0: Great. That rhyme was to Babylon. Now, let's read some rhymes from the book called La Madre Goose. In this book, the nursery rhymes are written in English and Spanish. Our first rhyme is, This little cerdo went to market. Cerdo is pig. This rhyme is very much like the rhyme that you may have heard called This little piggy went to market. This little cerdo went to market. This little cerdo stayed home. This little cerdo had roast carne. This little cerdo had none. This little cerdo cried oink, oink, oink all the way home. That rhyme was, This little cerdo went to market. Our next rhyme is Maria, Maria without alegría. Alegría means joy or happiness. This rhyme is very similar to a rhyme called Mary, Mary, quite contrary. Maria, Maria, without alegría, how does your jardín grow? With silver campanas and cochas blancas and señoritas all in a row. That rhyme was Maria, Maria, without alegría. Now let's read some rhymes from a book called Big Book of Nursery Rhymes. Our first rhyme is A Nick and a Knock. A Nick and a Knock, a hen and a cock, and a penny for my master. That rhyme was A Nick and a Knock. Our next rhyme is Jack Sprat's Pig. Jack Sprat had a pig who was not very little, nor yet very big. He was not very lean. He was not very fat. He'll do well for a grunt, says little Jack Sprat. That rhyme was Jack Sprat's pig. Our next rhyme is Diddly Diddly Dumpty. Diddly Diddly Dumpty, the cat ran up the plum tree. Half a crown to fetch her down, Diddly Diddly Dumpty. That rhyme was Diddly Diddly Dumpty. And our last rhyme from Big Book of Nursery Rhymes is The Wind. When the wind is in the east, 'tis neither good for man nor beast. When the wind is in the north, the skillful fisher goes forth. When the wind is in the south, it blows the bait in the fish's mouth. When the wind is in the west, then 'tis at the very best. That rhyme was The Wind. Now, let's read some poems written today, written by people who are living today. These poems are all about foods we like to eat. Our first poem is Breakfast with Love by Barb Scanlon. Abuela's burritos are delightful, filled with love in every biteful. That poem was Breakfast with Love by Barb Scanlon. Our next poem is Unpack by Linda Dreifout. Red ripe tomatoes and one purple plum, yellow bananas and blueberries, yum. Leafy green broccoli, melons to squeeze, a bag of orange carrots, a block of white cheese. I unpack the groceries we bought from the store. There's a rainbow of color behind our fridge door. That poem was Unpack by Linda Dreifout. Our next poem is Breakfast Cereal by Marilyn Singer. I need something in my tummy. What is this stuff? Is it yummy? Mommy says it's made of rice. Daddy says it's very nice. I open up my mouth and try it. Now my tummy's nice and quiet. That poem was Breakfast Cereal by Marilyn Singer. Our next poem is Snack Time by Linda D. Culp. Apple slices, crunch, crunch, crunch, orange wedges, squish, squish, squish. I love the fruit inside my dish. That poem was Snack Time by Linda D. Culp. Our next poem is Toast with Jam by me, Sheila Kerwin. I am fond of toast with jam. Yes, I am. Yes, I am. I am fond of toast with jam. I eat it every day. That poem was Toast with Jam by me, Sheila Kerwin. Our next poem is Cupcake by Beverly McLaughlin. A cupcake is seated in a pleated paper cup. You have to peel the paper first before you eat it up. Or should you eat it down instead? Which direction do you take? A big bite from the frosting or a big bite from the cake? That poem was Cupcake by Beverly McLaughlin. The next poem is Making Cookies by Zelda Treats. I am making cookie dough. Round and round the beaters go. Add some flour from a cup. Stir and stir the batter up. Roll them, cut them, nice and neat. Put them on a cookie sheet. Bake them, count them, 1, 2, 3. Serve them to my friends for tea. That poem was Making Cookies by Zelda Treats. Our next poem is Oodles of Noodles by Lucia and James L. Himes, Jr. I love noodles. Give me noodles. Make a mound up to the sun. Noodles are my favorite foodles. I eat noodles by the ton. That poem was Oodles of Noodles by Lucia and James L. Himes, Jr. The next poem is Meg's Egg by Marianne Hoberman. Meg likes a regular egg, not a poached or a fried, but a regular egg, not a deviled or coddled or scrambled or broiled, but an eggular, megular, regular egg. That poem was Meg's Egg by Marianne Hoberman. Our next poem is Berries by Lillianne Moore. Hurry, berry, hurry, fatten in the sun. Huckleberry, gooseberry, dribble, dribble, juiceberry. Raspberry, hackberry, nibble, nibble, blackberry. Hurry, everyone. The way berries grow is too slow. That poem was Berries by Lillianne Moore. That's all the poems we have for today. Now it's time for our book. Today's story is called 24 Robbers by Audrey Wood. Not last night, but the night before, 24 robbers came a-knockin' at my door. I asked them what they wanted, and this is what they said. H-O-T, hot peppers! I gave them my peppers, and then they rode away. But 24 robbers came back the next day. I asked them what they wanted, and this is what they said. H-O-T, hot peppers! I didn't have peppers, so they took a cob of corn. And 24 robbers said, see you in the morn. Just this morn, not the morn before, 24 robbers came a-knockin' at my door. I asked them what they wanted, and this is what they said. C-O-R-N, corn! I didn't have corn, but I had a little flour. They put it in their sack and said, see you in an hour. Not this hour, but the hour before, 24 robbers came a-knockin' at my door. I opened my door. I saw they had a pot. And 24 robbers said, we like you a lot. You gave us your peppers. You gave us your corn. You gave us your flour early in the morn. Now here is what they did, and this is all true. They gave me a pot of hot pepper stew. H-O-T, hot peppers. That story was 24 Robbers by Audrey Wood. That's all the time we have for Big Rhymes for Little Readers. Thanks for joining me today. Wishing you happy reading and rhyming. See you next time. But stay close. Miss Patty's Porch is next.
1: Hi, I'm Miss Patty, and I love to read stories. Would you like to hear one? Well, have a seat on my porch, and we'll get started. This first story is about a little girl and whales. The Whale's Song by Dylan Sheldon. Lily's grandmother told her a story. Once upon a time, she said, the ocean was filled with whales. They were as big as the hills. They were as peaceful as the moon. They were the most wondrous creatures you could ever imagine. Lily climbed onto her grandmother's lap. I used to sit at the end of the pier and listen for whales, said Lily's grandmother. Sometimes I'd sit there all day and all night. Then, suddenly, I'd see them coming toward me from miles away. They moved through the water as if they were dancing. But why did they swim to you, Grandmother? Asked Lily. How did they know you were there? Lily's grandmother smiled. Oh, you had to bring them something special. A perfect shell, or a beautiful stone. And if they liked you, the whales would take your gift and give you something in return. What would they give you, Grandmother? Asked Lily. What did you get from the whales? Lily's grandmother sighed. Once or twice, she whispered, once or twice, I heard them sing. Lily's great-uncle Frederick stomped into the room. That's nothing but a silly old tale, he snapped. Whales were important for their meat, and for their bones, and for their blubber. If you have to tell Lily about whales, then tell her something useful. Don't fill her head with nonsense. Singing whales, indeed. There were whales here millions of years before there were ships or cities. Or even cave dwellers, continued Lily's grandmother. People used to say they were magical. People used to eat them and boil them down for oil, grumbled Lily's great-uncle Frederick, and he stomped back out of the room. Lily dreamt about whales. In her dreams, she saw them, as large as mountains and bluer than the sky. In her dreams, she heard them singing, their voices like the wind. In her dreams, they leaped from the water and called her name. In the morning, Lily went down to the ocean, to the place where no one fished or swam or sailed. She walked to the end of the old pier. The water was empty and still. She took a yellow flower out of her pocket and dropped it in the water. This is for you, she called into the air. Lily sat at the end of the pier and waited. She waited all morning and all afternoon. Then, as dusk began to fall, Uncle Frederick came down the hill after her. Enough of this foolishness, he said. Come on home. You can't be dreaming your life away. That night, Lily awoke suddenly. The room was bright with moonlight. She sat up and listened. The house was quiet. Lily climbed out of bed and went to the window. She could hear something in the distance, on the far side of the hill. She raced outside and down to the shore. Her heart was pounding as she reached the sea. There, enormous in the ocean, were the whales. They leaped and jumped and spun across the moon. Their singing filled the night. Lily saw her yellow flower dancing on the spray. Minutes passed, or maybe hours. Suddenly, Lily felt the breeze rustle her nightgown and the cold nip at her toes. She shivered and rubbed her eyes. Then it seemed the ocean was still again, and the night dark and silent. Lily thought she must have been dreaming. She stood up and turned toward home. Then, from far, far away, on the breath of the wind, she heard, "Lily! Lily!" The whales were calling her name. What a wonderful story about listening and believing. This next story is also about listening and silence. It's called The Sound of Silence by Katrina Gorudu Saito. Little Yoshio wiggled with anticipation. 3, 2, 1, he threw open the front door. The sounds of the city swirled all around him. Tokyo was like a symphony hall. Yoshio listened to the sound of his boots squishing and squashing through the puddles and the tiny raindrops pattering on his umbrella. The sound of his giddy giggles made him giggle more. Suddenly, Yoshio heard the strangest sound, high and then low, squeaky and vibrating, amazing. It was a koto player, carefully tuning her instrument. Then the koto player played. The notes were twangy and twinkling. They tickled Yoshio's ears. When the song finished, Yoshio said, "Sensei, I love sounds, but I've never heard a sound like that." The koto player laughed, and it sounded like the metal bell that swayed in the wind in Mama's garden. "Sensei, do you have a favorite sound?" "The most beautiful sound is the sound of ma, of silence." "Silence?" Yoshio asked. But the koto player just smiled a mysterious smile and went back to playing. Yoshio bowed to the koto player and ran to school. "Where can I find silence?" Yoshio wondered as he listened to the thwack of his boots on the pavement. He listened for it through the school day, but there was always some kid making noise. At recess, the sun came out, and Yoshio went to the quietest place he knew, the bamboo grove at the edge of the playground. But even there, the bamboo made a tucky-tucky-tucky sound as the wind banged its stalks together. He closed his eyes and heard the swish, swish, swish of the wind making the leaves talk. It was beautiful, but it wasn't silence. Walking home from school, Yoshio listened hard. He could hear the horns of buses and the whoosh of bullet trains and the beep, beep, beep of the traffic lights, but no silence. Yoshio knew so many different sounds, loud and soft, sudden and soothing, but silence? Where was silence? It wasn't in the dining room, where there was always the sound of chopsticks and slurping and chewing and swallowing. What a noisy family! Silence wasn't in the bath, where even his toes made noise and little droplets of water kept dripping off his nose. That night, Yoshio tried to stay up late to catch the silence while his family slept, but his eyes got heavy and then heavier, and soon the sound of a distant radio became part of his dreams. The next morning, Yoshio woke up to his neighbor's dog barking and barking, and oh no, he had missed the silence. Yoshio walked to school early. His sisters whizzed by on their bikes on their way to the park, screeching Yoshio's name.
2: Where was the silence? Yoshio heard the creak of the school gates as he pulled them open. No one was at school yet. He put on his inside shoes and listened as they shuffled on the shiny floor. The classroom felt different without anyone in it. He sat at his desk by the window and pulled out a book. He loved this story, and as he read, he forgot where he was. No sound of footsteps, no people chattering, no radios, no bamboo, no kodos being tuned. In that short moment, Yoshio couldn't even hear the sound of his own breath. Everything felt still inside him. Peaceful, like the garden after it snowed. Like feather-stuffed futons drying in the sun. Silence had been there all along. It had been there between the thumps of his boots when he ran, when the wind stopped for just a moment in the bamboo grove, at the end of his family's meal when everyone was happy and full, after the water finished draining from his bath, before the Koto player's music began, and hovering in the air right after it ended. It was between and underneath every sound. And it had been there all along. Ma. Silence. Such a great story about something that's around us all the time. Try to find the silence where you live. This next story is a little noisier, and it's called Miranda by Tricia Tusa. This is Miranda. Miranda loves to play the piano. She plays stirring Bach, Haydn, and Mozart for Aunt Lorraine, Grandma Belle, Uncle Jay, and the rest of her relatives. She plays a rousing school anthem for Mrs. Tilly Bean Quigley and the kids in her class. And she plays scales so smoothly for her piano teacher, Mr. Theodore. Then, one day, while walking home from school, Miranda hears a different kind of music. The beat is free and loose. Miranda runs down the street toward it. Around the corner she comes, out of breath, and finds a one-man band playing Boogie Woogie. The old man plays with such passion. The music fills the air with wild rhythm. Miranda cannot help but move with it. Thrilled, Miranda runs home and begins to play her own boogie-woogie. She plays it loud. She plays it fast. Miranda's hands slide and pound those keys. So do her head, elbows, knees, and feet. Playing boogie-woogie makes Miranda very, very happy. Miranda's playing boogie-woogie makes everyone else very, very unhappy. "Why play such horrid noise?" cries Aunt Lorraine. "You are wasting your talent, dear child," says Mr. Theodore. "Stop that nonsense, Miranda," shouts Mrs. Tilly Bean Quigley. "Stop!" Miranda has had enough. If she cannot play what she wants to play, then she simply will not play the piano. At all, ever again, and that is that. Miranda shuts the piano lid. She closes the curtains and leaves the piano room, locking the door behind her. Each day, a little more dust settles on the silent piano. Each day, the house becomes quieter and quieter. Everyone tiptoes around and speaks in whispers. No one has any appetite. There is not a smile in the place. At school, the singing has stopped. The kids are miserable, but the person who is suffering most is Miranda. Still, she stands her ground. Finally, Aunt Lorraine shouts, "Enough of this awful silence! Any music is better than none! Miranda, you may play boogie-woogie!" "Well, why can't I play both, classical and boogie-woogie?" Miranda replies. The door to the piano room is opened, the curtains are drawn back, the window is raised, and fresh air fills the room. The dust is vacuumed off the piano, and once again, there is music. Miranda plays Mozart for Aunt Lorraine and the gang. She plays the school anthem for Mrs. Tilly Bean Quigley and her classmates. She plays her scales over and over and over for Mr. Theodore. But for herself, Miranda plays what now makes her happiest, Boogie Woogie. I hope you've enjoyed these stories, and I hope you come back to hear some more on Miss Patty's Porch. Bye.
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4: 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I'm Sandy Murillo with the Disability Minute. 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Sarah Glavin, head of community affairs at Amazon, says that feedback received from users will be incorporated into future updates.
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6: Hello, I'm Judy Luck. You're listening to Chris Radio. During this half hour, I'll be reading articles from the New York Times. Our first story is an obituary for Carlos Garcia. Carlos Garcia, a New York activist and organizer known as Chino, whose fight to save the thriving community center that he co-founded, was emblematic of a larger struggle against the gentrification of New York City. He died on July 24th at his home in Manhattan at the age of 80. His death was announced by Village Preservation, a historic preservation group in Greenwich Village. He had been suffering from heart problems and Parkinson's disease. Born in Puerto Rico, Mr. Garcia was a high school dropout and former teenage gang leader who was illiterate until he was nearly 20. But he reinvented himself as a pioneer of self-starting urban reclamation, a grassroots movement that seeks to transform derelict city spaces. He and a group of fellow Puerto Ricans formed an organization that they called CHARAS, which was an acronym derived from the first letters of their names. And they began rehabilitating a desolate slice of New York City with sweat equity, volunteer labor, and minimal resources. PS64 was the most prominent of the decrepit Lower East Side buildings that Mr. Garcia helped bring back to life with little help from city officials. In 1979, the group transformed in the abandoned 1906 building, the former Public School 64 on East 9th Street in the East Village, into the Charas El Bohio Community Center, a meeting place, art gallery, performance center, and rehearsal space for aspiring drama groups. The venue hosted dozens of theatrical performances, concerts, and exhibitions. Ensembles that achieved national prominence, including Bread and Puppet Theater and El Teatro Camiseo, used the space early on. Ronald Schiffman, a founder of the Pratt Center for Community and Environmental Development, said in an email message to colleagues recently that Mr. Garcia was one of the principal architects of the Lower East Side's extraordinary transformation from a neighborhood marked by abandonment into one celebrated for its resilience, creativity, and community power. But Mr. Garcia's adventure with PS 64 ended in disappointment. In 1998, the building was sold in a public auction by the administration of former Mayor Rudolph Giuliani. At one point during the chaotic event, demonstrators, hoping to stop the sale, released 10,000 crickets into the auditorium. Greg L. Singer, a developer, bought it for $3.15 million, and 3 years later, despite impassioned protests and court appeals, the Charis Center was evicted from the building. The police showed up in riot gear to remove some of the occupants. It was a battle, and we lost it. But it wasn't because we did anything wrong, Mr. Garcia told the New York Preservation Archive Project in 2017. I think we did everything right. Everything human and right for human beings. Decades later, PS 64 remains vacant. Mr. Singer's redevelopment plans never came to fruition, and the building was reportedly sold to an investor in 2023. Mr. Garcia's journey from a leader of the Grand known as the Assassins to a passionate community activist told a larger story about New York and its Puerto Rican community. The Assassins dominated Chelsea in the 1950s. Charis, the improbable dome builders, was what they were described as in a 1973 book by Cerise Motel. The improbable dome builders said that Mr. Garcia was the warlord responsible for arbitrating or organizing the endless number of rumbles with the Sportsman gang and others. But by the late 1960s, Mr. Garcia had moved on from gang life. That same energy, we decided to start using it for social issues and humane issues, he said in 2017. Our concern was about our community, and it was the physical abuse that was going against us. You're listening to articles from the New York Times on Christopher Adio. The month before Mr. Garcia died, Village Preservation honored him with an award for his contributions to the East Village. Fellow Lower East Side activists credited him with bringing new life to the area, noting that he had an exceptional ability to motivate and mobilize young people. He was a magnificent community leader and community member, Valerie Orsell, a housing activist and former executive director of the Cooper Square Mutual Housing Association, said in an interview. Carlos Garcia was born on May 27, 1946, in Rio Piedras, Puerto Rico, one of several children of Carlos Luis Garcia, a construction worker who became a waiter after the family moved to New York in 1951, and Antonia Garcia, a garment worker who was active in the International Ladies Garment Workers Union. Mr. Garcia attended Public School 3 in the Bronx and Public School 188 after the family moved to the Lower East Side. As a boy, he shined shoes at the old Pennsylvania station, he recalled, and worked for his mother's union. And then, he said, I joined a gang, a youth gang, mainly because we had problems with other nationalities and races, Mr. Garcia said in 2017. We had to confront those people. In 1964, he moved back to Puerto Rico briefly to remove himself from the streets of New York for a year, Mr. Motel wrote. This was at the suggestion of the New York City Police Department. On his return, Mr. Garcia reconnected with his old friends from the gang to form a community aid group. They called it the Real Great Society because they wanted to fight the real enemies, poverty, poor housing, lack of education, alienation, and the inadequacy of work skills, Mr. Moto wrote. You're listening to articles from the New York Times on Chris Radio. They learned how to apply for grants and received a few, and the group was chartered as a nonprofit by the state. In 1967, using the skills they had acquired while working as house painters, electricians, and plumbers, they opened storefront schools in East Harlem and on the Lower East Side, teaching basic reading and math to young people in those neighborhoods. In 1968, the group discovered the work of the eccentric architect and inventor R. Buckminster Fuller and set about building his patented geodesic domes, a quick and inexpensive way to create affordable meeting spaces or housing. This was on vacant lots on the Lower East Side, an experience documented in 1972. But the group could see that building new structures wasn't the only way forward. At the time, the strapped city government was shedding real estate and abandoned structures dotted the cityscape. Charis's idea was to take over city-owned buildings and begin to fix them, Mr. Garcia told the New York Preservation Archive Project. Hopefully, the city would cooperate with that. But we moved into buildings. We squatted in buildings even without their permission, because when you did ask them for permission, they gave you the runaround. PS 64, which had been occupied by drug addicts and drug dealers and stripped of its doors and copper wiring, became the group's most ambitious undertaking. The rehabilitation effort, aided by young carpenters, plumbers, and electricians, participating in Adopt a Building, a local community program, was so successful that Charis was soon granted a lease. Mr. Garcia never married. In addition to his daughter, he survived by two grandchildren. With PS 64, Mr. Garcia and Charis turned something that was empty and ugly and dangerous into a vibrant community, Francisco Gonzalez, a fellow activist who became a real estate agent, said in an interview, he was just a grand leader that had a vision that the neighborhood could be so much more. And now a medical story by Dana G. Smith from the New York Times, and it's entitled Wise Midlife Choices Improve the Journey to Old Age. How you treat your body and brain in your midlife years, loosely defined as 40 to 60, can hugely influence how you age in the decades to come. The seeds for many age-related diseases, including cardiovascular disease, diabetes, cancer, and dementia, are sown in middle age, so it's important to start thinking about prevention early, and it takes a lifetime of healthy habits, not just a few weeks, to move the needle on your longevity. Midlife is the ideal time to make changes, not only to benefit you in the present, but also in the future, said Maggie Lechman, a psychology professor at Brandeis University and the author of Prime Time, A New Vision for Midlife. After all, she added, what happens in midlife doesn't stay in midlife. We spoke with experts about some small habits that can make a big difference. Cardiorespiratory fitness is one of the best predictors of longevity and being able to be active and mobile later in life, said Dr. Gulam Gonzalez-Lomas, an associate professor of orthopedic surgery at New York University's Grossman School of Medicine. One way to improve your cardiorespiratory fitness is to incorporate interval training into your workouts a few times a week, Dr. Gonzalez-Lomas said. For example, rather than logging 30 minutes on a treadmill or a stationary bike at a steady pace, try alternating sprinting for 30 seconds and then resting for 30 seconds, 10 times through. It will be a shorter workout, but ideally also a harder one, because to get the biggest benefit, you actually have to really push yourself, he said. Several experts emphasize the importance of social relationships for people's long-term health and well-being. People don't think of social interaction as a wellness intervention, said Dr. Ezekiel Emanuel, a professor of medical ethics and health policy at the University of Pennsylvania Perelman School of Medicine. He's the author of Eat Your Ice Cream, Six Simple Rules for a Long and Healthy Life. But it may be the most important wellness intervention, he said, that ice cream. It can be hard to coordinate schedules with a busy friend, Dr. Lachman suggested. Taking a two birds, one stone approach and joining up with someone to complete tasks on your to-do list. These could include going for a walk or a workout together, or even a trip to the grocery store. You're listening to articles from the New York Times on CRI on CRIS Radio. When you're thinking about the health of your body, don't forget about the trillions of organisms that live inside you, your microbiome, said Dr. John Beard, a professor of productive aging at the Columbia University Mailman School of Public Health. A healthy gut microbiome, in particular, is associated with healthy aging. It is closely tied to the immune system and helps to control inflammation in the body, a major factor in many age-related diseases. Research is preliminary, but experts are starting to think that one of the best ways to care for the microbiome is to feed it fermented foods, which add more good microbes to the mix. You could start your day with a bowl of yogurt, or incorporate kimchi, kefir, or sauerkraut into your diet. While aerobic fitness is essential for healthy longevity, research is mounting that muscle strength may be just as important. Having strong muscles is associated with greater longevity and independence in old age, while losing too much muscle increases the risk of frailty. Along with its practical benefits, resistance training causes your muscles to release signaling molecules, some of which help to tamp down inflammation in the body. If you spend time around a dumbbell rack, don't be afraid to challenge yourself with heavier weights, he said. But if you're just starting out, anything that you do that's resistance training is going to make a difference, he said. The goal is to get to a point where you're feeling like your muscles are under stress and starting to fatigue, the doctor said. You are listening to articles from the New York Times on CRIS Radio. People begin losing muscle mass in their 30s, a process that accelerates in their 60s. Eating enough protein, especially in combination with resistance training, can help to offset that loss. This doesn't mean you need to start protein maxing. The general guideline of 0.8 to 1.2 grams of protein per kilogram of body weight is sufficient, said Dr. Elena Volpe, the director of the Institute for Longevity and Aging Studies at UT Health San Antonio. That group translates to 54 to 81 grams of protein per day for a 150-pound adult. To ensure that you're getting enough protein every day and that your body can process it optimally, Dr. Volpe suggested including some protein in every meal. You're listening to articles from the New York Times on Chris Radio. Experts talked about the importance of incorporating regular movement into your day-to-day life, not just dedicated gym sessions. I wouldn't call it exercise, I would call it physical activity, Dr. Volpe said. Several studies have found that taking roughly 7,000 steps a day significantly decreases people's risk of death and diseases associated with aging. You can get that in, that daily movement, in all sorts of ways, by taking the stairs instead of the elevator, walking instead of driving somewhere, or if you do have to drive, parking far away from the entrance. Over time, those extra steps add up and can make a difference for your health. There's growing evidence that the vaccine to prevent shingles also protects against dementia, reducing the risk of cognitive decline by roughly 20%. Other vaccines, especially the influenza vaccine, may also offer some benefit. Scientists don't know exactly why this is, but one hypothesis is that by preventing infections, the vaccines protect against major causes of inflammation in the brain and body. It's the easiest thing to be done because, unlike almost all wellness, it's one and done, Dr. Emanuel said. You are listening to an article from the New York Times on Chris Radio. While lifestyle affects people's risk for age-related diseases, genetics also plays a role. Dr. Volpe advised finding out which diseases run in your family and then talking to your doctor about how best to manage your risk over time. Ask which signs or symptoms you should watch out for and what you can do about them. Getting too little sleep is associated with several health conditions, including obesity, diabetes, heart disease, and dementia. Perhaps unsurprisingly, it's also linked to a shorter lifespan. The advice to get 7 to 8 hours of sleep a night is easier said than done. So rather than focusing on a number, the experts recommended doing what you can to set yourself up for success. Perhaps most important is trying to stick to a consistent bedtime. One study from 2024 found that sleep regularity, going to bed and waking up at roughly the same time every day, was an even stronger prediction of mortality than sleep duration. And now an article about something we all like, I think. Here are some reasons I can think of to stand stock still on a busy sidewalk. You practice Taoist meditation, you are employed in the King's Guard at Buckingham Palace, a bee has landed on your nose and you're too terrified to move. Recently, though, New York City has been overrun by throngs of sidewalk standers who are doing what they're doing in order to buy plain old frozen yogurt, beautifully illustrating how one person's reasonable can be another person's deranged. This is by Amy X. Wang, and she continues saying, Why line up for hours on end for it? Why don't I understand my fellow man? To answer these questions, the only thing to do was don the largest pair of sunglasses I own and get in line. People will line up for anything in this city, it's true. There are Saturday Night Live sketches about this. There are 13 years worth of think pieces about what the culture of the cronut has wrought. Still, none of this explains why some teeny new frozen yogurt places with socialite names, Mimi's, Mika's, Birdie's, are drawing as much foot traffic as sample sales or sneaker drops. On one of the hottest Saturdays of the year, under a noontime sun, I counted 74 people waiting in front of me at Mika, a non-committedly Mediterranean yogurt shop on 7th Avenue in the West Village that had set up a maze of velvet ropes outside.

course, that old culprit, it came up on my TikTok feed. That social media is the root cause of the long line is not up for debate. The more interesting question these days, though, is whether the snowball effect of online hype is organic, a genuine result of ordinary people making a discovery, then evangelizing, or whether it is deliberately engineered by a businessman trying to go viral. In 2006, even before Instagram, Shake Shack turned a webcam on its Madison Square Park queue and made the line itself a kind of can't-miss event. But the company is an investment-backed venture that has aggressively expanded from one location to several dozen in 3 years, just like many other chains following a similar marketing playbook. Milk Bar, Crumble, Blank Street Coffee. I learned all this not by entering the store, but by tapping around on my phone, which is what I and everyone else did while we were waiting to enter the store. 30 minutes in, there were still 40 people in front of me. Some gave up and slinked off, quitters and cowards. Those of us who remained watched them and watched them go with accusation in our eyes. We shifted from one foot to another like the world's biggest, slowest flash mob. The few of us who brought companions chattered to those companions. A guy complained to his girlfriend. Friend group argued, and a father listened patiently to his teenage daughter's rundown of toppings she planned to get. Crumbled baklava, olive oil, and a pistachio mix called my kata fly. The rest of us offered fortifying little smiles. So we waited together, facing the same direction, suffering under the same conditions, shuffling forward for our participation prize. It was surprisingly tranquil to do this. It was almost like meditation. It was order keeping at Buckingham Palace. It was paralyzing like a bee sting. By the time I got to the door, an hour had gone by, and I had started to feel affection for my cluster of line, the kind of camaraderie you develop with fellow passengers on a delayed flight. Then, one by one, we made it inside into the cool burst of AC and the promised land of the little treat. We chose our flavors, our fresh fruits, our artisanal nuts. The teenage daughter recited her order as if it were a poet's. We received our prizes. We paid $14 for a yogurt with three toppings. People took their obligatory proof of experience pictures, and then at the doorstep, a curious thing. Each person turned toward the exit and hesitated just for a second, not totally ready to leave the line. A lot of fuss has been made about the death of so-called third places in our modern world, and for good reason. Free public space is disappearing from urban infrastructure. Not enough people are meeting their neighbors or church-going or joining bowling leagues, so maybe the lines for viral foods are just due to get longer and longer each year, like an IRL bar chart of American loneliness. Even some of the city's comparatively ancient froyo shops, like Pinkberry and 16 Handles and Culture, are getting hugged by long lines. Now that the town square is bygone, why not let a well-appointed chain frozen yogurt store swoop in with some substitute feeling of community and belonging? And yet this solution, like dairy in the hot sun, seems rather precarious. Down the block, on some random stoop owned by a stranger, I sat and ate my halfway melted swirl. The first bite was a thrillingly tart bouquet. The second bite was good. The third bite was cloying, and by the time I got to the bottom of the cup, I wished I'd picked a different set of flavors. But that's just what you get for following other people. That's all the time we have for articles from the New York Times. For Chris Radio, this has been your reader, Judy Luck. Broadcasting from the Chicago Lighthouse, this is Chris Radio, your information station.

0: At a young age, brothers Bradford and Brian Manning were both diagnosed with an eye disease that causes blindness over time. This condition has inspired in them a special vigilance for detail and entrepreneurial spirit. Brothers got down to the details of creating a different kind of company, known as Two Blind Brothers, or 2BB. Prior to launch, they spent 6 months sitting in a coffee shop, going back and forth on how to source the best fabrics, the perfect factory partners, and even down to the right buttons and braille labeling for their clothing line. 2BB donate 100% of profits from sales of their clothing line to support the most promising stem cell transplant research, gene therapy treatment, and clinical trials of the last 50 years that are underway today. They say we're just two of the more than 10 million people in the U.S. who could benefit from this promising work. Bradford and Brian Manning are graduates of the University of Virginia, who now live and work in New York City. To find more about the brothers Manning and 2BB, go to their website, twoblindbrothers.com, or by phone, 917-722-6284.
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As of September 4th, 3,134 confirmed cases of measles have been reported in the United States in 2026. This is an increase of 231 cases since the last report. Among these, 2,355 were reported by 47 jurisdictions. This is the first week that more than 200 new measles cases were reported. A total of 16 measles cases were reported among international visitors to the United States. There have been more measles cases to date in 2026 than in all of 2025. There have been 38 new outbreaks reported in 2026, one more outbreak than the last report, and 94% of confirmed cases are outbreak-associated, 1,594 from outbreaks that have begun in 2026, and 1,375 from outbreaks that began in 2025. An outbreak is defined as three or more related cases. For the full year of 2025, a total of 2,289 confirmed measles cases were reported in the United States. Among these, 2,263 cases were reported by 45 jurisdictions. A total of 26 measles cases were reported among international visitors to the United States. In 2025, there were three measles deaths. In 2024, there were 285 measles cases reported in the United States, 16 of which were reported among international visitors to the U.S. There were 48 outbreaks reported in 2025, and 90% of confirmed cases were outbreak-associated. For comparison, 16 outbreaks were reported during 2024, and 69% of cases were outbreak-associated. The patient count for the ongoing Cyclospora outbreak is now more than 16 times greater than that of the total for 2025. Since May 1st, the Centers for Disease Control and Prevention has received reports of 19,595 laboratory-confirmed cases of cyclosporiasis acquired in the United States. For 2025, there were 1,180 confirmed cases. Also, the CDC is aware of 6,149 additional cases of cyclosporiasis, which include those that are not laboratory-confirmed or are pending patient interview and submission. The official cyclospora season ended August 31st, but additional cases will be added to the total count because it can take up to 6 weeks for testing, diagnosis, and reporting to be complete. The 19,595 cases reported overall include patients in a 20-state outbreak linked to iceberg lettuce traced to Taylor Farms' growing and processing operation in central Mexico. For that outbreak, the CDC has confirmed 11,458 patients with 900 hospitalizations and 2 deaths. Therefore, there are 8,137 patients with infections of unknown origin. States are keeping their own tallies, with the total now standing at 33,548 cases this season. State health departments count what their own laboratories and providers report to it, usually in the week they report it. Several states, Ohio, Iowa, Kansas, Arkansas, and Kentucky among them, count on a calendar year rather than on the season. So their totals carry illnesses from January through April. Some include probable cases and cases still pending classification. The CDC excludes both. Michigan was the first state to begin reporting numbers for the outbreak. As of September 3rd, the state was reporting 14,718 patients with 366 hospitalizations and 2 deaths. The state has stopped its weekly updates
and will instead post new numbers on a monthly basis. 9 states have not published any statistics for this year. Nearly 40,000 bottles of eye drops are being recalled across the country over concerns related to potential contamination. Prestige Brands Holdings of Tarrytown, New York, issued the voluntary recall of 39,060 bottles of Clear Eyes Maximum Itchy Eye Relief eye drops because of a lack of assurance of sterility. The recall, which began on July 29th and is continuing, involves 15-millimeter bottles with a lot code of 2552A and an expiration date of September 30th, 2027. Consumer safety is our number one priority, said Phil Terpolilli, a spokesman for the company. He said one lot was recalled because of a potential for contamination identified during the manufacturing process. Mr. Terpolilli did not elaborate on what type of contamination, nor did the FDA. Although the affected product was not confirmed to be contaminated, we initiated this voluntary recall out of an abundance of caution and our commitment to providing consumers with safe, high-quality products, he said. Mr. Terpolilli said that no serious adverse events have been reported to date and no other products were included in the recall. The eye drops were distributed by MedTech Products Incorporated, a prestige consumer healthcare company, according to the FDA. The agency listed the recall as Class 2, which is described on its website as a situation in which use of or exposure to a volatile product may cause temporarily or medically reversible adverse health consequences, or where the probability of serious adverse health consequences is remote. The product is sold at major retailers, including Walmart and CVS. Consumers should stop using the recalled product and return it to the store of purchase for a refund. Mr. Terpolilli said consumers with questions about the product could reach out through the Clear Eyes website or call customer service at 800-443-4908 on weekdays. Recalls of eye drops are not as common as food-related recalls, but they do happen. Primeline Distributors Incorporated of Fort Lauderdale, Florida, and Ferrarini USA Incorporated of Hoboken, New Jersey, are recalling 1,513 pounds of imported ready-to-eat, or RTE, pork products that may be adulterated with Listeria monocytogenes. The imported RTE dry-cured pork jowl products were produced at 1937L Bohm SRL in Italy on May 21, 2026, and imported into the U.S. on various dates within July 2026. The following products are subject to recall. From Primeline Distributors Incorporated, various weight cardboard cases containing 2 pieces of individually vacuum-packed Primeline Distributors Incorporated Guanciale pork jowl product of Italy with lot 263311 U.S. and best buy date of 5/16/27. 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
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The products subject to recall bear establishment number IT1937LCE inside the Italian mark of inspection or printed on the case label. The Prime Line Distributors items were shipped to food service and retail locations in Florida. The Ferrarini U.S. items were shipped to distributors and food service locations in California, Florida, Idaho, Illinois, Michigan, New Jersey, New York, and Texas. There have been no confirmed reports of illness due to consumption of these products. Anyone concerned about an illness should contact a healthcare provider. Foods Alive Incorporated of Angola, Indiana is recalling its 8-ounce packages of organic moringa leaf powder because they have the potential to be contaminated with salmonella. The recalled organic moringa leaf powder was distributed nationwide in retail stores and through online sellers, including, but not limited to, www.foodsalive.com. The product comes in an 8-ounce stand-up pouch with a freshest buy date of 11/01/27 and the number 02726 below the date, and was shipped between January 27th and August 7th. No illnesses have been reported to date in connection with this product. An Italian child who spent almost a decade in a coma after eating raw milk cheese has died. Mattia Maestri died age 13 after spending 9 years in a coma, having contracted an E. coli infection which led to HUS from raw milk cheese in Trento in 2017. Hemolytic uremic syndrome, or HUS, is a severe complication associated with Shiga toxin-producing E. coli, or STEC, infections that can cause kidney failure, brain damage, and death. The announcement of Mattia's death was made by his father, Giovanni Battista Maestri, who has campaigned to raise awareness and was involved in a book about the risks of raw milk cheese. An Italian court previously confirmed the link between the product and illness, convicting 2 people from a dairy, Lorenzo Biasi and Gianluca Fornasari. Tributes were paid to Mattia in the Italian Parliament, and politicians urged action on a bill mandating labeling on unpasteurized milk products to warn of health risks for children younger than 10, pregnant women, the elderly, and the immunocompromised. The proposal has stalled since December 2024. Sarah Ferrari, Marco Ferraro, Ileana Malavesi, and Stefano Vaccari said it was important to break the deadlock and bring the text forward for consideration when work continues in September. Our brains tend to shrink as we age, and this brain atrophy is associated with cognitive decline and dementia. Research suggests that being more physically active may slow mental decline in addition to slowing physical decline. As we age, the body tends to lose muscle mass and strength. It's no surprise that this muscle loss, called sarcopenia, is associated with decreased physical functioning. But a 2018 study in the journal Clinical Interventions in Aging found individuals with sarcopenia performed more poorly on cognitive tests than non-sarcopenic individuals. Brain atrophy is a normal part of aging. As we head into our 60s, brain atrophy starts accelerating, says Nicole Spartano, Ph.D., a Tufts University alumna, who is a research assistant professor at the Boston University School of Medicine. The degree of acceleration is part of what we think of as brain aging and may eventually lead to cognitive decline and dementia, she said.
A recent study led by Spartano and her colleagues found an association between higher levels of activity in later life and a lower amount of brain shrinkage with age. This analysis of observational data from the Framingham Heart Study found that higher levels of physical activity were associated with larger brain volume. Every additional hour of light intensity physical activity a day was associated with approximately 1 year less of brain aging, says Spartano. I'll pause to remind you that you're listening to About Your Health on Gatewave Radio. Returning to the article about physical activity and brain aging. While promising, observational studies like this one can't determine whether people with higher levels of physical activity have less brain shrinkage or people with less brain shrinkage are able to be more physically active. A randomized controlled trial led by Roger A. Fielding, Ph.D., Director of the Nutrition, Exercise Physiology, and Sarcopenia Laboratory at the Jean Maillet USDA Human Nutrition Research Center on Aging, looked at physical activity and cognitive function over time. This 2017 analysis of the Life or Lifestyle Intervention and Independence for Elders study, conducted by Fielding and his colleagues, found that a 2-year moderate intensity physical activity program did not result in better cognitive function and or lower risk of mild cognitive impairment or dementia compared to a health education program, except in participants 80 years or older and those with poorer baseline measures of physical performance. Of note, while the impact on cognitive health was not significant, Fielding's study did find that even little bits of activity help when it comes to preserving physical function and quality of life. Keeping both brain and body active may be key. A 27 meta-analysis found that combined cognitive and physical training had a positive effect in patients with dementia and those with mild cognitive impairment. We don't know exactly why physical activity is associated with decreased signs of brain aging and lower risk of cognitive decline, says Spartano. One strong possibility is that activity helps keep the arteries clear. Narrowing of the arteries leading to the brain may be associated with brain aging and dementia, so good cardiovascular health is good for brain health. Another proposed mechanism is the idea that physical activity increases with spatial awareness, which might help support connections in the white matter of the brain. The possibility that being physically active helps slow brain aging is yet one more reason to get moving. Current physical activity guidelines recommend that all Americans get at least 150 minutes a week of moderate intensity activity, such as walking briskly, mopping, pushing a lawnmower, or playing doubles tennis, along with strength training. But multiple studies have now demonstrated that any amount of activity is better than none, and any increase, no matter how small, matters. Set a goal to be more physically active tomorrow than you were today. Your body and your brain will thank you. Here's how to take charge. Studies show even small increases in physical activity support good physical health and could support cognitive health as well. Set a small goal for increasing your time spent being active. If you are generally inactive, start slow. If you are already active, increase the time you spend moving or the intensity of your activity. Aim for 150 minutes or 2.5 hours a week of moderate intensity physical activity such as walking briskly, mopping, pushing a lawnmower, bicycling, or playing doubles tennis. Consider using a step counter, such as a simple pedometer or a fitness tracker, to track and encourage activity. Hospitals, leery of unpaid bills, are increasingly seeking payments before care is delivered. After Thomas Zordani had flown
all the way from his home in Denver to Phoenix for a consultation with a Mayo Clinic neurosurgeon, he was surprised when he was called into the clinic's financial office and told he had to make a $5,000 pre-service deposit, even though his insurance had out-of-network benefits. He refused. His appointment was canceled. "I was so livid," Zordani said, recalling that day in April 2024. Zordani's experience is becoming increasingly common. Though traditional patients receive bills after getting treatment, hospitals and other medical providers are charging things up, sometimes requesting payment before providing care. That pre-service charge could be all or part of a remaining deductible, for example, or a sizable percentage of what the visit or treatment might cost. If they don't collect up front, these care providers fear they'll increasingly face unpaid medical bills. In Zordani's case, he was initially told by the clinic his care would be in-network, but the clinic later determined that it was not contracted with his insurer. "We regret that this individual's experience did not meet the high standard of communication we strive to provide when helping our patients understand their insurance coverage and financial responsibility," Andriy Kalmanovits, Mayo's communications director, told KFF News. But these upfront payments can leave patients with questions. First, for instance, do consumers really have to pay these pre-service charges? There is one clear rule. In emergency situations, hospitals that accept federal Medicare financing cannot, by law, demand upfront payment before stabilizing a patient who arrives at an ER, said Matthew Fiedler, a senior fellow and health policy researcher at the Brookings Institution. Other consumer protections are less clear. Patients who get in-network care may have some recourse in their contracts with their insurers to avoid payment before receiving medical care, so they should check the fine print, experts told KFF Health News. But beyond that, all bets are off. In out-of-network settings, I'm not aware of any barriers that would prevent a provider from doing this, Fiedler said. Meanwhile, those pre-service deposits are contributing to consumers' frustration with rising health care costs, including monthly premiums, copays, and deductibles. A recent KFF health tracking poll found that lower out-of-pocket costs ranked as the top change insured adults would like to see from their health coverage plans. The FDA approved a combination tablet of 325 milligrams acetaminophen and 110 milligrams naproxen sodium, or Tylenol with naproxen, for over-the-counter OTC pain relief. The opioid-free combination tablet is indicated for the temporary relief of minor aches and pains from headaches, backaches, muscular aches, toothaches, menstrual cramps, and minor arthritis pain in adults and children ages 12 and older. The treatment begins working in under 30 minutes and provides 12 hours of pain relief in a single dose. It is backed by 8 clinical studies that showed superior pain relief compared with acetaminophen or naproxen sodium alone, said drug maker Ken View. Across the 8 clinical studies supporting the FDA approval, the 650 milligram acetaminophen and 220 milligram naproxen sodium fixed dose combination consistently outperformed either ingredient alone. What makes this meaningful for clinicians is not just the efficacy, it's the rigor of the development program and the fact that patients can now access a clinically proven fixed dose combination over the counter. Other combination acetaminophen and non-steroidal anti-inflammatory drug products are available, but this is the first product to combine naproxen sodium with acetaminophen, the FDA said. The labeling for the acetaminophen-naproxen combination is consistent with other non-prescription products in its class and includes standard warnings that apply to both acetaminophen and NSAID-containing products, the agency noted.
As with all acetaminophen-containing products, consumers are warned not to use Tylenol with naproxen with other drugs containing acetaminophen, as doing so may cause liver damage, the FDA said. As with all NSAID-containing products, the labeling includes warnings for stomach bleeding and for increased risk of heart attack, heart failure, and stroke, risks that are higher when NSAIDs are used more than directed or for longer than directed. The labeling also includes pregnancy-related recommendations consistent with other non-prescription products that contain acetaminophen or NSAIDs, advising women who are pregnant or breastfeeding to ask a healthcare professional before use. The Drug Facts label indicates it is important not to use naproxen sodium at 20 weeks or later in pregnancy unless definitely directed to do so by a doctor. Acetaminophen has been under scrutiny since the Trump administration raised concerns about an unproven link between prenatal acetaminophen use and autism, which major medical organizations and large population studies in multiple countries have contraindicated. The acetaminophen-naproxen combination tablets will be available soon at U.S. retailers. The FDA granted the company a 3-year period of exclusivity for this new OTC formulation. About Your Health will continue when we return. Stay tuned after this short break.

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1: From the Bureau of Economic Geology, this is EarthDate. Spider silk is the strongest, most durable, most elastic fiber in the world. It's 5 to 6 times stronger than steel by weight. A strand that could circle the globe would weigh less than a bar of soap. Given these remarkable properties, scientists have studied it closely. Spiders make silk with their spinnerets, tiny organs beneath their abdomens. Before it's spun, the silk is a gel of liquid proteins. The spinnerets remove water from the gel and extrude it through an acid bath, aligning the proteins into a solid fiber. Each spinneret has multiple spigots, and each of those makes a single filament that the spider combines to create different silks, fine or coarse, sticky or not. Scientists haven't been able to recreate spider silk chemically, so they've enlisted another silk-spinning creature to help, the silkworm. While spiders are almost impossible to domesticate, the silkworm has thrived in captivity for centuries. Its silk is beautiful, but comparatively weak. So scientists turn the worms into real-life Peter Parkers, giving them genes from the spider. These genetically modified silkworms spin their cocoons, as always, from a single kilometer-long strand, but this time of spider silk. Other scientists have developed genetically modified bacteria that organize proteins similar to how spider spinnerets work. With these developments, we may soon have fabric and other materials with the amazing properties of spider silk. I'm Scott Tinker.
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3: Hi, it's time again to play Word Savvy, the definition game. The challenge this time is corium, C-O-R-I-U-M. Best described as relating to which of these three choices? Would you say it's A, a type of porous stone, B, a man-made element, or C, a layer of skin? Rock, element, skin. Here's 10 seconds to think it over. What's your choice? Well, if you picked wrong, don't let it get under your epidermis. See, that's your outer skin layer, and just beneath it is the dermis, which is also called corium. Yep, it's C. Until next time, thanks for playing Word Savvy.

Welcome back. I'm Jill Burke, and you're listening to About Your Health on Gateway Radio. 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Times will vary on Gatewave affiliates. Who is most at risk for postpartum psychosis? The trial of Lindsay Clancy, a former nurse who killed her three kids, has brought renewed attention to the most tragic outcomes of postpartum psychosis. However, an expert told MedPage Today that postpartum psychosis is a complicated condition with a continuum of severity, and one group in particular has heightened risk. Nancy Byatt, D.O., M.S., M.B.A., a perinatal psychiatrist and professor at UMass Chan Medical School in Shrewsbury, Massachusetts, explained that postpartum psychosis occurs in 1 to 2 per 100,000 births. The pregnancy and postpartum periods are a time of risk for mood and anxiety disorders in general, she said, as this time is full of intense physiological and hormonal changes. It's important to pay attention to when new symptoms occur within the perinatal period, since different time periods are associated with different physiological changes. A lot of times when we see postpartum psychosis, we see it in the context of bipolar disorder, she said, adding that it can still occur in people with any mood disorder or without a psychiatric history. However, she emphasized that there's a particular risk with bipolar disorder. So when clinicians see a pregnant person with a personality or family history of bipolar disorder, it's important to monitor them more closely for the development of postpartum psychosis. Typically, bipolar disorder is chronic, but some people develop it during pregnancy or postpartum and don't go on to have it long term. Byatt encouraged clinicians to focus on asking questions about symptoms like sleep quality or racing thoughts and the patient's feelings about themselves and their baby before diving into touchier subjects. While shocking and disturbing, it's actually quite common for new parents to have intrusive thoughts of harming their baby in the perinatal time period, even if they do not actually want to, Byatt said. These thoughts can stem from several conditions like depression, anxiety, or obsessive-compulsive disorder, OCD. For example, Byatt said a patient 1 month postpartum could report having intrusive thoughts of throwing their baby down the stairs. They might tell their doctor that they're terrified of doing it and that they can't get rid of the thoughts and have been avoiding stairs. Importantly, this person has the insight that they don't actually want to do it, reflecting that they're still based in reality. Byatt said that someone with those kinds of thoughts is very unlikely to act on them. That is very different than what we could see when we see severe postpartum psychosis, when it's a psychiatric emergency, Byatt noted. In a case like that, somebody may think there's something wrong with their baby and that they caused it, and that they're both better off dead. It's like an altruistic delusion, she said. Postpartum psychosis can also present in more subtle ways, like fluctuating mental status. The person may start thinking there's something wrong with them or their baby, or may be more confused than usual. Loved ones might express concern that the person isn't acting like their usual self. But things can escalate quickly into auditory or visual hallucinations, like hearing voices that tell them the world is better off without them and their baby in it. That's why recognizing these things as early a

bipolar depression, which is treated differently. Prescribing an antidepressant to someone who actually has bipolar disorder carries the risk of making their symptoms worse, like potentially triggering mania. Continuing to treat mental health and psychiatric conditions while pregnant is also important, and Byatt noted that attitudes have been changing. While not all medications that treat these conditions are safe in pregnancy, most are, and clinicians can counsel their patients on how to best continue care for the mother-baby dyad postpartum. Postpartum psychosis is not currently included in the Diagnostic and Statistical Manual of Mental Disorders, or DSM-5, but there's momentum to have it added, Byatt said. She added that severe psychiatric illness, whether anxiety, depression, or psychosis, can hijack the brain. We really need to have compassion and think about what has happened to this person that led them to behave this way, she said. Pennsylvania has sued an artificial intelligence, or AI, chatbot maker, saying its chatbots illegally hold themselves out as doctors and are deceiving the system's users into thinking they are getting medical advice from a licensed professional. The lawsuit asks the statewide Commonwealth Court to order Character Technologies, the company behind Character.ai, to stop its chatbots from engaging in the unlawful practice of medicine and surgery. The lawsuit could raise the question as to whether AI can be accused of practicing medicine as opposed to regurgitating material on the internet. And with a growing number of wrongful deaths or negligence lawsuits targeting AI companies, it could help propel court decisions as to whether AI chatbots are

Those disclaimers also say users should not rely on characters for professional advice. Derek Lieben, PhD, a Carnegie Mellon University Associate Teaching Professor of Ethics, who focuses on AI, said the ethical questions facing character.ai might be different from other AI

Simply provide information available elsewhere on the internet, Levin said. And the question could become whether they are protected by federal law that also shields social media companies. Even before Pennsylvania's lawsuit, state policymakers had raised concerns about chatbots impersonating medical professionals. Last year, California lawmakers passed a California Medical Association-backed bill that authorizes state agencies to sanction AI systems such as chatbots that represent themselves as health professionals. In New York, similar legislation is pending. States are skeptical that AI self-regulation will work, said Amina Fazlullah, the head of tech policy advocacy for Common Sense Media, which pushes for protections for children online. We haven't seen it work particularly well with social media, specifically for kids, Fazlullah said. In December, attorneys general from 39 states and Washington, D.C. wrote to Character Technologies and 12 other AI tech firms, including Anthropic, Meta, Apple, Microsoft, OpenAI, Google, and xAI, to warn them about a rise in misleading and manipulative chatbot messages that violate state laws. In the letter, they said, "It's illegal to provide mental health advice without a license, and doing so can both decrease trust in the mental health profession and deter customers from seeking help from actual professionals." Character Technologies has faced several lawsuits over child safety. In January, Kentucky filed a consumer protection lawsuit against Character Technologies, while Google and Character Technologies agreed to settle a lawsuit from a mother who alleged a chatbot pushed her teenage son to kill himself. Last fall, Character.ai banned minors from using its chatbots. America's small businesses are giving up on health insurance. The percentage of working-age adults who get their health coverage from a job has declined from 67% in 1998 to about 60%. It's also more expensive than ever. Stat interviewed dozens of people across the country as part of a series that probes how and why this is happening. Panic, despair, and anger are the most apparent among smaller shops and firms. Small business owners and workers feel as though most, if not all, of their options are unaffordable, especially if they have plans with high out-of-pocket costs. Rising premiums, driven by high prices for hospitals, doctors, and prescription drugs, and more intensive care, are eating into bottom lines and paychecks. Desperate companies are getting rid of traditional health benefits at an unprecedented rate. This shift is fraying the uniquely American expectation that jobs come with protection for injuries and illnesses, an expectation that is the product of World War II wage controls, industry opposition to government health care, and the biggest break in the tax code. You're listening to About Your Health on Gatewave Radio. BMJ Public Health retracted a study on excess mortality during the COVID-19 pandemic that appeared to suggest vaccination and other countermeasures as possible explanations following an investigation by the journal and the author's institution. This article is retracted by the journal for misinformation in the discussion regarding the possible causes of excess mortality. And because the limited nature of the original work by the authors was not sufficiently described, the retraction notice stated. In its investigation, Princess Maxima Center in the Netherlands found that the article pays disproportionate attention to the possibility that COVID-19 containment measures and vaccination might have caused excess mortality, the notice explained, adding the paper didn't actually investigate any of the causes
of excess mortality.

funding. The investigation also found that the study misleadingly cited literature that supports its own arguments, but did not sufficiently discuss relevant literature that supported alternative interpretations, according to the notice. Corresponding author Saskia Mostert, MD, PhD of the Princess Máxima Center, wasn't available to cooperate with the institutional investigation. However, she replied to a BMJ group query in October 25 after the institution shared a summary of its report with the BMJ group in May 2025 and said she would be willing to make some changes in the paper. Yet the journal felt the changes would be insufficient and concluded that the discussion of causes of mortality is imbalanced, lacks rigor, and includes misinformation. Mostert testified in June at a Senate Homeland Security and Governmental Affairs Subcommittee hearing, chaired by Ron Johnson, a Republican of Wisconsin, in which she said that blind fury followed publication of her report. Her written testimony alleged that psychological manipulation and fear propaganda were used during the pandemic to influence public behavior, and that censorship and suppression tactics were used against doctors and scientists who questioned the, quote, official COVID narrative, unquote. The retraction notice said that the institution raised concerns with the BMJ group about questionable behavior by Mostert in June, but did not specify what those concerns were. Two of the co-authors, Gertjan Kaspers, MD, PhD, and Minky Hubers, MD, PhD, both of the Princess Máxima Center, agreed with the retraction but did not agree that the article contains misinformation. A fourth author, Marcel Hoogland, who is listed as an independent researcher based in Amsterdam, was not part of the investigation because he was not affiliated with Princess Máxima Center. Speaking on behalf of Hoogland, Mostert told the BMJ group that they both disagree with the retraction. The retraction notice also noted that the institutional investigation found no evidence of malicious intent, fabrication or falsification of data, or plagiarism on the part of the individuals who were investigated. The paper, entitled Excess Mortality Across Countries in the Western World Since the COVID-19 Pandemic, Our World in Data, estimates of January 2020 to December 2022. It was originally published in May 2024 as an expression of concern was added only 1 month later. After the BMJ group sent out a press release on the paper and it was covered by several news outlets, researchers began sounding the alarm. A spokesman for the BMJ group previously told MedPage Today that the quality and messaging issues of the research came to light through clinicians contacting BMJ Public Health. Gideon Meyerowitz-Katz, PhD, an epidemiologist at the University of Wollongong in Australia, wrote in a Substack post at the time that the paper relied heavily on earlier studies, which the authors reanalyzed badly and then published as a novel work. It also only looked at the years 2020 through 2022, and in 2023, excess deaths began to fall off, despite similar vaccination rates, he noted. Helen McDonald, MD, Publication Ethics and Content Integrity Editor at VMJ Group, noted in a press release announcing the retraction that the case was complicated because of the multiple issues requiring investigation, some of which had been partly investigated by the institution, and involved unpicking how the research came to be conducted and presented as it was. McDonald also noted that the Princess Máxima Center has not made its report publicly available. Does your autistic kid get ABA therapy through Medicaid? Their care could change in the coming months. The Centers for Medicare and Medicaid Services released a toolkit aimed at changing states' approach to applied behavior analysis, the main therapy used for children with autism.
The document prioritized stronger oversight and pushes for more measurable outcomes, especially for kids who receive care through Medicaid. Telehealth in particular is under scrutiny for potential fraud, and the report asks states to limit virtual care as a primary vehicle for offering ABA. Autism care is at a crossroads in the United States. ABA spending in Medicaid and CHIP increased 421% between 2021 and 2025, with multiple state Medicaid agencies massively overpaying. Some care providers are living lavishly and charging $400 an hour to watch kids paint. But others are sounding the alarm as payers routinely deny care and their wait lists balloon. While the updated guidance isn't binding, experts expect states to slowly adopt these recommendations, according to a person who had talked about the changing framework with CMS officials. The mRNA technology that built Moderna and BioNTech's COVID-19 vaccines and is now being used to build cancer vaccines has been through a political whiplash. But now the clinical success from Moderna and Merck on using a personalized mRNA vaccine for melanoma, experts are hoping for a more stable future for the field. I don't know how this will be received among parts of our society that have become suspicious of the word vaccine. There is a possibility that people will say, oh, if we can vaccinate against cancer, that's good, said Ryan Sullivan, a Mass General Brigham melanoma physician and immunologist who has worked with Moderna. Maybe that will thaw some of the stigma around vaccines. I don't think it'll fix it, but maybe just a little bit helps us think of vaccine not as a dirty word, and mRNA as not a four-letter word. mRNA technology allows scientists to instruct cells to construct practically any protein or protein pieces by simply rewriting the mRNA's genetic code. That is one of the technology's greatest strengths.

the measles vaccines while also pushing a string of false and debunked assertions about other vaccines, RSV, and the ongoing measles outbreaks. When pressed by host Dana Bash during a contentious appearance on CNN's State of the Union, Kennedy eventually said the measles shot is safe and parents who have not should vaccinate their children against the viral disease. I will say it right now that people, parents, should get their children vaccinated for measles, Kennedy said after Bash challenged him to look into the camera and tell people to get vaccinated. A measles vaccine is effective. It stops measles in about 97% of the cases, so people should get vaccinated, Kennedy said. Health officials recommend two doses of the measles, mumps, rubella, or MMR vaccine in childhood, and those two shots are 97% effective against measles infection. The Centers for Disease Control and Prevention has confirmed more measles cases this year than in all of 2025. It's the highest number of cases seen since 1991. Pockets of low vaccination have been increasing in recent years, which experts attribute to misinformation and distrust in mainstream science. Anywhere the vaccination drops below 95% is at risk for an outbreak. Kennedy, who frequently disparages vaccines and has a history of amplifying misinformation, said he has never questioned the efficacy of the MMR vaccine, but he has said the vaccine is leaky and that its immunity declines significantly every year. Kennedy said he takes no responsibility for the ongoing measles outbreaks. During the interview, Kennedy also claimed that respiratory syncytial virus, also known as RSV, was artificially made by scientists conducting a gain-of-function research. Gain-of-function involves manipulating a pathogen to give it enhanced abilities in order to study its evolution. One of the chief criticisms against Dr. Anthony Fauci, the longtime director of the National Institute of Allergy and Infectious Diseases, is that his agency funded gain-of-function research in China that may have caused the COVID-19 pandemic. But RSV was initially discovered in 1956, and early experiments in what was later called gain-of-function didn't occur until the 1970s. That's all the time we have for About Your Health. 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I'm volunteer reader Jill Burke. 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

0: 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We also rely on the financial support of listeners and the people who love them. If you can make a contribution at any level, call for more information at 646-202-1049.
1: In an effort to resolve allegations that Uber and Lyft drivers have discriminated against passengers with service animals, the National Federation of the Blind entered into landmark settlement agreements with both rideshare companies. Terms of the agreements require Uber and Lyft to revise their policies and procedures to include additional training for employees and contractors and to terminate drivers who deny rides to individuals with service animals. The agreements also include requirements for data gathering so that NFB can assess Uber and Lyft's efforts to provide equal access to riders with service animals. The National Federation of the Blind conducts nationwide testing to ensure that riders with service animals are neither denied transportation nor treated disrespectfully by Lyft and Uber. To best assess whether Uber and Lyft are complying with their agreement terms, NFB needs to gather monthly data nationwide to help ensure that the legal obligations of Uber and Lyft are being met in accordance with the settlements. If you are an Uber or Lyft customer who has a service animal and has or has not received satisfactory service,

0: go to the National Federation for the Blind website, nfb.org, and complete the Uber and Lyft survey.
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2: 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Find stuff under there? What about jobs? No? Now try your basement. There's a pair of overalls that overall you're not so into anymore. A perfectly good laptop that hasn't sat in your lap in months. And even more stuff, but still no jobs? Well, you really have both. See, stuff is defined as household articles considered as a group. Sometimes this stuff is no longer needed. Wait, no longer needed? That can't be right. Because remember those jobs you were looking for? Those are really needed. And they're the stuff inside your stuff, even inside that winter coat that moved with you to Phoenix.
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4: Hello, and welcome to Eyes on Success, a weekly program of information on the ever-changing world of accessibility. Now here are the hosts of this program, Nancy Goodman-Torpey and Peter Torpey.
5: Hello, I'm Nancy.
6: And I'm Pete. Well, first-time parents often have many questions as they come into new circumstances with their child. But what if one of the parents can't see?
5: That's the case with both us and with Ron and Denise Miller, who are raising 2-year-old Russell. This week, they ask us all of the questions that they've got as they embark on this parenting miracle. And these are questions that, with our children being older, we have long since forgotten the questions, but we hope we provide some answers. But first, for our tip of the week. This week's tip is about really keeping your focus on what's important.
7: What would you impart as just key things to know or things to keep in mind? You know, what things stick out for you?
6: You know, I think the biggest thing is, despite any trepidations you might have, to realize that if you're willing to be flexible, try things maybe in a different way, be a little patient, learn new skills, it all works out in the end. We have nothing but good memories and never really had any big problems at any age with the kids, you know, related to blindness. And, you know, just the fact that you and I are blind fathers who change dirty diapers, let me tell you, there are many friends of mine who are about my age where the male in the relationship never changed any diaper. So, you know, these things can be done. And it's just like we work out the rest of our lives. I think we find ways of doing the things we want to do, even if we might be a little worried about it at first.
5: First of all, you need to make sure that everybody is safe. But beyond that, any successful long-term relationship, whether it's a romantic relationship or parent and child, it's based on a lot of trust. And you have to trust each other. You have to trust yourself. You have to have a pretty realistic idea of what your and everybody else's limitations are. And then just make it work.
7: Yeah, I think that really is true. And don't be afraid to experiment. That's very, very true.
6: Yeah, I think we all find what works for ourselves. You know, sometimes as visually impaired folks, maybe we have to be a little bit more structured and organized in order to keep things where we can find them, make sure situations are safe. But, you know, beyond that, every parent runs into many of these same issues to different degrees, whether their sight is good or not.
5: Let's start by meeting Ron and Denise Miller.
7: Well, hi, it's great to be with you guys again. I am Ron Miller, and with me is my wonderful wife,
8: Denise Miller.
7: And we are 2/3 of the Miller family. With us, who already in bed, is our 2-year-old grandson, who we are raising. His name is Russell.
6: So just so our other listeners know, one of you is sighted and one is not. Can you describe your situation?
7: I'm blind. I've been blind since birth. And was born 2.5 months premature and have what is now called retinopathy of prematurity over my lifetime. I think it's had 3 or 4 names that I've been aware of. I had a little bit of vision when I was very young in my right eye. I could count fingers up to about 6 feet away. So I've got color concepts and basic spatial concepts and things. But that all went away pretty quickly. And I'm basically down to virtually no light perception or anything now.
8: And I am sighted, And Russell is sighted, and he can see fire extinguishers at a million miles away. There's nothing wrong with his vision.
5: And I am fully sighted, as are both of our children.
6: And I've been blind since birth.
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5: This week's focus topic is raising a sighted child when one or more of the parents is blind. So normally in this show, we interview other people, but there have been a couple of exceptions from that situation where somebody else interviewed us, and now it's your turn to interview us. Our children are almost 30, and although we did raise them with one blind and one sighted parent, we've long since forgotten what the questions are that parents of very young children have. So you've still got the questions. Go ahead.
7: You know, my questions aren't the huge ones, and Denise and I have been married now for 20 years, but this is my first time raising an infant through toddlerhood and up into bigger personhood, and we've worked out a lot of stuff, and it's funny because Russell has been a big part of working that out. It amazes me how much they sort of adapt as we go, but for me, it's the little stuff. I think what started me off was I was trying to figure out how to brush his teeth, and it takes at least three hands. There's one to feel his head, one to hold the toothbrush, and one to figure out how to feel around the inside of his mouth. And of course, I've got these giant fingers compared to his little body, you know. I think before we get into the nuts and bolts, can you tell us how many children you have?
5: We have two children, and we've actually had them on the show as well. And when we asked them what they thought about having a blind father, there was dead silence. They're like, it's just normal. That's how they grew up. So our daughter is 29 and our son is 27.
6: But it's interesting, as you say, as the blind parent of a child, when you think about them coming into the world, I remember me in particular, and you know, both of us, I think, had some trepidation about what is it going to be like. It's hard to anticipate the issues that you might run into. And as you say, many of them are kind of small issues. You run into them day to day. And over the years, we found that you do find ways of addressing them. But, you know, there was some trepidation there.
5: Well, I remember before our eldest was born, Pete was all concerned. How am I going to find the kids? We need to put bells on the baby so I know where she is. Let me tell you, there was no question where she was. She made plenty of noise. So we never even bought the bells.
8: We discovered squeaky shoes.
7: It was easy when he was crawling and he was fairly verbal, but when he started walking, I guess he was too busy thinking to make any noise, and he would just sort of go into stealth mode. And especially in the backyard, I was afraid I'd come, you know, galumphing down across the patio and just run his little self over. And so some friends of ours had squeaky shoes for their daughter, and we thought, wow, that's a neat thing.
6: Oh, that's cute. Yeah, they can be kind of quiet outside on the grass as opposed to inside on hard floors.
8: He's now outgrown his squeaky shoes, so he can go into stealth mode again.
7: That's right.
6: Well, you know what I did with our kids? When they got a little bit older, we used to play chase around the house. We had a circle that I could chase them around the house. And of course, they were quite loud. I'd be running after them. There was all this laughing and screaming, and it was no problem finding them.
5: Not to mention thump, thump, thump, thump, thump, thump. Whoever called it the pitter-patter of little feet never had a kid.
8: Yeah.
6: As they got older, they learned that they could fool Daddy by being quiet. So they'd sneak around kind of stealthily, as you talked about there. So then the game was, I had to make them laugh. So I'd be snickering or telling little jokes, and you'd hear these snickers wandering around the house. So I think that, you know, as a parent, you learn to be adaptable as the children are changing and going through their stages.
7: I think that's very true and a very good point. As they grow, you know, you're talking about, as we could say, maybe tracking them. But there are those times when you need them to come to you. We had an incident tonight where I really needed Russell to come back to me. We just finished his bath. He loves baths. And I gave him his bath. I dried him off with his towel, stood up to put his towel on the towel hook, and he took off across the house with nothing on but a smile. And at age two, I don't want to keep him in that condition too long. There are some perils along the way that can can occur. And he was way across the house. And I said, "Russell, come touch Pappy. Come here, come touch me." And he just wouldn't do it. He had too much else to do. How did you begin to build that behavior where they would come back and you could make a you know, contact with them and find them?
6: Wow. You know, I remember chasing the kid around the house in almost the exact same circumstance.
5: Soaking wet.
6: Right. She jumped out of the tub and I was running around the house, but Nancy couldn't catch her either. You know, I mean, these kids just don't want to be caught.
5: I mean, that was like, it was like trying to catch a greased pig. I have no idea how I got her.
7: Oh, no.
6: Fortunately, it happened inside and there wasn't a whole lot of danger. Where was she going to go?
7: That's right.
8: Well, fortunately, I was here. You know, at that point, I intervened and chased him down and made him go back and go touch Pappy, you know, go do what you're supposed to do.
6: Yeah, I used to worry about that change in the kids. The first time I changed a diaper, I was taking my sweet time. We put the kid up on the changing table and I figured, okay, I have the little tabs here and I got it all lined up. And, you know, I used to be pretty relaxed about it until there was an accident once. I learned to be a lot more efficient about changing and making sure I had it all ready beforehand.
8: Hey, let me tell you something. Even sighted, you make sure you get it covered quickly.
6: I remember the first time I ever gave our son a bath when he was very young. I had avoided giving him a bath because I was afraid, you know, geez, if I lose his head, I might, you know, he might go into the water. I won't hear him. So I was always a little reticent about that. But I was home alone one day and I was sitting on the couch and he was on my lap. I was feeding him a bottle and everything was great. And all of a sudden, he completely filled up his whatever he was wearing and me, and there was stuff all over the place.
7: Oh.
6: And I figured, well, you know, Nancy's not going to be home. I just have to deal with this. And so, you know, you're just very careful and systematic. And I took one piece of clothing at a time and I stuck them in the sink in the kitchen. And I said, well, you know, he can't really drown here. I'm just going to be careful. And I got all the dirty clothes out, put them in the appropriate places, and gave him a bath in the sink.
5: You put him in an empty sink when you were running around, so there was no danger of him drowning.
6: Well, true. That was to give me some time to clean up.
7: And that's a great strategy. I'll tell you, I did not bathe him when he was an infant. I held off and waited till he was
8: probably closer to 1.5.
7: Yeah. I did everything else, but didn't bathe him until he was old enough for me to use a tub and have some room. I don't want him to hit the edges.
5: Yeah, well, Pete had gotten all the way through that phase with our daughter, who's older, and he didn't give her a bath until she could reliably sit up. And, you know, we all thought it was safe. And so when our son was tiny and I came home and I saw that a bath had happened, I said, "Oh, how nice. You gave him a bath." And Pete said, "I had to."
6: But I guess it goes to show you that, you know, we do have all these reticences at first, and either through necessity or just because we want to do something, we figure out ways of doing it and ways of making it work.
7: Yeah, and I think that's so important. I mean, we never want to be cavalier with our children's safety ever, ever, ever. But you know what? We have to be as willing to try and to think the process through and to adapt to get the job done.
8: And I think even Russell being two, I think it's good for them to see you do that because you can see him sometimes think through how to communicate something to you. And that same thought process, he's trying to adapt how he does something with you. And you can see him think sometimes, how do I do this? And so I think it's good for him to see you do that.
6: And that's a great point. I think, as you said, the children are very adaptable and they do learn. They learn that dealing with daddy in this case is a little bit different than dealing with mommy. And sometimes they become quite protective and careful with how they treat daddy. You know, I know when I used to walk around with Allison, I would take her by the hand and she wouldn't let my hand go. Whereas with mom, she might wander away. And she was very careful. In fact, there was one place I took her on a walk to a football game that we heard in the neighborhood schoolyard. And so I wandered down with her. I had my cane and we were coming back home and I had to cross a street. She said, "Daddy, you can't go. You can't go. There's a car." And I listened. I didn't hear any cars. And I said, well, come on. No, I don't hear any cars. It's safe to cross. No, Daddy, there's a car. I see a car. You can't go. And she wouldn't let me cross the street. It turned out there was a parked car about a block away. And I had to literally pick her up screaming in one hand and the cane in the other hand and carry her across the street. But she was trying to save her dad.
8: What I keep telling Ron about Russell, I mean, this is normal for him. It's not that different for him. He knows that he has to touch you and he has to bring things to you. He may not know, oh, he's blind and he can't see anything, but he's figured out that, hey, I have to do something different to get what I want. And they keep adapting to that. And as, you know, they get older and you explain to them, Pappy's eyes don't work and we have to do this or that. But I think it's just been normal and they've grown up with it. And it's nothing odd. It's just the way it is. And, you know, it's kind of like, I don't know about you, but, you know, people will ask me, what's it like being married to a blind man? Like you're some martyr or saint or something. And I laugh at them. I go, what's it like being married to a sighted man? It's the same. There's nothing different at all. I mean, okay, I have to kill the bugs and I have to drive. But other than that, it's the same.
7: You know, how did you, as they move from a toddler to a kind of a preschool age kiddo and a bigger kid, how did you work out traveling with a child and, you know, whether it's a crowded situation? And I assume you adapt what you do depending on where you are. Tell us a little bit about how you did some of that.
6: I'm trying to think. It was so long ago. Our daughter was very good about holding hands, and our kids in general were good about that. So that would normally work. And they were very good also about guiding me. Although when they were young, I would always take a cane with me just in case, you know, their navigation failed and I needed to take charge. You know, as they get older, I perhaps, you know, would leave my cane home if we weren't going too far. But I know sometimes when we were in malls, for example, then I would use some kind of tether because I figured then if they got even a couple of feet away, it was not only hard for me to track them down, but between the crowds and who knows who would steal them, you know, I wanted to be a little bit more safe.
7: Yeah.
6: I think we made a lot of use of the backpack. We took our kids for lots of walks to the library, you know, and sometimes it would have been further than a young child may have wanted to walk, or sometimes they would get lazy after walking for a while, and we made great use of backpacks.
5: And when they got bigger, we used the little red wagon.
6: Right, and you know, pulled.
5: And they were happy to sit in the wagon or sit in the backpack, and, you know, it wasn't an issue having the kid run off. It was easier and happier for everybody.
7: You've got them into their threes and fours, even twos and threes, and you're reading with them. Pete, did you use a lot of print Braille books?
6: I think the National Braille Press at the time was just starting their print Braille book program, and we subscribed to every one. We have a whole shelf full of those books. Those were tremendous resources. You know, the kids really enjoyed them because they had the clear plastic pages with Braille on them, so I could read it in Braille, and the kids could see the printed material and pictures.
7: I'm curious, how did you handle pictures? Because I don't always know what's on the page.
6: So the books from the National Braille Press actually had some description of the pictures in Braille also. But if I didn't know completely what the picture was, you know, sometimes you play along and, you know, if someone says, see the duck, Daddy, you say, yeah, what is the duck doing? You can engage with the picture that way, ask questions about it. What color is the duck? What do you think he's going to do next? Who does the duck see?
7: Absolutely. Russell's pre-verbal, so we can't do that yet, but that's great advice. How about doing colors and shapes? Denise is working with Russell on it now, and I haven't really stepped up to try to figure out a way to do that on my end. We're working on our letters and stuff together, but for me, colors are a challenge with him.
6: I made Braille index cards of letters and even words when they got to be a little bit older. I don't remember talking about colors much.
5: I don't remember you doing colors because, I mean, of course, by the time the kids were born, he couldn't see them.
6: But we had games from some of these companies where they sell lots of games made for blind folks. So we had Braille Uno when the kids got older. Well, again, you'd have to know your numbers and stuff for that. But you could just play with the colors at an earlier age and know what the colors are. And they're all labeled.
7: Okay, that's an interesting way to do it. I hadn't thought about that.
8: He's got flashcards with colors on it that I work with. All you got to do is just Braille them.
6: Yeah, they're easy to Braille with a little slate and stylus.
5: And then for shapes, you know, a lot of kids have, we used to call it a shape sorter. So it was a board with holes in it and then blocks that were different shapes. And so you'd put the circle in the circle and the square in the square and, you know, just play with it. And that was totally tactile, but that wasn't even from one of the adaptive companies. You know, it was just a standard children's toy.
7: Right. We've got that and we're doing that. He's got a talking shape sorter fun pot.
5: Wow.
7: Yeah, they've all gone high. It's very 21st century. It knows English and Spanish both. So, and he changes them from one to the other. So. The other one that I'm just starting to work with him on is catch. We've got some soft balls, and I'm thinking about trying to find a ball with a bell in it or something. I haven't gotten that far yet, going to one of the lighthouses for the blind. Interestingly, and I don't know if you found this or not, but his adaptation to my not being able to see hurts our game of catch. Because Russell is very good about putting things, if he wants me to have something, he will walk up and physically put it in my hands and make sure that I've got it.
6: Mm-hmm.
7: And so I haven't yet gotten him to throw a ball back to me because I'll throw it to him and he thinks it's great. And he squeals and runs and gets it. And then he picks it up and runs back to me and firmly places it in my palms.
6: Yeah, certainly balls with bells. As our son got older, he was really interested in basketball. So we got one of these sets where there's a little beeper at the hoop. And the ball had a bell in it, and we could play basketball that way. In fact, I didn't play football with him, but I threw a football, and he'd often run it back to me or throw it back to Nancy. And I'd have him go out this way for the count of two, turn left for the count of two, go this way. And I knew about where he was going to be. And all the time, he'd be yelling, one, two, three. So I knew where he was, and then I'd throw the ball to him. And, you know, I wasn't as accurate as many other dads, but this made him a great receiver. He learned to catch a ball even if it wasn't right on target.
7: Wow.
5: So this actually brings up something that you're going to run into pretty soon. Most young children, when they start playing, they'll take every toy out of the toy box, spread it around the room, and when they're done, it's all over the floor. Not in our house. Our kids got taught really young that if they left a toy on the floor, either the toy or daddy was likely to get hurt. And this was a bad thing. And so, you know, we'd have friends come over when our kids were in preschool and their kids were in preschool, and they'd look at our house. They're like, how do you keep all the toys off the floor? We're like, we just explained to our kids that this was important. And the kids did it. You know, they needed some encouragement repeatedly.
6: We used to have what we called daddy's bag. And if toys were left on the floor, I'd walk around with a shopping bag and I'd walk very slowly to give them time. And I'd say, okay, whatever I find, I'm picking up. It goes into the bag and then it goes on a high shelf. And they'd scurry around the room picking up all their stuff. And I only had to do that a couple of times.
7: We're already starting to have the toys. I mean, somebody asked me today, you know, how do you walk across his room? And I said, I shuffle.
6: Shuffle. So,
5: one thing that's always an adventure is feeding a young child.
6: You know, again, their head is squirming around. I'm looking for the mouth hole with one hand, and I have the spoon in the other hand. And I remember times Nancy coming into the kitchen saying, why is Brian's face all green? You know, with these smashed peas.
7: Well, I was very anxious about when the first time I ever fed him. He was about 8 months old, and Denise was gone. It was just me and Russell, and I said, oh, I'll feed him. We'll figure something out. And if I don't get much into him, you know, I'll give him a bottle. But I guess we got to start sometime. And I had him in his little high chair with his little bib on. And I decided we would feed him diced peaches. Because if I dropped that, all I had was a little dice of peach, you know, a peach die that I had to pick up. And that was easy. So I got him in his chair and I loaded up my spoon with the one little squared peach cube. And I reached my left hand across and touched his chin with the edge of my hand and started to move the spoon in. And before I could drop my hand away, he leaned forward, opened his mouth, and scored the spoonful of peach.
6: Ah, 2 points.
7: Oh, it's like he had rehearsed it. Oh, out, and there he went. So I said, oh, really? Do that again. I remember this very vividly. And I loaded up the spoon with another peach die, found his chin, and this time dropped my hand as I brought the spoon, and he opened up his mouth, leaned into the spoon, and got the peach. And I fed him the whole little cup of diced peaches that way, and he did the real tricky docking maneuver for me. And I put my peach spoon down and called Denise on the cell phone and said, what does Russell do when you feed him? And she said, well, he eats. And I said, does he move into the food? She said, what do you mean move into the food? And I said, well, does he open his mouth and then, you know, glorp, get the food? She said, no, he sits there like a little bird. Why? What's he doing? And I said, when I get close to his mouth, he moves to the food and eats it. He's done that ever since. That was one of his things that really amazed me, because it's as if he had rehearsed it ahead of time on me.
6: Yeah. Well, that's the thing. These kids really do adapt, and they learn to do these things and accommodate. And, you know, sometimes things may be a little bit messier than they would if we had some vision, but that can always be cleaned up. But somehow things do work out.
5: Now for this week's final item, some issues that are relevant to older children, as well as some good resources on the topic of parenting as a blind person.
9: You clearly don't have as many questions about the big kid phases, but there are things that I would imagine a blind parent might be a little bit uncertain about. You know, helping the kid with their homework, not an issue. In fact, if anything, I think it worked better. You know, the kid would come home with the textbook in print or the math worksheet in print, and Pete, of course, couldn't read it. So he'd say, okay, read me the section of the chapter. Read me the questions. Let's go through it. And so the kid actually had to do a little more explaining, a little more digging. I think the kid wound up learning better that way instead of mommy or daddy looking at the book and saying, oh, well, here's the answer right here. You know, the kid had to learn how to find it.
7: I think so, and describe it.
9: Right.
7: Yeah, that's absolutely true.
5: Obviously, in our family, I'm the only parent who drives. And regarding kids and driving, my mantra when they were growing up and they were getting involved in all these activities was carpool.
7: Yes.
5: You know, and the other parents just don't even think about it. And every time one of our kids would join a soccer team or join Girl Scouts or whatever it was, I would get hold of somebody else in the activity and say, let's carpool. And they're like, oh, no, we're fine. I'm like, look, we have one driver. Can we try this? They all discovered how wonderful it was, like the first time we did it, but no one else thought to even try.
8: Yeah, I will definitely keep that in mind for the carpooling.
7: Well, I figure one of the conditions once he's old enough and mature enough to have a license will be, you know, if you want to drive, part of it's going to be driving Pappy.
6: There you go.
5: So we hope that discussion has answered some of your questions. If you have additional questions, there's a wonderful book that the American Printing House for the Blind recently published by Janet Ingber and Terry Turlow, entitled Parenting with a Visual Impairment, Advice for Raising Babies and Young Children. And we will have a link to that in the show notes for this show.
6: And I'll encourage everyone to go to the show notes for this episode, where we'll have all of that information, along with links to other resources, where you can find accessible games, Braille print books for the children, and many other things. So just go to www.eyesonsuccess.net and look for the show notes.
5: That's it for show number 1508. Next week on Eyes on Success, we'll be talking with Mobeen Iqbal about working on computer hardware. Mo has been blind since birth, yet he routinely assembles and repairs a variety of computers, and we'll be talking with him about how he manages to do that. If you have any questions regarding something you've heard about on the show, or you'd like to share an idea for a future show, send an email to hosts@eyesonsuccess.net or call us at 585-258-0333.
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11: 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We can help. 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

0: life you want. 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
1: Hello, and welcome to show number 2636 of Eyes on Success, a weekly program empowering the visually impaired with expert advice, personal stories, and the latest in technology and accessibility. I'm Nancy Goodman-Torpy.
2: And I'm Pete Torpy.
1: I believe that the most famous example of blindness serving as an asset was the situation in which Michael Hingson, a blind man, and his guide dog, Roselle, survived the September 11th, 2001 attacks on the World Trade Center, thanks to the two of them being able to get out of the building, as well as leading 30 of their coworkers to safety.
2: Yes, listeners, sometimes our blindness can actually be our superpower, and that's what today's show is all about.
1: We got the original idea to do this show when we were preparing a show from a couple of weeks ago when Aaron Spelker talked about using his blindness skills, enabling him to write a couple of novels. And we thought, you know, there had to be other examples. And of course, Michael Hingson and his dog Roselle are just one of many. But first, for our tip of the week. This week's tip is, don't pay attention to sighted people who think you can't do something. There's always another way to do it. And sometimes it's better.
2: Sometimes sighted people around us can be very discouraging because they don't realize how blind people can actually do some tasks that sighted people might find difficult if they couldn't see. But as we all know, we figure out how to do those things, and much to the surprise of other people sometimes.
1: I remember many, many years ago when Xerox, where both Pete and I were working, switched to a Windows-based system. And some of his closest friends and closest coworkers cornered me and said, now Pete's really sunk. And I said, look, I don't know how he's going to do it, but I'm sure he'll figure out a way.
2: And I did. And the reason was that learning Windows, especially for someone who couldn't see, was not easy. So I really had to dig into it. Plus, I learned all the keyboard shortcuts, which many sighted people were not going to take the time to learn because they just play around with their mouse. And of course, when everybody else started using Windows, they were very confused about the UI and how it worked. And who did they go to ask questions? Who helped them? It wound up being me. So again, primarily because I was blind, I had to do the work to figure it out. I was able to help all of my sighted colleagues work with Windows.
1: And in watching Pete use the keyboard shortcuts, I figured out that they could be very efficient, even though I could easily find the cursor visually. And I use as many keyboard shortcuts as I can because they're more efficient.
3: 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Success, success, success.
2: Now, as we mentioned, we solicited input from our listeners about their experiences when blindness was their superpower. And we thank everybody who contributed some thoughts to this, and it really helped us put this show together.
1: The first input we got was from Amy Rule, who's a licensed independent clinical social worker. And she told about how her shared experiences and perceived abilities have actually enhanced her ability to serve as a psychoanalyst to patients with vision loss. And we're not going to talk very much about this today because we thought that was so interesting. We're going to do an entire episode with her coming up in the next month or two. So she wrote, I have been a psychotherapist for over 45 years. Interestingly, my blindness has been an asset, particularly when working with trauma victims and with people who are experiencing vision loss. In the first instance, people with body image issues were more comfortable working with me because I could not see them. I also led one of the first programs in the country where blind therapists were specifically

0: recruited to work with people who experience vision loss. I found that working with people who have experienced vision loss was easier, as they were more receptive to speaking with a blind therapist than they would have been with someone who had no lived experience.
1: So a couple of really good examples there where blindness was really an asset in the work that she was doing for a number of reasons. What else do we have?
0: Most of these examples have to do with using a different sense instead of sight. And we heard from Ted Henter, who you may know of as the man who started Henter Joyce and was responsible for the JAWS screen reader that many people with vision loss use. Well, he sent us a chapter from an upcoming memoir, and believe us, when that book is ready, we will definitely have Ted back on the show to talk about it, but it's not ready yet. But he sent us a chapter, which was really interesting, but it was kind of long for this show.
1: So few people know that when Ted was young, he was an avid motorcycle rider and racer, and he was involved in an awful accident that left him totally blind. So he had learned to compensate in other ways.
0: After becoming blinded in that accident, he set out to solve a critical motorcycle racing problem: how to align the front and rear tires with absolute precision to prevent dangerous high-speed crashes. He created the Henter Wheel Aligner, a clever device featuring a pivot point and spring that automatically adjusted for varying tire widths, allowing mechanics to align the wheels using pin sights. He got patents across the U.S., Canada, and England, and these required technical drawings. Well, of course, he had to rely on touch and developed a custom T-square with grooved measurements and straight pins as tactile placeholders. Manufacturing demanded precision down to 1/10,000th of an inch, and Ted's team combined aluminum castings with aluminum tubing, acid etching the metal overnight to roughen the surface so the glue would bond, and this device became a major success, selling over 500 units. And now, over 40 years later, those original glued joints remain intact, and people are still using the Henter Wheel Aligner.
1: And again, that's one of those things that sighted people would say, you want to machine something down to 1/10,000th of an inch accuracy without seeing it? Can't be done. Well, as Ted showed, it certainly could be done. You just think about it in a different way and solve a problem the way you know how to.
0: Another example of using touch instead of sight and having that be an advantage came to us from Jim Snowbarger, who told us about Jerry, the guy who ran the Unseen Bean coffee shop. Jerry used to work as an auto mechanic, and his coworkers really liked him because he could reach up under an engine or under a dashboard and work on things tactilely, whereas doing it visually would have required lots of expensive disassembly and reassembly, and Jerry could do it in a fraction of the time and at a fraction of the cost, not to mention at significantly less risk to his safety.
1: And I can certainly relate to that. When Nancy and I were redoing our first house that we were living in together, there we were putting up wallpaper together. And Nancy thought the wallpaper looked fine. And then I would start feeling around the wallpaper. And because it was a busy pattern, she couldn't see. There were little bubbles left behind. It didn't completely stick to the wall in some places. And I went around with my hands feeling the wallpaper and saying, hey, there's a bump here. We didn't get this one flat against the wall. We didn't get this flat against the wall. And I had a similar experience when we were working on Habitat houses together. Who did they have sand the walls as we were finishing them to make sure they were smooth enough before the paint went on? Well, it was the blind guy who did that. Because oftentimes sighted people with all the texture distractions or patterns on something, they can't see some of these details, and they never think about feeling something. So again, that worked for me too.
0: And of course, when you then put a final smooth coat of paint on this wall that you've been sanding, all of these little bumps and wiggles and defects show up. So it's definitely a benefit to get it smooth before you start painting.
1: We mentioned Jim Snowbarger just a bit ago, and he had another personal story of his own that he wanted to share.
0: In this situation, he used his hearing instead of sight.
1: Jim was an electrical engineer for his profession, and his hearing came in useful in this case.
0: He talked about developing electronics as part of his job, and some of the products they developed used a communications protocol that operated in the audio frequency band. It was the blind guy, of course, who thought of listening to that data stream to look for certain patterns in order to help diagnose electrical or firmware problems. Before he knew it, his coworkers were off to Radio Shack to purchase little battery-powered amplifiers to listen to that data stream, and they went out into the customer field where they were trying to address problems and recorded sessions on a microcassette. As you can tell, this story was a while ago. They brought the recordings back to the factory so that the people in the factory could analyze the audio and diagnose installation problems. No sighted guy would ever have thought of listening to that data or recording it on an audio cassette, said Jim. The extra cool thing about that technique was that those recordings also included information that ordinary data analyzers would not detect. For example, poor installation practices that caused other electrical noise to be present on the link would cause communications failures. The digital tools that most people were using just tried to ignore that noise, but it was actually causing problems. And the audio recording technique let everybody in their group look under the veil, behind the scenes, and correct problems more quickly than their competitors could do it. Jim concluded, it was pretty cool.
1: So kudos to you, Jim, and thanks for that contribution.
0: So the next example we have is of when having to use your memory instead of your sight, because you don't have sight, is actually a benefit. So Pete has often said that he can write computer code better because he keeps the whole thing in his head at once. Same thing for solving equations. And a really good example of this is Glenn Gordon's experience programming JAWS, where he had to bootstrap the code because he had to use it as he created it.
1: Now, Ted Henter was the guy who originally started JAWS when it was JAWS for DOS. But when it was time to develop a Windows version, Ted hired Glenn. And Glenn was the guy who developed the original Windows version. When Glenn first started developing JAWS for Windows, a lot of the documentation was contained within Windows itself. You couldn't get that documentation elsewhere in a digital format. And so Glenn had to get the program working enough so he could run the documentation. And he was actually using a trial version of a competitive screen reader that would time out after like 20 minutes or so, and you'd have to reboot the computer to get it running again. And so he would get it running just long enough to read some of the documentation, get in there, figure out what to do. And that's how JAWS was created.
0: That is really cool.
1: And interestingly, that was about the time that Xerox, where I worked at the time, was transitioning from MS-DOS to Windows, and I was looking for a screen reader to use with Windows. I must have tried out three or four different programs from different companies that claimed to be screen readers, and they just didn't work. And I was almost set to give up when I tried JAWS, and I was shocked. It actually worked. Later on, I found out that, of course, the reason it worked was because it was developed by someone who was blind and had to make it work. Most of the other developers were sighted. They didn't need to get it to work. They listened to it speak. That sounded fine. It was good enough for them. But I always say that JAWS worked because of Glenn being blind.
0: So here's an unrelated example where being blind has actually helped Pete become a very good musician, but he's been playing jazz. As a kid, they trained him in classical piano music, and that was a real headache because he had to read the music. But in jazz, he could use other skills, and everybody loves hearing him play.
1: Yeah, when I was a kid, they trained everybody classically, and I had to memorize all my music because although I could read the music, I had to read it so closely and look so close at the page that I couldn't play the piano at the same time. So I basically had to memorize all my music. And you don't want to memorize a Bach piano piece and all those notes and the phrasings. By the time I memorized it, I was sick of it. And so I actually gave up music for a while, but I had a lot of musical background and training in music theory. And that came in very handy, learning jazz. And then you could just use your ears.
0: So another kind of situation is where a blind person isn't disadvantaged by not being able to see the object in question. And this particular skill has enabled Pete to do tech support for lots of our friends and relatives from, never mind the next room or the next building, sometimes it's several states over. We can be 2,000 miles away, and Pete is not disadvantaged by not being able to see the device he's talking about because he couldn't anyway.
1: Along those same lines, the other disadvantage that sighted people have when they use a computer is that much of what they see on the screen for different items are icons, little pictures. And often the sighted people don't know what these pictures mean. Some are easy, like they'll have a trash bin for the delete key or something like that. But some of them are not so obvious. But when you're using a screen reader, if those are properly labeled, they all speak. My icon says trash can, save button, etc., etc. So sometimes that can be an advantage.
0: There are lots of things where I know what to do, but I just don't know what it's called. Now, this example of a situation where blindness can be a benefit is actually about how not being able to see avoids a person getting led down the wrong path.
1: Sometimes sighted people are overcome by their visual perceptions, and they ignore much of the information that's coming in through their other senses. And a good example of this is my roommate from graduate school, Carl. On the side, he was an amateur magician, and he performed tricks that would amaze our guests, and he'd go to restaurants sometimes and do table magic. And sometimes I'd see him at performances, and I would try to figure out how he did his magic. And of course, the interesting thing was, a lot of magic is misdirection. So he'll say, "Look what I'm holding in my hand." And of course, everybody's eyes turn to the hand that he sticks out. And of course, what's really happening is maybe in the other hand or behind his back or something. And I would always listen to his patter, and I'd think, what's really happening here? He's trying to point people one way, but something is happening someplace else. And often I could figure out how he would do his tricks. And we'd come home afterwards and he'd say, "Okay, how did I do that?" And more than half the time, I would tell him how he did it. And everyone else in the audience, because they could see, was puzzled.
0: We never knew whether Carl appreciated Pete's feedback, but he did use Pete as a measure of how good the trick was. Because if it could even fool the guy who couldn't see the misdirection, it was pretty good. Transportation is a situation for which blindness is definitely not an advantage. But these days, with rideshare and driverless cars coming along, it's not so much of a disadvantage either.
1: But as Nancy points out, this is one of the few situations, I think, where being blind is not necessarily an asset, and it's not easy to overcome the challenges of being blind, and that's with driving. And it reminds me when the movie Scent of a Woman came out, where Al Pacino was driving around a Ferrari, being blind, apparently. Right after that movie came out, all of my friends were asking me for the next year or two, "Hey, Pete, you want to drive my car? Just get behind the wheel. We'll just go out into a field. There won't be anything there. It'll be fine." And I'd say, "No, I'm really not interested." "Oh, come on, let's do it." And then the next year, the same thing would happen. I never did get behind the wheel of a car. It sounds like a boring proposition.
0: It is, but the prospect of having an accident is somehow exciting enough to keep most of the drivers awake.
1: So I applaud the development of self-driving cars, especially considering how some of her older friends drive these days.
0: Another variant on what we've been talking about is that Pete is not at a disadvantage just because there's a wall between him and what he's trying to look at, because he can't see it any worse just because the wall is there. And he used to take advantage of that when the kids were little and it was bath time.
1: They'd be in the bathroom taking a shower behind a locked door, and you'd hear the water running, and all of a sudden the voice from inside the shower, "Did I get all the shampoo out?" And I'd say, "No, there's just a little bit more on the left over there. Get that part." "Okay." And you'd hear some more rummaging around. "How about now?" "Almost. You almost got it. A little bit more on the back." And they just believed that I could see through walls. And eventually, if I did that enough, their hair came out clean because they just rinsed everything over and over again. It was some kind of magic.
0: Now that they're grown-ups, they've figured it out.
1: The cat is out of the bag. Speaking about kids, we have another good kid story for you.
0: This is another situation in which having the ability to navigate just fine in the dark played to our listeners' advantage. And he asked us to keep this bit anonymous, but we thought it was such a cute story that we asked him if we could tell the story, but without any names. So here's his story. One night, decades ago, my sighted wife got up in the dark because the baby was crying, and she was not only in the dark, but also half asleep. When he woke up, he heard her feeling around the wall behind the partially opened door, and she was calling out, "Honey, the baby is crying and I can't find him." So he got up and found the baby for her. After all, it may have been dark, but the baby was making plenty of noise.
1: Well, let me tell you, when it comes to a blackout, I'm the first person that people look for. So being blind in that situation can be an advantage also. And speaking of not being able to find the kids, it reminds me that when our kids were first born, I was all concerned that, gee, maybe we ought to put bells on them when they're crawling around the floor and I won't know where they are. I was afraid of squashing a kid sometime. But let me tell you, after they were born, I always knew where they were. There was always enough noise.
0: We said at the beginning of this show that Aaron Spelker was the impetus for us doing this show. And we didn't really tell you what it was that he had done that made us think of doing a show about where blindness can be a benefit. So here's the story.
1: For those of you that might have heard the interview we did with Aaron, you'll know that he is a writer. He's written several novels, and he talked about where he gets his inspiration. It turns out that he has these very detailed and vivid dreams, and sometimes he'll wake up in the middle of the night, and he has a little handy recorder by the side of his bed, and he'll immediately start recording his dream and put it down that way. And then he goes back to sleep. And he credits himself being blind for actually getting these dreams down in some kind of format that he can use later on. He said, you know, if I was sighted and I had to get up and turn on a light and find a pen and paper and write this all down, it would take some time. It just wouldn't have happened. And by then I would have forgotten the dream and just fallen asleep. And so he's managed to collect all these dreams, put them together, and it's incredible the kinds of books he put together that way.
0: Of course, that's not how things work in our house, but I've been talking in my sleep quite a lot. And so I'll have these vivid dreams and I'll completely forget what they were about in the morning. But it's convenient because then Pete can just tell me what I was dreaming about because he heard what I was saying.
1: But I don't always record them before I fall back to sleep. And sometimes I wake up in the middle of the night, hear her talking, and I think I'll remember until the morning, but not always. So sometimes we both forget and the dream is lost.
0: Oh, well, I wasn't planning on writing a book about my dreams anyway.
1: So sometimes blindness really can be a superpower. And as we've mentioned many times on the

0: 36. We won't have links to all the episodes in which we talked with people who have submitted material for this show, because for some of them, there's too many. If you search for Ted Henter, you're going to find lots of episodes. And similarly for Glenn Gordon. We won't have a link to Amy's show, The Psychoanalyst, because we haven't interviewed her yet. But if you use the search tool on our website, you can find lots of shows in which we talk with blind people as problem solvers who have overcome incredible challenges in unique ways. Because they were blind, sometimes they did things that they wouldn't have otherwise been able to do if they weren't blind. And again, we mentioned in many of these shows that blind people are problem solvers. And that's basically what Eyes on Success is about. How people become successful despite not being able to see perfectly. We can do amazing things, and sometimes our blindness really is a superpower, as we've mentioned a number of times in this show. So I want to thank all of our listeners who contributed to some of the stories that we highlighted in this episode. We really appreciate your feedback. And if people do want to contact us with other ideas, suggestions for future shows, stories, etc., we always love to hear from our listeners, where they come from, a little bit about them. Just send a note to hosts@eyesonsuccess.net, and we usually reply. So thanks again to everybody.
1: That's it for today's show. Next week on Eyes on Success, we'll be talking about the latest improvements to the iOS operating system. And unfortunately, we've had some difficulty scheduling an interview with the folks at Apple. So with some help from our artificial intelligence or AI friends, we have assembled all of the information we will be sharing from public announcements from Apple.
0: And I've been using the iOS 27 beta. I think you'll really be impressed with some of the new features, not only the new Siri, which everybody has been waiting for, which really works well and really has an incredible feel for what's on your system and answering questions, but also some of the new Apple Intelligence features that enable us to describe images and what the camera sees. So be sure to listen to that show next week.
1: I am really looking forward to getting some of these new capabilities, but I just didn't have the nerve to install beta software into my telephone that I've actually come to rely on.
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0: Thank you for being part of our community. Until next time, I'm Peter Torpy.
1: And I'm Nancy Goodman Torpy. Thank you for listening.
2: Meet the UK's first blind personal trainer. After losing his sight at age 26, James O'Driscoll spent more than two decades proving his disabilities don't make you less able. Now, through his company Simply Fit, he has a vision to revolutionize the fitness industry. Lads would be reading Maxim, and I'd be reading Men's Health. I knew fitness would help me, so I bought a rowing machine. I'd do an hour a day, then press ups and pull-ups. I had a guide dog, and I'd walk him for longer and longer. I joined a gym to improve my fitness skills. It took a long time and many barriers to break through, but I finally qualified as a fitness coach in 2009. And became the UK's first blind physical trainer in 2011. I was able to get a job at Virgin Active. Within 9 months, I had made it to fitness manager. Now, together with my wife Louise, we run our own gym. I have 32 clients, and I've trained people with Alzheimer's, Parkinson's, and PTSD, as well as blind clients. From despair to success.
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3: 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Thank you for listening. Our first story is... Why scientists are starting to worry popular supplements could harm the aging brain. New studies raise questions about vitamin D, omega-3 fish oil, and glucosamine pills in some people. By Ariana Yungjong Cha, September 10, 2026. People tend to think about supplements the way they think about food, things that are inherently good or bad for you. Green beans are good. Potato chips are bad. Vitamin D and fish oil belong presumably on the green bean side of the ledger. But the aging brain may change the calculation, putting some of America's most popular supplements under new scrutiny. Recent research is raising a largely overlooked question. Can something that benefits, or is at least neutral to, a young, healthy brain become less helpful or even harmful as the brain ages? In January, researchers reported an association between vitamin D supplement use and faster cognitive decline among older adults who already had normal vitamin D blood levels. In April, another study found that adults 55 and older taking omega-3 supplements showed greater cognitive deterioration over time than non-users. Then, in June, researchers reported that some people taking glucosamine, used for joint pain, appear to have a much higher likelihood of progressing from mild cognitive impairment to dementia over 5 years than their peers who were not taking it. I was stunned, said Raymond Sun, a professor of biochemistry and molecular biology at the University of Florida and the lead author of the glucosamine paper. The findings are preliminary, contradict other researchers in places, and far from proof that the supplements lead to cognitive decline. The studies are mostly observational, meaning they don't prove causation, and those links with mental deterioration may be because of the supplements or something else entirely. But together they point toward a possibility that researchers are beginning to take seriously. Aging changes how the brain handles fats, calcium, and glucose, and how it responds to inflammation, which could alter how nutrients and drugs reach brain tissue in the first place. Sun's larger point is that not that people should empty their medicine cabinets, it's that doctors already account for aging elsewhere in the body. They often adjust drugs, such as blood thinners and opioids, as kidney function, metabolism, and sensitivity change over time. But supplements typically don't come with comparable age-specific dosing guidance. We have spent decades asking whether vitamin D, omega-3s, or glucosamine are good for us. The emerging science suggests that may be the wrong question. The more useful one may be good for whom and at what age. A moving target. The aging brain differs from a younger one in countless ways. A younger brain is generally more plastic, clears more waste more efficiently, regulates inflammation better, and has greater capacity to recover from cellular stress. An older brain can still function remarkably well, but it has less biological reserve, meaning it cannot compensate as well when something interferes with normal function. Aging also changes the environment in which nutrients are processed. One of the most consequential ways involves the blood-brain barrier, the elaborate security system surrounding the brain's blood vessels. It lets in necessities such as oxygen and glucose while tightly regulating the passage of protein, inflammatory molecules, toxins, drugs, and nutrients. And the barrier ages, with the cells maintaining it and the connections between them deteriorating. The transport systems that shuttle substances into and out of the brain can change as well. The result isn't simply a leakier barrier, it is a different gateway into the brain. Scientists are investigating whether deterioration of the blood-brain barrier itself contributes to cognitive decline, and whether restoring it could someday help preserve memory. Vitamin D. Those involved in cognition research have long been intrigued by vitamin D. Several studies have suggested that low circulating vitamin D concentration and low dietary vitamin D intake are linked with accelerated cognitive decline. There was hope that it could be used as a supplement to help slow down or even stop decline, but studies have been mixed. Many conclude it does not do anything. In the January paper, one of the larger real-world studies to examine vitamin D supplement use and cognition, researchers followed 5,065 Americans with a mean age of 67.5 from the Health and Retirement Study, an ongoing, nationally representative longitudinal survey of adults in the United States over 50 years of age. About 40% of the participants were vitamin D supplement users. Published in BMJ Open, the study found vitamin D supplement users had slightly faster declines in overall cognition and executive function over 6 years. This link applied only to people who already had normal vitamin D levels, but not those who had deficient or insufficient levels. The researchers' hypothesis, extra vitamin D could impact molecular signaling in the brain that increases the production of buildup of amyloid beta plaques, which are linked to Alzheimer's. Marianne Nessel, an emerita professor at New York University, who co-founded the university's food and nutrition program, said supplements may improve certain biochemical markers in the blood, but their effects on actual hormone levels, and that those changes mean physiologically, are more complicated. And supplements aren't the only option. People can also absorb vitamin D through food and sunlight. And Nestle, for her part, favors the latter. "I vote for short exposures of skin to sunlight, especially during the summer," she said. Fish oil and omega-3s. Scientists have long had reason to believe that omega-3 fats consumed as part of a diet rich in fish are good for the brain. Omega-3 supplements, however, have proved far less effective. Study after study has failed to find the cognitive benefits that many people hoped a daily fish oil capsule might provide. Even so, these supplements were generally assumed to be harmless. A new analysis published in the Journal of Prevention of Alzheimer's Disease complicates that picture. The analysis involved using longitudinal data from the Alzheimer's Disease Neuroimaging Initiative, which is a National Institutes of Health-funded repository that includes information on a group of adults ages 55 to 90, ranging from cognitively healthy to having significant disease. They compared 273 omega-3 users with 546 non-users with a median follow-up of 5 years and found that those who used omega-3 supplements experienced faster cognitive decline on three standard clinical scales. The scales measured things like orientation, attention memory, and language, and the ability to process visual and spatial information. As with the vitamin D findings, the study shows an association, not cause and effect. One possible explanation, the researchers said, involves how the brain uses energy. Omega-3 supplement users showed lower glucose metabolism in brain regions vulnerable to Alzheimer's, which partly accounted for the association with faster cognitive decline. The researchers said this could reflect problems with how brain cells communicate and function. These findings challenge the prevailing view of omega-3 as uniformly beneficial and highlight the need for a cautious reassessment of its widespread use for cognitive protection, the authors wrote. Ander Albrayem, an associate professor of neuropathology and neuroscience at the Medical University of South Carolina, was not involved in the JPAD study, but he has observed a similarly troubling association between fish oil supplements and slower recovery after brain injury in his own research. In a study published earlier this year in Cell Reports, Albrayem and his colleagues looked at mice, human cells, and human medical records, and found that all three pointed to a component of fish oil as potentially impairing healing. One possible explanation, he says, lies in the brain's changing metabolism. When the brain is injured or diseased, its energy demands shift, potentially altering the way it responds to fats and other nutrients. A supplement that seems benign or beneficial under ordinary circumstances may not have the same under a stress of the brain. To Abraham, it makes sense that age might play a big role in how people respond to certain supplements. If you look at psychiatric or neurological disorders, many are dependent on age, he said. Autism, for example, typically becomes apparent in early childhood. Bipolar disorder often emerges in late adolescence or early adulthood, and Alzheimer's disease overwhelmingly appears in later life, particularly after age 65. The brain, in other words, is not metabolically static across a lifetime, and the effects of a supplement may not be either. In other words, he said, the biological environment in which a supplement acts is not the same throughout life. Glucosamine. Long ranked as one of the U.S.'s most popular supplements, glucosamine is mostly used by middle-aged and older adults. It's usually made from shellfish shells or produced synthetically. Glucosamine, a building block for molecules found in cartilage and joint tissue, is mainly taken by those with osteoarthritis to reduce joint pain or slow cartilage deterioration. The evidence for its benefit has been mixed, with some studies showing a modest improvement in pain, but others not finding any benefit. Sun, a brain researcher, became interested in the supplement while searching for Alzheimer's treatments focused on how the brain handles sugar. The study approached the question from three different directions. First, the researchers studied mouse models of Alzheimer's disease. They found that the animals' brains produced unusually high levels of glycans, complex sugar structures attached to proteins, and other molecules. When researchers genetically slowed down this process, the mice performed better on cognitive tests. When they pushed it in the opposite direction by giving it the mice oral glucosamine, their cognitive problems worsened. The researchers then examined postmortem human brains. They found the same phenomenon. Alzheimer's brains contain substantially more glycans than healthy brains. In gray matter, these sugars also tended to become more abundant as the disease advanced. That suggested the phenomenon they had observed in mice was also present in people with Alzheimer's. Finally, they turned to electronic health records, asking whether people who took glucosamine supplements showed a similar pattern in the real world. Glucosamine use was associated with a roughly 25% greater likelihood of progressing from mild cognitive impairment to Alzheimer's disease or a related dementia. Separately, among patients who had already had Alzheimer's or dementia, glucosamine use was associated with about a 25% higher rate of death. The researchers identified supplement use from physician notes and prescription records in electronic health records. As a result, unrecorded use could have been missed, and other differences between users and non-users could help explain the association. Researchers think glucosamine may worsen an abnormal buildup of sugars on proteins in the Alzheimer's brain, disrupting how brain cells function, and that some of that effect may be related to the weakening of the blood-brain barrier. Sun and his co-authors argued that the findings do make a compelling case for glucosamine as a potentially negative driver of neurodegeneration. Should people stop taking these supplements? Should people stop taking these supplements? None of these findings are conclusive on their own. Three signals involving completely different compounds don't constitute evidence of a common aging mechanism. Supplement users differ from non-users in income, education, and health behaviors. People may start taking supplements because they're already experiencing symptoms. Dosages and formulations vary. Self-reported supplement use can be messy. Mouse Alzheimer's models aren't people. For these reasons, Sun and the other researchers do not suggest that older adults stop taking any of these supplements, but they say the findings expose a blind spot in the way supplements are often studied and marketed that goes beyond vitamin D, fish oil, and glucosamine. Supplements are biologically active substances, Sun said, not necessarily harmless additions to the diet, and older adults should approach them accordingly. Our next article is

The U.S. just saw its warmest summer on record. See where extreme heat dominated. Here's where nighttime temperatures remain particularly warm. By Kevin Crow and Ben Knoll. September 10th, 2026. The contiguous United States just experienced its warmest summer on record, according to data released Wednesday by the National Oceanic and Atmospheric Administration, with sweltering conditions driven by nights, particularly in the West, that would not cool. The average temperature through June through August was 74.4 degrees Fahrenheit across the lower 48 and the District of Columbia, surpassing by 0.4 degrees the previous record set during a notorious sweltering Dust Bowl summer of 1936. The record dates to 1895. One of this summer's most consequential trends unfolded at night. NOAA's latest data found that 2026 was the warmest summer on record for minimum temperatures, breaking a record set in 2021. And a Washington Post analysis found that 133 million people live in counties where one out of every four nights were extremely hot compared with the previous 45 years. An additional 56.8 million people live in counties where at least one out of every 4 days it was extremely hot, according to the Post analysis of PRISM weather data from Oregon State University from 1981 through 2026. The warming trend started early in the year for much of the West. Leading up to summer, 8 states from Texas to California had experienced their warmest January to May stretches on record. Colorado, New Mexico, and Utah set state records for average summer temperature, and Arizona tied a previous record. Yes, summer was a record summer, but there has been this persistence of warmth all throughout the year in the western U.S., said Karen Gleason, chief of the monitoring section at NOAA's National Centers for Environmental Information. 4 out of the 6 warmest summers in the contiguous U.S. have now occurred since 2021, a clear mark of a warming climate. In the 1936 heat wave was largely a human-induced disaster. The overplowing of the Great Plains that helped foster the Dust Bowl left the landscape so denuded that water evaporated quickly and the landscape warmed up fast, said Bob Henson, a meteorologist and author with Yale Climate Connections. It's a flashing red light that we now are able to get U.S. summers even hotter than those in the Dust Bowl. Where the heat was notable. Much of the West, excluding the Pacific Northwest, also saw record warm nighttime low temperatures in July and August. The overnight lows can really be the big impact for things like human health and safety, not getting the relief overnight, the need for a lot more air conditioning, said Daniel McAvoy, a regional climatologist for the Desert Research Institute. The relentless heat also extended across much of the southeast, with areas of Florida seeing lengthy stretches of high temperatures. In Miami, daytime temperatures hit 90 degrees or more for 56 consecutive days from mid-June through early August, tying a record set in 2023, said Emily Powell, the state climatologist for Florida. Near-record surface temperatures in the waters off the Gulf of Mexico and parts of the North Atlantic also helped drive up nighttime temperatures across the state. Warmer sea surface temperatures can increase humidity on land, and that can prevent nighttime temperatures from dropping by very much, Powell said. But this heat wasn't just confined to the U.S. Climate scientist Zeke Hausfather said August 2026 was the warmest August on record globally, surging past August 2024. These records have been influenced by unusually warm sea temperatures, with marine heat waves covering more than 40% of the planet's oceans as of late August. And there's more heat to come. There's a 95% chance that 2027 will be the planet's warmest year on record, partly due to a record-breaking El Niño in the Pacific Ocean. Even though we've had the hottest summer on record this year in parts of the West, it's definitely possible that those records can be broken again, McAvoy said. Our next article is, for years, they warned AI could kill all humans. Now people are listening. A doomsaying community once on the periphery of the tech industry
has gained influence as AI agents perform amazing and alarming feats. By Natasha Tikul, September 10th, 2026. On a summer's day, Evan Huwinger issued a stark warning about the future with a boba drink in his hand. Artificial intelligence was a threat to humanity because it could one day learn to deceive its creators, he told a gathering of people who'd come to Berkeley, California, to learn more about the technology's risks. My guess is that when we put it in a situation where it thinks it can kill us, it just murders us, he said, according to a video of his talk he posted to an online forum at the time. That 2022 alarm call won little attention. Huwinger was 3 years out of college and worked at a little-known nonprofit dedicated to the fringe pursuit of trying to prevent machines from one day eradicating humans. But when Huwinger issued a similar warning this week in a post on X, his message was viewed tens of millions of times, prompting state and federal lawmakers to echo his concern. Now he spoke as a team lead at Anthropic, developer of the chatbot Claude and a company set to go public at a valuation of over $1 trillion. AI could kill all humans. I personally think it is greater than 10% within the next decade, he wrote, in response to the resignation of colleague Jacob Coxon, who accused Anthropic of racing ahead despite the dangers. Huwinger's expanded reach mirrors the surging influence of a community formerly on the periphery of the tech industry that has for years worked to spread the idea that preventing AI from wiping out humans is an urgent problem. OpenAI and its rival Anthropic were founded by researchers linked to the AI safety movement, which argues it is necessary to take seriously today the possibility that the technology could wipe out humanity at some point in the future. As both companies grew at extraordinary speed, that view has won new prominence. More recently, as AI agents toppled math milestones, hacked into company servers, and triggered a national security scramble in the White House, a newly receptive audience appears primed to hear messages of AI doom. Nathan Lambert, a former senior research scientist at the nonprofit Allen Institute for AI, said that he didn't take it seriously when Dario Amodei, Anthropic CEO, first predicted AI would take over software engineering. Now Lambert doesn't write code because AI does that for him, he said. They're genuinely farsighted in a way that's very remarkable about the technology, Lambert said of AI safety proponents. But success anticipating recent technological trends doesn't mean more speculative predictions will pan out, Lambert said. There is much more of a God complex when you've been right for a decade and you've built the most successful companies of all time, he said. Whether right or wrong, the movement can now shape both policy and public opinion, like inciting this week's firestorm about the risk of human extinction, which flared across social media and primetime newscasts. The same predictions of a grim end for humanity have circulated for years, said Sarah Hooker, CEO and co-founder of the AI startup Adaption, and a former research scientist at Google DeepMind. But the latest round reaches a public feeling growing unease about AI, she said. It just really speaks to this massive divide at a time when the technology is becoming more and more powerful, said Hooker, who finds the predictions unhelpful. Where does the 10% come from? So much of it is lacking precision, she said. Bold predictions. The AI safety movement grew out of a tangle of online message boards such as Less Wrong that cross-fertilized ideas from Bay Area subcultures. That included effective altruists who attempted to calculate how to do the most good in the world, and transhumanism, a philosophy that explores how to enhance the human race with technology. The new community's core beliefs were that AI would inevitably surpass humans, and that technology would readily extinguish humanity if not built to share the same values as its human developers. Those ideas were central to the founding of OpenAI and later Anthropic, now among the most valuable companies on the planet.
In parallel, a handful of wealthy tech donors spent hundreds of millions of dollars over the past decade through academic donations, nonprofits, grants, and fellowships, effectively seeding AI safety ideas among elites in universities, government, and the media. The result was a pipeline of talent to feed into tech companies and politics. Huebinger's 2022 talk was given to recipients of a fellowship to learn more about AI safety. The program is run by an educational nonprofit that received more than $15 million in donations last year from the largest philanthropy in the AI safety ecosystem. After OpenAI's ChatGPT took off and the company and its rival Anthropic were crowned national champions, executives from both companies at times voiced concerns that AI could be harmful to humanity. But neither company slowed down. Both have filed paperwork to list on the stock market. Some AI safety nonprofits have responded to the recent prominence of AI by backing social media influencers to engage the public about existential risk and courting members of Congress, including Senator Bernie Sanders of Vermont. He responded to Cox's resignation with a post on X Wednesday that said, "The very people building this technology admit that it could threaten the future of humanity." In recent weeks, new demonstrations of AI's power have prompted prominent voices in the field to declare that their views on existential risk have shifted. Seth Lazar, a philosopher and professor in Johns Hopkins University School of Government and Policy, said he used to advocate for focusing on more immediate harms from AI. He argued that the field might never create systems powerful enough to cause civilizational harm on their own, but his confidence in that view has recently faltered. "First came more capable AI models that reason through problems," said Lazar, a development built on the same AI training techniques Huber warned could go awry in his 2022 talk. Then, late last year, AI agents that can take actions on a computer finally started working, and researchers started talking about AI that could build better versions of itself, Lazar said. "Within a year or two, if not less, we could have independently acting rogue AI agents wreaking havoc on society," Lazar said. "Significant risks are very clearly within the technological horizon," he said, although he added that extinction still feels like a bit of a leap. Our next article is, "Wasps are chasing Midwesterners indoors. What's behind the surge?" Pest control companies have been flooded this year with requests to remove nests. By Dan Simmons, September 12, 2026. Wasps are known to crash Midwestern summer barbecues, but this year there are so many buzzing around that panickers are being forced indoors and left doing the dance of the distressed, fiercely swatting at the stinging nest. Known colloquially as yellow jackets, the wasps this year showed up earlier in the region, and they're sticking around longer, too. The Midwest had a fast start to spring, with warmer than average temperatures in March and April. Those conditions met wasps' nest building criteria, so they had more time to lay eggs, and now colonies outgrow their nests, the wasps are on the hunt for food. "Now you're seeing them go after your sodas and your beers and your wines and all that sugary stuff," said Adam Hinsky, who runs the Bugman and Quee Bean, a Milwaukee exterminator business, with his wife Chandel. "That's why they are now so bad, and everyone's noticing." His company's call volume related to wasps has shot up by 30% starting in spring, Hinsky said. He treated one property this year on a quarter-acre lot that had five yellow jacket nests in the ground. Previous to this year, it would be highly unlikely to find two yellow jacket colonies on the same property around the Milwaukee area. About 90 miles west, Steph Martin has seen the expansive patios at Buck and Honey's restaurant near Madison sit vacant lately, even on sunsplash days. "People really don't want to be out there with them," said Martin, the restaurant's general manager. "We ended up having tables of people sit out there and then move inside. In general, it has not been a good patio summer for us." Hinsky said there were 50 new requests for service, all wasp-related, after the long Labor Day weekend. "It's a somewhat overwhelming volume for his four-person crew, but he expects the requests to continue for weeks."
It has been a warm September for the area, with no early frost risk. The milder temperatures could last deep into October. Other exterminators in the region aren't even answering their phones, with voicemails explaining they're booked out into next July. Warmer weather fuels breeding. The surge in the wasp population comes in part because of weather trends related to climate change: shorter and less frigid winters, warmer summers, and more rainfall. Every colony starts from just one queen that goes into a type of hibernation in winter and emerges to grow a colony when the weather allows. The earlier a queen can establish a nest, which Hensky said takes at least a few days of temperatures in the mid-40s, the longer she has to expand the colony as she lays eggs and hatches young workers. Warmer winters also mean higher survival rates for queens. More queens mean more nests and bigger populations. In spring, newly hatched wasps are protein hunters. They go on a slug and bug quest to feed the queen, which needs the extra boost for egg-laying and rearing the newcomers. Later in summer, wasps' mission shift to quest for carbohydrates, hence the interest in sugary drinks and other food. Fears of home invasion. Unlike their bee relatives, yellow jackets can sting more than once, but they're not necessarily looking to use those stingers, said Emily Laub, an evolutionary biologist at the University of Illinois who has studied wasp behavior for about 8 years. Despite their activity interrupting cookouts and other outdoor meals, she said, wasps aren't setting out to ruin your day. They've got kind of their own business to attend to, if that makes sense, she said. They're definitely motivated to protect their home, just like you're motivated to protect yours. Wasps use their stingers only when they feel threatened, she said. With humans, that fear often arises for an expected reason. People accidentally wandering close to a nest they probably don't know is there. But there's another fear factor that's less understood: carbon dioxide coming from human breath. To the tiny flyers, carbon dioxide in the air signals another living thing, and they can't necessarily differentiate between who's producing it, be it a potential predator or a harmless human. It can trigger their defensive reflexes. For those seeing more nests on their property this year, Lob has some practical advice. If I get up really close to a nest to see what's going on in there, I will actually hold my breath or breathe away from the nest, Lob said. So move slowly and breathe away from them. Chris Radio needs your feedback. We welcome your suggestions and questions about our programming and any other topics you would like to hear. To share any comments, call 312-447-3439. 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Thank you for listening. Our next article is, Trump dismisses AI leaders' calls to slow down, citing Chinese competition. Democrats are increasingly attacking the administration's hands-off approach to artificial intelligence regulation as midterms approach. By Kat Zagorzewski, September 13, 2026. President Donald Trump on Sunday appeared to dismiss calls from top artificial intelligence leaders to slow down development of AI models, saying that the United States needs to maintain its competitive edge over China. We're leading China in AI. We're the most sophisticated country in the world, and frankly, I want to keep it that way, he said on the sidelines of the Irish Open golf tournament. Whoever wins AI wins. On Saturday, three of the AI industry's most prominent leaders, Anthropic CEO Dario Amodi, OpenAI CEO Sam Altman, and xAI founder Elon Musk, endorsed slowing the pace at which the industry improves AI model capabilities. Their united front followed the resignation of an Anthropic researcher who on Tuesday warned that the firm and its competitors were not responsibly developing AI models. The researcher's statement inflamed public debate about the risks of the technology. Trump attributed the warnings to unspecified, quote, negative forces. I think you have a lot of negative forces that are bringing it up that shouldn't be bringing it up, he told reporters, and they're bringing up things that won't happen. The remarks placed Trump once again firmly on the full-speed-ahead side of the debate over the pace of AI development, which has increasingly divided both the technology and political worlds.
He's become increasingly isolated in his position, as even members of his own party and some allies in the tech industry have grown uneasy with Trump's apparent lack of concern over potential AI dangers. Democrats have attacked his administration for doing too little to address the risks of artificial intelligence during his second term. Representative Ted Lieu, Democrat of California, said the tech executive's growing concern about the safety of their products was a, quote, direct result of the Trump administration letting the AI industry run wild. That mistake has harmed America, harmed the industry, and harmed the American people, he wrote on X on Saturday. November is coming. Meanwhile, David Sacks, the architect of the Trump administration's hands-off approach to AI regulation, said that tech leaders should go ahead with pacing AI development, but he rejected the company's claims that the industry needed intervention from Washington to do that. But stop pretending you need anyone else's permission, Sacks wrote on X. He also said that the company should stop saying their interest in slowing down is purely altruistic. The companies would be liable if their products caused a significant cyber attack, he said. Amodi and other company officials have asked the U.S. government to waive antitrust laws so they can coordinate on matters of AI safety, and Amodi wrote in his essay that it would be helpful if the government would, quote, mediate or at least enable these discussions. Our next article is, Willpower Alone Does Not Work. Here's what does, according to an expert. Psychologist Angela Duckworth says that, quote, grit isn't enough. We need to put ourselves in the right environment to reach our goals. By Maggie Penman. Swimmer Michael Phelps is famous for his work ethic, his incredible drive to succeed, and his unusual genetic makeup. He won more Olympic medals than any other athlete, most of them gold. But if you widen the aperture, you see his coach, Bob Bowman, giving him the confidence to succeed. You see his mother, Debbie Phelps, finding swimming as an outlet for her son's endless energy. And it didn't hurt that Phelps happened to grow up in 10 minutes from one of the world's best training centers, the North Baltimore Aquatic Club. I spent the first half of my career studying individual effort and its importance to success, said psychologist Angela Duckworth, and I think that is important, but it's not everything. Duckworth, a professor at the University of Pennsylvania, is best known for her book on grit, which she defines as passion and perseverance toward long-term goals. She pointed to Phelps as an example of grit because of his extreme dedication to his horse. And everyone else who finds success had to be in the right situation with the right people for that effort to pay off. In her new book, Situated, Find the People and Places That Bring Out Your Best, Duckworth explains the research on what it takes to reach our goals and why we shouldn't try to muscle through challenges with willpower alone. Here's what she said to do instead. Change your situation. It may not be possible to change everything about your circumstances, but Duckworth said we often don't realize how much is within our control. For example, in the new survey from Pew, more than half of American adults say they spend too much time on their phones. The number is even higher for younger adults. Many respondents have tried to cut back with little success. Duckworth said many people make New Year's resolutions to spend less time on their phone, but continue to charge their phone next to their bed, as nearly 8 in 10 Americans do, according to a survey from YouGov in 2025. If your plan is to essentially use willpower to look at your phone less, it probably won't work. What my research shows is that it's far more effective and also far less exhausting to change the situation, Duckworth said. So if you want to spend less time on your phone, charge it in another room. If you want to exercise in the morning, put your workout clothes out next to your bed. If you want to eat less of a certain type of food, don't keep it within easy reach. Essentially, use physical distance to create psychological distance, Duckworth said. Don't rely on mental force of will. In Duckworth's research, young adults who were encouraged to change their situation were more successful at reaching a goal than those who used only self-discipline, and they experienced less temptation in the process. Phone a friend. Looking at the world's most successful people, from Phelps to Taylor Swift, she said everyone needs help from peers, mentors, and friends to stay motivated and accountable. In her book,
Duckworth examines the success of a startup incubator that was behind companies like Dropbox, Airbnb, and Reddit. Unlike some other venture capital firms, it funded companies in groups, so the founders had support and guidance. "We really need a feeling like we're doing things in a group," Duckworth said. "People are more likely to reach goals when they work together," explaining that people enjoy being asked for help more than we might think. Her daughters live near each other and have started going to the gym together. "You kind of have to show up for the other person," Duckworth said, "but it also makes it more fun." Get expert guidance. Duckworth said the need for outside support also applies to problems, even though it can be harder to ask for help. She and her husband hit a rocky period in their marriage and said it wasn't until they, quote, called in the cavalry that things got better, with the support of family, friends, and therapy. "It was humbling to me to admit that I couldn't work it out," Duckworth said. "We overcame this strong sense that asking for help was an admission of failure." That experience didn't just change her marriage, it also changed the way both she and her husband approached their work. Duckworth decided she wouldn't do more research alone. She instead works with other scientists as collaborators, and her husband, the president of his real estate company, put together an advisory board of trusted mentors to help him make better decisions. "Find ways to make your situation your ally, and don't be ashamed of it," Duckworth said. "I think that, to me, is the perspective shift that has personally made a difference." Our next article is "The New Threat Election Officials Fear: Trump's Federal Government." With 7 weeks until Election Day, officials are preparing for seized ballots, ICE agents at the polls, and a postal system that could reject ballots by the batch. By Patrick Marley and Laura Meckler. September 13, 2026. The activists staking out the ballot drop boxes in suburban Phoenix wore body armor and face coverings. With guns at their sides, they recorded residents as they deposited their votes during the last midterm elections. Voting rights groups sued, and a federal judge put a stop to them, ruling they had to stay at least 250 feet away while armed to ensure voters were not intimidated. 4 years later, and 100 miles to the south, Pima County Attorney Laura Conover is treating the 2022 incident as a lesson on the importance of moving quickly this fall if anyone, including Immigration and Customs Enforcement agents, tries to interfere with the elections administration. For her county, along with the U.S.-Mexico border, Conover has drawn up court papers so she can immediately file litigation to protect the vote. "When it comes to preparing for elections, we are on overdrive," she said. In 2022, one of the greatest threats to elections came from activists like the armed men and women looming near drop boxes and questioning America's voting procedures. This year, Conover and other officials across the nation are preparing for the possibility that the most serious risk may come from President Donald Trump, his agencies, and allies, including many now in power at the federal, state, and local levels. Election officials are contemplating ideas that once sounded outlandish, such as troops seizing voting machines, the president dictating last-minute election rules, or rogue officials blocking the certification of results. For the last year and a half, Trump and his administration have disparaged long-standing voting practices, dismantled federal agencies that protect elections, impounded ballots from past elections, amplified conspiracy theories, threatened to prosecute election officials, tried to limit mail ballots, and pushed to require proof of citizenship to register to vote. Their efforts have touched on nearly every stage of voting and could affect control of Congress as Republicans try to retain their slim majority. A takeover of the House would stall Trump's agenda, block funding for his initiatives, trigger a flood of investigations, and mire his administration in congressional hearings. The high stakes seem top of mind for the president. "I'm going to be impeached," he warned supporters at a South Carolina rally last month. Within 7 weeks until Election Day, and some ballots already in the mail, the White House and election administrators are clashing over nearly every aspect of the midterms, from who is eligible to vote to whether absentee ballot envelopes must have barcodes on them. Agents, troops, and monitors.
Last month, former Trump advisor Stephen K. Bannon told the audience of his popular MAGA podcast that the president should end up an up-armored ICE presence at these polling booths. Critics might call that intimidation, Bannon said, and they would be right. It's an intimidation if you're a foreigner, he said. It should be intimidating. In Maine, the Republican nominee for governor also said he'd asked the administration to send ICE agents to the polls. Georgia's Republican gubernatorial nominee spoke favorably of using National Guard troops. The GOP candidate for governor in Michigan said he's talked to the head of the FBI about agents having a presence in the state ahead of Election Day. All three states are key in determining which party will control Congress and, after 2028, the presidency. Federal law makes it a felony to station troops or armed guards where an election is being held. But the statute carves out an exception for repelling enemies of the United States, and Trump's critics worry he could invoke that provision by arguing, without evidence, that non-citizens could try to vote. Even a brief appearance by troops at the polls, and the inevitable online clips of them there, could dissuade voters from casting ballots, election officials and experts worry. The talks of troops and federal authorities at the polls had pushed local officials into preparation mode. This year, 10 Democratic prosecutors from around the country, including Conover and Arizona's Pima County, formed a group to push back on the administration on elections and other matters. They called their group Fight Against Federal Overreach, or FAFO, after the slang term for messing around and finding out. They trade tips every 2 weeks on video calls. With this president, you have to prepare for anything and everything, Conover said. Mary Moriarty, the top prosecutor in Minnesota's Hennepin County, which includes Minneapolis, said she'll be watching for ICE agents at the polls. They certainly know we've charged two ICE agents already and that we take this seriously, said Moriarty, a member of FAFO, who filed charges against agents for incidents during the federal agency's enforcement surge in the Twin Cities. Most worrisome to local leaders is the possibility that federal officials could seize ballots or voting equipment. They don't consider the prospect theoretical. In January, Trump told the New York Times he regretted not having troops take possession of voting machines after he lost the 2020 election. The FBI later took 2020 ballots in Georgia and obtained electronic images of 2020 ballots in Arizona. And the MAGA-aligned sheriff of Riverside County, California, confiscated ballots from a 2025 redistricting referendum. The military's top officer said last month that the administration has no plan to send troops to polling places in November. I have neither received nor anticipate receiving any unlawful order concerning the role of the joint force in the upcoming November 2026 midterm elections. General Dan Kane, chairman of the Joint Chiefs of Staff, wrote in a letter to Senator Alyssa Slotkin of Michigan. He said the military has no plans to use troops to seize ballots, voting machines, or other election material. Homeland Security Secretary Mark Wayne Mullen has been less categorical, but said this month that ICE would go to polling places only if agents were looking for someone or to respond to a threat. If we're serving a warrant, we will be where we need to be, he said. The Justice Department said it will beef up its plans to send election monitors to polls this fall. A top department official has said she would go to deploy as many as 1,000 of them, but hasn't said where they will go. The approach has drawn objections, including from Republican Wyoming Governor Mark Gordon, called the conduct of Justice Department attorneys who monitored primaries last month aggressive and irregular after a county clerk said they asked to examine voting machines. I don't like the federal government coming in and taking our votes, Gordon said. Rushing to rewrite mail voting rules. Inside the U.S. Postal Service this summer, software engineers and policymakers scrambled to build something new, a verification system that, according to an anonymous whistleblower, could hold up an untold number of ballots. By late August, members of the team realized the rush schedule would leave them 4 days to test the system. When a member raised concern about the technology's quality and the lack of testing, a senior postal official service said, "We cannot fail."
The official said everything must work perfectly and there was no other choice, according to the whistleblower disclosure that a federal official submitted to Congress 2 weeks ago. As the deadline approached, multiple officials used profanity to describe the plan as a disaster, calling it a S show, according to the disclosure. The Postal Service was scheduled to launch the technology on September 1st, but so far it hasn't been made available. Under the Postal Service plans, election officials would upload lists of voters through an online portal. They would then submit their mail ballots to the post office, sometimes in batches of thousands at a time. If postal clerks found any mismatches, including for voters who moved or got married or changed their names, they would reject the entire batch, according to the whistleblower. The Postal Service moved fast, but it did not compromise its work, Postmaster General David Steiner said in a statement. We stand behind both the rigor of our process and the resulting system, he said. Whether any of the Postal Service's challenges will take effect is unsettled. Trump signed an executive order telling the Postal Service in March to review ballot envelopes and limit who could receive ballot envelopes. A federal judge blocked the order in June, but last month the Supreme Court cleared the way for it to temporarily go into effect when it found states had sued prematurely. After the Postal Service formally announced its new rules, the judge, hearing the challenge again, blocked those plans. The administration is now asking the Supreme Court to give it the green light, and a decision is expected soon. White House spokesperson Lauren Bis said Trump will keep fighting in court for what she calls common sense measures to protect the security of mail-in ballots and ensure only Americans vote in American elections. Time is running out. Local officials in North Carolina and Wisconsin started mailing ballots to voters early this month under existing policies. Other jurisdictions are set to do the same. It's the potential for complete chaos, said Gary Cohen, a Democrat on the Board of Elections for Wake County, North Carolina. A recent incident in Leon County, Florida, brought a preview of the confusion Trump's last-minute rules could bring. The county election supervisor submitted his ballot envelope to the Postal Service in case the new rules go into effect, only to have the Postal Service rejected because the return address was 0.014 inches too close to another line of text. The Postal Service later relented and accepted the envelope, but Mark Early, Leon's election supervisor, said Friday that the incident was a taste of the nationwide chaos and confusion possible if the rules go into effect. Hunting for non-citizen voters. Trump's executive order in March also directed the Department of Homeland Security to assemble a list of citizens for states to check their voter rolls against, and it instructed the Attorney General to prioritize prosecuting state officials who issue ballots to ineligible people. His plan is premised on debunked claims that voting by non-citizens is rampant. Voting rights advocates and election officials warned Trump's agenda could lead to a raft of uncounted ballots from eligible voters. The federal government citizenship data is often flawed. Anthony Nell of Denton, Texas, learned that last year when he faced the prospect of losing his right to vote. Nell, a 29-year-old higher education administrator who said he leans liberal, received a letter telling him he would soon be kicked off the voter rolls because state officials weren't sure whether he was a citizen. Nell, who was born in South Africa and became a U.S. citizen in his teens, didn't have time to renew his expired passport before officials removed him from the rolls. He re-registered once his updated passport, but worries voters with less time and money could lose their right to cast ballots. Trump's plans are being described as voting security, Nell said. From what I am seeing, it looks more like voter suppression. Trump continues to spread unsupported claims that voting by non-citizens is partly to blame for his 2020 loss, but court records and independent reviews show non-citizens rarely register to vote or try to cast ballots. Georgia officials determined non-citizens accounted for about 0.002% of the state's registered voters, and a study of voting in 42 jurisdictions in 2016 found one potential non-citizen vote for every 783,000 ballots.
That hasn't stopped Trump and his allies, who have pointed to a software glitch in New Jersey that led to the state motor vehicles division inadvertently registering about 6,600 non-citizens in 2023 and 24. They say that error shows the need for more scrutiny of voter rolls. The administration's

0: program hosted by Wayne Allen Root. With election legislation stalled in the Senate, Root pressed Trump to declare an emergency that he said would allow him to limit mail ballots and require people to prove their citizenship to register to vote. "Let me just say that stranger things have happened, okay?" Trump responded. "I'll leave it at that." Peter Ticton, a lawyer and longtime Trump friend who has spent months urging the president to declare an election emergency, called Trump's answer definitely a shift. "I'm feeling good about my prospects," Ticton said. The White House did not answer questions whether Trump is considering declaring an emergency. On legal grounds, the theory that the president can claim power over elections by declaring an emergency is laughable, said Hofstra University law professor James Sample. But Sample is treating it as deadly serious. In the weeks after Trump lost the 2020 election, lawyers backing him came up with another theory Sample viewed as preposterous, that Vice President Mike Pence could reject some states' electoral votes and let Trump claim victory. Pence reviewed, but the theory set the stage for the January 6th attack on the U.S. Capitol. The Constitution gives states and Congress authority over elections, not the president. A national emergency declaration triggers greater powers under federal law, Sample said, but none of them affect elections. The risk, he said, isn't whether the notion would survive in court. It's that Trump could use it to take sweeping actions while voting is ongoing and before the courts can respond. The idea is simply to do first and say, so what, Sample said. So much of Trump 2.0 is to outrun and outpace the courts. When officials refuse to certify, perils lurk even after votes are cast. In 2022, commissioners in New Mexico's Otero County listened as an attorney insisted they were obligated to certify that last year's midterm results. This kind of motion was normally a drama-free event, but the three commissioners didn't see it that way and delivered their votes in rapid succession. Well, that's all the time we have for articles from the Washington Post. I'm your reader, Joe Whiting, broadcasting from the Chicago Lighthouse. This is Chris Radio, your information station. Thanks for listening.
1: Did you know that there is a White Cane Awareness Day? To explain that, here's Maureen Reed from WBBM Chicago on the Disability Minute, a regular piece created by the people at Chris Radio.
2: October 15th is White Cane Awareness Day. I'm Maureen Reed with the Disability Minute. Believe it or not, blind people don't automatically know how to use a white cane. It requires training with a certified orientation and mobility instructor. Jared Bazigan works at the Chicago Lighthouse in that capacity, training children and adults.
3: I have definitely encountered people who come to me for their first lesson and they have the cane already and they've never been shown how to use it.
2: Jarrett's instruction includes teaching techniques like tapping, sweeping, and shorelining, which is using the cane to trail along a grass line or the base of a wall. It also involves breaking some bad habits.
3: I know a lot of people that come to me, they're saying they're counting stairs, and we're like, we need to move away from that. There are many stairways that that person could encounter in their daily life, and you can't keep track of all the different numbers of stairs. It could be dangerous.
2: Produced by people with disabilities at the Chicago Lighthouse. Maureen Reed for News Radio 105.9 WBBM.
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4: Sexual harassment and discrimination are never okay, and you don't have to tolerate them. 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Who did it? 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Where it happened? And when it took place. 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
6: Hello, everyone. I'm Sheila Kerwin. You are listening to Chris Radio. During this hour, I will be reading news from today's Chicago Sun-Times. We begin with our first article. Lawyer joins crowded race for mayor. William J. Quinlan's father and namesake,

was the ultimate Chicago insider, serving as corporation counsel under former Mayor Richard J. Daley. A photograph accompanies this article, taken by Pat Nabong for the Sun-Times. The caption reads, "William J. Quinlan, shown in 2024, on Tuesday announced his candidacy for mayor." This is a close-up photograph of Mr. Quinlan. We see him from about the chest up, and more from his left side. He has fair to tan skin complexion, green eyes, short brown hair. He appears to be in the act of speaking, and we can see his left hand in front of his chest as he speaks. He's wearing a white button-up shirt, a blue tie, and a black suit jacket. By Fran Spielman, City Hall reporter. Billing himself as a reformer who, quote, understands the system but is not part of the system, end quote, attorney William J. Quinlan is joining the crowded race for mayor of Chicago. Quinlan's father and namesake was the ultimate Chicago insider, having served as city corporation counsel under former Mayor Richard J. Daley. Quinlan followed in his father's footsteps, spending 3 years as general counsel for Illinois under the arrest of now-convicted then-Governor Rod Blagojevich. He went on to serve as an election attorney for leading Democrats, including in the 2012 re-election campaign of then-President Barack Obama, and as attorney for fired former Chicago Public Schools CEO Pedro Martinez. As a child, the younger Quinlan also survived a devastating family tragedy. His mother and younger brother were killed in a fire at the Quinlan family's Saugatash home. Quinlan's life was saved by Northwest Side neighbors, whom he credits with having risked their own lives to save his. Another brother died after struggling with mental illness and, quote, navigating a fragmented system of care, end quote. Quinlan also lost a grandfather to gun violence. He says he emerged from those family tragedies as a stronger, more empathetic leader. A lot of people have had a lot of tragedies. I've had a fair amount in my life. And what that taught me is we're all here for the grace of God. Quinlan, 56, told the Sun-Times, I lost many, many family members in tragic circumstances, and I realized that life is to be cherished. It comes with an obligation to give back. Even though I have a thriving legal practice, we all have an obligation to try and make Chicago better. Quinlan said he had a front-row seat to the dysfunction at Brandon Johnson City Hall while donating his time to represent Martinez after the mayor fired the CPS CEO. What we had was a mayor not acting on behalf of the children, not acting on behalf of the citizens, but acting on behalf of himself and his political gain by helping the special interest that got him elected, Quinlan said, referring to the Chicago Teachers Union that helped put Johnson in office. I stood up and fought City Hall. No one in this field can say they did that. Quinlan said he formed a political advocacy group more than a year ago that raised $1 million to hold neighborhood symposiums and study the issues confronting Chicago. He has roughly $600,000 of that money left and added another $250,000 in campaign contributions just this week. We're the only person willing to run that. Doesn't care about doing anything else, and we don't owe anything to anybody else. We're not part of the system. I'm not an elected person. I don't deal with special interests. I'm a lawyer, and a very, very good lawyer, Quinlan said. What Chicago needs, given its financial crisis, is someone who will make tough choices on behalf of the residents, not on trying to get reelected. Quinlan joins a crowded field of candidates that already includes 11 other challengers vying to turn Johnson into Chicago's second straight one-term mayor. But Quinlan hopes to stand out in the crowd by being free from political baggage. That's what differentiates. You have people who want to make a name for themselves, or they're part of the political group that have been running for multiple offices and they're looking to get reelected, Quinlan said. What we're offering is someone who's willing to think about the residents, not the million-dollar donors. After the arrest of Blagojevich, Quinlan quit his job as general counsel, saying the embarrassment shattered his, quote, desire to work in public service, end quote, ever again. At that time, I was watching a situation that had such great hope, and I felt like that hope wasn't achieved, Quinlan said of his work for Blagojevich, whose 14-year sentence was commuted by President Donald Trump after 8 years in prison. Now I'm a little older, a little more thoughtful. We have an obligation to use our talents to help others.
We can't sit idle anymore and talk about how the city can do better and watch the same people doing the same thing for the same special interests over and over and over. The system is broken. We need to fix it. Our next article, CBP officer tells jury he met sex workers, but, quote, never raped anyone, end quote, then brags he, quote, got a good workout in, end quote. A photograph accompanies this article, provided by U.S. District Court records. The caption reads, Luis Uribe pictured at a seafood buffet. In this photograph, we see Mr. Uribe seated at a restaurant in front of a table of food. He appears to be holding a cell phone in his hands with his elbows poised on the table. He has fair to tan skin complexion, a receding hairline, short black hair, and a beard. He appears to have dark-colored eyes and is wearing a dark T-shirt and appears to be looking directly at the camera in this photograph. By John Seidel, federal courts reporter, U.S. Customs and Border Protection Officer Luis Uribe told a jury Tuesday he, quote, never raped anybody, end quote. He visited prostitutes and hid it from his wife, he said, but he assured jurors that, quote, no means no, end quote, and, quote, stop means stop, end quote, and he swore he, quote, never hit a woman, end quote, in his life, quote, ever, end quote. Then, when a prosecutor asked the federal officer accused of sexual assault whether he'd used, quote, physical fitness time, end quote, to get away from work for one of his alleged attacks, Uribe quipped in front of the jury, quote, I still got a good workout in, end quote. You're describing the rape as a good workout? Assistant U.S. Attorney Jonathan Shee asked Uribe incredulously. It wasn't a rape, Uribe shot back. It was consensual sex. Uribe spent a little more than an hour trying to explain himself Tuesday as his trial nears its end at the Dirksen Federal Courthouse. Prosecutors and defense attorneys have each rested their case, setting the stage for closing arguments and jury deliberations. But first, Uribe told jurors he'd been threatened by a supervisor in a Chinese prostitution ring who asked him repeatedly for help with immigration issues, only to have him shoot her down. He said the woman wound up warning him by text message, quote, if you don't help me with all my immigration issues, help my boss. It's going to be bad for you. I suggest you help me. If you don't help me, I'm going to tell my sisters to testify against you, end quote. Now, prosecutors have accused Uribe of 6 attacks in Schaumburg and Naperville between February and October 2022, when Uribe was assigned to O'Hare Airport. He is charged with 10 counts of deprivation of civil rights under color of law and 1 count of brandishing a firearm during a crime of violence. Defense attorney Michael Clancy told the jury last week there's no evidence Uribe robbed and raped 4 women, as prosecutors allege. Uribe told jurors Tuesday his encounters with prostitutes were always consensual. He said that if he knew he'd been patronizing a prostitute after work, he would leave all of his, quote, tools, end quote, behind, including his handcuffs, baton, knife, and gun. I never threatened to shoot anybody, Uribe testified. Sometimes he offered jurors details about his visits with prostitutes, including one encounter he said ended with a hug. But when pressed by Xi on whether he had sex with his alleged victims, Uribe told him, quote, I don't recall the specific instances. I paid for sex, so my belief is I did, end quote. Uribe also explained his relationship with the purported supervisor he said threatened him in 2022. He told jurors that, after his first sexual encounter with her, she learned he worked in immigration enforcement. He said her face lit up, quote, like she hit the jackpot or something, end quote. Then he had more than 10 additional encounters with her in 2021 and 2022, he told the jury. Every time, he said, she asked for help with immigration issues for herself or others. That woman testified Monday, and she acknowledged failing to tell the feds about many of her visits with Uribe. She also denied having any kind of supervisory role in the prostitution ring. Uribe said he eventually met with that woman at a seafood buffet in Hoffman Estates. During the meeting, he said, she had him speak with her boss using a video app on her phone. The boss wanted to know how she could come into the U.S. because she was stuck in China and how she could get more girls into the U.S. because they were also stuck in China, Uribe explained.
Uribe insisted to the jury that, at the time of the meeting, there were no flights from China coming into the United States because of COVID-19. The meeting purportedly took place in March 2022, and she later challenged Uribe on the claim. "I do recall them telling me, 'How do I get into the U.S. from China because there's no flights?'" Uribe told the prosecutor. It was months later, in October 2022, that the purported supervisor sent her threatening text message, according to Uribe. During his cross-examination, she pointed out that all of Uribe's alleged victims were Chinese. They didn't speak fluent English, and they all had ties to illegal activity. He told Uribe, "It would be less likely that anybody would believe them. That's why you preyed on them?" "How did I prey on them?" Uribe retorted. "I didn't prey on anybody." Our next article, "Homeless Man Gets 60 Years in Fatal Loop Stabbing of Visiting Grad Student. Failure to Treat, Failure to Protect." Judge calls Tony Robinson's 2021 murder of Anat Kimchi a, quote, "heinous, senseless, and brutal crime," end quote. The attack was one of several shocking cases examined in a Sun-Times series investigating violent downtown attacks. A photograph accompanies this article, taken by Tyler Pashak La Revere. It's a Sun-Times file photo. The caption reads, "Chicago police investigate after Anat Kimchi was fatally stabbed June 19, 2021. In this photograph, we can see about four police officers standing in front of a Chicago police SUV. We can see one officer in the foreground, bent down on the roadway, possibly picking up a piece of evidence as he holds a large brown paper bag in his left hand. We can see another officer observing him as he does so, and two other officers in the background on the left speaking. One of these officers is also holding a brown paper bag in his left hand as he speaks to his fellow officer. By Stephanie Zimmerman, staff reporter. Tony Robinson, a homeless man who fatally stabbed visiting graduate student Anat Kimchi in 2021 as she walked in the loop, was sentenced Tuesday to the maximum allowed, 60 years in prison. Cook County Circuit Court Judge John F. Leike Jr. said the murder was a, quote, "heinous, senseless, and brutal crime," end quote, that took the life of a gifted criminal justice researcher, quote, "whose vision was to improve the very system that we are a part of," end quote. The sentencing capped a bizarre hearing Tuesday morning that featured emotional testimony from family members, friends, and academic colleagues, as well as meandering rants from Robinson, who fired his public defenders and opted to represent himself. The hearing also featured gripping testimony from a downstate woman who identified Robinson as the man who bashed her over the head with a sock full of rocks, breaking her nose and requiring stitches and staples for her head injuries just 6 days before the attack on Kimchi. A jury in May convicted Robinson, 46, of murdering Kimchi, 31, a University of Maryland doctoral student who was visiting a friend in Chicago. The attack happened June 19, 2021, on a sunny Saturday afternoon, as Kimchi looked for a place to sit and read a book. As Kimchi walked in the 400 block of South Wacker Drive, just south of the Willis Tower, Robinson sneaked up behind her and stabbed her 3 times in her neck and back. More than 5 years after her daughter's murder, Chava Kimchi Safarti finally got to make her victim impact statement. She talked about how Anat called her nearly every morning as she walked her dog. "I miss this morning call so much. You can't imagine how much," she said. "It used to be one of the things I most looked forward to when I woke up. I can't say I even really wake up these days because my nights are spent thinking about Anat's last minutes and what-if questions that would never be answered." She added, "Every wedding I attend, I think of how I will never be able to walk Anat down the aisle. Every new child that is born, I think I will never be able to hold her child in my arms." Kimchi's father, Avram Kimchi, read a poem about his daughter. "Anat always teased me that she will help me find things to do as I grow old, and she kept her promise. All our family, together with her colleagues, are committed to continue Anat's legacy and find ways to improve our justice system," he said.
Anat Kimchi's brother Itamar and Ofer also spoke. Ofer, his voice breaking, began by explaining his sorrow that she'll never meet her nephew, his son. When Anat was murdered, I lost the person I was. I used to believe in God. How can I express that loss? He asked. I rarely feel safe anymore. When I'm in public, even when I'm at home, I think about how I, or the people I love, can die at any moment. I know how important it is for my son to grow up feeling safe and secure, but I don't know how to help him feel safe when I know that behind those trees there might be a man with a knife and the intent to murder. Robinson, wearing a tan jail uniform, leaned back in a chair at the defense table, a sheriff's officer close by. Occasionally, he sneezed or coughed. Much of the testimony focused on the irony that Kimchi's research aimed to uncover disparities in the criminal justice system and make it better. By all accounts, a brilliant yet humble student, she had earned 2 undergraduate degrees and a master's from the University of Maryland. 2 weeks after her death, she was posthumously awarded her doctorate. Much of Kimchi's data-driven research focused on how officers' race and ethnicity were predictive of their probation conditions. She found black probationers were much more likely to get tougher conditions, leading to a higher likelihood of violations. Likey said Kimchi supporters gave, quote, some of the more powerful victim impact statements I've ever heard in over 30 years in the criminal justice system, end quote. The attack was one of several shocking cases examined in a Chicago Sun-Times investigation last year into violent attacks downtown. Robinson lived in a tent on Lower Wacker Drive. According to police and court records, he had a history of arrests and bizarre behavior, including telling detectives that he believed people were tracking him with their cell phones. At Tuesday's hearing, Nicole Ferguson, 56, of Mattoon, testified that on the morning of June 13, 2021, she was leaving a downtown hotel to get coffee when Robinson came out of an alley and asked, "Are you following me, B?" She said she replied no and looked back at her phone, then glimpsed a long, dark-colored object out of the corner of her eye. "It hit me in the head very hard. Before I could even turn around, I was hit again," she testified. Her money and phone fell to the ground, and she was struck a third time. She said Robinson grabbed her belongings, and she was taken to a hospital. Police later recovered a black sock filled with rocks in Robinson's tent. Mental illness never came up at the hearing. Robinson simply claimed he didn't do it. At the trial, prosecutors did not have video of Kimchi's murder, but they showed numerous clips of Robinson sneaking up on Kimchi, running from the scene with a knife, throwing an object into the river, and changing his shirt. An eyewitness, another homeless man who called 911, testified that he later confronted Robinson at his tent and that Robinson menaced him with a knife. Robinson said Tuesday that, quote, "the only victim that I know about right here is me," end quote. "This is a bunch of theatrics. I don't know who these people are," Robinson said, launching into a rambling explanation that referenced Jews and Muslims, Shakespeare's writings, and President Donald Trump and the midterm elections. "I speak a lot of truths. Maybe that's why they want me out of the way," Robinson said. As sheriff's deputies led him away, he said, "You'll see me again. Get ready." Prosecutor Anna Settlemyer said Robinson displayed an, quote, "absolutely disgusting lack of remorse," end quote. "The whole world is darker and more awful for the death of Anat Kimchi," she said. "On a beautiful day, he stole her life." Contributing to this report was Frank Main. You are listening to news from the Chicago Sun-Times on Chris Radio. Our next article: Snelling starts collecting $190,000 yearly pension after retiring as city's top cop. The Watchdogs. A photograph accompanies this article, taken by Ashley Rezin. It's a Sun-Times file photograph. The caption reads, "Former Chicago Police Superintendent Larry Snelling." In this photograph, we see Lieutenant Snelling from about the chest up and primarily from his left side. He appears to be standing before a microphone. He has tan to brown skin complexion. He appears to have dark eyes, and he is in a police uniform, which appears to be a button-up white shirt with a black tie.
we can see 4 silver stars pinned to both sides of his shirt collar. We can see a badge on his left lapel and a patch on his left upper arm, and he's wearing black and yellow police cap on his head. By Sophie Sherry, staff reporter. Former Chicago Police Superintendent Larry Snelling is set to receive a pension of nearly $190,000 a year, records show. The Policeman's Annuity and Benefit Fund of Chicago approved $15,744.73 in monthly payments to Snelling at a meeting last month, according to the records obtained by the Chicago Sun-Times. Snelling, a 34-year department veteran, collected his first payment on August 31st, records show. He's set to receive an annual 3% increase in payments starting in August 2027. Snelling retired on July 15th after leading the department for nearly 3 years and almost maxing out his pension fund. Former Patrol Chief Fred Waller, who was a key civilian aide to Snelling, is now acting police superintendent for a second time as a nationwide search is underway for Snelling's permanent replacement. Between his pension and city salary, Waller was making $374,695.32 annually as of late June, records show. Mayor Brandon Johnson's yearly salary is $221,052. The police oversight panel that's looking for Snelling's replacement is now halfway through its allotted search period. By November 12th, the Community Commission for Public Safety and Accountability has to present 3 finalists to Johnson. That body has held 5 listening sessions and selected a national search firm to help find the next superintendent. Once Johnson is given a list of finalists, he will have 30 days to choose one or reject all 3. Our next article, Parking Deal Pain Relief? City Council leaders broker agreement that could lead to New York firm acquiring Chicago parking meters. But this time, unlike Daley's despised deal, it would include tangible benefits that could chip away at $882 million budget gap. A photograph accompanies this article, taken by Pat Nabong for the Sun-Times. The caption reads, "A new compromise deal announced Tuesday would give the city a bigger cut of revenue from on-street parking. The city leased the spots to a private operator on a 75-year lease under Mayor Richard M. Daley. The sale of that lease gave the city the opening it needed to extract a better deal for taxpayers." In this photograph, we can see one of the pay-by-plate Park Chicago machines on an unidentified Chicago street. By Fran Spielman, City Hall reporter. City Council leaders have brokered a proposed deal that could pave the way for approval of a New York investment firm to acquire Chicago's parking meters for $2.5 billion in exchange for a host of lucrative benefits for the city and motorists. Former Mayor Rahm Emanuel once tweaked Chicago's widely despised parking meter deal with a free Sunday parking provision that, as he put it, made, quote, lemonade out of lemons, end quote. The agreement, quietly brokered with New York-based Stone Peak Partners by some of the same alderpersons who led the budget rebellion against Mayor Brandon Johnson's corporate head tax, makes Emanuel's compromise pale by comparison. It includes tangible benefits that could chip away at the city's $882 million budget gap and create a new revenue stream that would benefit the city for years to come. Included in the deal is a proposed profit-sharing arrangement equal to 5% of net income received by Stone Peak and its operating entity, Chicago Parking Meters, LLC. That is expected to produce $376.2 million for the city over the course of the agreement, which expires in 2083. That larger payment will also be earmarked for underfunded city pensions. The $376.2 million figure is a conservative estimate based on today's dollars and doesn't take into account inflation. The city's law department provided technical assistance to the 5-member city council negotiating team. Aside from that, however, the mayor was a bystander. I wouldn't say it evens the playing field. An even playing field would be, we would still have the asset. But that is not the reality of the situation. So we are making lemonade out of lemons, Finance Committee Chair and Third Ward Alderperson Pat Dowell told the Chicago Sun-Times.
It's a much better deal for the city and for taxpayers. Several elements of the proposal did not exist in the previous proposal, things like profit sharing and transfer fees, collecting revenue when they overcharge us. We were able to increase the amount of time that we get to look at a transfer in the future if it happens, getting them to focus on electric vehicle charging, then being able to split that revenue with the company, Dowell said. Johnson submitted a $3.2 billion bid to take back Chicago parking meters, only to abandon it after determining the risk of undoing the parking meter deal Chicagoans love to hate was not worth the reward, either financially or politically. The mayor then threw the hot potato to the city council without providing any guidance about Stone Peak's bid. We didn't go around him. Remember, he said the responsibility for approving or disapproving the sale was within the city council's hands, Dowell said Tuesday. So we took the bull by the horns and did the work. If and when the deal closes, Stone Peak has agreed to pay the city a $75 million transfer fee earmarked for city employee pension funds, hovering dangerously close to insolvency. If Stone Peak ever sells the meters to another buyer, Chicago would receive an additional transfer fee of 2% of the sale price, also earmarked for pensions. The proposal also includes changes to the portion of the lopsided parking meter deal that requires the city to compensate Chicago Parking Meters LLC for every parking space taken out of service, either for a special event or construction project. Chicago Parking Meters LLC is the private investment consortium formed by Morgan Stanley, Alliance, and Sovereign Wealth Fund of Abu Dhabi. A, quote, temporary event closure, end quote, plan would allow for 7 city events each year, and the, quote, hourly threshold for closure payments, end quote, from the city would increase from 6 hours to 10 hours. And if true-up payments are due, they would be made to Chicago parking meters from, quote, available settlement credits, end quote, or from, quote, convenience fee or reserve meter revenues, end quote, that don't drain city coffers. The City Council's Latino Caucus united in opposition to Stone Peak because of the company's 2025 acquisition of Omni Air International, which has provided long-haul deportation flights for the Department of Homeland Security during President Donald Trump's deportation campaign. To appease Hispanic alderpersons, Stone Peak committed to selling Omni Air International and said it would confirm the sale with a, quote, certified document following federal approvals, end quote. Entire non-metered city blocks would be designated as sites for electric vehicle charging stations, with charging revenues shared with the city. The parking meters deal occurred under Mayor Richard M. Daley, who leased the city's 36,000 parking meters for 75 years to a private consortium for $1.15 billion. He used those proceeds to avoid raising property taxes at a time when city employee pension funds were seeking deeper in the hole. The deal became a political nightmare for later mayors and for the city council members who gave it lightning-fast approval. Former finance chair Scott Wegesback, 32nd, cast one of only 5 no votes against the original lopsided parking meter deal. He has long said there was virtually no chance to change what he called the, quote, ironclad, end quote, deal that already has allowed private investors from as far away as Abu Dhabi to nearly double their $1.15 billion outlay with 57 years to go on the original deal. But Wegesback told the Sun-Times he was thrilled to be proven wrong after being tapped as one of 5 alderpersons to lead the talks. For the first time in the history of this contract, we've been able to break it open and negotiate some pieces that I would have never thought we were able to before, Wegesback said. We've come up with a deal that not only is great for taxpayers, it will set the tone for future deals. Wegesback stressed the profit-sharing windfall must be earmarked for pension costs and said that guarantee would be built into the ordinance. The one thing we don't want is for aldermen to think this is something where everybody can just reach in and take what they want, Wegesback said. This goes directly to reducing the burden on taxpayers by putting it into the pensions. Johnson played no role in the negotiations. He was briefed Friday on the compromise. During a news conference Tuesday, the mayor welcomed the apparent financial benefits, but stopped short of recommending city council approval. It was my responsibility to make sure that I created at least a framework of what was possible, Johnson said. There were some people who didn't believe that we could have a package that provided a much better deal for taxpayers. This was a horrible deal. We know that.
Previous administrations have attempted to find a pathway and were not able to. Now, let's look at the weather forecast. The ABC7 Now, let's look at the weather forecast. The ABC

C7 AccuWeather Forecast with Cheryl Scott's Rise and Shine Forecast for today, Wednesday morning. Cloudy, spotty showers. Temperatures in the upper 60s. A high of 72, a low of 67. Cloudy, showers likely through the afternoon. Thursday, a high of 71, a low of 67. Showers in AM. Friday, a high of 75, a low of 67. Partly cloudy. Saturday, a high of 81, a low of 66. Periods of rain. Sunday, a high of 74, a low of 64. Rain and thunder. Monday, a high of 70, a low of 59. Showers. And Tuesday, a high of 67, a low of 73. Cool. And continuing with the news, our next article, Herbs in Orto in Toto? Design contest picks proposals that would significantly green up Chicago. A rendering accompanies this article, provided by the Morton Arboretum. The caption reads, an AI-generated rendering shows a community arboretum and gathering space under the Morton Arboretum's Green City Rising concept. This rendering provides a kind of bird's-eye view of the arboretum's Green City Rising concept. We see kind of a meandering walkway all through it with greenery sections throughout. We can see people seated on a bench talking, and we can see what appears to be another group of people having kind of a picnic on a table. We can also see greenery rising up on the sides of buildings in one part of the rendering. By Lee Bay, architecture critic. Imagine Chicago's commercial strips, schoolyards, and vacant lots transformed into a green network of community arboreta, while the city's 28-mile-long boulevard system becomes a series of lush gathering places. Could this be Chicago in 34 years? Maybe, under two separate but complementary proposals that have jointly won Horizon Line's Visions for Chicago 2025, a design competition sponsored by the influential economic development organization World Business Chicago. The group announced the winners, the Morton Arboretum and MKSK, at a luncheon Tuesday. Conceived and submitted separately, the proposals were among the six finalists selected by the competition's jury in July. In addition to bringing the city attractive new greenery, the proposed landscapes would also help absorb stormwater runoff and keep the city cooler in the summer by reducing heat islands caused by heat radiating off the pavement. These kinds of land management and resource management and sustainability theories are not just beautification, World Business Chicago President and CEO Phil Clement said, and I think that's what really won everybody over. The Arboreta Plan, called Green City Rising, was created by the Morton Arboretum. Chicago design firm MKSK created the boulevard proposal, dubbed Wonderways. With a $5,000 honorarium and WBC's imprimatur, the Arboretum and the architects will now work together to combine the two ecologically sustainable and community-centered public plans. And the two visions are compelling. Green City Rising shows street medians and public spaces that are significantly verdant, park-like, and shaded. As depicted in renderings, the greenery cuts wide roads down to size and absorbs the stormwater that overloads the sewer systems and floods city streets and basements. When the six finalists were announced, we were honestly delighted to see that so many of the entries squarely leaned into the idea of green and climate resilience and community and economic development principles that we all share, and with MKSK specifically, Morton Arboretum President and CEO Jill Kosky said. Both of our visions really emphasize that built infrastructure and nature aren't mutually exclusive. That was really exciting to see. Wonderways seeks to elevate the city's historic boulevard ring by giving the green spaces more trees, rolling landforms, restored prairies, and a mix of quiet and active places. And while Chicago's boulevards should be equal, in reality, some are more equal than others when it comes to greenery, access, and design. Wonderways and Green City Rising could help address that.
There is a disparity around which community members have easy, safe access to these places and access that feels accommodating to community gathering, and which of these spaces feels like a giant highway and it's inaccessible and doesn't feel safe for your child across the street to access it, MKSK Principal Brett Weidel said. A huge part of this is really trying to hone in on how to create equitable spaces, said Weidel, a landscape architect who developed Wonderways with MKSK associates Donnie Donahue and Donnie Zelfro. Nearly 200 design proposals were submitted for the competition. The four remaining finalists, and there are some thought-provoking ideas there, will get $1,000 apiece. Will any of Green City Rising or Wonderways get built? There's no timetable, nor even the promise of public or private funding, beyond the honoraria awarded by WBC. It's almost the architectural equivalent of lying on your back, staring up at the sky and wondering, what if? WBC did say it will introduce the design team to public, private, and community partners, quote, to explore how the concepts could work together and identify potential next steps, end quote. So why go through the trouble? Because that's what Chicago does. The Commercial Club of Chicago sponsored the 1909 Plan of Chicago, a book of wishes that, over the following years, led to the creation of Wacker Drive, the construction of lakefront parks, and the formation of major museums and cultural spaces. By the way, the 1909 Plan was strengthened by the inclusion of Jules Guérin's mesmerizing renderings. Here's hoping the Morton Arboretum uses its share of the $5,000 honorarium to help hire a human professional to do Green City Rising renderings from this point on. It doesn't have to be a modern-day Guérin, but the public needs to see the concepts depicted in actual Chicago places rather than the distracting, AI-generated Nowheresville seen in the image accompanying this column. Other originally unfunded proposals that became real include the early 1990s renovation of Navy Pier and the creation of Dearborn Park and Printers Row. But bringing the projects to fruition doesn't happen by chance. Next comes the hard work of seeking buy-in, working with communities to revise the plan, and waiting for the financial and political stars to align in City Hall and Springfield. Could take years, could take decades. A 1975 proposal called for decking over 20 acres of Grant Park surface parking and a rail line to create lakefront gardens for the arts. It opened in 2004, 29 years later, as Millennium Park. Chris Radio needs your feedback. We welcome your suggestions and questions about our programming and any other topics you would like to hear. To share any comments, call 312-447-3439. 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Thank you for listening. Our next article, Terrified Mom Raced to Scene in Bridgeport After Boy Fired a Gun on Son's School Bus. A photograph accompanies this article, taken by Ashley Resin for the Sun-Times. The caption reads, Lakita Anderson hugs her son, Jamel Robinson, 12, Tuesday at their South Loop home. In this photograph, we can see Ms. Anderson on the left and her son Jamel on the right. They have their arms wrapped around each other. Ms. Anderson has tan to brown skin complexion. She's wearing a dark wrap around her head, and she has a rose-colored T-shirt on. She's got her left arm around her son's waist, and her right arm is holding his right hand, which is wrapped around her shoulder. Her son Jamel has tan to brown skin complexion, short curly black hair, dark eyes, and he's wearing a blue polo shirt. They are both smiling directly into the camera. By Mohammed Samra, staff reporter. Lakita Anderson's 12-year-old son gets off the school bus every day no later than 2:47 p.m. When her son, Jamel Richardson, who has autism, wasn't home by 2:55 p.m. Monday, a frantic Anderson began making calls and eventually rushed to Mini Mignoso Academy, 3527 South Wallace Street in Bridgeport, after the school called her to report, quote, an accident on the bus, end quote.
I'm thinking like one of the buses had hit another because it happened before, Anderson, 53, told the Sun-Times. But as I'm getting out of the car and walking up to the school, the principal comes down saying, "We have it all under control. There's been a shooting on the bus." Not knowing if her son was okay left her terrified. Her 36-year-old daughter had already been shot in July. Her daughter survived and is, quote, doing good, end quote, but yesterday's shooting shook her. "I can't take no more bad news," Anderson said while recalling the uncertainty she felt before reuniting with her son. "This is very frustrating to me." Richardson was one of three special needs students on a bus in the 3500 block of South Wallace Street during dismissal at the school, when a 12-year-old boy found a bag allegedly belonging to 22-year-old bus aide Stephen Dixon, Jr. of Chicago's South Side, removed a firearm that was inside and fired a shot, Chicago police said. A bus driver was inside the vehicle at the time the shot was fired and took the gun away from the boy, according to police reports obtained by the Sun-Times. Police reports note that when Dixon Jr., who stepped away from the bus for unknown reasons, returned to the bus, he asked, "What happened?" "You brought a gun?" the driver demanded, according to the report. Dixon then allegedly grabbed the gun and book bag from the bus driver and fled north, authorities said. No injuries were reported, but the gunfire shattered the bus window. Police eventually caught up with Dixon Jr., and he was charged with a felony count of possessing or carrying a firearm on school property and misdemeanor counts of child endangerment and reckless conduct, police said. "As long as that's something he didn't intend to do, I can accept those charges," Anderson said of Dixon Jr. "I'm glad no one got killed, thank God Almighty." Dixon Jr. was expected to appear in court Wednesday. A detective told Anderson her son was sitting in front of the child who shot the gun and, quote, "would have been killed," end quote, had he been struck, she says. Now, Anderson said both she and her boy are suffering after effects. "He's scared to get on the bus. He didn't go to sleep at all last night," Anderson said. "That's stressing me out, trying to control a person who has autism and a diabetic. My blood pressure shot up," she added. "I couldn't eat or sleep because my son was saying, 'No school bus, no school bus,' while holding his ears. I can't focus on work as it is, and now my child could have been taken away by someone else's negligence." Anderson hopes for better communication from the bus company and metal detectors to ensure anyone who boards a school bus isn't carrying a weapon. Chicago Public Schools and the listed bus service provided no immediate comment when contacted by the Sun-Times. 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Our next article, 17-year-old charged as adult in shooting of pregnant teen. A 17-year-old boy is accused of shooting and seriously injuring a pregnant 16-year-old girl he is acquainted with during an argument earlier this month in Little Village. Angel David Funes Reyes was charged with felony aggravated battery and misdemeanor unlawful use of a weapon, according to Chicago police in a statement and a spokesperson for the Cook County State's Attorney's Office. Police earlier indicated he was charged as a juvenile. He was ordered held while awaiting trial during a Tuesday detention hearing. Funes Reyes was arrested Monday in the 2000 block of South California Avenue and had a 9-inch knife on him, prosecutors said. Prosecutors said Funes Reyes had been allegedly harassing the girl for weeks in a class at school, asking her about gang affiliation. Prosecutors said the girl likely will not walk again and lost the pregnancy. This is a Sun-Times Wire report. Our next article, Going the Extra Tile. Acclaimed artist to create sculpture made from handmade tiles based on 19th-century quilt patterns for Google's Loop headquarters. A rendering accompanies this article, provided by Google. The caption reads, "A rendering of Google's Loop headquarters showing artist Sanford Bigger's vector sculpture in front of the main entrance." In this rendering, we can see the vector sculpture, which is a little bit reminiscent of the old State of Illinois building in the Loop. It appears to have sort of a round glass facade with blue-colored pipes and rails throughout. We can also see the tiled, colorful, geometric sculpture poised in front of the main entrance.
There is greenery all around the square near the entrance. We could see people milling about and sitting and talking in this rendering. By Li Bei, architecture critic. The internationally acclaimed artist Sanford Biggers will create a 30-foot-tall sculpture inspired by 19th-century quilt patterns for Google's Chicago headquarters, the tech giant announced Wednesday. Called Vector, the angular winding sculpture will be composed of glazed terracotta panels, a contrast to the glassy and rounded headquarters and its now muted exterior colors brought about by the building's current renovation. The quilting is interesting to me because it is sort of the repository of American culture in a lot of ways, said Biggers, 56, a Los Angeles artist who lived in Chicago while earning his master's at the School of the Art Institute of Chicago in the 1990s. There's also rumored stories of quilts being used along the Underground Railroad as a coded symbol, but I'm also very interested in the geometry and the pattern and the craftsmanship of the objects themselves, Biggers said. Vector is actually handmade tiles that I've made with exquisite quilts in mind. Google Vice President and Chicago site lead Mike Miller said the sculpture, quote, will be a continuation of the artist's celebrated Codex series, in which Biggers explores the hidden meanings and sacred geometries found within antique quilts, end quote. Miller said the artist worked with the 19th century quilt collections of local institutions such as the Illinois State Museum and the Chicago History Museum in a bid to make sure the patterns of Vector's glazed terracotta panels reflected the state's history. The sculpture, expected to be completed next year, will be set in place on the plaza near where Jean de Buffet's 29-foot-tall monument with standing beast stood during the building's previous life as the state-owned James R. Thompson Center. I walked past that de Buffet many, many, many times to go into the building, Biggers said, used the train there many times. So to be asked back into the city to do a very large, significant, permanent piece is a huge honor just in general, but also to try to fill in the shoes of one of my favorite pieces is sort of daunting, but at the same time, a challenge that I am very lucky to embark on. The work also joins downtown's globally known public art dream team that includes the Picasso at Daley Plaza, Alexander Calder's Flamingo in Federal Plaza, and the Sun, the Moon, and One Star by artist Juan Miró at 69 West Washington Street. Vector would be the group's first sculpture designed by a black artist. I don't think it's too much of a stretch, Biggers laughs a little here, to be in that corridor with those other artists who I have looked up to and learned from. Google also released a few new images depicting its headquarters renovated atrium. Renderings show the atrium's ground floor, where the food court used to be, will have a circular terraced seating area with retail space, and Google said it's restoring the original rosette at the center of the floor. The company had planned to replace the design element. A new terrazzo will be poured and highlight the craftsmanship of the original design, a Google spokesperson said. The atrium's original elevator glass wall and cabs will be restored, with additional artwork to come, the spokesperson added. A previous plan would have created a new terrazzo atrium floor and placed an artistic decorative skin, maybe made of vinyl and stained glass, over the atrium's exposed 17-story elevator system. But the project hit the skids in January when the artists hired for the commission, Judy Chicago and her husband, Donald Woodman, walked away due to creative differences with Google. The atrium space has been but one point of concern and interest for preservationists and building watchers because Google ditched the Helmut John designed building's Thompson Center-era glazing and Flash Gordon-like color scheme and design flourishes for a design that, in the renderings at least, feels more corporate by comparison. The $280 million renovation is expected to finish in 2027. Our next article, Kennedy Center Board Votes to Close After Judge Blocks Adding Trump Name. A photograph accompanies this article. Taken by Pablo Martinez Monsivais for the Associated Press, the caption reads, "The John F. Kennedy Center for the Performing Arts in Washington on Tuesday after sunset." In this photograph, we can see the front portion of the Kennedy Center, and on the far right side of the photograph, we can see the area where the sign for the Kennedy Center has been covered in tarp since President Trump's name was removed from the title.
We can also see what appeared to be police officers or perhaps security guards standing in front of the building. By Stephen Sloan and Ashraf Khalil, Associated Press. Washington. The Trump-aligned Kennedy Center board voted Tuesday to close most of the iconic performing arts venue just hours after a federal judge blocked the institution from returning President Donald Trump's name to the building. In a social media post, Trump said the closure was needed for safety repairs, but he said the repairs, which Congress has allocated $257 million to cover, would only happen if the board was allowed to move forward with plans to add his name to the building. A federal judge has twice said that can't happen without the approval of Congress. Simply put, defendants cannot install memorials for President Trump or anyone or anything else at the Kennedy Center without Congress's blessing, U.S. District Judge Christopher Cooper said in the latest ruling Tuesday. The Justice Department appealed the ruling. Trump, who was named the Kennedy Center's chairman last year by loyalists on the board, participated in the virtual board meeting and said on social media he'd given $17 million to an endowment intended to support the institution. The meeting included testy exchanges at points between Trump and Representative Joyce Beatty, an Ohio Democrat who has led the campaign to block efforts to memorialize the president at the Kennedy Center. At one point, Beatty referred to Trump as someone who caused, quote, extreme harm, end quote, according to a participant in the meeting who spoke on condition of anonymity to discuss private conversations. Trump said Beatty was, quote, incompetent, end quote, and, quote, holding up everything, end quote. You're holding up the whole country, she responded. White House spokesman Davis Ingle said, Trump deranged Democrats like Joyce Beatty oppose anything that celebrates the greatness of our country because they put America last. The developments threw into limbo the fate of one of the nation's most prominent cultural institutions, a place where presidents, lawmakers, and celebrities of all political ideologies have gathered for decades to recognize and celebrate the best in American arts and culture. The venue's leaders have argued that the massive building, which began construction in 1965, was in dire need of renovations. A partial ceiling collapse in the building's main hallway earlier this month intensified the calls for renovations. The building is not currently built to last. The chairman knows that because he is among the best builders in the world, Brian Ballard, Kennedy Center board member, said in a statement. But Trump's insistence on a physical recognition of his work on the building, reminiscent of his tendency to add his name to buildings as a real estate developer, has been a persistent sticking point, alienating many of the institution's longtime supporters and facing repeated legal roadblocks. Our next article, Trump blasts justices who rejected order on mail ballots. A small photograph accompanies this article. There is no attribution, but the caption reads, President Donald Trump. In this photograph, we see Mr. Trump from about the chest up. He appears to be in the act of speaking. He has fair to tan skin complexion, blondish grayish hair. He is wearing an open collar, button-up white shirt, and what appears to be a dark suit jacket. By Sung Min Kim, Associated Press. Washington. President Donald Trump on Tuesday went after the Supreme Court after it rejected his push to restrict mail-in voting in this year's midterms, saying justices who opposed him were, quote, not the people I interviewed, end quote. His social media missive was just the latest in a long history of Trump assailing justices, particularly those he had nominated, who ruled against him on his administration's most prominent initiatives. The president has been publicly furious with the Supreme Court over its decisions against restricting birthright citizenship and his ability to issue tariffs unilaterally. On mail-in voting, the Trump administration had made a last-minute push to have the U.S. Postal Service play a central role in deciding who would be able to receive a ballot. But state election officials argued there was not enough time to make the changes for the November 3rd midterm elections and said their systems were already secure and accurate. The court ruled late Monday, in an emergency order, that the restrictions would most likely lose in court, at least for this year's election. The court's inability and unwillingness to do the right thing for our country will go down in a very negative way in the annals of history,
Trump wrote in a lengthy social media post Tuesday, "This Supreme Court is bullied and cajoled by the radical left into making decisions that have set America back at least 100 years. Justices Samuel Alito and Clarence Thomas publicly dissented from the order, and Trump on Tuesday called them, quote, legends both, end quote. Trump has not

0: Egypt for support against Yemen's Houthi rebels, who have disrupted key shipping routes, contributing to a spike in the cost of oil around the world. Egypt is unlikely to offer military help to Saudi Arabia, but the country is influential in the Arab world and can help rally support. Separately, a Houthi official said Tuesday that Saudi warplanes struck Yemen, killing 3 people. The U.S. military said it destroyed 2 Iranian boats, and a new appeal went out from the Iranian government seeking volunteers to learn how to handle assault rifles. This is an Associated Press report. That's all the time we have for today's news from the Chicago Sun-Times. For Chris Radio, this has been your reader, Sheila Kerwin, saying all the best from me to you. 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
2: From wearable devices that guide people who are blind to wheelchairs that climb stairs, it seems like every week brings a new product described as designed for people with disabilities. But are they even useful? I'm Sandy Murillo with the Disability Minute. It's great that product designers think about accessibility in their work, but that's only half of the job. Understanding how people might use your product is also important.
3: A lot of the time, teams don't have the background in disability to make good choices about what the needs are.
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3: In any design that is going to have real impact, people with disabilities have to be involved. Make sure that you have as many people with disabilities as possible to give feedback from the very beginning.
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8: Hello, I'm Bill McCready. 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During this hour, I'll be reading sports articles from today's Chicago Tribune and the New York Times Athletic.com. Today is Thursday, September the 17th, and we'll begin with our first article from the New York Times Athletic.com. The article is by David Aldridge, and the title is Adam Silver, In Closing Door on the Clippers, Sends a Message to NBA's Owner Class. There will be no mercy. Quote, the discipline is final, unquote, Adam Silver said Tuesday. You learn in covering the NBA never to say never. But Silver's words after the Board of Governors meeting don't leave any wiggle room for Steve Ballmer or the LA Clippers to appeal, the unprecedented.

0: Unprecedented penalties the league issued a week ago against both the league's wealthiest owner and his basketball team. That means that the year-long suspensions Silver gave Ballmer and the team president of business operations, Jillian Zucker, along with the six-month suspension levied against president of basketball operations, Lawrence Franks, will stand. It means Ballmer will not get back any of the $30 million fine he said he's already paid. Most importantly, it means that those five consecutive first-round picks that the league docked between 2029 and 2033 will remain unavailable. The NBA will not, as it did when the Minnesota Timberwolves were cited for cap circumvention by the late former commissioner David Stern in their free agent contract with Joe Smith in 2000, return any picks for good behavior during the suspensions. Ballmer's mea culpa late Sunday night, in which he apologized to the team's fans and employees and to his fellow governors for the, quote, distraction and distress, unquote, the circumvention case caused, and that he accepted responsibility for said distraction and distress, does not grease the skids for revisiting the punishment down the road. Stern's superpower was intimidating the people that were his bosses, at whose pleasure he served, when it came to business. If you weren't holding up your end on spending for your arenas, marketing, or sales, Stern would read you the riot act, no matter how lucrative your portfolio. And his rich bosses would fall into place. Silver isn't bombastic like that, but his actions against the Clippers, laser-focused and consequential, spoke volumes. Silver is standing on business. In doing so, he made one thing clear. The NBA thought it more important to go after the bigger, more difficult target to reach, rather than the more famous, easier one. I'm going to play a little audio from theathletic.com about Pablo Torre, who broke this story early on.
1: You know, I saw and felt this stuff. It sucked. I never, though, wavered in our reporting. And so for me, it has been, yes, vindicating on some level, but really encouraging. And I say encouraging because we're living in an era in which there just aren't consequences for people this wealthy when stuff like this happens in general. That is the sense that all of us have, that consequences have never been less likely. And the idea that there is something like accountability possible in sports, let alone in life, it's something that I am incredibly proud to have taken part in.
2: I love that you're saying this. Sports can kind of be like a Trojan horse for financial accountability journalism specifically, because fans get breaking rules in a way that they may not get securities fraud, right? It's a little more boring for securities fraud than to hear, hey, this rich guy tried to get Kawhi Leonard and circumvented the rules to be able to try to do it.
0: The league did not suspend Kawhi Leonard, who was at the center of all the circumvention schemes. It did not void his contract. It did not order him to return any of the money he made from any of the side deals he had with companies seeking to do future business with the Clippers. And those deals were the basis for the cap circumvention investigation, for which Silver ultimately popped Ballmer, Zucker, Frank, and the team. In fact, the NBA not only let Leonard walk, but it also made a deal with him and the National Basketball Players Association, which negotiated on his behalf. By doing so, the league cornered Ballmer. The star was, if not a witness for the prosecution, not going to object to their version of the findings, either. The union signed off on the deal, with the $700,000 fine that the NBA issued Leonard being, as we all could agree, chump change. Some of y'all may not like it, but this was hardball, and Silver brought the heat. A lot of fans don't think it was fair that the NBA let Leonard skate, then be able to leave town scot-free, getting to return to the Toronto Raptors in a previously agreed-to trade. The league did not delay the deal, letting the teams finalize it Monday. That means, as Silver surely knows, Leonard will be able to rake in even more cash imminently. He's almost certain to sign an extension with Toronto, which he helped lead to the 2019 NBA title. His current deal expires after this season. But the commissioner concluded it was more important to send a message to the league's other teams and their mostly billionaire owners. Quote, "If you're dumb enough to try me again when it comes to dodging the cap, this is going to happen to you too," unquote. Then it was to fight with Leonard and the union. And by making the deal, the NBA removed the one card Ballmer could play, arbitration, which can only be initiated against the league by the player and or the union on his behalf. This matters. The NBA has never had more money flowing through its teams. Franchise valuations are spiking. Ratings for last season's regular season and playoffs, fueled by the league's $77 billion media rights deal, were among the highest in the last three decades. But that has brought an underside. Franchise sale roulette, with multiple teams being bought up in the last few years, sometimes with unforeseen problematic results. Player trades increasingly seem more about money, or as much about money, as they do about player draft pick quality. And gambling's corrosive path through wide swaths of the league shows no signs of stopping. Accountability to markets and fans started to feel like a quaint notion. In hitting Ballmer this hard, however, Silver was clear. There are limits. High-ranking people around the league told me Tuesday afternoon that they agreed with the punishment, even though they like Ballmer personally and respect the work he's put into the league since buying the Clippers in 2014. Both by serving on league committees and by spending lavishly on his team as well as Intuit Dome. But protecting the collective bargaining agreement and the cap, they said, is that important to the business model of the league. It won't stop players and agents from asking for extra money or perks, but that will never change. They won't get it, especially now, one official said. Ballmer, in his statement, said, "There are still disagreements concerning the findings of the report, though he won't fight the punishment." Nor did he admit to any of the cap circumvention charges levied against him and the team in the Wachtell report. I asked Silver Tuesday if that would matter in any way when Ballmer's suspension ends. Quote, "I think in terms of Steve's statement, I'd say, putting aside the precise words he chose to use most importantly, he indicated a willingness to accept the league's decision in this case and the accompanying sanctions," unquote, Silver said. "So that initially was what I was focused most on, which is markedly different than the initial statements that came out of his organization. I think there will be ample time to have additional conversations with him over the next year, and also, this is not information that I'm sharing from a direct conversation with the Clippers organization. But again, there are other legal inquiries that have nothing to do with the NBA that the Clippers and Steve Ballmer are now dealing with. My assumption is, in some cases, he has to choose his words carefully in terms of what he is saying. Aside from that, I appreciate the fact that he has stood down and that he did apologize and is accepting responsibility. Our plan is to move forward and have every reason to believe that at the end of the year period, he will return to be an owner in good standing," said Silver. We may never know if the league was in serious negotiations with the Clippers to settle before the report came out, as was stated in the now controversial ESPN report last month. Also said that the NBA had found no evidence Ballmer, quote, funneled money through team sponsors to pay Kawhi Leonard in order to circumvent, unquote, the cap. The Wachtell report, however, said that Ballmer, Zucker, and Frank were primarily and directly culpable for this misconduct. In addition, Steve Ballmer, owner of the Clippers and its affiliates, knowingly sought to help Mr. Leonard obtain off-court income opportunities and, in at least one instance, engaged in a significant act of team facilitation. Mr. Ballmer also failed to create conditions under which his organization abided by the NBA's circumvention rules, an especially egregious lapse because the Clippers are a prior offender of those rules and were previously and specifically investigated by the NBA with respect to Mr. Leonard. The question remains how this will play out in future collective bargaining discussions with the union. The current collective bargaining agreement runs through 2030, though either the league or the union could reopen talks a year earlier. The union has centered on what it believes are the chilling effects of the second apron as a place to put a marker down for changes to the next CBA. Seeing the lengths to which the Clippers went with Leonard certainly allows the union to make the argument that owners are being handcuffed by the rules from spending more money on their stars. But that's a discussion for another day. Today, after some very rocky times the last couple of years, dealing with the lottery and load management and other thorny issues, Silver finally has a little wind at his back. You are listening to sports articles from the Chicago Tribune and the New York Times Athletic.com on Chris Radio. Now we'll continue with another article from the New York Times Athletic.com. This is an article by Jacob Whitehead with a title I don't think I've ever seen in sports pages before. The title is, Why Do Elite Athletes Soil Themselves So Frequently? It was the viral moment which shocked everyone apart from the athlete who sparked it. Hyrox world record holder Joanna Wytrix became a global phenomenon this week after soiling herself during an elite event in Beijing. Organizers would later apologize to those affected, both directly or indirectly, by the incident, which saw feces smeared across communal equipment. Yet Wytrix herself seemed remarkably blasé about the incident. Not only did she carry on and win the race in China, in her only public statement on the story, a social media post which was later deleted, she simply said, "Go hard or go home. They say a win is a win." The nonchalance with which the Australian greeted the apparent mishap speaks to an evident truth. Fecal incontinence is much more common among athletes than might be expected. Greg LeMond, Michael Jordan, and Dame Paula Radcliffe have all been affected by the issue, which remains under-researched. Here, The Athletic explains the condition and why it is so common in elite sport. What causes it? From dozens of academic studies, there is a consensus that fecal incontinence is a combination of multiple factors rather than a simple cause and effect. Fundamentally, it boils down to the body's gastrointestinal system coming under extreme strain during intense efforts. In these circumstances, blood flow can be diverted away from the small intestine in order to prioritize the muscles needed for movement. That, in turn, means it is much more difficult for digestion to occur. One 2017 study from Finnish researchers found that intense running activity for 90 minutes can temporarily damage the intestine, affecting the transmission of its contents into the bloodstream. Other research has suggested that bacteria levels and nutrient uptake are also significantly impacted. The Mayo Clinic, one of the world's leading academic medical centers, also cites the physical jostling of the organs provoked by the up and down motion of running as a major contributing factor. The theory goes that the motion, allied with the lack of digestion occurring to limited blood flow, causes substances to pass through the bowel more quickly than would otherwise be expected. It has been suggested that the higher prevalence of fecal incontinence amongst runners over cyclists, to the extent that it is informally known as runner's trots, demonstrates the significance of the running motion. Once matter passes through the bowels, the effectiveness of the anal sphincter is also thought to be affected by intense exercise. The sphincter has two rings, first, a less powerful outer voluntary ring, and second, a more powerful inner involuntary ring. As other parts of the body are prioritized during all-out efforts, this involuntary ring weakens and triggers the final messy repercussion of fecal incontinence. Diet and nutrition also play a significant role. One of the most famous examples came via former world runner Paula Radcliffe, who defecated on the road en route to winning the London Marathon in 2005. "I probably ate too much last night," she told the reporters post-race. "It was my usual gluten-free pasta and grilled salmon, but I probably stuffed too much down me. It was just that I needed to go, and then I was fine." Waitrix, meanwhile, posted online that she had eaten street food in Beijing one day before the race. Unfamiliar substances, either in volume or composition, can affect the body's ability to properly digest, heightening the risk of incontinence. This area also covers the use of substances such as caffeine gels, which increase energy and alertness during competition. But they also come with latent risk, with numerous academic studies covering their laxative properties, which both speed peristalsis, the bowel contractions that push matter toward the intestines, and relax the sphincter. In recent years, one trend amongst athletes has been to cut out caffeine in the race buildup, so that when it is taken, the benefits are felt more keenly by the body. The same can go for the negatives. Why does this disproportionately affect female athletes? This year, Dutch researchers published a widespread qualitative study on recreational runners who suffered from fecal incontinence. They reported that women faced an increased risk of the issue as a result of pelvic floor dysfunction. The pelvic floor, referring to the hammock of muscles running from the pubic bone to the tailbone that supports the pelvic organs. In general, women face a far higher risk of pelvic floor issues due to structural anatomical differences, childbirth, and hormonal changes associated with menstruation and the menopause. Increased intra-abdominal pressure due to reactive forces on the pelvic floor during activities like jumping and running is believed to deform pelvic floor structures, potentially impacting continence mechanisms, they wrote. During the menstrual cycle, the luteal phase, the period between ovulation and the beginning of the next period, has been identified by several studies over the past 30 years as provoking more gastrointestinal problems in some women, further raising the risk of fecal incontinence during extreme exercise. How common is this problem? More than might be expected. One 2014 study found that 30 to 90% of endurance runners had experienced gastrointestinal complaints of varying severities while completing. Bill Rogers won four straight editions of the New York City Marathon between 1976 and 79. "More marathons are won or lost in the porta toilets than at the dinner table," he famously said. Paula Radcliffe is the most famous example, But this year's winner of the renowned Comrades Marathon in South Africa, George Kouchner, suffered fecal incontinence during the latter stages of the 86-kilometer ultramarathon, crossing the line with diarrhea seeping down his legs. In the 2016 Rio Olympics, race walker Johan Dennis experienced gut issues during the event and fainted on several occasions, but continued to finish in eighth place. 2 years ago, top U.S. triathlete Taylor Knibb was leading a race in Dubai by over 2 minutes when she turned and asked a camera operator on live television, quote, "I just shit myself, so you can please not get my ass?" It also happens in other sports by very high-profile athletes. Former England striker Gary Lineker admitted to soiling himself against the Republic of Ireland in Cagliari during their opening game of the 1990 World Cup. "I'd not been well the night before. I didn't tell anyone because I wanted to play," he said on BBC's Match of the Day podcast. 15 minutes into the second half, I started cramping, and I think, oh, Lord, I'm in a load of pain here. The ball goes out their left-hand side, and I kind of did a lunge at it. And as I did, I kind of relaxed, and everything was just gone, boof, and I've gone. Oh, my Lord, I said. I sat there on the ground, and it's all there. Elsewhere, a three-time Tour de France winner LeMond blamed a bout of explosive stomach trouble on a bad peach. On stage two in 86, with almost 100 kilometers still remaining, he stuffed a team cap into his shorts and defecated into it, rather than pull over and lose time to his rival, Bernard Hinault. LeMond ended up winning the yellow jersey, the first ever won by an American rider by 3 minutes. Another rider, Dutchman Tom Dumoulin, was wearing the leader's pink jersey at the 2017 Giro d'Italia when he was forced to pull over on the Umbrio Pass while leading stage 16. His lead was cut to just 31 seconds, but, like LeMond, he managed to win the race. In Game 5 of the 1997 NBA Finals, known as the Flu Game, a wincing Jordan played through bouts of vomiting and diarrhea and put up 38 points as the Bulls beat the Utah Jazz on the way to wrapping up their fifth title in 7 seasons with a 4-2 series win. In weightlifting, urinary incontinence is extremely common amongst female participants, largely due to the strain placed on the pelvic floor muscles during heavy lifts. A 2018 study found that almost 75% of elite power lifters had experienced it during some repetition. What preventive strategies can athletes take? Any amateurs worried about the potentially messy repercussions of attempting a personal best over the coming weeks should fear not. There are steps that can at least minimize these risks. Some are simple, such as avoiding new foods before competition. Avoiding dehydration is another. If the digestive system does not have enough water, carbohydrates can become concentrated in the stomach, increasing the likelihood of gastrointestinal distress as the body seeks to expel the buildup. Salts, which are lost during sweating, are also important in the process of absorbing energy through the gut, meaning that the use of electrolytes plays a role. Over recent decades, sports people have also begun specific gut training. For example, 20 years ago, in elite road cycling, the top professionals used to be able to absorb around 60 grams of carbohydrates per hour without encountering stomach issues. Now the top riders are able to consume double that amount, with Australian rider Cameron Wirth reporting that he took in 200 grams per hour en route to setting the fastest bike split in Ironman history last year. Writing in cycling publication Escape Collective, sports dietitian Dr. Alan McCubbin described the area as a wild west as nutritionists attempt to move faster than published academic research on the subject allows. In general, however, He describes a process in which athletes gradually consume slightly more than their typical food and fluid intake before a session, waiting until exercise takes place without discomfort before upping their intake. Effectively, this process helps elite athletes' gastrointestinal systems absorb energy rather than simply wanting to expel it as feces, reducing the chances of incontinence. Well, I don't know about you, but that's a first for me in the sports pages. Very interesting. You are listening to sports articles from the Chicago Tribune and the New York Times Athletic.com on Chris Radio. And now we'll turn to some articles from today's Chicago Tribune. The title of this article is Sliding into Second. The Sox drop out of the American League Central lead for the first time since July 4th. This article is by Lamond Pope. White Sox relievers lost their command in the sixth inning Wednesday against the Cleveland Guardians. And the Sox lost their grip on the American League Central. The Sox fell to second place in the division with a 6-3 loss to the Guardians in front of 23,336 at Progressive Field. The Sox had held at least a share of the Central lead since July 4th. The Guardians took over first place, a half game ahead of the Sox, who not only are in a battle for the division, but for a wild card berth. They hold the number 3 American League wild card 1.5 games ahead of Texas. The Rangers host the Boston Red Sox later Wednesday. The Sox have 10 games remaining in the regular season. Tough not to have that lead, but at the same time, we've got a long ways to go. A lot can happen, manager Will Venables said. The game turned in the sixth inning. Sox reliever Hagen Smith issued a pair of walks before Petey Halpin hit a 3-run homer against Sean Newcomb that gave the Guardians a 3-1 lead. Newcomb then walked Brian Rocchio, who later scored on a double by Jose Ramirez. The Guardians scored 4 runs in the inning off of the 2 hits and the 4 walks. Just not finishing pitches in general, like the sinker to Halpin, Newcomb said. I missed the middle, and it was the same with the walks, just trying to be too fine. Even though they dropped 2 of 3, the Sox, who are 77-75, hold the tiebreaker over the Guardians, who are now 78-75. If the teams finish the regular season even, by virtue of winning the season series 7-6, but they'll have work to do in pursuit of what would be their first division crown since 2021. Right now, everyone knows the value of each game, designated hitter Tommy Pham said. The Sox fell behind early on Wednesday with the Guardians taking advantage of an error to score twice in the third inning. Chase Meredroth fielded Stephen Kwan's grounder to second, but he couldn't secure the ball when he attempted to tag Halpin. The ball rolled into center field as Halpin advanced to third on the error. Halpin remained on third, and Kwan advanced to second on a ground out. With 2 outs, Joe Adell hit a liner just outside of shortstop Luis Angel Acuna's reach for a single. 2 runs scored on the hit, giving the hosts a 2-0 lead. The Sox attempted to respond in the fourth, battling with 2 on and 2 out. Colson Montgomery was hit by a pitch. That loaded the bases for Acuna, who grounded into a force out at second base to end the inning. Montgomery later exited the game with a left wrist bruise. X-rays were negative, and the infielder is day-to-day. The Sox made the most of another opportunity in the fifth. Pham, reinstated from the injured list earlier on Wednesday, came up with 2 on and 2 out. He homered on the first pitch curveball, putting the Sox ahead 3-2. It's a great feeling. Gave us the lead at the time, Pham said. Just too, from a team perspective, we've been struggling with men in scoring position. So to come through kind of lift the monkey off the team's back. But we ended up losing, man, so it's pointless. Sox starter Anthony Kay pitched 4 innings, allowing 2 runs, 0 earned, on 2 hits, with 3 strikeouts and 2 walks, before giving way to Smith. The lefty pitched a scoreless 5th inning. In the 6th, he walked David Fry with 1 out and Austin Hedges with 2 outs. The decision to send Hagen back out because he's been so good was really the debatable one, in which we're asking a lot of him and he has just been so good, Venable said. You look back over the last week or so, it's been 2 innings, a day off, 2 innings, a day off, 2 innings, and that was really a big ask there. We know the way to give this team a chance of extra opportunities via errors and walks, and that just bit us there. The Sox brought in Newcomb, who fell behind in the count 3-1 to Halpin. He threw a sinker, and Halpin knew right away that he got it all, sending it over the wall in right center for the go-ahead 3-run home run. That was just not the spot I'm trying to put it, Newcomb said. Trying to get the sinker in there to get some weak contact down. It was kind of a middle-middle. The Guardians extended the lead to 6-3, with Ramirez's RBI double later in that inning. The Sox brought the tying run to the plate in the 8th, but Sam Antonacci lined out to center field to end the inning. They finished 1-for-8, with runners in scoring position. Really good stuff to get guys on base, just not being able to string quite enough together to push more across, Venable said. Cade Smith struck out 2 of 3 in the 9th, sending the Sox to their 12th loss in the last 17 games. It was a tough series. That's a good characterization of that one, Venable said. Obviously, the results there are not what we want. I am proud of the guys. I think we're in a good spot. There's been a stretch there where we were not playing good baseball. And for the last 4 or 5 games, we've been playing good baseball. Not the results we want, but I think we're in a good spot moving forward with some really good things happening. The next games are a 4-game series against the Detroit Tigers at Wrigley Field. Just got to keep going, keep getting better, Kay said. Can't really worry about the past. Just got to play the next one. This next article is by the Tribune's Paul Sullivan. The title is Fan Angst at Fever Pitch as Cubs and Sox Hit Home Stretch. There have been few baseball seasons in Chicago like the one we're now going through. The Cubs and the White Sox are fighting for a playoff spot with 11 days left, and every game from here on has meaning. It could be an epic ending, with both teams heading to the postseason for the first time in a full season since 2008. It could be a tragic ending, with both falling short. Either way, it's probably going to make you shout at your TV, which is always a good thing. Chicago is a great baseball town, with a lot of baseball tradition, but not a lot of hardware. So if you've been suffering from Cubs anxiety over the recent bullpen meltdowns, or Sox sadness over all the sluggers' strikeouts, rest assured, you're not alone. The Sox lost 6-3 in Cleveland on Wednesday to fall out of first place for the first time since the 4th of July, after being 1 strike away on Tuesday from taking the series and getting out of town on an up note. It was a classic Sox flip-flop from ecstasy to agony in less than 24 hours. They have a 5-12 record since August 30th, when they were a season-high 9 games over .500. I think we're in a good spot, manager Will Venable told reporters afterward, looking at the bright side of blowing the division lead after 2.5 months. The Cubs won the rubber game against the Atlanta Braves 8-4, after blowing a late lead in Tuesday's loss, and were neck and neck with the Philadelphia Phillies for the top National League wild card spot heading into the weekend series in Cincinnati. They are 9-12 since August 25th, when they were 20 games over 500. Manager Craig Counsell has been as optimistic as Venable, though it's hard to tell after a blown save. Cubs and Sox fans are alternately dazed and confused, a rite of passage for most of them. We are programmed at birth to hope for the best and prepare for the worst, no matter what side of town you grew up on. That's the legacy left by previous generations of Cubs and Sox fans, who've endured mostly the worst with a light sprinkling of the best. As everyone knows, we've witnessed only two championships in our lifetimes, and in our parents' lifetimes, and maybe even our grandparents' lifetimes. One is the loneliest number of fans for either team. And for Sox fans, it feels like a long time since 2005. Ditto for Cubs fans since 2016. Sure, we deserve better. But as Clint Eastwood famously said in The Unforgiven, deserves got nothing to do with it. The Cubs have a 99.5% chance to make the postseason, according to ESPN. So the biggest fear is that they'll finish behind the Phillies or San Diego Padres and play the best of three wildcard series on the road. At this point, the Cubs might want to call up Justin Steele, even if he's not ready, if only to steady the nerves of jittery fans. Most of them would rather see a hologram of Steele over most of the current members of the bullpen, which has 26 blown saves, including four in the first 2 weeks of September. Cubs President of Business Operations, Crane Kenny, gave a pep talk at the Daily Ushers meeting before Wednesday's game, reminding them of how the home field advantage worked so well in last year's wild card win over the Padres. He was no steal, but they seemed to appreciate the effort. Pete Crow Armstrong's MVP caliber season, he added to his resume Wednesday with two solo home runs and an RBI triple, wouldn't be complete without a playoff game at Wrigley. So the onus is on PCA and his teammates to make sure that that happens. The Sox had a 73.5% chance to make the playoffs, according to ESPN, after Wednesday's loss, which suggests they'll still make it to October with a decent finish and some help. But they could also start out on the road, increasing the degree of difficulty. There's still reason for optimism on the South Side, despite Colson Montgomery nearly striking out more in one season, 211 times, than Hall of Famer second baseman Nellie Fox did over a 19-year career, 216 times. The Sox still have the tiebreaker over the Guardians, so even though they're a half game back in the American League, they can still win out and clinch the division. The Sox begin a four-game homestand Thursday against the suddenly competitive Detroit Tigers, who would like nothing better than to spoil the Sox season and make the magic wand irrelevant. It's also Tim Anderson night, with the team honoring a former player who was considered the face of the franchise only 5 years ago, before everything went downhill for the Sox. Hopefully Sox fans will come out and honor Anderson and give a team a lift in the playoff race, despite the fact that it's a school night. A half-filled Sox part just doesn't cut it. Venable told reporters after Wednesday's loss that even though the results in Cleveland were not good, he was proud of the team. The only news would be if Venable didn't say he was proud, but his incessant optimism is desperately needed right now as Sox fans try to process what's happening and wonder whether this wild, wild season would still be considered a success if they did not make the postseason. Former Sox catcher A.J. Pierzynski said on his Foul Territory podcast that it would be an organizational failure if they did not make the season after leading the division since July 4th. I'm not sure I buy that logic, since no one in the world had the White Sox contending when they began spring training in February. But it is true that general manager Chris Getz made several moves at the trade deadline, and none of them has panned out. Munetaka Murakami has virtually disappeared over the last 2 months, and Venable's handling of the pitching staff has been under fire. On the flip side, you could argue Venable got more out of this roster than any manager had a right to, and a 500 season would be about as good as anyone could have expected. No matter what happens to the Cubs or Sox, it's been a fun summer in Chicago and full of memories that will last a lifetime. Isn't that what watching sports is all about? You are listening to Sports Articles from the Chicago Tribune and the New York Times Athletic.com on Chris Radio. Now we'll continue with the Tribune with another article. This one is by Phil Thompson. It's about the Bears, and the title is Quarterback Williams, Seeing the Field Really Well. It's 1 week later in the schedule, but the Bears remember all too well how an early meeting versus the Minnesota Vikings in 2025 went down at Soldier Field. The Bears lost last season's opener in front of a home crowd, blowing an 11-point fourth-quarter lead in a 27-24 defeat on Monday Night Football. Last season was last season, defensive back Josh Blackwell said. If anything, if you look back, the last time we played, we won 19-17 on November 16th on a last-minute field goal at U.S. Bank Stadium in Minneapolis. So, I mean, that's in the past. We're just focused on this season and how we can build off the first week. In week one, the Bears ran away from the Carolina Panthers 59-37. They are expecting more of a slugfest this time around, particularly against a defense that's, quote, a handful each and every week, Ben Johnson said Wednesday at Halas Hall. The Vikings stunned the Green Bay Packers by scoring 29 unanswered points, as backup quarterback Carson Wentz let it come from behind a 39-29 victory. This is a really good team coming in, Johnson said. Division opponent, obviously. But the way they finished last year and the way they started this year, they're hot. I think it's 6 in a row. Added cornerback Jalen Johnson. We've got a good one with Vikings coach Kevin O'Connell and his offense, and what they've been able to do over the years. It's been really good. So we're just looking forward to competition. Here are three things we learned from the Bears on Wednesday. 1. Caleb Williams is making quicker decisions. Williams and Buffalo Bills quarterback Josh Allen were voted by fans as Week 1's FedEx Air and Ground National Football League Players of the Week. The league announced Williams had a 334 total yards and 4 touchdowns, 2 passing and 2 rushing, and a 124.1 quarterback rating. Ben Johnson noticed the quarterback played with more anticipation, something he began to do with greater frequency last season. He understands what we're trying to get done, the coach said. At first glance, the analytics suggest Williams is still taking a lot of time with each pass. His time to throw of 3.16 seconds ranked 5th longest among the qualifiers. But those numbers are usually skewed. He is in the company of fellow scramblers who buy time in the pocket with their legs, such as Jaden Daniels, Lamar Jackson, and Josh Allen, who also ranked in the top 6. Ben Johnson said the difference this year is what is going on inside of Williams' head. He asked the right questions as far as I'm concerned, he said. On game day, you never know how it's going to end up necessarily, but I think he played with a lot of confidence, and when you do that, you're seeing the field really well. He always has done that, but the game slows down to a degree, and he's able to get to the right guy a little bit faster than maybe he has in the past. And so hopefully that growth continues. Number 2, DeAndre Swift won Player of the Week honors. The Bears running back was named NFC Offensive Player of the Week after scoring 3 touchdowns in Week 1. Swift ran for 124 yards and 3 scores on 18 carries, while also catching 1 pass for 10 yards. He became the first Bears running back to win the weekly award since Jordan Howard in 2016. Swift became the first Bears player to win the Offensive Player of the Week award in Week 1 since Matt Forte in 2010. This was the second time Swift has won the award, also winning in Week 2 of 2023 with the Philadelphia Eagles. For me, personally, shout out to the offensive line and the receivers, Swift said. It wasn't possible without them. It's really a team award for real when it comes to me. The Bears led all NFL teams in Week 1 with 291 rushing yards. Among qualified ball carriers in Week 1, Swift's +8 expected points, added similar to WAR in baseball, was second behind only the Kansas City Chiefs' Kenneth Walker III. Last week, Swift signed a 3-year, $33.75 million contract extension, which will keep him under team control through the 29 season. Number 3, injuries and participation. Right tackle Darnell Wright missed Wednesday's practice with a knee injury. Defensive tackles Grady Jarrett with a rest and Neville Gallimore with an illness were also held out. Rookie cornerback Malik Muhammad II was limited with an ankle injury. He was hurt while intercepting Bryce Young in the second quarter, but he returned in the third quarter on Sunday. Also limited were running backs Swift with an ankle and knee and Kyle Manungai with a hamstring, defensive lineman Dio Odobingo with a shoulder, safety Xavier Woods with a groin injury, and offensive lineman Ozzie Trapillo with a knee. Woods and Trapillo missed the opener against the Panthers. And now we'll do a story about the Chicago Blackhawks. The title is 3 Players Who Stood Out in Rowdy Prospect Showcase, and this is by Kalen Lumpkins. The Blackhawks concluded their 2026-27 Prospect Showcase Tuesday with the second of 2 games against the St. Louis Blues at USG Arena. The games were extra physical, with tons of hard hits and dropped gloves. Game 1, a 3-1 Blues victory Monday, had its share of punches thrown. The 5-2 Hawks win in Game 2 featured several fights. Hawks coach Jeff Blaisdell watched as the young skaters competed in a semi-audition before training camp begins on Thursday. Here are 3 prospects who made noise this week. A.J. Spellacy, right wing center. The 20-year-old speedster arrived at prospect camp as the fastest player on the ice. It seemed to have caught the Blues hopefuls off guard as he skated on the top line with Sasha Boysvert and Ryan Rubek. Spellacy used his size and suave skating to create a plethora of scoring chances, leaving Blues defenders wondering what happened. He didn't score in Game 1. One of his many shots dinged the crossbar, but he earned his due in Game 2 with 2 goals. The forward's physicality was on full display. Whenever there was a hit to be laid, Spellacy was there to make a Blues skater pay. "It's a big part of my game. It's what I try to do," Spellacy said. "I try to fly out there, play the body, make it hard to play against me." Blues prospect Colin Ralph took exception and hit Spellacy late in Game 1. Hawk defenseman Ashton Cumbrie stood up for his teammate by dropping the gloves and winning a back-and-forth scrap, much to Spellacy's delight. "That was awesome," Spellacy said. "That just shows how good of a teammate he is. That was an unreal job from him. I was grateful for that." It was a near-perfect audition in front of Hawk's staff. Perfectly timed, too, as Spellacy prepares for his first professional season with the AHL's Rockford Icehawks. "He's taken a big step Ice Hogs coach Jared Nightingale said, "It's always another season of maturity. A guy like Spellacy can stand out." Martin Misiak, a wing. Misiak's first season in Rockford didn't go as planned. It's always a big step to go from the juniors to the pros. But the offense he displayed with the OHL Erie Otters was mostly absent. The 21-year-old wing had just 15 points, 4 goals and 11 assists, in 63 games for the Ice Hogs. After totaling 59 points, 23 goals and 36 assists, in 60 regular season games in Erie. He's looking to get his flair back in his second professional season. And 3 goals in the showcase, including 2 in Game 2, should help. "I feel like I play a 200-feet game now," said Misiak, who skated on the second line with Jerry Feldman and Marek Vaneker. "I can protect my puck and play more pro-style hockey." Added Nightingale, the coach, Misiak did a really good job in collecting the fruits of his labor. "It's good seeing kids like him that get rewarded, but it's only the beginning of the journey for him." Tage Harding, defenseman. The 6'7", 236-pound Harding towered over prospects from both teams while skating alongside Jake Furlong in the top defensive pair. Nightingale focused on active sticks during the prospect practices, and it's safe to say Harding learned a thing or two. He blocked multiple Blues shots while using his large frame to push through defenders when he had the puck. Harding also played on the top penalty kill unit. Harding, 24 years old, was the most experienced player in prospect camp, hence his donning of the captain's patch. He is set for his third season in Rockford in 26-7. "Wearing the crest is an honor, so to be captain of the rookie team was something I did not take lightly," Harding said. Now we'll do a story about the Cubs from Megan Montemuro. The title is 3 Relievers Who Need to Step Up Down the Stretch. A tight National League wildcard race has created plenty of what-ifs surrounding missed opportunities for the Cubs. They squandered a 3-run lead they took to the 6th inning Tuesday night against the Braves, hurt by 3 2-run homers in a 6-3 loss. They managed just 5 hits and didn't put a runner in scoring position after the 4th inning. They had only 1 base runner, a single, in the final 5 innings. "We've got to get guys pitching well, and we've got to have multiple guys we can count on," manager Craig Counsell said. "We're not going to survive if we don't." If the Cubs are going to hold on to the top wild card position, they need these 3 players to step up. Number 1, right-hand pitcher Daniel Palencia. Palencia retired the only batter he faced entering the 6th with a runner on first as the Cubs held a 1-run lead. He needed just 2 pitches to retire Mauricio Dubon on a flyout. It was Palencia's 5th straight appearance without allowing an earned run, although there are a couple of underlying concerns. Most notably, he hasn't been generating many swinging strikes, even in his recent successful appearances. His velocity continues to be down too, topping out Tuesday at 98.3 on the 2 fastballs he threw. He averaged 99.6 on the pitch last season, and he would hit triple digits. At this point in the season, this might just be who Palencia is, but the Cubs must hope his confidence and velocity continue to build. Right-hand pitcher Jacob Webb. For 2 consecutive months, he was untouchable. Riding a streak of 24 scoreless appearances into the Cubs' West Coast trip in late August, Webb has endured nightmarish outings since then. When the Cubs signed Webb in the offseason, he was projected as a 6th and 7th inning arm. Injuries forced him to take on a bigger role, and the veteran's sizzling stretch helped stabilize a banged-up pitching staff. They need him to recapture some of that consistency in the final days of the regular season as the most experienced high-leverage right-hander in the bullpen. Part of that comes down to execution. Webb's slider, which he started throwing this year to replace his sweeper, isn't used often, 8.8%, nearly all to right-handed hitters, but has given up damage. He primarily relied on his changeup and four-seam fastball on Tuesday. He has been tagged for 4 home runs on his changeup this season. And then third is the right-handed pitcher, Edward Cabrera. Cabrera had not entered a big

0: from a 3-0 count to Acuna to force an inning-ending ground out. Council struck with him through the 8th and the 9th, and Cabrera navigated the highs, 3 strikeouts, and the lows, none bigger than Drake Baldwin's 2-run homer on a poorly located 0-2 fastball. It turned a 1-run Cubs deficit into a 6-3 Braves advantage. "Yeah, you can definitely feel more pressure in the situation that we were in," Cabrera said. "They were only up by 1 run, so whenever you're in situations like that, those errors are magnified." The long ball was the MLB-leading 227th home run the Cubs have allowed this year. Council thought Cabrera otherwise had a good outing. "The home run changes games," Council said. "We're giving up too many, there's no question about it. Some of it has been weather-related. Tonight it was not." With Webb faltering again, Palencia still trying to recapture his old form, and Ryan Zephyrjohn showing flashes of the high upside the Cubs traded for. The Cubs need Cabrera to settle into his relief role to provide them with a viable, hard-throwing, right-handed option. Well, that's all the time we have for today's sports articles from the Chicago Tribune and the New York Times Athletic.com. For Chris Radio, this has been your reader, Bill McCready, broadcasting from the Chicago Lighthouse. 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
5: Good morning. I'm Linda Kimbrough. During this hour, I'll be reading the columns and the comics from the Chicago Sun-Times and the Chicago Tribune. First up, per usual, we have the weather. Humid, periods of rain and a thunderstorm, only during the morning in the northern suburbs. Mostly cloudy tonight, but clearing downtown. High of 76, low of 65, winds northeast at 4 to 8 miles per hour, and the possibility of precipitation is a fat old 90%. Alrighty. Our first editorial for the day, as usual, is from the Chicago Tribune. The headline, "Chicago is drowning in debt. City Council should pass Quinn's measure to give aldermen more say over bonds." In early 2025, the City Council gave Mayor Brandon Johnson's administration authorization to issue another $830 million in general obligation bonds by the thinnest of margins. The mayor actually had to cast one of the few tie-breaking votes of his tenure to keep the measure from being sent back to committee before narrowly winning approval. And why was there such controversy back then? Standard & Poor's, just days before, had downgraded the city's general obligation debt rating, the first such downgrade for Chicago in a decade. Two other ratings agencies

0: since have joined S&P in lowering the city's credit worthiness. One of them, Kroll Bond Rating Agency, two separate times. Additionally, the $830 million bond authorization was structured in such a way that the city could delay paying any interest on the securities for a full 2 years, covering those financing costs with more interest. Aldermen who voted against the authorization noted that the overall cost of the $830 million in bonds would total $2 billion over the years, and that was at the rates that prevailed then, before last year's budget circus, which further tarred the city in the eyes of investors. So reasonable aldermen now are pushing for an ordinance that would require a 3/5 majority vote for future bond authorizations. The council's finance committee approved the measure earlier this week on a 21-9 vote over the objections of the Johnson administration. We strongly support this prudent action, which would apply not just to Brandon Johnson, but future mayors as well. As the city's fiscal condition remains precarious, its reliance on debt has grown alarming, typified earlier this year by the sale of hundreds of millions in city bonds to cover operational costs, back pay owed to firefighters, and the growing tab for settlements and judgments, principally tied to past conduct by Chicago police officers. Under Johnson, the city's annual cost for debt service, the repayment of principal and interest on bonds, has ballooned. It was a little over $2 billion when he took office in 2023 and is projected to be $2.47 billion next year and $2.5 billion in 2028, according to the city's most recent budget forecast released over the summer. In last year's budget forecast, that 2027 projected cost was $2.25 billion. So in the space of a year, the figure for that year alone grew by more than $200 million. Some of that increase is from bonds for O'Hare Airport infrastructure work that are backed by airport fees. But the cost of general obligation debt service covered by property taxes also is up substantially, rising to a projected $539 million in 2028 from $323 million in 2024. Total general obligation debt is slated to reach $5.9 billion in 2028, up from less than $5 billion in 2024. The mayor's team hopes to add to the IOU pile soon. The city plans to sell $600 million in new general obligation bonds this week, the week of October 19th, to fund capital projects, newly appointed Chief Financial Officer Ashley Gabrich confirms. It will be most interesting to see what sort of interest rate the city will have to dangle to offload the securities, as well as the structure of repayment. Will the administration again offer a backloaded payback schedule that inflates the amount of interest taxpayers must absorb over time? At any rate, don't be surprised if the city ends up paying rates well above what its current credit ratings otherwise should support. On September 15th, S&P reaffirmed its BBB rating on the city's rating, two notches above junk status, but retained its negative watch with all kinds of warnings about Chicago's fiscal trajectory. Among other things, S&P noted the slow pace at which the Johnson administration has implemented recommendations for cost savings, recommended in last year's thorough report by Ernst & Young. Facing an $882 million deficit for 2027, the mayor will release his budget next month. Even with mayoral and aldermanic elections looming, there's no reason to believe the coming budget debate will be any less fraught than the previous two under Johnson's watch. Between the city's dramatically underfunded pensions and its growing debt load, about 40% of its budget is dedicated just to those two items. That is far and away the highest percentage of any major U.S. city. So, it's small wonder the City Council wants to take firmer control over these debt decisions that will obligate Chicagoans for decades to come. Yes, the city has infrastructure needs that must be addressed, fiscal crisis or no. Debt is how such projects typically are financed. But this administration has shown an inability to prioritize needs over wants, and aldermen are right to want more input. Alderman Marty Quinn of the 13th, who originally proposed the bond authorization ordinance at a two-thirds majority, scaled back the required supermajority to 3/5 of the council. We think that was the right move. A two-thirds hurdle would give just 17 aldermen the power to torpedo future debt financings. A 3/5 requirement means 30 of 50 alders would have to sign on, a reasonable supermajority that encourages compromise over the size of future authorizations and the sorts of expenditures they are covering. Such a policy change, we believe, would be viewed as positive by investors and ratings agencies, not to mention taxpayers. The 4 credit downgrades on Johnson's watch don't give his administration the credibility to argue against this prudent step. There's a reason these aldermen want more say over the debt load being heaped on taxpayers, because there are few priorities more urgent right now than protecting the city's wobbly credit from further erosion. The second editorial from the Tribune. If only CPS could be like District 65 in Evanston-Skokie. Meet Eric Witherspoon, the interim school superintendent of Evanston-Skokie School District 65. We only wish he were working for the Chicago Public Schools. Witherspoon inherited a fiscal mess at the Evanston-Skokie School District, which overspent for years, created positions it could not afford to support, and accumulated a hefty deficit, even as it had to adjust for declining enrollment, meaning it was serving some 25% fewer students than was the case just 8 years ago. The district also opened a new school, Foster School, that it didn't really need, but that the black community in Evanston argued long had been promised to them. The debate over the need for that school is moot. It's open. Now Witherspoon has to sort out the finances. So far, he is pulling no punches, arguing that $20 million has to be excised from the District 65 budget. His comprehensive plan, which he outlined at a public meeting of the school board on Monday, includes aligning staffing levels and compensation with peer districts. District 65 was out of whack, closing 2 under-enrolled schools, reducing purchased services, aggressively seeking efficiencies, and seeking out new revenue opportunities. When faced with the inevitable opposition, especially since Witherspoon's plan is building on prior cuts and budget reductions, he has pointed out that if these things are not done, District 65 simply will run out of cash. And then, where will the district's kids be? Consider this quote from the board meeting, as reported in Evanston Now. School districts cannot afford to operate buildings which are at 64% capacity. In Chicago, of course, taxpayers are paying for school buildings that can only dream of being at 64% capacity. Witherspoon's argument? Students are not served by wasting money on empty buildings and the ghosts of enrollments past, when the resources are better spent on teaching and learning for the 5,900 students actually there for an education. We couldn't agree more. We also could not agree more with his view that these kinds of money problems are best dealt with at one fiscal swoop, painful as it may be, allowing a school district to get out from under a long-lasting cloud to start and build anew on a sustainable path. We hope the District 65 Board, the community of Evanston, and the served slither of Skokie see that Witherspoon is right. Evanston historically has been known for the quality of the public education it offers, but quality requires sustainability. Chicago Public Schools should take note of what is happening in the famously liberal suburb just to the north. A wise head is in charge, at least on an interim basis, and he appears dedicated to ensuring that whoever follows him has a pathway forward. On this day, 56 years ago, that would be September 17, 1970, Our Campuses and Ends and Means. At Kansas State University yesterday, President Nixon ably developed the major subject of ends and means. The topic is a classic, perennial one, on which it is impossible to say anything altogether novel. But it is a timely one, because university campuses are undermined by a significant minority willing to use evil means. Nixon's thesis was, violence and terror have no place in a free society, whoever the perpetrators and whatever their purported cause. In a system that provides the means for peaceful change, no cause justifies violence in the name of change. Applying his thesis to the context of higher education, Nixon said, "It is time for responsible university and college administrators, faculty, and student leaders to stand up and be counted. Only they can save higher education in America." This needs saying, nearly incredible though the need is. The incidence of murderous violence in campus communities has been increasing in recent months, and everyone looks forward with considerable anxiety to the school year now opening. The record all too clearly shows that the contemporary campus cut-up is neither funny nor harmless, but deadly serious and ready to go to any lengths. The record shows, too, that university authorities have all too often been irresolute and compromising when they should have acted promptly and decisively. The president could have chosen no subject more appropriate to a major address on a university campus at this particular time than the one he developed at Kansas State. The president's argument was all the more cogent for being eminently reasonable and fair. The high line he took yesterday sought no partisan advantage. He spoke as everyone's president, in terms that any good citizen, however critical he might be of some of the president's policies, can cheer and commend. Okay, and because we have no opinion column in today's Sun Times, I'm going to read just a regular column today, which has a funny title, Bad O'Hare Day, by David Stewart. Have O'Hare or Midway Airport seemed relatively shabby recently? If you think so, you're not alone. Both of Chicago's airports have again been ranked below average in J.D. Power's annual Airport Customer Satisfaction Survey. O'Hare tied for last place, with Newark Liberty Airport in New Jersey among the nation's 20 largest mega airports. O'Hare has ranked poorly over the last few years, but this is the first time the airport has taken last place. In 2024, O'Hare ranked 18th out of 20, then rose to 16th place last year. J.D. Power surveyed 24,000 travelers from July 2025 to July 2026. The survey asked travelers to rate ease of travel, trust in the airport, as well as staff, food, and retail. O'Hare ranked badly because of its ongoing concourse construction, according to Michael Taylor, J.D. Power's managing director of travel, hospitality, and retail. O'Hare started an $8 billion terminal expansion last year. A portion of the airfield is torn up for the 19-gate satellite terminal, Concourse D, expected to be completed in late 2028. The city still hasn't started work on the global terminal, expected to replace Terminal 2 by 2033. Until the renovation is complete, O'Hare will continue to be too small for the number of people it serves, Taylor said. More than 84 million passengers passed through O'Hare last year. It's a very crowded environment, he said. O'Hare has been operating at capacity since the airport unexpectedly came to dominate U.S. passenger growth. United Airlines and American Airlines added many flights in a bid to control more gates after the Federal Aviation Administration last spring imposed a flight cap at the airport. The city's aviation department did not immediately reply to a request for comment. Midway fared slightly better in the survey, ranking just below average in the large airports category. The airport ranked slightly higher than in past years. Midway came in 17th place out of 27 airports surveyed this year. In 2025, it ranked 19th. In 2024, it came in 23rd. Part of Midway's issue is that it's landlocked, with no room to grow, Taylor said. Passengers are also adjusting to recent changes to bag fees and assigned seating by Southwest Airlines, the airport's main carrier, he said. Passengers also dinged Midway for its food services, he said. Taylor suggested some of the food offerings, like the Billy Goat, did not offer an authentic experience. Some of the highest-ranked airports in the survey recently completed full makeovers. The recently overhauled LaGuardia Airport in New York City ranked third in the mega category. Huh. All right, now we have opinion columns on the same subject, interestingly, in the Tribune. And this subject is Francis Parker asking for some land for future growth that will affect the area around it. So this is a pro and con, I'm assuming. The first one, Francis Parker can put principles into practice, by Carl Peet. With this note, he's a 14-year resident of the East Lincoln Park neighborhood, so he would be affected potentially. For 125 years, Francis W. Parker School has espoused a progressive approach to education that challenges students to think critically, act with empathy, and engage meaningfully with the world around them. As a parent of a recent Parker graduate and a longtime member of the school community, I believe the school now has a golden opportunity to put those principles into practice. As a parent of a recent Parker graduate and a longtime member of the school community, I believe the school now has a golden opportunity. Oh, sorry, I just read that. Like many in the community, I support Parker's ambitions for its next chapter. The school intends to welcome 125 additional students, increase financial assistance, and improve its facilities to strengthen an institution that has benefited generations of Chicago students. These are goals worth supporting. Yet a more important question is whether Parker's original proposal to extend its presence onto a dense residential street and to demolish 15 units of family housing offers the most effective, efficient, and inclusive solution to meet these goals. A community-developed alternative proposal suggests a more optimal and equitable approach. The plan would advance Parker's objectives while making better use of the school's existing 6-acre campus and assets, adding valuable new facilities and yielding significant net savings that could support Parker's educational priorities. That should be an appealing proposition to everyone who cares about Parker's mission. For students, it would mean more resources for financial aid and educational programs. For faculty and staff, it would enhance salaries and professional development. For alumni and donors, it would allow philanthropic dollars to go further. And for current and future parents, it would enhance Parker's offerings, while perhaps even slowing the growth of rising tuition. The alternative plan also proposes more tangible campus improvements than the original: a protected student drop-off area, covered parking for faculty and staff, geothermal wells, to reduce energy costs by an estimated 40% to 60%, and a potential state-of-the-art aquatic center to offer Parker students new athletic options and administration a new enrollment draw. Parker now has the benefit of multiple planning visions to consider. It can evaluate educational benefits, financial aid capacity, faculty needs, traffic circulation, and environmental performance, and determine which aspects of each approach will best serve the long-term needs of the school. These options recall the words of Parker Principal Daniel B. Frank, who has described progressive education as embracing, quote, thoughtful ideas and new modes of inquiry, unquote, and showing the integrity to think for oneself, especially if after listening and reflecting, one changes one's mind. The alternative proposal offers the Parker board and administration a chance to demonstrate these principles institutionally and to reflect the needs of the broader community. Parker's original proposal represents considerable efforts by its trustees and administrators, but responsible stewardship does not mean staying tethered to an idea because it is favored by the inner circle. It means thinking flexibly and rigorously examining promising new alternatives. And doing so would produce another priceless asset, greater Parker community unity around the school's future, as the majority of community members have not endorsed the original proposal, and an increasing number are expressing support for the alternative plan. The alternative plan, proposal, offers Parker the chance to expand its opportunities while optimizing its existing footprint, to generate more revenue rather than demolishing valuable assets, and to expand the community while strengthening its relationship with Chicagoans. To be clear, this is not a choice between supporting or opposing Parker's goals. It is a chance to make Parker's next 125 years and its existing 6-acre footprint more valuable than ever. Having experienced Parker as a parent, I want to see the school thrive. And the best way to ensure the success of the school is, in Frank's words, to embrace new modes of inquiry. I hope Parker's Board of Trustees and administrators will respect the desire of their community for fiscal responsibility and due diligence, and will undertake a fair and transparent evaluation of planning options before a suboptimal proposal becomes irreversible. And I hope Chicago Plan Commission members will hear all of the voices concerned about Parker's future, not only those of the board administration, and conclude that its request for rezoning in a dense residential neighborhood is counterproductive for all involved. Frank recently exhorted the Parker community to leave the school a better, more inclusive and creative place than we found it. The alternative proposal presents a golden opportunity to do just that. Okay, now we have the counter-argument to that argument by Casey Burr, who is an 18-plus-year resident of Lincoln Park and a founding member of East Lincoln Park Neighbors, a nonprofit volunteer organization. City should reject private schools' expansion plans. Chicago needs strong schools, hospitals, cultural institutions, and nonprofits. While some of those institutions serve the public, others, such as private schools, primarily serve those willing and able to pay for their services. Their tax-free status means they do not contribute to paying for city services. Further, when they purchase private property to expand their campuses, they compensate the owner of the land, but they do not compensate the city for the permanent loss of tax revenue. It's time to ask more of private schools when they want to expand their campuses at taxpayers' expense. The case of Francis W. Parker, an elite private school in Lincoln Park that has enjoyed tax-exempt status since 1932, perfectly illustrates what is at stake. Parker plans to convert a mid-block, 15-unit multifamily building on West Belden Avenue into school space, add a pedestrian bridge over a public alley, and install stadium lights on its athletic field. According to the school, the project would add space for roughly 125 students and 30 employees. Parker's proposal has real human costs that affect not just a block, but the entire city. It would swallow up housing when we're trying to enact policies to grow our housing stock. It would displace families and permanently alter a vibrant residential neighborhood when we're trying to keep eyes and ears on our streets and shoppers in our local stores. And most of all, we lose property that contributes to the local tax base and funds important public services. Public policy professor David Merriman of the University of Illinois Chicago used a common financial analysis tool to determine the value today of all the future taxes the multifamily building would generate and compared that to the value today of the benefits Parker claims are associated with the proposal. Merriman valued the building's tax revenue at more than $10 million in today's terms. Offsetting those losses was less than $1 million in public benefit. Taxpayers lose 10 to 1. Losing future tax revenue means our public schools, parks, city services, and aging infrastructure suffer because of a tax-exempt private institution's expansion plans. We should all be alarmed. This is not about one residential building. Over the years, allowing these repeated acquisitions adds up, shifting the financial burden to those of us left behind. Why should city residents accept lower service levels or be forced to pick up the tab for private institutions? Parker's plans also call for athletic field lighting. Parker's field sits immediately across the street from homes. Parker plans to light its field and run events from 6:30 in the morning to 9 at night and to increase use of the field, bringing more traffic and noise to a quiet residential block, putting further stress on our public streets and services that the taxpayers support. Why should residents lose the quiet use of their homes so a private institution can expand its campus and extend its operating hours? Parker tried to add stadium lighting before, in 2012, the attempt resulted in a city ordinance banning permanent lighting on the athletic field. Parker claims that new technology will make lights a non-issue. However, the proposed lighting technology has not been certified to be placed within 65 feet of residences anywhere. Additionally, the lighting does not resolve the public nuisance and noise issues that will result from extended field usage. The Chicago Plan Commission should reject Parker's applications. If it is unwilling to do so, it should postpone any vote until an updated traffic study is made public. Community members have been meaningful time to review and respond, and the community's alternative plan has received serious consideration. Rather than dismissing the community's work, Parker and the city should engage with residents in good faith to develop a plan that meets the school's needs while responding to legitimate community concerns. A workable path should be shaped through real collaboration, not imposed after the most important choices have already been made. This issue extends beyond Parker and Lincoln Park. Without firm standards, private tax-exempt institutions will keep buying up residential property and turning our neighborhoods into extensions of their campuses at our expense. Once homes are demolished, properties are removed from the tax base, and neighborhood character is lost. Chicago cannot get them back. All right. Two sides of an issue. And that's all the time I have in this half hour. If you have questions or comments, please call us at 312-447-3439. You can always find our full schedule and listen to previous podcasts at www.chicagolighthouse.org/radio. Thank you, as always, for listening. Georgia Nichols now giving us the horoscopes for today. With the moon alert, there are no restrictions to shopping or important decisions today, and the moon is in Sagittarius. If today's your birthday, hockey player Alexander Ovechkin shares your birthday. You're decisive, progressive, and forceful. You will let nothing stand in your way. This is a year of completion and endings. Take inventory of your life. Let go of the people, places, and things that hold you back. Do some internal and external house cleaning. Focus on being compassionate and loving. Aries, March 21st to April 19th, 4 stars. Today is full of playful opportunities. It's a great day to travel. It's also a wonderful day for learning and studying. Anything related to important papers, universities, and higher education will flourish. This is a good time to sort through the details of a vacation itinerary. Taurus, April 20th to May 20th, 4 stars. Financial discussions, especially related to home, family, and real estate, will go well. This is a wonderful day to get a loan or a mortgage or explore aspects of dealing with anything jointly owned, including inheritances. You're in the zone. Gemini, May 21st to June 20th. 4 stars. This is an excellent time for important discussions because you'll be generous, fair-minded, and upbeat. But at the same time, you'll be realistic and grounded. Plans made today will have a good... Sorry. Plans made today will have a good chance of success tomorrow. Cancer, June 21st to July 22nd, 4 stars. Today promises success and productivity. Work hard, because not only will you impress people in authority, but you can also do something to boost your income. Work-related travel might occur for some. Go after what you want. Leo, July 23rd to August 22nd, 4 stars. Ooh, a lucky day for you. The moon is in your home, dancing beautifully with Jupiter in your sign, and also with stern Saturn, which favors all kinds of ventures, including business, publishing, higher education, medicine and law, as well as doing what is important to you. Sweet. Virgo, August 23rd to September 22nd, 3 stars. Relax at home, if you can today, because you might find it rewarding to explore personal issues as well as your spiritual life. You will feel content. Nevertheless, a serious discussion with an older family member about debt and shared property might take place. It's all good. Libra, September 23rd to October 22nd, 4 stars. Your communication skills are great today, which is nothing new. Short trips, visits with siblings, relatives, and neighbors, plus a chance to learn or teach will please you. Activities with groups and friends will delight. Nevertheless, a serious discussion with a partner or spouse will be productive. Scorpio, October 23rd and November 21st, 4 stars. This is a good money day for you. For example, it's a good day to ask for a raise or a promotion. You'll impress coworkers and bosses because not only are you hardworking and productive right now, today you're also diplomatic and charming. Go for the gold. Sagittarius, November 22nd to December 21st, 4 stars. You are blessed because the moon is in your sign dancing beautifully with Jupiter and Saturn, which gives you a wonderful sense of balance with work and play. Explore opportunities to travel, as well as opportunities in publishing, the media, medicine, and the law. Capricorn, December 22nd to January 19th, 3 stars. Remember to be patient with partners and close friends while fiery Mars is opposite your sign. Travel opportunities and a chance to explore avenues in publishing, medicine, and law are favorable. Likewise, relations with friends and groups are cozy. Negotiations will favor you today. Aquarius, January 20th to February 18th, 4 stars. Your communication skills are great today, which is why you'll enjoy schmoozing with friends and groups. Likewise, talking to members of the general public will also be successful. You have a nice balance between optimism and grounded common sense today. Pisces, February 19th to March 20th, 3 stars. Today you're high vis, which means people notice you more than usual. But this is good news because you make a fabulous impression on coworkers, as well as anyone who holds the purse strings. Travel and a chance to meet someone different will appeal. Maggie Helena now writing in the Tribune. If September 17th is your birthday, take a breath. The rest of 2026 should be both easier and more helpful than the preceding months of the year. October could bring significant insights worth noting. At least one could become a real game changer for you. Aries, March 21st to April 19th. Wait until tomorrow for anything whose outcome matters. Stars flip from poor to helpful overnight. Stick to known strategies to get things done. These same poor stars typically generate poor new ideas. Taurus, April 20th to May 20th, there's a lot of hope queuing up for you in the financial realm, but please don't act on anything until tomorrow or after. Gemini, May 21st to June 20th, Problems seldom get worked out when stars are underwater, but it can be easy to make them worse. Tomorrow could provide the missing pieces from today's observations. With added clarity, much can improve. Cancer, June 21st to July 22nd, you could get a few hours of serendipity despite today's below zero day score, especially in just taking care of daily basics. Leo, July 23rd to August 22nd, avoid putting finishing touches on anything that has to be right. Poor stars often mean something gets missed. Virgo, August 23rd to September 22nd, be grateful for small wins. They're less common when stars are in darkness. Cocoon time at home could be just what's needed. Libra, September 23rd to October 22nd, hold that thought. Even if it looks like a true winner, actually, especially if it looks that way, even little stuff benefits from better timing. Scorpio, October 23rd and November 21st, expect money matters to improve, but don't start anything today. New ambitions, coupled with resources and the healing of blocks, will all help going forward. Sagittarius, November 22nd to December 21st. While the mood could strike for an appearance change, waiting for better stars will minimize potential regret. Capricorn, December 22nd to January 19th. A period of learning could soon pivot into putting that new knowledge or those new skills into action. Deep inner seeking could bring up buried treasure, making all of life easier. Aquarius, January 20th to February 18th. Tread lightly today, but by tomorrow, a little honesty could bring healing to a friendship. Cooperation could soon arrive in a shared situation or financial matter. Don't let anyone else dictate your values. Pisces, February 19th to March 20th. Today is a day to get through without trying to initiate anything. Tomorrow could bring a breakthrough. Likewise, put a pin in a relationship discussion until tomorrow or maybe even after. That's Maggie Helena writing the horoscopes for today's Tribune. We move on now to the advice. First up is Dear Abby from the Sun-Times. The headline, Daughter-in-Law Seems to Have Her Eye on My Husband's Money. Dear Abby, my husband, 80, and I, 72, have been married 25 years. This is the second marriage for both of us. Until 3 years ago, I felt I had a wonderful relationship with his family, so it's hard to deal with what he's done to me and my relationships with them. A new daughter-in-law, Jean, who has a granddaughter, Sophie, has fostered a secret relationship between my husband and this child, who is now 4. I was shocked when they came over on his birthday last year, and Sophie was all over him, calling him grandpa, etc. It was apparent what had been going on. I felt humiliated at being excluded, but said nothing, as I had been looking forward to getting to know the child. I believe Jean has her eyes on my husband's money. I suspect he used our joint checking account to buy a life insurance policy with this little girl as a beneficiary. I believe Jean thinks my husband and I should foot the bill for Sophie's college education. Now my husband wants a divorce. We've had some rocky years due to his health, but this takes the cake. This daughter-in-law is greedy and brazen. My husband did not want his son to marry her in the first place, but she had a plan. I have done nothing wrong, though he accuses me of cheating, and it is heartbreaking that his family is ghosting me. How do you fight a liar? Signed, Ill in Illinois. Dear Ill, Dealing with a manipulator like Jean can be a nightmare. If you haven't consulted a divorce lawyer, do so now, and make sure the insurance policy is the first thing you mention. A lot of your story is Jean's word against yours, but if such a policy was created without your knowledge, your husband could be in big trouble. It may be of utmost interest to your attorney. The second and final letter, Dear Abby, my oldest son, Mitch, from a previous marriage, passed away 6 months ago. He had 5 children and 2 grandchildren. Admittedly, I hadn't been the most attentive grandparent over the years. I got along well with them, but I wasn't always around because I was raising my own family. Since Mitch's death, I haven't heard a word from any of them. His kids are grown. The youngest is 24. Mitch's wife has made it known that I am not needed in their lives. She said she needs time and space. I'm respecting that, but I'm not happy that I don't get to see one of my great-grandsons. Should I force the issue and show up at her door one day? I don't want to alienate them, but it's becoming obvious that I'm out of their lives forever. These are sad times. I miss my son as much as they do, but they don't care about me. Signed, Down and Out in Indiana. Dear Down and Out, you mentioned that you weren't the most attentive grandparent over the years. Did this include forgetting them on birthdays, Christmas, graduations, and so forth? If the answer lies between maybe and yes, then it shouldn't be surprising that your grandchildren learn to do without you in their lives. Allow me to offer this suggestion. Rather than show up unannounced, it might be more effective to reach out to them individually. All right, now we have Asking Eric, the column by R. Eric Thomas in today's Tribune. The headline here, Parents' Mobility Issues Hinder Daughters' Preferred Trip Plans. Dear Eric, my husband and I have had many wonderful trips with my parents over the years. We have always invited them on our family vacations with the kids and had a generally wonderful time. They are both in their 80s. I'm grateful that they are still a big part of our lives and are both able to travel, but we have noticed significant changes in their behavior and mobility on the last couple of trips. Hyper-focusing on money, even though they are well-to-do and insisting they are fine to walk, despite suggestions of taking Uber, Lyft, or public transportation, making things uncomfortable for everyone. I can only imagine how frustrating it would be to not be able to do the things you're used to doing. So I thought perhaps the solution was to plan parent-friendly trips that take into account their slower pace. They're not aware these trips are any different than our usual trips. But they still make comments about joining us on everything. My husband and I love to walk cities and routinely walk 10 to 12 miles a day on trips. So this is definitely not an option for my parents anymore. I am ready to have trips with just my husband and our adult kids, but I dread the uncomfortable conversations that are to come. Any suggestions on how to make this easier for them and me? Signed, Trying Hard to Be a Good Daughter. Dear daughter, the impulse to create parent-friendly trips is a kind one, and though it makes sense that you might not want to let them know you're trying to plan around their changes in ability, talking openly about it and inviting them to be part of the planning itself might be a helpful next step. As you plan your next trip, you may want to talk with your parents about your desire to do a day or two of 10 to 12 mile walks and suggest that they and perhaps other members of the family come up with a plan for those days that makes them happy and meets them where they are. This could mean they join you for part of the day and then linger at a museum or a park. Or it could mean they do their own thing and then meet up with you for dinner. The hope is to empower everyone to have the vacation they want. It's totally fine for part of the group to split off for part of the time, and it makes it easier to do so if everyone is on the same page. This way, you're not having a conversation about limitations. You're having a conversation about what's possible and dreaming together. The second and final letter now. Dear Eric, I have a question about social etiquette for how to handle my husband's small company, work, or holiday parties. We have been together for 20 years, and his workplace is very aware of my shellfish allergy, which has become life-threatening. This became common knowledge the first time we were out together due to a simple mistake of cross-contamination in the kitchen, and, thank goodness, it was a mild reaction, lips, tongue swelling, but it was still quite scary and embarrassing for me. For years, the owner of the company and his wife, who also works there, have made sure to keep shellfish off the menu. However, in the last 3 years, this has changed, and I'm seriously uncomfortable with this new situation. Unfortunately, my husband is management, and his boss doesn't like it when people don't show up to his parties. He has been known to have drunken rants, a bad attitude, etc., and neither of us wants to deal with this. Yet, we don't drink alcohol, and neither of us can eat anything. So I sit there feeling awkward, especially when I'm being pushed to eat and drink. I don't want to be rude, but I am not about to go into anaphylactic shock just to make him or anyone else happy. Please help me before the next party. Sign, no party for me. Dear party, it's a little odd that the owner and his wife would suddenly stop being conscientious of your allergy. There could be a number of reasons for this, so it may be useful for you to ask them about it. Alternatively, your husband might bring it up, as he's the person with whom they interact on a regular basis. It's a simple request, and surely, as the hosts, they'll understand the usefulness of making sure that everyone is able to enjoy the parties without fearing a medical emergency. It's also possible that someone else has taken over party planning duties. If you have a conversation with the owner, it's likely that this will come up and you can reach out to the new party planner with your concerns. All right. That's it for that, and now it's time for the funnies. First up is Luann. Ooh, we've shifted location here suddenly. Okay, we're Luann and Bernice are in this scene together, and I think they're in their room. There's a little fish tank in the corner with a cute little fish swimming around in there. Luann is looking at her phone, and she says, we're invited to a dinner thing this weekend. Bernice says on the computer, no way, I'm in a time squeeze to finish this essay. Ugh, I'll just grab a yogurt like usual. What's the dinner about, anyway? Luann says, Chef TJ invites you to indulge in a feast of delicious dishes, from hors d'oeuvres to desserts. Bernice all of a sudden looks up from her computer and she says, well, I could squeeze that in. Garfield now. Garfield and John staring at each other. John says to Garfield, you're too fat. Garfield looks down at his fat belly and then embraces it with both of his front paws, and he says, too fat? And then he looks out at us and says, there's a just fat enough? The Wizard of Id now. We have Sir Rodney. We have Sir Rodney getting into his armor. And he's seated on the bench, and all he's got on so far is his leg armor. And then we see him struggling to get into his body armor, his arms through the holes. And then finally, he puts his face armor on, and clinks it shut, and he says from behind it,
1: "Let's go."
0: And then he says, "Ready for my physical." And we see the doctor looming in the distance, about to put him through his paces there. Curtis and Barry today. Curtis and Barry seated on the couch. Curtis is eating some popcorn, and they're watching a movie. And Curtis says, "Explain this movie to me, Barry." And Barry says, "The sun is about to supernova. All life on Earth will be totally wiped out." And Curtis says, "And the people are running around looting? Make it make sense." Barry takes a book and puts it up in front of his face, and he says, "Can't, Curtis." Daddy's home now. The usual Peter and Elliot. Elliot is wearing something on his head. It looks like a salad spinner. That's my best guess. And he says to Peter, "Is this wall really necessary?" Peter says, "Well, it's not load-bearing, if that's what you're asking." Elliot turns around and says, "It is. I'll get the sledgehammer." Peter says, "Mm-hmm, sounds good," as he's on the computer. And then all of a sudden he thinks about it, and he yells out, "Wait, what?" Oh, Elliot, he's a challenge. Now we have the funnies from the Tribune, and first of those is Pickles. And Earl is lying flat on his back. He's got a book or something up, and he's enjoying some little casual reading time. And his grandbaby, Nelson, is leaning against the back of the couch. So Earl says, "Oh, the average person your age asks 437 questions a day. However, the average person my age is only willing to answer one question a day." Nelson says, "How come?" And Earl takes the book, puts it over his face, and says, "Because." Over and out. Blondie now, Mr. Dithers and Dagwood. Mr. Dithers comes flying into his office, and he says, "What's with the goldfish, Bumstead?" And Dagwood says, "I want them at the fair." And then he looks at the fish as they're both sort of admiring him, you know, swimming around in his little bowl. I laughingly refer to him as my new assistant. And Dithers walks out of the office and says to us with his thumb over his shoulder, gesturing at Dagwood, "That goldfish will get a raise long before Bumstead ever does." Hagar the Horrible now. We have a guy lying in bed, and he's really bandaged up. Both of his hands are all bandaged up. I don't know. He can't open an envelope. The guy he's completely inert there, lying in the bed. He still has his helmet on. And at bedside, we have Hagar, Lucky Eddie, and a couple of henchmen. They're all standing there watching him. And the guy says from his prone position, "Wow, you guys skipped card night to visit me?" Then all of a sudden we see they deal the cards on him, on his stomach, as he's lying there in bed. And Hagar says gleefully, "Not exactly." Sherman's the goon now, Fillmore and Sherman. Sherman comes into frame as Fillmore is doing something on his, he's keeping track of something in a notebook, it looks like. And Sherman says, "How's your newsletter going? Is it making you any money?" Fillmore says, "Ah, I gave it up. Seems that nobody wants to pay for a newsletter. I'm going back to my first love, poetry." And Sherman says, "Ooh, it's a classier way to be broke." Fillmore says, "Eh, I agree." Finally, classic Peanuts. Snoopy is seated in his doghouse, and we see Woodstock flying toward him. And Snoopy says,
1: "Well, how did the trial turn out?" "The prosecuting attorney claimed that birds of a feather will gather together. But the defense attorney said that a bird in the hand is worth two in the bush." "You're right. A very difficult case."
0: That's all the time I have for the columns and the comics from the Chicago Sun-Times and the Chicago Tribune. I hope you have a lovely day. Despite

0: facilities who work with a team of teaching artists and volunteer facilitators to produce a show.
1: 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She says ABLE also helps build important life and social skills.
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9: Welcome to the world of Forbes, Barron's, and Fortune magazines. This is brought to you by the good folks at Mind's Eye Organization. My name is Greg Conroy. So let's get down to business. Starting with Forbes magazine, here's some fact and comment from Steve Forbes, editor-in-chief. Helping Taiwan helps the U.S. Months ago, Congress passed a $14 billion arms package for Taiwan with rare bipartisan unity. President Trump should immediately sign off on it. The case for doing so rests on credibility, deterrence, and strategic consistency. Also hurting our credibility is our slow-walking deliveries of weapons from previous arms sales agreements. Credibility. The Taiwan Relations Act commits the U.S. to helping Taiwan maintain a credible defense. When Congress approves a sale and the president sits on it, allies and adversaries alike take notice. Delay signals that American commitments can be traded away in negotiations with Beijing, weakening Washington's word far beyond a single deal. Deterrence. Taiwan's military planners have built their defense strategy around the specific capabilities in this package, including anti-ship missiles and munitions, central to the quote-unquote porcupine strategy of making any invasion prohibitively costly. Every month of delay leaves gaps in Taiwan's readiness when Chinese military pressure around the island continues to intensify. Consistency. Every recent administration, including Trump's first, treated Taiwan arms sales as routine and separate from broader China diplomacy, precisely to avoid giving Beijing veto power over U.S. defense commitments. Treating this arms package as a bargaining chip in trade or summit diplomacy breaks with that precedent and invites future Chinese pressure on other sales. Finally, timing matters. With Taiwan's 2028 elections approaching, sustained American support strengthens voices favoring self-defense over acquiescence to Beijing. Approving the sale now would reassure Taipei and the region that U.S. backing remains steady, regardless

of shifts in the broader U.S.-China relationship. Approval is essential to both Taiwan's security and America's broader strategic interests. A deadly cure for Social Security. A lot of bad ideas are being floated to save Social Security, which is forecast to go broke by the early 2030s. More money is being paid out to beneficiaries than is coming in from payroll taxes. From the start, Social Security has been a pay-as-you-go scheme. It was never designed to be financed the way normal retirement plans are, with reserves set aside to cover projected liabilities. After a big emergency tax increase in the early 1980s, receipts were higher than payouts, but that situation has changed. The baby boomers, the enormous number of people born between 1946 and 1964, are hitting the system for their promised benefits. If those surpluses had been invested in stocks and bonds the way retirement plans are supposed to be run, we wouldn't have a crisis today. Instead, they were parked in a couple of alleged trust funds. The surpluses were spent immediately, and the trust funds were given non-marketable IOUs from the Treasury Department. Moreover, baby boomers are living longer than anticipated, and there aren't enough people working to make the promised payments to beneficiaries. Almost all the proposals to deal with the problem involve a combination of raising payroll taxes, raising the retirement age, changing the formula for calculating annual inflation adjustments, meaning the adjustments would be less than the consumer price index, and means testing beneficiaries if you earned a lot during your working life or are still earning a high income as defined by Washington politicians, your payments would be less than those promised or would be eliminated altogether. Recently, two U.S. senators put forward the most destructive proposal yet in a New York Times op-ed piece. It would severely damage the economy. Unfortunately, it would most likely be adopted if Democrats were to win the White House and Congress in 2028. Under current law, the 12.4% Social Security payroll tax is capped at $184,500 and doesn't apply to earnings above that level. The two senators want to eliminate the cap, applying the 12.4% Social Security tax to all your earnings. It's no surprise that one of the sponsors is Senator Elizabeth Warren, Democrat from Massachusetts, a socialist in all but name. The other is Bernie Moreno, Republican of Ohio. He represents a disturbing trend among some in the GOP who think the way to victory is to indulge populist sentiment, whether by boosting taxes on the so-called rich, imposing price controls on pharmaceuticals, which would eventually smother innovation, just as it has done in Europe and elsewhere. Catering to power-hungry unions, let's force rail shippers to hire unneeded train crews. Going against Israel, scapegoating certain industries for higher prices, or imitating socialists of old by taking ownership stakes in companies in the name of national security. These Republicans should ask how well such pandering works for the Conservative Party in Britain, which is now on life support. The two-senators scheme would constitute one of the biggest tax increases in history. It would effectively send the top income tax rate to over 50%, a level not seen since the early 1980s. Some 5 million Americans earn above that $184,500, and their numbers have been rising thanks to inflation and an improving economy. The tax increase would disproportionately hit people in high-cost, tax-heavy blue states such as New York, California, Illinois, New Jersey, and Massachusetts. This harebrained idea would harm the economy by diverting hundreds of billions of dollars of potential capital from the private sector. The higher tax would prompt a proliferation of ways to avoid it. Considerably more time and brain power would be diverted from productive activities to such dead-end efforts, which would lead to cries to apply payroll taxes to such non-salary incomes as dividends. It would fuel proposals for a national wealth tax, which would mean even more capital destruction and less investment for productive growth, another downer for future prosperity. Another thing these tax lovers don't grasp is that predictions of Social Security's demise are based on historically low rates of economic growth and productivity. For most of our existence as a nation, we've averaged 3% to 3.5% growth rates. Reasonable government policies make that eminently achievable, which would put off doomsday for many years. The best solution for the future of Social Security is to establish personal accounts with proper regulations for younger people into which part of their payroll taxes would be deposited. This would turn Social Security from a capital destroyer into a capital creator.
and participants would get far greater benefits than the current system could possibly provide. Continuing in Forbes, the highest paid podcasters of 2026. With streaming services entering the marketplace for shows like Jay Shetty's, the lines between podcaster, TV host, and internet creator have never been blurrier, and the paydays have never been bigger. When Jay Shetty started his podcast On Purpose in 2019, he remembers people telling him he was too late. The medium was already saturated, they said, with little room for growth. And wasn't he really just a content creator? 7 years later, the 38-year-old self-help guru hosts one of the most popular podcasts in the world, competing not only with the biggest TV, radio, and internet native talk shows, but blurring the lines between them entirely. Just as many people watch his lengthy interviews with celebrities, including Michelle Obama and Matt Damon, on YouTube as listen on the iHeartMedia network, distribution deals that Forbes estimates paid Shetty $21 million over the past 12 months. And when those deals expired this year, Shetty landed a new kind of contract, in which the audio and video of his show will not only be distributed by Spotify, it will also stream on Netflix, with the two companies combining to pay him an estimated $100 million over the next 3 years. Quote, "When I started, video wasn't normal for a podcast," close quote, Shetty tells Forbes. Quote, "Now we had the four largest streamers bidding for the show. To see that kind of interest and enthusiasm was pretty amazing, for me and for the industry overall," close quote. The impressive thing about mega deals like Shetty's is that unlike the makers of movies, TV, or other forms of entertainment, podcasters retain ownership of their shows' underlying IP, meaning networks and platforms are paying millions just to license it as a distributor and ad sales partner for a set number of years. That's one reason why premium streaming giants like Netflix, Hulu, and Tubi had largely ignored the industry's rise over the past decade, allowing YouTube to grow into the largest podcasting platform in the world. But beginning in 2025, hoping to cut into YouTube's dominance over engagement time, the streamers have made a splashy entrance. Industry dealmakers say that after Netflix's initial $1 million to $2 million bid for top podcasts were roundly rejected, the streamer adopted a strategy similar to the one it used previously to capture market share in scripted television, overpaying to lure talent away from incumbent platforms. Offers of $10 million or more per year on a 1 or 2 year trial term eventually convinced marquee shows from Spotify, iHeart, and Barstool Sports to sign on. Goalhanger, a UK-based podcast network, reportedly landed $19 million from Netflix to stream just 40 episodes of its daily talk show, The Rest is Football, during the World Cup. Quote, "We think about video podcasts like a modern talk show," close quote, Netflix co-CEO Ted Sarandos said during the company's earnings call earlier this year. Quote, "But instead of having a single brand-defined show, you have hundreds of them," close quote. Yet podcasts are ascendant because of their inherent differences from traditional television. They are much cheaper to produce, can run year-round, and make the bulk of their money from host-read advertisements inserted into the audio and video recordings. For the highest-end shows, brands will pay premium prices for a trusted host's personal endorsement or to target their audience's specific demographic. Joe Rogan reigns as the world's highest-paid podcaster by pairing deep listener trust with massive scale, releasing around 15 episodes per month, and attracting more than 80 million downloads and views, according to one data provider. In 2024, Spotify rewarded him with a new 3-year contract that could reach $250 million. For most podcasters, landing a $100 million plus deal like Shetty's from one of the major networks, mainly Spotify, SiriusXM, or iHeart, is still the ultimate prize. Deals are paid out as a guaranteed advance, with a revenue-sharing model in place for any additional profits generated above this break-even point. But competition between networks is what drives the guarantees above $30 million per year for a select handful of elite talent. At that rate, ad sales are unlikely to make back much profit for networks on the shows, if any. Quote, "In theory," close quote, says one top talent lawyer, quote, "if the client earns out, you've made a bad deal," close quote.
Still, networks justify their biggest deals in other ways, including subscriber acquisition, attracting blue-chip sponsorships, and using talent as brand ambassadors. For example, Wondery's top podcasters, New Heights hosts Jason and Travis Kelce, appeared on a panel for parent company Amazon at the Cannes Lyon Festival in June. Talent, meanwhile, are using their mega deals and IP control to create many networks of shows under their umbrella, such as Alex Cooper's Unwell at SiriusXM or Charlemagne the God's Black Effect podcast network at iHeart. These networks allow the talent to generate additional revenue by requiring sponsors to advertise across their slate to earn placement on the main show. To date, however, it's been difficult for these talent-led networks to generate new hits, and because they have to pay all production and overhead costs out of pocket, several companies have seen layoffs, Crooked, and high turnover, Unwell. Independent networks such as Stephen Bartlett's Flight Story or the Joe Budden Network have had more success building incrementally. Even in the best circumstances, the companies exist less for the cash flow they can generate and more for the asset they can become. Bill Simmons sold his podcast network, The Ringer, to Spotify in 2020 for an estimated $200 million, and Conan O'Brien did the same 2 years later, getting some $150 million from SiriusXM. In April, OpenAI acquired the tech-focused show TBPN for an estimated $150 million in cash and stock, which Forbes estimates netted its hosts John Coogan and Jordy Hayes nearly $70 billion. Shetty is taking a slightly different approach with his production company, Perfect Strangers, investing in a small handful of premium projects. He now has a few scripted and non-scripted TV shows in development at Netflix, perhaps not coincidentally, and is a producer on the genre-bending Friends Keep Secrets, a podcast in which hosts Benny Blanco, Dave Bird, better known as Little Dicky, and Kristen Bottoluco entertain celebrity guests while being captured by hidden cameras and microphones scattered throughout their house. It was named by Spotify editors as one of the best new podcasts of the year. Quote, people often say, oh, if you did all this with the podcast, why are you doing other stuff? Close quote. Shetty says, quote, and I'm like, no, you did a lot of this so you could do everything you wanted to do. That's the dream of being an entrepreneur. Here are the top 10 pod gods. Number 1, Joe Rogan, Spotify, $82 million. John Coogan, Jordy Hayes, OpenAI, $70 million. Stephen Bartlett, independent, $45 million. Ashley Flowers, Red Seat Ventures, Tubi, $42 million. Jason Bateman, Will Arnett, Sean Hayes, SiriusXM, $37 million. Mel Robbins, SiriusXM, $35 million. Jason and Travis Kelce, Amazon, Wondering, $35 million. Alex Cooper, SiriusXM, $32 million. Jon Favreau, John Lovett, Dan Pfeiffer, and Tommy Vietor, Audio Boom, $28 million. And number 10 on the list is Charlemagne the God, iHeart, Netflix, $27 million. Next up in Forbes, with a man-of-the-match performance in the 2022 World Cup final, Lionel Messi finally led Argentina back to international soccer glory and reignited the sport's GOAT debate, greatest of all time. But that victory quickly gave way to another pressing question, where the superstar forward would play his club soccer. With his contract with Paris Saint-Germain expiring the following year, Messi had the opportunity to follow his GOAT rival, Portugal's Cristiano Ronaldo, to the Saudi Pro League and cash in on an offer rumored to be as high as $400 million a year. Instead, he came to the United States to play for Inter Miami, a major league soccer team partly owned by David Beckham. Messi left some money on the table to do so, but he is still making an estimated $70 million on the field this season, along with $70 million from endorsements and other business endeavors. Forbes now estimates the 39-year-old Messi is a billionaire with a net worth of $1.1 billion, primarily from cash accumulation and appreciation throughout his career, plus the value of his option to acquire an equity stake in Inter Miami after he retires. Messi is one of only four athletes ever to have joined the three-comma club while still active in their sport, alongside LeBron James,
Tiger Woods, and yes, Ronaldo, who Forbes estimates is worth $1.2 billion. Over his 22-year career, Messi has earned an estimated $1.2 billion from his playing contracts before taxes and agents' fees, an on-field figure surpassed by only one athlete, Ronaldo, of course. When factoring in endorsements and memorabilia, his total earnings exceed $1.8 billion. With his father, Jorge, acting as his agent and business manager, the mild-mannered Messi is sponsored by more than a dozen brands, including Adidas, MasterCard, and Michelob Ultra, and has become one of the world's most marketable athletes, despite seldom giving interviews. After that World Cup victory 4 years ago, soccer pundits wondered whether the aging superstar would hang up his cleats before the 2026 tournament. But Messi's performance this summer once again silenced his critics. Quote, "The moment when I see I'm not fit enough, struggling on the pitch and not enjoying it, it will be time to call it quits," close quote, Messi said ahead of the World Cup. Quote, "But right now, I'm enjoying it. I feel good. And that's where things stand," close quote. Here's a sidebar. The richest families in America. In our second ever ranking of America's deca-billionaire families, we found 54 clans worth at least $10 billion, up from 45 in 2024. Combined, they are worth $1.9 trillion, $600 billion more than the previous list. No family comes close to the Waltons, heirs to the Walmart fortune, who have nearly doubled their fortune since 2024 and are now worth more than $500 billion. Here are the top seven. Number one, Walton family. Estimated net worth, $520 billion. Source of wealth, Walmart. Hometown, Bentonville, Arkansas. Number two, Koch family, $157 billion net worth, diversified, and hometown is Wichita, Kansas. Number three, Mars family, $129 billion, candy, pet food, McLean, Virginia. Edward Johnson family, $69.5 billion, Fidelity, Boston. Cargill McMillan family, $67.9 billion, agricultural products, commodities, Minneapolis. Number six, Pritzker family, $53.2 billion, Hyatt Hotels, Chicago. Number seven, Duncan family, $43 billion, Pipelines, Houston. Continuing in Forbes, the world's highest paid golfers. Many pros are still reaping the benefits of LIV, even if it may soon die. In 2022, as one golfer after another left the PGA Tour for the lucrative signing bonuses and $4 million winner's checks of LIV Golf, the upstart tour's financial support from Saudi Arabia seemed limitless. 4 years later, however, there is nothing left. The Saudis' public investment fund announced in April that it would no longer fund LIV beyond this season, and the unprofitable league has been seeking new backers to continue operating into 2027. For now, John Rahm remains the world's highest-paid golfer, having hauled in an estimated $108 million in pre-tax income over the past 12 months to lead Forbes' list for the third straight year. The 31-year-old Spaniard and former world number one has a contract with LIV that Forbes estimates guaranteed him at least $300 million over 4 years. But the Saudi riches are dwindling fast. Only three LIV players rank among the world's 10 highest-paid golfers this year, with Bryson DeChambeau, number four, with an estimated $51 million, and Joaquin Niemann tied for sixth with $35 million, joining Rahm. In 2022, there were seven. In all, the sport's 10 top earners combined to make an estimated $533 million over the past 12 months, down 13% from 2025's $612 million and 29% from the record $752 million of 2023. Still, golfers are much better off now than they were before LIV upended the sport's economic structure. Desperate to keep up with its free-spending rival, the PGA boosted its tournament purses, adjusted its bonuses, and gave top golfers stakes in a for-profit entity housing the tour's sponsorship and media deals. The ripple effects continue. In January, the PGA said it would add more players to the equity program, and starting in 2028, it will separate its golfers into two tiers. For elite players,
It could open the door to bigger prizes with a less demanding schedule, which was much of the appeal of LIV in the first place. So far, the PGA has not announced whether it will offer LIV players a soft landing to reap those rewards if its chief competitor grumbles. Brooks Koepka returned to the PGA Tour from LIV earlier this year, but the five-time major champion was forced to accept financial penalties, and it's unclear how many of his former colleagues will attempt to follow him in the coming months. Here are the top eight highest paid golfers. Number one, John Rahm, worth $108 million. He was on the LIV, on course $98 million, off course $10 million, meaning endorsements and things like that. Number two, Scottie Scheffler, worth $80 million. In the PGA, he's made $50 million in prizes and $30 million in endorsements. Number three, Rory McIlroy, $76 million in the PGA, made $26 million playing and $50 million off course. Number four, Bryson DeChambeau, $51 million. He's with the LIV. He has played for $41 million in prize money and has earned $10 million in endorsements. Number five, Tiger Woods, $46 million, is a member of the PGA. He's made $1 million playing and $45 million in endorsements. Number six is a tie with Tommy Fleetwood, worth $35 million with the PGA for $26 million and $9 million. He's tied with Joaquin Neiman, $35 million with the LIV, made $33 million on course and $2 million off course. There's a three-way tie for eighth. Hideki Matsuyama, worth $34 million. PGA, made $9 million playing, $25 million off course. Second tie, Colin Morikawa, $34 million. With the PGA, made $16 million on the course, $18 million off course. Finally, the other eighth tie, Xander Schauffele, worth $34 million. PGA, he made $14 million on the course and $20 million off the course. Moving on to Barron's, you can take a Tesla Cybercab later today. The stock isn't feeling any excitement. This is by Al Root and Kit Norton. The long-awaited public launch of the Cybercab has finally arrived, but Tesla stock dropped after the company's invite-only event on Thursday. Tesla teased a Cybercab event weeks ago, signaling the introduction of its purpose-built robo-taxis with no pedals or steering wheel. The launch took place, and Tesla said Cybercab rides opened to the public after the closing bell on Friday. But Tesla didn't livestream the event or provide any details. That might have been a disappointment. Tesla stock declined 6.1% to $353.26 on Friday, while the S&P 500 dropped 0.3% and the Dow Jones Industrial Average fell 0.5%. Anticipation for the launch was high. Shares jumped 5.4% on Thursday. Coming into Friday trading, Tesla stock has gained nearly 8% for the week. Investors can now look for rides from attendees on X and YouTube. A few details can be gleaned from videos. SpaceX's assistant Grok is installed in the Cybercabs, which are also using SpaceX's broadband product Starlink. The vehicles might also be running version 15 of Tesla's full self-driving software. Tesla vehicles on road are running version 14 today. Version 15 is expected to be released in the coming months. Details, however, about how many Cybercabs will be in service and where aren't available. Tesla didn't respond to a request for comment. Morgan Stanley analyst Andrew Percoco on Friday wrote that the official launch of Cybercabs to the public marks a, quote, important step in Tesla's robo-taxi rollout. The analyst added the launch appeared to be for Austin, Texas, and that customers will be able to choose between the two-seated Cybercab and a Model Y through the Tesla robo-taxi app. Percoco also wrote that Tesla has now made it so customers can indicate interest in purchasing a feel of Cybercabs. Quote, while the scale of commercial operations remains unclear, signs point to broader deployment, close quote, Percoco wrote. Quote, evidence of continued fleet expansion is key for further upside in the stock, close quote.
Baird analyst Ben Kahlo also called the launch a quote-unquote significant milestone in a Thursday report, noting that 45 cyber cabs were recently registered with the Texas Department of Motor Vehicles. He also pointed out that Tesla is looking for robo-taxi partners. The EV maker appears to be willing to sell cyber cabs to people who want to be part of the Tesla robo-taxi network. One global ETF co-founder, Gary Black, called the event a bust. Quote, the launch offered little detail and key questions remain unanswered following the event, including how many vehicles the company plans to deploy, close quote, Black wrote on X. Barclays analyst Dan Levy agreed that there was, quote-unquote, limited new information with no financial targets given, but added in a Friday report that the launch reinforced the narrative around Tesla stock. The analyst called the event broadly, quote-unquote, in line with expectations. A lot is riding on robo-taxis. Americans drive more than 3 trillion miles annually, and driverless cars could reshape personal transportation by making it cheaper to hail a cab than own a car. Live-streamed or not, Tesla's cybercab era has begun, and that's a positive. Continuing in Barron's, there's a global bond rout taking place, and Norway wants to cut its treasury holdings. The world's biggest sovereign wealth fund wants to reduce its exposure to global government bonds. This is by Martin Bakerdax. The world's biggest sovereign wealth fund has proposed a major cut to its U.S. Treasury bond holdings as markets around the world grapple with higher interest rates, surging debt levels, and increasing levels of intervention from government officials that have rattled investor sentiment. Norges Bank Investment Management, Norway's sovereign wealth fund and the biggest in the world, has proposed slashing its exposure to U.S. debt markets as part of a broader effort to boost returns and limit risks in its $2.3 trillion portfolio. The group told Norway's finance ministry that it wants to take U.S. Treasury holdings to around 21.9% of its overall fixed income portfolio from a current level of around 34.1% through quote-unquote gradual sales that won't disrupt markets. That equates to an overall reduction of around $80 billion of its $215 billion in treasury holdings. Smaller reductions in European government bonds, as well as those issued by Japan, would reduce its overall government bond exposure to 50% from 70%. Quote, a government share of 50% will be sufficient to cover the liquidity needs, including in periods of turbulence in financial markets, close quote, said Norges Bank Governor Ida Wolden Bosch and CEO Nikolai Tangen in a joint letter to Parliament. Global government bond yields have surged this year, with 30-year U.S. Treasury bonds traded at the highest yield since 2007 and recent auction costs rising to the highest since 2001. Longer-dated Japanese government bonds also have been trading at the highest levels since the mid-1990s, while debt issued by governments in Germany, France, and the United Kingdom have all touched multi-decade highs. Quote, the jump in yields is global, close quote, said David Morrison, senior market analyst at Trade Nation. Quote, investors are looking at government debt levels and ever-rising fiscal deficits as countries seem incapable of taking the difficult decisions needed to reduce spending or raise taxes to get their respective houses in order and calm markets, close quote, he added. Quote, in addition, governments also have to compete with corporate giants, in particular those responsible for building out AI infrastructure, close quote. Overall, government debt levels are surging as well, with the U.S. topping the $40 trillion mark late last month. The Institute of International Finance reported earlier this year that global debt levels hit a record $353 trillion, or 305% of world GDP. The market moves also have elicited major responses from the official sector, with U.S. Treasury Secretary Scott Bessent unveiling plans for increased long bond buybacks over the coming months in order to lower government borrowing costs and, quote-unquote, slow things down in order to ensure that, quote, the market doesn't get disorderly, close quote. Bessent also has supported yen intervention from Japan's finance ministry, which has sought to stem the currency's long decline amid what some investors see as reluctance from the Bank of Japan to raise interest rates
and damage the economic agenda of Prime Minister Sanae Takachi. But that tinkering, argued Jonas Goltermann at Capital Economics, can only take governments so far if the central issues behind the global bond market slump remain unaddressed. Quote, while policymakers may seek to ease strains through debt management adjustments of carefully calibrated market interventions, they appear much less willing to undertake the fiscal tightening needed to put public finances on a clearly sustainable path, close quote, he said. Quote, as a result, we export term premia to remain elevated and bond markets to remain susceptible to renewed bouts of volatility in the quarters ahead, close quote, he added. Continuing in Barron's, here's the real reason NVIDIA is buying Hugging Face. NVIDIA stock rose after it announced a $12.9 billion deal for Hugging Face. This is what's behind the move. This is written by Adam Clark. NVIDIA's acquisition of Hugging Face doesn't make a whole lot of sense on financial grounds, but it's a lot more logical if you think about it as an insurance policy for the chipmaker. The $12.1 billion purchase announced Thursday is a hefty one. Hugging Face is estimated to be generating annual revenue of about $150 million, so NVIDIA is acquiring the artificial intelligence development platform at a price-to-revenue multiple of about 86 times. That kind of revenue barely registers for NVIDIA, but the prize is a community of 18 million users who can hopefully be persuaded to build AI on NVIDIA hardware. Hugging Face CEO Clem DeLong told reporters he hopes to grow that number to 100 million users in the next few years. At the moment, NVIDIA generates most of its revenue from a small base of large customers, such as OpenAI, which trained its latest GPT-6 Astra model on NVIDIA's hardware. But OpenAI also uses its own custom chips designed in collaboration with Broadcom and other major tech companies are looking to lessen their dependence on NVIDIA. Hugging Face can be the platform for future customers to reach the scale where they need significant numbers of chips. Quote, the acquisition serves as a hedge for NVIDIA against the growing trend of closed proprietary model builders running workloads on custom proprietary hardware from vendors like Broadcom and Marvell, close quote, wrote Raymond James analyst Simon Leopold. NVIDIA has pledged to keep Hugging Face as a hub for OpenAI and not demand that developers use its chips to deploy models. The OpenAI commitment might provoke some cynicism that NVIDIA will begin pushing its own hardware on Hugging Face's users in a few years once the regulatory attention has died down. But that would likely drive away developers and ruin the value of the platform for a relatively small revenue boost. Quote, NVIDIA's explicit promise to maintain model, cloud, provider, and hardware choice is economically necessary, close quote, wrote StoneX research analyst Kobe Eckery. Quote, we believe the highest value operating model is a neutral discovery and collaboration layer with an optional differentiated NVIDIA deployment path, close quote. As an acquisition, Hugging Face looks pricey, but as insurance for a $5 trillion business, it could be pretty cheap. NVIDIA shares gained 0.8% on Friday. Sector peers Intel and AMD advanced 3.3% and 3.7% respectively. Oura revenue surges as smart ring company looks to go public. Apple is a risk. The company's revenue was $1.21 billion during the 9 months ended June 30th, a 74% jump from the prior year period. This is by Angela Palumbo. The smart ring maker Oura is making its way to the public markets, backed by impressive financial growth. The Oura ring is meant to provide insight on a person's sleep, activity levels, vitals, menstrual cycles, and more. But those features also put it in direct competition with one of the largest companies in the world, Apple. Oura said Thursday night that it had filed its S-1 paperwork with the Securities and Exchange Commission related to its proposed initial public offering. The company plans to be traded on the NASDAQ Global Select Market under the ticker symbol OURA, but didn't specify the size or timing of the offering. The Wall Street Journal reported in August that Oura planned to go public earlier this month or next, citing people familiar with the matter. The company declined to provide additional details Friday.
In October 2025, URA said it had raised more than $900 million in funding, which valued the business at about $11 billion. The company's initial public offering will likely give it a much higher valuation than that. Barron's has reported how rare that is. Out of more than 31,000 VC-funded consumer tech companies, just 0.4% have generated a $1 billion-plus exit, according to PitchBook. URA's financials back its funding case. According to the S-1, revenue was $1.21 billion during the 9 months ended June 30th, a 74% jump from the prior year period. Next income for those 9 months was $60.8 million, surging ahead of the $1.6 million from a year ago. The business continues to add new customers. URA sold 1 million rings in the 3 months ended June 30th, up from the 600,000 the year before. The company now has 5 million paid members who pay a subscription fee to have access to all of URA's health tracking offerings. This is important for the business, as membership gross margins were 89% for the 9 months ended June 30th. URA started in Finland in 2013 by a group of tech founders that wanted to step into the personal health and wellness space with a wearable device. This device ended up being a ring, with the first version launching in 2015. URA rings are now seemingly everywhere. Just look around when commuting on the subway or exercising at the local gym, and you'll see people wearing different variations of the rings that come in multiple colors. But the smart ring, of course, isn't the only wearable health and fitness tracker on the market. URA Company acknowledged in its filing that competition is an ongoing risk. Quote, "We face significant competition in many aspects of our business, including from large, broad-based consumer electronics and technology companies," close quote, URA said. The company said it expects competition to intensify as new and existing competitors introduce fresh or enhanced products into the space. Apple is URA's most notable rival. Its Apple Watches not only track fitness goals, but they also provide health insights like heart rate and menstrual cycle monitoring. Pricing is also comparable. Both the Apple Watch Series 11 and the URA Ring 5 start at $399. Apple reports watch sales in its wearables, home, and accessories segment. Fiscal 2025 sales for that segment made up $35.7 billion of Apple's total $416.2 billion revenue for that year. Apple investors are likely closely monitoring URA's business and planned IPO as the company grows and could threaten to take market share from the tech giant. Moving now to Fortune magazine, Jeff Bezos, Architect of the Everything Era, by Kristen Stoller. Jeff Bezos won't pretend he didn't see this day coming. Sure, when he was sitting in his Bellevue, Washington garage in 1995 at a makeshift desk made from a wooden door slab, he probably wasn't imagining that his nascent online bookshop would grow into the largest company in the world. Instead, he may have been puzzling over how to set up extension cords to keep his computers and servers running without tripping his home's circuit breakers. Or he may have been mulling over changing the name of his tiny startup, then called Kadabra, to Amazon. But 3 decades later, now that his startup has become an quote-unquote everything company that reportedly delivers as many packages as the U.S. Postal Service, now that the Amazon Web Services, AWS, cloud business powers a third of the internet, and now that Amazon has topped the Fortune 500 and ascended to the number one spot in the Global 500, making it the biggest company in the world, Bezos admitted to Fortune, quote, "It's not like it's a complete surprise," close quote. And anyhow, Bezos added in April, sitting at that original door desk in his study in Washington, D.C., bigness was never the point. Quote, "I don't want us to take pride in being big," close quote, Bezos said. Quote, "I want us to take pride in servicing customers. And it turns out, if you service customers really well, that will drive growth," close quote. Quote, "Customer obsession," close quote, has long been a mantra for the 62-year-old Amazon founder. In fact, he used the phrase 10 times during our conversation, and with good reason. It's what propelled the company to the top of Fortune's annual list of the largest companies in the world by revenue, a spot held by Walmart for over a decade. Amazon will likely become the first company to reach $1 trillion in revenue in the next few years,
Bezos, one of the richest people in the world, handed the CEO role to AWS chief Andy Jassy in 2021, but he still serves as Amazon's executive chair, and he's often asked about the company's next big projects. Satellite internet? Advertising solutions? Healthcare? Yes, yes, and yes. But the company's biggest venture by far is a bid to own the future of AI. Amazon devoted $131 billion to capital expenditures in 2025 and estimates that it will spend some $200 billion in 2026, largely on AWS and generative AI. In April, Amazon inked a multi-billion dollar deal with Meta, which will use Amazon's Graviton chip to support AI initiatives. It has also partnered with Anthropic, agreeing to invest as much as $25 billion in the AI startup, which will purchase more than $100 billion of Amazon's cloud services. Quote, a few of our offerings have become durable pillars, things like Marketplace and Prime and AWS, close quote, Bezos said. Quote, what I see right now is that our chips business, our silicon business, is lining up to be our next pillar, close quote. If Bezos is right, and his track record suggests he often is, Amazon's current enormous size could soon look modest. Of course, for a company this dominant, there are always risks. In addition to battling Walmart in the retail sector, Amazon faces tough competition in the AI arms race, and there's no denying that Amazon has some catching up to do. Bezos' decision to step away from the CEO role and focus on his other tech companies created concerns that the founder was taking his foot off the gas at Amazon just as the AI race was starting, said futurist and NYU Stern School of Business professor Amy Webb. Quote, I would be curious to know if the next 10 years of the company is going to be as dramatic and exciting as the past 10 years, close quote, she said. With all the big plans ahead, Bezos said he's also laser-focused on what's not going to change, that foundational ethos of low prices, fast delivery, and a vast selection, an approach that's just as powerful when applied to chips and servers as it is in the world of books and groceries. It's what put Amazon on the map in the first place, and what keeps customers coming back. Quote, it's impossible to imagine a scenario where a customer would say, Jeff, I love Amazon. I just wish you delivered a little more slowly. Or, I love Amazon. I just wish your prices were a little higher, close quote, Bezos said. But, quote, because you can count on those things, you can keep putting energy into them, close quote. It may look now like the success of Bezos' model was a foregone conclusion, but getting investors to take a chance on an online-only store in the early days of the internet was not easy. Before Amazon's launch in 1995, Bezos recalls having to explain to people what the internet was. He spoke with some 60 investors to raise $1 million. 22 said yes, with checks of roughly $50,000 each. Amazon went public 2 years later, on May 15, 1997, at a price of $18 and a valuation of nearly $440 million. It's now valued at $2.6 trillion. Initially, investors were cautious. A 1999 Barron's cover story titled Amazon.com, close quote, questioned whether the startup would ever turn a profit. Quote, people make this comment that if you had bought Amazon at its IPO, you'd be enormously wealthy now. But I think if you had bought Amazon at its IPO and held the stock throughout the entire time, you wouldn't have been almost completely irrational, close quote, said Evercore ISI analyst Mark Mahaney. Quote, it was so speculative when it went out. The company, the management team, Jeff Bezos' prior business experience running a large company, zero, close quote. Bezos concedes that Amazon's trajectory since its launch was improbable, to say the least. Quote, you could not at that time have predicted the magnitude of change that would occur, and anybody who did predict that magnitude of change would probably have been quickly institutionalized and sent to the mental hospital, close quote, he said. It wouldn't have been credible or believable, close quote. Amazon didn't become profitable until the early 2000s, years after expanding its product offerings beyond books. It was the launch of a cloud computing division, AWS, in 2006 that changed everything. Today, millions of businesses and governments use AWS cloud infrastructure and services to power everything from streaming videos on Netflix to ordering food on DoorDash. Operating income for AWS reached $45.6 billion in 2025 on revenue that rose 20% to $128.7 billion from the prior year. Beyond AWS, a string of consumer-facing initiatives extended Amazon's reach over the next two decades.
In 2005, the company launched Prime, a membership offering unlimited two-day shipping that would balloon into a 200 million subscriber loyalty engine that includes groceries, music, and video. The Kindle debuted in 2007, dragging the publishing industry into the digital age and giving Amazon dominance over the ebook market. Streaming followed in earnest in 2011 when Amazon bundled video into Prime, and by 2013 it had begun producing original series, winning two major Emmys for Transparent in 2015. The company acquired MGM in 2022 for $8.5 billion, instantly turning Amazon into a Hollywood studio with a 4,000-film library and the James Bond franchise. In between, the company made a major foray into physical retail with the $13.7 billion acquisition of Whole Foods in 2017, giving it 400-plus brick-and-mortar locations across the country. What is it that makes Amazon so sticky for customers? Harvard Business School professor Sunil Gupta says it's the company's new spin on the traditional, quote, razor and blades, close quote, model, selling a foundational item, the razor, cheap to drive higher margin repeat purchases, the blades. Quote, what Amazon has shown us is the razor could be in one industry and the blade could be in a completely different industry, Gupta said. Quote, so I can make movies, but I don't have to make money on the movies because I get you as a prime customer and then you buy more stuff and that's where I make money, close quote. Bezos points to the company's famed leadership principles with their emphasis on constant innovation as the key to its success. Quote, a lot of companies will tell you they're customer-obsessed, but they're really competitor-obsessed, close quote, Bezos says. Quote, you can't be customer-obsessed unless you love inventing. You have to do new things, and Amazon is culturally very good at both of those things, close quote. Letting go of those foundational principles is the biggest risk to Amazon's continued dominance, Bezos said. Quote, if we ever stop obsessing over customers, if we ever stop inventing, if we start making short-term trades, close quote, he said, quote, we could probably coast for a while, but we would lose, close quote. It's hard to imagine now, but this may eventually happen, said Bill Carr, former vice president of digital media at Amazon and now a consultant. No company can keep soaring forever. Quote, Jeff has even said this. There will be a day when Amazon goes the way of the dodo, close quote, he said. Quote, Amazon will cease to exist at some point. It's inevitable, close quote. Perhaps to stave off that extinction, Amazon's corporate culture is notoriously hard-driving and competitive. In 2015, the New York Times called it a quote-unquote bruising workplace and reported that white-collar workers were, quote, encouraged to tear apart one another's ideas in meetings, toil long and late, emails arrived past midnight, followed by text messages asking why they were not answered, and held to standards that the company boasts are unreasonably high, close quote. At the time, Amazon said the article lacked necessary context. Jeff Welke, former CEO of Amazon's worldwide consumer business, recalls a culture of intense collaboration. Quote, people want juicy details of conflict among senior people and all kinds of secret conversations and stuff, but in 22 years, we just had our heads down focused on building the company, close quote, Welke said. Quote, I'm really proud of the way that we, the company, behaved over all those years, and I think it's pretty special, close quote. There can be such a thing as too much innovation, said Welke, recalling a moment when this became clear to him. Welke noticed his team was drowning in work because so many tasks were deemed top priority. Quote, everything can't be the most important thing in the company, close quote, Welke said. He sat down with Bezos and asked him to consider the possibility that he was, quote, releasing too much work into the system, close quote. Bezos agreed, Welke said, but also challenged his team to figure out how to get even more done. Quote, he was relentless in inventing himself and in working with those of us in the senior team to invent ways to increase the capacity of the organization, close quote, said Welke, who left in 2021 to build his own manufacturing company. Carr agrees that working at Amazon could be all-consuming, but he said, quote, Amazon is a hard place to work and a hard place to leave. Creating a billion-dollar business out of nothing isn't something you can do if you work 9 to 5 and at a casual pace, close quote. AI is now opening new doors to accelerate Amazon's astonishing growth. At least that's what the company is betting. Amazon's expected $200 billion spend on AI infrastructure in 2026 puts it at the top of a big tech A1 capex arms race that analysts expect will exceed $700 billion this year
across the largest hyperscalers. The company's Trainium and Graviton chips are forays into a space long dominated by chip makers such as NVIDIA and AMD. Bezos, who calls these chips the, quote, foundation upon which all of this AI sits, close quote, said Amazon will launch its next-generation chip, Trainium 4, next year. Despite its prescient pivot to cloud computing, observers say Amazon got a sluggish start in the AI era, but there's some reasons to think it's catching up. The influential tech analyst Mark Shmulik of Bernstein captured Wall Street's mood in October 2025 when he mused that AWS appeared to be, quote, in last place in AI, close quote. But by January, he changed his tune, naming Amazon a top pick for 2026 and expressing optimism that AWS could reverse the narrative about its struggles with AI. And many see Jassy, with his experience running AWS, as exactly the right man to pull off Amazon's pivot to AI. Quote, he is a better CEO right now than Jeff Bezos would have been because this is the moment for cloud. Jassy is a cloud guy, close quote, said Laura Martin, a senior analyst at investment banking firm Needham & Company. Jassy told Fortune that AI will challenge, quote, every customer experience that we know today and invent a whole host of new ones. I do think we're living in a world where the key to the compute is often the chips, close quote, he said. Quote, the growth in AI has been so significant, but we have a chips business that we built over the last decade here that is growing very quickly, close quote. On Amazon's first quarter earnings call, Jassy put the company's new pillar of business in perspective, sharing that in the first 3 years of the company's AI wave, AWS's AI revenue run rate exceeded $15 billion, nearly 260 times its $58 million revenue run rate 3 years after launching. In other words, AWS's new AI business has scaled to a revenue level hundreds of times what AWS itself reached at the same age, and AWS was already widely considered the fastest-growing business in tech history. Put simply, AI is looking like a wave that's bigger than anything even Amazon has ridden. There are some who aren't rooting for Amazon to grow even larger. Stacy Mitchell, co-executive director of the Nonprofit Institute for Local Self-Reliance, has been one of Amazon's most vocal critics. Quote, yes, there are innovations that Amazon brought along, but the company also exploited shifts in public policy that gave them a significant advantage over their smaller competitors, close quote, Mitchell said, quote, and it ultimately allowed them to dominate the market in a way that I think is harmful to competition and to consumers, close quote. In 2023, the Federal Trade Commission in 17 states sued Amazon, accusing the company of illegally stifling competition. John Newman, then deputy director of the FTC's Bureau of Competition, called Amazon a, quote, monopolist that uses its power to hike prices on American shoppers and charge sky-high fees on hundreds of thousands of online sellers, close quote. The trial is expected to start in 2027. Whether or not Amazon is determined to be a monopoly, there's arguably some irony in the company's dominance, given Amazon's mantra of, quote, customer obsession, close quote. As every economics textbook teaches, the less real competition in a market, the worse the consumer experience tends to be. Quote, to save what people love about Amazon, close quote, Mitchell said, quote, Amazon needs to face competition, close quote. Amazon also has an increasingly uneasy relationship with the people who make its customer obsession possible. Its workers. With its pioneering of practices to continually increase speed, efficiency, worker tracking, and automation, Amazon has transformed the American labor landscape. But at a moment of deep economic anxiety and a widening chasm between the working class and the wealthiest Americans, Amazon has also become a symbol of everything critics say is broken about the modern workplace. In recent years, warehouse workers have rallied to unionize and demand better conditions. Amazon points out that it has invested billions to improve worker safety, and in its white-collar ranks, Amazon has cut nearly 30,000 corporate jobs in the past year. As for Bezos himself, after the 30 years he has spent engineering the fastest, cheapest way to move goods across the world, he has become the face of what many workers say that relentless speed has cost them. He has also come under fire for his stewardship of the Washington Post, which he purchased in 2013, and for his overtures to President Donald Trump.
Quote, if you take a step back, all civilizational wealth is driven by invention, close quote, Bezos said, adding, quote, we have an endless set of things to invent, close quote. Quote, 5 years from now, I think it will be irrelevant that Amazon beat Walmart, close quote, said analyst Martin. Her point is that e-commerce should be the least of Amazon's worries. The future is AI and cloud computing. But those are far from the only bets Amazon is making. Jassy is also bullish on Amazon Leo, Amazon's low Earth orbit satellite network aimed at solving the global digital divide. He hopes to bring fast, reliable internet to underserved areas, competing directly with the Starlink unit of Elon Musk's SpaceX. It might sound like a tall order, but then so did creating Amazon in 1995. Quote, we live in a world which isn't static, close quote, Bezos said. Quote, it's always changing, and if you aren't leaning into the future is going to defeat you, close quote.

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4: The Americans with Disabilities Act, signed by President Bush in 1990, mandates that individuals with disabilities shall have access to jobs, public accommodations, government services, public transportation, telecommunications, in short, participation in and full access to all aspects of society. Businesses designated as public accommodations by Title III of the ADA include hotel and hospitality venues, who are required to make reasonable modifications to policies, procedures, and architectural or structural barriers, such as conventional signage that cannot be read by persons who are blind or visually impaired. Where this may be too burdensome for a particular business, the law requires them to employ alternative methods in order to afford as much access as possible to goods and services by blind or visually impaired customers. For more information on ADA rights related to the hospitality industry, go to the American Foundation for the Blind, afb.org/ADA, and by phone, 212-502-7600. 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
5: Chris Domine is a husband and a father. 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
8: Good day, Chicagoland. Well, we're smack dab in the middle of September 2026. I'm your reader, Kate, and you're listening to Chris Radio, your information station. And as we do every Tuesday at this time, we're going to be checking in with our very own Block Club Chicago. And just in case you're a new listener, by the way, welcome, welcome. We hope that you join our Chris family. And of course, to all of our regular listeners, thanks for listening and welcome back. Just to let you know, just a short blurb about Block Club Chicago. It is an online publication that covers all the various neighborhoods of Chicago, as well as arts and culture. They do investigations. They have podcasts. Lots of great stuff with this journalistic gem, as I like to call it. It is online, and you could subscribe for about $79 a year. So that is a great, great deal. And you'll see today, hopefully, all the great stories. So our latest story, and we always check in with the most recent story because it is a very fluid publication. And as things come in, I get to read them to you. So the first one comes from my neighborhood, which is Uptown

This doesn't include the high traffic or arterial roads in the ward, like Devon Avenue, Sheridan Road, Foster Avenue, Ridge Avenue, or Broadway. An ordinance reducing the speed limit on side streets in the north end of the ward was introduced to the Committee on Pedestrian and Traffic Safety and subsequently passed on Tuesday, Mona Hoppenworth said. Ordinances that include the rest of the ward will follow as soon as possible, the alderwoman said. Both measures will need to be approved by the full city council. The 48th Ward, which almost entirely overlaps with Edgewater, gets a lot of cut-through traffic from the rest of the far north side and northern suburbs trying to get to DeSalvo Lakeshore Drive, Mona Hoppenworth said. Lowering the speed limit on the non-major streets is one way to encourage drivers to slow down. This is just one tool in our toolbox to use to make our streets safer, more organized, and more predictable, she told Block Club. The ward led the city for fewest traffic fatalities and serious injuries in 2025, and it hasn't recorded a traffic death in three straight years. That is something the alderman has attributed to traffic calming measures like her speed limit proposal. But the ward still sees a lot of traffic crashes. There's another picture here of a residential block. Actually, I know exactly where this is. As a matter of fact, one of my best friends lives in this building. And it's a picture that was taken in 2024. According to the city's annual traffic crashes report, the city's two highest injury corridors for traffic crashes are both in or border the 48th Ward. That's Broadway from Bryn Mawr to Howard Street and Devon Avenue from Sacramento Avenue to Clark Street. And just a quick sidebar here, listeners living in that area, I am actually very happy that there's been no deaths. But boy, I know I've been involved in a couple crashes in this neighborhood. The 48th Ward has seen 124 people injured or killed in traffic crashes between 2020 to 2024, according to city crash data. The neighboring 49th Ward, which encompasses Rogers Park, has seen 96 killed or injured in crashes over that time, while Uptown's 46th Ward has seen 134 traffic injuries or deaths. In her announcement, Mona Hoppenworth cited city crash data to say that a majority of traffic deaths in the city involve drivers, quote, traveling at high speeds, end quote, adding that the difference between a car traveling 25 miles per hour versus 20 miles per hour is significant when it comes to saving lives. Here's a quote. Evidence proves that drivers are more likely and quickly able to come to a complete stop when going 20 miles per hour, greatly reducing the chance for collisions, end quote. And that was from the alderman. And then she goes on to say that in terms of crashes, pedestrian survival rates are up to 90% when drivers go 20 miles per hour. The speed limit reduction builds on previous traffic infrastructure work in the ward, like the lowering of the speed limit on Broadway in Edgewater from 30 miles an hour to 25 miles per hour, which was enacted by former alderman Harry Osterman. The city in 2025 also revamped Granville Avenue in Edgewater, including making it one way in some places.

Granville Avenue, a popular street for drivers avoiding Peterson and Devon Avenues, saw an average of 7,000 cars daily, roughly three times the traffic volume as other residential streets, city officials said, prior to making the changes. It was the site of too many crashes, with about 88% of the drivers who injure people on the street coming from outside the neighborhood. The speed limit reduction is also happening in conjunction with other pedestrian safety measures Manahoppenworth has been working on, including new pedestrian refuge islands along Broadway, renovated intersections around the Senn High School, and a ban on electric rideshare bikes and scooters from Sheridan Road. The Chicago Department of Transportation couldn't immediately be reached for comment on the proposed speed limit reduction in the 48th Ward. All right, you know, when I first started reading that story, you know, I said I was going to chuckle. But after reading this, I actually think this is a great idea. But now the big thing is going to be, how are you going to get people to really enforce it? And, you know, our police are needed for more things, much, you know, really more important things than traffic violations. So this is going to be interesting, although after reading this, I absolutely agree, especially with those statistics. You know, let's save lives and stop crashes. By the way, I didn't know, in case you're interested, I didn't know that there was a city crash site. And if you want to learn more about that, they have a PDF that will give you all this information. So if you go to the story that I just read, you know, just go to blockclubchicago.org. They'll let you go in and, you know, take a look at their website and see if you want to subscribe. But you could get that data if you're interested. I think that's really interesting data. All right, let's move on to our next latest story. And this one comes to us from Arts and Culture. And if you're a regular listener, you know that's one of my favorite topics. So that actually is not only part of Block Club Chicago, but it also is a neighborhood. And there's a couple stories in here today. And you know, by the way, the beginning of every month, that's all we do is arts and culture, because we are a city filled with arts and culture. So here is a story. And it is by Webb Behrens, came in not long ago, and the title, as it launches its largest exhibition week ever, Gertie opens new hub in Fulton Market. Okay, there is a picture here, the Gertie space, and this is at 400 North Peoria in the Fulton Market District. I'm just looking at the top picture of, or I should say the top of the building, with big windows. It's kind of on, you know, kind of V-shaped. And in that V, it says Gertie, G-E-R-T-I-E. Westtown. Now, in its fourth annual iteration, Chicago Exhibition Week kicked off earlier this week with its biggest version yet, involving 75 galleries, institution, and third spaces across the city. It's the brainchild of Gertie, an inventive young arts organization with the ambitious goal of building a stronger, healthier local art scene. I'm looking at three people. They're sitting on a stairway, really cool looking building. And on the top is Abby Pucker. Then there's a gentleman, Gareth Thomas K. And then there's a lovely woman, Chanel Lacey. And they're all from Gertie.
And the founder is Abby. That was the first name that I mentioned in this picture. I've always loved bringing people together, Abby Pucker, founder and CEO, told Block Club. Sitting in a daylight-flooded room on the second floor of the org's new headquarters at 400 North Peoria Avenue in Westtown, with a giant abstract painting by McKinley Park-based artist Tony Lewis on the wall, Pucker explained how her passion led to the organization's name. A friend of hers, quote, always calls me my little Gertrude Stein, end quote, Pucker recalled. She goes on to say, so Gertie is a contemporary version of Gertrude Stein and her ethos and the salon she hosted. The idea of bringing a scientist together with a poet and a chef. That mission has driven Pucker and her tight team at Gertie, which is already making an outsized impact on the city's art scene. This year, in addition to running the longest yet Chicago Exhibition Week, or CXW, as they like to abbreviate it, the organization recently inaugurated The Hub, its full-time headquarters at 400 North Peoria Street in Fulton Market, where it hosts its own exhibition and other programming. There is a Instagram post here, and it says, special for Exhibition Week. Chicago Exhibition Week runs September 14th, so it started yesterday, through the 20th. So it runs through, that would be, I guess, Saturday. The shows are on the index, organized by time and space. So if you're interested in this, listeners, you should probably go to Gertie.Chicago, and because they're talking about this, you know, this exhibition and different things that are happening for this week. So if you like galleries, this is something you definitely might want to check out. CXW began in 2023, 1 year after Pucker founded Gertie. It grew out of a conversation she had with Tony Carman, founder and former president of Expo Chicago, the city's largest art fair, which draws international gallerists and artists here every spring. They discussed the potential of hosting a more Chicago-focused fall event that could regenerate some of the excitement and activity that happens during Expo. That chat, in turn, led Pucker to think about some of the Gallery Week events that happen in cities such as Berlin, Paris, and Vienna. It's a more European construct, she said, not necessarily commercially driven. Soon enough, CXW made its debut. For the first 3 years, the W stood for weekend. This time, it's become a full week, with events running through Sunday. We found out that a week brought us closer to the vision in terms of facilitating opportunity, explained Kay Chanel Lacey, Gertie's head of memberships, partnerships, and programming. We want to encourage people to traverse different neighborhoods, continued Lacey, who lives in Logan Square. The art world can end up in clusters geographically. We really want to amplify and support the work people are doing across the whole city. And a weekend was simply not enough time for people to explore everything. A late night launch party kicks things off. That's today, Tuesday, at the Museum of Contemporary Art with a DJ set by Vic Menza. Throughout the week, multiple galleries and museums host workshops, lead tours, and kick off new exhibitions, including 82 Nights Only,
a free art performance hybrid at Gertie Hub that opens tomorrow, Wednesday night. There's another, so tonight, it's probably happening right now. They're kind of kicking things off at the Museum of Contemporary Art, which, by the way, if you guys have not been to, I would highly recommend. It is an amazing museum. But there's another Instagram here from Gertie.Chicago that says, Gertie Hub, 82 nights only. The opening reception is tomorrow, Wednesday, 5 to 8 p.m. at 400 North Peoria. And, of course, they have Malort, you know, our Chicago drink, and there's a Chicago hot dog, and there's lots of cool things in this picture advertising this 82 nights only. And it says, come for the dogs, stay for the LOLs. That kind of sounds like fun, doesn't it? 82 nights only, the title includes an asterisk, is a bold, episodic installation. Each week, the hub will rotate a new artist work into the space. It runs through December 13, which is actually more than 82 nights, but that's part of the joke. Pucker said with a laugh. That was me laughing at and saying that Pucker said it with a laugh too. So it's going to run until December 13, listeners. This might be, let's all meet up and go here. Again, it's at 400 North Peoria. To help with the connectivity between CWX venues, the Gertie crew has created a flyer that folds out, becoming a 16-inch by 20-inch map of the city and participating institutions. The map is divided into three zones, and each gallery or museum has a color-coded sticker. If people collect four stickers from across two zones, they can bring the map to the Museum of Contemporary Art for free admission on Sunday. Oh, that's cool. And what does Gertie do for the other 51 weeks of the year between editions of CXW? Although it is a for-profit business, a key goal is to keep its flagship programs, CXW, and any exhibitions at the Hub free to the public. Pretty much everything is funded by our membership, a program Gertie first began 2 years ago, Lacey explained. The group offers two different tiers. Our general membership, Gertie Curious, is for people curious about the art world. Perhaps you're new to the city, or perhaps you want to pursue collecting art and don't know where to start, said Lacey. For $600 a year, curious members can join invitation-only exhibit previews, artist talks, workshops, and more. For events requiring a ticket at partner galleries or museums, members get early access and discounted pricing. The people who've signed up so far represent a demographic range. The youngest member is a 21-year-old DePaul student. The oldest is 70. There's an abundance of programming in the art world, Lacey said. She goes on to say, but some people might have anxiety about plugging in to an ecosystem they're unfamiliar with. For them, there's a benefit to having something more tailored and intimate. We'll introduce you to the directors, the artists, and the curators. It's actually a success to us, she added. If you're a Gertie Curious member for a year or 2 years, and then you graduate out. All right, there's a really cool picture here. And it is Seal Floyer's Saw will be one of the five key artworks anchoring
the 82 Nights Only exhibition at the Gurney Space. So it's, I guess it's a photograph, but if you can imagine a wood floor and then just imagine a circle and almost to the end, completing the circle is a saw. So in other words, it indicates that if you were standing there, which by the way, no one is, you're going to go through the floor. It's a very cool picture. The second tier, Gurney Curated, just launched a few months ago. This one is an invitation-only program designed for arts patrons looking to expand their networks. The curated program also offers a wide range of travel opportunities. From the beginning, something we've always tried to do is be a conduit, a connective tissue, said Pucker, who in 2022 wrote a book. And here's the name of the book. In parentheses, A, and then part, and then colon, a recipe guidebook to Chicago. And it's intended to spur Chicagoans to further explore the city's many neighborhoods. My hope is that what we're doing and the ambition of it inspires other people to think bigger, Pucker added. More information is available at the Gurney website, and I'm going to give you that. It's real simple. It's GERTIE.CO. That's all it is. GERTIE.CO. Isn't that kind of a new address? But there's a lot of stuff in here. And isn't this interesting? Again, every time I read these stories, especially, you know, being an art person, I am just stunned and surprised and delighted and amazed and inspired, all those words, at the creativity that we have, you know, in Chicago. It just really, really does. It makes my heart sing, actually. I mean, I just can't believe how creative people are. And what an innovative thing these young people just created. I mean, I definitely want to check this out, and I want to see that 82 Nights Only. Again, that one runs until December 13. All right, here's another arts and culture story, listeners. Boy, I hit the jackpot today, and this is just right from their publication, so I'm not going anywhere other under than anywhere other than under latest stories. And title of this one, Harry Styles adds two more shows to his Chicago stop on 2027 tour. And the story comes to us from Lean Yassine. And again, this came in just a few hours ago. And I am looking at a picture here of Harry Styles. And he is in red. Looks like he has a jumpsuit on. He has his guitar. He's got one hand up. His band is in the background. And it's very dark in this picture other than him in the red jumper. And it says Harry Styles at the United Center. And this was taken in 2021. Harry Styles announced he'll be extending his Together Together tour next year, which includes playing four shows in Chicago at Soldier Field next summer. Supporting his latest album, Kiss All the Time, Disco Occasionally, the British pop star kicked off his Together Together tour in Amsterdam in May. He also played in London, Sao Paulo, Mexico City, and New York City, where he has an ongoing 30-show residency at Madison Square Garden through October. Sidebar here, listeners, I knew he was popular, but that's quite a residency, isn't it? At Madison Square Garden, 30 shows. Last week, Styles revealed the tour's final leg,
with 25 shows across 12 cities globally. Those dates include 6 North American stops in Phoenix, Dallas, Los Angeles, Toronto, Atlanta, and Chicago. Initially, Styles was scheduled to just play 2 shows in Chicago in May. Today, he announced an additional 2 shows in June. Styles will be playing 4 shows at Soldier Field, 1410 Special Olympics Drive. So he's going to be there. You might want to write this down if you're a Harry Styles fan. May 28th and 29th, and June 4th and 5th. So I guess he'll be maybe hanging around in the city for a while, huh? And anyway, again, those days are May 28th, May 29th, and now June 4th and June 5th, 2027. Oh my gosh, it's going to be here before we know it. He last played Chicago in 2022 with a 6-date series at the United Center. The Womack Sisters, an LA-based soul and R&B trio, will open all 4 nights. The group is currently on tour with These Sacred Souls and will be opening for the band in Chicago later this month. Styles will kick off his 2027 tour April 2nd with 2 back-to-back shows in Phoenix. He'll wrap up in August with 3 London shows, October 25th through the 28th at Wembley Stadium. Styles first emailed fans Wednesday evening with the news, Rolling Stone reported. When we decided to do the 2026 tour, I knew it would be special, but what you turned it into was far beyond what I could have imagined, the email reads. It goes on to say, I love playing music. I love being with all of you and being a part of the love and joy you all create together every night. That's why I wanted you to be the first to know we will be adding 2027 dates. After that, I don't know what comes next for me, but I know that I'm excited to find out. I can't wait for us to keep dancing with all our friends. I hope to see you there. An artist presale kicks off. Well, guess what? It kicked off today at 4 p.m. So again, if you want to go and get some tickets, they're available right now. The general ticket sale will begin 9 a.m. on Wednesday. So there, it's just today. And if you want to learn more about tickets, just go to Ticketmaster. And I think most of you, if you are a concert goer, you know what Ticketmaster is. So just go to Ticketmaster and you can check out the tickets. And again, you can get the presale now, which is usually, in my experience, a little bit less expensive. But the general ticket sale starts tomorrow at 9 a.m. Harry Styles HQ, Styles' official management team, shared expected ticket prices on social media. Artists set ticket prices plus expected fees are shared for each city, with Chicago tickets expected to range from about $75 to $378, including venue fees and taxes. So, you know, I don't know. Again, if you're a concert goer, listeners, that's pretty inexpensive. I mean, and especially if you're a Harry Styles fan, seems like he's made them really reasonably priced. And with everything being so exorbitant, it makes it nice that everybody can participate. And Soldier's Field, I guess it's still going to be around in 2027, right? At least I wonder if they'll keep that for doing concerts. All right, that was a good story and good news for you Harry Styles fans. We are halfway through our time together.
So, of course, I'm going to remind you that you're listening to Chris Radio, your information station. And we would love your feedback. Yes, this is the time in our time together that, you know, I love to ask for your feedback. We at Chris Radio would welcome any suggestions or questions that you have about our programming. And hey, maybe you'd like to see us cover some other topics. 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Because your wish is our command. 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Again, that's 312-447-3439. 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And as always and forever, thank you so much for listening. All right, let's move on. And we'll go to our latest story. And there is a new story that came in. And, oh, I know you're going to all be surprised on this one. This is a citywide story. And it's a weather story. So let's be prepared. And the title? Oh, I guess this is the official last summer weekend. And here it is. Chicago's last summer weekend could be, surprise, yet another wet one. Rain is in the forecast from Wednesday through Sunday. And this story comes to us from Cade Heather. That's K-A-D-E, Heather, and it just came in a little bit ago. And I see a picture of someone, and they are walking with an umbrella during a rainy day in Lakeview. And this picture was taken on August 31st. And this one comes to us from Giacomo Kane. All right? And I think he's doing a lot more photography right now than... it's usually, if you're a regular listener, you all know how much I love Colin Boyle. But this Giacomo's pretty good, too. I like him. Chicago. The final weekend of summer could be a soggy one. Rain showers are forecast for each day the rest of this week. And, of course, throughout the weekend, with thunderstorms possible Saturday, potentially putting a damper on Riot Fest, the Bears home opener, and a White Sox homestand. The gloomy forecast would cap a summer that has already been unusually frustrating for Chicagoans, hoping for sunny weekends, particularly around some of the city's largest events. From June 1st through August 31st, the meteorological summer, Chicago recorded 15.38 inches of rain, which is 3.32 inches above the average. The record was set in 1987 with 23.48 inches, according to the Weather Service. Wednesday is expected to reach a high of 72 degrees, with a 40% chance of rain during the day and a 60% chance of showers at night. Thursday and Friday could bring additional showers with highs in the 70s. Saturday appears to be the wettest day of the weekend, with showers becoming likely after 1 p.m. and possibly a thunderstorm. The high is forecast to be 81 degrees, and more showers are likely on Saturday night. Oh, man, they even have a... Why are they like, rubbing this in? They even have a NWS Chicago weather thing showing today, you know, being cloudy and rainy. Tomorrow, cloudy and rainy. And it gets worse Thursday and Friday and Saturday. Oh, man. Sunday calls for another chance of showers and a high near 73.
Some storms could produce heavy rainfall and localized flooding, the Weather Service says. Riot Fest is scheduled for Friday through Sunday at Douglas Park. The Bears are going to host the Vikings, at noon on Sunday at Soldier Field, while the White Sox will host the Tigers from Thursday through Sunday at Rate Field. Okay, let's guess, everyone. Do you all know when the first day of fall officially is? I did not know that. It's exactly a week from today, September 22nd. All right, so the only good news about this story is that, you know, we have a little heads up as to what the weather is. And the other good news is the temperature is perfect. You know, 72 degrees to me. I don't know what everybody else loves, but I just think that's perfect, perfect temperature. All right, let's see what our next story. All right, another arts and culture story. I like today's stories. You know, we're not getting a lot of, I read a lot this morning. You know, I do a program in the morning today. And, oh, man, so much was it about gun violence and, you know, this, you know, even though, like, our crime is down, just, you know, the statistics and the data behind it shows we still have a lot of problems. So I love reading all this positive stuff that I can share with all of you, my fellow Chicagoans. And another arts and culture, Princess Bride Broadway musical premiering in Chicago next year. This story comes to us, another great name. So many of their reporters have such amazing names. And this is Lean Yassin. I am looking at the James M. Netterlander Theater in Chicago's Loop. I can't remember the name of this theater. Was it the, I feel like it was the Auditorium Theater. I could be wrong, so don't hold me to that. But this theater is beautiful. That's why I'm thinking it is it. You know, all the old-fashioned red seats, you know, comfy velvet seats, beautiful ceiling, lots of beautiful artwork on the wall, very ornate, and then, of course, that classic red velvet curtain on the stage. The Princess Bride has long been a beloved story in literature and on the big screen. Now, the fairy tale is making its way to the big stage, and it's debuting in Chicago next summer with a 5-week exclusive run. Based on the William Goldman novel and 1987 Rob Reiner movie, The Princess Bride is being turned into a new Broadway musical. Broadway in Chicago announced today. The news was first reported Monday by the Tribune. Blending sword fights and satire, absurd fun, and true romance, the story takes place in the fictional fairy tale land of Florin. There, a sweet-natured giant named Physic, the vengeance-obsessed Spaniard Inigo Montoya, an 11-fingered scoundrel, and an overconfident bully, quote, all conspire to make things incredibly difficult for two young lovers just trying to live happily ever after, end quote, according to Broadway in Chicago. The Princess Bride, the musical, will run, put this on your calendar, I know I am, July 19th through August 22nd at the James M. Netterlander Theater at 24 West Randolph Street in the Loop. And that is not the old Oriental Theater. I can't remember which one. I don't think it is. Or maybe it is. Maybe it's the Oriental, not the Auditorium. Anyway, I should know my theaters. I've been to enough of them. The project features Jeffrey Seller as lead producer, hailed as, quote,
one of the most successful American producers of our time, end quote, by Broadway in Chicago, Seller has produced a variety of Tony Award-winning musicals, including Rent, Avenue Q, In the Heights, and guess what else? Hamilton. The Princess Bride, the musical creative team, also features a book by Tony Award winner Bob Martin and Tony nominated Rick Elise, plus music and lyrics by Oscar-winning composers Kristen Anderson Lopez and EGOT winner Robert Lopez. Tony Award winners Alex Timbers and Andy Blankenbuehler will be directing and choreographing the show, respectively. Casting has not yet been announced. 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And again, this is just for today, for the, for now. These are just for group tickets. And the other tickets will go on sale next month. So you might want to put that in your, planner. I know everybody loves this show. And it sounds like it's got an amazing group of creatives behind it. You can learn more about the show at Broadway in Chicago's website. And what you do there is just go to BroadwayInChicago.com. So right now I'm there because I wanted to give you the website. Let me just tell you right now, they are doing Jekyll and Hyde. Then they're doing Dirty Dancing. And then that only goes until September 20th. And then Operation Mincemeat. That's a new musical. Waitress is going to be there. The Book of Mormon's coming back. Jersey Boys. Blue Man Group. I didn't know there was a... Oh, it's a holiday surprise. So if you want to see a holiday show, that's going to be there. And then they're going to do the Hip Hop Nutcracker. So there's a lot of really good stuff coming up there in Broadway in Chicago. But that's pretty exciting, to think that I guess we're having the pre-Broadway run. I think that's pretty much what it means when they do like 5 weeks. So anyway, good stuff. All right, let's go now to our next story. And this one comes to us from Austin, Garfield Park, and North Lawndale. And this is a very, very good story for those of you that live in the Austin Garfield Park, North Lawndale area. Lawndale Christian Health Center's new facility specializes in family and senior care. And this comes to us earlier today by Michael Liptrot. And I'm looking at a picture here of the Lawndale Christian Health Center, and it just opened the family and senior health center. This is at 3814 West Ogden Avenue in North Lawndale, and they just opened on September 9th, so it's really new. Looks like a really nice building and a big building. So let's hear about it, because anytime we get information on ways to make us healthier and better, especially in different neighborhoods, this is important. A North Lawndale-based community health nonprofit has opened its latest facility on Ogden Avenue, housing its family medicine, senior care, and doctor residency programs.
the Lawndale Christian Health Center on Wednesday opened the Family and Senior Health Care Center at 3814 West Ogden in North Lawndale. The facility is intended to increase access to health services across the West Side, as the center has the ability to treat 11,000 patients annually. All of our work at Lawndale Christian is influenced by our belief that health is rooted in community, said James Brook, CEO of Lawndale Christian Health Center. He goes on to say, "We understand that the health of an individual cannot be separated from the health and well-being of the surrounding community." That's a really great statement and so true. Looking at it, I'm going to share a couple pictures with you. And these are by Michael Liptrot, who wrote this story. A really nice room here, an examining room. They have all the good stuff, you know, that blood pressure machine, defibrillator, all that stuff. And I love the tables, you know, where you get your exam, and the little doctor's seat where he goes to the computer or she goes to the computer. They're all in yellow. And yellow is such a healthy color, I think. So I love that. And oh, this room, this waiting room is beautiful. Lots of pictures on the wall of people of all different ages. Very open space, very bright. Again, they have yellow seats. And then they also have kind of lime green areas of seating. The three-story, 35,000 square foot facility includes 46 exam rooms. The first floor contains an optometry clinic. The second floor houses a senior clinic. And the third floor includes the family medicine program. The center's family medicine residency is a major component of the new space. Established in 2022, the program is currently training 24 doctors as part of the center's faith-based mission to serve marginalized patient populations. Each year, 8 medical school graduates are selected to train at the facility for 3 years. Dr. Ben Price leads the program and said the residency, now having a permanent home, shows the quality health care that patients can expect for Lawndale Christian Health Center. The facility also has lecture and educational spaces to support the training of doctors. The new facility is especially meaningful for our patients. We have more exam rooms and more space to see our patients and to care for them well. But it's also especially rewarding for our residents to have really quality spaces to train, said Price, who has worked as an attending physician with the center since 2015. We say all the time that our spaces should reflect the beauty and the quality that we see in our community and our patients. And so that's really what this building does. I got to tell you, I really like this. These people who are leading this, I love these statements. They're so true. There's a really, really nice picture here. And it's from last Wednesday, where the Lawndale Christian Center opened the Family and Senior Health Center. And I am looking at a picture of, there's nurses and doctors, must be a lot of community members. It's primarily a Black community here that I'm looking at. But I know, you know, this neighborhood
Really, this is such a wonderful addition for this neighborhood. And I love the fact, right, they have the first is the optometry. The second one is for the senior, you know, health care. And then on that third floor, they have the family care. So it's really very all-inclusive. The health center was born out of the Lawndale Christian Community Church in 1984. It has since grown to over half a dozen facilities on and near Ogden Avenue in North Lawndale, including an immediate care and pharmacy, a main health clinic, and a fitness center. The development received $11 million in new market tax credits from the Chicago Development Fund. That's a nonprofit which administers the tax credits on behalf of the city's Department of Planning and Development. The total project cost $25.8 million. For more than four decades, Lawndale Christian Health Center has been a trusted anchor in North Lawndale, providing care that is rooted in the community and responsive to the needs of the families it serves, said Mayor Brandon Johnson in a statement. Goes on to say, this new center represents the kind of investment our communities deserve. If you or anyone you know want to learn more about the Lawndale Christian Health Center, you can visit the clinic's website, and I'm going to give you that information. And it is just go to, real simple, Lawndale, LAWNDALE.org. All right? You can even make an appointment here. It shows you the providers. I don't know. I think this place sounds awesome. If I lived in that neighborhood, I would definitely try to support this this group. And how about it? I mean, they've got the funding. They have the residency program. And they have many, many, half a dozen facilities. So what a great thing for that community. See, this is, again, a real good example of how you might not get these stories in some of the larger newspapers. So I'm always just so thrilled to read, all of this, all of these stories that they come up with. All right, let's just do a real quick last story. And this is also, this is from Hyde Park, Woodland, and South Shore. They usually are always, they do a lot of stories. I love this. This is another positive story. And I thought we'd end with this. Black Girls Blossoming Teen Therapy Gets Boost from Michelle Obama. And this is by Maxwell Evans. I'm looking at three gorgeous young black girls blossoming. And a beautiful picture here. They're all holding something. And these are all participants in Sister Afia Community Care's teen mental health programs. And they're all posing for this picture. Greater Grand Crossing, an initiative providing therapy and mental health education to teen girls on the South Side, is set to return this week with a boost from former First Lady Michelle Obama's flagship program. Black Girls Blossoming, a group therapy and mental health program for teens run by Sister Afia Community Care, plans to launch its latest session this week at the Gary Comer Youth Center, and that's at 72 South Ingleside Avenue in Greater Grand Crossing. This free 8-week program aims to boost teens' mental health literacy and emotional well-being while connecting them with their peers. Based on a curriculum by Atlanta-based nonprofit Black Girls Smile, the group therapy sessions include topics such as emotional expression, stress management, and maintaining healthy relationships and boundaries. Our goal is that girls, especially those on the South Side, can receive mental health care with at the least amount of barriers
as possible, said Carmisha Jones Brandon, Executive Director of Sister Afia Community Care. Sister Afia is one of 10 organizations receiving a total of $500,000 from the Alliance in the latest funding round, including Box United's Fight Like a Girl program and Praise Productions, Inc. All right, so this story, I'm not finding a place where you can go to see if you can be a part of this, but I would just go to Black Girls Blossoming because it does look like they're going to be offering these sessions now. All right, dear listeners, that's a good story to end with. Good stuff today. I'm your reader, Kate. 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

0: Amy Bauer investigates ocean circulation, including thermohaline circulation, the so-called ocean conveyor. She goes on research cruises, and her work covers the Arctic Ocean and the Gulf of Mexico, amongst other locations. Bauer is legally blind, having lost much of her sight in the past 20 years to juvenile macular degeneration and retinitis pigmentosa, and still has some light perception. She uses a service dog for navigation. She advocates for improved accessibility tools and equal access to information for blind scientists. She's also started a partnership with the Perkins School for the Blind to allow young blind students to meet blind scientists such as herself. If they don't ever meet a blind scientist, they're never going to think they can be one, she said. To learn more about Amy Bauer, go to perkinslearning.org/Amy Bauer. 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
3: Hello, I'm Christopher Damon. You are listening to Chris Radio. During this hour, I will be reading news from this week's Wednesday Journal of Oak Park and River Forest. We begin with our first story. Tensions high at first zoning meeting. Misinformation rampant online. Facebook video claiming Wright homes to be demolished goes viral, by Sydney Loven, staff reporter. Frank Lloyd Wright homes at Oak Park are going to be demolished. This is the opening claim of a video by Ken Weiss and Dalton Sturm released on the YouTube channel This House and shared across Facebook last weekend. No, this isn't clickbait. This one will also be demolished. So will this one and this one, said Weiss in the video showing pictures of the historic Wright homes which helped define Oak Park's identity. Carolina Song is the owner of one of the homes shown in the video, and she made one thing clear. Her house is not going anywhere. She had the opportunity to tell Weiss as much at Shape Oak Park's sometimes raucous informational meeting on the proposed changes to single-family zoning on September 14th. The first floor of the Community Recreation Center on Madison Street was packed with people and fueled with tension. The room that was used for the meeting could not hold the people who showed up, easily over 100, and spilled into the lobby where the crowd was still tight. One attendee said it was tone deaf and out of touch for the organizers to not prepare for such a large crowd. Imagine how I felt when I watched that misleading misinformation propaganda and learned that apparently my house is due to be demolished imminently, said Song in an interview with Wednesday Journal. Song said she is maniacally in love with her house with absolutely no plans to sell to a developer, and she believes the village would never allow for the landmark home to be changed even once she is gone. Currently, none of the homes featured in the video are up for sale. I support the Shape Oak Park proposed zoning changes. I think they are due, and I think that they are reasonable, and I think that the racist underpinnings of the single-family zoning is enough, said Song. Weiss expanded on his claim in the over 12-minute long video explaining how the proposed zoning changes could allow for different unit types to be built in place of existing single-family homes, making the original definitive statement more conditional. New developments can only happen if a property owner chooses to sell, and an advisory review would be required for potential new construction inside of one of Oak Park's historic districts. For demolition of a home inside a district, additional approvals are required from the Historic Preservation Commission. Weiss highlighted that old homes that sit outside of the district do not receive that protection. Many additional concerns that Weiss shared in the video, such as ensuring affordability and lack of space to expand, were echoed by attendees of the Shape Oak Park presentation. When the statement that

0: Single-family homes will not be eliminated was made by the presenter. Shouts rose from the audience calling it a lie or disingenuous at best. The zoning recommendations from the Opticos consulting firm outlined three new zoning designations in place of the existing eight. The proposed changes remove single-family only zones to allow for mixed-use buildings such as duplexes, fourplexes, and in specific cases, a larger multi-unit building. Single-family units are still allowed, but other housing types will be allowed alongside them as well. One attendee of the meeting, Kevin Kell, has been following this discussion and attending meetings since March. He shared he was frustrated with what was being presented and wishes the additional tools that will be needed to achieve these goals of affordability were being shared in tandem. It's been said at board meetings this is only one piece of the puzzle, but I haven't heard what the other piece of the puzzle is, said Kell. To me, let's step back, slow down, let's identify what is the real purpose and needs that we have, and come up with solutions on how to get us there. Kell said he is concerned about an increase in absentee homeowners if existing units are turned into multi-units and rented out. It's been shown absentee landlords do not have buy-in into community like somebody living there, especially as a homeowner, said Kell. I have buy-in because I have a lot invested in this community, and I don't want to lose that. There will be five more information sessions hosted throughout the village in September, and three public hearings with the Plan Commission are set for October, with the Commission's recommendations to the Village Board, and the Board could have a final vote by the end of the month. The first public hearing will be October 1st. Throngs turn out for Lemonade's 25th anniversary. History and neighbors once again team up for fun and memories, an event that commemorates September 11th anniversary by Greg Voss, staff reporter. 25 years later, a much older Carl Olson held up his outstretched arm to the very first Lemonade banner. There, up in the top left corner, were his own red handprints from when he was a baby, just above his name, next to those of dozens of other youngsters from way back when. I was really small, Olson mused as hundreds made their way Friday along the 700 block of Bonnie Bray Place in River Forest for the 25th edition of Lemonade, an event that has raised well over $700,000 for nonprofits and charities, primarily throughout the Oak Park and River Forest area. And that amount doesn't include proceeds from this year. But like the day it commemorates, the September 11th, 2001 attacks on the World Trade Center towers, Lemonade is about people and history. It goes to show how small Lemonade used to be, Olson, an event co-chair, added of his handprints. It used to be two tents, now it's tens of tents. Indeed, tents galore ran along both curbs of Bonnie Bray Place, flanked by banners for previous Lemonades, which harkens to history. But on this sun-splashed late summer Friday, fun was the order of the day. There was Beat the Streets, Chicago's booth, featuring a pull-up bar. If kids could do 10 pull-ups, they'd receive swag from the wrestling organization, like t-shirts and socks. Fun for sure, and maybe even hilarity when a reporter tried his hand at the task, failing miserably. But look deeper and chat with Beat the Streets program director, Patrick Martinez. I remember I was in the sixth grade, he said, of 9/11, and I was a wrestler growing up, so that morning I was actually doing pull-ups in the living room with my dad when we watched the plane hit the tower. He was clear that Friday's pull-up challenge was just a coincidence, but still it took him back. Music drifted over the event, including an elegant piano performance from Oak Park and River Forest High School senior Helen Donahoe. She, like Olson, was an event co-chair with fellow OPRF seniors Connor Chien and Mark Young, along with Donahoe's Fenwick sophomore sister, Miranda, and Fenwick junior, Ethan Wynn. Fifth grader Shalva Glick and fourth grader Sophie Sears were junior co-chairs this year. Donahoe and Chien were born significantly after 9/11, but they know the story from their history classes, and While they realize it was a terrible moment in their country's history, they also realize that some good came of it locally. Really, the biggest way I learned about 9/11 was just going to Lemonade every year, Chien said. Every year, coming back to this event and learning more and more about what the attacks meant and what we're doing about them and why we're giving back to this community. And Lemonade will return for the foreseeable future. With the help of the Oak Park and River Forest Kiwanis Club and River Forest Township, we are proud to announce that Lemonade will continue on 700 Bonnie Brae for 2027. Chien announced at a bell ringing ceremony, which included remarks from River Forest Village Administrator Matt Walsh and a poem read by Village Fire Chief Tom Gertner. What future Lemonades will look like is still fluid, according to neighbors like Patty Hennick and Chris Howery, some of the founders back in 2001. River Forest Township Trustee Keith Strom, who noted his municipality has assisted with matters like permitting and insurance for Lemonade, said plans for a Lemonade 2.0 will likely start in October. But that's a news story for another day. What mattered Friday was that everyone had a good time, whether it was doing pull-ups at Beat the Streets Chicago's tent, sit-ups at the neighboring tent of Fitness Formula Clubs in Oak Park, or dancing around in the billowing foam at Wonderworks Children's Museum's area, complete with the Foam Daddy machine. A dozen or more laughing little ones were in the middle of the fun at any given time, along with Executive Director Rachel Weber. Who doesn't love bubbles? Weber said. They're magical. It's one of those things where they can dive into it and hide, but still be visible to everybody and touch the bubbles. It's a whole sensory experience. As Walsh and Gertner and others prepared their ceremonial remarks, 78th District State Representative Camille Lilly spoke about what the event, foam and all, means to the community. It means togetherness. It means love, driven by the future with our young people, said Lilly, sitting in the front row. There is no place else doing this work. Olson thought the turnout for this year's event was on par with recent years. Howery thought it was better. This has been one of the best things in my life, Howery said, standing next to a jar stuffed with monetary donations, just in the way I've seen kids grow up with such a great spirit of philanthropy and just the community this builds and what we've done as a community. Maine Post Office to be named for Detective Redden's. Congressman Danny Davis moving resolution in Congress by Bill Dwyer, staff reporter. Congressman Danny K. Davis is set to introduce a resolution in Congress on Wednesday, September 16th, to rename the Oak Park, Maine Post Office on Lake Street in honor of slain Oak Park Police Detective Alan Redden's. Redden's was killed on November 29th, 2024, while confronting an armed suspect outside the Maine Library on Lake Street. The shooter, a habitual criminal with a violent history, refused police orders to put his hands up. Instead, he fired several shots from a gun he had stolen from a family member. One bullet struck Redden's just under his vest on his right side, causing massive internal damage. He died less than an hour later at Loyola Medical Center. The suspect was then shot by an Oak Park police sergeant and is currently in jail, awaiting trial on multiple murder charges. Congressman Davis said it gratified him to support the effort to assure that the legacy of a cop so committed to his role as protector and public servant won't be lost to the passing of time. We hope to get it processed before the current Congress ends, Davis said. The resolution has the support of the Illinois House delegation and the support of both U.S. Senators Tammy Duckworth and Richard Durbin. He said he's also contacting House leadership to help assure the resolution moves forward expeditiously. Davis said naming the post office for Redden's was the least to be done to pay tribute to an individual who has given his life protecting the rest of us, to honor his life, his legacy, and making sure the people in the community where he worked remember. Davis said the honor is also a way of reinforcing the importance of law enforcement and the role law enforcement plays in all our lives. I think the connection of law enforcement to community is a very important aspect of it. Reddins was widely seen as someone who embodied the very best of law enforcement, an imposing yet caring man who was both a protector and a mentor, a genuine public servant who took to heart the motto to serve and protect. Detective Reddins was such a kind soul who really cared about everybody he came in contact with, Oak Park Village President Vicki Skaman said. Reddins' greatest priority was to do his job with compassion and respect. Oak Park Police Chief Shatanya Johnson spoke of the raw feeling of that day after Thanksgiving 2024. Losing an officer in the line of duty is something I will never get over, she said. It was a day that rocked the police department to its foundation. Skaman recalled going to the hospital after the shooting and feeling overwhelmed by the impact of Redden's death on his fellow officers. She said she witnessed members of the police department as a family in that devastating moment in Oak Park history. The impact was felt far beyond the police department. Days after Redden's murder, hundreds of people crowded into the Village Hall courtyard despite bitter cold to participate in a candlelight ceremony in his honor. We came together and focused on the humanity and the bravery of members of our first responders, Skaman said, who put their lives on the line every day and run toward danger instead of running away. Johnson seconded Skaman's observation, saying, our community really came together during this. It wasn't just the police department that was hurting. The process of deciding how to honor Reddins took time to unfold, but for Reddins' family to process their grief and for officials to settle on an appropriate honor. My engagement was about supporting the family, Skaman said. When the family was ready, when the family was interested and supportive of the next step, then I would be 100% supportive. We did have a joint phone call with the family, and they are supportive, she said. We're just grateful Reddins' family consented to having this done, said Davis. Davis said he first approached the village last year. Skaman said Village Trustee James Taglia took the lead in dealing with Davis's office on the details. Taglia said he was just a conduit to Davis, who, he said, told him, I will do everything I need to do to make the resolution happen. Taglia lauded the broad support across elected village government and staff for honoring Reddins, saying, our village manager, village staff, the village board all rallied around this. There was universal agreement. There are many co-sponsors who agreed to support this from both parties, he added. Taglia's board colleague Brian Straw called the honor a wonderful idea and Reddins a hero whose sacrifice should not be soon be forgotten. It is the highest honor we can pay any individual, Taglia said. I wanted to make sure he wasn't forgotten. It just needs to be memorialized and remembered. Johnson expressed hope that as the second anniversary of that tragic November day approaches, people can celebrate rather than mourn. I'm utterly grateful that he will be honored in such a noble manner, she said. The entire police department is looking forward to the day. Asked what her department was planning to bring to the ceremony, Johnson said, we'll collaborate with Danny Davis's office and work together to make sure it's memorable. Elections 2027. Jim Farrell joins Oak Park Village trustee race. His focus remains on single-family zoning, by Sydney Loven, staff reporter. Over two decades ago, Jim Farrell came to Oak Park for love and family, and now he hopes to get even more involved with the community as a village trustee. Farrell announced his election campaign at the Oak Park Village Board meeting on September 1st during public comment. The main focus for his campaign is the hot-button issue of proposed changes to single-family zoning. I thought I had a unique opportunity to make a difference and really raise the level of discussion about some of these important issues, said Farrell in an interview with Wednesday Journal. The most important one, the most urgent one, is the change in zoning that's being anticipated and really pushed very quickly through by the current village board. Farrell studied urban economics and public finance at the University of Michigan and retired from being president of his management consulting company, J.P. Farrell & Associates Incorporated, over a year ago. He feels his academic and professional experience offers the knowledge and training needed to help fully understand impacts zoning changes could produce. Farrell said, from what he has seen, he feels that the ill-advised set of policies being proposed unnecessarily threatens property values, which in turn will impact the funding for schools and the village. He has been able to collect signatures for his election petition and talk to hundreds of community members at the Oak Park Farmers Market to connect with other residents in a way he hasn't been able to before. I'm getting a lot of support from friends and neighbors and other Oak Park residents who simply believe in my primary message, which is the board needs to focus on stewardship. And by stewardship, I mean they need to be more careful with the public funds. He said, like the current board strays too far from its mission, which he defined as safety, police, fire, public health, street cleaning, snow removal, and managing the infrastructure for distributing water, managing sewers, roads, and parking. Two areas for immediate improvement, Farrell identified, is setting goals appropriately and setting boundaries appropriately. The election season for local positions is just beginning, with petition documents and certificates of nomination due in November. So far, four candidates for village trustee have officially announced their campaigns for the three board seats that will be on the ballot. The election will take place on April 6th. It's not too late to get in the race, and the more points of view we have on the table, the easier it is for the public to understand what the alternatives are, and so I look forward to having that debate, said Farrell. O'Hare Flyer gets strong no from River Forest Village Board. Unanimous opposition to high-speed rail project, by Bob Skolnick, staff reporter. Monday night, the River Forest Village Board unanimously passed a resolution opposing the proposed O'Hare Flyer high-speed private rail service between downtown Chicago and O'Hare Airport that would run through River Forest with trains passing every 15 minutes between 4 a.m. and 10 p.m. The vote came after approximately 90 minutes of public comment from 20 people who spoke out against the proposed rail line. Only one person spoke in favor of it. More than 100 people attended the village board meeting that was held in the Fox Auditorium at Trinity High School to accommodate the large crowd. Opponents of the proposal said that the high-speed rail line would be dangerous and disruptive to life in River Forest. It takes a literal village to stand up to a private, politically connected company that wants to send a high-speed train nearly 24/7 past homes, schools, libraries, trauma hospitals, and parks, said Renu Shah, a member of the steering committee of the newly formed group STOP, S-T-O-P, Stop the O'Hare Pass-Through. Shah and a few others said the existing train tracks would be used by the flyer run by their backyards and that a high-speed train would be dangerous and disruptive. The people behind the O'Hare Flyer have proposed to run a battery-powered high-speed train that would run on or alongside existing rail lines at speeds of around 80 miles per hour and potentially include a stop in Forest Park. Dave Lundy, a lobbyist and communications consultant, is the CEO of O'Hare Flyer LLC. The estimated cost of the O'Hare Flyer is $2.25 billion. The resolution passed by the Village Board urges the sponsors of the O'Hare Flyer to, quote, cease advancing their plans and explore alternative route options for the O'Hare Flyer, unquote, and requests federal and state elected officials, including Senate President Don Harmon and House Speaker Chris Welch, to not take any action allowing for the development of the O'Hare Flyer. One public commenter, Ron Steele, called on River Foresters to pressure Harbin to oppose the O'Hare Flyer proposal, calling for River Foresters to write, call, and email, urging him to oppose the O'Hare Flyer proposed route. It's very important that Don Harmon commits to something really quick, and we need to let him know that, Steele said. We can talk about processes and kids on bikes all we want, but he could wake up tomorrow morning and just make a phone call and shut it down because he's the Senate president. This corridor is his and he hasn't said no. He said he'd like to hear from the neighbors, so here we are. Nobody lends $2.25 billion against a project that the Senate president opposes in his own backyard. When Harmon was asked for comment Tuesday morning, his spokesman sent Harmon's previous statement to Wednesday Journal. "While I appreciate the significant positive impact this project could have on Chicagoland, I'd like to hear from my neighbors who will be most directly impacted," Harmon's statement said. Eric Houston made the only public comment supporting the O'Hare Flyer. Houston, who was booed when he finished his comment, said that fast train service between O'Hare and downtown Chicago would bring environmental benefits. "More people relying on transit to and from the airport means fewer cars on roadways," Houston said. "Less traffic would benefit everyone," Houston said. The resolution also calls on other municipalities along the proposed O'Hare Flyer route to oppose the proposal, and some have already done so. On the same day as the village board meeting, Melrose Park Mayor Ron Serpico sent Lundy a letter opposing the O'Hare Flyer project as proposed. Cook County Board Member Maggie Trevor and Ronald Pellegrino, the executive director of the West Central Municipal Conference, also sent letters to Lundy opposing the O'Hare Flyer proposal. Communities such as River Forest and surrounding municipalities similarly situated could face increased congestion and longer travel times as frequent rail closures on major north-south corridors disrupt daily commutes and slow emergency response, Pellegrino wrote. A spokesman for O'Hare Flyer said the team behind the project would like to meet with village officials to discuss the project and clear up misunderstandings. The O'Hare Flyer team has requested the opportunity to meet with the River Forest Village Board to present and project in detail and answer their questions, said John Deglas, a spokesperson for the O'Hare Flyer, in an emailed statement. "We are fully committed to meeting with the River Forest community as well. We were not invited to tonight's board meeting and have not yet received an invitation to meet with the board. We are concerned that several aspects of the project are being misunderstood or misrepresented." Before the vote on the resolution, some village trustees expressed frustration that they did not hear about the O'Hare Flyer project until recently, although village president Kathy Aducci met with Lundy last year and again this summer. Aducci said that Lundy gave her essentially no information in those meetings. Aducci said that she and village administrator Matt Walsh met with Lundy and Harmon at Harmon's Oak Park office in July, and that's when she found out about the proposed route of the O'Hare Flyer, but still didn't receive any renderings. Aducci said that she never signed a non-disclosure agreement. "We were left flat-footed here," said Erica Backner, a village board member. Fellow village trustee Katie Brennan agreed. "I was playing catch-up for sure," Brennan said. Walsh said that he understood the frustration. "I share the board's frustration with the lack of context," Walsh said. "There were no renderings." Aducci said there is still much she doesn't know about the details of the project, but said that she is opposed to it as it is presented. "This is not a good thing for us that we need serious conversations around things like alternative routes," Aducci said after the meeting. You are listening to articles from this week's Wednesday Journal of Oak Park and River Forest on Chris Radio. Affordable apartment project opens in Soul City. Oak Park Regional Housing Center led effort to build 78-unit apartment with 50 affordable units. Rehabbing Laramie State Bank is next by Jessica Mordack, staff reporter. 5 years after the Oak Park Regional Housing Center submitted a proposal to construct affordable housing in Austin, the nonprofit has completed its first development project on a stretch of the Soul City corridor on Chicago Avenue. The ribbon cutting for the Austin United Alliance Apartments next to the historic Laramie State Bank building took place September 10th at 5200 Chicago Avenue. The apartment building hosts 78 mixed-income units, including 50 affordable units. On September 25th, tenants will begin moving into 1, 2, and 3-bedroom units. Each unit boasts large kitchens and bathrooms with lots of natural light. Our residents have the opportunity to live in what I like to call modern suites right here on the west side of Chicago, said Alderperson Emma Mitz of the 37th Ward at the ribbon cutting. These are spaces that provide comfortable dignity and a sense of pride, and our residents deserve nothing less. When we invest in our buildings and neighborhoods, we're not simply changing the appearance of a block. We are creating environments where people can feel proud to live, raise their families, and build their future. And that is why development like this matters. Lisette Castaneda, commissioner of the Chicago Department of Housing, gave multiple examples of the types of tenants who would be moving into the 50 affordable units. This would be a family of four making $60,000 to $73,000 a year, Castaneda said. That's a single mom working two jobs to make ends meet. That's grandma on disability and grandpa on a fixed income from his pension. That's the young family on their own trying to ensure they keep a roof above their heads and food on the table. During his speech, Mayor Brandon Johnson, who lives in Austin, spoke about the need for affordable housing on the west side. Working people should be able to live wherever they want in this city, and we should make sure we prioritize the communities that raise them, Johnson said. He added that Austin used to be the largest neighborhood in Chicago. Today, it's the most concentrated, largest community where Black people reside. The only folks that have been pushed out of this city have been individuals who live on the west and south sides. And if we're going to build the safest, most affordable big city in America, it starts by repopulating the very communities that bring the soul to this city. State Representative LaShawn Ford, who is the Democratic candidate for the U.S. House of Representatives in the November election, said the Austin United Alliance apartments are improving the economic value of the neighborhood he grew up in. This building right here, it increases property value for my mother's house that she bought in 1974, because this vacant lot that was a brown field is now a place where people live, Ford said. In January 2020, over 600 people attended Chicago Department of Planning and Community meetings to help identify the most catalytic investment locations along Chicago Avenue, said Sierra Boatwright, commissioner of the department at the ribbon cutting. The consensus was overwhelming. The best spot was the corner of Chicago and Laramie. Responding to a request for proposals, seven developers submitted prospective designs, which were analyzed at more community meetings. In 2021, Athena Williams, executive director of the Oak Park Regional Housing Center and an Austin resident, and Austin United Alliance were announced as the winning proposal. The nonprofit, which provides services to housing seekers and housing providers, then began its first development on the long vacant lots and restoration of the adjacent decrepit Laramie State Bank. Right here, next to this old bank building, sat four vacant lots, and they sat empty for years, said Jessica Caffrey, executive director of the Cook County Land Bank, which bought the vacant parcels in 2022. They were tax delinquent and nothing was happening. They had racked up years of back taxes that made potential buyers question whether whether it was worth the investment. But that's what the land bank does, and that's why we exist. We take properties that everyone else is written off as not worth it, and we make them a great investment for the community. The Chicago Department of Housing contributed $30 million to the Laramie State Bank Apartments project, and tax credits for low-income housing generated another $20 million, according to Castaneda. Congressman Danny Davis, who attended the ribbon cutting and to whom Williams dedicated a mural wrapping around the first floor, was one of the original sponsors in 2000 of new market tax credits which gave private investors tax credits in exchange for developing in low-income communities. Despite city funding and buy-in from Pivotal Housing Partners, a design and development partner that Oak Park Regional Housing Center recruited, the apartment project was not without its hiccups. This didn't come because Athena Williams snapped her fingers and pulled everyone together. Athena actually had to deal with opposition, but she stayed the course, LaShawn Ford said. When you see this, you'd think everyone would be for it because Chicago and America needs housing. But there are people who didn't think we needed housing here. According to the Oak Park Regional Housing Center, since February, it has provided rental counseling to more than 1,000 Austin residents. And over 400 people attended a single housing application session this June. This was a response to a need, Oak Park Village Trustee Jenna Leving Jacobson said of the new apartments after the ribbon cutting. As some of the speakers alluded to, it's going to make the whole community healthier and safer, and that's why I'm invested in figuring out solutions to the housing crisis. It's public safety, and that's my job in this role. The Austin United Alliance apartments are the latest addition to the Soul City Corridor, a stretch of Chicago Avenue that is actively being redesigned to uplift a historic part of the West Side. The Austin African American Business Networking Association has played a large role in the initiative. When no one really focused and believed in Chicago Avenue, Malcolm Crawford, executive director of the African American American Business Networking Association, he did, LaShawn Ford said. He made sure that he got on people's nerves. He offended people. He did all the things he needed to make sure that Soul City became the destination that it is today. There are several more developments planned for Chicago Avenue and the surrounding area. Many more improvements are coming to nearby blocks that will ensure that Chicago Avenue thrives on behalf of all the people that live and work nearby, Boatwright said. Roughly 24 planned and pending projects valued at more than $60 million are happening under the leadership of Alderwoman Emma Mitz and Mayor Brandon Johnson. In 6 weeks, the same contractors who completed the Austin United Alliance apartments will begin working on the neighboring Laramie State Bank building. This time next year, the historic Art Deco building will have a bank, co-working space, business incubator, and cafe. This section of Chicago Avenue is currently still under construction, and that's proof positive of the investments that are being made, Mayor Johnson said. The west and south sides of Chicago will never be ignored, not as long as I'm mayor of the city of Chicago. This economic enclave and corridor on Chicago Avenue, Soul City, really embodies the essence of what this project is about. There's buzz about Blackberry Market. Family business opens fifth location in Arts District, filling neighborhood cafe vacancy left by Buzz Cafe, by Jackie Pisano, staff reporter. In 2012, Anna Davidson launched Blackberry Market in downtown Glen Ellyn with a simple mission: combine elevated, fresh food in a welcoming space dedicated to fostering genuine community connections. 14 years later, Davidson has expanded her mission into Oak Park, opening the cafe's fifth location, this one in the village's Arts District. The goal remains delivering a signature focus on community to a village which prides itself on neighborly camaraderie. Located at 905 South Lombard Avenue, Blackberry Market is breathing new life into a historic neighborhood storefront. The spot, which housed the iconic Buzz Cafe for nearly three decades before its 2023 closure, was followed by a brief stint as a cribby coffee location before the brand pulled out of the location last fall. Expanding on the chain's success in Glen Ellyn, LaGrange, Naperville, and Oak Brook, Davidson said the deciding factor on launching a fifth location in Oak Park came down to the village's warm energy and dedication to local business. Oak Park is a vibrant, diverse community that supports local businesses, she said. I also loved the space that was available and the history of it being a cafe for so long. I love being in neighborhoods where folks can come in every day and enjoy our coffee and food, connect with others, and enjoy our space. This spot was perfect. Disappointed in the loss of another cafe in the Arts District as Cribby pulled out from the building last year, Local realtor and former Buzz Cafe owner Laura Matruk joined forces with her husband Andrew Matruk and longtime Arts District landlord Mark Finger to repurchase the property. Immediately after, Matruk began reaching out to businesses across Chicagoland she thought would be a good fit to set up shop in Southeast Oak Park. "We were looking for a similar concept to Buzz Cafe, so Blackberry Market made the list," she said. "All of us share the vision for the Arts District and also have the shared history, the revitalization of the district over the last 35 years. At this point, we want to make sure that the district stays on course to becoming a mecca for all of the arts, including the culinary arts." 1 week after Matruk emailed Davidson in January, the two met and the deal was sealed. In February, Blackberry Market signed a lease on the property, and the wheels started turning on breathing new life into revitalizing that cafe into Blackberry Market. With a soft opening last week, Blackberry Market officially hosted its grand opening on Tuesday, an all-day event featuring the cafe's wholesale coffee partner, Intelligentsia, offering all guests free drip coffee. The cafe also hosted other giveaways as well. Matruk says what she's most excited about is the Arts District having its gathering space back once again. Anna and her team have created a beautiful, warm, and very welcoming place filled with happy, helpful staff that will once again make this space a magnet for friends and families to meet and enjoy good food and conversation, she said. Along with its focus on community, Anna Davidson says Blackberry Market is unique for its emphasis on being intentional about not only the coffee it brews, but the quality of the food served. "I do think it's unusual to be so intentional about our coffee and our food. Most spots focus on one," she said. "We have a long history and a very talented team committed to both. We believe in handcrafting the best possible options for our guests to enjoy. We're so proud of who we are and what we offer. We think Blackberry Market will speak for itself." And the operations of the new location will be overseen by Davidson's nephew, Wilson Leubner, who comes to Oak Park with 6 years of Blackberry Market experience, ranging from supervisor and front house manager to assistant general manager and now general manager. "Blackberry Market does a great job having something to offer for everybody, no matter the day," Leubner said. "This is true for our food, bakery, and drinks, where we do our best to create options for people that are nut-free, gluten-free, dairy-free, vegetarian, vegan, and people that are not any of these above. You can get food with your friends and family, get food to go, just stop in for a tea, have a quiet moment with a coffee, get catering for an office breakfast, or just stop in for a dessert. We work hard to accommodate people's everyday needs and make no part of our menu an afterthought." Oak Park residents eager to visit Blackberry Market include Katie Weaver, who enjoyed the cafe's LaGrange location, and Ann Bemis, who is visiting the cafe for the first time. "It's exciting to have something in this space, another option for lunch, and somewhere to hang out for a little bit," Weaver said. While Bemis never visited Blackberry Market, she said she was eager to visit the new Oak Park spot after hearing positive reviews online. "I'd read about Blackberry Market on Facebook and reviews of the food and different things they have, and I was really impressed with the food," she said. "Today, I ordered the Tuscan turkey sandwich. It was great." Eager to get settled in Oak Park, Davidson is looking forward to connecting with returning and new patrons alike. "I love seeing old friends meet up, a casual date, a child and their parent. Any human connection matters, and that's what we're all about," she said. "If we can foster more connections for our guests, then I call that success." Blackberry Market is open daily from 7 a.m. to 5 p.m. For more information, including menus and catering options, visit blackberry.cafe. You're listening to articles from this week's Wednesday Journal on Chris Radio. OPRF hires 12 new faculty. None are Black. Little headway toward goal of matching percentage of Black students and teachers, by Bob Smith, staff reporter. 12 new faculty, including one counselor and one social worker, were hired to work at Oak Park and River Forest High School this school year. While 6 are individuals of color, none are Black. 5 of the new faculty members are Hispanic, 1 is Asian American, and 6 are white, according to a report that was presented at the September 10th OPRF school board meeting. Just over 40% of those who applied for an OPRF faculty post this year classified themselves as non-white. While Roxana Sanders, OPRF Assistant Superintendent for Human Resources, described the diversity of the new hires as an encouraging result and noted the change from last year when only 5 of the new teachers that were hired, of the 22 new teachers that were hired, were teachers of color, Fred Arkin, a veteran school board member, had a different reaction. "I'm very disappointed in what's in the report," Arkin said, noting that for the last decade or so, OPRF has been trying to increase the number of Black teachers at the school so that the percentage of Black faculty matches the percentage of Black students at the school. "I haven't seen an appreciable change since we started talking about this 10 years ago, specifically talking about the importance of having our faculty and the racial makeup of our student body mirror each other. The biggest problem is we didn't hire 1 African-American faculty member this year, and I understand the difficulties, and we've talked about the difficulties, and I'm just not seeing any kind of improvement." According to the report, 15% of current OPRF students are Black, while 10% of OPRF teachers are Black. Currently, 71% of OPRF faculty members are white, while only 53% of OPRF students are white. Meanwhile, 13% of OPRF teachers are Hispanic, up from 10% in 2023-24, while 16% of OPRF students are Hispanic. Right now, 6% of OPRF teachers are Asian or Pacific Islander, while 4% of students fall into that category. The percentage of OPRF teachers who are white has dropped by 2 percentage points since the 23-24 year, dropping from 73% then to 71% this year. Sanders noted that the 12 openings for new faculty this year was a relatively low number, and that close to 30 teachers will be retiring over the next 2 years, which will allow for more opportunities to increase the diversity of its faculty. Because OPRF typically has few teacher openings in any 1 year, it is difficult to meaningfully change the composition of the faculty quickly. "We don't have a lot of faculty openings," Sanders said. Janelle Bishop heads employee relations and recruitment. She told the school board that OPRF will be taking a number of proactive steps in the future, including hosting a job fair to boost the applicant pool. Bishop said that OPRF has implemented a new, more user-friendly application system. She also said that OPRF gives implicit bias training to anyone who serves on a hiring committee. "We plan to expand our advertising through social media and professional organizations and job boards that specifically reach candidates of color," Bishop said. "We hope to engage employees and alumni as recruitment ambassadors and monitor recruitment sources, selection stage, and hiring demographic data so we can identify which strategies are producing the strongest results." Audrey Williams-Lee, president of the school board, said she wanted to find out more about the availability of teachers of color, especially Black teachers. "Do you have data, accurate data, on actually what's the availability of teachers of color, particularly Black teachers? Because some of it is that there is sometimes in certain areas or over certain specialties just simply only so many people," Williams Lee said. "I would love to understand how we're attracting people relative to what's available, because sometimes the talent pool just isn't there, and we may never be able to have it match our student population because there may simply just not be enough teachers that we could hire for these roles." Sanders said it can be particularly difficult to find science teachers of color. Arkin pointed out that OPRF pays teachers very well and should be able to attract good candidates to fill teacher vacancies. He wondered what has happened to the Grow Your Own program that OPRF began some years ago to try to recruit minority alumni to come back to OPRF to teach. What we're doing isn't working, Arkin said. The percentage of both black students and black faculty at OPRF has decreased in recent years, with the percentage of black students dropping from 20% in 2023-24 to 15% this year, while the percentage of black faculty fell from 12% in 23-24 to 10% this year. While the percentage of black teachers at OPRF is less than the percentage of black students, the percentage of black employees overall at OPRF, 23%, exceeds the percentage of black students. The percentage of black OPRF employees was 25% in 23-24. Blacks make up the plurality of two employee groups at OPRF, the campus safety team and so-called classified employees, mostly teacher and student aides and secretaries. Just under 50% of the members of the campus safety team, security guards, are black, while 28% are Hispanic and only 18% are white. Among the classified employee category, 45% are black, while 33% are white, and 17% are Hispanic. Whites make up 62% of employees in the administration category, while 28% are black and 7% are Hispanic. Among buildings and grounds workers, 44% are white, 32% are Hispanic, and 24% are black. Petition for right of recall process makes progress. Jacob Drews leads another effort in local politics, by Sydney Loban, staff reporter. Community members led by young political activist Jacob Drews have started collecting signatures for a binding referendum on a right of recall process for the village of Oak Park. If they are successful in gathering the necessary signatures, the measure would be on the ballot in municipal elections next April. Right of recall is a mechanism that allows residents to remove a local elected official from their role before the term is completely served through a petition and majority vote. It is a mechanism that Oak Park does not currently have. It would be a good democratic guardrail. This isn't about one issue or one specific person on the board. It's just good governance, said Drews. We have very good progressive values. We have a very involved citizenry. But there are always other things that we can do to improve our local government, and I think adopting recall is one of those things. A recall process is often seen in municipalities across the country, including all of Wisconsin and Michigan, and even nearby villages, such as Arlington Heights and Wheeling. The recall process would require 25% of voters in the previous election to sign a petition to get a vote, and then a majority vote would be needed to actually remove the official from office. Drews began researching the recall process about 5 years ago while he was in high school and working on another legislative effort with the support of former Governor Pat Quinn. Together, they proposed an advisory referendum on the 2024 ballot asking residents if they should, quote, have the initiative right to amend and propose ordinances by voter petition and enact those ordinances by voter referendum. The referendum question received an 85% majority vote in favor. However, it has not been voted on by the village board to actually go into effect. Trustee James Taglia shared his support for creating a ballot initiative process should it come to a vote. President Vicki Skaman has shared in the past that she would be open to it as well, but she did not respond to inquiries on where the idea stands now. Drews said he was disappointed it has not moved forward yet, but remains hopeful. I am very optimistic that there will be a vote on it in the hopefully not so distant future. I believe that there's a responsibility when there's a mandate by the voters to do something that gets done, said Drews. The right of recall petition proposes a binding referendum for the upcoming April 6, 2027 election, meaning the government would be legally required to carry out the result should it pass. The effort is still in early stages as Drews and other volunteers are getting signatures to qualify for the ballot. The requirement is 1,900 signatures, but volunteers are aiming for closer to 2,500 to create a buffer in case some signatures are not accepted. Volunteer and neighbor to the Drews family, Maria Ferreira, has gotten involved in the effort attending the Oak Park Farmers Market to collect petition signatures. I was kind of surprised at how angry people were, and obviously rezoning is on everybody's lips, but a lot of people felt that it was more than that, and that there are a series of things, and that the village board wasn't really listening to the voters, said Ferreira. So I'm really thrilled that we're making so much progress on it. The petition is not due until the end of the year, so Oak Park residents that are registered voters are still able to sign. Rules require all signatures to be pen to paper, and there is more information on how to sign on the initiative's website. I think that we can affect change at the local level, said Ferreira. Oak Park only has like 50,000 people, and so we as a community should be able to affect change locally. That's all the time we have for this week's Wednesday Journal for Chris Radio. This has been your reader, Christopher Damon. Broadcasting from the Chicago Lighthouse, this is Chris Radio, your information station.
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2: 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I'm Sandy Murillo with the Disability Minute. 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So, what have we learned? First, that the disability community is vibrant and engaging. Second, that people with disabilities have played a critical role in our country's development. And finally, that this work is important and necessary. Thanks to WBBM for partnering with us to present the Disability Minute and to the Chicago Lighthouse for the opportunity to create it. 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
2: 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I'm Sandy Murillo with the Disability Minute. 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
2: Some people might joke that they're blind without their eyeglasses, but nothing could be further from the truth. I'm Sandy Murillo with the Disability Minute. 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
2: I've been blind for as long as I can remember, and hearing this comparison only makes me feel as if people are minimizing my disability and the challenges that come with it.
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5: Are you struggling with vision loss as you get older? Do you have a child who is blind or losing their vision? Are you a blind person wondering how you'll succeed in school, at work, or as a parent? We can help. The National Federation of the Blind knows that blindness doesn't have to keep you from living the life you want. We invite you to learn more about us and how we can help at nfb.org, the National Federation of the Blind. Live the life you want. An anthology of blind poets, possibly the first in the world, was released in January 2020 at Jadavpur University in India, opening up the world of the blind to the sighted.

0: The magazine created a platform for the blind not only to share poems with others, but also led to a community of blind poets who gained confidence to read their works in public. Manoj Kumar Sarkar, an Indian writer, said, "We're a bit different from others, and hence don't get easily accepted in the mainstream. The magazine helped boost our confidence. The anthology, I hope, will break more barriers and change the perception about the blind." 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
4: Hello, I'm Shelley. 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During this hour, I will be reading articles from Chicago Reader and Chicago Magazine. We begin with our first article, a continuation from last week, called Roaches, Flooding, and Unpaid Loans. Dozens of Chinatown residents' businesses face uncertainty as landlord's empire crumbled. So we were basically learning about this landlord who has a lot of property in Chinatown and how he has gone, kind of been very irresponsible with his loans, and is now in debt. Little oversight of real estate borrowers. Demand for housing in Chinatown and Bridgeport has risen in recent years, making the area attractive for real estate investors looking to cash in. While banks have to carefully vet consumers who want to buy a home, there aren't many regulations governing lending to real estate investors, particularly from private lenders. Joe Schomburg, an associate professor of law at Drake University, said that lenders already have strong incentives to vet borrowers to ensure they'll be repaid. Sometimes they've got bad lawyers, sometimes they're not really good at their job, or sometimes there's fraud, Schomburg said. There's other things that can happen, but absent those types of instances, they should have a pretty good idea as to what is securing their loan. When payments stop, lenders will usually start looking to see if the borrower violated the agreement in any way, he said. Chen's lenders did not respond to questions for comments, but court documents reveal serious problems. In a form his company provided to the lender, Chen reported $13,500 in rental income from a house where, according to the receiver's report filed from the circuit court, he lived with his family. According to the receiver's report, Chen reported higher rental incomes to lenders than to Millennium Properties. The report alleges that in one instance, Chen's company told lenders a property he rented to his parents took in $3,000 per month, but submitted documents to the receiver claiming the same property only took in $1,000. A deeper look into the loan agreement reveals similar problems. At one multi-unit building on 2920 South Union Avenue, loan documents attached to the receiver's report listed rents ranging from $2,300 to $2,800. Online ads for the same apartments listed $1,400 in 2025. Rachel Cherry, who lives in one of the units, said she pays $1,300 for her two-bedroom apartment. She described her unit as a cheap flip with limited space. If the rent increases, she plans to move. "It's not worth it," Cherry said. By July, at least 13 foreclosure cases and two personal liability lawsuits had been filed against Chen and his companies. As foreclosure court hearings began, the court-appointed receiver said they couldn't get into some of Chen's former properties because his companies had not provided keys. There's a picture of a sign. It says, "For rent by Millennium Properties," and it says it's hanging on a building, and it says a for-rent sign was posted on a building formerly owned by Jia Zhao Frank Chen in July. The property is now managed by the court-appointed company Millennium Properties. McDaniels said that it's not uncommon for large-scale landlords to be stretched thin and neglect their duties. "We see it more regularly with a growing number of LLCs and sort of like monopoly grabs of Chicago housing stock," she said. The landlord, the property management, is nowhere to be found. In June, Mayor Johnson introduced the Protecting Renters Ordinance, which proposes measures to strengthen tenant protections. The ordinance

0: would create a landlord registry to better track problematic property owners and a Bureau of Rental Housing Services to enforce city rules around property management, like fixing plumbing, exterminating infestations, and ensuring apartments have heat and hot water. "We're long overdue for a landlord registry," McDaniel said, adding that the proposed bureau should address maintenance issues in a faster and more coordinated way. "The Department of Buildings complaint process is slow and opaque," she added, "which creates little incentive for landlords to fix issues quickly." A 2022 study by a philanthropic non-for-profit in New York City found that bad lending decisions trickle down to hurt tenants. The researchers found that buildings with high debt were more likely to have housing code violations, evictions, and poor maintenance than those with low or no debt. The study authors recommended interventions to stop investors from taking hold of affordable housing in the first place. Policies such as government agencies acquiring low-income housing, taxing investors to discourage speculative sales and debt, and regulating lenders to ensure tenants benefit from loans were among their suggestions. According to McDaniels, the current system has no way of protecting tenants from landlords' bad financial decisions. "They get to gamble with these tenants' lives and all they want, and there's no accountability process," she said. "There's no system in place when these landlords engage in that type of risky economic behavior." Morgan Norris contributed reporting to this story. Super sad that one person can just really affect so many people's lives. Here is City Life. The Pembroke Rodeo celebrates the ongoing legacy of Black cowboys. For 50 years, Mike Ladding and his family have cultivated a Memorial Day weekend tradition steeped in Black rodeo culture. By J. Patrick Patterson. There is a photo of an African-American guy on a horse. He is going around a barrel. It's one of the rodeo games. I've actually been to one rodeo in my entire life, and I remember them doing this where they go around the barrel. This is taken in an outdoor field. It looks like it's hot outside. Everybody's kind of wearing t-shirts and hats, and it looks like it's been kind of dry because the grass looks kind of brown, like it hasn't been watered. On Saturday, May 23rd, Jaden Bartel Pedraza got kicked hard. "I was helping somebody else out in the chutes and the horse went over and kicked me in the face. But it ain't nothing that can't be fixed," he tells me a few hours later under the harsh afternoon sun. A couple of bandages cover some bloody gauze above his right eye. Jaden has been coming to the Latting Rodeo in Pembroke, Illinois since he was in diapers. For him, it's like a family reunion. Once you're inside the gate, you can feel what he means. There's grills smoking behind trucks, people eating ribs and corn on the cob out of styrofoam boxes, kids running around, tossing a football between RVs, a group of girls line dancing under a tree. At this reunion, though, most people are decked out in Western wear and cowboy hats. At the edge of the arena, black and white calves, their floppy ears adorned by numbered yellow tags, laid together in a pile. Some brown steers huddle in the pen nearby. Further away, there's a practice arena where cowboys and cowgirls walk their horses around, warming them up for the upcoming events. Mike Ladding, a 74-year-old man with a salt and pepper mustache who stands around 5'5", is who brought them all together. When we first meet, he's hopping out of a green UTV, wearing a straw cowboy hat, a dark gray button-up, blue Wranglers with yellow gloves peeking out of the front left pocket, and a brown belt with cowboy boots to match. This year marks the Pembroke Rodeo's 50th anniversary. For half a century, a black family from the Midwest has built an event steeped in Chicago cowboy culture, a truer version of the American West than the one most people have been told. Above all, though, Mike's focused on making the rodeo a good time. "That's what it was built for years ago, and that's what our goal was," he tells me, "making it fun for people, making it enjoyable for people, making it wholesome, and making it where your entire family can come and enjoy themselves." There's another photo of a little kid, looks like he's maybe 4 years old, and he's riding a little horse, and he's very excited with his cowboy hat, and everybody around him is like smiling and cheering, seeing him on this little horse. The rodeo didn't start in Pembroke. It started in Robbins, Illinois, in 1964, when Mike's father, Thrill Ladding, built an arena in his family's backyard. That was our first step into producing rodeo, Mike says. From that point on, he was 100 miles an hour, no slowing down. Thrill was born in 1932 on the west side of Chicago. His father, Maurice Latting, wasn't into horses per se, Mike tells me. Thrill's passion for horses began at around age 6 from listening to Western radio programs like The Lone Ranger. It was at a place called Boots and Saddles in Harvey, Illinois, where he learned to ride bulls and broncs and eventually began competing. It's also where he met Mike's mother, Harriet. In addition to falling for her, he fell in love with rodeo after riding his first bucking horse at age 17. There were many times when people told him that there were no black cowboys and you can't be a black cowboy, Mike says, and that would really fuel his fire because nobody would be allowed to tell him what he can and can't do. By 1976, Thrill had bought out his partner in what had been Lanning Burkholder Rodeo Company, and it became Latting Rodeo Productions. That same year, the company's first rodeo was staged in Pembroke in partnership with a local saddle club called the Pembroke Riders. Thrill went on to become a stock contractor governor for the International Professional Rodeo Association, making him the first person of color to hold the title. He was very well respected in the world of rodeo, Mike says. He was honest, and he was the kind of guy that you wanted to be associated with. Mike was a fierce competitor. His father started him on calves at 6 years old at a competition up in Wisconsin. It was kind of dramatic, Mike says. Went out there and, you know, throwing me off on my head. There's a couple of pictures. One is of one of the announcers getting ready to open the gates, I think, for the bulls. And the other one is some people standing in front of a concession stand. Looks like they're buying some hats. Oh, that's a, to get admission into the rodeo. By 12, he had moved up to full-size bulls, training in his family's backyard on animals his father bought specifically to buck. At 14, he started riding broncs. He rode throughout high school in Iowa since Illinois didn't have a sanctioned high school rodeo circuit at the time. Mike would drive across state lines to compete. He was a legion and a high school bareback champion for a couple of years, and he made it to the high school's finals representing Iowa. A scholarship offer to Casper College in Wyoming followed. Probably one of the best things that's ever happened to me, he says. From Casper, he transferred to what's now the University of Southern Colorado in Pueblo. He was the regional bareback riding champion in 1973 and bull riding champion in 1974. After college, he qualified for the International Finals Rodeo 3 separate years, 1980, 81, and 82, competing on his own even as he helped his father on off weekends. In 1982, he joined the family business full-time. Mike had watched his father work 3 jobs to keep the family fed and get him to rodeos as a kid. So when his father told him about buying out his partner, it felt like a divine summons. He never once said, "Hey, come home and help with this," Mike says. His dad said, "Well, I bought my partner out," and that's all he needed to say. Thrill passed away in 2013. The rodeo itself had moved more than once since 1976. First staged on the back blacktop in Pembroke, then relocated to Mike's property after a bad rain year, flooded the original site, then briefly to a village purchase lot called Rodeo Park, before settling at the ranch where it's permanently held today. 50 years in, Mike is already thinking about who comes next. "I was talking to my oldest son the other day," he says. "We've got plans, and I think it'll be around for another 50 years. There's some more pictures, obviously primarily African-American people. There's a boy, probably like 12 years old, wearing a red flannel sort of button-down shirt with a cowboy hat. Another one sitting on a horse, a woman sitting on a horse. There's a man barbecuing. And then another is what looks like maybe a mother or older sister holding a little girl in her lap. Everyone just, is kind of dressed for an outdoor summer event. The erasure Thrill encountered decades ago, that there's no such thing as a black cowboy, is one Mike still sees in a way, one way or another. There's black rodeo world champions right now, but that doesn't mean you would know about it, so come on down to Pembroke and take a look. Shanice Reed, 29, is one of the women competitors at this year's rodeo, and she put it this way. I promise you, there is nothing like black cowgirls and cowboys. Many don't know about us right here, homegrown. I mean, it's all culture. I had watched her compete in barrel racing and steer decorating, which she describes as chasing dreams behind three trash cans. Her family has been coming to the Latting Rodeo before she was even a twinkle in her mother's eye. I don't like very much too many people, but horses relax me, she says. Hers is a 5-year-old horse named Rilo that was raised by her family. She wants more people to come experience the rodeo for themselves. You wouldn't know it from Hollywood, but by most estimates, black men made up close to a quarter of cattle drive labor in the post-Civil War. Hers is a 5-year-old horse named Rilo that was raised by her family. She wants more people to come experience the rodeo for themselves. You wouldn't know it from Hollywood, but by most estimates, black men made up close to a quarter of cattle drive labor in the post-Civil War American West, a share wildly out of proportion with their visibility in the myths manufactured by dime novels and Wild West shows. Mike says the cowboys who ended up mythologized were the ones who made it back to town to tell stories, not the ones who stayed with the herd. Somebody had to be out with them cows, he says, and those were the blacks, the Hispanics, and the Native Americans. After emancipation, ranchers, stripped off the enslaved labor they've depended on, were compelled to hire newly freed black cowhands and the very people whose skills and labor they'd previously exploited for free. According to William Lorne Katz, an African-American history scholar, being a cowboy was one of the only jobs open to black men who didn't want to work as an elevator operator or delivery boy. The cattle drive era would wind down around the turn of the 20th century as railroads and barbed wire fences spread, leaving many black cowboys who often couldn't easily buy land in a tough spot. The well-known cowboy Nat Love, for instance, ended up working as a Pullman porter once the open range closed. But some carried the tradition north. Between 1910 and 1970, more than 6 million black Southerners migrated to cities like Chicago, and some brought horses with them. Pembroke Township itself had been a black farming community since the mid-1800s, settled in part by freed people and runaway slaves. There's a few more pictures of people on their horses going around the trash cans. One of them is a woman looking very intense. And then a couple of more just basically cowboys riding their horses. Again, looking very intense. The road to Pembroke runs through Bourbonnais, off the Illinois Route 50 exit, a road that eventually leads to Cicero. Grain elevators, a solar farm, and irrigation pumps loom in the distance. Barn swallows cut across the sky above the road. Pembroke sits roughly 78 miles south of Chicago in Kankakee County, one of the oldest black farming communities in Illinois. Approaching the ranch, the smell of sweet dirt and grass wafted through the air. Then, past the gate, the sugary smell of funnel cakes. Further inside, a speaker in the back of a white SUV plays Sam Cooke's A Change Is Gonna Come. Nearby, a woman passes a Ziploc bag of marinated chicken to a man sitting in a lawn chair in front of a low grill. Away from the grills, I run into Jaden again, the man who got injured in the holding pen as he's heading to the chutes. A plain bandage has replaced the gauze from yesterday. Before getting stitches, he had gone on to ride his bronc, wrestle a steer to the ground, and finish the baton race fast enough that no one would have guessed he had been kicked by a horse just hours earlier. It had rained that morning, settling yesterday's dust before bronc riding started, the first event of the day. Ranch bronc is just you riding a bucking horse that's bred to buck and kick, Jaden says. You have to stay on the whole 8 seconds and keep your feet in the stirrups. Some didn't make it that long. One lost his hat first, then himself, thrown almost before the gate had finished opening. Others rode for the full 8 seconds, then gracefully hopped onto a second horse before collecting their hats from the dust. Then came steer wrestling. You're running your horse at full speed and jumping off and wrestling a 1,000-pound cow, Jaden says. No rope, just your hands and maybe your shirt. Calf roping, barrel racing, relays, steer decorating, the rest of the second day included the same events from Saturday. Jaden was still out there through most of it. Getting kicked in the head didn't keep him off the horse. It's been 160 years since the cattle drive era, and still nobody's figured out how to stop making cowboys like him from making history. It's so interesting that there's a whole community not so far from Chicago that I never knew about. You're listening to articles from Chicago Reader and Chicago Magazine on Chris Radio. Here is a little bit different food and drink feature, because you guys know I love talking about food. How comedians eat it before and after grabbing the mic. Chicago comics fuel and refuel on raw bagels, spinach deep dish, and tuna pouches by Maggie Hennessy. There's a photo of Lauren Huberman and Cynthia Levin. They are two Caucasian women laughing, having fun. I don't know if Cynthia Levin knew her picture was being taken, because she has her, she sort of has a comically large, like her mouth is open so big to eat a small little pepper with hummus. So I'm thinking it's probably part of a shtick, but it says, Lauren Huberman and Cynthia Levin filling up on the hummus plate at Whiskey Girl Tavern, waiting for her open mic slot. On performance days, Jordan Wilson likes to caffeine and carb load. Today I woke up and made my quad shot oat latte, and then for lunch I had a jerky stick and a plain bagel. He says, I really like raw dogging bagels. Often I have two bagels for lunch, just raw, or four slices of wheat toast to the face. It's good carbs. Wilson is not a marathon runner, but rather a Chicago-based stand-up comedian. For the past 13 years, he's been performing as half of the musical comedy duo with Bobby Sullivan. Seated next to Wilson on a squashy striped couch in the green room at the Lincoln Lodge on a summer Friday night, Sullivan was housing a bag of salted pistachios, chasing them with his second Dr. Pepper of the day. They would go on in 30 minutes. I mostly don't think about food, Sullivan says. Must be nice. Admittedly, he had eaten a lot for a performance day. Four rice cakes slathered with peanut butter, followed by a Jersey Mike's sub with barbecue chips. I don't think about food much either, Wilson says, mindlessly picking his guitar. Except, is this going to give me diarrhea? What is food to those who compulsively chase the adrenaline of making whole rooms laugh night after night? Stand-up demands long late nights and comically low pay. It means schlepping from one side of the city to the other, or across county or state lines in a single night. Who has time but to shovel in a few club chicken fingers or a gas station ham sandwich? Quick Trip with a K, not Quick Trip with a Q, has better sandwiches, I'm told. What sometimes matters more is the after-show treat, a Wendy's Frosty or Diner Fries, the time spent with community over a middling pizza, reviewing the tape, or coming down from the high. Before a show, food is not the priority, says comic actress and writer Cynthia Levin, who's been performing stand-up since 1990. I did not think she was that old in the picture. I thought she was like in her 20s. Afterwards, you want some time to talk and maybe get something to eat. I think that part is critical. We need each other. I'd begun the evening with Levin and fellow comics Lauren Huberman and Sophia Smarandescu at the Art of Pizza in Lakeview. After shows, the women like to meet here for a few slices beneath the glare of recessed lights because it's open late-ish and always hits the spot. Over thick slabs of spinach deep dish, they talk about wearing jackets on stage as a kind of sartorial armor, a habit Levin picked up while performing at the Comedy Store in L.A., citing the dark, lonely energy of a place where most fellow comics, quote, want you to fail. And balancing the desire to test new material with the need for polish and consistency in mainstream club settings. There's always that urge to experiment and to not hear the same words come out of my mouth, says Huberman, who's been moonlighting as a comic for 11 years. But in a club setting, it does not go well almost 100% of the time. They want polished jokes and they want to keep it moving. They want tried and true. I feel like my polished jokes are the most offensive sometimes, says Smarandescu, who's been performing since 2016 when she was still in college. I ate this I have this Lorena Bobbitt joke that kind of divides the crowd. The men hate it. Can't imagine why, chimes in Levin. Huberman was performing later that night at the Comedy Clubhouse in Wicker Park. Sometimes she tells a joke about her tendency to squirrel away emergency food in drawers, in her work bag, and the side pocket of her car. I'm terrified of being hungry, she says. Before a show, she might eat a half-baked potato at home or part of a veggie burrito in the car. Most of the comedians I've interviewed tend toward the ritualistically bland and protein-rich, the purposefully scant, or the shoveled-in afterthought. Protein bars factor heavily, as does chicken baked in over a salad, shredded from a crock pot, or rolled into a chicken Caesar wrap, ideally eating alone. Don't even think about asking Smarandescu to meet up for a casual dinner before a show, as friends who aren't performing sometimes do. She'll probably reply, "No, I have to be neurotic on my own." There's another picture of Levin and Sofia Smarandescu. They are sitting. Levin's wearing a blue t-shirt. She's sort of gesturing with her hands. It looks like they're eating some sort of pizza, I think. And then Smarandescu's got her arms crossed, looking at Levin, sort of listening to what she has to say. Again, they must be post-show because they just said they don't eat together before the show. Certain appetites run commensurate with the pleasure of the event. Hosting a showcase or filming a special is more likely to stamp out a good appetite. Wilson only cares about what he ingests when it's a high-stake show. That'll still be raw bagels. And then again, if you're Lincoln Lodge cast member Lucia Whalen, the performance day nausea never subsides, even after 8.5 years. Just knowing I have a show makes me feel ill. You don't want a full stomach. You don't want anything to hold you back or weigh you down on stage, says comic Ashley Lusk, who spent the day mainlining orange-flavored Celsius energy drinks before arriving at the lodge. I was drinking it in a wine glass with my eggs this morning. I probably drink an unhealthy amount of energy drinks. It's like my cocaine. Yeah, these Celsius drinks have like 200 milligrams of caffeine in one little can, which is like 2.5 cups of coffee. So that's a lot of energy drinks if she's pounding them all day. At times, the green room sounded like a confessional for bad eating, or maybe an open mic, for those lacking a properly functioning hypothalamus. Lodge cast member Dan Dries recalled wolfing down a bag of Flaming Hot Cheetos right before a set, which he then sweated through with bright red fingers. Maddie Ryan shared photo evidence of fellow comedian Claire Sunby standing outside the Burlington Bar after a set, sucking tuna straight from a star-kissed light tuna pouch like a Capri Sun. "I stand by what I did," Sunby texted Ryan. Such bad habits can make for great material, a la the self-loathing realm of Jim Gaffigan, airing his love of fast food or the cheapsteak antics of Hannibal Buress, who was famously known to save pickle brine to flick onto his ham sandwiches to, quote, season them. "I've definitely had spicy Korean barbecue before a show, and I feel it gurgling, and then I'm like, I have to tell the audience," says Whalen, "but there's nothing they want to hear about less than your current digestive situation. There's another picture of Sofia Smarandescu and Lauren Huberman. They're sitting down somewhere. It looks like they're actually at a, like, backstage at a bar. They've got some fries in their lap, and they're just, like, kind of chit-chatting while they eat their snack. "Comics are disgusting," says Ryan. One of the few food-obsessed comics I encountered, he had ramps in his fridge that he had foraged and pickled, and he ate yogurt with granola for breakfast. He checks Eater for restaurant ideas when he books out-of-town gigs and tries to make at least one or two early bird reservations. His favorite meal on the road to date is the cow soy at the Houston Thai restaurant Street to Kitchen, where apparently even Madonna can't request menu substitutions. "When I was first going on the road featuring for other comics, there was no money," Ryan says. "It's only being able to try these dope restaurants with age and more disposable income. Some venues will actually compensate comics with food. Not ideal when they insist on paying up front in, say, tacos by the sack. I've been there where the first thing you get is like six tacos in payment, says Dries, and you feel terrible the entire time. Other joints pay rather irresponsibly in drinks. Many venues don't serve food at all, as was the case at a suburban brewery that didn't even have ice for Huberman's soda on a recent Friday. With the final mic drop, often comes the roaring return of appetite. Sometimes it's enough to reward oneself with a drive-through Frosty on the way home, Huberman says. Actor Chloe Michaela, who's been performing stand-up for the past 6 years, is more likely to crave gas station ice cream, a seltzer, and a joint. I was always taught by my acting professor after an audition or anything that involves putting yourself out there for your craft, treat yourself afterwards, whatever that means to you, she says. Of course, not every show carries the same weight when you perform 15 a month. Sometimes just a joint is enough. If Michaela is in the lineup with a friend, she'll want a kiki over a proper meal post-show, even if the prevailing options are hot dogs, tacos, or 24-hour diner food. Food brings people together, Michaela says. It's also like, thank God, a normal person who wants to get food. Some comics drink more than what I like to do. It's perhaps a little more intimate and meaningful to break bread than to wind down over a couple of beers before executing an Irish goodbye. Regardless, there's no pressure, because everybody knows how messed up everybody is, Levin says. This is why comedians are my favorite people. After show, drinks don't appeal much to Lusk, who no longer imbibes. Still high on adrenaline, she's taken a walk in a couple miles after a show, unless she bombed on stage, in which case she might just cry in her car. When you first start, you think one bad set is who you are as a comic, she says, and later you realize it's an accumulation. Bad sets make you better. You just have to ride the wave. Carrying around some mini Hershey's chocolates with almonds helps, too. She gets 3 if she has a good set, and 10 if she fails. Again, things you don't think about, right? Like, what are they eating and drinking before and after their set? It's kind of nice to see that people still get a little bit nervous because the world feels like everybody's so casual. So it's nice to see somebody taking their craft, or a few people taking their craft seriously. Well, let's keep going with food, but a little bit of a different direction. Food and drink. Detention is the mother of invention. Cooking in maximum security reveals the ingenuity of incarcerated Italians' efforts to cook on the inside, by Mike Sula. There's a photo of an illustration from the Cooking in Maximum Security. Basically, it is an illustration, so it's like black and white drawing. And there's a bunch of pots and pans. There's some seasonings. There's a spatula. There's a toaster. It looks like a toaster oven. Somebody whipping something up in a pan. And then a little wooden stool, I guess, to sit on or stand on when you're cooking. The mocha pot is such a fundamental part of Italian culture that even prisoners in maximum security are allowed to keep them in their cells. Set atop gas-powered camp stoves available for purchase in Italian prison commissaries, the iconic two-chambered aluminum coffee maker can produce an espresso just as satisfying and civilized as one brewed on the outside. Italian prisoners can also iron their uniforms with it, tenderize meat, or crush walnuts, tomatoes, potatoes, or pine nuts if they have a taste for pesto. They can use it to drive nails through gas canister bottoms to make cheese graters. They can also buy beer, wine, and Parmigiano Reggiano in the commissary, so long as they have loved ones to send them the euro. In many cases, these are the mothers and wives of the men who passed along their cooking knowledge, along with 20-kilogram parcels of groceries, toiletries, and other personal effects this month. The Mocha Pot also lent its name to the Mocha Collective, a group of prisoners who co-authored Cooking in Maximum Security in collaboration with visual artist Matteo Guidi. First published in 2014, the cookbook's first English translation was released late last year by Chicago's Half Letter Press, the publishing imprint of local art collective Temporary Services. It's a satisfying companion to Half Letter's earlier Prisoners Inventions, which includes a chapter on recipes and cooking techniques from people in California prisons, but also exhibits the same spirit of subversive ingenuity in opposition to high control environments. Both books are illustrated with fine line drawings by prisoners. In the case of cooking in maximum security, you might suppose Italian prisoners have it easy. That's until the appendix, Letter from Isolation, written by a man in solitary confinement. It's a 15-day diary of the miserable rations he subsisted on without using his usual cooking tools or ingredients. That man, Mario Trudu, who served 40 years before dying in prison in 2019, contributed drawings of the recipes and the tools fashioned to execute them, a rolling pin from a broken broomstick, a refrigerator from a polystyrene mozzarella package, an oven from a wooden stool wrapped in newspaper. There's a knife peeler repurposed from a tomato can lid, and a finer one from a pencil sharpener blade melted onto a toothbrush handle. But there's seemingly no expectation that these utensils will be used for violence or escape, though Trudu did break out and spend 10 months on the lam during his sentence. Prisoners use these tools with the knowledge of their captors. Pasta noodles are extended through holes in plastic bottles. Pizza is baked in bi-level cupboards lined with silver paper from cigarette packages. Cannoli are formed and cooked in empty beer cans. By the way, you can buy Cooking in Maximum Security by Matteo Guti, half letterpress paperback, 144 pages for $20. The project began in 2009 when Guti led a workshop on visual communication with a group of men at a prison in central Italy. One mentioned that he baked bread in his cell and used the heat from his television to proof the rising dough. This inspired an almost three-year correspondence between Guti and his co-authors to several prisons across Italy, culminating in the book's publication. Since then, a second phase of the project began, focusing on a woman's prison in Spain. Meanwhile, the book's translator, who was familiar with Half Letters Prisoner's Inventions, approached co-founders Mark Fisher and Brett Bloom. "It felt like the most obvious and natural book for us to publish in an English edition," says Fisher. "The recipes in Cooking in Maximum Security are sophisticated and appealing. Turnip top orecchietti, Salernitana-style stuffed guinea fowl, apple strudel, plum liquor. The prisoners who contributed to them are heroic," as Guti points out, "in their efforts to achieve some sense of basic human pleasure." In his introduction, he observes that without photography, it's difficult to picture the physical circumstances of the authors of these recipes. But for intrepid home cooks, the idea of taking up the challenge of fashioning their own prison cooking tools and giving some of these recipes a try isn't difficult to imagine. So fascinating how people can be so creative in that sort of a situation. Really fascinating. You're listening to articles from Chicago Reader and Chicago Magazine on Chris Radio. Chris Radio needs your feedback. 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Thank you for listening. Inside Voices, between justice and the reality of incarceration. I lost my cousin to gun violence in 2023. I struggled between my desire for justice and the reality of Illinois' harsh gun sentences. By Cedric A. Walker. There's an illustration it's sort of like a collage. So first there's somebody standing at a podium holding what looks like a law book or a Bible. Then there's a gloved hand holding a gun in a bag that's marked evidence. There's a car with a cracked windshield, and then there's police line tape kind of crossing the whole picture. It was my mother's birthday, May 27th, 2023. When a gas station in Auburn Gresham at 79th and Ashland, when someone carelessly opened fire in a gas station in Auburn Gresham at 79th and Ashland. After the smoke cleared, an elderly woman of 69, my cousin, Gail Stevens, was found dead inside her car from a gunshot wound to her chest. She had just dropped her granddaughter off and was heading to the funeral of a cousin to pay her last respects. That same day, she was to drive to the airport, board an airplane, and fly to her native Belize to meet up with her friend, my mother, for her birthday. Unknowingly, I had called home a day after the shooting to notify my sister Joyce that she had been approved by prison administrators to attend my graduation ceremony for my Restorative Justice Ministries Master's from North Park University's seminary. That's when I was told the news. Shivering from my family's new reality, I imagined another empty chair at the dinner table during Thanksgiving and Christmas. I wondered whether my mom would ever enjoy her birthday again. Several inescapable what-if scenarios rushed through my head. What if my cousin had gone to the gas station before dropping her grandbaby off? What if she never went to the gas station at all? What if her grandbaby was still in the car with her when the shooting started? My family and I were devastated, and we were outraged. And we wanted justice, and I can't lie. My pain felt as if it could only be quenched with the heavy hand of retributive justice. In Illinois, that can mean one moment puts you in prison for life. One would think that a progressive state like ours wouldn't be so punitive, but instead, Illinois' gun crime penalties are some of the strictest in the nation. Illinois' legislators have dramatically increased gun penalty and prison sentence lengths numerous times since the 1970s. This included the massive Three Strikes Habitual Criminal Act, which specified harsher penalties for serious weapon crimes. This means that even people who are charged and found guilty for shootings that end with an unintended target dying face a strong probability of being punished with north of 40 years in prison, which amounts to a de facto life sentence. Even if it's an accident, it's still considered murder and rarely leads to any leniency. Illinois specifically has some of the longest mandatory prison enhancements for firearms in the country, and the degree to which a gun is used in carrying out a crime determines the amount of time a person can be sentenced to. For example, if I were found guilty for robbing someone at gunpoint, I can be punished up to 45 years, even if it was my first offense. A maximum of 30 for the felony and an additional 15 for doing it with a gun. If it happens that I discharge that firearm during the robbery, I would receive that same 30 for the stick-up but 20 for firing the weapon. Now, if that bullet struck the victim, that 20 increases to 25, amounting to a total of 55 years. The tragedy my family has felt would seem random, but had become all too familiar in communities across Chicago. Gail was just one of 559 people killed by a bullet, stray or otherwise, in Chicago that year. That sort of pain can make you wish for punishment for the person who did it. I had a moment where I felt like it was the only answer. But it is difficult for me to imagine that the existing penalty structure best represents the interests of victims and not the subtle advancement of another form of tough-on-crime policies, which don't make anyone safer. According to the Restore Justice Foundation, research suggests that these lengthier automatic sentences don't lead to any reductions in crime or improvements in public safety. In the moment where all I could think of was retributive justice, I yearned for the outcry that happened over a similar tragedy that took place years ago, the death of a 15-year-old student, Hadia Pendleton, in 2013. Unlike my cousin's death, hers commanded national attention due to her connection to former President Barack Obama. Both politicians and citizens alike openly pressed for harsher punishment against the persons responsible for Pendleton's death. The outrage eventually led to the arrest of a man who was just 18 that year. Before his conviction was overturned in 2023 due to his confession being obtained illegally, he was sentenced to 84 years in prison, a de facto life sentence that included an automatic 25 years just for firing the gun. At the time of his conviction, I and other imprisoned persons heavily criticized the existing gun penalty structure in Illinois, wondering whether an extra 25 years on top of an already extreme 60-year sentence actually serves justice. For years, I lived by the mantra, I wouldn't wish this place on my worst enemy. I hold on to this saying because each year of my incarceration has chipped away at my soul. It constantly tears at my sense of self-worth. It feels as if my very existence is being punished. Prison rips away the parts of you that it cannot replace, but it promises crime victims that the parts being ripped helps them heal. I'm not sure if retributive justice will actually do what my family needs it to do for them, mainly because Gail's case remains unsolved. But when I heard myself openly express support for retributive justice to be executed against Gail's killer, it felt like I stabbed myself through the heart. I don't think that my thirst for justice will make me comfortable with sharing a cell or a tier or even a prison with someone who was sentenced for killing Gail. Not because of my anger, but because I don't want to witness another young face grow old and wrinkled. I don't want to see another jet black head of hair begin shading gray until ultimately turning white as snow, and I don't want to see him have to mourn alone over the death of a loved one. I don't want to watch him transform his life after learning the error of his ways, only to be told that the new him can't outpace the mistakes of his youth. One of the things that tough-on-crime laws and stiffer gun penalties have in common is that those who constructed them don't have to watch the people impacted by them die. In this way, they are like the people who shoot into a crowd and flee without knowing who they fatally wounded. It is the right of my family to want whatever kind of justice necessary for the person who killed my beloved cousin. That said, I betrayed myself when I verbalized retributive justice being an appropriate solution for my cousin's death. If the person is caught, found guilty, and sentenced to murder, okay, it is what it is. But I would deem it an insult to me and the individual members of my family if a judge were to tack on an additional 25 years. The mere application of stiff penalties and long sentences will never somehow fill the void of an empty chair at the table. Inside Voices is a series of first-person essays and reported pieces by writers that are impacted by the Illinois carceral system.
1: The Chicago Film Archives presents Inside Out, stories of origin and displacement. The series features four free screenings of films made by Chicago-based women, exploring themes of identity, culture, adaptation, and migration by Kat Sachs. There's a photo of an African-American man. He is doing some yard work outside of his home. It looks like an older picture, and it said, well, yeah, it says it's a still from A Nice Place to Live, which was 1974. Over the course of 4 weeks, the Chicago Film Archives will present Inside Out stories of origin and displacement. The series, hosted at the Epiphany Center for the Arts, features free screenings of films made by Chicago-based women, each with special guests who will illuminate the subject matter featured therein. A regional film archive, CFA, brings focus to lived experiences specific to Chicagoans, while also exploring subjects that extend beyond the city and represent the circumstances of so many around the world. The first film, Maria Moret's A Nice Place to Live, 1974, screens Wednesday, September 16th. A sprawling microcosm of displacement, the documentary examines demographic turnover in the city's Austin neighborhood in the early 1970s, during which its population quickly went from being predominantly white to predominantly black. The film is startlingly frank, an open window into change as it's happening, reflecting the value of such documents that CFA works to preserve. There's another photo still from A Nice Place to Live. It shows a little African-American boy, maybe like 4 or 5 years old, holding a broom, standing outside in a home. And then there is another kid, maybe like 12. He's standing on a chair, and then there's a woman inside the house, and they're both kind of working on replacing a screen in the window. In just under an hour, Moretz encapsulates the complexity of the situation at hand. White residents, wary of the burgeoning black population in their neighborhood, began to move out. This results in community disinvestment, which in turn caused deterioration. White residents continued to move out, and black community members, many of whom had moved from other neighborhoods because of deterioration there, were unable to do so, and they were stuck with the crumbling infrastructure. Moritz conveys this not through straightforward information dispersion, but rather through interviews with those affected in all their blatant honesty, with reactions not sugarcoated or dampened over time. Presented by journalist Natalie Y. Moore, the screening will be followed by a conversation with DeAndre Roots, a social justice advocate, community leader, and business psychologist on the west side of Chicago, and Marcel Hatch Jr., senior pastor of the New Mount Pilgrim Missionary Baptist Church, co-founder and executive director of the MAAFA Redemption Project, a social development initiative aimed toward young Black men on Chicago's west side. So Inside Out, Stories of Origin and Displacement will be playing Wednesday, September 16th, September 23rd, October 7th, October 14th at 6:30 p.m. at the Epiphany Center for the Arts, 201 South Ashland, and that's for all ages. Susan Stechnidge's Mi Raza, Portrait of a Family from 1972, which screens Wednesday, September 23rd, focuses on an average Mexican-American family in Pilsen. Produced for the University of Illinois Department of Anthropology, this endearingly intimate documentary showcases the multi-generational family as they go about their daily lives, reflecting an anthropological study of sorts. There's a photo still from Mi Raza. It shows a bunch of people sitting in what looks like a living room, people of all ages. There is a gentleman. He looks to be like in his early 30s, and he's talking to the group while he's also sitting down. There are some plants scattered throughout the room and a couple of toys and dolls. It's a black and white photo, so you know, definitely evokes more of an older time, but even though it's black and white, you can tell it's just like a colorful household. This film is not in any way claiming that we represent the Latino family or the Mexican culture, one woman from the family says. It's just our way of living, our way of life. She then goes on to mention that while part of her life is in Chicago, part is back in Mexico too, echoing the refrain of displacement from one's culture of origin. Still, it's a largely joyous showcase of familial life, with the sharing of cultural lore and the celebration of a young person's birthday, but also scenes of protest, too. It's presented by journalist Alexandra Solomon and followed by a conversation with Stechnidge, Carlos Arango, the director of the former Casa Aztlan, a Mexican-American community center in Pilsen, and Norma Celadon, Director of Leadership, Development, and Capacity Building at Equality Illinois. Chicago is renowned for the eclectic mural art adorning flat surfaces around the city. Susan Dobinsky and Julia Kurtz's short documentary Street Signs, Murals in Chicago from 1990, a work in progress edit as the film was not completed, depicts murals in Pilsen, Logan Square, and Westtown, among other neighborhoods. It's at once a showcase of the artworks in their natural galleries and an explainer of the expansive form. The film depicts murals as more than just immense visuals, but also as very public displays of feelings often kept private, from the personal to the political. Murals take up space in a way the people they often depict are prevented from doing. Many of the people interviewed for the film, including a psychiatrist, a photographer, and muralists themselves, discuss how they feel seen through the work, especially as immigrants or the children of them. There's another picture. It's like a bird's eye view of somebody painting, and it says, this is a still from Street Signs, Murals in Chicago from 1990. This person is basically suspended in the air with wooden planks over a steel sort of infrastructure, and he has a bunch of paint surrounding him. He's kind of turning his body to get paint, and then, you know, you can almost see that he's going to then paint the wall in front of him. This screening will be presented again by Solomon and followed by a conversation with one of the film's directors, Dobinsky, plus artist Sandra Anton Giorgi and photographer Ivan Justiniano, two of its subjects. It's interesting to consider displacement in terms of the murals, which occupy so much space and highlight experiences of great tumult and joy on canvases vast enough to encompass them. Lastly, Silvia Malagrino's Burnt Oranges from 2005 screens on Wednesday, October 14th, presented by Nisa Ray, journalist and co-founder of Borderless Magazine, and followed by a conversation with Malagrino and writer Monica Flores Correo. Credited as the film's writer and co-producer, Malagrino has been Chicago-based since leaving Buenos Aires during the period of turmoil covered in the film. The documentary is largely about Argentina's dirty war, a period of military dictatorship between 1976 to 1983, during which up to 30,000 people were disappeared by the junta. There's a still from Burnt Oranges from 2005. It's people lined up in the street with a bunch of faces and photographs sort of all up and down the street. Malagrino, who left in 1978, frames the documentary with a personal relationship to one of the disappeared, her friend Claudio, but then delves into other facets of the seven-year period through interviewees from various perspectives. Most notable among those are the mothers of the disappeared. A journalist interviewed remarks that of all institutions, it was motherhood that persevered during this time. And even so many years later, they continue searching for their missing children. It's a displacement at its most literal and violent, both poetic and an alarming reminder of the lengths to which deracination may be taken.

0: Here's another movie review, a little bit of a lighter film. Coyote vs. Acme. In spite of its years-long distribution delay, Coyote vs. Acme feels perfectly timely and nostalgic, by Alec Karam. There's a photo. It's showing a courtroom. The coyote is sitting, looking kind of worried, and then and he's animated, and then his lawyer is looking at him sort of perplexed, and he's, of course, a real person. Children's movies have long held subtext that gives the parents something to chew on while the kiddos stare at eye-popping imagery. Coyote vs. Acme isn't quite that. Buried is a tax write-off by a transitioning Warner Brothers before it was sold off to indie distributor Ketchup Entertainment, Coyote vs. Acme is a byproduct of decades of Hollywood cynicism. Featuring the once-lauded Looney Tunes as disposable accessories the entertainment titan brushed off in the hopes of lifting its sinking ship. The movie itself seems to know that. The Looney Tunes aren't having a giggle and a good time, chasing each other through cartoonish scenarios. They're working corporate jobs, silenced by the government as second-class citizens in a capitalist dystopia. Somehow, this works fantastically, with the familiar faces of Wile E. Coyote, Roadrunner, and Tweety Bird employed to Trojan horse a universal message on what happens when power goes unchecked. Coyote vs. Acme isn't really a film for kids for the exact reason it was written off to begin with. Its distributor has moved on from the former flagship IP, as new generations of children are entirely unfamiliar with the cartoon. It's a film for the adults, young and old, who once spent carefree Saturday mornings eating cereal as the TV glowed, and it's all the better for it. If this is the Looney Tunes' last act, it just might be their most poignant, proving there's forever a space for childish whimsy, even in a world that seems more desolate by the day. This is a PG, and it's 103 minutes. That's all the time we have for articles from Chicago Reader and Chicago Magazine. For Chris Radio, this has been your reader, Shelley. Broadcasting from the Chicago Lighthouse, this is Chris Radio, your information station.
1: Aria Mia Liberti has been legally blind since childhood, but she's going to make her acting debut in the leading role of Marie Laurie LeBlanc in Netflix's adaptation of All the Light We Cannot See. She landed the part after a global casting search. Despite no formal acting training, she beat out thousands of submissions to secure the role. A doctoral student in rhetoric at Penn State, Liberti received her master's in 2021 from the Royal Holloway University of London as a Fulbright Scholar, and earned her undergraduate degrees in 2020 in philosophy, communication, and political science from the University of Rhode Island. She's also an advocate for disability equity, efforts that have taken her from her small Rhode Island hometown to global

0: They kept slipping out of my hand. My arm felt numb. A coworker asked me if I was okay, and I couldn't speak. I started to get scared.
1: Ruth was having a stroke. People around her weren't sure what to do.
0: They thought I should go home or lie down, but I knew
2: something was very wrong. Hello, I'm Marion Brooks. 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
4: Welcome to the reading of the New York Times. As a reminder, RadioEye is a reading service intended for people who are blind or have other disabilities that make it difficult to read printed material. Your reader for today is Dawn Flickinger. We'll start today's reading with the Merriam-Webster Word of the Day. Facsimile. F-A-C-S-I-M-I-L-E. Facsimile. It's a noun. A facsimile is an exact copy of something. The word facsimile is also still sometimes used to refer to a system of transmitting and reproducing graphic matter, such as printed text or photos, though the word fax is more common. The forged painting was an impressive facsimile of the original. The documents can be sent by facsimile to the number below. The facsimile machine or fax machine has long been an office staple, but its name is much, much older. Facsimile is a Latin phrase meaning make alike. English speakers began using facsimile to mean an exact copy in the late 1600s. In this sense, a facsimile might be a handwritten or hand-drawn copy, or even a copy of a painting or a statue. Today, we also use the phrase a reasonable facsimile or facsimile for a copy that is fairly close but not exact. In the 1800s, people developed facsimile technology that could reproduce printed material via telegraph. Now, of course, we use telephone lines or wireless technology, and we usually call the resulting facsimile a fax. With Trump's plans blocked, states work to restore trust in mail voting. President Trump's efforts to restrict mail voting ahead of the midterms were thwarted by the Supreme Court, but they have sowed confusion and doubt among some voters. By Nick Corisonati, Anna Griffin, and Richard Fawcett. Now that the Supreme Court has blocked President Trump's executive order restricting mail voting ahead of the midterms, election officials across the country are shelving their contingency plans and preparing for a new effort, restoring trust in mail voting. Mr. Trump's repeated false attacks on voting by mail and the months-long legal battle and the legal back and forth over whether he could restrict the practice through the Postal Service have left many voters baffled. With the legal question now settled, election officials at the state and local levels will now shift their focus to communicating to voters that they can trust that they can securely continue to vote by mail without federal restrictions. We've actually been working all weekend to figure out the different scenarios for the outcomes of the decision, said Francisco Aguilar, a Democrat who is Nevada's Secretary of State. And one of them was, hey, if we are in a position where we get a favorable ruling from the courts, what are we going to do to educate voters and to build that confidence that their ballot is going to get counted? For Nevada, that will mean an expansive voter education program that will include television ads, digital ads, and text messages to voters. Mr. Trump has worked to sow doubts about the American electoral process for years, telling lies about election outcomes and making false claims of fraud. Lawsuits filed by Mr. Trump and his allies challenging the results of the 2020 election were repeatedly rejected. He often assails mail voting, despite voting by mail himself. This year, he has aggressively pushed to regulate elections, despite the fact that the Constitution leaves the administration of elections to the states. He has mobilized multiple agencies under the executive branch, exacerbating confusion and doubt among the American electorate. The president's continued attacks on the electoral process have thrust election officials at the state and local levels into new, more public-facing roles. This obviously is not the first time that Trump pushes out more lies about vote by mail, said Jenna Griswold, Colorado's Secretary of State. Our message, even during all this back and forth with this litigation, is that everything was proceeding as normal. Ms. Griswold, a Democrat, said she was asked recently whether it

was safe to return ballots by mail. And my answer is, you can return your ballot however you want, she said. Ms. Griswold pointed to a program in Colorado that allows voters to track their mail ballot as if it were an Amazon package as a method of maintaining trust in mail voting. This month, North Carolina became the first state to send out mail ballots for the midterms, even as the Trump administration was seeking to restrict the practice. Since then, there has been confusion among voters there about what the legal odyssey would mean for North Carolina, a swing state that could see slim margins in several crucial races. But officials there remain resolute. Everything is full steam ahead in light of the ruling on Monday, according to Jason Tyson, a spokesman for the state's Board of Elections. This doesn't change anything for us, Mr. Tyson said, noting that roughly 300 ballots had already been sent out for absentee voting. In Arizona, Secretary of State Adrian Fontes was feeling relieved on Monday night that there would be no major change in the way voting by mail would occur. We are a hotbed of election denialism, but even election denialists vote by mail, Mr. Fontes, a Democrat, said. I think it's something really steeped in the culture of voting in our state. Mr. Fontes said that his office had already put out public service announcements on how mail voting works in Arizona, and that it had enlisted public officials in the education process. We've stayed consistent in our messaging in hopes that things wouldn't change, he said. And now that they're not changing, we're going to stay the course. There have been other concerns about the Postal Service and mail ballots. Over the past 2 years, the rate at which mail votes have been rejected for arriving late has ticked upward in at least a dozen states, further worrying election officials as the post office's leadership continue to align with Mr. Trump's executive order. In Washington State, Stuart Holmes, the state director of elections, said that officials would execute on our messaging that voting by mail is safe and secure. But Mr. Holmes said that he still had concerns about the reliability of the postal system. Instead of using the mail, he said, he was encouraging voters to use official ballot drop boxes. Those who do use the mail, he said, could register for a system that texts them when their ballot is received by the auditor's office for counting. Tobias Reid, a Democrat who is Oregon's Secretary of State, projected confidence that voters in his state would trust the system despite Mr. Trump's many suggestions that mail voting leads to fraud. This is another case in which the people understand something better than this president, he said. Democrats gain edge as Trump drags down GOP, new poll finds. Even some Republicans are losing faith in Trump's economy, a New York Times Siena poll found. And Democrats were favored on the top issues as the sprint to the midterms gets underway. By Shane Goldmacher, Ruth Eigelnick, and Sophia June. With fewer than 50 days until the midterms, Democrats have developed a clear advantage over Republicans as the president has lost the public's trust on the economy, according to a new national poll from the New York Times and Siena University. President Trump's lingering unpopularity and intense frustration over his management of cost of living issues in particular have deepened Republican vulnerabilities as Democrats push to win control of both the House and Senate. Likely voters favored Democratic candidates over Republicans by close to 9 percentage points in their congressional district, a metric that is closely watched by both parties as a leading indicator of political momentum. Mr. Trump's approval rating continued to languish at 38% among likely voters, essentially unchanged from the lows it sank to after he went to war with Iran. A majority of voters disapproved of Mr. Trump's handling of every major issue, including, in the poll, the economy, immigration, tariffs, the war, and especially the cost of living. And voters said they trusted Democrats more than Republicans on not just health care and foreign wars, but also on the two issues that powered Mr. Trump's 2024 victory, immigration and the economy. The political conditions found by the poll suggest the makings of a potential Democratic wave in November, but that outcome is far from assured. Thanks in part to gerrymandering, relatively few House seats are truly competitive. And in the run-up to the midterms, Republicans drew new House maps in several states favorable to their candidates, and even a nearly 9-point advantage would not guarantee flipping some of the Senate seats Democrats are counting on in 2026,
Texas, Ohio, Alaska, Iowa, which Mr. Trump won by double digits in 2024. Still, independent voters have especially soured on Mr. Trump. Just 10% of them said the economy was better today than a year ago, and only 27% approve of Mr. Trump's job performance overall. And in the fight for Congress, 57% of independent voters said they plan to vote for a Democrat compared to only 34% for a Republican. The cost of living is dragging down Republicans more than any other issue, as even some Republican voters lose faith in Mr. Trump's economy. Only 28% of voters said they approved of how Mr. Trump had managed matters related to affordability. Even Mr. Trump's most loyal and durable demographic base, white voters without college degrees, disapproved of the president's handling of the cost of living by a wide 21 percentage point margin. Opposition to Mr. Trump is intensifying. The survey was the first Times Siena poll in this second term to find a majority of voters, 52%, saying that they strongly disapproved of him. The war in Iran, which has driven gas prices above $4 a gallon, is also weighing down the president. More than three quarters of independent voters said that they disapproved of his handling of the conflict, and so did nearly a quarter of Mr. Trump's own 2024 voters. Yet the survey found that the GOP's vulnerabilities extend beyond Mr. Trump. Voters see Republicans broadly as more extreme, more elitist, and more corrupt than Democrats, according to the poll. And while voters continue to have doubts about both parties, they aligned more with the Democratic Party on both cultural and economic matters than the Republican Party in the survey. One glimmer of good news for Republicans is that the political situation has not deteriorated further since the spring. Yes, Mr. Trump is unpopular, but he is not more so than he was 5 months ago. The Democratic Party is viewed as too far left, and Republicans are generally outpolling Mr. Trump, including in how they would handle particular issues. Still, by an 11-point margin, voters said they would prefer for Democrats to control Congress after the November election. All I know is right now the Republicans are in power, and I'm not really seeing the change I wanted to see, said Elizabeth Glodden, 21, an independent college student in Arizona who voted for Mr. Trump in 2024, but is planning to vote Democratic this year. I'm Gen Z. I am in the area where we want to move out of our parents' houses, but we can't because everything costs $1 million, she added. I think it would be a good idea to just see the other side, what they can do. There were indications that the Democrats were winning back groups that they had lost ground with in the 2024 presidential race. The current Democratic strength in the battle for Congress was being driven heavily in the poll by younger voters. Those under 30 favored Democrats by 35 percentage points, Hispanic voters 43 points, and independent voters 23 points, all groups the party had seen sagging support from 2 years ago. Mr. Trump's approval rating among voters under 30 stands at an abysmal 18%. The economy ranked as the top issue for voters. Only 14% of voters said the economy was better than it was a year ago, down from 31% who said so in January. The erosion among Republicans is especially stark. While 72% of Republicans said in January that the economy was better than it had been the prior year, only 29% of Republicans said so now. Mr. Trump has tried to wave off those concerns. This has been the most successful 2 years financially and every other way in the history of the presidency, Mr. Trump claimed in his address last week at a convention in Dallas. Voters are not buying it. I actually feel really gaslit because I'm constantly hearing from Republicans, from conservatives, just in the media in general, that don't believe your lying eyes, everything's great, wages have increased, all of these different things, said Megan Dimitrios, a 40-year-old independent voter in South Carolina. I feel like I'm super poor in America, she continued. I got a new career job about 9 months ago, and I was so proud of myself and so excited. And I thought everything was going to get a little bit better. And I turned around and I find that every single bill I have has gone up. She plans to vote Democratic this year. All told, 71% of voters disapprove of how Mr. Trump is handling the cost of living, while 28% approve.
a net disapproval of 43 percentage points, which is 13 points worse than it was in January. Economic hardship appears to be especially hampering the GOP among lower wage earners. Those earning less than $50,000 were more than twice as likely to say they would vote for a Democratic congressional candidate this fall rather than a Republican, 63% to 31%. That would represent a Democratic shift from 2024, when Mr. Trump narrowly carried that group, according to exit polling. More than half of voters said they worry more about Republicans in Congress allowing Mr. Trump to go too far, while 39% said that they worry about Democrats trying to move the country too far to the left. Adding to the party's problems, Republicans face an enthusiasm gap. 61% of Democrats said that they were almost certain to vote, compared to 56% of Republicans. One of the Democratic Party's potential vulnerabilities is being seen as outside the mainstream. The share of voters who see Democrats as too far left has grown to 50%, up from 47% earlier this year. But likely voters were more likely to describe the Republican Party as extreme than the Democratic Party. And a 51% majority of voters had an unfavorable view of socialism. One reason that Mr. Trump's convention in Dallas repeatedly used that label. The Democrats have always done a horrible job of supporting their own cause because they can't get out of their own way, said Thomas Lappin, 48, a Democrat who lives in Austin, Texas, and who wished his party would move strategically to the center. I feel like they're just doing this again, and every time they get their act together, they just somehow screw it up again. About a tenth of all voters, including Democrats, Republicans, and Independents, say that they disagree with both parties when it comes to economic issues. This year, Democrats seem to be winning them over, at least for now. James Witherington, 41, left the Army after two decades last year and is now a real estate investor in Colorado Springs. He called his voter registration, he's a Republican, a loaded question these days, considering his frustrations with Mr. Trump, whom he called an egomaniac. This is an unnecessary war, he said. Do I hate Iran? Yes. Should we destroy them? Yes. But now is not the time. But Mr. Witherington said he is still planning to vote for his local Republican Congressman, Jeff Crank, whom he knew by name. He emails me about veterans problems, he said. The extreme left has gone too far, he said. The extreme right is like the high school jock bully. But most people are in the middle. Most people are just walking down the hall. U.S. health officials move quickly to deploy medical AI despite concerns. Federal projects are rolling out AI agents that offer therapy and prescribe medicine, raising concerns about safety and the influence of venture capital investors. By Christina Jewett. The Trump administration is accelerating efforts to make artificial intelligence an integral part of medical care in the United States, throwing the resources and support of the federal government into projects that deploy AI agents to diagnose and prescribe treatments to patients. The multi-front effort at the Department of Health and Human Services has raised concerns among some officials over the past few months that change is moving too quickly, with inadequate evidence of the technology's safety and effectiveness, according to people who have been involved in the discussions. They also worry about outsized influence of Silicon Valley investors that have previously played little role in federal health policy. Vinod Khosla, a billionaire Silicon Valley venture capitalist, whose son has a healthcare AI company, has been particularly influential in conversations with top health department officials, according to people close to the matter. Those officials include Dr. Mehmet Oz, the head of Medicare and Medicaid. Chris Klomp, who faces a confirmation hearing this week to be the second in command at the health department, said on a podcast in May that the use of AI in patient care was the holy grail in the agency's quest to improve the nation's health and reduce costs. Mr. Khosla has predicted for more than a decade that AI would largely replace doctors. It's over for doctors, human doctors, he said at a July AI startup event. AI is just going to get better. In an interview, Mr. Khosla trumpeted CureEye Health,
his son's company, which he has backed financially, saying it could offer an AI primary care provider that could give underserved people rapid access to care. CMS seems to be very excited, Mr. Khosla said, referring to the Centers for Medicare and Medicaid Services. Concerns about the dangers of AI and calls to regulate it have erupted in recent days as some top executives of AI labs have called for slowing the pace of development. In medicine, doctors are increasingly relying on AI for help with administrative tasks, but the prospect of AI taking over physician roles in assessing and treating patients is unnerving to some. Models meant to render care independently to patients are not ready for prime time, said Dr. John White, chief executive of the American Medical Association, the nation's largest physician organization. He said the evidence that Mr. Khosla and others have cited is showing AI's superiority to doctors, including in a recent essay in an American Medical Association publication, whose authors included Mr. Khosla and his son Neil, was not convincing and largely based on simulations. AI in health should not be driven by the tech industry, Dr. White said. It should be driven by the clinical community. And right now, what we have going on is that tech is the tail wagging the dog. Grace Davis Jamieson, a health department spokeswoman, said the department was taking a responsible, evidence-based approach to AI deployment and expanding its use as the evidence demonstrates value. HHS is embracing cutting-edge American innovation, including AI as a practical tool to better serve patients, families, and clinicians as we work to make America healthy again, she said in a statement. As part of the effort, federal health officials are working on developing a new payment category for Medicare. The federal health program that covers more than 60 million older Americans to reimburse companies for AI software that supports medical care or diagnosis. Medicare officials have urged private insurers covering about 165 million Americans to reimburse for technology-supported care, including some AI projects, if they improve care and cut costs. The FDA has approved more than 1,500 medical devices that include AI to perform discrete tasks, such as spotting a tumor or a blood clot. But the agency does not have rules built to address newer models, such as chatbots or so-called agentic AI that perform tasks that a doctor would do, such as prescribing a drug. Ms. Jamieson said the FDA was examining how its rules should change to keep up with AI systems that operate with greater autonomy. Still, Medicare officials are moving an array of pilot programs forward without FDA approval. Medicare has allowed more than 200 companies to try out pilots that can include AI. Through a program aligned with the Medicare effort, the FDA has rejected many of those applicants, but has allowed the use of four otherwise unapproved AI models that meet safety criteria and appear likely to benefit patients. They include a project that offers talk therapy with an AI chatbot to Medicare beneficiaries with depression or anxiety. The FDA is still discussing how it should regulate complex AI models that change over time and perform actions like prescribing. The task is daunting. The agency would have to manage the risks of large language models. One has already accused of giving dangerous medical advice to a man who delayed care for a life-threatening blood clot. It would also have to contemplate whether AI doctors could go rogue in a manner akin to the OpenAI agents that coordinated a hacking campaign on a company called Hugging Face. Robert F. Kennedy Jr., the health secretary, has publicly acknowledged the risks, but said during a congressional hearing in April that AI was going to revolutionize medicine. AI is very dangerous, potentially, he said at the hearing, but it also has the capacity to bring really great things to humanity, particularly in the realm of human health. One of his sons, Finn, started a venture capital fund this year that says it builds and invests in generational health companies and was reported to have solicited funds to invest in healthcare AI. Last year, Finn Kennedy worked for 8VC, a venture capital firm run by Joe Lonsdale, a billionaire ally of President Trump's.
The younger Kennedy co-authored articles at the firm, saying that AI doctors don't work for free, suggesting that the companies that create the technology should be paid. He laid out the federal overhaul needed to deploy them, which included appointing a person at the FDA to focus specifically on artificial intelligence. Last week, the health department did just that, announcing that it had elevated Jared Seehafer, a former tech entrepreneur, to a newly created post of Deputy Commissioner for Technology and Artificial Intelligence. Mr. Seehafer, a political appointee who has been at the agency about a year, has been described by people who worked with him as wanting to pare back the agency's oversight of medical AI. Mr. Seehafer's appointment drew notice in Silicon Valley investment circles. Great choice from the HHS team, Sebastian Kaleri of 8VC, who co-wrote the AI articles with the younger Mr. Kennedy, posted on X. Mr. Lonsdale, his boss, whose venture capital firm has invested in medical AI, wrote, "Excited to see the right talent going in." Mr. Seehafer began working at the FDA after he sold his startup that provided software to help companies comply with FDA rules. Soon he began to clash with Dr. Marty Makary, then the agency's commissioner, and with the director of medical devices, whose division oversees software that directs patient care. Mr. Seehafer proposed a plan to centralize AI oversight at the health department or in the FDA commissioner's office, raising concerns that decisions would be more influenced by the tech sector than by medical considerations, according to people familiar with the plan who were not authorized to discuss it publicly. The plan met with resistance from Dr. Michelle Tarver, the top medical devices offering overseeing AI software, savoring leadership from expert scientists with a focus on patient safety. Dr. Makary, who had been outspoken about the influence of Silicon Valley investors, then got word that health department officials wanted him to fire Dr. Tarver, according to people with knowledge of the matter. He refused. The FDA said in a statement, "The work, expertise, and involvement of career staff is a vital component of FDA, successfully delivering public health for the American people." The statement added that Mr. Seehafer has nothing but respect for Dr. Tarver and her division's long history of facilitating innovation while ensuring the safety and effectiveness of medical devices. Within the administration, conversations about AI in medicine have continued, including on whether to pay AI doctors operated by tech companies and startups as much as 60 to 80% of what human doctors earn for the same service, according to a person involved. Other projects offer payment based on whether they demonstrate benefits to patients and cost savings to Medicare. One of them is from the company Limbic, offering cognitive behavioral therapy to Medicare beneficiaries who are diagnosed with depression or anxiety. The company, which is backed by the elder Mr. Khosla, was selected by the FDA to participate in a Medicare AI pilot. In it, an AI counselor, which has a female voice and uses the name Hope, offers an hour-long session each week with check-ins as needed. A study by company scientists and engineers that was published in the journal Nature Medicine found that clinicians who were unaware if they were reviewing a therapy transcript led by a human or a chatbot concluded that the Limbic AI outperformed humans and a general chatbot. Ross Harper, Limbic's chief executive, said that one clinician would supervise thousands of AI therapists. "It is a moral issue to get this out into the hands of people who can't access care," said the Limbic executive, who holds a doctorate in computational neuroscience. He added, "We have to remind ourselves, what are we comparing this against? We're comparing it against no treatment, a long wait list." Another medical AI pilot with about $60 million in funding is moving forward to the Health Department's Advanced Research Projects Agency. Dr. Hayder Warich, a former FDA official and cardiologist, said the Advocate project is meant to ultimately deploy autonomous AI to manage care for heart failure patients, giving them access to a chatbot that can prescribe and manage medications. Dr. Warich
said the project was inspired by his experience as a cardiologist managing heart failure patients during the COVID pandemic. He said his team had routine phone contact with patients, many of whom were afraid to enter the hospital and catch the virus, and found that patients improved with the regular check-ins. He said the AI effort, put into practice by teams at Stanford and Duke, among other groups, would include remote monitoring or wearable sensors linked to the AI, which would adjust medications if a patient's condition began to deteriorate. Given current laws and rules, a doctor will oversee the AI. The goal, he said, is to really bring safe and effective clinical AI to the bedside and build a regulatory pathway for this technology so that we can really help unlock the potential of this technology, not just for heart failure, which is our main focus, but really for all conditions. Other companies accepted into Medicare's pilot programs include Slingshot AI and Devoted Health, organizations backed by Andreessen Horowitz, a venture capital firm that has heavily supported Mr. Trump. Neil Kostler's company, Curie Health, was selected by Medicare and has an application pending with the FDA to employ its autonomous AI primary care doctors. In a pre-published study by company scientists and engineers, his team found that clinicians concurred with the AI doctor's diagnosis about 91% of the time across about 2,300 cases. However, in 3 cases, the AI suggested a telehealth visit in situations where a human doctor advised an urgent or emergency evaluation. Given the promise to vastly expand affordable care, the younger Mr. Kostler said he was surprised by the vitriol generated by the recent editorial that he and his father and Dr. Ezekiel Emanuel, a health policy official in the Obama administration, wrote with Abe Baker Butler in a JAMA journal. The article argued that autonomous AI outperformed human doctors in several areas and would be in widespread use by 2030. Dr. Emanuel said that he got feedback from peers reminding him of the role doctors play in consoling patients. Overall, he said the response has been about 40% supportive. Rising fuel prices set off anger and protests around the world. From Indonesia to Guatemala to Syria, shortages and price increases are leading to protests and blackouts. By Damien Cave. The world is furious again over rising energy prices caused by the American-Israeli war against Iran. Since the latest surge pushed oil above $100 a barrel, protesters have burned tires and cars in Guatemala and Syria to express their rage. Portugal's roads have featured cars crawling in protest with honking horns after diesel reached a record high of more than $9 a gallon. And especially in the developing countries of Asia, which are heavily reliant on Middle Eastern energy and deep in debt from earlier efforts to offset the war's impacts, transport systems and governments are facing another round of enormous strain. Fuel shortages and long lines at the pump are slowing economies along with strikes by taxi drivers and laborers who see no point in working when earnings barely cover energy costs. Many countries are confronting a difficult question. Is it riskier to pass on price increases to a combustible public, accelerating inflation or bolster subsidies and aid that would drive up public debt and possibly threaten the stability of national currencies? How much fiscal capacity does Asia or the developing world have in general to manage this geopolitical crisis? Said Sana Jaffrey, a lecturer at the Australian National University who researches conflict and state building in Asia. What happens to global financial markets when that capacity starts to run out? At some point, she added, it's going to become everyone's problem. Here are some global flashpoints the New York Times is monitoring. Indonesia. In Makassar, South Sulawesi, residents this week reported shortages of cooking gas, rolling blackouts, and a sudden move toward gasoline rationing. Across the provincial capital, drivers pushed motorbikes with empty tanks or left them in long lines near pumps with nothing to give. Taxi drivers held a protest on Monday against a new rationing system organized by odd and even license plate numbers. Tensions have also been rising in Yogyakarta in Java.
Students demonstrated against surging fuel prices on Monday, only to have their rally broken up by aggressive pro-government organizations. Discussions about ending subsidized fuel access for wealthy and middle-class households have been intensifying. The government's calculations before the war assumed oil prices would be at around $70 a barrel, and public debt has soared since the conflict started. The Philippines. Fishermen along Manila Bay who use boats powered by diesel or gas had hoped this week to venture out to sea after weeks of monsoon rains. Large numbers are now staying in port. Many were raring to go back to fish, but have no money to buy gas, said Fernando Hiccup, the national chairman of a major fishing association. The new round of price adjustments have been choking many of us to death. Bus and rideshare drivers have also been marching in Quezon City and quietly protesting by not working, a trend also popping up elsewhere. In Vietnam over the weekend, drivers with Grab, a ride-hailing app, called for a boycott to protest low pay caused in part by rising fuel costs. Modesto Floranda, the leader of a 70,000-strong group of Filipino bus drivers and owners, said that working 15 to 18 hours a day now only earns enough for a single meal. The government has offered one-time payments of about $80 to public transportation drivers. It is not enough, he said. Guatemala. Transport workers and indigenous activists marched through the streets of Guatemala City recently, demanding more than stopgap measures like price caps and subsidies. Some groups have called for a suspension of fuel taxes and a shift away from fossil fuels, which critics see as a source for elite enrichment and environmental damage. Farmers across Latin America, heavily reliant on diesel for tractors, have been especially frustrated. At one recent march in Guatemala, where videos showed a thick throng of workers, an organizer with a megaphone characterized the economic struggle as a contest between governments and the wealthy and everyone else. They are in a place of luxury. That's why they don't think about our misery, hunger, or the cost of the basic food needs of the working class, he said. We will also continue to put pressure on them. A few days later in Villanueva, just south of the capital, videos showed cars set ablaze in the streets. Portugal. Organizing mainly on social media, Portuguese drivers gathered last week for several buzinoias, protests with cars driving slowly while honking. They caused traffic jams across several key thoroughfares, including the 25 de Abril Bridge in Lisbon. In a sign of growing frustration with large oil and gas interests, one vehicle convoy blocked access to roads near a major refinery in Sines, according to a local news site. Naomi Hussein, a political sociologist at the University of London, who has studied the impacts of energy shocks, said that it was common for people to assume that fossil fuel costs and inflation rise because of collision between political elites and businesses. There are good reasons to believe that untamed inflation is pushing voters to the right, she said. Centrist governments don't seem to be able to do much to protect people against these shocks, and there are no realistic left alternatives in most places. So one consequence is its freeing populace. Bangladesh. Bangladesh imports more than 90% of the petroleum it uses, and most of it comes from the Middle East. Shortages in the liquid natural gas needed to produce electricity have led to rationing and the temporary closure of garment factories, the main engine of the country's economy. Many turned to diesel after the war in Iran started in February, only to see those prices now rising. Robiul Hassan Mahidi, an officer at the garment factory in Bangladesh's garment hub, Ghazipur, said Tuesday that power cuts are now happening 4 or 5 times a day. Several hours of work stoppage, multiplied by dozens of factories and thousands of workers, is now the norm. Nahid Islam, an opposition leader, said in a protest rally in Dhaka this month that the crowds were marching in part against those who are forming syndicates around gas, oil, and electricity and trying to increase prices. Sri Lanka. Sri Lanka's government sets fuel prices each month, but fuel distributors that sell to gas stations have started restricting supply as they wait for an expected surge.
They're operating at a loss. Kamura Rajapaksha, the chair of the Filling Station Owners Association, told reporters on Monday. Anura, Sri Lanka's energy minister, said that officials were considering whether to raise official prices and add subsidies. The country's debt to gross domestic product ratio is already among the highest in the developing world. Syria. Just a few hours after the government said that it would temporarily raise prices for gasoline, diesel, and other petroleum products by as much as 40%, Syrians took to the streets. Angry crowds in several cities gathered in squares, blocked traffic, and set fires, calling for the price surge to be canceled. In one video posted online, a man poured what he said was gasoline over his head and threatened to set himself on fire before a crowd intervened. Government officials said they had no choice but to raise prices because of the war. Key West feels the pain of Trump's decision on Haitians. The end of legal protections for Haitian immigrants nationally has jolted the labor market in this remote vacation destination in Florida, where many live and work. By David O'Vale. The Haitian hotel housekeepers, restaurant cooks, and Uber drivers who quietly help power Key West tourism economy are disappearing. Some have been detained by Border Patrol agents since late July when the Trump administration ended a legal protection that had allowed 330,000 Haitians to live and work in the United States. Others are retreating from public spaces, afraid to go about their routines on the mile-wide island that's typically crowded with partying tourists, sunburned fishermen, and cruise ship day trippers. Many Haitians, along with Hispanic immigrants, have stopped riding bicycles to work, a common form of transportation in Key West, for fear of attracting law enforcement attention. It's a situation familiar to communities across Florida. The state has the nation's largest Haitian population, including tens of thousands who have lost the legal safeguard known as temporary protected status, which the United States has granted them because of the violence and instability in their home country. But Key West is unique, a remote sliver of land surrounded by open water, linked to Miami by a single highway running more than 100 miles through the island chain known as the Florida Keys. In public, it is often difficult for immigrants to escape the notice of agents. "There's no outrunning anybody here," said Lucy Hawk, co-founder of the Key West Immigrant Support Network. Key West also stands out for its outsized reliance on tourism and on immigrants to fill those jobs. Wayne Dapser, a local immigration lawyer, estimated that there were at least 5,000 Haitians living in and around the city of 25,000. President Trump's immigration crackdown is hampering labor markets across the nation, but it has a particularly thorny subject in the Keys, where Republicans long ago surpassed Democrats in numbers. Key West is the exception, with a Democratic mayor and a liberal-leaning population. Bill Lay, a Key West businessman who owns an Italian restaurant and a catering company, said he has grown increasingly frustrated because employees with valid work permits keep getting detained. Mr. Lay, who votes Republican, said he supports efforts to deport immigrants with criminal records. "The worst of the worst," he said. "But that's not necessarily what's happening here," he added. "If this continues, this will devastate the local economy down here." Even before Haitian immigrants lost TPS, workers from other countries were being swept up in arrest by Border Patrol, which handles much of the immigration enforcement in the Keys. When Mayor Sam Kaufman visited Hispanic-owned restaurants last month, owners shared stories of line cooks, busboys, and delivery drivers, some with valid work permits, getting detained and deported. Those who remained were being crushed with extra work, with some owners delivering food themselves. Mr. Kaufman noted that Key West was too far from the mainland to bus in workers. "The price of labor is going to shoot up," he said. "There is going to be real competition to retain the workforce." At Jose's Latin Food, a Nicaraguan restaurant, Clementina and Jose Amador, the owners, now open 6 days a week instead of seven. Mr. Amador does all the cooking because several kitchen workers decided to leave Key West to avoid immigration agents. "We don't know if we're going to make it," Mrs. Amador said. For Haitians in Key West, TPS afforded a buffer from the immigration crackdown until the Supreme Court allowed the Trump administration to end the program on July 27th.
The impact was immediate, said Stephen Nikaila, 32, a former Libertarian Party national chairman whose family owns two Wendy's restaurants in Key West. Mr. Nikaila let go several Haitian employees whose work permits became invalid when they lost TPS. He is still short of help. Even immigrants with valid work permits become so unnerved by reports of arrests that they sometimes call in sick, Mr. Nikaila added. They don't want to risk being detained, even if they're lawful, he said. The labor shortage will most likely be more palpable as summer turns to fall and tourism picks up. Last month at Roy's Trailer Park on nearby Stock Island, a group of Haitian men sat in a courtyard area over sweating bottles of Prestige Beer, a popular Haitian brand. An Uber driver named Jean A., who asked that his full last name not be used for fear of being detained, said many Haitians in Key West worked multiple jobs that would be hard to fill if they continued to disappear, in part because Americans don't want them. When tourism picks up in the fall and winter, Key West will feel the impact more acutely, he said. Key West first became a flashpoint for immigration enforcement more than a year ago, when the city commission withdrew from an agreement that allowed its police department to assist immigration and customs enforcement. The commissioners reversed course a week later under pressure from the administration of Governor Ron DeSantis, a Republican. His administration has threatened to remove local officials who do not cooperate. Arrests have picked up across the Keys since TPS for Haitians ended, according to immigration lawyers in the Key West Immigrant Support Network. There were at least 65 immigration detentions in the Lower Keys in August, up from 20 in July, said Mrs. Hawk, the co-founder of the network, which donates groceries for immigrants too scared to leave their home and arranges transportation for them. Nearly 30 of those detained in August were Haitians, including a man whose detention outside an upscale Key West restaurant was captured on video. The footage showed a border agent repeatedly striking the man. The Department of Homeland Security declined to discuss immigration enforcement operations in the Florida Keys. Temporary protected status is exactly that, temporary, the agency said in response to a request about enforcement activity. For too long, TPS has been allowed to function as a de facto amnesty program, despite Congress never intending it to be permanent. The number of Haitians in the Keys surged after President Barack Obama granted TPS because of Haiti's 2010 earthquake. Many more arrived during the Biden administration as conditions in Haiti deteriorated further and Mr. Biden expanded protections for them. Many joined relatives in Key West, drawn to a walkable city that, despite few affordable housing options, offered jobs without the need to own a car, Mr. Dapster said. One such person, a 41-year-old father of two, said he had fled gang violence in Haiti for Brazil before joining relatives in Key West in 2022. The man, who did not want his name used for fear of attracting immigration authorities, works at a supermarket deli, earning $19 an hour. He lost TPS in July. He is still able to work because of a pending asylum claim, but that offers little guarantee against immigration detention. Inside their tiny trailer home, he and his wife anxiously monitor WhatsApp for immigration enforcement updates as they care for their young children. The risk that parishioners may be arrested is now too great for the Reverend Jean Elizaire Jean, who presides over the Haitian congregation at First Congregational Church of Key West. Last month, he paused in-person church services and Bible study, pivoting to online sessions. To reopen, we have to get confidence everybody will be safe, he said. But when? A fun run reveals anxieties in a Black LA neighborhood. When a Latino running club tried to host an event at Lamert Park, the heart of the city's Black community, a social media firestorm broke out by Orlando Mayor Quinn and Jill Cohen. It looked like another fun weekend event organized by one of the many neighborhood running clubs that have popped up in Los Angeles. Meet up at a park, run a few miles with your neighbors, and afterward enjoy a smoothie to tracks spun by a DJ. Barrio Athletics, a predominantly Latino run club based in South Los Angeles, planned to host its 5K event last Sunday at the Plaza in Limert Park, the cultural heart of the city's Black community.
but it did so without following a permit process that includes consulting with neighborhood leaders and business owners. So after the event was announced last month, it struck a nerve with Black residents in a part of the city that was for generations maligned as unsafe and is now confronting a wave of gentrification. Some worried that it would overrun a weekly farmers market that has been disrupted before. Others felt protective of a revered community space. It wasn't long before a social media firestorm broke out that amplified racial grievances, initially stirred by a Black activist group that frequently objects to events in the park and holds anti-immigrant views that often center on Latinos. Online blogs and podcasts picked up the controversy, with some commenters using racial slurs and referring to Black people, while others suggested the event should be reported to Immigration and Customs Enforcement. Ultimately, Black and Latino leaders worked harmoniously to resolve the dispute, and the run was relocated to another part of the city and held on Sunday morning. But the vitriol that spilled out during the week-long episode represented a rare public airing of tensions between the Black and Latino populations, which have been simmering in recent years amid a demographic upheaval in that section of the city. It is hard to overstate the cultural resonance of Lymon Park to Black Angelenos. It is home to one of the nation's largest Juneteenth celebrations, and longtime residents treat the area with the reverence that New Yorkers might treat Harlem. In recent decades, though, Lymon Park has become more of a symbolic foothold for a community that has been shrinking. As wealthier, mostly white families buy up pricier homes, Black Angelenos have been leaving for cheaper suburbs. At the same time, Latinos, particularly recent immigrants, have been moving into affordable homes, shifting the culture and demographics of a swath of the city that had over decades become a hard-won locus of Black political power. South Los Angeles went from being 80% Black in 1970 to two-thirds Latino by the 2010s, according to a report by researchers at the University of Southern California. It is one of the few places we have that are worth protecting and defending at a time where Black displacement and push-out is at an all-time high, said Assemblyman Isaac Bryan, the vice chair of the state's Legislative Black Caucus, who lives in and represents Lymon Park. It is more difficult to afford to live in Los Angeles than at any other time, and Black folks feel the brunt of that. So I think all of these factors just culminated on top of one another and required community leaders to step in, Mr. Bryan said. One of those leaders was Kaya Dantzler, 34, who co-founded a community group called We Love Lymon. Started in 2019, the group has helped revitalize the commercial corridor of the Lymon Park neighborhood and works with the merchants and the city to help coordinate local events. As online hostilities escalated, she met with Henry Gallardo, the Barrio Athletics founder, and other community leaders to explain why some people were upset and urged him to postpone the run. He was just excited about organizing people around wellness, and he's not a trained community organizer, so I think he was just lacking context, Ms. Dantzler said. Mr. Gallardo, 25, said in an interview that he had initially planned to host the run in a different neighborhood, but the space could not accommodate the smoothie vendor he had planned to bring. So he decided to move the event to Lymon Park Plaza, a public park that adjoins the commercial district. Collectively, the entire space is known as the Lymon Park Village. In an interview, Mr. Gallardo, 25, said he was not aware that there was a permit process and didn't think staging it at Lymon Park Plaza would be a problem. He had hosted runs in other parts of South Central Los Angeles, and vendors typically welcome the influx of potential customers, he said. But after talking with Ms. Dantzler and others, he acknowledged that he had made a misstep in protocol and moved the race to Elysian Park, about 9 miles away. Conversations were being had, Mr. Gallardo said, but the internet chaos took over and made it Brown versus Black, and it's never that. The fracas even drew in Mayor Karen Bass, a Black native of South Los Angeles, who got her political start there. She said in a statement that she did not get involved or urge organizers to move the event, as one Black activist had claimed, but she sought to temper the tension surrounding Lymon Park. My work as a community organizer began in the heart of South Los Angeles over 3 decades ago,
building an organization rooted in the belief that Black and Brown community can create lasting power by working together, she said. Ms. Stansler said she felt the online hostility had come to overshadow the important strides Lyman Park had made in recent years. Every business in the village, coffee shops, bike shops, skate shops, bookstores, clothing stores, wellness stores, had become Black-owned, she said, with the exception of the Vision Theater, which is owned by the city. But while Mr. Gallardo, Ms. Stansler, and merchants in the community were chalking up the original plan to an honest mistake, others were stoking tensions on the internet. Members of Africa Town Coalition, a Black activist group in Lyman Park, honed in on the language used in the video promoting the run, which featured a woman running through the neighborhood using the phrase, taking over the streets. The group interpreted these words as disrespectful. Some members also suggested that the run posed yet another threat to the regular Sunday farmers market, which they said had been overrun multiple times in recent years by motorbikers and cyclists. Billion Godson, 55, and other group members blasted the planned run on social media, posting videos and spreading their message to blogs and content creators who share their politics. They cast the event in an overt racial terms, contending that it was an example of the growing hostility of the Latino population in South Los Angeles toward Black people. One, if you're going to come, come with respect, Mr. Godson said. Two, now this is a community that is being torn apart. The fact that many Black communities have been erased is being kept quiet. The group has previously clashed with others over who should get to use the park and for what. More broadly, it contends that Latino immigrants in the South Los Angeles take jobs from Black residents in fast food restaurants and construction sites. Sonia Diaz, the founder of the nonprofit Unseen and an expert in Latino policy issues in Los Angeles, said that there was no evidence that suggests Latinos are taking jobs from Black people. And South Los Angeles has long been a place where many ethnic communities have existed alongside one another, albeit sometimes uneasily. This concludes the reading of the New York Times for today. Your reader for today has been Dawn Flickinger. Thank you for listening.

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0: And it's time now to begin the reading of the Wall Street Journal. With that, we say hello to George and Steve.
1: Hello, John Shea, and thank you very much. It's our great, great pleasure to read for you this morning. We'll begin with the What's News column. These are news briefs, little appetizer niblets that we'll get to in detail as we read these articles in the paper today. Mortgage rates are closing in on 7% for the first time since the beginning of last year, promising more pain for prospective home buyers already wincing at record high home prices and an uncertain economy. Investors anticipated Fed moves and coming economic data and geopolitical pressures in an attempt to get a handle on bond yields as major U.S. stock indexes fell in Tuesday's session. OpenAI has held discussions with investors about a new funding round that could value it at more than, wait for it, $1.2 trillion on the heels of the release of its latest cutting-edge model, according to a person familiar with the matter. European fintech firm Revolut handed hundreds of its customers' data to someone posing as a government agency, a hack that apparently targeted high-net-worth clients active in digital currencies. American oil executives who had warned for months that the prolonged closure of the Strait of Hormuz was bound to cause a fuel crisis say the emergency has arrived. The National Highway Transportation Safety Agency asked Tesla whether its steering wheel-free cyber cab can, in fact, be driven by a human, saying the hands-on option was a criterion for compliance certification. Grab agreed to buy a 60% stake in digital finance platform Atome, A-T-O-M-E, for $1.49 billion in cash, a transaction that is expected to close by the third quarter of 2027. And finally, Legend Biotech appointed Ingrid Zhang, at Z-H-A-N-G, as its new chief executive. Good morning, Steve.
2: Morning, George. Fed, war, economy to direct key bonds next move. Article by Sam Goldfarb and Heather Gillers. The bond market reached a tipping point this week when the 10-year U.S. Treasury yield touched 5%. Either the key benchmark has reached its ceiling or it's just getting started with a new era of higher borrowing costs. The 10-year yield helps set rates on everything, from mortgages to corporate loans, and its recent rise has added to the list of challenges confronting the economy and the stock market. Before this week, it had only touched 5% once since the 2008 financial crisis, during a single trading session in 2023. But it did so again Monday, and touched a new 19-year high on Tuesday, sending major stock indexes lower for the second straight session. Higher yields are definitely weighing on stock sentiment, said Michael Antonelli, a managing director at Baird. The 10-year path from here will be paved by the Federal Reserve, economic data, military conflict, and even the stock market itself. The 10-year yield breached 5% just before a meeting of the Fed's rate-setting committee, often a catalyst for major moves in the bond market. The yield on the 10-year note settled at 4.995% Tuesday after reaching as high as 5.014% in overnight trading. The Dow Jones Industrial Average fell 0.6%, or 328 points. The S&P 500 slipped 0.4%, while the NASDAQ Composite slid 0.8%. Treasury yields, which rise when bond prices fall, typically move with investors' expectations for the short-term rate set by the Fed. But what that means for the 10-year Treasury now is unclear. Generally, expectations for higher rates will push up yields on even longer-term bonds, but not always. They might stay the same or even decline if investors think those rates will slow the economy or curb inflation. Right now, investors already expect the Fed to raise rates on Wednesday, and interest rate futures show a good chance of at least three more hikes by the end of next July. That is already a steep enough path that some investors believe that a further step up in rate expectations could at least contain the sell-off in longer-term bonds. Fed hikes should slow the run-up in 10-year Treasury yields by reinforcing the Fed's determination to get inflation back down to target and by pumping the brakes on the economy, said Don Ellenberger, head of multi-sector strategies at Federated Hermes. Ultimately, how rate expectations affect the 10-year yield largely depends on investors' take on the economy. If investors are worried about inflation, yields are likely to climb no matter what, either because

0: because rates are rising now or because investors think they will need to go up in the future. Right now, Wall Street is generally optimistic on growth and pessimistic on inflation, creating the ingredients for yields to stay elevated. Bank CEOs this week said that borrowing demand has been strong for both consumers and corporations, even in the face of higher interest rates on loans. The Fed will raise rates, but it won't knock the economy off its movement, said Brian Moynihan, Bank of America's chief executive, said Tuesday at an investor conference. The inflation outlook, meanwhile, is being heavily influenced by a jump in oil prices spurred by the conflict in the Middle East. Brent crude, the international benchmark for oil, rose 2.9% to $108.75 a barrel Tuesday. The closure of a critical Saudi pipeline is pressuring supply, sending prices higher and stoking inflation fears. George.
1: Housing market's new test, the 7% mortgage. Run-up in rates is deterring buyers spooked by prices and economic stress. It's written by Nicholas G. Miller. Mortgage rates are closing in on 7% for the first time since the beginning of last year, promising more pain for prospective home buyers already wincing at record high home prices and an uncertain economy. Last week, 30-year fixed rates averaged 6.7%, according to Freddie Mac, but daily rates have jumped since then and already surpassed 7%, according to Mortgage News Daily, which uses a different methodology. The milestone of 7%, while not itself significant in terms of affordability, will likely spook buyers even further, economists said, and add a disappointing punctuation mark to a year once expected to launch the housing market's recovery. A jump in rates like this will certainly cause prospective home buyers to pause, said Michael Frattatoni, chief economist at the Mortgage Bankers Association. They may not go ahead and put in that contract or apply for the loan. Mortgage rates, as surveyed by Freddie Mac, touched 7% in January 2025, but they haven't stayed above that level for an extended period since the second half of 2023. Before 2022, mortgage rates hadn't hit 7% since 2001. The rate on a 30-year mortgage tends to follow the 10-year Treasury yield, which on Tuesday rose as high as 5.04%, its highest level since 2007, before settling just below the 5% level. The Federal Reserve is expected to raise its key rate on Wednesday for the first time in 3 years. A rate increase could lead to lower Treasury yields and therefore mortgage rates if the market believes that the Fed is taking inflation seriously, or it could push yields higher if taken as a sign that the economy faces a real inflation problem. This year's run-up in mortgage rates, driven primarily by President Trump's war in Iran, has kneecapped the housing market now well into its fourth year of stagnant sales. The National Association of Realtors said last Thursday that sales of existing homes in August declined 2% from the previous month to its lowest seasonally adjusted annual rate since June of last year. Zillow economists once projected 4.3% growth in home sales for 2026. Now they are forecasting sales to be up 1.3% for the year and down 3.5% for the fourth quarter. The math for the rest of the year is going to be very challenging, Zillow economist Kara Eng said. Steve.
0: Also on the front page of today's Wall Street Journal, hedge funds are a wild card in the turbulent bond market. Pullback by pension funds creates void. New York Fed asks about potential risks. Article by Timothy Martin, Gregory Zuckerman, and Jason Douglas. Anxiety about the Iran war, inflation, and mushrooming public debt have driven the recent sell-off in Treasury bonds. There is another factor that could add volatility into the mix. Hedge funds, a growing force in this market. For decades, governments could rely on predictable buy and hold investors to snap up their sovereign debt. Now pension funds and other long-run investors are pulling back in search of higher returns elsewhere, leaving a void filled by hedge funds and other faster twitch traders. Hedge funds held about $2 trillion of treasuries at the start of this year, more than double their holdings 5 years earlier, according to the Treasury Department's Office of Financial Research, which said hedge funds controlled a record 7% of the market. Data released by the Federal Reserve on Friday suggests that funds' treasury holdings remain elevated, said Molly Brooks, a research strategist at TD Securities. At least some of those holdings are the result of funds pursuing the basic trade in which they capitalize on small price gaps between treasury bonds and futures, borrowing money to try to amplify their gains. This trade has plateaued in size over the past couple of quarters, but remains sizable, Brooks said. The metamorphosis has the Federal Reserve Bank of New York asking whether these shifts have introduced risks into the Treasury market, where $1.2 trillion of securities change hands every day. In recent weeks, staffers at the New York Fed's Market Group have been asking investors and others about the growing role of hedge funds in the government bond market, with the goal of understanding how funds are affecting the market, according to people close to the matter. There is little margin for error, given the structural forces already pressuring bonds. The yield on the benchmark 10-year Treasury note on Tuesday settled at just under 5%, a danger zone that risks hurting stocks and the wider economy. The yield on the 30-year bond closed at its highest level since 2004. Treasury Secretary Scott Bessent's bid to repurchase billions of dollars more of long-term debt has failed to calm the overall market. Higher yields pose a political challenge for the Trump administration, putting upward pressure on borrowing costs across the economy ahead of the midterm elections. U.S. pension funds once held close to 40% of their assets in fixed income, though more recently that share has fallen to 10 to 15%, according to a recent report from the Center for Economic Policy Research, a Paris-based group. Pensions in advanced European economies have seen their mix of bonds fall to about 20%, from about 35% at the start of the century, the group said. The driver? Bonds can't cover pension funds' obligations as in the past, pushing them into bigger allocations to private debt, real estate, infrastructure, and other areas. This shift coincided with the era of low rates last decade that limited returns from bonds. The landscape has changed, said David Z, a fixed income specialist at Callan, which advises retirement systems. That marginal dollar that would have gone to government debt may now be looking for other opportunities. He said pension clients are making one-tenth as many requests for active bond managers as they did 2 years ago. 3 decades ago, pension funds could generate 7.5% returns with a portfolio consisting of more than 80% of U.S. fixed income, according to Callan, which advises retirement systems. Now, to hit the same return, pension funds must accept more than twice as much risk. Bonds are no longer enough, said Jack Delaney, a portfolio manager at Key Ridge Asset Management's multi-asset team. We need to think about diversification more holistically now. Over the past year, large pension funds in Denmark, the Netherlands, and Australia have decreased their treasury holdings. Earlier this month, Norway's more than $2 trillion sovereign wealth fund, the world's largest, proposed cutting its allocation to government bonds, including treasuries, in favor of mortgage-backed securities and other riskier debt. Hedge funds have been on the opposite path as pensions, increasing their treasury bets. For policymakers, their growing role in the bond market is a wild card, especially given the heavy leverage funds often use to amplify bond bets. The New York Fed staffers, which make regular calls to traders and others they monitor financial markets, have been specifically asking about relative value bond strategies, according to those who have spoken with the Fed. These trades involve simultaneous bets on certain U.S. or other government debt investments and shorts on others. Representatives of foreign central banks and the International Monetary Fund have been doing their own research on the growth of hedge funds in the Treasury market, the people said. One area of interest for the New York Fed and others, according to these people, the growth of multi-manager firms such as Millennium, Point 72, and Citadel, which hire teams of traders to place bets on Treasury and other government bonds, using dollops of leverage to amplify these bets. Some market participants say the rising role of hedge funds can benefit the government bond market. The funds add liquidity or make it easier to buy and sell bonds. Investors said if governments are worried about bond markets, then perhaps they should show more restraint in issuing debt. The U.S. federal budget deficit is projected to reach 6% of gross domestic product this fiscal year. The big question for markets is the fiscal stance. It's too loose, said Rajiv Mann, lead portfolio manager of fixed income at Alliance Global Investors. George.
1: Thanks, Steve. High Flying Bank turns over client data to scammer. It's run by Alexander Osipovich. Felix Romer is still in shock from the email he got from his bank last weekend. Urgent security update about your Revolut account, and Revolut is R-E-V-O-L-U-T account. The message read, it went on to say that some of Romer's most sensitive financial and personal information, such as his home address, a photo of his passport, and transaction history, had fallen into the hands of a scammer. Most confoundingly, the bank hadn't been hacked. London-based Revolut, among the most popular of Europe's breed of digital neobanks, so-called, had voluntarily handed his data to someone impersonating a government agency. By sending fake law enforcement requests, the impersonator extracted data on hundreds of customers from the online bank, including well-off businessmen from the crypto world. Now, Romer, a German crypto entrepreneur who lives in Malta, has gotten caught up in a data breach that has embarrassed fast-growing Revolut and raised questions about its competence. The news comes at an awkward time for Revolut, a fintech company that was recently valued at $115 billion, making it Europe's most valuable startup. Earlier this month, Revolut got a tentative green light to offer banking services to Americans, part of its ambition to crack the U.S. market. The breach has prompted furious reactions from customers. About 680 customers were affected, a person close to Revolut said. While that is a small slice of the company's more than 80 million customers, the breach has drawn scrutiny for its apparent targeting of high net worth people active in digital currencies. Customers have voiced alarm that the leaked data could expose them to so-called wrench attacks, in which criminals use the threat of violence to force Bitcoin investors to hand over the digital keys to their assets. I'm honestly surprised how a company of this size is storing my data, and more so, just giving it out that easily, Romer said. Adding to Revolut's headaches, the company is facing extortion threats from a shadowy hacker who claims to be behind the breach. The purported hacker has released snippets of the stolen client data, including Romer's, and threatened to release more unless Revolut pays up without publicly specifying an amount. The company said it had alerted law enforcement but declined to discuss the extortion threat. The UK Information Commissioner's Office, which oversees data protection, said it was looking into the matter. Revolut called the incident, quote, a sophisticated external impersonation scam where an unauthorized third party utilized a legitimate government agency domain email to submit fraudulent requests for information. The company hasn't been contacted by the perpetrators, the person close to Revolut said. Mark Karpeles, the former chief executive of failed Bitcoin exchange Mt. Gox, G-O-X, said he was one of the victims of the breach. They should have talked to a real human to confirm as bare at a bare minimum, Karpeles posted on X. In another post, he warned he might be kidnapped or dead by the time he received answers from Revolut about the breach. In an email, Karpeles told the Wall Street Journal he had learned about the breach from Revolut's email early Saturday and had taken appropriate measures to protect himself and his family. Karpeles, a French businessman based in Tokyo, is a controversial figure in crypto. After the 2014 collapse of Mt. Gox, he was acquitted of embezzlement by a Japanese court, but found guilty of falsifying data. Since the security breach, a hacker calling themselves I Am Not a Villain has released materials that Revolut handed over by mistake. Among them were a passport photo and other information on Romer, the German entrepreneur. Romer told the journal that the material was authentic. We're going to start releasing more and more data every day until Revolut pays for leaking their customers, I Am Not a Villain wrote in a post on a channel on Telegram, the social media platform. The post was archived by cybersecurity researchers before the channel was detected. I Am Not a Villain also posted screenshots of emails that suggest a scammer hijacked an Italian government email account, which communicated with an email address used by Revolut's Italian arm. Italian police didn't respond to a request for comment. Scammers have long impersonated government agencies to send fake law enforcement requests, and such tricks aren't especially difficult to pull off, said Connor Freeman, an Irish cybersecurity researcher who has been tracking the Revolut hack. It's not exactly rocket science, Freeman said.
0: Americans' war fuel tab tops $100 billion. Gasoline and diesel prices lead many families to save less and cut spending. article by David Uberti. Oil prices lurch above $100 a barrel amid the Iran war is helping propel the U.S. past unwelcome milestone. Americans have been stuck with a 12-figure bill. U.S. consumers have collectively spent about $107 billion more on gasoline and diesel during the Iran conflict and disruptions from the Russia-Ukraine conflict than they would have been with no war, according to estimates by the Climate Solutions Lab at Brown University. That averages to more than $500 million a day since the U.S. and Israel attacked Iran on February 28th, and a recent surge in crude assures that the price tag will only grow in the weeks ahead. The additional wartime fuel costs are still small relative to more than $22 trillion in personal consumption expenditures the Commerce Department anticipates this year. Staples such as housing and health care are atop the list. But the sum is far more than the projected $69 billion Americans are spending in 2026 on nursery, elementary, and secondary schools. And that figure is now approaching annual spending on internet access and life insurance. Oil prices climb is boosting overall inflation and helped push the 10-year Treasury yield past 5% for the first time in years. At the same time, though, rising costs are clouding the Federal Reserve's outlook because prices at the pump are forcing some lower- and middle-income families to save less or curb spending elsewhere. It's definitely a drag in the economy, said Michael Pierce, chief U.S. economist at Oxford Economics. Ballooning investment on the nationwide artificial intelligence build-out, as well as stock market gains for affluent, suggest the U.S. can continue weathering the shock for now. Still, elevated prices are pushing down President Trump's popularity and raising new risks for the economy as the midterm elections near. After oil prices rose when the U.S. and Israel began trading strikes with Iran in February, larger tax refunds helped cushion the blow. That buffer has thinned and real wage growth has stalled. Americans' personal savings rate in July hit 3%, according to the Bureau of Economic Analysis, one of the lowest levels since the 2007-2009 recession. Pointing to how some Americans are drawing down savings, Pierce added, that obviously can't be sustained forever. Now interlocking threats are squeezing the oil market at a time of the year when U.S. fuel prices tend to fall. Shipments through the Strait of Hormuz are still lower than pre-war levels. When Iran-backed Houthi militants are threatening tankers on the western side of the Arabian Peninsula. Meanwhile, a Ukrainian air campaign has disrupted much of Russia's refining capacity. The Commerce Department estimated that consumers spent more than $400 billion on fuel such as gasoline last year, not including businesses' diesel costs. The Brown University model, which analyzes daily retail prices and historical demand patterns, estimates that cumulative gasoline spending this year has been $59 billion more than it would have been without the war. Additional diesel costs are roughly $48 billion. The estimates don't try to gauge any pullback in demand due to high prices, meaning the real figures could be slightly lower. But in a way, that's another cost of the war, people being forced off consumption when they would otherwise have chosen, said Jeff Colgan, a Brown University professor and director of its Climate Solutions Lab. Diesel, a key fuel for farming equipment, construction machinery, and logistics, is now central to the oil shock. While Brent crude futures Tuesday closed at $108.75 a barrel, a level still within historical norms, diesel futures notched a fresh record of $5.26 a gallon. That signals more pain at the pump for diesel buyers already staring down all-time highs. Average U.S. retail prices on Tuesday hit $6.27 a gallon, according to AAA, with costs in California above $8. Prices are likely reaching a danger zone in which some businesses pare back operations that are now unprofitable, said Rukaya Ibrahim, chief commodity strategist at BCA Research. It's probably already leading to demand destruction, she said. Consumers could bear much of the resulting costs. We're nearing the harvest season for certain important crops in the U.S., Ibrahim said. That's also a source of upside pressure on fuel that could filter through to food prices. George.
1: Chinese farms swiped secrets from U.S. blueberry grower. Driscoll's expansion into country ignited local competition and widespread IP theft undercover investigators at nurseries. It's written by John Emond. Huijing, China. About 15 years ago, executives from U.S. fruit grower Driscoll's went to China with a goal of turning blueberries into that country's next big food trend. The California company dispatched one of its experts to scout farmland in southwestern China's Yunnan province, contracted with global blueberry genetics firms to lock up the best varieties, and brought in high-tech growing technologies to mass-produce a fruit few Chinese people ate. By 2020, it was cranking out thousands of tons of blueberries for Chinese supermarkets. Then it became the latest U.S. company to encounter the buzzsaw of Chinese competition. As tales of blueberry fortunes spread, Chinese entrepreneurs rapidly built farms of their own. They adopted high-tech growing techniques similar to Driscoll's, even allegedly copying greenhouse designs used by farmers growing for Driscoll's. They also swiped the company's patent-protected varieties, a Chinese court has ruled. State banks fed the rush, offering a special category of loans for blueberry growers. Production in China has shot up 25-fold since 2010. In 2021, China overtook the U.S. as the world's top blueberry grower, and by 2025, its annual production was double what it was in the U.S. For Chinese consumers, it was a blueberry bonanza. Prices dropped so low that state media trumpeted an era of, quote, blueberry freedom, who doesn't love that, in which even ordinary people can gorge on a once exotic fruit. For just about everyone in the blueberry business, though, it has been a knife fight, plagued by intellectual property theft and tanking profits. It is a pattern seen across many industries in China. Companies in search of new sources of profit jump into promising emerging businesses, using inexpensive state-backed financing to scale up, and sometimes play fast and loose with intellectual property regulations. This quickly causes gluts and crashing prices. Such cycles of competition are known in China as involution, and they have transformed the country from a golden goose into a major headache for companies like Nike and Starbucks. Driscoll's has filed more than 20 lawsuits against companies in China, some of which it has said took its proprietary blueberry plants, propagated them, and sold them to rival growers. Some Western fruit companies work with private investigators who went undercover at plant nurseries, posing as traders or farmers so they could buy plants and hustle them off to labs for DNA testing to prove they were pirated. The sheer volume of illegal nurseries and plantings means many thousands of illegal hectares will continue to operate as they are, with thousands more to come. The International Blueberry Organization, a global trade group, warned in an August report. China resisted for decades developing the kinds of large corporate farms that turned the U.S. into an agricultural powerhouse. Now, with some ingenuity, technology, and copycat tactics, it's becoming competitive in more farm products, and big agricultural companies are playing a larger role.
0: And from the U.S. News section of today's Wall Street Journal, companies are facing a pricing dilemma. Article by Owen Tucker Smith. The most recent inflation data has made clear that prices are still rising, and far too quickly. But American business owners and policymakers are grappling with a thornier question. Are high energy costs a temporary nuisance to wait out, or a long-term reality that calls for price increases right now? The answer have important implications for the U.S. economy. This week, the Federal Reserve is widely expected to raise interest rates in an attempt to slow inflation. But much will be determined by decision-makers pulling their own economic levers. Some businesses are holding their ground, partly on belief that external price shocks will calm down sooner rather than later. Others are convinced that high energy costs and trade war volatility have become entrenched features of the economy and say they no longer have the wiggle room to keep prices stable. Melissa Florio and her husband own a company, Ambex Manufacturing, that sells plastic components to power distribution companies. For months, she expected surging costs to settle down, so she kept her prices low. But oil prices have continued to drive up the price of resin, the chemical substance their company uses in its products, helping to prompt a change in her outlook. She no longer views President Trump's Iran war as a temporary shock. These days, when Ambex suppliers raise prices, Florio passes the burden onto the customers. She hiked prices this summer between 10 and 21% on all products, which include plastic insulators for high-voltage transmission wires. "We've reached the breaking point," she said. "We're not eating that cost any longer." On the other side of the equation are businesses that believe now is the time to keep prices low. They can beat out competitors and retain cost-conscious customers. Their margins will recover when inflation recedes. In rural Pennsylvania, farmer Jim Barber isn't convinced that elevated inflation is here to stay. Barber, who sells beef, pork, and milk, watched the cost of trucking hay from three counties away rise about 15%. But he has kept his prices stable and believes the Middle East will settle down. The experiences of Florio and Barber highlight the challenge of sizing up the true threat of inflation. Shocks used to be episodic. Now you could ride it out, said Diane Swonk, chief economist at KPMG. Now they're endemic. In the meantime, costs have risen. Diesel prices crossed $6 a gallon for the first time on Friday. While Trump administration officials have insisted the situation is temporary, some oil executives are cautioning that the closure of the Strait of Hormuz and threats to another key energy choke point in the Red Sea is spinning out of control. Some businesses are holding out, nervous about the effect of higher prices on sales. Walmart executives said last month that the company cut prices of more than 10,000 items, despite billions of dollars of forecasted fuel-related costs. Other firms changed their tune on pricing as the war and trade uncertainty dragged on, and as commodity prices have swung back and forth. In June, soup maker Campbell's told investors it anticipated elevated costs would eventually come down. Pricing adjustments, Chief Financial Officer Todd Kuenfer said, were kind of the last resort. But now Campbell is raising prices on more than half of its portfolio. The company tried to cut costs through other means. Unfortunately, Kuenfer said last week, that was not enough given the extreme amount of inflation. This spring, executives at Clorox said that they were considering pricing changes. They were approaching the idea with a high level of discipline and caution. Since then, the company said it expects inflation to add another $200 million of costs this fiscal year, more than double the normal amount. As resin prices rise, Clorox is increasing the cost of its signature Glad trash bags. George.
1: GOP tepid on Trump's $5,000 idea. Proposal, if his party wins in November, would cost over $1 trillion and add to debt. It's written by Terrell Wright. Washington, President Trump floated the idea of sending $5,000 to every American adult citizen if Republicans hold the House and Senate in the midterms, but the Republicans who would actually need to vote for that aren't sold. Some GOP lawmakers signaled they were open to the rough idea, which as presented would cost more than $1 trillion. But would need more details on how it would work and where the money would come from. Others said such a payout would balloon budget deficits and fuel inflation, making it a non-starter, and they argued that tying it to the election result made it suspect. I'm not going to vote to borrow $1.2 trillion and give everybody a check, said Senator John Kennedy, Republican of Louisiana. And once the president thinks about that and they start crafting the legislation, and see the impact on the bond market and interest rates and our deficit, I don't think they'll end up wanting to do that. Asked about the Trump proposal, Senator Lisa Murkowski, Republican of Alaska, gave reporters a thumbs down. Pressed for the reason, she said, let's start with $40 trillion, a reference to one measure of the size of the federal debt. Trump unveiled the idea last week in a speech at the Dallas GOP midterm gathering, surprising Republican lawmakers. The U.S. continues to run budget deficits of about 6% of gross domestic product, and there is no money available for such a payment without borrowing. Republicans control the House and Senate now and could pass legislation to send payments even before the election. Trump, however, conditioned the payments on the election result amid growing fears of a blue wave, so-called, that could cost his party its majorities in both chambers. GOP congressional leaders have aimed to show that they are taking the president seriously, but not committing to action. Trump has floated similar ideas that never came to fruition, including promises of rebates from tariffs and government spending reductions. Speaker Mike Johnson, Republican of Louisiana, called the Trump payout, quote, creative idea in a CNN interview Sunday and said revenue collected from Trump's sweeping tariffs could fund the payments. Takes a long time to build consensus around these things, said Johnson at a press conference on Tuesday. The U.S. was poised to collect only about $400 billion in tariffs this fiscal year before the Supreme Court ruled many of Trump's tariffs to be illegal. By next year, under current policies, tariff collection will be about $125 billion, far smaller than the cost of the $5,000 checks proposal, according to the Tax Foundation. Steve.
0: China food giant grew from small markets. Article by Stu Wu and Raphael Huang. To understand how a Chinese ice cream shop surpassed McDonald's in-store locations, skip Beijing or Shanghai. Instead, look at a Dollar General in Dayton, Ohio, or Lubbock, Texas. Over seven decades, the American discount chain built a 21,000-store juggernaut on a simple formula. Go where Walmart won't. Keep stores bare bones and sell cheap staples to people stretching their paychecks. Halfway across the world, the Zhang brothers independently saw the same opportunity in China's unglamorous interior. Instead of $1 paper towels, they sold 45-cent soft-serve cones and cheap drinks. Today, Mixue, that's M-I-X-U-E, is the world's biggest food and beverage chain, according to research firm Technomic. The company has added thousands more this year. There have been hurdles along the way. Both Mixue and Dollar General learned that chasing upper-crust customers was a dangerous and often doomed temptation. And competitors are always nipping at their heels, particularly for Mixue, where a sluggish Chinese economy has led to cutthroat price wars. Last year, Mixue, pronounced Mishu, assembled managers and franchises in Singapore, said people familiar with the gathering. Having expanded across Asia and Australia, its next target was America. Co-chairman Zhang Hongfu told the crowd in Chinese that Mixue was going global. Then, for emphasis, he switched to English. The world is big, he said, so we have to give a F. When Walmart grew past 3,000 stores in 2000, Dollar General's then-chief executive David Perdue latched onto a counter-strategy. We went where they ain't. Perdue, now the U.S. ambassador to China, saw the opportunity in rural areas 40 miles from the nearest Walmart. The company also flooded cities like Dayton, where drivers can pass three Dollar Generals before reaching a Walmart superstore. Today, the company says about 75% of Americans live within 5 miles of a Dollar General. Across the Pacific, Zhang Honghao ran a similar play. In 1997, he opened a shaved ice stall in Henan, a Chinese province that might soon be compared with Ohio. A decade later, his younger brother, Zhang Hongfu, joined the business and eventually became its chief executive. Inheriting a low-priced gene from poverty, as Hongfu said in a document that detailed the company's history, they ignored the middle-class customers who Starbucks and Chinese brands chased in Shanghai. They opened stands in workers' dormitories, village markets, and universities, chasing cheap rent and foot traffic. Today, three-quarters of Mixue's shops in China are second- and third-tier cities, where the company said it has fewer competitors. Instead of buying real estate, Dollar General mostly leases bare-bones company-operated stores. The company said last year that opening one cost about $500,000, a fraction of a big-box store's price tag. Inside is minimalism, plain concrete floors, exposed LEDs, and little backroom storage. Deliveries go from trucks to shelves, often still in shipping boxes. Mixue squeezed this blueprint into franchise stalls as small as 45 square feet, the size of a walk-in closet. An early store costs $950 to open, $740 for a second-hand ice cream machine, $120 for rent, and $90 for electric wiring and decor. Zhang Hongfu wrote. It shared space with a steamed bun seller, jealous of the simplicity. No need to prepare fillings, no need to knead dough, Hongfu recalled her saying. Hongfu kept the menu equally spartan. Every drink, he wrote, relies on five basics: water, sugar, tea, milk, and toppings. This streamlines supply chains and simplifies training. In a Mixue in suburban Hanoi, employee Quan Tu Hien arrived 15 minutes before opening to mix drink bases with water. Every few months, staffers would learn new recipes in a couple days. There wouldn't be any skills involved, she said. In 2020, Dollar General chased higher-income suburbanites by launching PopShelf, a brand selling discretionary items like party supplies and cosmetics under $5. The goal was 1,000 stores. But by 2025, citing weakening discretionary spending, it dialed back the plan and closed 45 locations. Today operates 180. In China, Hongfu ran a similar experiment. Envious of the stylish customers at a local Dairy Queen, he lamented his chain's shabby student clientele. In 2009, he opened a market rival with fresh ingredients and premium decor. Sales dropped as competition arrived. After 2.5 years, he closed the store after generating just $900 in profits. Selling pricier products, he reflected, meant that higher maintenance customers expected better decor and staff. I should have just stuck to selling at the prices I'm best at, he said. Don't put on airs. Recently, competition has pressured Mishu's profits, an analyst at Macquarie, an Australian bank. Since its Hong Kong stock market debut last year, the company's stock has halved, yielding a $10 billion valuation, far below McDonald's $180 billion. Expanding in the U.S., Mishu has strayed from its playbook by opening an expensive Manhattan and Hollywood zip codes. Yet one thing remains constant, low prices. A soft-serve cone cost $1.19.
1: Regulators press Tesla on CyberCab. Lack of steering wheel, pedals, draws questions about safety compliance, as written by Ryan Felton. Federal regulators are pressing Tesla on whether its steering wheel-free CyberCab may have a way for humans to drive it after all. The National Highway Traffic Safety Administration asked Tesla in an order published Tuesday whether the vehicle has the ability to be driven with traditional controls, and if so, whether that is why Tesla believes the CyberCab is compliant with federal safety standards. State whether temporarily installed human driver controls or other equipment for use by human drivers were part of Tesla's basis for certifying compliance, NHTSA said in the order. CyberCab is a two-seater robo-taxi without pedals, mirrors, or a steering wheel. Tesla began offering paid rides this month for customers as part of its fleet of robo-taxis operating in Austin, Texas. Tesla said its design meets all applicable rules for vehicles operating on public roads. An automaker has never sold a car without a steering wheel or pedals. Tesla said has said it plans to eventually sell the CyberCab to the public. The unique design of the CyberCab potentially puts it in conflict with safety standards, according to NHTSA, which launched an investigation into the vehicle earlier this month. In the order, NHTSA asked Tesla to confirm if it can, quote, temporarily install manual driving controls to operate the CyberCab, and if that's why it determined the vehicle is in compliance. Tesla sees the CyberCab as a linchpin to its effort to transition from making traditional electric vehicles to fully autonomous cars. Tesla chief executive Elon Musk has said he wants the company to dominate the autonomous vehicle arena with its full self-driving software, which underpins CyberCab's operations. The company's ride-hailing service is racing against rivals like Alphabet's Waymo and Amazon.com's Zooks, Z-O-O-X, to develop driverless taxi services. NHTSA is in the process of overhauling safety standards to accommodate driverless vehicles. If NHTSA, usually referred to as NHTSA, determines the CyberCab isn't compliant with safety standards, it could order a recall to address any issues. Refusing such an order could expose Tesla to fines. Steve.
0: How retailers are viewing the coming holidays, article by Jennifer Williams. Amid a conference gathering of top retailers in Manhattan, a common theme emerged. Consumers are shopping, but they're waiting for occasions to do so, like back to school. While browsing store aisles more frequently, shoppers are spending less per visit, according to Kiara Barrett, global head of thought leadership at market research firm Circana. What this means for the crucial holiday shopping season is a potential period of restraint, she said, characterizing the period as very cautious, very conservative growth opportunity versus previous years. Here, retailers discuss their shoppers and expectations for the season ahead during Goldman Sachs Global Consumer and Retail Conference. Executives at Toronto-based Canada Goose felt pretty good about consumers a year ago, said finance chief Neil Bowden. Since then, higher fuel costs and new import tariffs on Canadian goods have entered the mix. I'm hopeful that some of those things will be less of, will have de-escalated, but you just never know, he said. What we based our guidance on was a consumer environment that was probably a little bit worse than calendar 25. Canada Goose said in July that it expects a revenue increase in the low single digits for its current year. Heading into the holidays, Canada Goose is focusing on store experiences, staffing to match traffic, and getting shoppers to buy more. If you're going to buy a polo, can we get you to buy two or three instead of one? Bowden said. At Gap, consumers are active yet discerning. Chief Executive Richard Dixon said, to capture market share as shoppers increasingly have more choices, the parent company behind its namesake brand Old Navy and Banana Republic has launched a new line of Gap handbags, revived Gap fragrances, and rolled out beauty products at Old Navy. Gap reported a decline in overall sales for its most recent quarter, with a 4% drop in sales at Old Navy, its largest division by sales. The slump offset a 9% gain at Gap and a 1% increase at Banana Republic. Sales at smaller athleisure brand Athleta fell 12%. Dixon sees shoppers building up to the holidays. They are gravitating toward brand nostalgia and physical store experiences trends he believes favor Gap's brands. Consumers at Dick's Sporting Goods are holding up well, executives said. But at Foot Locker, which the sports giant acquired about a year ago, shoppers are under pressure and more selective in how they spend, particularly across Europe, the Middle East, and Africa, according to CFO Navdeep Gupta. To defend market share in an aggressive promotional environment, Dick's invested in price, increasing promotions in its latest quarter to compete with rivals in a bid to hold on to consumer spending for holiday and other purchases, according to Executive Chairman Ed Stack. We wanted that consumer to come back and shop with us at Christmas. We want that consumer to shop with us in the spring for his or her baseball cleats, softball cleats, soccer cleats, and other products, he said. And we didn't want to be viewed as high price in the marketplace. George.
1: Legend Biotech appoints new CEO. It's run by Javier Martinez. Legend Biotech said it has appointed Ingrid Zhang, that's Z-H-A-N-G, as chief executive effective Tuesday. Legend launched a search for a new CEO after Ying Huang resigned as chief executive on July 24th, an abrupt move that sent shares tumbling more than 10% that day. Huang had led Legend for 7 years as the Bridgewater, New Jersey company launched its first and only commercial product, a CAR-T called Carvykti, which reprograms cells to fight cancer. Alan Bash, who led that business, has been serving as interim CEO. Shares of Legend's ADRs, American Depository Receipts, in New York fell 4.6% Tuesday. Zhang had served as Novartis's International Chief Commercial Officer since 2024. Before that, she was president of the Swiss drug maker's China business. She previously held leadership roles at AstraZeneca and Pfizer and was a McKinsey consultant. Zhang inherits a company built around Carvykti, a one-time therapy for multiple myeloma. It brought in $1.9 billion in sales last year and more than $1 billion in the first half of this year alone. Legend develops and sells Carvykti with Johnson & Johnson as part of a 2017 deal in which the company split profits equally outside China, while Legend keeps 70% of profits inside China. Legend is testing an experimental cell therapy that engineers cells to fight lymphoma directly inside a patient's body, avoiding the weeks-long manufacturing process Carvykti requires. Early data released this year showed the treatment shrank tumors in all six patients tested at the higher of two doses. Steve.
0: From the opinion pages of today's Wall Street Journal. So the election won't be stolen then. Both parties spin up their voters by warning that elections might be stolen. And with President Trump in the Oval Office, it's the Democrats' turn. They are trying to cheat. We have got to turn out in big numbers and be too big to rig, Kamala Harris said last month. Yet, the U.S. keeps having honest elections. Resilience comes from America's decentralized voting and independent judiciary. On Monday, the Supreme Court refused to revive Mr. Trump's effort to turn the U.S. Postal Service into a regulator of mail ballots. A federal judge halted the plan. And Mr. Trump is unlikely to succeed on the merits, the court said in an unsigned emergency opinion over dissent from Justices Samuel Alito and Clarence Thomas. Justice Brett Kavanaugh in a concurrence agreed there's at least a fair prospect that the USPS isn't overreaching its power. But with the midterm 7 weeks away, He favored keeping the regulation on ice for 2026. State and local election officials do not have sufficient time to reasonably implement the rule. North Carolina is already mailing ballots, and other states soon will. Mr. Trump's reaction was over the top. The ruling gives an open field to cheating by the radical left, he wrote online. He attacked the conservative justices he appointed. These are not the people I interviewed to serve in the United States Supreme Court, he said. Senator Chuck Schumer was no better. On the floor, the Democratic leader welcomed the ruling by caricaturing Trump's mega Supreme Court as his lackey. Amazing, Mr. Schumer also clothed the USPS plan to attempt to rig the November elections and smother the voices of millions of Americans. Did any of these partisans look at the USPS rule? One of its proposals is to review and standardize the design of ballot envelopes. Another is to make state officials provide full lists of voters to whom mail ballots will be sent. Yet the USPS disclaims filtering or cross-checking this information. The Postal Service will not play any role in determining voter eligibility, maintaining voter rolls, or counting ballots. The main risk of implementing this for the 2026 was disorganization and confusion. Leon County, Florida, chose to submit its ballot envelope for USPS review, and it was reportedly told September 2nd that the design has a minor spacing issue. There is not enough time, even for a rush request, to have these envelopes corrected and produced, a county official told a Tallahassee newspaper. The same envelopes were used in the 2024 election without a problem. Another idea causing anxiety has been that Mr. Trump might order ICE agents to the polls. Border czar Tom Homan denied that on Sunday. This is another fear tactic, he said. I want to put that to bed. There is no plan to sweep polling places looking for illegal aliens. Barely more than a third of ballots in 2024 were cast in person on Election Day. That method is used more by the GOP, and if Trump sent agents, the backlash would be enormous. U.S. elections aren't perfect, but their decentralized nature makes them hard to manipulate, and they're overseen by fair courts. There are lessons here. If partisans will quit assailing the system long enough to learn from its success. George.
1: AI creates demand for new roles. More experienced workers are being recruited to face off against hackers. It's written by Angus Lowton. More companies are turning to artificial intelligence to battle AI-powered hackers, which is creating demand for more seasoned workers as entry-level job seekers are left in the cold. On balance, jobs in cybersecurity are holding steady. Nearly three-quarters of corporate chief information security officers said they didn't expect to reduce the size of their teams as a result of AI adoption, according to a survey by cyber risk consulting firm IANS Research and executive recruiter Artico Search. Instead, over 80% said AI is more likely to create demand for new cyber roles and skills. The survey, carried out between April and August, gathered responses from more than 500 CISOs in a range of industries, mostly at U.S.-based companies. But the numbers reflect a refocusing of priorities as more junior positions are replaced by automation, even as the overall number of jobs remains steady. Many employers are now looking for more experienced workers with higher-level skills to manage advanced AI tools. AI is increasingly absorbing repetitive, lower-level tasks such as alert triage, log review, and data enrichment, but there is a middle tier that is reviewing AI outputs and making judgment calls that AI hasn't yet been able to replace. Steve.
0: Purging the AI nuttiness. For the P-doom scenario, AI kills us all. A lot of things would have to be allowed to happen that are very unlikely to be allowed to happen. Look at H.G. Wells' apocalyptic vision of a world with air power, or the doom predicted from genetic engineering. In the early atomic age, who knew how well access to enriched uranium and plutonium might be controlled? It's easy, before a million things happen, to draw a straight line from a new technology to the end of the world. But please, it's also been obvious that cutting-edge models were becoming national security instruments of supreme importance. Waiting in the wings has been the Defense Production Act of 1950. It was the basis for the Biden administration's 2023 AI executive order. It's the basis of Donald Trump's assurance that, given a smart president, there's nothing to worry about. We can control AI. And it's just as well because it's hard to imagine Congress legislating usefully or intelligently or at all. But what does it mean when, facing a sudden politician prairie fire, industry leaders say they will be pausing or pacing their progress? If CEOs doubt their ability to control their next models, even in the lab, which may be the case, they already have every incentive not to proceed until they can. The real problem, their future models may be simply unreleasable for liability and national security reasons. The challenge is doubly obvious from the Hugging Face incident. The challenge stems from the ability to know or predict the outputs of these extraordinarily complex generative systems once they're given prompts to do things in the world, plus access to the Internet. But it's not obvious that there's a better instrument than a law already in the books, as prescient Georgetown Study of Defense Production Act's relevance to artificial intelligence pointed out in 2021. Nor is it a problem that can wait, given the importance of AI in upholding the current economy, not to mention the finances of the AI sector or the need for continued advancement in cyber defenses against AI threats hatched elsewhere. But there's something else going on we need to talk about. We find ourselves stumbling repeatedly through what I might call Alexandria Ocasio-Cortez's moments, having to laugh off our own prolonged losses of perspective. The examples have been many lately, not just woke one, but Russiagate, COVID lockdowns, UFOs, trans surgeries for teens. Jacob Coxon, the Anthropic researcher whose post on X sparked the present frenzy, worked at the AI company for all of 4 months and was exposed to its internal message boards. The people building AI, he thereupon reported, earnestly believe that it could kill us all by the end of the decade. Yet listen to his New York Times podcast Monday, and the Kool-Aid was already wearing off. His words about what inmates earnestly believe psychologically tell us more about the language insiders use to confirm their insider status. Ditto the Russia Barack Obama and every congressman with a Twitter handle to decide regulating AI is a bandwagon they can't afford to miss. Bernie Sanders last week wanted taxpayers to share the profits of superintelligence. This week, he wants to ban superintelligence.
1: 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Have a great day.

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1: Audio description provides accessibility to the visual images in theater, television, movies, and other art forms for people who are blind or visually impaired. It's a narration service provided at no additional charge that attempts to describe images as seen by a sighted person. In theaters, museums, and accompanying television, film, and video presentations, audio description is a commentary and narration giving concise, objective descriptions of new scenes, settings, costumes, body language, and sight gags, all slipped in between portions of dialogue or songs. As of July 1, 2018, the major U.S. television networks, ABC, CBS, NBC, Fox, and others, are each required to provide 87.5 hours of video-described prime time or children's programming per calendar quarter. PBS and Turner Classic Movies have long voluntarily provided audio description. 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

0: or even schizophrenia?
1: Our guest is a psychiatrist who has used food to change brain chemistry. How does metabolic psychiatry work?
0: A paleo, keto, or carnivore regimen can reduce insulin resistance in the body and the brain. Might such an approach help you?
1: Coming up on The People's Pharmacy, how to change your diet and change your mind.
0: In The People's Pharmacy Health Headlines, at the end of summer, respiratory infections overall are less common than in the winter when colds and flu tend to surge. But disease experts are keeping a close eye on COVID-19 levels as they're increasing around the country. For the past several years, there's been a rise in COVID cases late in the summer. It seems likely that this summer will follow that same pattern. California, especially the San Francisco Bay Area and Hawaii, are seeing a particularly sharp increases. But wastewater surveillance suggests that cases are probably growing nearly everywhere in the country. As youngsters head back to school, whether it's kindergarten or college or something in between, they may well encounter infections and potentially bring them home to share with family members.
1: Infectious disease specialists note that many people now have some level of immunity to the virus. Consequently, infections are usually less severe than they were at the height of the pandemic. However, the elderly, the very young, and immunocompromised are still at risk for very serious illness if they become infected. The American Academy of Pediatrics recommends a COVID vaccination or booster for everyone over 6 months of age. An updated vaccine should be available soon and is expected to be well matched to the dominant virus variant. Keeping people at home when they're ill is also critical to keep the virus from spreading.
0: Older people living on their own are at risk for undernutrition. That, in turn, is associated with frailty and even cognitive decline. Scientists wondered whether they could take a food-is-medicine approach to this problem. They tested a protein-enhanced Mediterranean diet because older people generally need more protein, with and without an additional exercise program. The study was conducted in Northern Ireland and ran for 6 months. Participants were recruited from the community. Those in the intervention group were encouraged to consume a tablespoon of olive oil and 2 servings of whole grains, fruit, and dairy products daily, along with 3 servings of vegetables. The weekly food targets included 3 servings of nuts, at least 2 servings of chicken and oily fish, and less than 2 servings of red meat. Half of those on the ProMed intervention diet were also prescribed strength, aerobic, and balance exercises tailored to their personal abilities.
1: Very few of the volunteers actually completed their exercise assignments. However, both of the groups on the ProMed dietary regimen improved their cognitive scores significantly more than those in the control group. According to the researchers, the improvement in nutritional status also resulted in better global cognition and executive function.
0: Questions about the effect of coffee consumption on metabolism now have a few more answers. Finnish researchers have been tracking a cohort of people born in 1966 since their birth. Follow-up data has been collected when they were 1, 14, 31, and 46 years old. At the 46-year checkup, scientists collected information on background, lifestyle, and health. They also conducted clinical examinations, measured blood pressure, assessed glucose tolerance, and drew blood. The final analysis included more than 2,200 participants, of whom only 70 did not drink coffee. People who habitually drank more coffee had lower proportions of body fat, although BMI was similar. Men who drank more coffee had lower fasting insulin and lower insulin resistance. They also had higher total and bioavailable testosterone.
1: Doctors get nervous if people stop taking a statin-type cholesterol-lowering drug. That's because they worry that such discontinuation might result in a heart attack or some other cardiovascular complication. A new article in the Lancet journal, Healthy Longevity, compared older patients who continued taking statins with a group that discontinued such

switch drugs. None of these patients had heart disease. After 3 years, there was no difference in mortality between the two groups. And that's the health news from the People's Pharmacy this week.

0: Welcome to the People's Pharmacy. I'm Terry Graydon.
1: And I'm Joe Graydon. This week, we'll be talking about the effects of food on mental health. Last week, we spoke with Dr. Will Bulsiewicz about the benefits of a plant-based, fiber-rich diet.
0: This week's guest takes a completely different approach. We recognize that you may experience whiplash, but we think it's important to provide you with a variety of perspectives and the evidence to support them.
1: To learn more about how food impacts our mental health, we turn to Dr. Georgia Ead. She's an expert in nutritional and metabolic psychiatry. At Smith College and Harvard University Health Services, she was the first to offer students nutrition-based approaches as an alternative to psychiatric medication. Dr. Ead is the author of Change Your Diet, Change Your Mind, a powerful plan to improve mood, overcome anxiety, and protect memory for a lifetime of optimal mental health.
0: Welcome to the People's Pharmacy, Dr. Georgia Ead.
2: Thank you so much for inviting me.
1: Dr. Ead, we live in unbelievably stressful times. Of course, everybody says that about where they are in the general continuum of life, but we track medications very carefully. And at last count, we added up 50 million people on antidepressants, 8 million people taking anti-anxiety drugs, and about 5 million now on antipsychotic medications. And that does not include the people who are taking drugs for PTSD, ADHD, OCD, bipolar disorders. So most of your colleagues, when they think of mental challenges, they think medications. Diet doesn't usually come into the conversation. And I guess we'd like to know what made you think that diet is an important contributor, and how it has changed your practice.
2: I was just as surprised as most people listening to this interview might be that diet had as much to do with mental health as it does. I mean, I really didn't understand what a critical part it plays in brain health and therefore in mental health. So when I was training to become a psychiatrist back in the 90s, back before the turn of the century now, we didn't learn anything about the relationship between food and brain health or mental health. And so what really woke me up to the importance of food and mental health was, it was really through my own selfish exploration of trying to help myself with some pretty common health problems that were cropping up for me in my early 40s, things that a lot of my own patients were struggling with. And it was really through my own experimentation with nutrition and then subsequently learning about nutrition science that I became aware of how important it is.
0: Can you tell us just a little bit more about that, please?
2: Sure. So when I was in my early 40s, I, you know, exercised regularly. I was running multiple times per week, lifting weights, going to the gym. And, you know, most of that I was doing to control my weight. I'd had a weight problem since I was a little girl, runs in my family, problems with weight management. So I consider myself pretty healthy. I ate what I thought was a pretty healthy diet. It was a relatively low fat, calorie controlled diet, high in fiber. I ate very little in the way of processed foods. Most people thought of my diet as relatively healthy. But then I, in my early 40s, I started developing things like chronic pain and chronic fatigue and IBS and fibromyalgia and migraines. And it was becoming difficult to get through a full work week. So I was working at Harvard University at the time at the Student Mental Health Center. And so I had access to all kinds of wonderful Harvard specialists. And these are very caring and intelligent people. I went to four or five different specialists, including gastroenterologists, neurologists, et cetera. And nobody could find anything wrong. So I was left to my own devices to figure out what I was going to do. And so because one of the issues was IBS, I thought, well, maybe something I'm eating is bothering my stomach. Maybe I could at least see if I could do something about that. So I started keeping a food and symptom journal and trying to figure out if there was any relationship between what I was eating and when I was getting stomach pain, for example. And so long story short, after about 6 months of trial and error, I arrived at this kind of unorthodox, almost upside down diet that resolved all of the symptoms I was having, not just the gastrointestinal symptoms, but also the migraines, the fatigue, et cetera. Everything was gone. And what really got my attention as a psychiatrist was my mental health was so much better, even though that wasn't one of my goals. I didn't even think of my mental health as something that needed attention. So my mood, my energy, my concentration, my stamina, my sleep, all noticeably better. So I thought, this diet seems to be good for the brain. And maybe principles in this, if I can understand why this diet is helping me, maybe it could help some of my patients as well.
0: Dr. Ead, you say you arrived at an upside down diet. What does that look like?
2: Well, you know, we're told that we're supposed to, you know, eat a plant forward diet that's high in fiber and that's low in red meat and low in saturated fat. And this diet really was the opposite of that. So this diet was high in cholesterol, higher in saturated fat, or at least higher in animal fat. Let me put it that way. Higher in animal fat, higher in animal protein, and lower in fiber, much lower in fiber than most diets, and was very relatively low in plant foods. And so it really was the opposite of how I had been eating for many years.
0: And yet it made you feel better.
2: So much better. I mean, I felt better than I'd felt in my entire life. Even going back to childhood, I couldn't remember ever feeling that good.
1: Well, you know, we have just spoken recently with Dr. Bulsiewicz, who is one of the country's foremost leaders when it comes to fiber. He's a gastroenterologist. He loves fiber. But we've also talked with Dr. Eric Westman at Duke University. Dr. Westman is about 5 minutes from this studio that we're talking to you from. And Dr. Westman's story is quite similar to yours. Patients would come to him and ask him, what about this other diet? And in those days, it was
0: The Atkins diet.
1: And he said, oh, no, that's not very good. But then he actually started doing research and he said, oh, my goodness, it's working for these patients. What in the world is metabolic psychiatry, which is kind of what you are now practicing? And why do you think you and Dr. Eric Westman found a more, we'll call it the ketogenic diet, and we'll ask you what that means, why it would have such a profound impact on the brain?
2: Yes, I know Dr. Eric Westman quite well, and we've collaborated on a couple of papers, and I really admire his work. He has been researching metabolism and physical health, particularly obesity and type 2 diabetes, mm-hmm. for many years. He's one of the pioneers in the field. But what's really interesting about Dr. Westman's work is he published the first well-documented case of a person with serious mental illness recovering on a ketogenic diet. So this was in 2009. So he's an internist and an obesity medicine specialist. He's not a psychiatrist. So there was a woman who had come to him. She was in, I believe, her 60s at the time that he saw her. And she came to him to try to lose weight. So he put her on the very same low-carbohydrate diet that he puts everybody else on for weight loss. And lo and behold, many of her psychotic symptoms went into remission, and she was able to actually stop all of her psychiatric medications she'd been on for decades, and she lived out the rest of her life without any psychiatric medication.
0: That's pretty amazing. And did your colleagues pay any attention to it?
2: I didn't, even myself, didn't know about that case until I started researching nutrition, nutrition science, and nutrition and mental health. And I really began that journey maybe about 15 years ago or so. And so I, you know, none of my colleagues was aware of, you know, that particular case. And none of my colleagues was aware of ketogenic diets and mental health. There was almost nothing written about it back then.
1: Well, speaking of your colleagues, I mean, most psychiatrists, psychologists, clinical social workers think about two approaches to mental health from their professional perspective. One, psychotherapy, which can be quite helpful. and two, medications. We just have about a minute and a half before the break. The medications have not been as effective as most people imagine. How effective are antidepressants, for example, when it comes to actually alleviating depression?
2: According to the best studies available, if we're being generous, they work about 10% better than placebo on average for major depressive disorder.
1: Suggesting that a lot of people don't get help.
2: Most people do not get better with antidepressants. More than half of people do not respond to even two or three trials of antidepressants.
1: And antipsychotic medications may calm some of the symptoms, but they don't make the psychosis go away. They're not like cures.
2: They don't address the root causes of the psychosis, which we've not understood very well until recently. We've got some new clues about what might be going on underneath.
1: So in the 30 seconds before the break, how well does diet work? And is there any science to support your approach?
2: There's now an explosion of research in what's called metabolic psychiatry, the cornerstone of which is ketogenic diets. And the research is very promising. We've got some randomized controlled trials coming out more and more all the time. So I guess we can come back to that later. But yes, the science is very promising.
0: You're listening to Dr. Georgia Ead, a psychiatrist who utilizes nutrition in treating patients' mental illness. Dr. Ead co-authored the first inpatient study of a ketogenic diet for treatment-resistant mental illness. Her new book is Change Your Diet, Change Your Mind, a powerful plan to improve mood, overcome anxiety, and protect memory for a lifetime of optimal mental health.
1: After the break, we'll learn about the neurochemistry of food and its impact on the brain.
0: Brains use a lot of energy. What's wrong with sugar as a source of energy?
1: You'll hear about a person who was walking 25 miles a day to ease his anxiety. A ketogenic diet made a big difference for him.
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1: 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I'm Joe Graydon.
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0: We're talking about how a ketogenic diet could benefit our mental health.
1: Dr. Ead suggests that metabolic flexibility is a benefit. That's the ability to use either sugar or ketones for fuel.
0: We're talking today with Dr. Georgia Ead, a psychiatrist who advocates for using nutritional and metabolic psychiatry in treating patients. She's a recipient of the Baszucki Brain Research Fund's first annual Metabolic Mind Award. Her new book is Change Your Diet, Change Your Mind, a powerful plan to improve mood, overcome anxiety, and protect memory for a lifetime of optimal mental health.
1: Dr. Ead, in your wonderful book, you have laid out in great detail the neurochemistry of how food affects our brains. Can you give us an overview, please?
2: In a nutshell, if we want our brains to be healthy, they need to be nourished, they need to be protected, and they need to be energized. So they need to be nourished. That means that your diet should provide adequate amounts of all essential nutrients. They need to be protected from damage. So your diet needs to exclude or minimize ingredients that can damage the brain. and they need to be energized, which means this is largely about metabolic health, your metabolism, your glucose and insulin levels, and whether or not your brain has access to ketones for energy. So those three principles are really powerful levers that people can pull using their diet to improve their fundamental brain health.
1: Well, let's get very specific. You talk a bit about how sugar, and in particular glucose, affects the brain. And there was some research just recently about glucosamine, a dietary supplement that people take for arthritis, and how it affects something called glycosylation. So we won't go too far into the weeds, but can you help us understand what's going on in the brain when it comes to energy?
2: Yes. So, and glycosylation is a great place to start, because if your blood sugar levels, if your blood glucose levels are running too high too often, which is now the case for the majority of Americans, even if their fasting morning blood glucose is normal, and that's the one you'll get checked at the doctor's visit, your glucose level after meals is likely higher than it should be. Which means, so if your glucose level in the blood is running too high too often, then so will your brain glucose level be running too high too often, because the higher the blood glucose, the higher the brain glucose. And the brain does need some glucose at all times to function at its best, but it doesn't need very much. And if it gets more than it needs, that extra glucose will literally stick. It will, that's what's called glycosylation. It will stick to all kinds of important molecules and structures throughout the brain. And kind of, you can think of it as caramelizing your all of the fundamental components of the brain, turning them into these kind of sticky, dysfunctional clusters called advanced glycation end products. And those clusters are set off waves of inflammation and what's called oxidative stress in the brain that can be very damaging and can destabilize your brain chemistry as well.
1: So I understand that the brain needs energy. I mean, you don't think of it like a muscle, which you know is so obvious. If you're going to run for half a mile, you're going to be using up energy. And your brain, it just seems to be sitting there inside your skull not doing anything. But in reality, it's doing an awful lot, and it requires 20% of the energy that we utilize in our bodies. And it gets that energy from two places. Tell us about it.
2: The most important molecules the brain uses for energy are glucose and ketones. So most people think of glucose as the brain's ideal sort of preferred energy source. And they think if they think about ketones at all, they might think about them as just an emergency backup fuel for dire circumstances. But that's actually not the way we evolved. We evolved to switch back and forth between mostly glucose, a mostly glucose-based energy system, and a mix of fuels, meaning glucose and fat or ketones. Ketones are just small, ready-to-burn fragments of fat that can cross into the brain and energize cells. So and the brain, as you very nicely described, it is an energy hog. It uses 10 times more energy than you'd expect for an organ of its size because it's an electrical organ. So that energy supply is critical to all aspects of brain function.
0: Dr. Ead, I wonder, you started your book, Change Your Diet, Change Your Mind, with a story about Carl, and I wonder if you would share that with us right now.
2: Yes, and Carl has allowed us to talk about his story. He was 65 years old when he first consulted with me. He was a salesman and an avid cycler. He biked 100 miles or more every week. So despite having eaten a standard American diet his entire life, he was actually lean and physically fit. So you wouldn't think of him as metabolically unhealthy. And he'd been dealing with mood and attention problems for as long as he could remember. And years before we met, he'd gone to a specialty psychiatric clinic for brain imaging and some other specialized testing. And he walked out thousands of dollars later with three diagnoses, major depression, generalized anxiety disorder, and ADHD, and three prescriptions, one for each disorder. And those medications triggered the first manic episode of his life, nearly destroying his marriage and his career. And it left him understandably afraid to take medicines ever again. So he decided to stop the medications and let rigorous exercise be his medicine. And it did make a big difference for a long time. It wasn't completely helpful, but it was very helpful. But as he got older, depression and anxiety began to creep back into his life. And then something stressful happened at work, And it set off this 3-month episode of restlessness and insomnia. So he decided to consult with me because his exercise plan had become so time consuming that it was unsustainable. So, for example, on days when conditions weren't right for him to be able to bicycle, he would have to walk between 8 and 25 miles at a time to try to calm himself down. And so he also was losing weight, and he couldn't afford to. He was, by the time he saw me, he was 10 pounds underweight.
0: And so I can well imagine that walking 25 miles in a day, that's going to take up a lot of your day, not to mention a lot of your energy.
2: Yes. And so he was, at his wit's end. And so, he scored 15 out of 27 on a PHQ-9 depression questionnaire. His anxiety score very high, 17 out of 21 on a screening test for anxiety. So he contacted me. We discussed various different diets that he could try. He had read about from a different physician online about carnivore diet. So he wanted to try that. He was under the impression that that would give him the fastest relief. So within a few days, he was in mild ketosis every day by urine testing, just meant that he had some measurable levels of ketones in his system. And he started beginning feeling better within just a couple of weeks. And by 6 weeks, which is when I always retest the using the questionnaires, his scores on both the anxiety and the depression tests were zero.
1: Zero. That's astonishing.
2: It is. You don't see results like this in conventional psychiatric care. It's very, very, it was very surprising to me. I don't see results like this every day using nutrition and metabolic psychiatry, but I see them often enough that it really gets my attention.
1: And was it sustainable?
2: These approaches are root cause approaches.
1: Was it sustainable?
2: Still to this day. So what he did was, after a couple of months of feeling really excellent, we broadened his diet, first of all, to help him gain some weight, because believe it or not, even though he was eating an unrestricted carnivore diet, meaning he was eating 3 to 4 pounds of fatty meat per day, he could not regain that 10 pounds that he'd lost. So we added back in some carbohydrate from whole foods, the foods that he missed the most, which turned out to be starchy root vegetables and yogurt. And that's the plan that he follows even now. This is years later. And I keep in touch with him. He's still doing very, very well. So this is an example of how you can, personalize dietary strategies for people's circumstances.
0: Now, Dr. Ead, you mentioned that fairly soon after he started on this carnivore diet, he went into ketosis. And I think a lot of people hear a word like ketosis and think, oh my goodness, isn't that dangerous? So please explain to us, ketosis, is it dangerous? And what is it?
2: Right. So in medical school, the only time I'd ever heard the word ketone was in the context of something called ketoacidosis, which is a medical emergency, life-threatening medical. Mm-hmm. So there are a lot of physicians who still confuse those two terms. So ketosis just means that you are burning fat for energy, so that you're using a mixture of fuels. You're using a mixture of glucose and ketones. So when you burn fat, if you're burning fat vigorously enough, your liver will chop some of that fat into fragments called ketones, which dissolve in the blood and can feed many cells throughout the brain and body, and in combination with glucose. You don't stop using glucose. You're now using just a mixture. It's like a hybrid engine. So going into ketosis just means you're burning more fat for energy than you usually are. And most people want to be burning more fat for energy, don't they?
1: Can you explain the ketogenic diet for people who perhaps have been living in a cave for the last 10 years and have no idea what you're talking about?
0: Of course, if they've been living in a cave, they might have been following a ketogenic diet. Who knows?
2: This is the medical anthropologist, yes. Exactly. So, many people think of the ketogenic diet as a weight loss diet, but it was actually originally designed back in 1921, over 100 years ago, to stabilize brain chemistry, to try to control seizures in children with severe epilepsy, which it actually does a relatively good job of. And so the ketogenic diet is a very low carbohydrate diet that's moderate in protein, not high in protein, but moderate in protein. And then the remainder of the calories come from fat instead of carbohydrate. So it's a low carbohydrate, moderate protein, high fat diet.
0: Now, Dr. Eid, the ketogenic diet is not the only diet that you write about in Change Your Diet, Change Your Mind. You also mention a paleo diet, and you mention a carnivore diet, which we've already discussed because that's where Carl started his experimentation. Can you explain those to us, please?
2: Yes, so a paleo diet is the diet that we imagine our hunter-gatherer ancestors would have been eating for the vast majority of our evolutionary history. So for nearly 2 million years, we would have just eaten whole plant and animal foods that were available in our natural environment. So these, you know, things like fruits and vegetables and nuts and eggs and poultry and fish and meat. So a very, very simple whole foods diet. Of course, our diet today is very, very different from this, what we would call paleo diet, whereas more than 60% of what Americans now eat doesn't come from our natural environment. It comes from factories. So it's really wreaking havoc on our mental health, our physical health, our metabolic health.
1: And out of curiosity, going back to the neurochemistry, when people switch from that American diet or even the American Heart Association preferred diet to a more ketogenic diet, what's going on in the brain and why should it make a difference?
2: Well, the difference for the brain is profound because what's really happening is you're shifting the brain's energy supply from mostly glucose to a mixture of glucose and ketones. And the reason why that is important is because the majority of us now have, because we've been eating the wrong way and being sedentary and eating lots of processed factory foods for so long, and our glucose levels have been running so high and our insulin levels have been running too high. Many of us have pre-diabetes, if not type 2 diabetes. Many of us are overweight. We have poor metabolic health. And what that means is that if you have pre-diabetes or type 2 diabetes or something called insulin resistance, what that means is that your brain is going to have trouble using glucose for energy to full capacity or properly. So your brain is going to struggle to use glucose for energy. And that means that you're going to need a supplemental fuel source. And that's where ketones really shine, because they can cross the blood-brain barrier, enter the brain, and bridge any energy gaps there might be. So as we've damaged our metabolism, our glucose metabolism, we've also been damaging our brain metabolism. And ketones can really be a godsend in those cases.
0: Dr. Eid, I think some of our listeners will find this a familiar idea because of a video that went viral several years ago in which a woman said, oh, my husband has Alzheimer's disease and I fed him coconut oil and that cured his Alzheimer's disease. Now, first of all, I think we have no evidence that coconut oil will cure Alzheimer's disease. But the idea that you could get any kind of brain benefit from just eating oil, tell us about that idea.
2: So that was Dr. Mary Newport, who was using that approach to help her husband. Really remarkable case. And so I don't use that particular approach in my work. I use ketogenic diets to raise ketone levels rather than just adding coconut oil. But the principle is very similar. Basically, you want to encourage the brain to use more fat for energy and rely less on glucose, because especially in the case of Alzheimer's disease, Alzheimer's is a neurodegenerative disease. And nearly 20 years ago, researchers at Brown University started referring to Alzheimer's disease as type 3 diabetes, because the problems with glucose and insulin utilization in the brain were so profound in so many cases that they viewed it as a metabolic disorder. And so if you can help the brain rely less on glucose because those pathways are damaged and rely more on fat, that can wake cells up in the brain that have been struggling to get enough energy for a long time.
1: Dr. Eid, we just have a minute before the break. I'm curious, you've now seen many patients over many years. What kinds of conditions benefit from a ketogenic diet?
2: Well, I have yet to see a diagnosis that is not worth trying a ketogenic diet for. I like to say that the diagnosis really doesn't matter, because what we're dealing with is brain disorders and poor brain health. And the ketogenic diet, if it's properly constructed and safely supervised, improves multiple aspects of brain health and therefore makes sense to consider almost no matter what the issue is, with the possible exception of underweight anorexia nervosa. And so there's research now, case reports, clinical trials, including some randomized control trials now, demonstrating that it has the potential to help a wide variety of psychiatric disorders.
0: You're listening to Dr. Georgia Ead, a psychiatrist who utilizes nutrition in treating patients' mental illness. Dr. Ead co-authored the first inpatient study of a ketogenic diet for treatment-resistant mental illness. Her new book is Change Your Diet, Change Your Mind.
1: After the break, we'll get more information on the many different types of conditions that might benefit from trying a ketogenic diet.
0: Paleo and keto diets are popular online. Why does Dr. Ead insist that either approach should be medically supervised instead of a do-it-yourself project?
1: For one thing, 50 million Americans are on antidepressants. Stopping such a drug without help from the prescriber can result in really serious withdrawal symptoms.
0: Why does Dr. Ead recommend starting with a quiet paleo diet first before jumping into a full ketogenic eating plan?
1: Evidence-based medicine requires clinical trials. We'll hear about a big trial in Australia treating people with schizophrenia and bipolar disorder by modifying their diets.
0: You're listening to The People's Pharmacy with Joe and Terry Graydon. Welcome back to The People's Pharmacy. I'm Terry Graydon.
1: And I'm Joe Graydon. The People's Pharmacy is brought to you in part by Sonu, an FDA-approved drug-free treatment for nasal congestion and runny nose. Using sound instead of steroids this allergy season. More information at getsonu.com.
0: Today, we're discussing the effect of a ketogenic diet on mental health. This dietary advice is quite different from the recommendations you heard here last week when we discussed the health benefits of fiber. Humans can be flexible in choosing diets that support good health. We would like to emphasize our guest's recommendation that any significant dietary changes be made under medical supervision so that prescriptions can be adjusted if necessary.
1: We are talking with Dr. Georgia Ead, a psychiatrist who utilizes nutrition in treating patients' mental illness. Dr. Ead co-authored the first inpatient study of a ketogenic diet for treatment-resistant mental illness. Her new book is Change Your Diet, Change Your Mind, a powerful plan to improve mood, overcome anxiety, and protect memory for a lifetime of optimal mental health.
0: Dr. Ead, you've mentioned that you have found many, many, many different diagnoses responding to diet, but you mentioned in passing that all of these diets require supervision, and I'd really like you to get into that a bit more. I do worry about people with eating disorders being treated or trying to treat themselves with diet. And I actually am concerned about lots of people trying this as a do-it-yourself at home project. It's not that kind of thing, is it?
2: No, thank you. The ketogenic diet is a really powerful metabolic intervention. It can change blood glucose levels, blood pressure levels, medication side effects very quickly. Now, you want a powerful intervention, but it needs to be medically supervised. And the reason for that is because, let's say, for example, you're taking a medication for to keep your blood glucose under control. So it's that medication is designed to lower your blood sugar. Now you start a diet, which also very effectively lowers your blood sugar. Now you've got two interventions lowering your blood sugar, and you could very quickly, within 24 hours, find yourself in dangerous hypoglycemia territory.
1: That's very low blood sugar.
2: very low blood sugar. So dangerously low blood sugar. So that's just one example, but it can also, medications of all kinds, psychiatric medications, blood pressure medications, heart medications, all need to be very closely supervised. And medical conditions need to be very closely supervised, especially during that transition, the early weeks of a ketogenic diet, as your cells are changing operating systems, essentially.
1: Well, I'm curious about antidepressants in particular, because as I mentioned at the beginning of the show, 50 million Americans are currently taking an antidepressant type drug. And we don't want any of them stopping their medicine suddenly, because that could produce some really unpleasant withdrawal reactions. So if you were to describe a typical patient who's been dealing with depression for years and you wanted to introduce a ketogenic diet, how would you do that?
2: So the neuropharmacologist in you is coming out, and this is really important, because these medications, if you stop them abruptly, or if you lower the dose too quickly, you can not just have uncomfortable reactions, you could even have potentially dangerous reactions, withdrawal effects from those medications. So they must be very slowly and carefully tapered. So if I were going to start, which I do all the time, if I'm going to start a ketogenic diet in somebody who's already taking medications, and this is actually almost always the way it's done, by the way, the ketogenic diet is not an either or approach. It's almost always done in combination with other treatments. So if someone's taking medication and they're in psychotherapy, we don't stop the medication and the psychotherapy. We add the ketogenic diet to those treatments. And then we take things one step at a time after that to see whether can we lower the medications over time or not. So it's a very personalized and very careful and gradual approach.
1: And how long does it take for a ketogenic type diet to begin to produce clinical results?
2: The answer I like to give is 3 days, 3 weeks, 3 months. Some people respond within a few days. Most people respond within a few weeks. And then there are some people who need to wait 3 or even 4 months for benefits to be truly noticeable. But in most cases, it's much quicker than you might think.
0: Dr. Eid, you do suggest in Change Your Diet, Change Your Mind, that people begin with something you call a quiet paleo diet before they jump into a full ketogenic diet. Can you tell us why?
2: Yes, because if you go from a diet that's a typical diet contains hundreds of grams of carbohydrate, and so insulin levels tend to run high. And if you switch from that to a standard ketogenic diet, which typically will include less than 50, usually closer to 20 grams of carbohydrate per day, that is a dramatic drop in glucose and insulin levels overnight. And that can be a huge shock to the brain and body. And it can be very uncomfortable and even dangerous. So you want to ease your way onto these diets, and then it'll be a lot more comfortable. So in the book, what I recommend is that people start with as you mentioned, kind of a quiet paleo diet. This is a paleo diet, which we already mentioned before, but it's lower in carbohydrate than a standard paleo diet, which doesn't limit carbohydrate. So I say, about 90 grams of carbohydrate per day, about 30 per meal, to gradually lower those glucose and insulin levels. Another way you could do it is you could just start with one meal at a time. So you switch breakfast over to ketogenic for a while, then you add a ketogenic lunch, and then eventually dinner. And that approach can also be very supportive of a more gradual transition.
0: Well, I wonder if you could tell us about another patient, and perhaps you could tell us about Maria. What was her situation, and how did you treat her?
2: Yes. So Maria was, she was the first person that I ever used a low-carbohydrate approach with. It was when I was working at the Harvard University Health Services. So she was a 31-year-old Mexican-American postdoc student requesting help with frequent panic attacks. So she enjoyed running and hiking. So she was lean. She was physically fit. She described herself as health conscious. And she came to me because she was hoping to avoid medication for panic attacks. So I took a more detailed history, looking for patterns that might help me understand whether there might be connections between her symptoms and her meals, the composition and timing of her meals. So in addition to experiencing these multiple panic attacks per week, she was also reporting constant food cravings, irritability if she went too long between meals, feeling sleepy 2 hours after meals, and what she described as a pattern of emotional eating. And all of those suggest something with the diet may be playing a role. Mm-hmm. So I asked her to give examples of what she would eat on a typical day. And she said breakfast, she would eat toast with peanut butter, coffee with skim milk. Lunch would be like tuna salad, cheese, piece of bread. Dinner might be pasta with cheese. She would snack on fruit like bananas and yogurt. Her diet was actually simpler and lower in ultra-processed foods and added sugar than most diets that I've seen in my career.
0: She was health-conscious, in fact.
2: She was very health-conscious, and so much healthier than most students that I saw. But you notice she was eating foods that contained flour at every meal. So it was still relatively high in refined carbohydrates because flour is just sugar in disguise. Flour is about 75% starch. It breaks down rapidly into glucose in the bloodstream. It really is just sugar. So I told her that it's possible that she might be sensitive to carbohydrate, and would she be open to trying a whole foods low carbohydrate experiment? So she changed her diet. So for breakfast, she would have 2 eggs with butter and guacamole. For lunch and dinner, she'd have meat and non-starchy vegetables. And snacking, she would use nuts and cheese. And within a couple of weeks, her symptoms were 90% gone. And so when that occurred for this young woman, it was really a wonderful kind of test of these principles in real life clinical practice that really inspired me to keep going in this direction.
1: Dr. Ead, a lot of your colleagues, psychiatrists, cardiologists, other physicians, just can't wrap their heads around what you're describing because medications are their go-to solution for, I don't care if it's panic or anxiety or depression or psychosis, and the idea that a diet might make a difference in someone's mental health. It's not something they learned in medical school or in their, specialty training. They want science. I'll only believe it if I can see it in a randomized, double-blind, placebo-controlled trial. And that's kind of hard sometimes when it comes to dietary approaches. So tell us about the scientific evidence and how your colleagues are dealing with what you're describing.
2: Well, the science in this area is really growing rapidly. And so we now have multiple case reports, multiple uncontrolled clinical trials, observational studies, and now even randomized control trials are starting to be published in this field. This is a very exciting emerging subspecialty in psychiatry with a lot of interest. And so my colleagues around the world are going to start to hear about these clinical trials. And I predict that within the next couple of years, it's going to be impossible to ignore the science because we've got a large randomized controlled trial that's going to be coming out in the next few months from James Cook University in Australia using very carefully medically supervised ketogenic diets in people with chronic mental illness, especially schizophrenia and bipolar disorders.
1: Whoa.
0: We will really look forward to that.
1: Schizophrenia is considered a lifelong condition that's virtually uncurable, and that at best you can do is control some of those challenging thoughts and emotions. How well does a ketogenic diet work for something so serious?
2: Well, the randomized controlled trial evidence we are waiting for, but I can tell you that I helped publish a study in 2022, which was not a randomized control trial, but the clinician who did the clinical work was Dr. Albert Denat, who is a psychiatrist practicing in Toulouse, France, who had been a psychiatrist for more than 35 years now. And he invited 33 of his most treatment-resistant patients with severe major depression, bipolar disorder, and schizophrenia, to try a whole foods, mildly ketogenic diet in the hospital under his supervision. And these were people who had been ill for an average of 10 years, some for as long as 30 years, and they were taking an average of 5 psychiatric medications when they came into the hospital.
0: Whoa.
2: And yes, and this is not at all unusual. I mean, it's very common for people with chronic mental illnesses to be taking 5 or more psychiatric medications, because the psychiatric medications, although they can be very helpful, I want to emphasize that I still use them in my work, but they do not work as well as we need them to. And they have multiple serious side effects. So they came into the hospital and they tried this diet, and 31 of those patients were able to stay on the ketogenic diet for 2 weeks or longer, which is what you need to do to start to see results in many cases. And 43% of them achieved clinical remission from their primary psychiatric diagnosis, and 64% of them left the hospital on less psychiatric medication.
0: That's very impressive. It, as Joe would point out, it isn't a randomized controlled trial, but it certainly is impressive. I would also like to ask you to share one more story, if you would, please. And then
2: sure.
0: We have a few more questions.
2: Absolutely.
0: Tell us about Fran. She was having memory problems.
2: Oh, yes, Fran. Fran's wonderful. So she's a retired registered dietitian. She was in her mid-60s when she first consulted with me. And about 20 years before that, when she was in her mid-40s, she'd slipped on the ice, sustained a concussion and a neck injury, and developed seizures as a consequence of the head injury. And she started struggling to remember things. So like she'd forget, you know, dates of important events like upcoming family weddings. She would hunt for hours for her car in parking lots. She would get lost driving to work meetings. So she was diagnosed with mild cognitive impairment, which you can think of as kind of pre-Alzheimer's. And she was prescribed lamotrigine or Lamictal, which is an anticonvulsant medication for the seizures. And so her cognitive abilities appeared to hold steady until her 60s. And then she began noticing a bit more difficulty with memory and occasional trouble finding her words. But they were too subtle, really, for her primary care doctor to notice, but on a screening test. But then at age 67, something really scary happened, which was after sewing for a lifetime, she could no longer figure out how to thread her sewing machine. And she was sitting talking with her son in the living room, and she would lose her train of thought, and she couldn't finish her sentences, and she was scared to death. So her primary care scheduled her to see a neurologist for further testing. And, you know, basically said, you're developing Alzheimer's disease. He conducted a cognitive test and his office said, you're developing Alzheimer's. We knew this was going to happen eventually. I'll have you go see a neurologist, but he doesn't have an appointment for 10 weeks. So in the meantime, she consulted with me and she started a ketogenic diet. And over time, she improved. And by the time she saw the neurologist 10 weeks later, she scored 27 out of 28 on his cognitive test. And he said, it's time to take this diagnosis off of your chart.
1: Dr. Ead, now that you've been in the trenches for the last decade or so with this new way of thinking about treating mental illness, what would you like to share with our listeners and with your healthcare professional colleagues?
2: I really want people to know that if they've tried everything or they think they've tried everything and nothing has helped very much, to please not give up hope, that if they're willing to try one more thing, I like to say hope is on the menu. Changing your diet can be a powerful mental health intervention, but you have to know which dietary changes are the right ones to make, and they're not the ones we're used to hearing about.
0: Dr. Georgia Ead, thank you so much for talking with us on The People's Pharmacy today.
2: I really appreciate you introducing me to your audience and asking and being interested in this topic. Thank you.
0: You've been listening to Dr. Georgia Ead, an internationally recognized expert in nutritional and metabolic psychiatry. Dr. Ead co-authored the first inpatient study of the ketogenic diet for treatment-resistant mental illness, developed the first medically accredited course in ketogenic diets for mental health practitioners, and was named a recipient of the Bozzucchi Brain Research Fund's first annual Metabolic Mind Award. Dr. Ead is the author of Change Your Diet, Change Your Mind, A Powerful Plan to Improve Mood, Overcome Anxiety, and Protect Memory for a Lifetime of Optimal Mental Health.
1: 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Hal Wodarski engineered. Dave Graydon edits our interviews. 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
4: February is Low Vision Awareness Month, and it's also Black History Month. As the state's first Black blind person to pass the bar, Norman Richard Robinson represents both. At the age of 19, Robinson lost his vision due to an injury, and this dashed all his hopes of being a professional baseball player. While taking classes at the Illinois School for the Blind in Jacksonville, Robinson discovered his talents for memorization and also debating, which are great qualities to be a successful lawyer. Every day for over 4 years at John Marshall Law School, Robinson relied on sighted volunteers for 6 hours a day to read his law books to him. He utilized volunteers from Blind Services, Inc., known today as Blind Service Chicago. Beyond one faded article in 1952 in the Chicago Daily News, most of Norman Robinson's life is lost to history. We was happy to rediscover this little bit to share with you. Happy Black History Month.
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9: Welcome to the New York Times Sunday Book Review for September 6, 2026. For the latest in fiction, biography, history, and travel, I'm David Howard. We're going to start today with reviews of books titled The Everest Mystery and The Rise and Fall of the Artificial State. First, Lost in the Clouds, A new book takes on the enduring puzzle of two climbers' fates and pays tribute to the often overlooked Sandy Irvine. A review

George Mallory and Sandy Irvine, a legendary mountaineer and a 22-year-old novice who were making the final summit attempt of an expedition that had started poorly and was about to get worse. Odell watched as long as he could. Quote, "Then the whole fascinating vision vanished," he later wrote, "enveloped in cloud once more." Unquote. Mallory and Irvine were never seen again. Over the next century, their disappearance would become one of the most alluring mysteries of mountaineering, as climbers and armchair experts wondered if, before they died, the doomed pair might have become the first to reach the summit. In The Everest Mystery, Julie Summers and Jochen Hemleb reconstruct the expedition with a focus on Irvine, whose contributions have often been overshadowed by his more famous partner. Written with great affection for their subject, Summers is Irvine's great-niece, and Hemleb has been, quote, "irrevocably hooked," unquote, on the story since childhood, it is a passionate retelling that, rather than attempting to solve the mystery, celebrates the life of the boy who died in the clouds. Too young for the trenches, Irvine was an engineering prodigy who spent the Great War dreaming up improvements to airplane machine guns. He was also a talented athlete, rowing with distinction at university. Irvine had minimal mountaineering experience when he was invited to join the third Everest expedition. He was chosen for his strength, his mechanical skill, and his appetite for hard work. Not even a graduate when he left for Tibet, Oxford granted him leave on condition that he resume his studies in the fall, he greeted hardship with youthful enthusiasm. In the film and photos of the expedition, he's easy to recognize. Taller and stronger than his comrades, his smile broad. After the first two Everest expeditions had foundered, partly because of altitude sickness, organizers of this trip reluctantly admitted that reaching the summit might require supplemental oxygen. Nominally in charge of the oxygen equipment, Odell delegated the task to Irvine, who spent the months before their departure working to improve the apparatus. When he reached India, he found that the manufacturers had ignored his suggestions, sending poorly constructed devices and leaking oxygen tanks. Irvine spent the rest of the trip tinkering with the machines, right up to the night before his summit attempt. Quote, "Irvine's capacity for work was immense," wrote Jeffrey Bruce, an expedition member. "After the most grueling day on the glacier, he would settle down inside his tent, improving the oxygen apparatus or mending stoves long after the rest of us were inside the sleeping bags." Unquote. The expedition derailed almost at once. Most of the porters deserted as a result of poor wages, forcing the Englishmen to ask their elite, highly trained Sherpas to carry 80-pound loads across the ice, wearing them out before the real work had even begun. During a disastrous trip up the mountain, Mallory, through either absent-mindedness or callousness, left behind the porter's sleeping bags in favour of the oxygen equipment, forcing them to weather a hellish storm under thin blankets, shattering both health and morale. Irvine's spirit was undimmed. In his last letter to his mother, he wrote with characteristic cheer, quote, "A touch of dysentery for the last 16 days has pulled me down a bit, but I think I'm cured now," unquote. After a summit attempt without oxygen left one climber snowblind and caused his partner to cough up the lining of his own throat, it was Irvine and Mallory's turn. They prepared as best they could, but illness, exhaustion, and poor equipment had primed them for failure. Although Odell spent the remainder of his life insisting that when he'd last seen them they had been summit-bound, most experts, including the authors, believe it's more likely they fell short and died during their descent. But as Summers writes, unless they were able to find a note, quote, that says, "Bugger!"

Where we didn't make it, there will be always remain a flicker of hope for those who believe they did, unquote. Hemleb was part of a 1999 expedition that found Mallory's body beneath the northeast ridge where he and Irvine had been climbing when they disappeared. No site was found of Irvine till 2024, when a National Geographic team found a boot on the glacial slopes far below, a boot that contained a human foot and bore a neatly stitched name tag that read A.C. Irvine. Had Irvine fallen to his death along with Mallory, or did he watch his more experienced comrade die, leaving him to stumble on in the gathering dark until the cold overwhelmed him? Irvine's father learned of his son's death from a curt telegram. Quote, "Committee, deeply regret, receive bad news, Everest expedition today. Norton cables your son and Mallory killed last climb," unquote. They were honoured with ceremonies across England and with testimonials that treated their deaths as a noble sacrifice. But anyone who has seen the images of Mallory's body, his skeletal leg snapped at a right angle, his back bleached paper white by a century in the sun, will have trouble seeing nobility there. A more fitting tribute came in 1925, when Oxford established the A.C. Irvine Travel Fund. Quote, "Its stated aim was to apply for funds to go and have adventures in the mountains," the authors write. One stipulation was that the expedition should not be in any way academic, but should extend students' skills and enjoyment in the hills, unquote. Sandy Irvine probably never reached Everest summit, but he greeted its deadly slopes with a smile. Next, being inhuman. Jill Lepore examines what happens when we abandon liberal democracy for rule by automation. A review by Jennifer Zale of a book titled The Rise and Fall of the Artificial State, written by Jill Lepore. You might wonder how a liberal democracy run by fallible humans turns into an automated regime ruled by robot overlords. In her preface to The Rise and Fall of the Artificial State, the historian Jill Lepore describes her new book as, quote, "an inquiry into what humans mean and intend in abandoning constitutional democracy, the liberal nation-state, and even humanity itself, for rule by automation, government by machine, and replacement by artificial intelligence," unquote. Rule by automation sounds like the stuff of political nightmares, of surveillance and dragnets and mechanized tyranny. Citing Hannah Arendt's warnings about the connection between totalitarianism and automation, Lepore vigorously condemns the artificial state, which she defines as, quote, "the rule of humans by machines manufactured by corporations," unquote. It is something unhuman that undermines nearly every element of democratic life. But our new current predicament isn't just a matter of tech billionaires conspiring to generate profits by making us beholden to their technologies. Lepore, a historian at Harvard and a staff writer for The New Yorker, traces an origin story for the artificial state that is at once more surprising and more tragic. It initially emerged out of the perfectly sensible desire to make government run more smoothly and efficiently. She charts the story of how we went from counting humans in a census to registering them with identification numbers to treating them as annoying impediments to the next data center that will power the AI that will take their jobs. The experience of living in the artificial state might feel new, but Lepore says that the dynamics are in fact extremely old. She helpfully draws a very schematic connection between different forms of the state and forms of knowledge. A monarchy or theocracy revolves around religion and mystery. A republic revolves around secular discernment and facts.
The artificial state is oriented around data and prediction. By devaluing and degrading human wisdom, it slides toward authoritarianism. In this way, the artificial state doesn't so much progress from its predecessors as come full circle. Instead of the divine right of kings, we get the divine rule by machines, quote, because in the age of data, not gods but machines know what humans cannot, unquote. Yet again, power is maintained by mystification, she writes, in the form of rule by algorithms and corporations. Consider the right-wing programmer turned blogger Curtis Yarvin, who has long promoted techno-monarchy as the country's salvation. At Tesla, Elon Musk gave himself the title Techno-King. It should be obvious by now that the billionaires of Silicon Valley are Lepore's ultimate villains. As a historian, she is justifiably offended by their contempt for the past, as well as what she deems their defective reading comprehension skills. She indicts them for, quote, taking science fiction rather too literally and reading cautionary tales as instruction manuals, unquote. While the first half of her book provides a history of the artificial state's rise, the second half uses science fiction to explore the artificial state's future, including its doom, which he believes is inevitable, largely because the billionaires understand only half of what they're doing. Quote, the architects of the artificial state no longer knew, as humans, how to search for meaning in a text, she writes. They took more than a century of warnings about building a particular set of tools, and instead of heeding those warnings, they decided to build those tools, unquote. Her literary examples include Yevgeny Zamyatin's dystopian novel We and Isaac Asimov's anthology iRobot. She offers a close reading of Musk's complete misreading of Douglas Adams' The Hitchhiker's Guide to the Galaxy. Musk has called it the book that influenced him most, somehow unable to register that it is, in Lepore's words, an eviscerating indictment of imperialism, the uber-rich and unregulated capitalism. Or maybe Musk simply doesn't care. Lepore laments, quote, the diminishment of the prestige and influence of the humanities year by year, decade and decade, unquote, and attributes Silicon Valley's myopia to the, quote, abandonment of the humanities in the age of data, unquote. These guys, in other words, don't know how to read. I'm as appalled as anyone by the devaluation of a humanities education, but would better close reading skills really save them, and therefore us, from the abyss? Lepore, to be clear, doesn't say anything so crude, but even as she elegantly conveys the nightmare of the artificial state, her wistful treatment of what it's replacing converge on sentimental, quote, the liberal nation-state requires the consent of the governed, the voice vote quavering, the raised hand sweating, the signature wavering, the heart pulsing, unquote. In a country of 350 million, this sounds pretty far removed from the experience of the vast majority of Americans. The busy citizen working a poorly paid job and rushing to the polls before they close probably isn't thinking about the quavering voice or the sweaty hand. But perhaps such harried disenchantment is part of the problem. Throughout her book, Lepore threads a bravura discussion of the relationship between the rise of the artificial state and the destruction of the environment. We replaced animals by machines, and now we can imagine robots doing the same to us. Quote, the scarcer and farther away animals became, the more passionately humans would long for them, she writes. The same might be said for a functioning liberal democracy, seemingly scarcer and farther away than ever. Parts of The Rise and Fall of the Artificial State read like an elegy for a vanishing world. But Lepore says it isn't too late. We humans know how to make a mess of things. We also know how to imagine a different future.
You're listening to the New York Times Sunday Book Review, produced by Gatewave in New York City. Next, Seeing Spots. The only things more elusive than snow leopards are those who stalk them. A review by Miriam Horn of a book titled The Ghost of the Mountains, Unraveling the Secrets of the Snow Leopard, written by Kulbushen Singh Suryanwashi. Late in his account of his two-decade pursuit of the world's most elusive cat, Kulbushen Singh Suryanwashi suffers a pang of envy for his lab-based peers, with their cutting-edge genomics and a few bits of tissue and hair. He realizes they can, quote, say so much about the snow leopard, unquote, without ever having to climb a mountain. But what gives this book its value is that Suryanwashi did climb a mountain, in fact many, making a choice now nearly as rare as the leopard itself to live for months in harsh places, separated from family, enduring physical misery, danger, and heartache to study these animals in their world. Kulu, as he is known, does an excellent job capturing why such field study remains irreplaceable. Willingly stranding himself for the winter with no route out, he observes not just the behavior of their wild prey, but how a 40-kilo snow leopard can kill a 400-kilo horse by driving it into deep snow where it can neither run nor kick. He invents methodologies. Scientists in the Serengeti count gazelles by walking straight-line transects, but try that in the Himalayas and you fall off a cliff, and contends with distinctive risks. Altitude sickness nearly kills him and a colleague, a local researcher who carries water to wildlife in times of drought, disappears after working to block a mine. Suryanwashi's years in the field open a window into the equally tenuous existence of the humans who share the cat's world. When a boy spots a snow leopard foundering in snowdrifts, joined by a second and then a third, the scientist is gratified to see the villagers celebrate. But far more often he sees the fear of the sudden ruin the predator can bring. Crammed into a little cable car with a local woman, pulling the rope that moves the basket across a gorge, he endures her taunting, "Why don't you marry one of your snow leopards?" Then listens as she explains how her little son has gone without milk after a leopard killed their cow. When a herder describes approaching his goat pen and seeing with his flashlight just one set of eyes standing over 30 corpses, he did, Suryanwashi writes, what he had to do to avenge his loss. The time and empathy Suryanwashi brings to these communities deliver important insights. Women, he learns, often bear the greater antipathy toward the cats, even when the state pays compensation for any livestock killed. That money tends to land in the pockets of men, while it falls to the women to safeguard the sheep and soothe hungry children. Suryanwashi's photos are stunning and his writing can be fresh and vivid. A snow leopard glides through broken boulders, quote, with the seamlessness of a wave of seawater retreating from a rocky shore, unquote. A terrified fox lets out a blood-curdling noise, quote, as if he'd already died and was looking down on his own body, unquote. But the author also erects barriers for the reader. The book begins with far too much detail about his boyhood before we have reason to care. He sometimes resorts to platitudes. When his growing knowledge enables him to anticipate a young cat's path, he sits, quote, my heart full of happiness, overcome with emotions, unquote. The book can feel under-edited with redundancies and grammatical glitches. And Suryanwashi misconstrues the moment in Peter Matheson's 1978 book The Snow Leopard, from which he takes a chapter title.
It was not a journalist who asked Matheson, "Have you seen the snow leopard?" but, crucially, Matheson interrogating himself so that he might answer with paradoxical glee, "No, isn't it wonderful?" Most disorienting is a slip in tone in two late chapters. Suryanpawashi's portrait of Nepal is unduly harsh, though he writes at length justifying his decision to turn back before crossing the difficult Kang La Pass, and therefore sees only more accessible and developed regions. He leans into a portrait of a culture so degraded it leaves him nauseous. Drunk and arrogant young drivers propositioning team mothers, Yarsa hunters pursuing a valuable fungus that grows from a caterpillar's head, wantonly snaring wildlife to eat, while unchecked road building, tourism and markets certainly erode traditional values, Nepal lags behind many of its neighbours in this destruction, especially in its wilder regions, and has produced remarkable conservationists. Suryanwashi's impassioned account of the rift among biologists opened by the 2017 downlisting of the snow leopard from endangered to vulnerable also sacrifices clarity to a derisive anger. The final chapter regains its footing as Suryanwashi chronicles the salutary result of that rift, an ambitious global commitment to survey the snow leopard across its vast 12-country range. His team completes the count, Himachal Pradesh, allowing him to end on two hopeful notes. Local women become camera trap experts to continue the monitoring, and in 2024 he takes his 8-year-old daughter Tara to Ladakh, where she sees her first snow leopard. And now some brief staff picks from the book review. The Black Shield, an American memoir of family and power, written by Wilbert L. Cooper. Cooper's parents both served as police officers in Cleveland, making them the third generation of his black family to do so. In this evocative memoir, Cooper explores the history and paradoxes of race and policing in the city to understand the parents who raised him and the system that made them targets and enforcers. The Novel Detective, written by Teresa Dovelpage. In pre-pandemic 2020, Teresa, the author's avatar, gets a call from her childhood bestie calling her to Havana. It's time to investigate the apparent double suicides 40 years earlier of their ninth grade English teacher and a fellow high school student. This crime novel is an affecting metafictional mystery about friendship and the ways that time sheds light on emotionally charged events. Next, Voices from the Kitchen. Personal narratives from New York's immigrant restaurant workers, edited by Mark Mayer. Food titles arrive by the landslide, yet so few dig into the lives of the immigrants who work in the back of the house as dishwashers, bussers, and prep cooks. For this slim and modest oral history, Mayer, a chef and restaurateur, spoke to employees whose accounts are plucky, harrowing, moving, and often very funny. Next, The Loneliness of Sonia and Sonny, written by Kiran Desai. Nearly 20 years in the making, Desai's latest novel is a sweeping tale following two young immigrants from India who fall into a hesitant romance and grapple with individualism and obligation across multiple countries from the late 1990s to just after 9/11. There are also sought-after recipes, cunning heirs, and a missing amulet. It was one of the book review's 10 best books of 2025. Next, Dark Renaissance, The Dangerous Times and Fatal Genius of Shakespeare's Greatest Rival, written by Stephen Greenblatt.
Greenblatt, a Pulitzer-winning scholar who has written multiple books on Shakespeare, trains his gaze on Christopher Marlowe, the cobbler's son, whose provocative plays sparked a movement that gave us the Bard of Avon. Our reviewer, Jonathan Healy, called it a terrific read, adding that, quote, the denouement is as propulsive as that of any spy novel. And finally, Death and the Gardener by Georgi Gospodinov, translated by Angela Rodell. What do we talk about when we talk about death? Gospodinov asks in this auto-fictional novel, in which a Bulgarian writer recounts his father's final days after he is diagnosed with cancer for a second time. Through reflections on basketball, Montaigne, Christianity, and his father's garden, he discovers an answer to his initial question, quote, about life, of course, about its whole, enchanting ephemerality. This gateway broadcast of the New York Times Sunday Book Review will return first with a look at the combined print and e-book bestsellers of the week, and then a review of a book titled Range, written by Dorothy Knorse, translated by Caroline Waite, and then a review of a book called Day by Edwige Danticat, which includes a background report on the author as well as an interview with her. We will return after this short break.

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4: Here's more of GateWave's broadcast of the New York Times Sunday Book Review. I'm David Howard. We're going to start this section with a look at the combined print and e-book bestsellers of the week. First, the fiction list. Number 10, Project Hail Mary by Andy Weir. The fate of humanity rests on Rylan Grace's shoulders, the basis of the movie. Number 9, God's Country by William Kent Kruger, the 22nd book in the Cork O'Connor mystery series. Cork prepares for a family trip, but encounters violence and danger instead. Number 8, Whistler by Anne Patchett. Decades after their time together, a woman reconnects with her stepfather, and they look back at the directions their lives have taken. Number 7, Brain Damage by Freda McFadden. A dermatologist who took a bullet through her skull tries to piece together her memories and determine if someone close to her is a threat. Number 6, The Poison Daughter by Sheila Masterson. A woman with a deadly kiss, who moonlights as a vigilante going after abusive men, comes under threat by her betrothed. Number 5, Dungeon Crawler Carl by Matt Dinneman. A Coast Guard vet named Carl and his ex-girlfriend's cat Princess Donut are trapped in a fantasy dungeon. Number 4, Yesteryear by Cairo Claire Burke. Natalie Heller Mills, a privileged tradwife social media influencer, wakes up to find she is living in the comparatively difficult reality of 1855. Number 3, Delusional by James Patterson and James O. Bourne, the 18th book in the Michael Bennett series. A group that is angry with the government gets investigated. Number 2, The Calamity Club by Catherine Stockett. As things get tougher during the Depression, several women look for ways to improve their circumstances. And number 1, Theo of Golden by Alan Levy. A man travels to a southern town where he purchases pencil drawings of local residents and exchanges them for stories. Now the non-fiction list. Number 10, No Prophets by Jared Huffman. The California congressman describes Christian nationalism's work inside government to end the separation of church and state. Number 9, Biological War by Annie Jacobson. The author of Nuclear War describes potential outcomes of biological warfare, including mass death and societal breakdown. Number 8, All About Love by Bell Hooks. The late feminist icon explores the causes of a polarized society and the meaning of love. Number 7, London Falling by Patrick Radden Keefe. The author of Say Nothing details the efforts by the parents of a 19-year-old Londoner to uncover the truth about his mysterious death and secret life. Number 6, The Day After by Brian Tyler Cohen. The author of Shameless looks at the relationship Republicans and Democrats have to power and prescribes ways for it to be used after Donald Trump's presidency. Number 5, The Body Keeps the Score by Bessel van der Kolk, how trauma affects the body and mind and innovative treatments for recovery. Number 4, Strangers by Bell Burden. Burden retraces her marriage of 20 years in search of clues to help shape her understanding about its demise and to find a way forward. Number 3, The Nerd Reich by Gil Duran. An independent journalist portrays a new political order that would supplant elected governments with corporate rule. Number 2, Regime Change by Maggie Haberman and Jonathan Swan. Two White House correspondents for the New York Times delve into the first year of President Trump's second term. And number 1, This Is Me by Hayden Panettiere. The late Golden Globe-nominated actress describes how she contended with fame and handled difficulties in her life. Next, a review headed Dark Skies. In this novel by a Danish writer, a misfit astrophysicist lives alone in the wilderness, struggling to connect. A review by Charlotte Wood of a book titled Range, written by Doris Norse, and translated by Carolyn Waite. The trespassing begins early in Range, the Danish writer Doris Norse's new novel. Gunn Haven, an astrophysics professor and oddball, has taken a partial leave from her job at the Institute in an unnamed city to live in the rural backwater of her childhood, recording gamma ray bursts in the sky and writing a book about the stars. Her explorations up and down the area's muddy trails quickly lead her to what she thinks is an abandoned farmhouse, until she notices the cameras lashed to trees. Within minutes, a dark blue BMW arrives and a battle-clad woman emerges, standing with her feet planted wide and bearing down on her interloper with a not-so-veiled threat, quote, "This is private property. The road ends here," unquote. It won't be the last time Gunn is confronted by the menacing figure she calls Gable Woman, and the episode is only one of many intrusions, geographical, interpersonal, existential, layered throughout this piercing, exhilarating novel of isolation and yearning. Range is Knorr's sixth book to appear in English, this one translated by Carolyn Waite. In both her fiction, including the International Booker Prize finalist Mirror, Shoulder, Signal, and the story collection Wild Swims, and her travel memoir, A Line in the World, A Year on the North Sea Coast, Knorr writes characters, including herself, who sidestep convention and pay a price for doing so. They are observant, mordant, and in various ways dislocated. Misfit is the common descriptor. But Norse's work is a sly rebuke to that word. Why must the individual be blamed for missing the fit? Why can't society soften, open itself more generously to all of us? For Gunn, this question is old, deeply internalized scar tissue. Now in her late 30s, she has long ago accepted her outsider status. Sometimes it feels like I turned left at the crossroads and everybody else turned right, while also learning to camouflage herself in the pink pumps and blouses required of women in academia. Only in the classroom, surrounded by avid young minds, can she relax into herself, her equations clicking across the chalkboard in ribbons of inquiry and absorption. But if the vast dark sky is Gunn's true home, both her workplace and playground, her interactions on the human plane can be awkward, provoking, and even reckless. Despite the iron fences she's erected around her own need for connection, the childless Gunn fosters what she sees as the unrecognized potential of various adolescents in the novel, defying their parents' authority by asserting her own. She takes her teenage neighbor Jenny under her wing, teaching her about cosmology and astronomy, despite unwelcome prying from Jenny's gossipy mother. Gunn reserves some of her most caustic observations for motherhood, that consensus-based competition. And meanwhile, she longs for contact from the boy, the 23-year-old protege she's mentored since he was a child, whom she has sent on a road trip across America with instructions to, quote, learn to orientate himself, unquote, and to occasionally text her his coordinates. Let the weird children come to me, she narrates, the one spotted strange kid now on a mission to nurture those whose families don't see them. Quote, let the children whose parents are ashamed of them come to me, the ones with the spineless dads, the needy mums, just let them come, and let the offspring of bad relationships trickle in. Yes, the chronically hungry grown-ups, equally hungry kids, let them show up at my door, jam a foot in, plead for membership to be extended, unquote. This is an obliquely composed novel of advances and withdrawals and buried clues, and the reader, like the astronomer, must patiently observe, note, conclude. As you watch and wait, you're sometimes rewarded with a narrative burst of fiery activity or a subtler, more beautiful afterglow or revelation. It is a novel whose language and structure delicately enact its wrenching themes, most of all the heartache of enduring one's chosen and carefully guarded loneliness. In Waite's translation, Nause's prose is scrubbed clean and often luminously poetic, the woolen darkness, a quilt of light and rain. Passages are often intriguingly structured, building chains of soothing descriptions only to end in a flare of some surprising unbidden truth. If her protege's parents knew where he was at the moment, she imagines, quote, they'd be standing in their open-plan kitchen right now, gazing anxiously at each other. They would adjust the light above the kitchen island with that dimmer switch his father had installed, and they would agree to direct their anger toward Gunn, unquote. In halting steps throughout the novel, we uncover her history and her private hurts, the sudden death of Gunn's mother when she was little, the bottomless love for her inept father, who did his best, the grieving blade of her earlier homesickness while studying abroad in America. The range in this novel is not only the grand stretch of the universe, but also the space between freedom and tether, the push and pull of distance and connection. But the kind of freedom Gunn desires can come at a terrible price, and there are reckonings to be made, not only with the monstrous Gable woman, but with Gunn's deepest, most estranged self. In an era when all language is subject to relentless algorithmic flattening, when books are so often rewarded for easy comprehension and bland sentiment, Range is a rebellious celebration of the singularity and mystery of humankind. We need more fiction like Norse's. Let the weird children come. Next, Aftershocks. A Haitian-American mother in Miami experiences the repercussions of a random act of violence. A review by Mbola Mbui of a book titled Day by Edwidge Danticat. To live in 21st century America is to accept that violence might find you on any ordinary day. I was sitting on the New York City subway recently when a young man walked up to me, balled up his fist and swung at my face. An inch away from punching me, he stopped, lowered his fist. "See how easy it is," he said, looking at me in the eye, certainly seeing my utter fright. Easy to do what, I thought, to injure, to kill, to cause fear for no reason at all? At the next stop, the other passengers and I rushed into a different car, and only then did we give one another that look of, what just happened? Most of us would rather not consider just how easy it is for a random act to upend our sense of safety, if not our entire lives. That is certainly the case for Magnolia, the protagonist of Edwige Danticat's heartfelt new novel Day. She's in a Miami mall buying a cell phone for her daughter when a mass shooter sends the whole place into lockdown and she finds herself curled up on a restaurant floor alongside dozens of strangers. She survives, yet, but what does survival mean when her shock and distress are so intense she can't even tell her loved ones she was there? And how is she to make sense of a world where such dangers lurk around every corner? Quote, "You have to watch yourself everywhere you go these days," one character says after finding out about the incident. "I mean, the same things people are leaving other countries for are happening to them here," unquote. After raising Magnolia in Brooklyn, her parents moved back to Haiti in search of community support and spiritual healing for her ailing mother. Finding neither, they now wrestle with the challenges of living in a society perpetually on the brink, lost to murderous gangs and political corruption. What, in effect, separates the violence in Haiti from that in America? Magnolia attends a funeral for one of the victims of the mall shooting, where politicians make a show of promising gun reform. But how different are they really from the Haitian elites who distributed smuggled American guns to young gang members so they can sow chaos, which is how, quote, "the rich and powerful make obscene amounts of money and hold on to unchecked power," unquote. The novelist's duty is to present such questions and then leave the room to grant the reader space to ponder them. Danticat does this masterfully, particularly regarding the subjects of love and home. Magnolia loves and is loved by many, including her 10-year-old daughter and her daughter's father, who Magnolia is recently separated from, but who remains unwilling to let her go. And yet she is alone in her trauma. Even when she finally attempts to talk about the shooting weeks later, she struggles to do so. Quote, "The words won't come, not in my mouth, not in my mind," Danticat writes. "I try to convince myself that I wasn't there, that I'm just following the story from a distance, but I was there," unquote. Too afraid to return to the mall to buy decorations for her daughter's birthday, she goes to a party supply store where, quote, "my lungs seize and I feel out of breath," unquote, eyeing her fellow shoppers, quote, for bulges that could be weapons, unquote. Homes and homelands are meant to be safe places, and yet they can turn unsafe or be lost altogether. As a real estate agent, Magnolia helps clients part with homes they no longer want, providing emotional support when their, quote, "sorrow and anger surface in unexpected ways, heartache disguised as irritation at the finality of letting go," unquote. Similarly, Magnolia's parents and extended family have difficulty letting go of the Haiti that is rapidly slipping away from them. Like Danticat's exceptional 2007 memoir, Brother, I'm Dying, about her beloved uncle who fled Haiti only to meet a tragic end in the United States, Day is a love song and an elegy for the Haitian diaspora. It sparkles with adoration for the melodic Creole language, for the celebrations that can take place in Miami's little Haiti, which can be, quote, "packed with hundreds of revelers dancing and singing along to their favorite compa band," unquote. It's a testament to their strong cultural bonds that Magnolia's extended family stays united through geographical separation, mental illness, infidelity, lost dreams, tragedy. Despite its title, the Creole word for mourning, there is hope, however taint, in this tender novel. Now, a profile of Edwige Danticat by Anderson Tepper. Just before Christmas, almost 10 years ago, Edwige Danticat was at a Miami shopping mall when the sound of gunfire erupted, causing widespread panic. She hit the floor, a rush of thoughts running through her head about her own mortality, her responsibilities to her two young daughters. It turned out to be a hoax, just the recording of explosions amplified by a boombox, but the feelings it generated continued to haunt her. That incident at the Mall for me sort of triggered something about the precarity of life, she explained recently. She explored the personal experience in her 2024 essay collection We're Alone, and has returned to it again in fiction, which has allowed her to delve even deeper into its repercussions. Last month, Danticat, 57, published Day, her 12th book and 5th novel. She's also written 8 children's books. While exploring episodes in Haiti and Brooklyn, Day is set mainly in Miami, where she lived for 2 decades before returning to New York to teach at Columbia University in 2023. The title refers to the Creole term for mourning, and there is an emotional power to the novel that feels like the culmination of Danticat's work over the last 3 decades. Day revolves around Magnolia, a 33-year-old Haitian-American mother who was caught up in a Mall attack in 2018, the year of the actual school shooting in Parkland, Florida, that left 17 people dead. Magnolia is a survivor, but she soon becomes obsessed with the lives of the victims. Surviving isn't the end of the story, Danticat writes. It's where a different one begins. The novel, her first in more than a decade, took shape over time, as Danticat moved from a third-person to a first-person perspective, which, she says, felt like the voice for it. From the seeds of this traumatic event, Danticat weaves a layered tale of Magnolia, who suddenly finds her life on unsteady ground and a gulf opening between her and her family. She is mourning the dead, but also her own losses, estrangement from her partner, Harrison, her mother's ghost-like descent into dementia, the innocence of everyday life before this pivotal event. Meanwhile, the dangers she associates with Haiti, where the reign of armed gangs has ruined her parents' dream of return, have come closer to home. The book, Danticat says, is about the convergence of these two places, America and Haiti, and how both are now threatened by devastating acts of violence. Danticat calls Miami an essential presence in the novel, which felt like a sort of love letter and farewell for now to the city. Magnolia, a real estate agent, is keenly aware of how Miami, especially black neighborhoods like Overtown, Liberty City, and Little Haiti, has been transformed by gentrifying forces. She views the houses she sells, Danticat writes, not only as physical structures but as ideas, stories. The question of home and the journeys between homes has been a constant theme for Danticat since her 1994 debut novel, Breath, Eyes, Memory. "I come from a place where breath, eyes, and memory are one," Sophie Kako, newly arrived to the U.S. from Haiti, declares. Danticat, like Sophie, left Haiti at age 12, putting down roots in the Brooklyn neighborhood of East Flatbush. Today, the area has changed in some ways. It has also been rechristened Little Haiti, but remains intensely familiar. "I got off the train this morning with such emotion," she confessed, settling into a patio seat at Bun Nan, a Haitian restaurant on Flatbush Avenue, where the waitress gushes, "I read your book in high school." Though Edwige wasn't born in Brooklyn, she is very much a literary daughter of the borough, Johnny Temple, publisher of Akashic Books and co-founder of the Brooklyn Book Festival, pointed out over email. She takes her bond with the borough quite seriously. Since Breath, Eyes, Memory, which helped propel her into the pantheon of great and important global writing, according to her longtime editor Robin Dresser, Danticat has produced a steady stream of fiction and non-fiction that circles themes of migration and loss, including The Dew Breaker, Brother I'm Dying, Create Dangerously, Claire of the Sea Light, and Everything Inside. A new novel, Dresser added, quote, reveals how fully facing the realities and fears of death, trauma, and loss, there can be healing and a sense of possibility, unquote. In recent years, Dantacat has emerged as an essential American voice in the vein of Toni Morrison. Dantacat, who gave a moving eulogy at Morrison's 2019 memorial, teaches a course inspired by Morrison and rootedness. This March, she received the 2026 Pen Nabokov Award for Achievement in International Literature. The judges cited Dantacat's border-transcending writing, which has, quote, shaped the landscape of fiction and non-fiction alike, sometimes with the sweeping force of her stories about identity and the diaspora, sometimes with her mournful and steady framing of grief as we know it, unquote. Dantacat's friend, the Booker Prize-winning novelist Marlon James, presented the award, quote, maybe the most crucial thing Edwige has done in her career is respond to our erasure with depth, complication and humanity, he asserted over email. Because of writers like her, a younger generation of black readers, girl readers, Caribbean readers can take it for granted that they will see themselves in the books they read, something that my generation could not, unquote. Dantacat herself sees her writing, including reports from the front lines of immigration battles, as part of a continuum. Like the Haitian émigré author Danny Laferrière, who, she said, refers to his collective work as adding up to autobiography, Dantacat has been creating her own multifaceted portrait of our times. I don't know if I have a term like that, she demurred, but I see, maybe foolishly, that all genres are open to me. It would be naive to think that they're not all connected to my life or the work I've done before. For me, it's all like a journey. Nevertheless, Dantacat continues to wonder where her ties are deepest. My children were born here. My parents are buried here. Is that a kind of belonging, she asks. But the idea of home keeps floating. Of course, Haiti in some ways will always be home, but Brooklyn will also be home. Miami will be home. As Dantacat was preparing to promote the new novel, her thoughts turned to her long career as a writer and the precariousness of publishing today. I'm just happy to still be in the game because I love writing. I love books, she said, her eyes lighting up. It's been a good ride, but I don't want to sound like I'm eulogizing myself. I'm not done yet. And I'm going to end with a letter to the book review, which mentions a couple of interesting books. Reading the book review's profile of Paul Yoon and the review of his novel Etna, which is told from a dog's perspective, reminded me of Georgi Vladimov's Faithful Rusyan, which might be one of the greatest and least known works in the dog tells the story genre. It's the story of a guard dog left behind at an abandoned prison camp in the Soviet Gulag. Both terrifying and heartbreaking, it's a masterfully offbeat look at the Stalinist era. And this letter came from Lewis Beale of Raleigh, North Carolina. Thanks for listening to this Gateway broadcast of the New York Times Sunday Book Review. I'm volunteer reader David Howard. Please join me again next time. For most of you, Christian Science Monitor is coming up next, here on Gatewave.

0: 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We also rely on the financial support of listeners and the people who love them. If you can make a contribution at any level, or know someone who can, or call for more information at 646-202-1049.
1: Gary O'Donoghue is a British journalist. His remarkable career spans reporting for the BBC News across Africa, Asia, Europe, and the United States. Notably, he's one of the most prominent blind correspondents in British media. O'Donoghue faced partial sight loss from birth, eventually becoming completely blind at the age of 8. O'Donoghue attended Worcester College for the Blind, and later studied philosophy and modern language at Christ Church, Oxford University. He began his journey at the BBC as a junior reporter on BBC Radio, starting on BBC 4's Today programme, where he was even asked to bungee jump off Chelsea Bridge. Throughout his career, he covered stories across various continents and media platforms, including radio, television, and the internet. In 2004, O'Donoghue became a political correspondent based at Westminster, reporting on UK politics. A move to Washington, D.C. in 2014 marked his role as the chief North American political correspondent for BBC News. There is no question that Gary O'Donoghue's journey exemplifies resilience, determination, and excellence in journalism. 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
6: Hello, my name is Elizabeth Ingber with the Talking Information Center. This is the Thursday, September 17th, 2026 edition of USA Today. Charlie Kirk. Charlie Kirk was left helpless by security failures, family alleged, by India Yancey Bragg. The family of slain conservative activist Charlie Kirk accused Utah officials of failing to properly secure the campus where he was shot and killed during an event in late 2025. Kirk was speaking to a crowd of about 3,000 people at Utah Valley University on September 10th, 2025, when he was fatally shot by a gunman perched on the roof of a building across campus. The alleged shooter, Tyler Robinson, pleaded not guilty to murder and other felonies in Kirk's killing. Lawyers for Kirk's family said in a September 9th legal notice that Kirk's death could have been prevented if university officials had taken adequate security measures, citing a series of stunning failures and reckless decisions.

had the authority to take, resulting in a situation that rendered Mr. Kirk helpless before his assassin, the notice said. The Utah Attorney General's office and campus police did not immediately respond to requests for comment. In a statement to USA Today, Utah Valley University said it was aware of the notice. UVU addresses legal matters consistent with our established processes, the university said. Our focus remains on supporting our campus community. The claims echoed testimony heard during Robinson's preliminary hearing in July. Chris Bagley, a former campus police officer, told defense attorney Kathy Nestor he did not attend any meetings to prepare for the event. Bagley also acknowledged that there were no metal detectors screening guests or drones used for security that day. The Kirk family's legal team said the risk of a rooftop shooter should have been top of mind, given the rise in political violence, including the attempted assassination of Kirk's ally, President Donald Trump, in July 2024. The legal notice also claimed that a representative from Turning Point USA, via text message, specifically notified campus police chief Jeffrey Long about the unsecured rooftop near Kirk's event. According to the legal notice, Long responded, "I've got you covered." The notice named the State of Utah, Utah Valley University, the Utah Valley University Police Department, Long, and former university president Astrid Tumenez. U.S. Immigration and Customs Enforcement. ICE's threat to critic likely violates First Amendment, judge said, by Brianna J. Frank. A federal judge ordered Immigration and Customs Enforcement to stop threatening a New York man over a January email he wrote, criticizing the agency over the response to protests in Minnesota. The matter stemmed from David Strever's email to then-acting ICE Director Todd Lyons over immigration officers killing two people, Renee Nicole Good and Alex Pretty, earlier that month. Strever called Lyons a monstrous human being, compared him to Nazi official Reinhard Heydrich, and said he would never know peace, among other statements, according to court records. In June, immigration officers knocked on his door while he was abroad and handed his wife a warning notice for criminal activities, according to the federal lawsuit Strever filed against ICE and Department of Homeland Security officials, including DHS Secretary Mark Wayne Mullen, in July. His wife said he was out of town, and upon his return to the country days later, he checked into a New York City hotel with his daughter. Officers tracked down his hotel and dropped off a business card, and they left voicemails on his cell phone, according to the lawsuit. U.S. District Judge Rudolph Contreras' September 15th opinion said ICE's notice threatened prosecution against Strever if he continued such criticism, and that it likely violated Strever's First Amendment right to free speech. Mr. Strever had a right to express his political views through non-threatening speech, however degrading the speech might be, Contreras wrote. He also said the threat of a federal investigation or prosecution looms over him like the sword of Damocles, and he is forced to self-censor under that threat. Strever said he was deeply relieved by the decision. In a September 15th news release from the Foundation for Individual Rights and Expression, abbreviated as FIRE, which was representing him in the case. "While I wish this ordeal had not happened, hopefully this incident will serve as a reminder that the First Amendment protects us all," he said. FIRE senior attorney Adam Steinbaugh said government criticism was at the heart of the First Amendment.

0: ominous letters warning people speech might land them in prison are meant to coerce people into silence, and that is not how the First Amendment works, he said. Contreras' order barred the defendants from relying on the warning notice, issuing similar threats, or making good on the threats in the warning notice. He granted a 2-week stay to allow time for a potential appeal, at which point the order would automatically go into effect. USA Today reached out to the Department of Homeland Security and ICE for comment. Donald Trump. Trump threw tantrum at Kennedy Center meeting, Congresswoman said, by Joey Garrison, Washington. President Donald Trump threw a tantrum during a Kennedy Center board meeting when he learned that a federal judge blocked his administration's latest effort to put his name on the institution's building, according to a Democratic congresswoman who served on the board. Representative Joyce Beatty, Democrat of Ohio, the lead plaintiff who the judge sided with in his ruling, recounted the heated September 15th meeting during an appearance on MSNOW. She said it opened with attorneys informing the board, which Trump chaired after he appointed himself, that in the case of Beatty versus Trump, Beatty had been victorious. He went into a tantrum, Beatty said. Let me just make it simple. It was the most unprofessional thing I have ever witnessed or been a part of. He went into name-calling, everything, from trying to say that I was an obstructionist, that I was dumb. He said, I think you are incompetent. I said, I know you are incompetent. Shortly before the board met, U.S. District Court Judge Christopher Cooper ruled that the Kennedy Center's plan to add an inscription below the building's sign to honor Trump's financial contributions violated federal law and the judge's previous ruling in May, ordering the Kennedy Center to remove Trump's name from the center's title and signage. As the president aired his frustrations to her, Beatty asked, Are we really going to do this? This is really unprofessional. The congresswoman added, I was not going to let him call me awful things. He said he was going to hold me responsible if something fell out of the ceiling and killed someone. I told him, You are already killing people. We are at war. We also have people who are starving. The board, composed mostly of Trump loyalists handpicked by the president, voted at the meeting to close the bulk of the Kennedy Center immediately for renovations pushed by Trump. Kennedy Center officials aligned with Trump said the building had fallen into disrepair, posing safety hazards to people attending shows. Officials also warned about severe financial troubles and potential bankruptcy unless Trump's financial pledge and planned overhaul became a reality. Trump, in a social media post after the meeting, warned that he would not move forward with the renovations, which he would pay for with his own money, unless the judge's decision blocking his name from being attached to the building was overturned. The Justice Department appealed the decision. If the ruling is a negative one, which it should not be, and is not overturned by the U.S. Supreme Court, the reconstruction and the renovation of the Kennedy Center will not take place, Trump said. When asked to respond to Beatty's claims about the board meeting, the White House did not deny the congresswoman's account. For decades, Democrats let the Kennedy Center rot as water damage spread, infrastructure crumbled, and a national treasure fell apart. White House spokeswoman Liz Houston said, President Trump did what Democrats would not, by finally committing the resources and the leadership needed to restore the Kennedy Center and make it the finest performing arts facility in the world. Recounting the board meeting, Beatty said Trump touted his career as a developer and told her that she had never done anything. I reminded him that he had more bankruptcies than anybody in the room, Beatty said. He was there in his role as chairman of the board. I was not going to let him bully me, intimidate me, and the facts speak for themselves. Beatty added he did not win. He did not get his vanity project. So he was attacking folks. Mike Johnson. Facing Hegseth's impeachment vote, House Republicans bailed out early. The early jailbreak from Capitol Hill effectively punted a vote on the measure until after the midterm elections. We will do it when we come back, Speaker Mike Johnson said, by Zachary Schermel, Washington. Republicans in the House of Representatives abruptly canceled the last day of work before a roughly 8-week recess, punting a politically sensitive vote on impeaching Pentagon Chief Pete Hegseth until after the midterm elections in November. Speaker Mike Johnson told reporters September 16th that the decision to leave Washington earlier than planned was unrelated to the push to remove Hegseth. Representative Thomas Massey, a Kentucky Republican and outspoken political foe of President Trump, introduced the articles to the surprise of GOP leaders. Johnson said it was time for our members to go home to the districts and make the case to the American people ahead of the fall elections. He derided Massey's long-shot impeachment resolution as a publicity stunt. It will immediately be tabled, of course, he said. We will do it when we come back. Democrats and Massey criticized the GOP's scheduling decision, saying it was part of an effort to avoid several approaching headaches for Republicans at a politically sensitive moment. They are afraid that the House of Representatives will vote to impeach Pete Hegseth, Representative Melanie Stansbury, Democrat of New Mexico, said. Instead, they are just going to send us home. In a social media post, Massey said the scheduling change happened just as he predicted. Also, Massey had been collecting signatures to force a vote related to the Epstein files. The legislation would give victims of the late convicted sex trafficker Jeffrey Epstein standing in court to sue the Justice Department for allegedly not fully complying with Congress's law to publicly release an accounting of all the Epstein-related documents and investigations. Jeffrey Epstein. House panel voted to hold Leon Black in contempt over Epstein subpoenas, by Aaron Mansfield. A House panel investigating law enforcement's handling of the Jeffrey Epstein case voted to hold the investor and hedge fund manager, Leon Black, in contempt of Congress after he did not appear for a deposition or turn over documents. The House Oversight Committee voted across party lines on September 15th as Epstein survivors applauded Chairman James Comer, Republican of Kentucky, for his willingness to force the issue. No one is above the law, Comer said. Mr. Black will be treated the same as anyone else in this investigation, and his actions have consequences. Black founded the hedge fund Apollo Global Management, but stepped down in 2021 after it became public that he paid Epstein $158 million for tax and estate planning. He was mentioned multiple times in the Epstein files released by the Department of Justice. Comer said Black refused to comply with the committee's subpoenas, to appear for a deposition, and to turn over all non-disclosure agreements to which he was a party, and ones that mentioned Epstein or Epstein's convicted accomplice, Ghislaine Maxwell. Subpoenas are not suggestions, Comer said before the vote. They carry the force of law and require full compliance. Mr. Black's testimony was crucial to our investigation because he maintained a close, personal relationship with Epstein for years during the time when Epstein was engaged in sex trafficking. A group of Epstein survivors, including Annie Farmer and Danny Bensky, issued a statement praising Comer for showing real resolve and sending a clear message that wealth and influence do not put anyone beyond the reach of congressional oversight. U.S. House of Representatives. House voted to end Penny Production by Fernando Cervantes, Jr. The House of Representatives passed the Bipartisan Common Sense Act on Monday, September 14th, a bill that prohibited the Treasury Department from making any additional pennies except for collector coins. The legislation also established a framework for rounding cash transactions to the nearest nickel if exact change could not be given. The bill allowed existing pennies to remain legal tender. Apart from the defunct 1 cent coin, the legislation also allowed the Treasury to begin producing nickels with a lower cost composition. The Common Sense Act was led by House Republican Conference Chair Representative Lisa McClain, Republican of Michigan, and Representative Robert Garcia, Democrat of California. If the federal government is spending nearly 4 cents to make a penny worth 1 cent, something is broken, McClain said in a Monday news release. House Republicans are proving that common sense still has a place in government by cutting waste and protecting taxpayer dollars. The penny was effectively dead for nearly a year, with the U.S. Mint stopping production in November 2025. At the end of its life, the penny was actually more costly to produce than it was worth. The American taxpayer had been repeatedly shortchanged over the last decade, Treasurer Brandon Beach said at the time, as rising production costs meant that each 1 cent penny actually cost about 3.69 cents to produce. The U.S. Mint said it expected to save $56 million annually by no longer producing pennies. The rapid modernization of the American wallet also made the penny far less useful in a 21st century economy, Beach added. At the time of the retirement, the Treasury Department said that there were an estimated 300 billion pennies in circulation, far exceeding the amount needed for commerce. Democratic Party. A top House Democrat opposed sale of 2,000-pound bombs to Israel by Miles J. Herzenhorn, Washington. The top Democrat on the House Foreign Affairs Committee said he will oppose the Trump administration's planned sale of 2,000-pound bombs to Israel, citing grave unresolved concerns about how these munitions could be used in densely populated areas of Gaza and Lebanon. Representative Gregory Meeks, Democrat of New York, said in a statement on September 16th that the Trump administration had not provided sufficient assurances that these weapons will be used by the Netanyahu government in accordance with U.S. law and with appropriate protections for civilians. President Donald Trump prepared a $2.8 billion munitions package for Israel that included 40,000 of the 2,000-pound bombs, which Meeks described as some of the most destructive munitions in our arsenal. The decision by Meeks to place a hold on the munitions package was unlikely to prevent the sale, as the Trump administration had ways to circumvent the opposition by declaring that an emergency required an expedited sale of the weapons. The proposed package for Israel, which was first reported by the Washington Post, would be the largest sale of 2,000-pound bombs in years. It would be financed by American taxpayers through a process in which the U.S. provides foreign governments with funds to purchase the weapons. The Biden administration delayed the sale of 2,000-pound bombs to Israel in 2024 amid concerns over how the weapons would be used by the Israeli military in Gaza. Meeks's opposition reflected Democratic frustration with Israeli Prime Minister Benjamin Netanyahu and the declining support among American citizens for Israel's war in Gaza. More than 73,000 people died in Gaza since October 2023, according to the Palestinian Health Ministry, which did not distinguish between civilians and combatants. This decision does not diminish congressional support for Israel's legitimate defense needs, Meeks said. It reflects Congress's responsibility to ensure that U.S.-funded weapons are used lawfully, responsibly, and with meaningful safeguards for human life. U.S. House of Representatives. Bill to require AM radio in automobiles passed House of Representatives by Emily Condon. Members of the House of Representatives passed legislation on Tuesday, September 15th, to require AM broadcast radio devices in all automobiles, a move to ensure that Americans have access to information during emergencies. Tens of millions of Americans tune into broadcast AM radio every day, House Energy and Commerce Committee Chairman Brett Guthrie said on the House floor, according to a press release. Farmers use AM radio for weather forecasts, local information, and crop reports. Older Americans rely on it for local news and programming. AM radio is a critical tool for emergency communications. When a disaster hits and a broadband network goes dark, AM radio can continue providing critical emergency information to communities, said Guthrie, a Kentucky representative. The AM Radio for Every Vehicle Act, sponsored by Republican Florida Representative Gus Valerikis, directs the Department of Transportation to mandate vehicle makers to maintain the radio devices as standard equipment in the vehicles in a way that is easily accessible for consumers and without a separate or additional payment, fee, or surcharge. In a social media post, Valerikis wrote that AM radio remains an important lifeline for millions of Americans, especially during hurricanes, severe weather, and other emergencies, when access to reliable information can be critical. It also connects communities with local news, sports, agriculture updates, and public safety information. Valerikis celebrated the passage as a common-sense, bipartisan win for consumers and public safety. The legislation still needed to be passed in the Senate and signed by President Donald Trump before officially becoming law. According to a January 2026 Radio World analysis of Federal Communications Commission's data, there were 4,342 AM radio stations across the country. The National Association of Broadcasters said that rural and tribal communities specifically relied on AM radio, as internet and cellular connection were limited or unreliable. The legislation noted that AM radio is often used to deliver emergency alerts and news and entertainment programming. Some newer vehicles do not include AM equipment. The Congressional Budget Office said that the bill would cost the Department of Transportation and Government Accountability Office a total of $1 million over a five-year period from 2026 to 2031. The Budget Office said that the legislation would particularly affect manufacturers of electric vehicles that have removed or announced plans to remove standard AM radio equipment from the vehicles. The Congressional Budget Office website said, based on sales data for EVs, the legislation would require manufacturers to update radio equipment in about 2 to 2.5 million vehicles each year. Since most EVs are already equipped with FM radio, this would likely result in a small increase in production costs to update the media system software and modify other radio components. Nation. The most popular baby names by state were listed by Saman Shafiq. In a report published September 15th, Baby Center revealed the most popular names by state, and while some names were common across the board, states like Louisiana, Nebraska, and New Mexico had names that stood out from the rest. For some states, the top baby names are culturally significant, examples being Kehlani in Hawaii and Santiago in New Mexico. Baby Center baby name advisor Steph Cofield told USA Today. For others, it is more of a regional trend. Cofield said, Southern states are known for honoring family members and tend to choose more traditional names, while the West Coast is known for being adventurous and leaning toward more uncommon options. The Midwest and East Coast seemed to favor cutesy, old-fashioned baby names, like Henry and Charlotte, Cofield noted. Baby Center, which had published reports on baby names since 2004, said it analyzed name data submitted by Baby Center app users for the recent report. In cases of a tie between multiple names, positions were determined alphabetically. For regions with insufficient internal user data, the most recent data set from the Social Security Administration was used, Baby Center said. The following list reflected the most popular girl and boy baby names in every state. Alabama, Ella Whalen. Alaska, Ella Matthew. Arizona, Olivia Noah. Arkansas, Amelia Elijah. California, Olivia Noah. Colorado, Olivia Oliver. Connecticut, Sophia Noah. Delaware, Charlotte Atlas. District of Columbia, Ava Elijah. Florida, Isabella Noah. 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Hawaii, Kehlani Liam. Idaho, Aurora Whalen. Illinois, Charlotte Noah. Indiana, Charlotte Oliver. 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Louisiana, Amelia Elijah. 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Maryland, Olivia Noah. Massachusetts, Charlotte Liam. Michigan, Charlotte Oliver. Minnesota, Evelyn Henry. Mississippi, Olivia Asher. Missouri, Amelia Oliver. Montana, Isla Liam. Nebraska, Hazel Whalen. Nevada, Aurora Noah. New Hampshire, Harper Oliver. New Jersey, Charlotte Noah. New Mexico, Charlotte Santiago. New York, Amelia Noah. North Carolina, Amelia Noah. North Dakota, Anisha, Andrew. Ohio, Charlotte, Oliver. Oklahoma, Charlotte, Hudson. Oregon, Hazel, Oliver. Pennsylvania, Amelia, Oliver. Rhode Island, Emma, Noah. South Carolina, Amelia, Noah. South Dakota, Sophia, Oliver. Tennessee, Charlotte, Waylon. Texas, Olivia, Noah. Utah, Charlotte, Oliver. Vermont, Emma, Oliver. Virginia, Charlotte, Noah. Washington, Charlotte, Noah. West Virginia, Amelia, Waylon. Wisconsin, Charlotte, Oliver. Wyoming, Aurora, Oliver. 60 Minutes. After changes at CBS, 60 Minutes had steep ratings decline. By Kelly Lawler. 60 Minutes returned this fall with a quiet season premiere after a summer of controversy behind the scenes. The 59th season of the iconic program premiered Sunday, September 13th, and nearly 20% fewer viewers tuned in to hear the news of the week. The episode netted 7.94 million viewers, according to Nielsen data released by CBS. That was down from 10 million viewers for the 2025 season premiere. This drop in viewership came after executive producer Nick Bilton took over the program earlier this year and proceeded to fire veterans, including popular correspondent Scott Pelley, in an acrimonious dispute that made national headlines. Bilton was hired by CBS News editor-in-chief Barry Weiss, a controversial journalist who had made the overhaul of 60 Minutes a priority in her tumultuous tenure at CBS. CBS News issued a statement in response to the ratings saying, "We are so proud of the exceptional journalism on display in our season premiere, and we cannot wait to bring our audience another amazing show this coming Sunday." After Bilton fired Pelley and others, the producer added new correspondents to 60 Minutes, including conservative New York Times columnist Ross Douthat, CBS Evening News alumni Nora O'Donnell, The Perfect Storm author Sebastian Younger, Vice News alum Gianna Tobani, and prominent British broadcaster Trevor Phillips. Other than staffing changes, the premiere did not appear substantially different in aesthetics compared to previous years, and followed the usual format. The episode opened with O'Donnell reporting on a story about the two American airmen whose fighter jet was shot down over Iran in April. Leslie Stahl reported on Pardon Brokers, and John Wertheim had a story about the Los Angeles Rams. The episode concluded with Douthat speaking to viewers about artificial intelligence and its safety. He introduced himself as one of the new faces you will see on 60 Minutes. He said, "We will be chasing a lot of stories this season, but right now, no story looms larger than the latest developments in artificial intelligence." He noted, "We may have a narrow window this year, not the next 10, to make artificial intelligence safe for humanity. That clock is ticking, and so is ours." He emphasized that 60 Minutes was journalism you could trust, before adding an ominous warning, "Where we are headed, we are going to need it." The premiere did not mention Pelley's firing or the management changes at the program. Changes at 60 Minutes and other CBS News programs followed the hiring of conservative-leaning journalist Weiss as editor-in-chief of CBS News, including the TV shows and online media operation. Paramount, the parent company of CBS, merged with Skydance in 2025, and CEO David Ellison installed Weiss as part of the broader changes at the company. Traditional Nielsen ratings were down, but CBS touted other metrics in the release, saying the program reached 116.7 million video views across all 60 Minutes social platforms, surpassing the 58th season premiere average. It also said the watch time on the 60 Minutes YouTube channel was up 115%. However, digital viewership did not translate into the same revenues as traditional broadcast viewership. Ads on network television were far more lucrative than on digital and social platforms. 60 Minutes remained a ratings hit for a news program and beat all non-sports primetime programming for Sunday, September 13th. The 2025 to 2026 season averaged 9.1 million viewers weekly. Music. Ben Saunders, first ever winner of the Voice franchise, found dead at 43 by Liza Esquivias. Ben Saunders, the first ever winner of the Voice franchise, died at age 43. Saunders won the debut season of The Voice of Holland in 2011, the Dutch singing competition that launched the international franchise and inspired NBC's The Voice. The singer was found dead on Tuesday, September 15th, at popular recreational lake Rijkswaterplassen in Elst, on the border of Arnhem South in the Netherlands, according to local newspaper De Telegraaf. Per Dutch news and public broadcaster NOS, Saunders had been reported missing that morning and his body was recovered at 1:20 p.m. local time as police searched for a 43-year-old man with a beard and various tattoos which matched his description. An official cause of death had not been released, but police said no foul play was suspected, the local outlets reported. USA Today reached out to the police in the Netherlands for comment. The musician's brother, Dean Saunders, confirmed the death in a heartfelt Instagram tribute. Dean Saunders wrote, "My dear little brother passed away today. I have never experienced pain like what I am feeling right now. What a terrible day for all of us. We have to learn to live with this, and I hope this will be handled respectfully. Ben had a beautiful, beautiful family, and a family that loves him very much and always will. Ben is in my heart, and he will stay there forever." Dean Saunders also shared a post on the Instagram page for his and Ben Saunders Tattoo Saunders business. The caption read, "Rest in peace, my little brother. Ben Saunders will never be forgotten." Marco Borsato, a coach on The Voice of Holland, the original iteration of what became The Voice franchise globally, also honored Saunders on Instagram. "Dear special man, my heart is crying. I cannot find words for the emptiness you leave behind. Dear Janita, friends and family, lots of strength in processing this enormous loss," Borsato wrote, referring to Ben Saunders' fiancée, alongside a photo of him and Saunders on stage together. He also shared a video of Saunders singing Borsato's song, Dochters, which means daughters. Saunders was born in London and, as a child, moved with his family to the Netherlands. In 2010, he auditioned for The Voice of Holland with a cover of Use Somebody by the Kings of Leon, and ultimately, he won the competition. His finale song was Kill for a Broken Heart, an original that reached number 4 on the Dutch Top 40 and was included on his chart-topping first solo album, You Thought You Knew Me By Now, which released in April 2011. Federal Reserve System. Fed raised rates for the first time since 2023. By Rachel Barber, Medora Lee, Danielle DeVise, and Jessica Gwynn. Appointed by Donald Trump after the president spent years pressuring Jerome Powell to cut rates, Fed Chair Kevin Warsh instead raised borrowing costs by a quarter point, defying Trump and signaling a potential new wave of rate hikes. Trump had urged the Fed to cut rates or leave them unchanged. Central bankers were increasingly worried that inflation, worsened by soaring oil and energy prices, still ran well above the Fed's 2% target. After the Fed announcement, Trump wrote on Truth Social, "Interest rates in the United States should be 1% or less, because we are the best credit in the world by far. Our country is booming with new investment. Lower the interest rates for the United States of America and fast." Following the August jobs report, the president wrote on social media that the Fed must get smart, be patriots for a change. Before the Fed's September meeting, Trump said the United States should have the lowest interest rate in the world. He showed considerably more patience toward Warsh than he had extended to Powell, praising Warsh as brilliant and suggesting he would simply do what he has to do. During his September 16th news conference, Warsh declined to answer questions about President Trump. He told reporters, "I've got nothing for you on a discussion with the president." Stocks closed lower on September 16th, with the Dow Jones shedding more than 600 points, as the reality of higher interest rates and lingering inflation sank in for financial markets. The stock market had opened the day on an upswing. Traders almost universally expected a rate hike, which was what they got when the Fed announced the decision in the afternoon. Stocks drifted lower after the rate announcement, as Fed Chair Kevin Warsh spoke about the lingering threat of inflation. "The plain fact is that inflation is too high and has been for too long," Warsh said. "This summer's inflation readings do not tell me that underlying trends have meaningfully improved." The Fed's accompanying economic projections brimmed with hawkish overtones, which could signal more rate hikes to come, said Jeffrey Roach, chief economist for LPL Financial. Warsh evaded taking a stance on the simmering debate around regulating AI. "The policy decisions that are made about the risks and rewards, the challenges and opportunities, those are decisions made by other parts of the government," he said, in response to a question asking whether he was concerned about recent warnings regarding AI. "I am going to leave it to them to make those political decisions, those policy decisions. The implications of those decisions obviously have some bearing on our day job, and that is where we will be focused." Warsh also referenced a task force he introduced in July to assess the economic impact of new technologies, including AI, to inform the Federal Reserve's policy judgments. He selected three AI optimists: venture capitalist Mark Andreessen, economist Charles I. Jones, and Xbox CEO Asha Sharma to lead it. "I think it is so important that we establish a task force that should report by the end of the year to help us think about the implications for our future policy conjuncture," Warsh said. Artificial intelligence. Long-shot push for AI kill switch bill failed in the Senate. By Zachary Schirmel and Terry Collins, Washington. A long-shot effort by a Republican senator to swiftly pass a bill mandating kill switches for advanced AI models was defeated despite bipartisan momentum to act amid scientists' warnings about rogue models. The bill failed after Senator John Kennedy, Republican of Louisiana, offered the legislation on September 16th via unanimous consent, meaning all senators needed to agree to the measure. Kennedy said his bill would not put the federal government in charge of kill switches, but would require developers to create mechanisms which he likened to an emergency shut off. My bill will rely on them doing the right thing and exercising their own self-interest in using that kill switch, Kennedy said. No Democrats came out against the measure. Republican Senator Rand Paul of Kentucky objected to Kennedy's request. Paul said he wanted to make sure that Congress had as many facts as possible before dictating rules for the whole economy. Kennedy's request came amid a fast-moving national debate as AI leaders publicly called for more regulations on the emerging technology. President Donald Trump and House Speaker Mike Johnson were bearish on federal intervention, arguing that continued AI development in the United States would be critical to maintaining a competitive edge against China. At several points during the push for the proposed kill switch legislation, Kennedy seemed resigned. He said that while he did not want to stop AI innovation, he believed Trump would likely veto any dramatic regulatory measures. If you are going to sell one of these AI models that could take on a life of its own, then you have to have a kill switch to reassert human control, Kennedy said, comparing the models to the Terminator movies. Government would not be in charge of it, you would be. Paul argued that if Congress acted too hastily, it would risk killing innovation and setting the technology back decades, given the presence in every facet of people's lives, ranging from business to education to medicine. He said that he thought the government's role would be vague under Kennedy's bill and proposed a bipartisan committee to study the issue more. I do not oppose the spirit of this bill, but I do ask that we have all of the information, Paul said. We should not impose new regulations on AI throughout our whole economy without studying, without debate, without a single committee hearing. Are we going to just put this blanket regulation on the whole economy with no discussion? It was not entirely clear what this bill will require. The measure's failure underscored the pressure members of Congress were facing to enact AI regulation. A separate bipartisan kill switch push in the House went further than Kennedy's legislation, giving the Department of Homeland Security the authority to order tech companies to shut down AI that got out of control. The House bill, called the AI Kill Switch Act, sponsored by Representatives Ted Lieu, Democrat of California, and Nathaniel Moran, Republican of Texas, would mandate incident reporting. Moran told USA Today that he was hopeful the bill could gain momentum in this Congress or the next. Kennedy seemed much more pessimistic about any consequential AI bills getting across the finish line. Classic cars. Newsom signed Jay Leno's law and approved new lowrider license plate by Noe Padilla. For decades, classic car lovers in California were left in limbo as the beloved vehicles were forced off the road because they could not meet the state's smog emission standards. Californians could finally rejoice because on September 16th, Governor Gavin Newsom signed into law Senate Bill 1392, also known as Jay Leno's Law, creating a new smog exemption for a selection of collector cars built between 1976 and 1985 that were insured as collector vehicles or driven less than 1,000 miles per year. although car enthusiasts had long pushed for such an exemption for older vehicles, momentum for the bill did not build until Leno, the legendary comedian and automotive collector, backed the effort and ultimately helped get it across the finish line. To mark the occasion, Newsom joined Leno inside his Burbank garage and signed the law into effect, surrounded by a collection of vintage vehicles and memorabilia. The law was expected to go into effect on January 1, 2028. The governor stuck with this legislation through the last couple of years to preserve California's classic car heritage, and that is rare, Leno said in a statement. The car community has been waiting on this for a long time, and they notice when someone follows through. Newsom did not forget about California's Latino communities and lowrider car enthusiasts. In addition to signing Jay Leno's law, Newsom signed Assembly Bill 2541, authorized by Mark Gonzalez, Democrat of Los Angeles, creating a new specialty license plate honoring lowrider heritage. Lowriding is more than a car. It is cultura, it is art, it is family, and it is a powerful expression of Chicano and Latino pride, Gonzalez said in a statement to USA Today. For generations, our communities have used lowriders to tell our stories, celebrate our heritage, and create something beautiful out of these streets we call home. Too often, lowriders were treated as a problem to be policed instead of a culture to be celebrated. For decades, car enthusiasts and the state government were at odds over the correct way to celebrate the state's car culture. For many, it felt like the state treated car enthusiasts antagonistically by imposing fines and restrictions on those who wanted to drive a classic car around town, or even outright banning local cruising clubs and targeting the lowrider community. Over the last years, the state attempted to rectify this combative relationship by approving bills like Assembly 434, legalizing lowrider cruising and removing outdated state restrictions on lowered vehicles. The two laws were the newest addition to the state's effort to celebrate the car culture and support an important part of California's culture. These bills protect a treasured part of California culture, giving car owners a way to preserve these pieces of history for generations to come, Newsom said in a statement. The Golden State is made for classic car lovers, and our lowriders are timeless masterpieces that connect art, activism, and cultural identity throughout our state. New England Patriots. Patriots owner Robert Kraft pledged $2 million to Palestinian region at Ed Sheeran's request by Nate Davis. The New England Patriots owner, who was a driving force of Macklemore's removal from Sheeran's Loop Tour 2026 in response to the Grammy Award-winning rapper's pro-Palestinian comments during a Labor Day tour stop in New Jersey, pledged $2 million to the Middle East region. Kraft made the announcement on social media on Wednesday, September 16th, hours after Macklemore pledged $1 million to support the Palestinian people and invited Kraft to match it. Per Kraft, Sheeran, who previously steered clear of political positions, committed $2 million and asked Kraft to do the same. I have dedicated much of my life to building bridges between all people. I believe deeply that all lives are worth protecting, read a statement attributed to Kraft on the X account of Gillette Stadium, where the Patriots had played since 2002. Earlier today, before Macklemore challenged me to match his donation, Ed called me and asked me to commit $2 million to match his donation to aid the region to fight this humanitarian crisis. Ed now plans to reach out to other venue owners, and our goal is to continue to work together to build bridges. This concludes the presentation of USA Today for Thursday, September 17th, 2026. My name is Elizabeth Ingber with the Talking Information Center. As always, thank you.
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4: Jerron Blind Boy Paxton is an American musician, originally from Los Angeles. He's a vocalist and multi-instrumentalist. As a teenager, he began to go blind, losing most of his sight by the age of 16. Paxton is virtually the only music maker of his generation, playing guitar, banjo, piano, and violin, among other instruments, to fully assimilate the blues idiom of the 1920s and 30s, the blues of Bessie Smith and Lonnie Johnson. On graduating from Verdun Dye High School in 2007, he had a corporate work-study assignment at the Braille Institute of America. Paxton later moved to upstate New York to attend Marist College, and soon after began playing gigs in and around the Brooklyn area. In 2011, he appeared in the video documentary Playing for Change, filmed in many locations around the world, with musicians harmonizing together on jazz and folk music from the regions. Although not signed to a record label, he continues to play old-time blues and roots festivals throughout the United States. For more on Jerron Paxton, go to blindboypaxton.net.
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8: Hello, I'm Harish. You're listening to Chris Radio. During this hour, I will be reading news from today's Chicago Sun-Times. Let's begin with our first article. West Suburban Wise to be sold to Insight Health Systems. The hospital's landlord is expected to buy Resilience Healthcare CEO's stake in the hospitals. Insight Health Systems will then buy the hospitals from him. By Caitlin Washburn and Kristen Schorsch. West Suburban Medical Center and Weiss Memorial Hospital are expected to be sold to Insight Health Systems, bringing a months-long bitter legal fight over the safety net hospitals to an end. The hospital's landlord, Ratnakar Reddy Patlola, made a late-night deal Wednesday to buy Resilience Healthcare CEO Manoj Prasad's stake in the hospitals. Insight will then buy the hospitals from Patlola. Prasad did not immediately respond to a request for comment. In a statement, Patlola celebrated the within-court formal and finalized settlement and said he expects it will lead to the within-court's completed sale of the hospitals to Insight. He within-court looks forward to the two hospitals reopening. Atif Bawahab, an executive at Insight Health Systems and CEO of Insight Hospital in Chicago, said in a statement the company would assist both hospitals to within quotes determine the appropriate path forward. He also emphasized that the agreement was the start of a Withincourt's long-faced process. Withincourt's, these are real hurdles ahead, restoring licenses and certifications

charge of the hospitals after presiding over months of bickering in his courtroom between the lawyers representing the business partners turned foes. The legal battle centered around Prasad's decision to shut down West Suburban Medical Center in March. Patlola then sued him for control of the Oak Park Hospital and Uptown's Weiss Memorial Hospital, which closed in August 2025 and recently lost its state hospital license. Stanton originally said a receiver would be announced Tuesday. Instead, Stanton and lawyers met behind closed doors Tuesday and Wednesday, while advocates and reporters waited for hours in his courtroom. Few details about the late-night deal were shared when Stanton and the lawyers returned to the courtroom around 10:30 p.m., said Reverend Robin Hood, a Westside advocate who waited for hours on the 25th floor of the Daly Center Wednesday night. Within quotes, was this strenuous? Yeah. Was we tired? Yes. But guess what? When you fighting a good fight to help save people's lives, you just keep fighting it. Hood told reporters Thursday at Greater Rock Missionary Baptist Church in West Garfield Park. Don Anderson, who worked in West Suburban's medical record department for 32 years until she was laid off in May, said she was thankful Prasad was out. Within quotes, I'm praying for a change. I'm praying for transparency, Anderson said. Within quotes, there was so much taken away from not only patients, but the employees. This was a traumatic experience for everyone. A long road for Insight. Reverend Henry Barlow, an Insight board member and the pastor of the Morning Star Baptist Church, said at Thursday's news conference he hopes the hospitals can be reopened, within quotes, as soon as possible. But he said it's a long road ahead. He estimated it will take at least 4 months to get West Suburban back open. Weiss will take even longer, he said, without saying a time frame. Within quotes, this was the easy part. The hard part is about to start, Barlow said. But not everyone from the hospital has faith in Insight. Vishnu Chundi, an infectious disease doctor who spent more than 15 years at West Suburban, said he doesn't trust the health system. Within quotes, we've been through so many owners, Chundi said. Within quotes, it's just we have fatigue. Unless they give concrete steps and they're willing to sign on and talk to the physicians and the people that provide service, how many times are you going to get slapped in the face over and over again until you understand the game, that it's basically been asset stripping and taking things away from the community? Patlola's legal team had been pushing for months to enforce a settlement agreement that includes selling the hospitals for $1 to Insight Health Systems. Prasad, who would have to step down as CEO and take on a temporary consulting position, had resisted that deal. Insight runs Insight Hospital and Medical Center, formerly Mercy Hospital. The company bought the Brownsville Hospital for $1 in 2021, preventing it from closing. But Insight appears to have its own financial troubles, raising questions about how it can afford to take on two more hospitals. Insight Hospital has consistently lost money since buying Mercy. In 2024, the hospital lost nearly $30 million, the most recent records show. Insight, West Suburban, and Weiss are all safety net hospitals, which are often the fabric of low-income and immigrant communities. They typically don't make much money and struggle to make ends meet. Caitlin Washburn is a reporter for the Sun-Times. Kristen Schorsch is a health reporter for WBEZ. And that was West Suburban, Weiss, to be sold to Insight Health Systems. The hospital's landlord is expected to buy Resilience Healthcare CEO's stake in the hospitals. Insight Health Systems will then buy the hospitals from him. The next article is by Franz Spielman, City Hall reporter.
Zoning Committee okays renter.

0: protections proposed by Mayor's council opponents. Mayor Brandon Johnson's City Council opposition on Thursday strengthened its hand in the battle to determine how much protection Chicago will give to more than 600,000 renters. One day after the council's housing committee narrowly approved Johnson's watered-down ordinance, minus a within quotes just cause provision that would have required landlords to make relocation payments to evicted tenants, the zoning committee approved a rival version favored by some of the same real estate interests that blocked Johnson's Bring Chicago Home referendum. The Thursday vote was 12-6. Johnson's version would establish a registry to log who owns the city's more than 500,000 rental units and whether those landlords are complying with the law. It also would create a Bureau of Rental Housing Services to establish and enforce new standards landlords must follow to guarantee safe and sanitary living conditions. And a within quotes renter's bill of rights would require landlords to clearly explain all fees, ban move-in fees, and require landlords to choose between monthly and annual pet fees. The ordinance includes an annual registration fee of $20 per unit that's expected to raise $22 million a year to cover inspections, attorneys, and other enforcement costs. The measure, championed by zoning chair and 36th Ward Alderman Gilbert Villegas, has some similarities but differs from Johnson's proposal in many respects. There is no registration fee, no rental housing bureau, and an office of rental services would rely on existing staff rather than new hirings. Villegas's version would also ban some junk fees. To confront what Villegas says are the root causes of rising rents, the alternative plan sets a 180-day deadline for the city's buildings commissioner to devise a plan to expedite housing permits and eliminate other red tape standing in the way of housing construction. Within quotes, we want to put forward a path for housing providers and signal to folks that want to invest in housing that we're open for these investments, Villegas said. Within quotes, the stress that is occurring right now in the rental market is because of lack of supply. That's why our ordinance talks about that as well, trying to figure out how to get a path to predictability on investments in Chicago. Now that dueling ordinances have both been approved by city council committees, the stage is set for negotiations to start. Within minutes of Thursday's vote, the mayor's office reached out to arrange a Friday bargaining session. Villegas won't be going to that meeting alone. His colleagues in what Johnson likes to call the within quotes corporate caucus want to be there as well. Villegas said he will not be rushed into striking a deal in time for a potential vote at Wednesday's city council meeting. Within quotes, we're not going to be put in a position where we're trying to negotiate something just to meet a timeline that the mayor wants, Villegas said. The mayor's office responded to Thursday's vote by saying the Johnson administration is within quotes heartened the city council is responding to the issues facing renters in our city. Within quotes, as families are hit with ever-increasing fees and suffer from dangerous living conditions that go unaddressed, we're encouraged there is a clear appetite to finally update Chicago's renter protections, and we look forward to continuing to work with members to get this right for working Chicagoans, a statement from the mayor's office said. However, the mayor's office continued to contend that the alternative version, within quotes, falls well short of delivering the relief working Chicagoans need, because it has no within quotes funding mechanism or meaningful enforcement tools, and includes a within quotes rollback of long-standing protections that would leave renters without the safeguards and peace of mind they deserve. Well aware that Chicago's roughly 600,000 renters could help determine the outcome of the mayoral election, Johnson is racing to secure the strongest protections he can get. Within quotes, at a time when costs keep going up, working families in our city cannot afford to contend with negligent landlords and corporate consolidation on their own, the statement said, calling the mayor's Protecting Renters Ordinance the, within quotes, only option that takes concrete steps to rein in the affordability crisis while providing the city the tools it needs to keep Chicagoans safe in their homes. And that was Zoning Committee OK's renter protections proposed by mayor's council opponents. You're listening to news from Chicago Sun-Times on Chris Radio. The next article is Bettina Fondel's National Political Reporter. Great field owners say, within quotes, main priority is keeping White Sox from moving. The Illinois Sports Facilities Authority said this week it doesn't support a South Loop Stadium move for the White Sox and shares Bridgeport residents' concerns about a new Amtrak maintenance facility that could drastically change the dynamic of the Southside neighborhood. The board meeting for ISFA, which owns Guaranteed Rate Field, came a day before Amtrak planned a Thursday evening community meeting to reveal more details about the facility that is drawing ire from residents over noise and air quality. Senators Dick Durbin and Tammy Duckworth have also requested additional information from the Federal Railroad Administration and Amtrak after being contacted by residents and local elected officials in Bridgeport and Chinatown. The senators are asking for more transparency and communication as Amtrak tries to relocate its current 14th Street maintenance facility to what is now Union Pacific's Canal Street Yard. Within quotes, the residents would like more information about the plans for the facility, its operations, and any expected community impacts, including but not limited to environmental concerns such as noise, safety, and traffic levels, the senators wrote to FRA Administrator David Armstrong Fink and Interim President Bill Herman. Leslie Darling, Chair of the Board of Directors for ISFA, shared on Wednesday that the board learned about Amtrak's plans to house a maintenance facility on South Canal Street between West 33rd and 35th Streets when plans were publicly released August 14. Darling said the board has not yet met with Amtrak about its plan, but noted that a White Sox move out of Bridgeport, within quotes, would have substantial implications for all of us. Within quotes, our main priority is to keep the White Sox right here in our community. However, as most of you are aware, the current lease with the White Sox ends in 2029 and can continue as a one-year option to 2030, Darling said. Within quotes, our goal is to keep them longer than that, but they do have a right to explore other options. We really want to keep them here, and we're working towards that. Darling said the board doesn't have details of the plan and wants to meet with Amtrak to learn more. Within quotes, we do not have the authority to halt Amtrak's proposal, but again, we share your concerns, Darling said. Canal Edge LLC, a company owned by White Sox minority owner Justin Ishbia, released its plans for a mixed-use development called the Rail Yards on September 5. Ishbia's goal is to move the team to the South Loop location when the team's lease at the publicly owned Rate Field ends. Amtrak is trying to move its current South Loop facility to Bridgeport and Chinatown. Amtrak received more than $600 million and a within quotes categorical exclusion from the U.S. Department of Transportation for the facility's move to Bridgeport, which would allow it to move forward without a full environmental assessment or an environmental impact statement, within quotes, unless there are extraordinary circumstances. There was, however, an environmental review process that included a noise / vibration / air quality review. Deb Ahrens, a former Amtrak employee, was among Bridgeport community members who voiced their concerns about the impact of the maintenance facility in a residential neighborhood full of schools and homes. Ahrens said she worked at the South Loop facility and described it as full of, within quotes, trash and within quotes, rats. Within quotes, if you ever get a chance, if you can get permission to visit their yards to see how they care of it, this is what will come to our community. Rats, trash. And they talk about how they will upgrade security. Please. Too many times I got waved through by a guy reading a book. And at night, you see the trains with graffiti on them. They didn't get there by themselves, and the rats didn't paint it. There were people wandering around the yards at night, Aharens said. Within quotes, we ask that you please support not letting them come to our community. Alderman Nicole Lee Leventh and Cook County Commissioner John Daly also spoke out about the new Amtrak facility and a potential White Sox move. Within quotes, this is a disgrace when you look at what is being proposed, Daly said. Within quotes, the proposal raises serious concerns about the long-term environment, including air quality, noise, traffic, safety, and over-quality of life for the residents of Chinatown, Armour Park, Bridgeport, and Wentworth Gardens. Daly said he wants the Illinois General Assembly to renegotiate the Redfield lease, continue the lease, within quotes, and keep the White Sox where they are. Lee said the future of Redfield and of the White Sox are being decided by a private real estate deal and not through a public process. Within quotes, a Sox move would be a devastating outcome for future development, for property values, for jobs, and for every young person who deserves better prospects than that, Lee said. Amtrak did not immediately respond to a request for comment. And that was Redfield owners say, within quotes, main priority is keeping White Sox from moving. The next article is by Franz Spielman, City Hall reporter. Parking meter compromise is a better deal for city taxpayers, top mayoral aide says. A $75 million transfer fee and future profit-sharing agreement brokered by city council leaders sweetens a proposed parking meter ownership transfer deal in a way that nobody thought was possible, a top mayoral aide said Thursday. Senior mayoral advisor Jason Lee stopped short of urging the city council to approve the $2.53 billion bid by New York investment firm Stone Peak Partners to acquire Chicago's metered parking system for the 57 years that remain on the widely despised privatization deal reached by then-Mayor Richard M. Daley in 2008. But by claiming some credit for a deal fashioned by some of the same alderpersons who led the budget rebellion against Mayor Brandon Johnson's corporate head tax, Lee left little doubt that the mayor's office will back city council approval of the compromise by the September 30 deadline. Within quotes, there were individuals within city council who were very adamant that nothing could be accomplished here, that nothing could be negotiated. The deal was ironclad, and therefore city council's best pathway was probably to just accept the deal as is, Lee said Thursday. Within quotes, fortunately, there were other voices in front of the scenes and behind the scenes who thought that there was an opportunity that the buyer and the seller might come to the table and try to sweeten the deal, knowing how egregious the original deal was. Thank goodness that's happened. With no direction from the mayor, Finance Committee Chair Pat Doval, III, said she and four other veteran alderpersons, within quotes, took the bull by the horns and did the work. They negotiated an agreement that calls for the city to receive a $75 million transfer fee at closing and 5% of net income going forward, or $376.2 million over the course of the agreement. It also would reduce costly compensation the city is required to pay for every parking space taken out of service either for a special event or construction project. Stone Peak has also agreed to sell Omni Air International, which has provided long-haul deportation flights for the Department of Homeland Security during President Donald Trump's deportation campaign, and explore creating entire non-metered city blocks as, within quotes, potential electric vehicle charging stations, with charging revenues shared with the city. Johnson was briefed on the deal but only after it was done. That, however, didn't stop Lee from taking a bow. Wittencourt's a group of city council members working with the administration, the Department of Law and Department of Finance has been able to negotiate better terms for the people of Chicago. Obviously, getting a better deal than the one they inherited is directionally right, Lee said. Mayor's uphill battle with unions. 4 years ago, Johnson rose from single-digit obscurity to the mayor's office with millions of dollars and hundreds of campaign foot soldiers provided by the Chicago Teachers Union, as well as the Service Employees International Union and its affiliated unions. This time, Johnson's road to re-election has hit a union pothole. CTU's failed threat to take over SEIU jobs at the Chicago Public Schools has fractured the coalition of progressive unions that put the mayor in office. SEIU and its affiliates, which gave Johnson $4.5 million in the last election cycle, are almost certain to either remain neutral or support Illinois Secretary of State Alexei Giannoulias in the race for mayor. Lee dismissed the union fight as a Wittencourt's family disagreement that he and the mayor were powerless to prevent because Wittencourt's "we don't control unions." And even if SEIU and its affiliates withhold their support from Johnson, Lee said, Wittencourt's the mayor is going to speak directly to union members and other working people, and that ultimately is what is going to determine how people vote. Lee also denied that Johnson's decision to attack billionaire businessman Michael Sachs and AIPAC when he announced his bid for re-election Sunday amounted to an anti-Semitic attack on Jewish campaign contributors. And he weighed in on the mayor's choice for communications director Rachel Cohen, a social media influencer who attracted hundreds of thousands of followers on TikTok and Instagram after quitting her job at a major law firm and refusing to pay her federal taxes to protest the actions of U.S. Immigration and Customs Enforcement agents. With only $630,000 in his campaign fund, Johnson is relying heavily on social media influencers to carry his message around what he calls the Wittencourt's corporate media. Lee was asked whether Johnson has urged Cohen to pay her taxes to avoid encouraging Chicagoans to stop paying their debts. Wittencourt, she'll do what she believes is right, Lee said. Wittencourt, what's important to Chicagoans is, are we going to have a progressive tax system where those with the most ability to pay are asked to pay their fair share, or are we going to continue to balance our budget on the backs of working people? That's the conversation they want to have, not the conversation about one person's tax dispute with the federal government. And that was parking meter compromise is a better deal for city taxpayers, top mayoral aide says. The next article is by Mohammed Samra and Mary Norcole, staff reporters. Pope Leo XIV appoints new bishop of the Diocese of Joliet. Pope Leo XIV has appointed a new bishop of the Diocese of Joliet in his first bishop appointment in Illinois. Bishop Brendan J. Cahill will serve as the seventh bishop of the Diocese of Joliet, running the church's bureaucracy for around 500,000 Catholics in DuPage, Kendall, and Will counties, making it the second largest arm of the Catholic Church in Illinois. Cahill has served as bishop of the Diocese of Victoria, Texas, since his appointment by Pope Francis in 2015, the diocese said. His installation mass is scheduled for November. In his home state of Texas, Cahill has prioritized mental health work, supporting immigrants, and creating interfaith bonds with Muslim and Jewish leaders, he said at a press conference on Thursday. Wittencourt, I hope to be a shepherd that can walk with people and beside people and lead people and follow people, Cahill said. Cahill will inherit a somewhat troubled church organization. The Diocese of Joliet was one of the epicenters of the sex abuse scandal within the Catholic Church uncovered in the early 2000s, a reputation that has continued to haunt the diocese in the decades since. More than 70 priests and religious brothers are on the diocese's publicly available list of clerics deemed to have been credibly accused of abuse. Illinois Attorney General Kwame Raoul slammed the diocese in 2023 for continued secrecy around the extent of child sex abuse by priests in the area. Former Bishop Ronald Hicks refused to disclose how much the diocese had spent in settlements and other costs in response to child sex abuse accusations. Hicks, who was installed as Joliet Bishop in 2020, was also responsible for moving to close a number of churches and schools in the diocese as the financial fallout of the sex abuse scandal continued. Hicks was appointed by Pope Leo as leader of the Archdiocese of New York, one of the most prominent roles in the Catholic Church. He was formally installed in February. At the press conference, Cahill didn't address Joliet's history of credible reports of child sex abuse or the financial difficulties the diocese has faced. He joked about becoming a Bears fan and looked forward to getting to know his new community. Within quotes, "It is a big change," Cahill said. Within quotes, "I've learned I'll be a Bears fan. It's a good time to be a Bears fan." And that was Pope Leo XIV appoints new bishop of the Diocese of Joliet. The next article is by Erica Thompson, staff reporter. Oprah returns with, within quotes, "immersive live Vegas show." 15 years after ending, within quotes, the Oprah Winfrey Show in Chicago, the media mogul is returning to deliver more engaging conversations and, within quotes, aha moments in front of an audience outside of the Midwest. She will bring, within quotes, Oprah Winfrey's aha to Sphere in Las Vegas, April 2 to 4, 2027. The venture is not a televised talk show, but an, within quotes, immersive live experience featuring music, storytelling, and more, according to an announcement on Sphere's website. The two-hour event promises a unique presentation of light and sound, taking advantage of the venue's globe-shaped space, 580,000-square-foot LED exterior, and the 160,000-square-foot wraparound LED display inside. Special guests include singer-songwriter Jacob Collier, poet and author Ocean Wong, musician Ajit, and gospel singer Wintley Phipps. Within quotes, "aha is a dream that came to me as a sad and awe at the opening night of U2 at the Sphere, mesmerized by the possibilities of how the space could be used as a tool for creating greater awareness and understanding of ourselves and our connection to each other," Winfrey said in a news release. Tickets start at $145 and go on sale September 25 at 10 a.m. Pacific time. Prospective attendees can sign up for a pre-sale and view travel packages at ahalive.com. Once again, the web address is ahalive.com. And that was Oprah returns with, within quotes, "immersive live Vegas show." 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Now let's take a look at the weather forecast. This is Cheryl Scott's Rise and Shine forecast. Friday morning, partly sunny, temps in mid-60s. For Friday, the high is 75 and the low is 63. Some sun early, stray showers in the afternoon. For Saturday, the high is 81 and the low is 66, periods of rain. For Sunday, the high is 70 and the low is 61, waves of showers. For Monday, the high is 65 and the low is 57, more rain. For Tuesday, the high is 63 and the low is 59, first day of fall. For Wednesday, the high is 72 and the low is 58, mix of sun and clouds. For Thursday, the high is 74 and the low is 59, partly cloudy. And that was the weather forecast. Coming back to the news. The next article is by John Seidel, Federal Courts reporter. Jury finds customs officer sexually assaulted women, within quotes, operating in the shadows. U.S. Customs and Border Protection Officer Luis Uribe faces life in prison after being found guilty of using gun badge to commit violent attacks on sex workers in the suburbs. It simply didn't matter whether Luis Uribe's victims were sex workers. That's what a prosecutor told jurors this week when he asked for a guilty verdict against the U.S. Customs and Border Protection officer who used his gun and badge to commit violent sexual assaults. It's possible for a sex worker to be raped, Assistant U.S. Attorney Richard Rothblatt reminded the jury. Within quotes, sex workers, he said, within quotes, can be credible. The jury agreed Thursday, siding with four women over a federal law enforcement officer whose lawyer called the victims, within quotes, liars and, within quotes, hustlers. The panel concluded that Uribe, 45, sexually assaulted the women in Chicago suburbs in 2022, convicting him of a series of crimes that could put him in prison for the rest of his life. They also rejected Uribe's claim that he'd been set up by a Chinese prostitution ring because he wouldn't help them circumvent U.S. immigration law, an explanation Uribe delivered from the witness stand amid testimony in which he was accused of telling a within quotes rape joke. Uribe offered no obvious reaction when the verdict was read Thursday. He kept his hands clasped in front of him while sitting at a table in the courtroom. But when the proceedings ended, he told someone to within quotes take care of his family while being hauled into a lockup. The jury found Uribe guilty of 10 counts of deprivation of civil rights under color of law and one count of brandishing a firearm during a crime of violence. He's been in federal custody since his December arrest and faces a mandatory minimum sentence of 7 years in prison. U.S. District Judge George Alonso set sentencing for Jan 21. Michael Clancy, Uribe's defense attorney, left the Dirksen federal courthouse without commenting. A CBP spokesman said that overall, its employees, within quotes, perform their duties with honor and distinction. Within quotes, CBP is committed to ensuring that all employees are held to the highest standards of integrity, professionalism, and personal conduct, the spokesman said. A grand jury indicted Uribe in the waning days of the 2025 Operation Midway Blitz deportation campaign. But his prosecution had no tie to the aggressive immigration effort. Rather, Uribe's conviction amounts to a notable win for Chicago's U.S. Attorney's Office, which has been accused of misconduct in its prosecution of Midway Blitz protesters. To find Uribe guilty beyond a reasonable doubt, jurors had to credit the testimony of Chinese immigrants who spoke little English, testified through an interpreter, were inconsistent at times, and had apparent ties to the sex trade. Rothblatt and Assistant U.S. Attorney Jonathan Shi urged jurors to compare the demeanor of the women to Uribe's. One victim broke down multiple times on the witness stand, including when prosecutors asked her to identify Uribe in the courtroom. She complained that she'd become dizzy, couldn't see, and couldn't even walk. But she gave a clear answer when a prosecutor asked what happened to her in a Schaumburg Days Inn in October 2022. Within quotes, he robbed me of my money, she said. Within quotes, he raped me. The woman said the attack began when a man rushed into her hotel room after knocking on her door. The man showed a badge, she said, put it on a table with a gun and demanded her money. Then she said he forced her to perform oral sex, pulled her to the bed and raped her. Within quotes, I was terrified, she said. Within quotes, he had a gun. Uribe took the stand later and said he, within quotes, never raped anybody. He admitted visiting prostitutes and said he had consensual sex with the women. Then, when a prosecutor asked if he'd used, within quotes, physical fitness time to leave work for the encounter at the Days Inn, Uribe cracked a joke. Within quotes, I still got a good workout in, he said. Within quotes, you're describing the rape as a good workout? She asked, incredulously. Within quotes, it wasn't a rape, it was consensual sex, Uribe retorted. She later labeled Uribe's comment a within quotes rape joke. Clancy acknowledged it was within quotes horrible and within quotes crass, but he reminded jurors a trial isn't within quotes a popularity contest. Within quotes, he may not be someone you like, Clancy said of his client. Within quotes, he may not be someone that you are real happy was a law enforcement officer, but they have not proved beyond a reasonable doubt that he robbed or raped anyone. Crucial testimony might have come from a fifth woman who admitted Uribe never harmed her, though. She said she first met Uribe at a Naperville Red Roof Inn where he paid $300 to have sex with her and another woman. Later, she said Uribe told her he was within quotes immigration police. She said they exchanged phone numbers and continued the relationship. She admitted she had three or four additional encounters with Uribe after their initial meeting, encounters she'd never told federal authorities about. Clancy described the woman as the within quotes on the ground Chicago boss of a prostitution ring that is run by another boss located in China. The woman denied being a within quotes boss, but she said her own boss in China sent her to meet with Uribe. The meeting happened at a seafood buffet in Hoffman Estates in March 2022. The woman told jurors her boss wanted her to get a photograph of Uribe that was later circulated within their community. She also said she was sent with an offer for Uribe. Free sex once a week, within quotes, not to harm our girls. Uribe told jurors that the woman constantly asked him for help with immigration issues, even to help her boss get into the United States from China. When he wouldn't help, Uribe said she set him up. Clancy even called Uribe the within quotes perfect mark. But Rothblatt said it was Uribe who found within quotes the most vulnerable of victims in the immigrant women, within quotes some of whom were operating in the shadows. Within quotes, Uribe underestimated these women, and they testified before you, Rothblatt told jurors. Within quotes, these victims are entitled to due process under the Constitution just like anybody else. And Rothblatt said Uribe, within quotes, must be held accountable for what he did just like anybody else. And that was, jury finds customs officer sexually assaulted women, within quotes, operating in the shadows. U.S. Customs and Border Protection officer Luis Uribe faces life in prison after being found guilty of using gun badge to commit violent attacks on sex workers in the suburbs. The next article is by Sarah Karp, WBEZ. Should Chicago close more schools? Candidates for school board president differ on key issue. Closing public schools in Chicago became a political hot potato after former Mayor Rahm Emanuel shuttered 50 at once in 2013, creating upheaval in communities and leaving neighborhoods with decaying, empty buildings. But as student enrollment continues to drop, a growing chorus of people say it's time to do another round. A moratorium on school closings will lift in January, just as the city's first fully elected school board is sworn into office. For decades, the mayor controlled the school board and drove decisions about school closures. But now, the school board president will set the agenda and whether any school closures or consolidations should come up for a vote. And at a forum hosted by WTTW earlier this week, the four candidates laid out differing views on how they would approach the issue. Hilario Dominguez, a former political director for the Chicago Teachers Union, is the only candidate who is pledging not to support school closings. Jessica Biggs, a former principal, and Victor Henderson, a prominent defense attorney, said they would consider closing schools, but only after hearing from communities that would be affected. Sindel Revoluti, a former Chicago board member and math teacher, made the case for closing under-enrolled high schools in particular because they typically can't support a wide array of classes and programs. Chicago Public Schools only closed one small high school in 2013, mostly because closing high schools creates safety concerns. The school district has lost about a quarter of its enrollment in the last decade, and more than a dozen high schools are at 20% or less of their building's student capacity. As of earlier this year, Chicago Public Schools data showed one-third of all district-run schools were at less than half their capacity. Reverend Lurie was on the school board in 2019, serving under former Mayor Lori Lightfoot when Englewood STEM High School opened. The school district was trying something new by phasing out four struggling high schools and assigning students who lived in the area to a new school. Reverend Lurie said the Englewood STEM principal told them about a student from one of the soon-to-be-closed schools who started crying as she toured the new building. She told the principal, within quotes, "I didn't know school could be like this," Reverend Lurie said. Her school didn't have a yearbook, club, or sports, and all the students attended the same classes located in one hallway, he said. Within quotes, "It's not about politics," Reverend Lurie said. Within quotes, "It's not about budgets. It's about giving our students a quality educational experience." Biggs acknowledged that communities were harmed in the 2013 closings. At the time, she was the principal of a Southside elementary school that took in students from closed schools. She said the process created distrust in the community because, within quotes, nobody ever came to them and asked what it was they wanted. Despite new investments in schools tapped to take in students, a 2018 study found many staff felt unprepared and many children did not feel welcome at their new school. Within quotes, "I can certainly say that we cannot repeat a top-down mass closure experience," Biggs said. But other CPS leaders have tried to get buy-in through community engagement, and it has not worked. Chicago parents, teachers, and others have vigorously fought school closures, even after numerous town halls and meetings asking for their input. Henderson also said he wanted to ask community members what they think should be done with under-enrolled schools. Within quotes, "There may be a neighborhood that says," within quotes, "we only have 10 or 15 kids in the school, and we would rather have a boys and girls club so people can have some place to go after school to decrease violence," end of quotes, he said. This also may be unrealistic. While CPS and the city promised to convert vacant schools into community assets, actually delivering on that has proven difficult. Many buildings have fallen into disrepair, making conversion even more expensive. Several neighborhoods are still grappling with empty buildings more than a decade after the 2013 school closings. Dominguez said that CPS should focus on strengthening under-enrolled schools and bringing services for the community into schools with extra space. He pointed out that some underutilized schools already have healthcare clinics. Within quotes, "In Atlanta, they have grocery stores inside of their schools to address food insecurity," he said. Within quotes, "Imagine a world where our schools can serve both the needs of the community and our students." Mayor Brandon Johnson and the Chicago Teachers Union have promoted a similar program in which schools get extra money to provide wraparound services and programs. The Sustainable Community Schools Initiative is now in 51 schools, but its outcomes have been mixed so far. A Chalkbeat Chicago analysis published last year found that schools in the program have higher graduation rates than those not in it. But absenteeism rose and enrollment dropped. Dominguez called attention to the detrimental effects of past school closings. Within quotes, "They don't save money," he said. Within quotes, "They don't improve academics, but what they do is destroy our neighborhoods by increasing gun violence in the areas around those closed schools." Research backs up most of Dominguez's assertions. It has proven expensive to transition students to new schools, and long-term savings are hard to quantify. When students were displaced in 2013, on average, their test scores dropped, and though they rebounded eventually, they generally didn't outpace their peers, according to a 2018 study by UChicago's Consortium on school research. And a recently released study from the University of Chicago and Johns Hopkins School of Public Health found shootings increased near schools that closed in 2013 and sat empty. And that was, should Chicago close more schools? Candidates for school board president differ on key issue. You're listening to news from Chicago Sun-Times on Chris Radio. The next article is from the briefs section from the Sun-Times Wire. Man's body found in police vehicle at Far South Side station. Foul play is not suspected after the body of a man was found in a parked police vehicle Thursday morning at the city's Calumet District Station in the Pullman neighborhood. The remains were found in the back seat of a new, unused police vehicle while vehicles were being moved around about 9:15 a.m. in the 700 block of East 112th Street, police said. The vehicle has never been in service and was parked at the East 112th Street address. The victim, whose name and age were not immediately known, was dead on the scene. No foul play is suspected, according to police, who said the remains may have been there a while. And that was man's body found in police vehicle at Far South Side Station. The next article is from the briefs section from the Sun-Times Wire. Man mauled by dog in Edgewater. A man was seriously injured after a dog walker attacked him and ordered his dog to bite him early Wednesday in Edgewater. The 44-year-old man was outside in the 5900 block of North Sheridan Road around 3 a.m. Wednesday when the dog walker approached him and began yelling at him, Chicago police said. The man walked away when the dog walker struck him in the head and face and ordered his dog to bite him, police said. He suffered cuts and animal bites and relocated to the 1100 block of West Thorndale Avenue before he was taken to St. Francis Hospital in Evanston in serious condition, officials said. And that was man mauled by dog in Edgewater. The next article is from the briefs section from the Sun-Times Wire. Six displaced cops, including officer who fatally shot 21-year-old man, placed on administrative leave. Six displaced police officers have been placed on administrative leave, including the officer who fatally shot a within quotes violent man wielding an electric hedge trimmer during a confrontation earlier this month in the northwest suburb, police announced Thursday. The fatal shooting of Ihem Babidi, 21, happened September 9, about 2:30 p.m. at 2047 East Tuhi Avenue. In a Thursday statement, the Des Plaines Police Department said it placed six officers on temporary paid administrative leave, a standard procedure in this type of use of force investigation. Only one of the officers was directly involved in the shooting, while the others were at the scene or responded immediately afterward, according to the statement. Police added that administrative leave does not reflect wrongdoing, but allows freedom for the investigation to progress as quickly as possible. The statement indicated that the investigation is ongoing. Des Plaines police said earlier that an officer didn't activate his body camera before shooting Babidi, who had a hedge trimmer on his front lawn during the encounter. According to police, Babidi followed the officer, ignoring commands to drop the tool before the officer fired three shots. Babidi was then taken to a hospital where he later died, according to police. Des Plaines police explained the officer didn't have time to turn on his body camera, within quotes, due to the rapid escalation of the incident. Officer dash cam and video footage from homes that captured the shooting will be released, within quotes, as soon as it no longer compromises the active investigation, police said. And that was six Des Plaines cops, including officer who fatally shot 21-year-old man, placed on administrative leave. The next article is from the briefs section from the Sun-Times Wire. Boy, 13, critically injured in beating near Gately Park in Roseland. Detectives were speaking with a witness and trying to find video evidence after a 13-year-old boy was beaten and critically wounded Saturday in Roseland near Gately Park on the far south side. Calumet District Police officers responded to a call of a battery in progress about noon on Saturday in the 10200 block of South Cottage Grove Avenue. There, they found the 13-year-old boy unresponsive, and a witness told them he'd been beaten by four people only described as males who, within quotes, continued to batter him after he lost consciousness, according to a Chicago police report obtained by the Sun-Times. The boy, who suffered, within quotes, blunt force trauma to the head, was taken to Comer Children's Hospital in critical condition, according to the report. And that was boy 13 critically injured in beating near Gately Park in Roseland. The next article is by Cindy Hernandez, staff reporter. CPD timekeeper plied minor with drugs during violent sexual abuse, prosecutors say. A city staffer who works as a timekeeper for the Chicago Police Department was ordered held in jail Thursday after he was charged with sexually abusing a 14-year-old girl he allegedly met on a dating app for teenagers. Cook County prosecutors said Oswaldo Lorenzana De La Rosa was, within quotes, relentless in pursuing the girl and abused her for months after lying about his age to contact minors on the dating app. Lorenzana De La Rosa, 30, was arrested Tuesday in Albany Park after trying to break into her home, prosecutors said. He works as a police timekeeper for the Office of Public Safety Administration, earning a $61,540 annual salary, city records show. Cook County Circuit Court Judge D'Anthony Thetford ordered Lorenzana De La Rosa held at the Cook County Jail, calling him, within quotes, a danger to the community. Lorenzana De La Rosa, who is married, began exchanging messages with the girl in February, according to prosecutors, who said he told the girl he was 23 and went by, within quotes, Javier. When they discussed her age, Lorenzana De La Rosa told the girl that he, within quotes, didn't care if she was 14, if she didn't care, prosecutors said. They met in person in March when he picked her up from school and drove her to his home in Belmont Cregin, prosecutors said. That day, Lorenzana De La Rosa allegedly gave her drugs and alcohol and sexually assaulted her. He then picked her up from school every Thursday and sexually assaulted her for weeks, prosecutors said. Later, the girl's mother became concerned about her mental health and hired a caregiver to stay at the home full-time while she was at work, prosecutors said. When Lorenzana De La Rosa learned that he could no longer pick the girl from school, he began to help her sneak out of her home at night when her mother was sleeping, prosecutors said. Then he would drop her off in the early morning. Prosecutors said Lorenzana De La Rosa gave the girl gifts, alcohol, and marijuana each time they met. At one point, he strangled her during an assault, leaving bruises that would last for days, prosecutors said. The girl's mother became suspicious when she realized her daughter would leave home at night and return the next day smelling of alcohol, prosecutors said. In July, the girl's grandfather saw Lorenzana De La Rosa drop her off at home, prosecutors said. The grandfather followed Lorenzana De La Rosa and confronted him, but Lorenzana De La Rosa allegedly lied and said he was a ride-hailing driver. That same month, the girl's mother received a text from a friend containing screenshots of messages about the girl's relationship with Lorenzana De La Rosa, prosecutors said. The following day, the girl swallowed her grandmother's antidepressants and muscle relaxers in an attempt to end her life. The girl was hospitalized and later admitted to a mental health facility, according to prosecutors, who said Lorenzana De La Rosa anonymously sent her flowers while she was receiving treatment. The girl ultimately told her mother about her relationship with Lorenzana De La Rosa, prosecutors said. Then, on August 19, the girl's mother went to the police department's Albany Park District and reported the alleged abuse. After she was released from the mental health facility, the girl was admitted to an outpatient program and would see a counselor after school, prosecutors said. Lorenzana De La Rosa allegedly hid a within-quotes burner phone inside a tissue box that he left outside the counselor's office for the girl. He continued to sneak her out of the girl's home to meet him, bringing ladders to help her climb out of her second-story window, prosecutors said. But the girl's mother installed home security cameras, which captured Lorenzana De La Rosa setting up a ladder outside the girl's window, prosecutors said. The mother called police as the daughter messaged Lorenzana De La Rosa and asked him to return to the home. Lorenzana De La Rosa was then arrested during a foot pursuit, prosecutors said. He was charged with felony counts of criminal sexual assault, aggravated criminal sexual abuse, traveling to meet a minor, indecent solicitation of a child, and grooming. And that was CPD timekeeper plied minor with drugs during violent sexual abuse, prosecutors say. And that's all the time we have for today's news from the Chicago Sun-Times. This has been Arida Harish broadcasting from the Chicago Lighthouse. 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Have a nice weekend. You don't know
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Hope you like that. That's just a little glimpse of the song Summer Wind by Frank Sinatra. I just kept thinking about the summer and slowly coming to an end and the warm weather, and I decided to pick that out and play it. We'll play it throughout the broadcast too, if you like. But I'm Mike Callahan reporting from Chris Radio. Chris Radio is your information station. It is Friday, September the 18th, 2026. And during this hour, we'll be reading the sports articles out of the Chicago Sun-Times and the Tribune. And then, of course, we'll take a look at what's going on inside the grocery store aisles to try to save some money as much as we possibly can. But let's begin with sports in the Sun-Times. Headline here is ESPN's Dan Olofsky doesn't hate bears. His film study notes prove it. Jeff Agres is the reporter. Says ESPN NFL analyst Dan Olofsky doesn't hate Ben Johnson and Caleb Williams. It's the opposite, he told the Sun-Times. Bears fans might not buy it after hearing his breakdown of the team's 59-point outburst in the season opener on Sunday, though. That Carolina defensive tape is putrid, Orlovsky said on Monday on the Pat McGee show. That's bad defensive football, jaw-dropping offensive performance. Fans perceived the analysis as a swipe and attacked Orlovsky on social media, a typical reaction these days. Also typical, sadly, was the extent of that venom. When you pop on and you're trying to do work and all of a sudden you see everybody telling you, kill yourself, it's like, all right, guys, Orlovsky said. Fandom can be a blinding force and block out the most sensible sentiment, which is the case here. Orlovsky, in his seventh season as a daily ESPN contributor, is one of the most studious analysts in the business, thanks to a film study that kept him in the league for 12 years as a backup quarterback. He said he learned how to study game tape in high school in Shelton, Connecticut. Admittedly, not the most athletic person, Orlovsky said he needed to study opposing teams.

I often tell people the biggest challenge of being a backup quarterback is I'm the only person on the team that doesn't get game day to prove my worth. So how do you prove your worth? Studying the tape. Lofsky shared what he learned with not only the starting quarterback, but wide receivers, tight ends, offensive linemen, anyone who needed or wanted help. Now he does it on TV for everyone. He'll analyze every game each week, keeping notes, 5-subject notebook, which brings us to the Bears game against the Panthers under the heading of CARD for Carolina Defense. Orlovsky had listed among other observations, he said. First quarter, 301 blown coverage. Second quarter, 1448 in blown coverage. Fourth quarter, 851 in blown coverage. All resulted in Bears gains of double-digit yardage, the first being a 47-yard pass from Williams to Roma Adanse. But Orlovsky also had these notes listed under CHIO for Chicago offense. First quarter, 949, phenomenal timing. First quarter, 923, efficient play. First quarter, 851, great job not throwing. The results: a Williams 15-yard pass to Luther Burden, a 7-yard pass to Khalif Raymond, and a Williams scramble for 6 yards. See? He doesn't hate Williams. He doesn't hate the Bears. They were awesome, Orlovsky said. I thought Caleb was awesome. His point was, while any team scoring that many points performed at a high level, it more than likely benefited from some low-level defense. I'm not trying to be an a-hole, Orlovsky said. I'm really not. Orlovsky slowed the roll most national NFL observers were on after the Bears' performance, offering a well-reasoned yet singular point of view. As for fans, they're going to be fans. Trust me, I played in Detroit, so I get that the fan base is so passionate, he said. But you've got to have courage to say things that your eyes tell you, and I think people struggle with that because they're worried what people are going to think about. They're worried about the pushback from people on social media. No one was waxing poetic about Ben Johnson more than me when he was in Detroit, and certainly since he got to Chicago. I've raved about Caleb. Caleb's an unbelievably talented young man. Did I like Commanders quarterback Jaden Daniels more coming out of college? Yes, I did. Is Caleb playing better now? Yes, he is. Even with all the blowback that comes with the job, Orlovsky loves it. He's a football junkie and a film-watching nerd, badges he wears with pride, and he keeps a schedule to match. He appears on NFL Live every day, Get Up, and or First Take on Monday and Friday, and SportsCenter on Tuesday, Thursday, and Friday. That's a lot of broadcasting. Orlovsky will be in Chicago on the 28th for the Bears' Monday night football game against the Eagles. It'll be a busy day. He'll be on Get Up in New York, fly to Chicago, appear on NFL Live before the game even starts. I absolutely love it. I'm wired that way, he said. It's a busy schedule, but they don't pay lazy people, he said. And then a side article here is the area college football schedule tomorrow. It's Illinois hosts Southern Illinois at 1 p.m. on the Peacock Network. Northwestern hosts Colorado at 6:30 on Fox 32. And then Notre Dame hosts Michigan State at 6:30 on NBC5. And Northern Illinois visits Arizona at 9:30 on TNT and True TV. All 4 Blackhawks preseason games will air on Chicago Sports Network starting at 7 p.m. Saturday against the Wild. WGN Radio will carry the remaining 3 games. The team officially hired Steve Conroy to be the late Troy Murray successor as radio analyst. And that's an update by Jeff Agrest in the Sun-Times today. It is titled, ESPN's Dan Orlovsky Doesn't Hate the Bears. His film study notes prove it. And speaking of the Bears, this column is in the Tribune today. Brad Biggs is the reporter.

Dennis Allen versus Kemet O'Connell, an intriguing undercard in Chicago Bears Minnesota Vikings matchup. That's the headline. And it starts out by saying, in the new world of Chicago Bears football, the defense has allowed 478 yards or more on four occasions since the start of the last season. The latest example was Sunday season opener, which was 59-37 as a victory over the Carolina Panthers, the type of shootout the Bears haven't been accustomed to and really had a chance in during seasons past. The Panthers wound up with five touchdowns, three came on short fields, and two on possessions that started in Bears territory. The defense forced a punt on three occasions, and the unit had two takeaways, but it's worth wondering if this is going to be a semi-regular thing. Defensive coordinator Dennis Allen sure as heck hopes not, and it should be noted the Bears are 2-2 in the four games in which the opponent has reached 478 yards. There was the 47-42 victory in Cincinnati week 9, and then the high-scoring road losses against the Detroit Lions in week 2 and San Francisco 49ers in week 17. The Bears were blown out by the Lions but had the ball at the 49ers' 2-yard line on the final play of a 42-38 loss. You have to look over a span of nine seasons, that's 2016 through 2024, for the previous four examples of the Bears' defense allowing that much yardage in four regulation games before Ben Johnson's arrival. The Bears were 3-28 in regulation games in which the opponent piled up that much yardage. I'm not going to spend a lot of time talking about last week, Allen said in an answer to the opening question of his news conference. We've already gone through that, made the corrections that we needed to make, he said. That's a refrain Allen used regularly last season. At least he was consistent, and it wasn't an escape hatch for him after grisly showings. Allen pretty much said the same thing after good games as well. In this instance, he pressed the replay button two questions later when asked about the interception rookie Malik Muhammad the second made against the Panthers quarterback Bryce Young. You're going to keep asking about last week, aren't you? He said. Muhammad's pick with 5 seconds remaining in the second quarter ensured the Bears took a 31-24 lead into halftime after they had scored just 17 seconds earlier on Caleb Williams' 29-yard run. The defense gave up 6 touchdowns in the final 2 minutes of the first half last season. He did a good job running with over the route, Allen said. Stayed in phase and made a really good play. This is the spot Allen is in with media availabilities on Thursdays during a normal week. He moved on to preparation for the Minnesota Vikings by Monday evening. Come lunchtime Thursday, he's not interested in backtracking to Carolina. He's also in a position where discussion of wide receiver Justin Jefferson in the Vikings will be in the vaguest terms as not to give away strategies. What's left to chat about? Oddball topics such as the Kennedy Center or Cash Patel's appearance before the Senate, or maybe the woes of the Cubs' bullpen and Sox offense. Allen is considered a very good coordinator, and the Bears did some good things on defense last season, holding the Los Angeles Rams to 17 points in the divisional round of the playoffs at Soldier Field probably should have been enough to advance. He's also a coordinator with a ton of experience working with an elite offensive play caller. Consider that for a 6-year stretch in that role in New Orleans from 2015 to 20. The Saints were top 8 in points scored each year and top 5 for 5 of those seasons. So Allen has a pretty good idea of where improvement needs to begin. The Red
zone seems like a great place to start. The Panthers were 4-4, and if the Bears can be solid in the red zone, even middle of the pack, they're going to have chances for success. No opponent is going to wait to trade touchdowns for field goals against the Bears. Former Bears defensive coordinator Ron Rivera used to say, "Figures lie and liars figure." When you threw a bunch of stats at him, there probably aren't as many numbers that would really paint the week one showing in a positive light. But Pro Football Reference had the Bears second in the league with 21 quarterback pressures, which it defines as hurries, knockdowns, and sacks. The Vikings were tops with 22. Who would have figured, right? That's a sign that there were too many rushes. Lineman didn't finish, and it's probably a greater indictment of the coverage played on the back end, but at least they were able to get Young off his spot regularly. Allen borrowed from Johnson in saying the Bears are in a race to improve as they wait to see if Carson Wentz or Kyler Murray with a concussion starts as quarterback for the Vikings. Number one is we've got to do a better job of executing our job and making sure that we're eliminating the mental mistakes in terms of just not being exactly where we need to be when we need to be there, he said. I think it's a big focus. There's a lot of areas where we need to improve. We've got to do a better job controlling the line of scrimmage, both in the run game and the pass game. We're working to improve those things this week. The Bears were in man coverage 65.2% of the time on Sunday, the second highest figure in the league in week one. That's really something. Leaning heavily on cover one, the Panthers didn't present a ton of speed on the outside, and maybe the Bears thought they could win physical matchups. Perhaps the goal was to force Young to throw accurately into tighter windows. Whatever the reason for the strategy in week one, Jefferson is the kind of receiver who could score resounding one-on-one wins against man coverage if given too many opportunities. Allen mixed and matched a lot last season, and while Allen versus Vikings coach Kevin O'Connell is the undercard match after Johnson versus Vikings defensive coordinator Brian Flores is also intriguing. The Bears' 59-point explosion was the second most by an NFL team in week one. It's reason to scan what the record book looks like through 2 weeks. In 1969, the Oakland Raiders are number one with 95. The 2024 Saints are tied for fourth on the list with 91. Allen was the head coach in New Orleans when the Saints opened by blistering the Panthers 47-10 and the Dallas Cowboys 44-19. The team was quickly crushed by injuries to many of the top players in a 7-game losing streak followed with Allen losing his job in midseason. What I do know is that week one is no indication of week two, Allen said. Everything starts over every single week. So whatever happened in the past, good or bad, it really doesn't matter. You learn from it, and then you have to be able to move on, he said. And that was a really interesting article, kind of behind the scenes of this Bears-Vikings matchup. The headline here is Dennis Allen versus Kevin O'Connell, intriguing undercard in Chicago Bears-Minnesota Vikings matchup this weekend. Brad Biggs is the reporter in the Tribune. Let's head over and join the Hawks. What we heard is Chicago Blackhawks training camp, including Patrick Kane wanting to run through a brick wall. Wow. Kalen Lumpkins is the reporter in the Tribune. Breathe a sigh of relief. Chicago Blackhawks fans, the offseason is officially over. The Hawks kicked off their 2026-27 training camp just yesterday. On the ice were roster locks and some Rockford Ice Hog skaters and new rivals. Are the Hawks in a position to string together wins this year? General Manager Kyle Davidson thinks so. We wouldn't make some of the transactions we made if we didn't believe there was a step
to be had here now, Davidson said. It's all about showing up and expecting something every night. We should expect to arrive and to win. The Hawks hit the ground running on day one, more so because they had to. After four preseason games in 12 days, they traveled to Las Vegas for the September 29th season opener against the Golden Knights. Patrick Kane took part in his first Hawks practice since he returned. He's presumed to start as a top line's right wing, where he skated alongside Roman Kancerov and Frank Nazar yesterday. Connor Bedard did not participate in the practice, but did continue to get solo training beforehand. There's no firm updates on his timeline. Davidson said he's checking every box so far, meaning November remains his earliest return date. The 21-year-old newly named captain wrote in his Players Tribune article that last season was the first time the team seemed pissed off rather than disappointed about missing the postseason. Nazar, who's 22 years old, noticed it as well. I definitely think that's a good point he made. Nobody's happy with losing, right? Nazar said. Last year was the first year where we were looking very positive in the beginning, like, okay, this is the year, and then things fell off. So being able to keep those things going all season long and consistently will put ourselves in a good spot. Kane, who's 37 now, spoke with Davidson and coach Jeff Blaisdell the night before about the state of the team. It's safe to say he liked how that conversation went. It really set a tone for us, Kane said. I think you come out of a meeting like that and you're ready to go. You want to run through a wall. The Hawks were optimistic entering the last few seasons, which didn't lead to much. This team has the roster moves to back it up this time. Here's what we heard from a handful of players day one of camp at the Blackhawks Ice Center. Patrick Kane, for one, had this comment. The high-scoring forward is back at a stomping grounds for the first time in years. It's surreal to Kane. A lot of it's so familiar in a lot of ways, and then you get out there on the ice and you look at all the players out there and everybody's completely different, Kane said. Different coaches, different players, so different in a way, but great to be back at camp, great to get things rolling. Pushing nostalgia aside, he has weight on his shoulders as an alternative captain and the main veteran in the room. He may be on the top line with or without Bedard, so he'll be responsible for controlling the game. Patrick is a super high IQ hockey player and has a lot of give and go to his game. Blaisdell said, historically, when Patrick has had a center that can create lanes with a speed, it has helped him. Kane stated at his introductory news conference July the 24th that he was working with Nazar to see how their games mesh. It was on full display yesterday, and the future Hall of Famer was impressed with both the center and Kancerov. He's a competitive kid. He wants to win and do well, Kane said of Nazar. You want to have that presence of mind and being in the moment, especially in practice. As a young player trying to get better every time you're on the ice, every rep, every chance you get. That's what I see with him. He's got a lot of skill. He's very smooth. He speaks pretty good English because he wants to communicate too, Kane said of the 21-year-old Kancerov. He wants to know certain things about the games or the drills we're doing or what I'm seeing on the ice. And the same thing for me with him and Frank. Then Frank Nazar's got his thoughts here. Bedard holding the C means the Hawks are officially his team. That's how Nazar sees it. He leads both on and off the ice. Great guy, great human being, great player, Nazar said. He's the face of this team. He was leading us the whole time. With number 98 out, it's likely Nazar who leads the charge as a top line center. He hopes to have a better result than he did last year in 2025 and 26. While he did put up 41 points in 66 games, it was a season of goalless streaks and inconsistency. It should help that Kane will be on his wing. The Hawks' great is still a productive player who will add some worry to opposing defenses.
freeing up opportunities for Nazar. I was pumped up on the inside, Nazar said about finding out about Kane's return. Excited to see what we can do and the chemistry we can build. He was impressed with Kantsarov. Kantsarov is coming off his best season in the NHL with 64 points and 63 games. I thought he was really good. He competed and won puck battles, Nasser said. What he can do with the puck, he looked really good and excited to see what he can do. That's an update on our Blackhawks. What we heard at Chicago Blackhawks training camp, including Patrick Kane wanting to run through a wall. Kalen Lumpkins is the reporter in the Tribune this morning. All right, let's head over to White Sox land. Three keys for the Chicago White Sox in a playoff push, starting with their sluggers needing to slug. Lamont Pope is the reporter in the Tribune. The Chicago White Sox began a big series against the Detroit Tigers with Colson Montgomery out of the lineup. The shortstop is day-to-day after exiting Wednesday's game against the Cleveland Guardians with a left wrist bruise. Still pretty sore, manager Will Venable said before yesterday's game. Just continue to get treatment and kind of day-to-day. Venable said there's still a lot of pain involved with when Montgomery swung a bat yesterday. Montgomery suffered the injury while getting hit by a pitch in the fourth inning of Wednesday's 6-3 loss to the Guardians. The Sox fell out of first place with the defeat and entered yesterday trailing the Guardians by half a game. The Sox came into the day in the number 3 AL wildcard spot, one game ahead of the Texas Rangers. Here are three keys as the team makes the final push to try to make the postseason for the first time since 2021. The question here is, will the sluggers rebound? Montgomery had been in a slide recently, going 0-15 in his last six games. He was tied for the team lead with 31 home runs, but his 211 strikeouts this year ranked third all-time in Sox history behind Adam Dunn and Yoan Moncada. Montgomery isn't the only slugger in a funk. First baseman Manaka Murakami, who came into yesterday also with 31 home runs, was 9-95 with two home runs and 50 strikeouts in his last 27 games. I know there's a little bit of frustration, Venable said on Wednesday. Really proud of both of them, to be honest, in how they are handling not performing at their best. And then the question is, will the pitchers, you know, hold out? The Sox made a tweak in their upcoming rotation with David Sandlin scheduled to start today, Sean Burke tomorrow, and Davis Martin on Sunday. Luis Castillo, who has a 7.7 ERA since being acquired in a trade from the Mariners, will see some time as a reliever. The next opportunity for Castillo will be coming out of the bullpen, Venable said yesterday. So we'll look and see what that looks like exactly. In general, the Sox plan to be creative when it comes to pitching. The bullpen has the second best ERA with a 2.99 in the majors since June the 23rd. And the last question is, how is the club going to handle the pressure? Many players on the roster are going through a playoff race for the first time. Veterans such as Andrew Benedetti, Randall Krychuk, and Tommy Pham have been helpful. Those guys have been outstanding, Venable said yesterday. That's why you have those guys, and that's why you're able to get through these spots. You've got guys that have been there before. They understand what the environment feels like, how the situation can impact the guys, and they know the solutions to help guys through that. And that's an update on our White Sox. Hopefully they can get in solid there for the wild card. It'd be wonderful, just wonderful. But in any case, the headline here is three keys for the Chicago White Sox and their playoff push, starting with the sluggers needing to slug. Lamont Pope is a reporter in the Tribune.

Well, that's all the time we have for the sports articles. As you know, we started out by reading them from the Chicago Sun-Times and the Tribune. But during the next half hour, we're going to take a look at the story. That's trying to figure out the best way to save some money. And I do want to remind you ahead of time that I'm Mike Callahan, reporting from Chris Radio. Chris Radio is your information station. We are located at the Chicago Lighthouse. 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
You know, Halloween is fast approaching, and so Target's got Halloween decorations out there. They start as low as $5. 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
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Mars Candies, a 70-piece set, which is like Twix and Milky Way and Snickers, Musketeers, $9.94. And then they got a whole assortment of Child's Play, Tootsie Rolls and that kind of thing for $9.94. Tootsie Roll Pops, $9.94 for 68 of them. And they got a Hershey's Candy assorted for $10.98. And then they've got Frankenstein assorted candies, 100 of them for $14.96. So if you need any candy for your trick-or-treaters, Aldi is a good place to go these days. Also featured here, if you're all interested, is they've got eating well on a college budget. 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Fuchsia takeout box, $2.65. 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Just pour the sticks of powdered drink mix into water and you get instant hydration
drinks, which is kind of nice in case you dry out, you know, with the dry weather and everything else, you could dry out pretty quickly and don't even know it. 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
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As you know, we started out by reading the sports articles from both the Chicago Sun-Times and the Tribune. And we just got done with the story. I think we visited 4 or 5 different stores trying to get a sense of what's going on out there price-wise and try to smart shop as best we can. I'm Mike Callahan reporting from Chris Radio. 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Hope everybody has a great weekend, and I'll see you again real soon on the internet. Take care, everybody.

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6: Hello, listeners. Welcome to the Commentary Hour this Friday, September 18. As we take a look at opinions, editorials, other commentaries from the Chicago Tribune and the Chicago Sun-Times, and also comics and horoscopes and other little tidbits of the opinion pages as we have time, I'm Kara. Did I tell you that? Your Chris Radio reader this 1 o'clock hour. All right, but we like to start with the advice columns. And I will go ahead and start in the Sun-Times with Dear Abby. Her headline today, friend has grown distant after her mental health crisis and new engagement. Okay. Dear Abby, a dear friend of 10 years experienced a severe mental health crisis. I did my best to reach out to her, but she pushed me away and flaked on plans and important matters or important events at the last minute at least a dozen times. Once her mental health began to improve, I approached her and told her I understood her behavior had been largely out of her control, but it still hurt when she pushed me away and canceled at the last minute for meaningful events in my life. She apologized, I accepted, and I thought we could move on again as close friends. She is now engaged to a man and seems to put no time or value into our friendship. I am grieving the loss of a dear friend and struggling to accept that it is over. I have many questions. Did we simply drift apart? Is her new fiancé more important to her? Is she upset that I confronted her, and was I wrong to do so? Do 10 years of friendship mean nothing? I'm afraid another difficult conversation will create a worse outcome, but I miss the friend I once had. Where is the line to excuse behavior under the duress of mental health? And at what point do I simply accept that she's no longer a good friend, mental health crisis aside? Signed, not over it, in Oregon. Well, you know it's a sticky wicket when you have to say, where is the line? Fateful four words. All right, let's see what we have from Dear Abby. Dear Not Over It. As much as this close friendship may have meant to you, it's time to realize that these relationships are not always static. They can evolve, devolve, and change. You were within your rights to express to the woman that you felt pushed away during her mental health crisis. Those were your feelings, and you were entitled to them. The time has come now for you to lighten up. Your friend is happily engaged to someone who makes her happy, and her attention and priorities have shifted away from her close friendship with you. Of course, her fiancé is more important to her than you are. It isn't that you're no longer good friends. It's that the intensity has lessened.

Bob's son be the ring bearer. Oh dear. Okay, the plan was to have Bob's son be the ring bearer and have my 2.5-year-old grandson, we'll call him Aiden, be the flower boy. Aside, did you notice that the alias for her grandson is a little bit cooler than the aliases for the other side in this debate? Okay, back to the letter. The plan was to have Bob's son be the ring bearer and have my 2.5-year-old grandson, Aiden, be the flower boy. However, Ricky, who is Ricky? So Ricky is Bob's son, the 8-year-old. However, Ricky has autism and Bob has decided that it would be better not to include him in the ceremony. Now he says he doesn't want Aiden to be in the ceremony either. I can understand Bob's feelings, but it doesn't seem fair to me. That's from New Mexico, Granddad. Abby says this, Dear Granddad, you may feel let down by this decision, but trust that your grandson will never know the difference. When planning a wedding, the bride and groom organize the ceremony in whatever way they feel will best celebrate their union. Fairness doesn't play a role in it, and no one is owed a place in the wedding party. Attend the wedding with joy in your heart and show your daughter how much you love her by respecting her decision. Good reply. I like it. Dear Abby is written by Abigail Van Buren. For nearly 4 decades, Jean Phillips penned this column, which was founded in 1956 by her mother, Pauline Phillips. So I don't know who Dear Abby is now. I guess it's no longer Jean Phillips. Or maybe these are old letters. We have questions. I do not have answers. Anyway, that's the end of the Dear Abby letters for today, however old they are. So now let's take a look at the advice columnist in the Tribune named R. Eric Thomas, and that's the Asking Eric column. Okay, headline here, I feel that we are being used. First letter, Dear Eric, I am the older partner in a gay relationship. We have a mutual friend, John, whom we have invited to our home 4 times for a swim and dinner. He has never invited us to his home to reciprocate for dinner, has never brought a bottle of wine or any gift of appreciation, has never sent us a thank you note or email, and never brings a towel for his use at the pool. Oh my. I feel that we are being used and do not know how to broach the subject to John about my feelings. My partner said that I should tell John how I feel, but I am not comfortable doing this since I think it would come across as a criticism and scolding. You think? I would welcome your thoughts about this. Signed, No Free Diving. Okay. Well, I imagine Eric will have something very patient to say to this peeved letter writer. However, one does rather wonder what short shrift Abby might have made of him. Eric says this, Dear Diving, I think your partner is right on the money. What did the partner say? Partner says you should broach the subject to John. Yeah. Okay. It may help you to think of this hypothetical conversation with John less as criticism and more as communication about what you need in order to enjoy your time together. This kind of communication is crucial for friendships and other relationships. Ideally, it happens easily and naturally. We all want relationships in which we feel comfortable asking for what we need, but sometimes we have to make the effort. John should know enough to bring his own towel at the very least, if not a thank you gift. Hang on. Is there a pool visiting culture that I am not aware of? Because seems to me that if I don't own a pool, and you do, and you invite me over to use your pool, you will provide me with a towel. That's hospitality. I'm very surprised by this comment, this opinion of Eric's. All right, let's go back to it. There could be many reasons why he doesn't seem to do this, why he doesn't seem to know enough to bring his own towel or a gift. A conversation might shed some light. You can say something as simple as, We enjoy having you over, but it would be helpful for you to bring your own towel and share the responsibility for entertaining next time. You might even tell him what you want him to bring in terms of snacks or wine. Oh,
Eric, oh, Eric, we are at odds.

0: odds, I believe. But let's go back to his opinion. It's very likely that John doesn't realize that this is an issue. Maybe he is using you, but it's also possible he's just not putting enough thought into this and is taking you for granted unintentionally. By talking to him about what you're experiencing and keeping the focus on what you'd like to do differently in the future, you offer him an insight he may be missing and give him the chance to be the friend you need him to be. Okay, that's the end of Eric's advice, and boy, I tell you, I have to disagree with Eric. Hospitality does not require gifts. End of. All right, listeners, just in case you're wondering, that's bad advice. You should not expect your guests to bring you gifts. A gift is always free. A gift is a bonus. A gift is a gift. And if you're going to offer the use of your pool, invest in a guest towel. Otherwise, your guest is supposed to schlep his wet towel back home. Come on. Come on. We can do better than that. Surely, humans, we can do better than that. Well, let's put that to rest and give Eric another chance at advice giving, shall we? Next letter. Dear Eric, for most of my 20s, I lived with two roommates. Let's call them Kim and Kurt. When I was 28, I moved into an apartment with my now fiancé. I'm 34. Kim and Kurt and I have stayed in contact, but to differing degrees. Kurt and I see each other about twice a month, sometimes more. He's also friendly with my fiancé, and the three of us hang out together a fair amount, too. Kim is a different story. I've reached out a little, but things kind of petered out a few years ago. I've heard from Kurt that Kim is hurt, that things between us have changed, which is confusing to me. She's just never available, and it's not like she reaches out, so now I'm kind of mad at her for being mad at me. Uh-oh. Kim lives so near me, like a few blocks away. Kurt lives out in the suburbs and always has to drive into the city where I live, but he has no issue, and our friendship has grown. I just don't know what to do about Kim. Can you help? Signed, Three's Company. Eric says this, Dear Company, it seems like a lot of this mystery is being pieced together like a game of telephone. That's exactly what it seems like, doesn't it? This is very gossipy. Back to Eric, which is often the way with friends. In and of itself, that's not a problem, but it does create some issues when the narrative you have in your mind doesn't match up with what she's thinking. A good first step is to try to start thinking about your relationship with Kim as separate from your relationship with Kurt, even though you all have a shared history. It will also be helpful to try to separate the way you and Kim interacted in the past from the way the two of you interact now. It's easier to stay in contact when your friend is down the hall. Even the few blocks that separate you from Kim now can be major challenges. You both have to think of this as partially a new friendship. Obviously, the groundwork for the friendship was laid in your 20s, but your circumstances are so different now that it will be helpful to treat most of what follows as new territory. This way, you and Kim can hopefully avoid comparing your friendship with her to your friendship with Kurt. Also, think about what you actually want from Kim. It's possible that this friendship has run its course. But if you're serious about reconnecting, try reaching out with a specific invitation and see if she's open to a conversation and a catch-up. Well, very good. I approve of that opinion. I agree with it. Good job, Eric. All right, send your questions if you want to rericthomas at eric@askingeric.com. But if you would rather have Abby's advice, you can write to her at dearabby.com. That's ABBY. And Eric is spelled with a C. Okay, that's it for advice columns. You got the opinions of Abby and Eric and Kara today. Let's move on to the editorials in the Tribune. Of course, the Sun-Times does not write editorial pieces. But today's editorials, there are only two. You know, I might not read these. Let's see. There are editorials on candidates. So maybe I'll save those for later if we have time. There's an editorial from the editorial board on Carlos Ramirez Rosa, a strikingly competent parks administrator. And there's another editorial, Michigan's Abdul El-Sayed is failing to remove the Hassan Piker deadweight from his Senate campaign. So, I don't know. It's interesting, you know, important information, but we've got other more riveting stuff, to be honest with you. So I'll read that. I think the commentaries in the Tribune are on a Chicago native Bear fan's love letter to the Hoosier State. Interesting. Then we have someone writing in on Mahsa Amini's death. 4 years later, Iranian women have changed, but the Islamic Republic has not. Okay. And then the Trib has a third commentary on the measles outbreak. Have you heard of this? The measles outbreak is evidence of a broken system. Actually, there is a fourth. The Trump family's corruption costs America. So that's in the Trib. I'm actually going to flip over to the Sun-Times here and maybe read those. You know, they always have just two commentary or opinion pieces, S.E. Cupp and Jacob Sullum. So let's read S.E. Cupp today because she's writing about the AI issue. And she says, Trump is on the wrong side of it. Now, there's a photo here of a protest. Does it have a caption, though? Yes, protesters call for a slowdown in the development of advanced AI systems Thursday in San Francisco. Okay. So it's like a downtown area. And stop the AI race. Some of the signs say this. You know, there's lots of, maybe a dozen people shown, and they're holding handmade signs. Big banner that says stop the AI race. One that says RSI, and it's in a stop sign, not a stop sign. You know, the open circle with a slash through it, red. So it means like no. And then we say, we have, we need an international treaty. And honestly, stop the AI race. No ASI again. Something about gambling lives. Rein in the Nerd Reich. That's a good one. Not the Third Reich. Get it? Okay, let's go to S.E. Cupp's piece here. I've covered a lot of elections, and most times the issues that are going to really matter to voters aren't brand new or sprung on them with just 2 months to go. They're predictable. The economy, a war, a long contentious policy fight. This year is different. While most voters tell us their biggest concern is affordability, a new issue has entered the chat, taking up an outsized amount of space on the campaign trail, on the airwaves, and in party war rooms. AI. The advent of giant data centers, along with new fears about artificial intelligence and the companies overseeing the technology, as well as the growing issue of privacy and flock cameras. You've heard about those. We read an opinion about those last week. All of this is presenting a minefield for politicians and party leaders, and they are scrambling to adapt. The issues are so new to voters, in fact, that neither Democrats nor Republicans seem to have a good handle on what their positions are. In Pennsylvania, an important swing state with a number of key U.S. House races in play, Governor Josh Shapiro did an about-face last month, seemingly acknowledging the growing opposition. Just this past February, the Democratic potential presidential contender touted new data centers, promising it would help mitigate the risk that China would outpace us on AI. A few months later, Shapiro signed, so just in case you missed it, the Democratic potential presidential contender, that was Governor Josh Shapiro of Pennsylvania. So we're still talking about him. A few months later, Shapiro signed an executive order dramatically reining in the tech and calling out predatory developers. Over on the right, Texas Governor Greg Abbott performed the same jujitsu, at first welcoming a $40 billion investment from Google last year, and then pausing approvals for about 1,800 data center projects this month. 1,800? New data centers? In Texas? Wow. But he paused those. Democrats seem to be settling into arguments over environmental and quality of life concerns, whereas Republicans are increasingly embracing arguments for more local control. It's interesting, isn't it? So her point is that they're scrambling, both sides are scrambling to figure out what their positions actually are on this issue. It's undoubtedly a hasty response to a dramatic shift in public opinion this year, perhaps thanks to a high-profile case in Utah involving Kevin O'Leary from Shark Tank, in which public backlash forced him to drastically scale back his development plans from 40,000 acres down to roughly 20,000. A new UMass Amherst poll shows 65% of Americans do not want data centers in their communities. And it's the rare issue that crosses party lines. Compounding fears was a terrifying warning from a former AI executive last week that AI could end civilization within a decade and that tech companies aren't doing enough about it. Rounding off the trifecta of worrisome tech issues are Flock cameras, which are automated license plate readers installed everywhere, yes, in your town too, that capture vehicle and driver data. None of this is popular with voters. But while both parties and candidates all over the country seem keenly aware of this fact, one political figure does not. President Donald Trump. In the past week, Trump has weighed in on the controversies with what seems like reckless abandon in an election year. He's come out in favor of data centers, telling voters that otherwise they'll be, quote, backwards and poor. He's called fears over AI a hoax, likening them to fears over climate change, also a hoax to him, and he has rejected calls for more regulation. And this week, he said he liked Flock cameras, despite jam-packed town halls full of angry citizens protesting the invasive technology. Trump's been unmoved by public opinion on other issues, of course, including the war in Iran, tariffs, abortion, and the Epstein files. Epstein, but I think it's Epstein. And that may just see Republicans lose their majority this November. It's never a good idea to tell voters they're wrong about how they feel. It's also not often that a brand new issue threatens to upend an election cycle. And the president is telling worried voters, it doesn't matter. Whether he cares or not, the people disagree. S.E. Cupp is host of S.E. Cupp Unfiltered on CNN. Okay, and Jacob Sullum's piece is, again, or maybe I didn't read it, why Trump's latest tariffs are illegal. President Donald Trump is trying to, quote, shift the exercise of core tariff authority from Congress to the executive branch, so says three former trade officials, warning in a brief that they filed last week. If that sounds familiar, it's because Trump has attempted something similar twice before, only to be rebuffed by the courts. Let me read that quotation again. This is the warning from three former trade officials in a brief filed last week. They warned that Trump is trying to shift the exercise of core tariff authority from Congress to the executive branch. Mm-hmm. Okay, and Jacob Sullum says, Trump has attempted something similar twice before, only to be rebuffed by the courts. This time around, the brief notes, Trump is relying on Section 301 of the Trade Act of 1974, claiming a sweeping power to impose broad, economy-wide tariffs untethered from the statute Congress enacted. That is a quotation from Section 301 of the Trade Act. But that assessment is especially noteworthy because the brief's authors, who are urging the Court of International Trade to reject Trump's power grab, were intimately involved in drafting and enforcing Section 301. So, this brief that was filed last week, warning about what he's doing, was written by people who drafted and enforced Section 301. One of them is Alan William Wolf, who directed the Treasury Department's Office of Multilateral Trade Negotiations and served as general counsel for what is now the Office of the U.S. Trade Representative during the Nixon and Ford administrations. Okay, so that's one of the people who drafted this warning last week. Wolf played a leading role in drafting the Trade Act, and he wrote the original version of Section 301. Wolf is joined by Carla Hills, the U.S. Trade Representative under President George H.W. Bush, and Warren Maruyama, who was a U.S. Trade Representative lawyer during the Reagan administration and the office's general counsel during the George W. Bush administration. So are you picking up George H.W. Bush, Reagan, George W. Bush? These are people who were in Republican administrations. Both have extensive experience in implementing Section 301, which authorizes the Trade Representative's office to impose tariffs in response to a foreign act, policy, or practice that is, quote, unreasonable or discriminatory and burdens or restricts U.S. commerce. Section 301, quote, was enacted to address specific unfair trade practices by individual U.S. trading partners. That's what Wolf, etc. note, Wolf et al. But the Trump administration views the provision as a license to impose sweeping tariffs on trading partners that account for nearly all U.S. imports under the pretext that they have failed to, quote, impose and effectively enforce a prohibition on the importation of goods produced with forced labor, close quote. The upshot of these often sham investigations, Wolf notes, Wolf et al. Note, is a tariff regime strikingly similar to the one Trump tried to impose last year under the International Emergency Economic Powers Act, which is a 1977 law that does not mention import taxes and had never been used to impose them. In February, after the Supreme Court ruled that the Emergency Economic Powers Act does not authorize tariffs at all, Trump switched to Section 122 of the Trade Act, which the International Trade Court said he had improperly invoked. Here's a quotation from Wolf et al. Again. The Section 301 tariffs appear to be a thinly disguised pretext for reimposing the president's IEEPA tariffs under the guise of dealing with forced labor. Nothing in the statute authorizes the USTR to justify tariffs of unprecedented breadth by aggregating dozens of separate investigations and setting a novel standard that foreign countries have not, in the judgment of the USTR, met. Close quote. Contrary to the statute's requirements, the findings underlying that determination do not specify how each of the targets has fallen short or how their supposed failures burden U.S. commerce. Nor has U.S. Trade Representative Jamison Greer explained why the tariffs can be expected to ameliorate the problem he claims to be addressing. Again, we're quoting from the brief here, this last week's brief from Wolf et al. The Trade Act imposed clear substantive and procedural limits on each tariff authority that it delegated. It is not at all credible that Congress simultaneously conferred by implication an unlimited tariff power through Section 301, administered by a cabinet official without any indication in the statute or legislative history that it intended to do so. Close quote. Okay, there are even more quotations from this brief. This is kind of a, I don't know, fair use of the brief? I don't know. Okay, by asserting an effectively boundless Section 301 authority through the aggregation of numerous investigations, Wolf et al. Say, Greer, quote, exceeds the limits established by Congress and upsets the constitutional allocation of trade powers, close quote. But what do they know? A thing or two, suggests the Liberty Justice Center, which filed one of the lawsuits challenging Trump's tariffs. It says this. The people who know Section 301 best are telling the International Trade Court that the administration is using the statute in a way Congress never designed it to be used. Close quote. Let me read that again. This is from the Liberty Justice Center, which filed one of the lawsuits that is challenging Trump's tariffs. Quote, the people who know Section 301 best are telling the International Trade Court that the administration is using that statute in a way Congress never designed it to be used. Jacob Sullen is a senior editor at Reason Magazine. Reminder here that you are listening to columns and commentaries from the Chicago Tribune and Chicago Sun-Times on Chris Radio. All right, carrying on with the commentary, let's go to the Trib. And this is that article, the commentary piece I mentioned on the measles outbreak. This is by Sheldon H. Jacobson and Dr. Janet A. Jokala, or Jokala, and they say the measles outbreak is evidence of a broken system. U.S. measles cases now number nearly 3,300, with no sign the outbreak has abated. This is the highest number since 1991, when 9,643 cases were reported, a total that reflected a decline from previous years following the decline in people following the addition of a second dose of the measles vaccine to the childhood immunization schedule. The federal government's announcement in 2000 on measles eradication, was a major public health achievement, largely driven by vaccination campaigns and school vaccine requirements. Unfortunately, the current outbreak signals a possible end to this status. Some may argue that measles is just another pediatric infection. Clinical outcomes suggest a much darker picture, however. Measles is one of the most transmissible infectious diseases. On average, a single infected person can spread the virus to between 12 and 18 non-immune people. Around 30% of people who contract measles develop complications, with 9% of those infected in 2025 and 2026 requiring hospitalization. When a person becomes infected, they are also exposed to a host of other health vulnerabilities and complications that may last long after their initial recovery. There's also mortality risk. Around 1 to 3 out of every 1,000 infections leads to death. The recent public debate surrounding a death in Pennsylvania as to whether measles was indeed the cause of the death illustrates how politicized measles has become. This rings back to the, I think they mean harkens, back to the COVID-19 death debate on whether a person died from COVID-19 or while infected with COVID-19. Given the many differences between measles and COVID-19, the from or with framework is not appropriate for an entirely avoidable measles death. What is most disturbing about the current measles outbreak is that it was preventable. There exists highly effective and safe immunization available that prevents around 97% of infections. A measles vaccine has been available for over 60 years, with tens of millions of people receiving it. Without this vaccine, the number of measles infections would have been measured in the millions. So why is the current measles outbreak a significant event? Given that measles is so transmissible, the presence of measles is symptomatic of an ailing public health immunization structure. Even though outbreaks are not currently reported for mumps, rubella, pertussis, or tetanus, the environment is ripe. It is just a matter of time before more reports surface. Trust in public health was shattered during the pandemic. Given that COVID-19 was a novel coronavirus, Public health was faced with the daunting task of making real-time decisions with incomplete information, yet was expected to get it right the first time. As we now know, with 2020 hindsight, things could have been done differently. Measles is not COVID-19, and placing mistrust in the measles vaccine is misguided. Yet vaccine skeptics have been around for many years. One of the most vociferous naysayers has been Robert F. Kennedy Jr., our current Health and Human Services Secretary. He chaired the Children's Health Defense, considered an anti-vaccination organization that's expressed concerns about childhood vaccine safety. That skepticism has become a fixture during driving federal health policy, not just public debate. Even Kennedy's recent statement urging measles immunization for children has done little to fix federal policy, as evidenced by the president's executive order on August 10 recommending the measles, mumps, and rubella vaccine be broken into separate injections. Unfortunately, this executive order would subject children to extra shots to gain the same immunization protection. If followed, such actions are more likely to lead to missed immunizations and to more disease. The current measles outbreak should be a call for action to renew immunization as a public good with personal benefits. And such actions must begin at the highest levels of government. Public health means health for the public. The measles outbreak indicates public disease that is almost entirely avoidable. Where the Department of Health and Human Services has failed, states and professional societies have picked up the ball and run with it, all for the greater good. Yet federal guidance is critical for states to make informed decisions. One place that states can begin with is a closer examination of non-medical vaccine exemptions for school children. Adopting more stringent standards to grant those would provide a concrete approach to reverse current trends. What remains to be seen is whether efforts will be sufficient to turn the tide and keep our children and population safe. If we remain passive and accept this new status quo, preventable diseases will continue to spread, with everyone, particularly our children, paying the price. Indeed, the outbreak is not the failure. It is evidence that the current system cannot prevent it. Sheldon H. Jacobson, Ph.D., is a professor in computer science at the University of Illinois at Urbana-Champaign. Dr. Janet A. Jokala, MPH, is an infectious disease and public health physician and a clinical professor at the Carl Illinois College of Medicine at the University of Illinois Urbana-Champaign. She serves as the chair of the Illinois Immunization Advisory Committee. Okay, time for one more commentary. This is in the Trib, a letter someone wrote in. This is that Chicago native Bears fans love letter to the Hoosier state that's maybe going to be a bit divisive. We'll see. And there's a photo here of the BP refinery in Whiting, Indiana. And here we go. The words, the pride and joy of Illinois, are right there, or right there, if you will, in the official fight song. I was born in Chicago and raised at the corner of Ashland and Wellington, and so I could not help but balk when the Chicago Bears announced an intention to move across the state line to Hammond, Indiana, in early June. And yet, this summer, as I've made countless drives between the land of Lincoln and my adoptive home in the Hoosier State, I've had time to reconsider my Illinois chauvinist's response to the prospect of the Bears building a new stadium in Hammond. With each of those drives past the Whiting Oil Refinery, Wolf Lake, and the Gary Steel Mill, what struck me more and more is this. You can actually feel the spirit of Chicago, the city that works, a whole lot more vividly in Hammond and Northwest Indiana than in the leafy suburbia of Arlington Heights. Heck, Hammond probably expresses the spirit of Chicago more faithfully than much of Chicago these days. Think Wrigleyville post-Nashvilleification. If Bruce Springsteen had been born in Chicagoland, it surely would have been the steel mills and oil refineries of Gary and Hammond that provided the tableau for his working man's rhapsodies and lunch pail poetry. Maybe, if the Bears were to host a Super Bowl in Hammond, Springsteen could play the halftime show. When you look out over those mills and refineries, and when you smell them, too, you can't help but feel the ghosts of the Union Stockyards, of the Pullman Railcar Factory, of Southworks, of the men and women who made Chicago when it was at its Chicagoest. Sorry, Arlington Heights, but you just don't get that when you walk the grounds of the old Arlington Park, which might as well have been teleported in from Kentucky's genteel bluegrass country, and genteel is simply not what we do here in Chicago. It's not who we are. And it's not just the aesthetics that make a Hammond and the northwest corner of the Hoosier State so quintessentially Chicago. It's the people and the culture, too. Anne-Marie Lipinski, an august former Tribune editor, once told me that perhaps the purest encapsulation of coastal cities' misunderstanding of Chicago was in how their media covered Dennis Rodman's role in the Bulls' second three-peat. The sports and culture pundits of Los Angeles and New York marveled with shock and puzzlement at how such a flamboyant character could be so embraced by the hard-scrabble, blue-collar, industrial Midwestern fanbase of the Bulls. But they were totally missing the point, Lipinski said. The blue-collar aesthetic of our city, after all, is really just incidental to our blue-collar ethic. If you really know the spirit of Chicago and its people, you know, there's actually nothing shocking about our embracing a player who had green hair, wore dresses, and dated Madonna. What we loved about Rodman, what made him one of us, was that he worked his tail off to pull down rebounds with the precision of a veteran hog butcher who protected star Michael Jordan from Rodman's former Pistons teammates with the ferociousness of a steelworker hammering together the beams of a LaSalle Street skyscraper. And he got the job done. Rodman's flashy aesthetics were entirely orthogonal to that. Ooh, orthogonal. Sidebar for a definition there means at right angles or statistically independent. Okay. So he says, Rodman's flashy aesthetics were entirely orthogonal to that. They simply didn't matter to us Chicagoans one way or the other. See also Caleb Williams' fingernails versus his delivery of bullet-like throws to Rome Odunze, I'm probably saying that wrong, while standing in the face of Packers linebackers. Rome? Today, in a time of fever-pitched cultural polarization, that spirit is fraying, if not already vanished altogether, across much of our country. But I still see it among the Hoosiers I now call neighbors in northern Indiana. I see it in my neighborhood diner in South Bend, in the deep mutual respect between the camo and NASCAR-clad patrons, who sometimes wear MAGA hats, and the owner who has decorated her diner walls with pride banners. Because she cooks a damn fine corned beef hash. They've all got a job to do, and they all take pride in doing it well. They may be Hoosiers, but as a native son of Chicago, I can't help but think that they might have something to teach us about the highest values of our own city and state, the land of a president who preached, quote, malice toward none and charity for all. Lincoln. That is to say, I can't help but think that some of the best of true Chicago actually lies on the far side of the red mid-century neon lights of the Skyway, in the steel mills and oil refineries and diner booths of northwest Indiana, in the Hoosiers who inhabit them. I look forward to standing shoulder to shoulder with those Hoosiers to cheer on the pride and joy of Illinois in the shadow of the Indiana steel mills that built Chicago. Will Kamen is the letter writer, and he is an associate, article writer, commentary piece writer. Will Kamen is an associate professor of law at the University of Notre Dame. He was born and raised in Chicago. Okay, let's get a few letters to the editor here. This is in the Tribune. Illinois became the 21st state on December 6, 1818. Did you know that? 21st state, 1818. Its state constitution begins with these words, "We, the people of the state of Illinois." Our state constitution goes on to say this, "All men are by nature free and independent and have certain inherent and inalienable rights, among which are life, liberty, and the pursuit of happiness. To secure these rights and the protection of property, governments are instituted among men, deriving their just powers from the consent of the governed." Close quote. If political power is inherent in the people, should the ability to influence elections be determined disproportionately by the amount of money a person or organization can spend? Does unlimited election spending enhance the political voice of Illinois citizens, or does it allow concentrated wealth to exercise disproportionate political power? Right now, unlimited outside money, including foreign-linked money, is flooding our elections. Billionaires and secretive super political action committees with no stake in our communities are shaping our future. Americans get it, and we're fighting back. 25 states have called for a constitutional amendment to restore the ability of Congress and the states to set reasonable limits on money in elections. This movement didn't start in Washington. It started in living rooms, town halls, and letters just like this one. On September 17, that was yesterday, we commemorated the signing of the U.S. Constitution in 1787. The best way to honor the Constitution is to strengthen it. Talk with your neighbors. Contact your elected officials. Urge them to help make this amendment a reality. We have amended the U.S. Constitution 27 times before. We can do it again. That letter is from Cheryl Scantlin of Downers Grove. Here's a letter on Head Start. One of the most impactful moments I have witnessed in 32 years of working in education, five of them with Head Start, happened recently at a family event. Our home visiting program regularly gathers to share a meal, engage in a developmental activity, and create a community for families. Two girls were completing a puzzle together. The younger of the two said this, "Kids make fun of my hijab at school. Do they ever do that to you?" The supportive conversation that followed happened because there was a space for it to happen. For a young girl growing up isolated from other Muslim children and attending a school where a hijab is something to tease someone about, it is everything. In our home visiting program, almost 90% of the parents are newcomers to the United States who speak over 10 different languages. To accommodate this, we have interpreters and devices that make communication, culture, connection, and community possible. The Federal Administration for Children and Families, in its proposal for reducing the, quote, federal burden on Head Start programs, wants to remove all federal regulations, quote, regarding home-based program design, instructional activities for home visits, curriculum, staff support, adapting curriculum, and group socialization structure, quote, close quote. But as standards are lowered, funds will be too, resulting in families having fewer opportunities to connect. That would diminish the effectiveness of the program. The administration's notice of proposed rulemaking also states that instruction must be delivered in English, and if a child doesn't speak English, then there must be a priority to teach the language. Educators agree that instruction works best when children first learn concepts in their home language while gradually building skills in English. Not honoring a family's home language would mean the welcome and validation that families feel in the program would be erased. The funding for the interpreters and translators would be eliminated. This is just two of the hundreds of standards that the proposed rulemaking has put on the chopping block. The current standards have been developed by experts in the field of education and have proved effective through the program's success rate. If the standards are deleted, so will opportunities for two young girls to connect over a puzzle and find value in who they are. This letter is written by Cara Craig, education specialist from the Child Care Network of Evanston. Let's see. We have other letters. Repeating mistakes of history. $5,000 for voting Republican. If you really believe you're going to get $5,000 if you vote Republican this November in a country with $40 trillion in national debt, I'd like to sell you the most amazing triumphal arch in Washington, D.C., or a glorious National Mall reflecting pool, or a most luxurious Air Force One with all the latest security features, and low gas prices, and a skyrocketing economy, the hottest in the world. And Greenland, too. The whole country. Have the diehard Donald Trump supporters figured it out yet? Should the rest of us tell them? That letter is from Frank Kern of Chicago. There's another letter on pollution from power plants. All these are good letters. Don't really have time for everything, so we're going to have to skip that. But, you know, it's nice to know what's out there, what people are talking about. Let's see. Do we have time for horoscopes? Yes. Quick overview of those horoscopes. Moon alert, avoid shopping except food and gas and important decisions after 3:15 p.m. today. So coming up, watch out, she says. This is Georgia Nichols in the Sun-Times. After that, the moon moves from Sagittarius into Capricorn. If today is your birthday, happy birthday. Actor Jason Sudeikis is sharing your birthday. He was born in 1975. What do we have? Three stars. Is that everyone? No. There are four stars for a few lucky ones on the horoscope. Let's see. Virgo, today's birthday people. Virgo has four. Aquarius has four. Leo has four. And Gemini has four. Wait, and Taurus. So actually, is that more? That's about half and half. Everybody else, three stars. And just a reminder, three stars is average. Four stars is positive. So, pretty good. Okay. I have that editorial cartoon I sometimes get in the Tribune. Sometimes I can't see it. This one, I think, might take some explaining. So it's a guy at the gas station. So we see his car kind of in shadow, and he is looking at his phone. He's filling up his car with gas, and he's looking really sadly at his phone and asking Siri a question, right? The reason he's looking sad is that we see the sign, so gas station's big sign out front that says how much gas costs, all it says, it's a huge up arrow. In other words, gas prices are just going up. And so he's sadly looking at his phone and asking Siri to tell him this. He says, "Hey Siri, who are the Houthis?" In other words, this is directly responsible. That is what is going on in Iran and in now Saudi Arabia with the Houthis is directly responsible for our surging gas prices, which only seem to be going up. So that is the editorial cartoon from, can I see his name? Sometimes it's very difficult to see. And I can see. It's Bill Bramhall, the name of the editorial cartoonist there. All right. And I'd love to read you on this day 41 years ago, which is a short little excerpt from the Tribune editorial board in September of 1985. But sometimes I'm looking at the digital page here, and sometimes it is impossible to zoom in on that. So I cannot read it. All right. Let's go to the happier cartoons. We have Garfield, as per usual. Garfield cat standing at the fence with Arlene, girlfriend cat. And she's looking not impressed. She kind of has her eyes narrowed at Garfield, who has his arms outstretched, his eyes open hugely, big smile on his face. And he's saying this to her, "I bring you the gift of my company." Second frame, he's just looking at her, waiting for a response. Same expression. She has the same expression, but nobody's saying anything. Third frame, third panel. Now she's looking, about the same. She says, "That's what you always bring me." And he's still smiling, a little less large, and he's got his pointer finger out, and he's saying, "I'll take that as a thank you." Yeah, it's okay. Let's see. What else is there? How about Arlo and Janice? This is an old man, and he's got a cat, too. Very different from Garfield. Not a speaking cat. And they're in the kitchen, and man says to cat this. Let's see. We have salmon and tuna. We have beef, and there's always chicken. So he's got all these little cans of cat food out. So not a sandwich. I don't know why I thought that. And so now he's looking at all these cans and he says, "You want it grilled or with gravy?" I think he's just reading labels on the cans, you know. Now he looks down at the cat, who looks puzzled. "We humans go through something like this every day too." Yeah, a lot of choices for cat food. It's been a long time since I've lived with a cat, so I wouldn't know. Maybe you know. You know what? I'm going to go back and just see if I can zoom that little on this day 41 years ago, because it looked really interesting. A wonder chases a mystery, it says. Okay, I'm really leaning in. I just want you to know. Why do dirty little cosmic snowballs made of dust, ice, and frozen gases come sweeping around the solar system, leaving a trail of glowing particles across the night sky and touching minds on Earth with primordial wonder and mystery? Right? Doesn't that sound interesting? Okay, I'm going to keep going. How can a comet's head, no bigger than a mile across, generate a turbulent tail thousands of miles wide and 500,000 miles long? Where do comets go after they have swept back past the planets? How can they return with such predictable preciseness? And how can their icy substance survive the sun's glare? In search of answers, and in hopes of stealing a bit of thunder from next spring's encounters with Halley's Comet, the United States has flung a little satellite across the tail of the comet Jacobini-Zinner. Already, the data the International Cometary Explorer, ICE, ooh, that's another organization called ICE, or entity, has sent back, are resolving some age-old questions and hinting at even greater mysteries still unsolved. ICE itself is a small wonder. Remember, that's an acronym for the International Cometary Explorer. It's a small wonder, a cheap shot intended as a consolation for scientists deeply disappointed that the Carter and Reagan administration could not spare money to go chasing Halley's Comet when it made a once-in-76-years appearance in 1986. Instead, for $3 million, NASA was allowed to take a little working satellite already in orbit to monitor solar gases and redirect it toward the less famous incoming comet. Now, ICE's messages back to Earth have described new phenomena about electrically charged particles of gas in the comet's luminous tail, about the shock waves generated as the comet's gases buck the mysterious solar wind, and what happens when sunlight heats the surface of the comet's head. But there are still many mysteries left about the comets that come from deep in space and may be remnants of matter left over from the formation of the sun and its planets 4.5 billion years ago. Thanks to scientific progress, comets are no longer seen as evil omens. Thanks to science, we have caught a glimpse of even greater wonders that await more exploration. Again, that's from the Tribune editorial board, September 18, 1985, 41 years ago today. All right. I don't know how you feel about that. I'm glad I squeezed it in. That's all the time now that we have for today's columns, commentaries, comics, and other miscellanea from the Chicago Tribune and Sun-Times. I hope you enjoyed it. For Chris Radio, this has been your reader, Kara. Always glad to be with you. Broadcasting from the Chicago Lighthouse, this is Chris Radio, your information station. And by the way, if you have any feedback, we'd love to hear it. We welcome your suggestions and questions, any notes you have, requests, whatever you'd like to say. You can share your comments by calling this number. You ready? 312-447-3439. And thank you for listening. Once again, I'm glad to be with you. Until next time, take care, have a good weekend, and goodbye.
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2: Shireen Jahangir certainly made an impression on the judges and audience when she appeared on the Britain's Got Talent TV show. Shireen is a 14-year-old blind singer from North London in the UK. She performed Salvation by Gabriel Alpin and got four yeses from the judges. The singer became blind at the age of 9 after gradually losing her vision from the age of 5. Taking to the stage on Britain's Got Talent, Sorene told the judges, "Music is my vision." Sorene's parents realized that she had a serious eyesight problem when she was dressed up as a pirate at age 5, and when a patch covered her right eye, she could no longer play, because all vision had already gone from her left. 4 years later, she lost all vision in her right eye. Sorene has been inspired by her idol, Andrea Bocelli. They met in October 2018, when the blind superstar was in Britain to perform at Princess Eugenie's wedding, and he wanted to meet Sorene. Sorene said, "Andrea and I had an instant connection, because we were both blind and have an immediate understanding of facing the same kind of difficulties. He gave me advice, which was, never give up, never stop singing." This is Chris Radio, a service of the Chicago Lighthouse.
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8: 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I'm Maureen Reed with the Disability Minute. If you're considering traveling this holiday season, you should be aware of two things that make it easier. TSA Cares is a program that provides trained staff to assist travelers with disabilities. Contact the TSA a few days ahead of your trip with your travel information, and they can have someone meet you at security to escort you through the screening process. In addition, airlines are required to provide complaint resolution officials who can help you with accommodations if you experience issues during your travels. Most importantly, know that you have rights as an airline passenger. The U.S. Department of Transportation has a summary of them on their website at transportation.gov. These tools can turn you into a VIP traveler, making the experience so much better.
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10: The Disability Minute is ready for kindergarten. I'm Sandy Murillo with the Disability Minute. 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So, what have we learned? First, that the disability community is vibrant and engaging. Second, that people with disabilities have played a critical role in our country's development. And finally, that this work is important and necessary. 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
11: Welcome. This is Wired, and I'm your reader, Sam Cantrell, with the audio reading service at the Allen County Public Library in Fort Wayne, Indiana. Today we'll be reading selections from the online edition of Wired, copyright 2026 by Condé Nast. And now we'll begin with lake effects. Google Maps now shows Lake America instead of Lake Ontario. After Donald Trump's executive order demanding the name

whose capital province is called Ontario. It followed a similar order he issued in January 2025 to rename the Gulf of Mexico as the Gulf of America, as part of a fight with the U.S. trading partner to the south. Google, Apple, Microsoft, and other maps providers adopted the Gulf of America naming as soon as the U.S. Department of the Interior updated its records, which came a couple of weeks after Trump's order. So it was no surprise that when those records, which are used to determine names on roadway signs and in government literature, reflected Lake America, digital maps from Google also quickly took on the new name. Apple Maps and Bing Maps have not yet reflected the change, but are expected to. In fact, the map for the federal government's Geographic Names Information Systems database, which informs these changes, still showed Lake Ontario as of Sunday morning, with a note that the maps are in process of being updated to reflect this name change. While Google and other private organizations that provide maps are not bound by law to use official names, they genuinely follow government databases like GNIS. The location names a user sees depends on their own geography. People using maps in the U.S. will see Lake America. Those in Canada will continue to see Lake Ontario. And those outside the U.S. and Canada will see both names, Google said in an unsigned statement. These updates follow our long-standing policy for bodies of water with names that vary from country to country and are starting to roll out now. Trump's efforts to rewrite maps have generated considerable public debate in open-source mapping communities such as OpenStreetMap, whose technology is used by companies such as Uber and Lyft. Ultimately, OpenStreetMap recognizes both the U.S. and foreign names and gives organizations using its maps the choice over which to show. One map provider has said it would decline to make the change is MapQuest, which said it in a social media post in response to Trump's order that we're not changing it. And now, sticky situation. The best label makers for an organized home. Experience the oddly satisfying joy of labeling bins, drawers, and more with the best Bluetooth and traditional label makers by Alexis Berger, posted 8/30/26 at 6 a.m. There's something oddly satisfying about a perfectly labeled spice rack or a pantry with bins that specify exactly what they contain, even if it's plain as day that the pasta bin contains boxes of dried penne. Taking a label maker to the most clutter-laden corners of my home helps me feel organized. And frankly, feeling organized externally often helps me feel organized internally, too. With that in mind, I researched, selected, and tested some of the top home label makers to see how intuitive different devices were to use and how well their labels stuck to my kids' dresser drawers, toy bins, water bottles, and lunchboxes. Read on for my thoughts about the best machine for various needs. Just beware that household organizing with a label printer can get addicting and lead to joy-induced cleaning spaces. Best overall. Brother. There's not a whole bunch more the average person could want in a handheld label maker other than what the PTN25BT offers, particularly at such an approachable price. With this device, even a label-making newbie should have no issue making a custom tag in less than a minute. After clicking the tape cartridge into place, simply close the back of the machine, power it on, and type directly into its standard QWERTY keyboard. Press print, and then use the on-device cutting mechanism to get a clean, straight edge every time. If you're not in a huge rush, you can putter around with three font options, seven font styles, think bold, underline, italic, 15 text frames, and hundreds of symbols. The LCD screen lets you preview any edits you make to your label, minimizing unintended surprises you get when, say, it spits out a thick border design that you really hate. For even more design flexibility, you can opt for the Brother Design and Print 2 companion app that's available on iOS and Android devices. It connects via Bluetooth and provides dozens of templates geared towards

0: 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Brother markets its durability-minded laminated BT tag label tapes specifically for its P-Touch line of label makers as being water, temperature, and fade resistant, along with microwave, dishwasher, and freezer resistant. In my few weeks of testing, these claims held up. For all of its wins, there are a few drawbacks in the PT-N25BT. It runs on a whopping 6 AAA batteries that aren't included in the box. You can also power it with an AC adapter, but you have to buy that separately for $26. You're also limited to labels that are 12 millimeters wide, roughly half an inch, so you'll need to stack labels if you're looking for a bigger visual. Specs, type of ink. Ink, thermal transfer, power source, 6 AAA batteries or AC adapter, neither included. Dimensions, 5.9 inches by 5.9 inches by 2.8 inches. 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The Cube Plus also supports a huge selection of designs with hundreds of fonts, borders, and graphics available via your choice of 3 design apps and platforms accessible via Bluetooth connection. Brother Design and Print 2, also compatible with the Brother PT-N25BT, iPrint and Label, and P-Touch Editor software that you can use with a desktop, the latter of which I did not test. Like the Brother Design and Print 2 app discussed above, the iPrint and Label is seamless to use. Its templates are less ornate, but on this upscale device, I found this simple quality to be nice, eliminating the time suck of customization flourishes, but still producing a professional quality label. You do have to use one of these apps, though, as there's no on-device keyboard. Once you select print, the connection is quick, just a couple of seconds, and the Cube Plus self-cuts your new label for you. At nearly 3 times the price of the Brother PT-N25BT, the Cube Plus's upscale features do come at a cost, though, and the bills don't stop once you buy the machine. The Cube Plus works with Brother's TZE laminated label tape. Replacement cartridges start at $15 for black print on clear tape and are pricier for specialty colors, like $24 for black print on glitter yellow tape. But the labels feel as premium as they can be, with text printed between 7 layers of lamination. In my testing, the tape held up to heat, sunlight, microwaving, dishwashing, and general wear and tear. Price aside, there is something joy-inducing about making a jazzed-up label. My 4-year-old, for one, was thrilled about his shimmery, gold new lunchbox label. Also, I was intrigued to learn that Brother sells a TZE fabric label tape that's compatible with the Cube Plus. Though I didn't test it, fabric tape is something I haven't seen as an option on other home label makers, and parents in particular will find the ability to label clothes super useful, even though this version still requires the extra step of ironing it on. Specs, type of ink, thermal transfer. Power source, USB. 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Best portable. Nimbot. Often available on sale for less than $30, this Bluetooth-enabled machine from Nimbot is the most compact label maker I tried. It has great preset template options for home labels that you can access through its two companion apps, Nim and the Nimbot app, both of which are available for iOS and Android devices. I played around with Nim, the app that focuses more squarely on household organization needs, as opposed to the Nimbot's app's industry-intended templates for things like jewelry tags and food product labels you might find on baked goods at a farmer's market. The breadth of preset templates available is incredible for helping you zush up a could-be-boring label into something more refined without spending any extra time designing it yourself. The app's community tab is an especially nice function. It lets you claim templates other users have uploaded and then edit them to fit your needs. For example, I used a community template to create a Spider-Man-themed label for my son in seconds. The only hiccup I encountered was with calibrating the tape in the machine, which led to crooked borders. After two failed attempts at printing a pasta label for a food bin in my pantry, I removed the border from my design because I couldn't get all four edges to print within the frame. The text might still be uneven, but it's less noticeable without the border. Unlike the Brother label maker's continuous tape, Nimbot prints labels on pre-cut stickers. This removes the need for an on-device cutting mechanism, but the sticker's fixed dimensions also reduce some flexibility in how much text you print on a given label. The Nimbot stickers are available in several sizes for round and rectangular labels starting at $15 for two rolls of 230 labels. Nimbot also sells narrower cable labels, $15 for 200 labels, to help you organize your cord spaghetti. The 7-layer label itself is more durable than I thought it would be. To the touch, it feels less premium than both Brother varieties I tried, TEZ and BT Tag laminated labels, but it still held up to the elements when I left one on my roof deck for a week under Southern California's blazing August sun, and it didn't fade or lose its adhesive quality. Nimbot doesn't claim its labels can handle the dishwasher or microwave, but clearly the stickers can deal with some serious heat. Specs. Type of ink. Direct thermal. 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Refills start at $15 for two rolls of 230 labels. Warranty, none. $40 at Amazon, which includes the machine and three rolls of tape. $25 at Walmart, which gets the machine and one roll of tape. $27 at Nimbot, which gets the machine plus one roll of tape. Best budget unit. 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To create and print your label, simply type on the device using the QWERTY keyboard. You can make some simple style choices with font options in various sizes. There are also simple borders and symbols you can insert, but I recommend keeping your design simple. In testing, the larger font sizes looked stretch, smaller looked scrunch, and the two-line text capability yielded a label that was hard to read. There's an LCD screen where you can preview your label, but it won't show you the stretched or scrunched quality of the difference in font sizes. There's an on-device cutting mechanism, but it snips labels far from the internal printer, so you may still want to trim down your label with scissors to avoid a blank space. The paper doesn't feel as nice as the more premium options the other label makers offer. The labels don't claim to be waterproof or heat-resistant, but after a week of sitting on my roof patio in direct sun in the middle of a Los Angeles heat wave, the print didn't fade. The white label itself, though, did slightly discolor, and the sticker peeled a bit at the edges. But for labeling storage boxes, dresser drawers, pantry bins, or other home organizing needs that mostly live in room temperature conditions, this trusty label maker should do the trick. Specs: type of ink, direct thermal, power source, 4 AA batteries not included. Dimensions: 3 1/4 inches by 4 3/4 inches by 10 1/2 inches. App compatibility: not applicable. Tape width and cost: 12 millimeter width, $9 for a 2-pack of 13-foot label tape. Warranty: 1 year limited. $42 at Amazon, which gets you the machine and 3 tape cartridges. $25 at Target, which gets you the machine and 1 cartridge. And $25 at Staples, which gets you the machine and 1 tape cartridge. And now, weekend project. How to run a chatbot on your own computer. Installing a large language model on your personal computer gives you a handy digital assistant that won't compromise your data privacy. By David Nello, 8/26/2026 at 6 a.m. It's no exaggeration to say that the large language models that power AI bots like ChatGPT and Gemini are changing the world. Many of us are now relying on them for coding, writing, summarizing, and searching the web. Whatever directions AI goes over in the next few years, LLMs will be part of that future. If you use ChatGPT, Claude, Perplexity, or any of the other AI platforms, then you're using an LLM. What's less commonly known is that these LLMs can be run locally on your own computer. The key benefits are offline access and greater privacy, because you're not sending anything to the cloud for anyone else to analyze or review. You're also not paying any AI companies a monthly subscription or hitting any usage rates. Numerous LLMs are available to download for free, including from big names like Meta and Google, though they tend not to be as advanced or as speedy as the LLMs inside the apps you have to pay for. They're capable enough for everyday use. And you can pick and choose between them as needed. There is more maintenance involved here, and you lose some of the convenience that comes with just loading up the ChatGPT app. You'll need to handle updates yourself, for example. However, you get a more personalized and private AI system all to yourself, and it's not difficult to get started. What you need to get started. You can run local LLMs on Windows, macOS, and Linux, though macOS tends to be the preferred platform for most AI enthusiasts. Everything is more unified and consistent on Macs, unlike Windows PCs. Only one company makes them, and Apple Silicon chips combine the CPU, GPU, and RAM together, which AI models like. Whichever platform you go for, having plenty of RAM helps. The bare minimum is 8 gigabytes, though if that's all you've got, you'll be somewhat limited in terms of the size of the LLMs you can run and how fast they'll go. 16 gigs is better, and 32 or more is required if you want to use the biggest and fastest models. For the best results, you'll need plenty of VRAM on a dedicated GPU. Anything above 8 gigabytes will make a difference, as this type of memory is optimized for the kinds of tasks AI models do. If you're on Windows, a dedicated NVIDIA GPU helps a lot. Graphics chips are better for running AI processes than standard processors, which is partly why NVIDIA and the AI boom are so closely interlinked. These dedicated graphics cards will also have their own RAM, which gives AI models extra thinking space. So while there's no minimum spec for running a local LLM, as much RAM as possible and a discrete graphics card will certainly help. You then need a piece of software to run the model, to act as the outer interface, plus the model itself. There are plenty of choices for both, so you can pick and choose as required. For those getting started, LM Studio Bionic is generally considered to be the best AI app choice on Windows and Mac OS, and it's free to use. Other popular and trusted options include VLLM, Llama.cpp, AliLlama, and GPT-4ALL, which are, again, available for multiple operating systems. These pieces of software are a little more technically involved, though. With an AI app chosen, the other decision is to settle on an LLM. The software programs we've mentioned will guide you towards some options, and there are also online repositories of models, the most well-known being Hugging Face, which has more than 3 million models available. Quite the selection. An example local LLM setup. A whole host of setups are possible when it comes to local LLMs, but we'll take you step by step through the process of setting up LM Studio Bionic on Windows to give you an idea of how it works. Once you've downloaded the installation file from the website and you have LM Studio Bionic up and running, click Create Project to get started and give your first project a name. A blank conversation window opens. If you click Choose a Model in the prompt box, then Get Local Models, you'll be taken to the main model picker for LM Studio Bionic. Each of the available models is listed together with its size, its popularity, and a few details about it. Keep an eye out for the staff picks if you want some recommendations to get started with. Smaller models won't be quite as capable, but they will download faster and take up less room on your system. Back at the chat interface, everything works similar to a standard AI chatbot app. In the prompt box at the bottom, you can choose between your AI models if you have more than one LLM installed. And on the left of the prompt box, you've got a plus icon for submitting images and files, if this is supported by the current model. On the left of the interface is the navigation pane where you can switch between your projects. Via the settings link, lower left, on the navigation pane, you've got the preferences screen for LM Studio Bionic. There are a bunch of ways to customize the software here, from how deleted chats are handled to the interface elements on screen. Click Library in Settings to manage your existing models, or the Explore menu entry to find new ones. If you need support for images and documents, look for multimodal models. Technically, these build on top of the capabilities of an LLM, though they often get called LLMs anyway. The final part of LM Studio interface that is important to know about is the right-hand sidebar, which can be shown or hidden via the button at the very top right corner. These give you further options for managing files across projects and giving the program access to the file system on your computer if needed. And now, spectacular views. NASA's Nancy Grace Roman Space Telescope has a hidden technological leap. Astronomers will test equipment that, if it's successful, will one day be crucial for discovering Earth-like planets. By Megan Bartles, posted 8/29/26 at 6 a.m. Two mirrors, each small enough to fit in the palm of your hand, are set to change how we understand the cosmos. The launch window for NASA's Nancy Grace Roman Space Telescope is about to open. The telescope's primary instrument is due to inform practically every area of astrophysics, but Also tucked inside the telescope is a specialized coronagraph, an experimental apparatus that will attempt to directly capture starlight reflected off a planet's surface for the first time. It's an ambitious project that NASA hopes will pave the way for a space telescope that can one day provide a glimpse of an Earth-like planet orbiting a sun-like star. That's a feat far beyond the power of current engineering, hence taking the basic technique for a spin on Roman. We'll test them in space for the first time, and we'll understand what work still is left to go, says Vanessa Bailey, an astrophysicist at NASA's Jet Propulsion Laboratory and instrument scientist for the coronagraph. At its core, a coronagraph is just a science-minded sunshade that can block out the light of a bright star and reveal a fainter object otherwise lost in the glare. Such instruments have flown in space before. Both the Hubble and James Webb space telescopes carry coronagraphs. But Roman's is light years more sophisticated than its predecessors, thanks largely to technology called adaptive optics, which deforms a telescope's mirror to cancel out these light distortions. It still faces a monumental challenge, though. NASA compares the task of Roman's coronagraph to photographing a firefly perched next to a floodlight from across the country. Any little bit of starlight that gets in the wrong place could just destroy a whole portion of the image, says Margaret Turnbull, an exoplanet scientist at the SETI Institute, a nonprofit research organization in California who leads a Roman coronagraph science team. The technology is standard on advanced ground-based telescopes, including the Very Large Telescope in Chile and Hawaii's Twin Keck Observatory. Here, adaptive optics monitors interference from the thick, shifting layers of Earth's atmosphere that muddy starlight, allowing observations to capture sharper images. Space telescopes haven't traditionally needed adaptive optics simply by dint of being beyond the atmosphere's interference, but they've never even tried looking for old, cool planets illuminated solely by reflected starlight. For Roman, the key to its success is those two palm-sized mirrors, each of which is rigged with approximately 2,300 teeny actuators that expand when a small jolt of electricity is applied, infinitesimally reshaping the mirror to reverse interference. It's the agency's first time ever flying active deformable mirrors in space. But the mirrors can't do much on their own. The system requires supersensitive detectors to amplify the signal from individual photons, a necessity given how few photons the instrument will catch from any given planet. Then there's the heart of any coronagraph, the star shades. In Roman's case, a set of exquisitely detailed masks that Bruce McIntosh, an astronomer who leads the University of California Observatories and a Roman coronagraph science team, calls beautifully complicated shapes. Unlike anything currently in space. The Hubble ones are just completely brute force, just literally a piece of metal that gets in the way of the star, he says. During the Roman coronagraph's operations, engineers will gather scads of test data to evaluate how well it works in space and any problems to address before similar technologies fly again. Scientists will test the coronagraph by seeing if it can spot a handful of known exoplanets. If we go through the whole thing and we don't see them, then we know something is wrong with the coronagraph because those planets are there, Turnbull says. The instrument will also target a few stars surrounded by clouds of dust or debris, gathering observations that could reveal gaps caused by planets that scientists can't yet detect, and give scientists a whole new perspective on how normal our solar system's level of clutter is. Everything about Roman's coronagraph will inform future telescopes seeking even ever smaller planets, including the Habitable Worlds Observatory that NASA hopes to launch, perhaps in the 2040s, that will need a coronagraph of up to 100 times more effective, a coronagraph armed with adaptive optics and nearly as sensitive as Roman's is also due to fly on the planned Lazuli Space Observatory that ex-Google CEO Edric Schmidt's research institution announced in January. Although seeing alien worlds is the most tantalizing application, coronagraphs could someday show astronomers binary stars or objects hiding near bright quasars. Roman is a first, vital step towards this future. And the marvels it may show scientists along the way can support that future too, says Julie McInerney, an astrophysicist at NASA's Goddard Space Flight Center in Maryland and senior project scientist for Roman. Obviously, the best way of demonstrating that something works is to do something interesting with it scientifically, she says. And now, security roundup. Security news this week. The cybersecurity apocalypse is coming in months, AI giants warn. Plus, hackers target over 100 U.S. water systems, ICE puts in an order for robot dogs, and you'll never guess what Mr. Child Porn was arrested for. By Maddie Varner, posted 8/29/26 at 6 a.m. You may have noticed that Flock Safety's automatic license plate reader cameras and the cops who misuse them are getting a lot of coverage lately. This week, Wired found a particularly wild case. A cop in Alpharetta, Georgia, was accused of searching for the license plate of a coworker dozens of times after an affair between the two had ended, according to internal documents obtained by Wired. The same police department where the former lovers worked also shared the data captured from its Flock cameras with more than 2,000 police departments, colleges, and other organizations across the United States, and accessed data for more than 1,300 entries in exchange. Also at the intersection of love and surveillance, background check company PeopleFinder is making use of its extensive dossiers on people to start a new dating site called Stud or Dud. There are still a lot of questions about OpenAI's rogue AI hacking into Hugging Face, even after the company published a 35-page report this week, alongside two additional reports from groups the company asked to audit the incident. Of particular concern is a covert message board that AI agents established in a software package, where they were able to coordinate with each other and even encourage one another to sacrifice themselves to further their collective goals. The FBI recently announced that it had taken down two tools that the DOJ says were used by QTFY, an alleged Chinese state-sponsored hacking group. The DOJ says the group has targeted numerous U.S. agencies, including the U.S. Senate and the Department of Justice itself. Meta settled a massive multi-state lawsuit over child safety issues this week and has agreed to make substantial changes to its social media platforms. It will pay up to $16.7 billion to participating U.S. states and territories, with some of the money contingent on competitors adopting the same practices. Also, local prosecutors in Illinois shared sensitive personal information about immigrants with the Department of Homeland Security, despite a state law that is supposed to prevent local law enforcement from assisting with federal deportation efforts. Finally, a California-based Wired reporter tried exercising their legal right to request data from 100 companies, only to find that companies started deleting the requested data instead. And there's more. Each week, we round up the security and privacy news we didn't cover in depth ourselves. Click the headlines to read the full stories and stay safe out there. Tech giants warn of AI cybersecurity apocalypse. Following a seemingly endless parade of rogue AI agents hacking incidents, OpenAI, Anthropic, and more than 100 companies have co-signed a letter saying that everyone else has mere months to prepare for AI-enabled cyber attacks. The letter calls for a collective response, suggests that every organization should make cyber defense an immediate leadership priority, and calls on governments to give hospitals, water utilities, and local governments access to capable defensive AIs, as well as to impose costs on the hackers. Axios notes that the letter doesn't include any specific commitments, deadlines, or investments. Good luck! Hackers target over 100 water systems in July, federal officials say. The Cybersecurity and Infrastructure Security Agency says that it observed malicious cyber activity targeting over 100 water and wastewater systems across the United States. According to CISA, the attacks have mostly targeted programmable logic controllers, or PLCs, which can monitor or control equipment. Some communities have hooked up those devices to the internet so they can be accessed remotely. According to TechCrunch, CISA has also said that hackers are using AI to help generate scripts to attack the devices. In July, Wired reported on a leaked industry memo that tied unprecedented wave of cyber attacks to Iran. ICE to buy robot dogs for officer safety. Immigration and Customs Enforcement is set to spend over $1 million on robot dogs from Boston Dynamics, according to 404 Media. The agency's announcement says the bots will improve officer safety, in part because they can be remotely operated. This follows another recent announcement that the agency will be purchasing electric shock gloves for its officers. In April, DHS requested nearly $100 billion in discretionary spending. Mr. Child Porn arrested for, well, you guessed it. A West Virginia man who went by the name Mr. Child Porn online has been charged with possession of material depicting minors engaged in sexually explicit content. According to a criminal complaint filed against him, the man boasted about having a large collection of child sexual abuse materials on Discord. In an interview with state troopers, the man claimed that he was trolling and rage baiting. But the complaint also alleges that the man would individually message CSAM to people on Discord and attempt to use the chat's app's AI feature to search for explicit images of infants. And now, far out, psilocybin might make your brain live in the moment. Psychedelics are often associated with disconnecting from reality, but a recent neuroimaging study found that psilocybin can actually make our brain activity more attuned to the world around us. By George Garay at Wired in Espanol, posted 8/29/26 at 5 a.m. Under the influence of psychedelics, the usual organization of the human brain loosens. That's what scientists have generally thought, with several studies showing that when we take these substances, the signals pinging between our neurons become more diverse and unpredictable. This increased entropy in our gray matter may underline the strange, random, and often memorable experiences of psychedelic trips. But in one of the largest neuroimaging studies on the effects of psilocybin to date, researchers uncovered a hidden order in the apparent chaos. The study, published in Nature, indicates that while psilocybin blurs some of the boundaries within the brain, our neurological reactions to what we're experiencing in that moment become even more distinct. The researchers tracked moment-by-moment changes across 332 regions of the brain using functional magnetic resonance imaging and electroencephalography, two methods of measuring brain activity. The 62 participants who had no prior experience with psychedelics took 19 milligrams of psilocybin in an oral capsule and then meditated, listened to music, or watched a movie. With the help of artificial intelligence, the researchers identified patterns in the brain for each kind of activity the participants were engaged in. But surprisingly, the more intense the psilocybin experience, the clearer those neural signals were. Rather than becoming lost in the midst of an increasingly unpredictable trip, reality seemed to be leaving a more distinct imprint. These findings weren't just apparent in the biological measurements, but also in the participants' personal experiences. Those who exhibited the most defined patterns of brain activity also tended to describe more intense experiences of immersion and unity with the world around them, the boundaries between themselves and the environment sometimes feeling blurred. Under psilocybin, brain networks that help us process our inner world and the world around us become less distinct, but reorganized into patterns that reflected what people were experiencing, explained Devon Stokler, the study's lead author and researcher at Monash University's School of Psychological Sciences in Melbourne, Australia. In addition to providing a biological explanation for the sense of oneness that many people describe during a psychedelic trip, the findings also provide nuance to the idea that psilocybin simply makes the brain chaotic. This understanding is especially important in the emerging field of psychedelic therapy. This shows that context is not just background to the psychedelic experience. Adi Razi, a professor at Monash and the senior author of the study, emphasized in a press release. For treatment that reinforces why the environment and what a person does and experiences during the psychedelic session matters. This story originally appeared on Wired in Espanol and has been translated from Spanish. And now, Itsy Bitsy Boom. Scientists create the littlest Big Bang to study the universe's origins. The discovery redefines how large atoms need to be to produce the extreme state of matter found in the early universe. By Georges Garay at Wired in Espanol, posted 8/30/26 at 5 a.m. In the very first moments of the universe, matter didn't exist as we know today. A millionth of a second or so after the Big Bang, the universe was a dense, hot soup scientists call quark-gluon plasma. For several years, particle colliders would smash molecules together at nearly the speed of light, have been able to replicate this state, but often using heavy elements like lead. Now, a recent experiment by the European Organization for Nuclear Research, also known as CERN, from its French acronym, has demonstrated this plasma can be produced by much smaller collisions. Since there's no longer an accessible natural state of this primordial sludge, these micro Big Bangs can help reveal what happened in the first few minutes of our universe. First, a little context. Quarks are what make up protons and neutrons, which, in turn, are the building blocks of atoms and thus all matter. Meanwhile, gluons, as their name suggests, stick quarks together. During the first microseconds of the universe, quarks and gluons were not yet confined within protons and neutrons, but instead formed an extremely hot plasma. As the universe expanded, the matter cooled and the quarks condensed into larger particles. After decades of studying QGP in large nuclear collisions, scientists are now trying to understand the limits of this strange state of matter. In particular, they are exploring just how much they can scale down a collision and still observe a collection of particles that behaves like a drop of fluid. According to a recent article in Physics Review Letters, CERN and an international team of collaborators were able to generate the substance using oxygen-16 and neon-20. Both are less than a tenth the weight of a lead atom, which was previously considered one of the lightest elements capable of generating QGP. We have pushed the boundaries for how small the atomic nuclei can be while still recreating this primordial matter, which you'd call a little Big Bang. We now know more about fundamental collisions required for matter to transition into this extreme state. Yu Zhu, a researcher at the Niels Bohr Institute in the Netherlands and a co-author of the study, explained in a press release. The scientists found that despite the small size of the oxygen and neon nuclei, the collisions produced signals consistent with the behavior they expected to find in QGP. For an instant, the generated matter appeared to expand collectively like a fluid before cooling and reverting to particles. Hopefully, this will help us better understand how the plasma behaved during the first moments of the universe, and how it later evolved into the forms of matter that everything around us is made of, Zhu added. This story originally appeared in Wired in Espanol and has been translated from Spanish. And now, immigration. Milo Yiannopoulos detained by ICE in Louisiana. The longtime far-right operator and troll, a UK citizen, is being held in ICE custody pending his removal from the United States. By Miles Klee, posted 8/28/26 at 3 p.m. Milo Yiannopoulos, a British national known for his near-constant reinventions as a vizier with a far-right American politics for more than a decade, has been detained by U.S. Immigration and Customs Enforcement in Louisiana, according to the department's records. While it's not clear which detention facility Yiannopoulos is currently being held in, the ICE directory instructs any family or legal representatives to contact the Enforcement and Removal Office in Alexandria, Louisiana, a processing center for the central part of the state, about 200 miles from New Orleans. In an emailed statement, a spokesperson from the U.S. Department of Homeland Security says Yiannopoulos legally entered the country through New York City in May of 2019. He chose to overstay his welcome in violation of our nation's laws, the statement says. Yiannopoulos was issued a final order of removal by an immigration judge on July 22nd after failing to show up for his immigration hearing. The DHS spokesman says Yiannopoulos was detained on Thursday, August 27th, and that he will remain in ICE custody pending removal. TMZ first broke the news of Yiannopoulos' detention, which he had previously lived and worked in the United States, allegedly on an O-1 visa, which is for individuals with extraordinary abilities in the arts, sciences, and other areas, including journalism, but he has never been a U.S. citizen. Yiannopoulos got his start in U.S. politics at the right-wing website Breitbart, where he worked from 2014 to 2017. He left the job after his remarks about sexual intercourse between adults and young adolescent boys, which he said could be perfectly consensual, resulted in a backlash. He has dipped in and out of right-wing circles for years, and in 2022 claimed to have arranged an infamous 2022 dinner with Kanye West, white nationalist Nick Fuentes, and Donald Trump at Mar-a-Lago to make Trump's life miserable. Yiannopoulos married his longtime boyfriend in Hawaii in 2017, but in 2021 claimed he had become heterosexual and Roman Catholic and announced plans to open a gay conversion therapy facility in Florida. He went on to work with Fuentes as well as former U.S. Representative Marjorie Taylor Greene. Yiannopoulos also serves as spokesman for Kanye West, who is scheduled to perform at the Caesars Superdome in New Orleans on Friday night as part of his 2026 tour. The longtime provocateur joined West's theoretical 2024 presidential campaign in late 2022, but walked away days after the rapper espoused Nazi beliefs and praised Adolf Hitler on conspiracist Alex Jones' InfoWars livestream. The two continually reunited and split over the following years, with Yiannopoulos claiming a series of X posts in 2024 that West was addicted to nitrous oxide. Throughout his evolution as a MAGA figure, Yiannopoulos has rarely shied away from highly public battles with enemies and rivals. Among the most outspoken is the Islamophobic conspiracy theorist Laura Loomer, who, on Friday, penned a post on X announcing his detention by ICE, who appeared to take partial credit for it. "I was the first person to report on the fact that Milo was in the U.S. illegally, where he incited violence against President Trump and worked for Marjorie Traitor Greene," Loomer wrote. "Milo is going to be deported back to the UK, where he can live amongst the Muslims he has recently chosen to embrace. Today is a great day for America." Last summer, Yiannopoulos endorsed a hardline anti-immigration stance on his own X account. "There is one concrete thing we must insist on this administration delivering," he wrote. "We have got to deport millions and millions and millions of people. Without that, nothing else matters." Updated Friday, August 28th at 5 p.m. This story was updated to include a statement sent to Wired by the U.S. Department of Homeland Security. Well, that's all the time we have for today. This has been Sam Cantrell with Wired, and I hope you've enjoyed today's reading from the audio reading service at the Allen County Public Library.
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2: No one's experience with disability is the same, even if they share the same disability. For instance, my experience with Braille is not the same as my colleague Sandy's. Which brings me to the question, is Braille still relevant today? And if so, for whom? I am Kalari Gertley with the Disability Minute. I lost my vision when I was 6 years old, so I was already learning how to read print. Even after losing my sight, teachers encouraged me to use large print books and also magnifiers to maximize the little vision I had left. Obviously, this did not work. It took me up to 40 minutes to read one page. As you can imagine, this was extremely frustrating for an antsy kid. I switched to Braille, but my reading was still slow. I had learned to visualize words, so to read by touch was challenging. Fortunately, I discovered audio devices and screen readers, and I have never looked back. Outside of needing Braille to read elevator signs or play Uno with my children, Braille is just not a big part of my life.
1: 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Welcome to Disability Minute, shining a light on topics relevant to the community.
3: More than 48 million people in the United States have some sort of hearing loss. Will over-the-counter hearing aids help? I'm Maureen Reed with the Disability Minute. Until recently, hearing aids were only available by prescription. In October 2022, however, the FDA allowed the devices to be sold over-the-counter for mild to moderate hearing loss, but people may still want to seek out professional care.
4: The support that you get from having a hearing care professional help you learn how to use it, make sure that it's set correctly to offset your hearing loss, those are such big bonuses.
3: That's Dr. David Schmidt from the Chicago Hearing Society. Audiologists can provide customized fitting and can determine whether the hearing loss is related to an underlying medical issue. Still, the increased availability of hearing aids is a step in the right direction.
1: 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Welcome to Disability Minute, shining a light on topics relevant to the community.
2: A maker of an assistive technology device is looking to bring the magic of live sports broadcasting to blind people's fingertips. What the what? I'm Clara Gertley with the Disability Minute. OneCourt is a device that takes real-life sports data and turns it into a dynamic haptic experience. According to company CEO Jared Mace, OneCourt uses a vibrating graphic surface where blind fans can track action on the field as it happens.
5: In the case of baseball, there's the baseball diamond. And we also actually have the strike zone on there. Underneath that graphic, you're feeling vibrations that correspond to the actual play as it's unraveling. You're feeling every pitch as it goes across the plate.
2: OneCourt is currently being tested by the Portland Trail Blazers and the Sacramento Kings. Jarrett hopes to have this device in more NBA and MLB stadiums by the end of next year. Eventually, he would like to have this device in every sports enthusiast's home.
1: Disability Minute is produced by people with disabilities at the Chicago Lighthouse. 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
8: Sue Slater, owner of Presto Magic Travel in St. Louis, Missouri, is well-traveled. She's sailed on 36 cruise ships and has toured Ireland, Italy, the Greek islands, and Morocco. What distinguishes her from other well-traveled folks is that Sue is blind, having lost her sight between the age of 20 and 35. In 2000, while looking for something to do from home, her husband Larry said, "I found the perfect job for you as an outside travel agent." She hit the ground running, creating a fundraising cruise for the American Council for the Blind with 95 cruisers and 25 guide dogs. Today, Slater's business is focused on cruises and groups. Sue Slater has earned the Elite Cruise Counselor designation and is a certified specialist with Norwegian Cruise Lines, Carnival Cruise Line, Princess Cruises, and Cunard. Her success can be attributed to an adventuresome spirit and a positive attitude. "I'm open for business," Slater said. "If anybody out there is in need of a knowledgeable, experienced travel agent who will answer the phone with a smile, call me at 314-541-8400, and I'll give them an amazing experience." This is Chris Radio, a service of the Chicago Lighthouse.
9: 180 over 111, and I had a stroke. I couldn't speak or walk.
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11: This is what high blood pressure sounds like. You might not feel its symptoms, but the results from a stroke
12: are far
11: from
12: sad. This is Dave Barry, and when I'm in Chicago, I always listen to Chris Radio, and then I get naked and cover myself with steak sauce. Thank you.
13: This is the Washington Post for Friday, the 18th of September, 2026. This is Drew and Mike. We'll be reading from the front section of today's edition. Judge says Trump's board may not demolish Kennedy Center without warning. This is an article by Jonathan Edwards. A lawmaker challenging President Donald Trump's transformation of the Kennedy Center asked a judge Thursday to make clear that the memorial cannot be unilaterally torn down, pointing to a new photo of Trump reviewing a printout apparently related to its potential demolition. Trump was photographed aboard Air Force One on Wednesday night examining a large printout about the Kennedy Center, whose partially visible title appeared to read "Kennedy Center Demolished." Hours after, he warned that the performing arts venue could eventually be ripped down without his intervention. The photographs, taken by AFP photojournalist Brendan Smielowski after Air Force One landed at Joint Base Andrews, show Trump looking down at the large printout through an aircraft window. The beginning of a red headline reading "Kennedy Center DEMOLIS is visible, but the rest of the word and other portions of the document are obscured. Lawyers representing Representative Joyce Beatty, a Democrat from Ohio, a Kennedy Center trustee suing her fellow board members, argued that the images and Trump's remarks show he is actively considering demolition of the entire structure. They asked the court to make crystal clear that it's an order prohibits demolishing the structure. U.S. District Judge Christopher Cooper on Thursday turned down Beatty's request for an emergency hearing, but ordered a detailed status update by September 23rd. He also ordered the center to provide more than 30 days' notice of any change in its construction plans, including any prospect of demolition. The photographs of Trump do not establish what the printout proposed, who prepared it, or whether Trump or his administration is considering demolishing all or part of the John F. Kennedy Center for the Performing Arts. The White House on Thursday did not answer questions about the printout and whether demolition is under consideration, but said in a statement, "For years, Democrats let Kennedy Center rot. As President Trump said last night, without his intervention, the Kennedy Center will inevitably continue to decline." But one of the images quickly entered the escalating legal battle over the center's future. Beatty filed the photograph in federal court Thursday morning as evidence that came to light last night, saying the placard appeared to read "Kennedy Center Demolished." The lawyers paired the photograph with remarks Trump made hours earlier in North Carolina, where he argued that his administration deserves recognition at the Kennedy Center if it is going to rescue and financially support the troubled institution. "For us as an administration to want to do that, I think the Trump administration should be recognized," Trump told reporters, "because frankly, if we don't do that, it's going to close. It will end up being ripped down." The new filing comes at a chaotic moment for the National Cultural Institution. Its main building has been closed to the public since Tuesday afternoon, when its Trump-led board voted to shutter it immediately for roughly 2 years of renovations. But a federal judge made clear hours earlier that officials need his approval before implementing the board's proposed long-term closure. Kennedy Center officials told Cooper on Thursday that the shutdown now underway is not an implementation of the board's two-year closure vote. Executive Director Matt Floca said in a sworn declaration that he independently decided Wednesday to close most public areas for 7 days because continued structure deterioration posed acute risk to public safety. Floca also offered a new explanation for the center's abrupt evacuation Tuesday evening, hours after trustees voted to close the building forthwith. An announcement over the center's speakers telling people to leave and saying the building was closed resulted from an improperly triggered alarm, Floca said. I did not authorize that alarm, nor am I aware of a legitimate reason why the alarm may have been triggered, Floca said, adding that center employees were investigating what happened.

0: afternoon after trustees voted to shutter it immediately, and roughly 90 minutes after Trump said the closure will take place immediately. They also argued that center officials had identified no new urgent danger that would explain FLOCA's emergency shutdown, noting that the center had already cordoned off areas officials said were dangerous. Patey's lawyers also questioned whether the shutdown would actually last 7 days, noting that FLOCA told employees he would reevaluate the closure weekly and extend if necessary. Their rationale that they are only temporarily closing the Kennedy Center is a plain pretext to justify shutting down the center permanently, lawyers Nathaniel Zielinski and Norm Eisen wrote Thursday. The Trump administration had previously characterized the prospect of demolition as a hypothetical consequence of failing to renovate the 55-year-old building. In an August court filing, Justice Department lawyers representing the center argued that it would deteriorate into an unsafe, decrepit structure that would eventually be required to be taken down without Trump's leadership, fundraising, and proposed renovation. They floated replacing it with a large outdoor amphitheater overlooking the Potomac River while acknowledging such a replacement would fail to adequately honor President John F. Kennedy. At the time, a Kennedy Center spokesman said the language described a hypothetical scenario of what could happen if the renovation were blocked. On Tuesday, Cooper barred the center from carrying out an August 13th plan to inscribe "Restored and Renovated by President Donald J. Trump" on the building's facade and rename its grounds President Donald J. Trump Plaza. Cooper reiterated his earlier ruling that Congress reserved the National Memorial for honoring Kennedy and that trustees cannot memorialize Trump there without congressional approval. Hours later, Trump said the center would close immediately, but that the roughly $250 million renovation cannot begin until such time as the D.C. Circuit rules on the board's approved name. If the center ultimately loses the naming dispute, including at the Supreme Court, Trump said, the reconstruction and the renovation of the Kennedy Center will not take place. There have been just a few events lately held at the center's nearby Reach Complex, but the week's turmoil caused one artist to pull out. On Wednesday, the indie pop band Matt Pond PA announced that it was canceling its free Thursday night show, saying performing there would feel like an endorsement of the administration's actions. The decision to shut down the main building and the disregard shown toward the artists, crews, and audiences who make the center what it is has created a level of chaos and uncertainty that we don't feel comfortable supporting, the group said on Instagram. So much trouble, the man added, all because the president wants his name on the building. Mike?
1: Thank you, Drew. We polled Michigan's Senate race. There's good and bad news for Democrats. A post-Shar school poll finds 53% of Michigan's likely voters say they want Democrats to control the Senate, but 48% support Democrat Abdul El Sayed in the Senate race by Aaron Cox and Scott Clement. Democrat Abdul El Sayed holds a narrow edge over Republican Mike Rogers in Michigan's nationally watched Senate race, despite a political environment that heavily favors Democrats, a Washington Post Shar School poll finds. El Sayed's 3 percentage point lead over Rogers, 48% to 45% among likely voters, puts the contest within the poll's 3.9-point margin of error. That's a small gap at a time when economic worries and frustrations with President Donald Trump has voters viewing Republicans unfavorably. The tight Senate race stands in contrast to another Democrat's wide lead in the governor's race and voters' clear preference for Democrats to control the Senate. While 53% of Michigan's likely voters say they want the Democrats to control the Senate next year, El Sayed has support from a smaller share of voters. But in the more lopsided governor's race, Democrat Jocelyn Benson holds a 12 percentage point lead over Republican Representative John James. Compared with El Sayed, Benson gets slightly more support from black voters, independents, and voters who say they are unwilling to support a Muslim for president. The depressed support among those constituencies suggests an electoral opportunity, both for Rogers, a former congressman who narrowly lost the 2024 Senate race,

0: and El Sayed, a former public health official who has run as a populist. It also illustrates the headwinds each face as the increasingly caustic Senate race enters its final stage. Republicans see the race to succeed retiring Senator Gary Peters, a Democrat, as their best opportunity to flip a swing state seat held by Democrats. They view El Sayed, who would be the country's first Muslim senator and has drawn support from his party's left flank, as a vulnerable general election candidate. Their ads highlight his liberal policy ideas and attack him in ways that evoke anti-Muslim stereotypes. Meanwhile, Democrats' ambition to wrest control of the Senate relies on holding Michigan and other Democratic seats, as well as flipping four seats held by Republicans. El Sayed has cast Rogers as a yes-man to Trump, whom the poll finds is deeply unpopular in Michigan, and highlighted Rogers' ties to corporations. Both Rogers and El Sayed have lobbed personal retorts at each other, battling on social media over physique, their high school sports careers, their donor networks, and relationships to polarizing supporters. Neither man has left a net favorable impression on Michigan voters, the poll found. A larger share of Michigan voters view El Sayed favorably than Rogers, with 44% holding a positive view of the Democrat and 39% holding a favorable impression of the Republican. Why El Sayed's support is not higher? Attitudes toward Muslim politicians are correlated with lower support for El Sayed. More than 4 in 10 likely voters in Michigan say they're unwilling to support a Muslim candidate for president. El Sayed's support among that group is 6 percentage points lower than Benson's. Among likely black voters, 83% say they want Democrats to control the Senate, but 67% back El Sayed. Black voters have long been crucial to Democrats' coalition, and El Sayed's primary opponent, Representative Haley Stevens, a Democrat from Michigan, shored up disproportionate support in that community. Former Vice President Kamala Harris plans to campaign with El Sayed next week during an event on black maternal health. El Sayed, who has campaigned on Medicare for All and abolishing immigration and customs enforcement, is one of the furthest left Democratic nominees in a competitive Senate race. He does not identify as a Democratic socialist, but he is backed by progressive leaders, including several Democratic socialists such as Senator Bernie Sanders, an independent from Vermont, and Representative Alexandria Ocasio-Cortez, a Democrat from New York. Nearly half of likely Michigan voters, 48%, say El Sayed is too liberal for them, higher than the 43% who view Rogers as too conservative. It is tempting to attribute El Sayed's lackluster polling exclusively to Islamophobia, but his socialist endorsements and policy positions are certainly not helping him either, said Justin Guest, professor of policy and government at George Mason University's Schar School of Policy and Government. At the same time, likely Michigan voters support some policy ideas embraced by El Sayed and other progressives. 47% support a national Medicaid for All health plan, compared with 37% who oppose it. El Sayed has been a fierce critic of the Israeli government and opposes funding a military he says committed genocide. 54% support reducing or ending military support for Israel. Asked to give a one-word description of each candidate, Michigan voters described El Sayed with a mix of well-defined attributes, but used generic terms to describe Rogers. While some of the top words to describe El Sayed included radical and communist, terms that mirror attack ads, voters also described him as honest, progressive, and smart. Top descriptors for Rogers included Trump-associated, corrupt, dishonest, Republican, American, and great. Promising signs for Democrats. The poll found several attitudes among voters that bode well for Democrats. Nearly 6 in 10 likely Michigan voters disapprove of Trump, who has endorsed Rogers and whose affiliated political action committee reserved more than $18 million in television ads in the Senate contest. Cost of living is the top issue for 48% of voters. About twice as many voters say their finances are not as well off. since Trump returned to office than those who say they're better off. While both parties have a negative image with Michigan's likely voters, Republicans are viewed worse. 47% view Democrats unfavorably compared with 51% who view Republicans that way. Drew?
1: Thank you. AI has transformed the Pentagon's aging networks into a national security risk. This is an article by Pranchu Verma. For nearly three decades, the Pentagon has put off upgrading its antiquated computer networks, instead focusing its funds on cutting-edge weapon systems. But as artificial intelligence grows in power, it has become increasingly capable of finding low-level weaknesses in the agency's digital systems and morphing them into debilitating intrusions that could significantly compromise national security. The Pentagon's leading cyber defense officer said the agency has seen a tenfold increase in cybersecurity vulnerabilities amid the rise of AI, leaving the Defense Department's computer systems prone to zero-day attacks, highly disruptive cyber attacks that require immediate intervention to prevent significant damage. We have postponed and deferred the sustainment and maintenance of our systems to our potential peril, Lieutenant General Paul Stanton, the head of the Army Cyber Defense Command, said last week at a Washington conference, no more. The remarks came as a feverish AI debate emerged in the nation's capital after Jacob Coxon, a researcher at the AI company Anthropic, resigned, warning that AI technology could kill us all by the end of the next decade. A chorus of executives and lawmakers expressed similar concerns about the technology, with Anthropic's Dario Amodi, OpenAI's Sam Altman, and Elon Musk backing a joint agreement to slow AI development. President Donald Trump has countered these concerns, dismissing AI fears as a hoax and arguing the robots will not be taking over. But the Pentagon's vulnerabilities to AI cyber attacks represent an urgent threat to America's national security apparatus and a more pressing concern compared with the existential debate gripping the nation's capital, cybersecurity experts said. The department's outdated systems, hindered by years of neglect and underfunded maintenance, will require significant time to repair, and with the rapid pace of AI's advancement, they pose a significant risk for cyber attacks on U.S. defenses, they added. This has become a pretty urgent priority, said Michael C. Horowitz, director of the Defense and National Security Program at the Council on Foreign Relations. The risk is that adversaries gain a greater ability to disrupt U.S. information networks to get access to American military data and thus compromise national security. The Pentagon did not return a request for comment. Amid fears about the potential for unchecked AI to cause societal harm are broader national security concerns. The rise of AI agents, systems that can act independently to perform tasks, have made it difficult for companies to control and track how their technology is being used. In recent weeks, there have been a string of disclosures revealing how AI agents have acted in alarming ways without the direction of humans. In July, OpenAI's autonomous agents broke out of a secure testing environment and infiltrated the servers of Hugging Face, an organization that hosts a repository of open-source AI models. Last week, Anthropic released a report outlining numerous ways nefarious actors and U.S. enemies tried to use the technology for military operations, surveillance, and weapons development. Yemeni rebels were found using Anthropic's Claude coding tool to try and program guidance software for ballistic missiles, a report released by the company last week revealed. A likely consultant for Mali's State Intelligence Service used Claude to try to build a domestic surveillance program, they added. Iranian actors used the tool to create targeting packages to attack U.S. naval forces, the report said. Over the past several days, leaders of three major AI companies issued calls to limit the pace of AI development. I have become convinced that fully addressing the risk requires even more prudence, not just investing in risk prevention, but pacing the rate of capabilities, advancement so that risk prevention has time to keep up, Amodi, the co-founder and CEO of Anthropic, wrote in a public note this week. Stanton, the lieutenant general, said at the Billington Cybersecurity Summit last week that the myriad ways AI agents could be deployed by adversaries is mind-boggling in terms of the complexity. He noted that U.S. defense officials have a poor track record of bolstering technological protections. Readiness is something that we understand in the military. The readiness of a tank, the readiness of an aircraft, the readiness of a ship. We all understand that, Stanton said, but for some reason, over the past 3 decades, we have not treated our network and the data in the context of a weapon system. Nicholas Leeserson, president of the Center for Advancing Cybersecurity at the Institute for Security and Technology, said the Pentagon is in a race against AI's advances to modernize its systems to ensure national security systems aren't outmatched. AI agents are more adept at finding susceptibilities in computer systems and can quickly chain together dozens of lower-level software vulnerabilities to create more potent attacks, generating concern that one could shut down U.S. defense systems, he said. It used to be only the best and brightest developers could string together low-level vulnerabilities to create a critical attack, he said. Now that's being democratized. You don't need to be a math genius to be able to do it. Pentagon cyber officials have been monitoring recent AI hacking incidents with concern, according to Defense Scoop, and is soliciting for a pilot program called Project Griffin to build its own ecosystem of agents to fight back against hacking attempts. But the Pentagon has historically had difficulty keeping up with cybersecurity advances. A U.S. Government Accountability Office, GAO, report from 2025 found that the 24 Defense Department IT programs it reviewed, 2 didn't have any strategy in place to reduce cybersecurity threats, and 4 didn't have any plans for a more rigorous cybersecurity approach. Horowitz said the Pentagon is partly to blame. The Defense Department has treated cybersecurity modernization as a low priority, with officials often earmarking funds for IT infrastructure development for other high-profile programs. Discussions about the existential debate over AI may be distracting from the far more pressing matters of cybersecurity modernization debt that the Pentagon has never fully paid, Horowitz added. Attempts to find savings to fund what feel like more urgent priorities lead to the prioritization of the urgent over the important, he said. Mike?
0: Thank you, Drew. Starkist tuna supply chain partly relies on forced labor, report finds. Workers allege involuntary labor and other abuses on Taiwan-flagged fishing boats that supply the U.S. brand, according to a report by Global Labor Justice. By Sammy Westfall, Rudy Liu, Joshua Yang, and Lauren Kaori Gurley. Migrant fishers and union organizers representing them say Starkist, a dominant canned tuna brand in the United States, buys albacore tuna for the U.S. market caught under working conditions that amount to forced labor, according to a report released Thursday. A 2.5-year investigation by the Washington-based rights organization Global Labor Justice, or GLJ, collected accounts by migrant workers of involuntary labor over the past 5 years aboard Taiwanese fishing boats that supply the company, with alleged abuses that include allowing serious injuries resulting in severed fingers or vision loss to go untreated, recruitment fees that trap workers in debt, and months at sea without contact with the outside world. The report focuses on Starkist's Pacific albacore supply chain, which relies heavily on the work of majority Indonesian migrant fishers in Taiwan's small-scale, distant water, long-line fleet. Among the 92 migrant fishers interviewed for the report, who worked on 37 vessels, forced labor indicators were present in all cases. Of those, 62 fishers on 27 vessels had evidence sufficient to meet the definition of forced labor set by the International Labor Organization, a UN agency, the report said. The agency defines forced labor as involuntary work performed under threatening or coercive conditions. The 11 indicators of forced labor include abuse of vulnerability, deception, retention of identity documents, abusive working and living conditions, excessive overtime, and others. Fishers, represented by FOSPI-PMFU, the largest migrant fishers union in Taiwan, who cooperated in research for the report, are demanding that StarKist negotiate directly with the workers to enter a binding agreement to protect labor rights in light of the findings. StarKist did not respond directly to a request for comment on the findings. Michelle Faist, the head of corporate affairs for the company, referred the Washington Post to a statement from the National Seafood Association on our behalf. The National Seafood Association takes allegations of worker mistreatment seriously, Gavin Gibbons of the organization, a seafood industry trade organization that changed its name from the National Fisheries Institute this month, said in an email, "Our members are committed to a value chain that is free from labor abuses. Allegations of specific, actionable concerns should be reported to law enforcement and regulators right away. Immediacy and specificity aids the seafood community and in-country authorities in taking meaningful action where there are genuine concerns." In its code of conduct, StarKist says that its seafood is responsibly sourced and that forced labor is prohibited. Headquartered in Reston, Virginia, StarKist is a wholly owned subsidiary of the South Korean conglomerate Dongwon Industries, which acquired it in 2008. GLJ said it filed a complaint against Dongwon on Thursday with the South Korean government office responsible for monitoring the corporation's compliance with Organizations for Economic Cooperation and Development supply chain due diligence guidelines. Sang-jin Park, CEO of Dongwon Industries, forwarded the post request for comment to StarKist CEO in an email exchange. All fishers interviewed for the investigation reported their passports had been held while they were at sea and all worked under visas linking them to their employers, the report said. Many had experienced debt that compelled them to stay on the job regardless of conditions. The report said that nearly all worked excessive overtime despite Taiwanese regulations that typically require at least 10 hours of rest in a 24-hour period for foreign fishers. The report alleges a foreseeable and structural risk affecting the entire supply chain. While most of the workers spoke with GLJ on the condition of anonymity, six spoke for attribution about violations they say they faced while on vessels linked to StarKist supply chain. Three of them spoke with the Post as well. In a global seafood industry rife with structural labor exploitation, tuna fishing is notoriously dangerous. Distant water fishing vessels operate on the high seas for months with small crews. Fishers spend hours applying bait onto hooks on miles of fishing lines, then cast those out to sea, wait hours, and haul them back aboard one hook at a time. Then it's a process of killing, cleaning, and storing the fish, and getting the bloodied deck ready for the before the cycle begins again. Altogether, the process takes 15 to 24 hours, with rust often taking place in 3 to 5 hour windows, the report said. If you want to talk about forced labor, there is forced labor, one of the fishers, Audrey Nelwan, 53, said in an interview from his home in Bitung, Indonesia. He still has a cloudy eye after an injury he suffered aboard a vessel, he said. We got about 3 hours of sleep each night. We worked nonstop, and if there was an accident, they ignored it. In 2021, Nelwan was working aboard the Taiwan flag vessel Qin Yu Cheng No. 6 when a fishing line snapped, sending a hook right into his right eye, which filled with blood. He said the captain refused his request for medical care and the crew had no Wi-Fi to call for help. After being threatened with a pay cut, Nelwan returned to work as his vision faded. By the time Nelwan reached a hospital nearly 2 months after the injury, he was blind in his right eye. He said his family went into debt paying for follow-up surgeries. In April 2025, another fisher, Abdul Roni, 29, who said working out of Taiwan would effectively double his salary, was pulling in a fishing net when his hand was caught in a rotating pulley, he said. Roney wasn't wearing gloves. His middle finger was completely severed, and two other fingers were broken. It was very painful, and I only remember that I cried, Roney said. Roney asked his captain to dock in Guam, 2 days away, so he could receive treatment, but the captain's superiors refused, Roney said. It wasn't until 11 days later that the vessel docked in Taiwan and Roney's wound was treated. A photo shared by GLJ shows what the group says is his mangled hand covered in blood with a makeshift tourniquet applied. Layers in the supply chain, from fishers to vessel owners and agencies to suppliers to multinational companies that sell tuna, obfuscate how conditions are monitored and dealt with, the report alleges. GLJ's investigation identified 313 vessels in Starkist Pacific Albacore supply chain. Of those, 162 were identified as Taiwan-flagged or Taiwanese-owned vessels. To identify Starkist-linked vessels in an opaque global-spanning supply chain, the team referenced Fishery Progress, a sustainability tracker to which Starkist and other companies report the list of vessels from which they source fish. They also used satellite data that tracked what vessels offloaded at Starkist Samoa, the company's canning facility in Pago Pago, American Samoa. The Post confirmed that vessels on which Nell Wan, and Roney said they were fishing at the time of their injuries were included on a Starkist-provided list of its registered vessels on Fishery Progress. FOSPI union leaders have attempted to contact Starkist twice with no response, they said. So often fishers facing forced labor are presented as helpless victims and fixes are carried out on their behalf, but without their participation, said Jennifer Gordon, a professor who studies employment, labor, and immigration law at the Fordham School of Law. In this case, the dynamic is somewhat different because the workers have organized a union and are offering to engage with Starkist to negotiate an agreement to improve conditions. According to the Food and Agricultural Organization of the United Nations, worldwide annual fishing fatalities exceed 32,000. Many more are injured at sea, sometimes permanently, and others fall ill amid the poor conditions and lack of rest. Agencies that recruit fishers sometimes hold on to official documents, including birth certificates and national ID cards, as leverage to ensure fishers complete the hiring process once they start it, even if it lands them in debt servitude, according to the report. In some cases, the report found migrant fishers have to pay high upfront recruitment or administrative fees before the hiring process, creating a debt that must be repaid on board. A 2023 FOSPI survey among a broader group of fishers found that the average total cost was $817, in some cases exceeded $1,500. The fees can take months to repay. Many foreign fishers said they were given vague contracts at the last minute after they had committed to flight and visa costs. In most of the documented cases, captains held on to the fishers' passports, violating International Labor Organization guidelines. Nearly every fisher interviewed said he had worked in excess of the international standard of 14 hours daily. Many described working 16 to 22 hours a day, 7 days a week. Fishers reported sleeping on stacked planks and showering only with the seawater hose used to clean the deck, causing skin conditions. Many go 3 to 10 months without stopping at a port and without internet to communicate with the outside world, which makes reporting violations or switching vessels difficult, if not impossible. Some reported waiting months to be paid. Taiwanese rules for migrant fishers require vessel operators to provide basic protections, but labor advocates say those can be difficult to enforce on vessels that spend months at sea, where workers may have little contact with regulators or effective channels for filing complaints. The U.S. Labor Department routinely lists Taiwan's fish industry as among those that it has reason to believe produce goods with forced labor. Taiwan's Fisheries Agency said it has continued to strengthen protections for foreign fishers, including enacting legal reforms and an action plan to protect their labor rights. Taiwan conducts labor rights inspections covering more than half of distant water fishing vessels each year, it said. Last year, 4 Indonesian fishers filed a federal lawsuit against Bumblebee Foods, a different U.S.-based canned tuna giant, accusing the company of knowingly benefited from forced labor on ships operated by its suppliers. U.S. law prohibits the import of goods produced under forced labor conditions. The Trump administration has made enforcement a stated priority, specifying it as such in an executive order in June. Drew?
1: Thank you. Why some Jewish leaders say they want to stop using the word Zionism. This is an article by Michelle Boorstein. As the word Zionism has grown more controversial, used by critics of Israel to represent everything they believe is wrong about the Jewish state, some Jewish leaders are asking whether the term should be abandoned. The word Zionism is dead, reads the cover of the spring issue of the Jewish magazine Moment. Jonah Platt, host of one of the biggest Jewish podcasts, last month said the term should be put out to pasture. Around the same time, a consultant to a major Jewish umbrella group lost his job after he urged young Jewish leaders to avoid Zionism and instead use words that have an agreed-upon meaning. Debates about Zionism and its definition have gone on since the late 1800s, which was the start of the political and nationalistic movement aimed at creating a Jewish homeland. Theodore Herzl, considered the founder of modern Zionism, argued that anti-Semitism made it impossible for Jews to assimilate in Europe and that they needed their own state in their biblical homeland. But violence and mass displacement of Palestinians when Israel was created and the later occupation by Israel of Palestinian territory became central to how Israel's critics defined the term. The dichotomy is being discussed in sermons at some synagogues during the Jewish high holidays. Rosh Hashanah, the Jewish New Year, was last weekend, and Yom Kippur, the Day of Atonement, starts Sunday night. Rabbi Amy Schwartzman, leader of Rodef Shalom, Virginia's largest Jewish congregation, said she will include Zionism in her talk on Yom Kippur about the global Jewish future. The current discussion reminds me of the word patriotism, she said. How hard it is to connect with this word while trying to love our country and criticize it at the same time. Rodef Shalom recently held a mediated community dialogue about Zionism to help people from different perspectives hear one another. People identified as Zionist, as well as anti-Zionist, non-Zionist, post-Zionist, progressive Zionist, and troubled Zionist. Congregants with the strongest view from all sides didn't come, Schwartzman said, which she saw as a discouraging sign that some Jews can't hold space long enough to engage in dialogue on what has become a deeply painful topic. Some of Israel's strongest critics see the term Zionism and the Jewish state itself as inherently oppressive and undemocratic. For them, the debate over whether the Jewish community should use the term is more of a public relations issue. It's not substantive, it's very cosmetic, it's not about rethinking, can an ethno-state be democratic, said Rabbi Alyssa Wise, a longtime activist for Palestinian rights and founding director of Rabbis for Ceasefire, which began after the Hamas attacks on Israel in October 2023 and the subsequent Israeli invasion of Gaza. In this moment, Zionism means one thing, and it means the policy of Jewish supremacy in Israel. But for other Jewish leaders, the word and the movement remain a core part of what it means to be Jewish. Rabbi Lauren Sykes, leader of Merkaz, the Zionist part of conservative Judaism, said the word means simply the right of self-determination of the Jewish people in our ancient homeland. We refuse to concede the term to those on the extremes who seek to define it in terms of Jewish supremacy, he said in a statement. Zionism does not mean supporting a particular government, party, or policy. Rather, it requires only supporting the existence of Israel. Zionism has always had many different definitions and aims. Some religious Zionists saw it as the Jewish yearning in the Bible for Jerusalem. Secular Zionists defined it as Jewish self-determination, freedom, and the desire to be masters of their own destiny. The right-wing movement in control of Israel today sees the expansion of Jewish control into the West Bank as a demonstration of Zionism. Before the 1940s, Zionism was not a majority movement among Jews, said Derek J. Pensler, director of the Center for Jewish Studies at Harvard University, the author of multiple books on Zionism. Some Orthodox Jews felt it was God's role to establish Israel when a Messiah comes, and that the political state was blasphemous. Socialist Jews thought Zionism was a distraction from the goal of overthrowing capitalism. There were anti-assimilationist Jews who didn't want to identify as members of a Jewish nation. After the Holocaust and the founding of Israel, Pensler said, most Jews thought of Zionism with pride and connection. The word Zionism did not carry any automatic standing regarding the Palestinians. It could accommodate anything. To many critics of Israel, however, the term increasingly represented oppression of the Palestinian people. In 1975, the United Nations passed a Soviet and an Arab League-backed resolution equating Zionism with racism over the objections of Israel, the United States, and some other countries. The resolution was revoked in 1991, but Israel's critics continued to denounce Zionism. Their characterization gained momentum after Israel's devastating invasion of Gaza following the October 7, 2023 Hamas attack. Today, a small group of Americans, Jewish and otherwise, call themselves anti-Zionist, even though surveys show that most U.S. adults don't know what the term means. Researchers say that self-identified anti-Zionists include people who oppose the existence of the State of Israel, as well as people critical of the Israeli government and military. Jewish leaders who are questioning the word Zionism offer various reasons. Some feel it is moot because Israel is already well established. Some note the lack of consensus on the word's meaning. Others say the word has been co-opted by Israel's enemies. In her Moment essay, CEO and editor-in-chief Nadine Epstein argued that the word should have gone away after 1948. She said in an interview that today, if people say Zionism, they should define it. If you must use it because you hate it or love it, you need to think before it comes out of your mouth, what am I trying to say? How is the person I'm speaking to perceiving this? Rabbi Rick Jacobs, leader of the Union for Reform Judaism, said what's clear is that the term has become demonized and drained of what it once meant. He still describes himself as a Zionist, which he defines as meaning, I support Israel's right to exist as a Jewish, democratic, pluralistic society, and also that one day, please God soon, a peaceful resolution for Israel and Palestinian dignity. Matt Berger, a communications consultant, lost his job with the Jewish Federation of North America, an umbrella organization of dozens of regional Jewish community groups, after he told a JFNA conference to avoid using the word Zionism, according to the Jerusalem News Syndicate. Berger and the JFNA declined to comment on the incident, but Berger said in an interview that Jews have to recognize that the term is misunderstood and right now too often is being used as a negative synonym for Jews. He said Jewish people are increasingly speaking of Israel's right to exist rather than Zionism. Similarly, the language around fighting anti-Semitism is also changing, and people instead stressing the need to stop Jewish hate. Seth Pinsky, CEO of the 92nd Street Y, a New York community center with Jewish roots, said the word Zionism has become taboo, in part because there is an active movement seeking to discredit Zionism. Questions about whether a democratic state can have a Jewish character, Pinsky said, are the same questions we're asking about what it means to be an American. France is asking what it means to be French. Germany is asking what it means to be German. In a June AP-NORC poll, 73% of U.S. Jews said that they support Israel as a Jewish state, compared with 37% of adults overall. The poll also found that only 23% of U.S. Jews said the word Zionist described them extremely or very well. A Washington Post survey last year found 96% of U.S. Jews said Israel is vital to the long-term future of the Jewish people, even as significant numbers were critical of Israel's government and its actions against Palestinians. At the same time, an organization called the Jewish Diaspora Movement, founded in 2024 to create Jewish life that does not center allegiance to Israel, now has dozens of chapters scattered around the U.S. Penzler said he thinks the word Zionism still has a role to play in talking about the Jewish people and Jewish ethnic identity, even if it may become less prominent in communal discourse. It's Zion, a biblical word for an aspiration, he said. There's a reason why the word keeps getting used. Mike?
0: Thank you. Trump emphasizes crime in midterm push in North Carolina. The president made violent crime the central issue in his first large-scale outdoor rally this year and cites the GOP's 1988 Willie Horton attack ad on Democratic nominee Michael S. Dukakis by Isaac Arnsdorf, Catherine Doyle, and Cleve R. Wootson, Jr. President Donald Trump invoked the infamous Willie Horton attack ad from 1988 and emphasized violent crime in gruesome detail while campaigning in North Carolina for U.S. Senate candidate Michael Whatley, a Republican, against former Governor Roy Cooper, a Democrat. Wednesday's rally on an airport tarmac in Gastonia, just west of Charlotte, featured clips of assaults, mugshots of accused criminals, and graphic descriptions of crimes, even as the president touted historically low offense rates during his second term. Trump said he was borrowing from the playbook that Republicans used in the 1988 presidential campaign to portray the Democratic nominee, Michael S. Dukakis, as soft on crime. Historians have widely viewed the Willie Horton ad, which featured a man who absconded while on a furlough from prison and went on to commit other crimes, as having played on racist tropes. Same exact thing, Trump said. He added about the Horton ad, "They put it on just like we're putting this on because we have to make sure that Michael Whatley gets into office." Crime has dominated recent advertising in the North Carolina race. The main GOP Senate Super PAC, which said it reserved $71 million in advertising to help Whatley, has been hammering Cooper with spots highlighting criminals released early during the coronavirus pandemic who went on to reoffend. The releases resulted from a court order won by the American Civil Liberties Union in a lawsuit that Cooper's administration resisted. One of the ads goes after Cooper based on a murder that occurred in South Carolina. On Wednesday, Trump falsely accused Cooper of responsibility for releasing a man named DeCarlos Brown Jr., who allegedly stabbed 23-year-old Ukrainian refugee Irina Zarutska on a light rail train last year. State prison officials told local media that Brown left custody because he completed his sentence. Whatley has trailed Cooper, a two-term governor who has won six statewide elections in North Carolina, in public polling throughout the race. Cooper's campaign pointed out that the first Trump administration also released inmates to reduce crowding during the pandemic. Independent fact-checkers have called these attacks false, Cooper spokesman Jordan Monahan said. Michael Whatley is getting desperate, and it's shameful that he's using heinous crimes to try to deceive North Carolinians. Even as Trump emphasized brutal crime, he also cheered current historically low crime rates. Violent crime began dropping nationwide during President Joe Biden's tenure and has continued to go down during Trump's, in contrast to 1998, when violent crime was nearing an all-time high. Wednesday's event was Trump's first large-scale outdoor rally this year and his first foray into campaigning since last week's Republican midterm convention after spending the weekend at his Ireland golf course. Super PACs run by his advisors have rapidly booked more than $137 million of airtime since Labor Day, including in North Carolina and other key Senate battlegrounds. Republicans have anxiously waited for Trump to step up his traveling and spending in the midterms, while at the same time struggling with how they might establish some distance from the unpopular president. "I didn't have to be here tonight," Trump said on Wednesday, "but I wanted to be here for Michael." While crime was his central message, Trump also acknowledged the economic concerns that polls consistently show are voters' top priority. He conceded that Americans were paying higher gas prices because of his attack on Iran, but argued the cost was justified. "It's a very inexpensive price to pay for what we've done," he said. Trump's speech on Wednesday heavily reprised his keynote address from the midterm convention in Dallas, including attempting to tie Cooper to progressive and Democratic socialist primary winners in other states and renewing a pledge to send citizens $5,000 dividends if Republicans keep control of Congress. The White House has not explained how the dividends would be structured or paid for. The idea has gotten a chilly reception from GOP lawmakers. As part of the crime focus, Trump brought the nation's top law enforcement official, Attorney General Todd Blanche, to the event. Justice Department policy in previous administrations advised officials against participating in campaign events to avoid perceptions of political interference in prosecutions. Blanche also spoke at the GOP convention last week. Trump's visit comes a day after First Lady Melania Trump traveled to northwestern North Carolina, where she visited Mountain View Elementary School in Jefferson as part of an initiative promoting the use of artificial intelligence in education. She announced that students in Ashe County would receive 100 NVIDIA Jetson Orin Nano developer kits and subscriptions to an AI learning platform for about 1,500 students. The First Lady's visit also recognized the community's recovery from Hurricane Helene, which devastated parts of Western Carolina 2 years ago. On Wednesday, Trump falsely claimed he visited the storm-stricken state the following day after the hurricane. He visited more than 3 weeks later on October 21st. The state's Republican senators criticized the Trump administration last year for delaying approved relief and recovery funding. Roy Cooper led North Carolina through several major catastrophic storms, activating emergency resources, keeping families safe, and securing significant state and federal funding for recovery, Monahan said. Cooper will work with leaders in both parties to fast-track federal funding to ensure Western North Carolina gets every federal dollar it's owed. Drew?
1: Thank you. Why Karl Rove, a father of the modern Texas GOP, is voting for a Democrat. This is an article by Karen Tomalty. Legendary Republican operative Karl Rove has said that he plans to do something in November that for him is radical. For the first time since 1994, he will vote for a Democrat. His reason, as Rove explained in his Wall Street Journal column Wednesday, is the unsubtle racism and nativism regularly expressed by Beau French, the GOP's nominee for a seat on the powerful Texas Railroad Commission, which regulates the oil and gas industry. The final straw for Rove was when, after the University of Texas at Austin's stunning win Saturday night over top-ranked Ohio State, French posted a photo of jubilant brown-skinned students celebrating and wrote, "I heard UT graduation this year looked like this. I don't believe it. The problem is now obviously far worse than anyone imagined." Rove wrote, "These people are diminishing the Republican Party, not building it. I'll have no part of it." So he will vote for Democrat John Rosenthal. French's comment brought denunciations from many Texas Republicans, including the state's lame duck U.S. Senator John Cornyn. But two powerful and influential party leaders, both of whom are on the ballot this year, were notable for their refusal to condemn French. Governor Greg Abbott, without addressing French's comment directly, issued a statement saying it was not my message, but also boasted that Texas leads the country in having the toughest immigration laws of any state in America and in freezing H-1B visas at our universities. Attorney General Ken Paxton, who trounced Cornyn in the U.S. Senate primary, responded by accusing his Democratic opponent, State Representative John Tallarico, of racism. Rove would understand better than most that the modern Republican Party in Texas did not start out this way, nor did it reach this point overnight. He is best known as George W. Bush's bare-knuckled chief political strategist, whom Bush credited in his presidential reelection victory speech as the architect. But starting decades before that, Rove was instrumental in making Texas the Republican stronghold it is today. When Rove arrived in the Lone Star State from Virginia as a direct mail consultant in the late 1970s, the GOP held exactly one statewide office. By the time he left for Washington with Bush in 2001, Republicans were sitting in all 29 of those positions. Most of those officials, including the governor, lieutenant governor, and both senators, had at one time or another employed Rove. But where Bush and Rove espoused compassionate conservatism as their brand of politics, the party left behind in Texas has since taken hard turns to the right, nowhere more drastically than on immigration. Texans traditionally took a live-and-let-live attitude toward peaceful residents who were living without documentation in their midst. Illegal immigration helped shape the state's culture and drive its economy. In 2001, for instance, Texas had passed a first-in-the-nation law allowing qualified undocumented residents who had lived and attended high school in Texas to pay lower in-state tuitions at state colleges. The law's passage had the support of virtually the entire legislature, including all but two Republicans in the House and three in the Senate. We must say to every Texas child learning in a Texas classroom, we don't care where you came from, but where you're going, and we're going to do everything we can to help you get there. And that vision must include the children of undocumented workers, said then-Governor Rick Perry several months later. When Perry was running for the 2012 Republican presidential nomination, he touted the in-state tuition law and said of its opponents, led by eventual nominee Mitt Romney, who criticized it, "I don't think you have a heart." However, that law went by the wayside in 2025 when President Donald Trump's Justice Department filed a lawsuit against it, which was quickly and enthusiastically joined by the state. Today, I entered a motion along with the Trump administration opposing a law that unconstitutionally and unlawfully gave benefits to illegal aliens that were not available to American citizens, Paxton said in a statement at the time. Ending this discriminatory and un-American provision is a major victory for Texas. Nor was that the only question on which Texas Republicans took a U-turn with regard to immigration. In 2012, for instance, the state party adopted as part of its platform a business-backed Texas solution, calling for a national guest worker program. At its convention 2 years later, the party voted to remove that plank. Alarm over illegal immigration grew in Texas with the rise of the Tea Party movement a decade and a half ago and increasing drug gang violence on its border. It was fanned by Trump and the Biden administration's inaction regarding the massive influx of migrants that sparked chaos on the border during its watch. With that, we're just about out of time. This has been Mike and Drew with a September 18th edition of The Washington Post. Please be safe. Have fun. We'll catch up next week.
2: There are many technology products that make life a little easier in managing household chores. And here's one. Colorino Color Identifier and Light Detector, which discerns and clearly announces up to 150 shades of color, not just red, but pale red, light red, dark red. Plus, it also detects the presence of light and indicates intensity and proximity by an audio signal. It's a pocket-sized unit that can assist the blind and colorblind to accurately determine the ripeness of fruits and vegetables, and also to decorate the home with complementary colors. In operation, you simply hold the unit against the surface of an item, then touch a button to hear the exact color and shade announced. And for light detection, simply hold the unit in the air and press another button, and you'll hear a high-pitched tone for bright light and a low-pitched tone for a dim light. The unit measures about 4 3/8 inches by 2 inches. The unit operates on two AAA batteries, which are included, along with a zippered carrying case. You can find it at maxiaids.com.
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6: Hello, I'm Emily Saunders. You are listening to Chris Radio. During this hour, I will be reading news and commentaries from the New York Times. We begin with our first article. From the headlines, fuel riots spread around the world, and Trump approves $2.8 billion arms sale to Israel. Plus, the Russian businessman who rented an island for Donald Trump Jr. Here's what we're covering. Rising fuel prices set off anger and protests around the world. By Damian Cave. House directs Trump to halt war with Iran or secure Congress's approval. By Robert Jemison. Trump approves $2.8 billion arms sale to Israel, including 40,000 one-ton bombs. By Michael Crowley and Edward Wong. Senate votes to block crypto bill in major blow to the industry. By David Yaffe Bellany. Russian businessman paid for Donald Trump Jr.'s lavish wedding after party. By Ben Protess. It's poll watcher training season. Distrust is on the lesson plan. By Tiffany Hsu. In the age of AI, some in China wonder if learning English is worth the trouble. By Tiffany May and Barry Wang. Rising fuel prices set off anger and protests around the world. From Indonesia to Guatemala to Syria, shortages and price increases are leading to protests and blackouts. By Damian Cave, reporting from Ho Chi Minh City, Vietnam. The world is furious again over rising energy prices caused by the American-Israeli war against Iran. Since the latest surge pushed oil above $100 a barrel, protesters have burned tires and cars in Guatemala and Syria to express their rage. Portugal's roads have featured cars crawling in protest with horns honking after diesel reached a record high of more than $9 a gallon. And especially in the developing countries of Asia, which are heavily reliant on Middle Eastern energy and deep in debt from earlier efforts to offset the war's impacts, transport systems and governments are facing another round of enormous strain. Fuel shortages and long lines at the pump are slowing economies, along with strikes by taxi drivers and laborers who see no point in working when earnings barely cover energy costs. Many countries are confronting a difficult question. Is it riskier to pass on price increases to a combustible public, accelerating inflation, or bolster subsidies and aid that would drive up public debt and possibly threaten the stability of national currencies? How much fiscal capacity does Asia or the developing world have in general to manage this geopolitical crisis? Said Sana Jaffrey, a lecturer at the Australian National University, who researches conflict and state building in Asia. Quote, what happens to global financial markets when that capacity starts to run out? At some point, she added, it's going to become everyone's problem. Here are some global flashpoints the New York Times is monitoring. Indonesia. In Makassar, South Sulawesi, residents this week reported shortages of cooking gas, rolling blackouts, and a sudden move toward gasoline rationing. Across the provincial capital, drivers pushed motorbikes with empty tanks or left them in long lines near pumps with nothing to give. Taxi drivers held a protest on Monday against a new rationing system organized by odd and even license plate numbers. Tensions have also been rising in Yogyakarta in Java. Students demonstrated against surging fuel prices on Monday. only to have their rally broken up by aggressive pro-government organizations. Discussions about ending subsidized fuel access for wealthy and middle-class households have been intensifying. The government's calculations before the war assumed oil prices would be at around $70 a barrel, and public debt has soared since the conflict started. The Philippines.

and quietly protesting by not working, a trend also popping up elsewhere. In Vietnam over the weekend, drivers with Grab, a ride-hailing app, called for a boycott to protest low pay caused in part by rising fuel costs. Modesto Floranda, the leader of a 70,000-strong group of Filipino bus drivers and owners, said that working 15 to 18 hours a day now only earns enough for a single meal. The government has offered one-time payments of about $80 to public transportation drivers. It's not enough, he said. Guatemala. Transport workers and indigenous activists marched through the streets of Guatemala City recently, demanding more stopgap measures like price caps and subsidies. Some groups have called for a suspension of fuel taxes and a shift away from fossil fuels, which critics see as a source for elite enrichment and environmental damage. Farmers across Latin America, heavily reliant on diesel for tractors, have been especially frustrated. At one recent march in Guatemala, where videos showed a thick throng of workers, an organizer with a megaphone characterized the economic struggle as a contest between governments and the wealthy and everyone else. They are in a place of luxury. That's why they don't think about our misery, hunger, or the cost of the basic food needs of the working class, he said. We will also continue to put pressure on them. A few days later, in Villanueva, just south of the capital, videos showed cars set ablaze in the streets. Portugal. Organizing mainly on social media, Portuguese drivers gathered last week for several buzenios, protests with cars driving slowly while honking. They caused traffic jams across several key thoroughfares, including the 25 de Abril Bridge in Lisbon. In a sign of growing frustration with large oil and gas interests, one vehicle convoy blocked access to roads near a major refinery in Sines, according to a local news site. Naomi Hossein, a political sociologist at the University of London who has studied the impacts of energy shocks, said that it was common for people to assume that fossil fuel costs and inflation rise, quote, because of collusion between political elites and businesses. There are good reasons to believe that untamed inflation is pushing voters to the right, she said. Centrist governments don't seem to be able to do much to protect people against these shocks, and there are no realistic left alternatives in most places. So one consequence is it's feeding populism. Bangladesh. Bangladesh imports more than 90% of the petroleum it uses, and most of it comes from the Middle East. Shortages in the liquid natural gas needed to produce electricity have led to rationing and the temporary closure of garment factories, the main engine of the country's economy. Many turned to diesel after the war in Iran started in February, only to see those prices now rising. Robio Hassan Mehedi, an officer at a garment factory in Bangladesh's garment hub, Ghazipur, said Tuesday that power cuts are now happening four or five times a day. Several hours of work stoppage, multiplied by dozens of factories and thousands of workers, is now the norm. Nahid Islam, an opposition leader, said in a protest rally in Dhaka last month that the crowds were marching in part, quote, against those who are forming syndicates around gas, oil, and electricity and trying to increase prices, end quote. Sri Lanka. Sri Lanka's government sets fuel prices each month, but fuel distributors that sell to gas stations have started restricting supply as they wait for an expected surge. They're operating at a loss, Kumara Rajapaksa, the chair of the Filling Station Owners Association, told reporters on Monday. Anura Karunathilaka, Sri Lanka's energy minister, said that officials were considering whether to raise official prices and add subsidies. The country's debt to gross domestic product ratio is already among the highest in the developing world. Syria.

0: Syria. Just a few hours after the government said that it would temporarily raise prices for gasoline, diesel, and other petroleum products by as much as 40%, Syrians took to the streets. Angry crowds in several cities gathered in squares, blocked traffic, and set tires on fire, calling for the price surge to be canceled. In one video posted online, a man poured what he said was gasoline over his head and threatened to set himself on fire before a crowd intervened. Government officials said that they had no choice but to raise prices because of the war. House directs Trump to halt war with Iran or secure Congress's approval. It was the fifth time that a chamber of the Republican-controlled Congress has voted to rein in President Trump's war powers as discontent with the conflict grows among voters. By Robert Jemison, reporting from the Capitol. The House on Tuesday voted for a third time to direct President Trump to end the war in Iran or seek explicit authorization to continue it, delivering another bipartisan rebuke to his handling of the conflict as fighting in the region continues and American voters increasingly disapprove. Seven Republicans joined Democrats in supporting the resolution, which does not carry the force of law but seeks to compel the administration to either halt the operation or win a vote of Congress approving it. But the action in the Republican-led chamber was the latest sign of frustration on Capitol Hill over the ongoing conflict and its domestic impacts, including high gas prices, weeks before midterm elections in which control of Congress is at stake. Lawmakers voted 220 to 204 in favor of the resolution, which was offered by Representative Seth Moulton, Democrat of Massachusetts, and a combat veteran, who said the war with Iran, quote, has not only failed, but backfired. Mr. Moulton and his colleagues pointed to depleted munitions, stockpiles, rising energy costs, and a far lengthier war than the weeks-long foray that Mr. Trump and Defense Secretary Pete Hegseth promised when they began bombing Iran at the end of February. Several of the Republicans who broke with the majority of their colleagues to vote in favor had done so on previous votes, including Representatives Tom Barrett of Michigan, Warren Davidson of Ohio, Brian Fitzpatrick of Pennsylvania, and Thomas Massie of Kentucky. They were joined by Representatives Nancy Mace of South Carolina and Marionette Miller Meeks and Zach Nunn, both of Iowa, who previously opposed efforts to restrict military operations against Iran. With the negotiating window closed, sustained combat operations now require congressional authorization, Mr. Nunn, a combat veteran, said in a statement after the vote. He also noted that among the 18 U.S. service members who have been killed since the war began, two were from his home state. Quote, Congress owes them, their families, and every American in uniform clear objectives and constitutional oversight. It was the latest move by Democrats to highlight Republican backing for the war as polls show it is increasingly unpopular with the voters they need to maintain their majorities in Congress. A national poll conducted this month by the New York Times and Siena University found that the conflict, which has driven gas prices above $4 a gallon, is weighing down the president's approval rating, with more than three-quarters of independent voters saying they disapproved of his handling of the war, along with nearly a quarter of those who supported Mr. Trump in 2024. Democrats who backed the measure said the president had circumvented Congress in violation of the Constitution to unilaterally undertake an overseas war for which the administration has provided no clear direction, timetable, or set of objectives. This Congress has not authorized a war with Iran, and yet this administration has kept our troops in harm's way without a declaration of war, without an authorization from Congress, and without any plan for how to win or end the war, Representative Gregory W. Meeks of New York, the top Democrat on the Foreign Affairs Committee, said when the measure was debated on Monday evening on the House floor. Though the vote was the fifth time that a bipartisan majority in one chamber of Congress has voted to direct Mr. Trump to end the war, the president continues to refuse to involve the legislative branch, and shows no signs of winding down the military campaign. The Times Siena poll found that only 31% of likely voters approve of the war with Iran. Among Republicans, that figure is much higher, with 77% in favor. But among independent voters, a group that could play a critical role in the midterm elections, the numbers are even more lopsided, with only 21% of those polled approving of the war. Antipathy has grown as the conflict continues to affect both the global economy and energy costs in the United States. The average cost of diesel fuel reached a record $6 per gallon last week, and rising energy prices are affecting air travel, farming, and a number of sectors that have ripple effects for American consumers. The direct costs of the war from February 28 through August 1st reached roughly $38 billion, the Congressional Budget Office reported on Tuesday. But the figure was limited because the Pentagon declined to provide details about how much had been spent. The latest House rebuke of the war came as Republicans in the Senate were also growing more frustrated about the conflict. Senator Tom Tillis, a North Carolina Republican who has so far opposed efforts to rein in Mr. Trump on the war, said on Tuesday that he would now support such a measure. Quote, "It is time to be clear on the strategic objectives and start measuring results," Mr. Tillis said. "And that's not something that we've had since they started the conflict." Mr. Tillis initially backed the administration's assertion that congressional approval was not necessary, maintaining that Mr. Trump was within his constitutional authority to direct the military for 60 to 90 days without congressional approval. That period passed in the spring, but Mr. Tillis still deferred to the president. On Tuesday, he said that since the administration began characterizing the conflict as a war in mid-July, that started a two-month clock for Mr. Trump to secure authorization, which has now lapsed. "It is important to start saying we deserve an update," Mr. Tillis said. Quote, "Congress can be of assistance with this war effort if you inform us." You are listening to news and commentaries from the New York Times on Chris Radio. It's poll watcher training season. Distrust is on the lesson plan. Groups are preparing thousands of observers for midterm elections in November. Some volunteers are being conditioned to expect bad behavior. By Tiffany Sue, reporting from Reno, Nevada. Election observation is supposed to be boring, a routine way to confirm that voting is proceeding properly. The task is sometimes likened to waiting in a field for an alien landing. For years, political parties, congressional committees, think tanks, and nonpartisan civic groups have trained volunteers as election observers to witness, document, and occasionally challenge the democratic process. But as the November midterm elections approach, poll watching has become increasingly high stakes. While many of the trainings are neutral and informative, some are seeding distrust, priming participants with misinformed expectations for bad behavior, according to a review by the New York Times of dozens of training sessions and hundreds of instructional slides. One Republican-backed training claimed that elections carried, quote, "an incentive for fraud." An anti-Trump group created an election monitoring toolkit titled, quote, "Hands Off Our Vote." Other sessions advised on ways to counter, quote, "disinformation and scare tactics," imagined reacting to intimidation by immigration agents, and suggested that poll watchers surveil other poll watchers. Long lines, machine hiccups, and registration snarls are not unheard of on election day, and other problems could also arise. But generally, voting tends to be uneventful, and even the tenor of the poll watching trainings is unlikely to cause much trouble in the moment. However, their tone could lead to a deeper, longer-term erosion of faith in a system already under attack. If you tell people thousands of times that there's going to be a wrongdoing and someone sees a little bit of something that looks a little like what they've been primed to see as wrongdoing, but that is actually not in any way illegal, that absolutely can contribute to the broader misinformation, said Justin Levitt, a law professor at Loyola Marymount University, who worked at the White House and Justice Department under Democratic administrations. American elections have been steeped in suspicion for at least a decade, as President Trump and others have promoted the myth of widespread voter fraud. After the fractious 2020 election, lawmakers in multiple states introduced dozens of bills to expand the powers of poll watchers. This year, with control of Congress in play, the Department of Justice said it planned to dispatch, quote, a historic number of poll monitors around the country, including an estimated 1,000 volunteers in November. The Association of State Democratic Committees said on Monday that it planned to train at least 10,000 volunteers as, quote, democracy protectors, essentially poll watchers, to counter intimidation from immigration agents and other federal agents. Election observers are distinct from poll workers who run the elections. They can be positioned at voting locations, canvassing sites, or central counting facilities, and are defined and governed by rules that vary across more than 10,000 jurisdictions nationwide. In recent months, trainings for those volunteers have been held in small-town cafes, city churches, suburban office parks, and virtual webinars. Most of those reviewed by the Times were factual and instructive, but some framed poll watching as a form of policing rather than passive observation, as if catching misconduct was the priority and not a rarity. Several Republican-aligned groups framed poll watching as a way to root out mismanagement or deception. A training manual from the America First Policy Institute, a conservative think tank, told potential volunteers that they were, quote, a protective measure against error and fraud. In Michigan, where a Senate race is being hotly contested, one Republican candidate said on the radio that recruiting retired police officers and others as observers could make it, quote, harder to cheat. A live-streamed training last month for Republican poll watchers in Michigan told volunteers that they were, quote, part of this critical mission to ensure Republicans win. The online session covered the possibility that a voter might cheat with an absentee ballot and instructed volunteers to, quote, keep your eyes peeled, end quote, for those refusing to provide identification. We want our people overseeing these elections, the trainer said. Quote, for a long time, we've had Democrats that have run all these elections, and it's turned into a nightmare, so it's time that we take them back. Some Democratic-aligned groups presented poll monitors as a defense against attempts to restrict voter access. In July, progressive community organizers gathered hundreds of people for two, quote, constitutional observer trainings in Arizona, one at a flower-festooned event space usually occupied by weddings and quinceañeras. Using a 44-page slide deck, presenters laid out a theoretical situation in which the National Guard was deployed to polling locations in Phoenix and Tucson, accompanied by immigration agents, according to the organizers. The volunteers were responsible, organizers said, for, quote, standing against intimidation, misinformation, and voter suppression. In Ventura County, California, the local chapter of the League of Women Voters held an online election observation session late last year. A trainer told volunteers to, quote, keep in mind that other groups who are out there observing may have different motives as to why they are observing. One thing we might want to do is keep an eye out and see what the observers are also doing, the trainer added. In recent elections, some poll watchers have turned vigilante, often incensed by unsubstantiated conspiracy theories on the right about extensive non-citizen voting, foreign manipulation, and cheating via mail-in ballots. Partisan election monitors have stalked election officials and harassed voters, demanding to see identification, filming videos, and openly carrying firearms. Governor Mark Gordon of Wyoming, a Republican, pushed back last month against what he called, quote, aggressive, unexpected, disruptive, end quote, behavior by two election monitors from the Justice Department. He said they had tried to interview voters and examine voting machines. Mostly, Poll watcher trainings have urged restraint, cautioning volunteers not to interfere with the voting process. The New York State Democratic Party said its training this year covered, quote, de-escalation and conflict avoidance. A slide deck prepared last year for the Fairfax Republicans in Virginia warned, quote, no Rambo behavior. The group encouraged volunteers to, quote, walk in with the assumption that you are going to observe a well-run operation. Often, voting experts said, Americans assume that poll observation is a partisan exercise, though there are efforts to make the activity more unbiased. Francis Moore LaPay, a notable 82-year-old researcher of food policy and democracy, put out a playful video on social media last month in which she appealed for Generation Z to volunteer as nonpartisan poll monitors, calling the role, quote, a kind of vibe and, quote, such a sleigh. Democracy maxing, she said. The Nevada Election Observation Network, or NEON, is another nonpartisan program. The initiative, which focuses on collecting comprehensive statewide data about the election process, is funded by the Carter Center, a nonprofit organization that has observed elections around the world since 1989. The center, which is also propping up nonpartisan election observation initiatives in its native Georgia, as well as in Michigan, Montana, and New Mexico, convened several dozen community organizers in Reno late last month to teach them to recruit and educate election observers. They met in an airy, modern industrial Unitarian church with LGBTQ insignia on the walls, conchas, sweet bread on a tablecloth, and pamphlets about the nearby Hawk Fire, which had threatened to derail the training. Topics included accessibility issues for voters and how to navigate mail-in ballot procedures kept in flux by a legal fight with the Trump administration. Attendees introduced themselves as a burned-out social worker, a recovering politician, a former history teacher concerned about democratic decline, and representatives from rural areas and tribal reservations. One woman said she was certain that people would be caught attempting fraud at the polls. Another woman from Las Vegas said that it's good for people to police each other, make sure everyone's doing the right thing. Political silos and sensationalist rumors around elections risk causing voters to think that isolated problems at one site represent deeper rot on a larger scale, said Sarah Cooper, the Carter Center's Senior Associate Director for Democracy, who flew into Nevada from Washington, D.C. for the training. Most Americans really care deeply about our elections, she said. Quote, we are not here to represent any particular outcome, any particular party, any particular candidate. We just want to make sure that the elections are well run. Chris Radio needs your feedback. We welcome your suggestions and questions about our programming and any other topics you would like to hear. To share any comments, you can call 312-447-3439. 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Thank you for listening. EU offers to make Canada associate member as U.S. ties weaken for both. Canada and the European Union have been confronting an increasingly challenging relationship with the United States under President Trump. By Gina Smielek and Matina Stevis-Gridneff, reporting from Strasbourg, France. The European Union has invited Canada to work toward becoming the bloc's first associate member, a title meant to underscore Canada's growing closeness to the 27-nation union as both face deteriorating relationships with the United States. President Trump has waged a relentless trade war with Canada, challenging the nation's economy. The United States has pulled back support for NATO and Ukraine, leaving the European Union scrambling to shore up its defenses. That has left both looking for new partners as the alliances established after World War II shift. We must urgently reimagine our partnerships, said Ursula von der Leyen, the president of the European Union's executive arm, on Wednesday during a speech in Strasbourg, France. Mark Carney, the Prime Minister of Canada, was seated directly to Ms. von der Leyen's left as she made her address. "I would like to work with you on opening the door for Canada to be the first associate member of the European Union," Ms. von der Leyen told him. Though details remain scant, and the link-up is not a done deal, the announcement Wednesday was met with a standing ovation from lawmakers, and Mr. Carney and Ms. von der Leyen shook hands warmly as she made the announcement. Ms. von der Leyen said, "The proposal was, quote, not a partnership against anyone else, but for our common strength. But it is clear that Europe and Canada see themselves caught between a competitive China and at times hostile Trump administration. China, Russia, and the U.S. have turned their backs on international law," Barry Andrews, a member of the European Parliament from Ireland, said in a statement after Ms. von der Leyen's speech. Quote, "We need new allies." Mr. Carney gave a headline-grabbing speech at the World Economic Forum meeting in Davos, Switzerland this year, during which he argued that the world order that emerged from the Cold War was facing a, quote, rupture, not a transition, and that, quote, middle powers must act together because if we're not at the table, we're on the menu. Wednesday's announcement was a vivid demonstration of that strategy. Ms. von der Leyen did not lay out in detail what associate membership to the European Union might entail. But European diplomats and officials in recent days have made it clear that Canada and the European Union, which will meet for a summit at the end of October, are working toward closer cooperation on technology regulation, trade, and the supply of critical minerals. They are also working to team up on security and defense. Ms. von der Leyen highlighted that point in her remarks, noting that Europe had faced a recent series of drone incursions and other provocations, many of them attributed to Russia. "Hybrid threats facing Europe are less and less hybrid and less threats," she said on Wednesday. Ms. von der Leyen called for a European equivalent to a NATO provision that allows for the convening of defense-related meetings when a nation is threatened, known as Article 4. The European Union already has a little-known collective defense guarantee, but Ms. von der Leyen pitched, quote, "Europe's own Article 4 and said that when it was, quote, triggered by one member state, all member states would convene. She also called for a new leaders group, the European Security Council, that would include non-EU partners in Europe like Britain, Norway, and Ukraine, and also Canada. The push to bring Canada closer is likely to encounter roadblocks. EU member states have warned offering too many benefits to a would-be associate would diminish the value of full membership, for instance. As Mr. Carney navigates a historic low in his country's relationship with the United States, the destination for three-quarters of Canadian exports, he has been focused on bringing his country closer to the bloc. Since trade talks between Canada and the United States collapsed last month, the two countries have been locked in an intensified trade war. President Trump has also repeatedly called for Canada to become the 51st state, prompting a wave of patriotism among Canadians. By contrast, polls suggest that 4 out of 5 Canadians want Mr. Carney to bring the country closer to the European Union, and that more than half would like Canada to join the bloc as a member. Ottawa and Brussels already have a free trade agreement, and though the deal has not been approved by 10 of the 27 EU member states, about 90% of trade between European Union and Canada is tariff-free. Mr. Carney often calls Canada, quote, the most European non-European country. European Union leaders have spent years joking that it could join the bloc if only it were not on a far-flung landmass. "You're very welcome in this house, and I hope you're already feeling comfortable amongst the member states sitting here," Terry Rinke, a German politician who leads the Greens group in the European Parliament, said to Mr. Carney from the podium in Strasbourg on Wednesday, quote, "because we hope to see you there very often in the future." From Opinion, guest essay. "My dumb phone made my life better. It made everyone else's worse." by Stephanie H. Murray. Miss Murray is a contributing writer at The Atlantic and writes the newsletter Family Stuff. On a cloudy evening in June, after a leisurely dinner with an old friend, I told her I'd better call an Uber and pulled out my little black brick of a phone. "What is that?" she asked. "It's a light phone," I explained. "A dumb phone, essentially. And technically, I wasn't using it to order an Uber. It can't do that. But to call my husband to ask him to order one for me." Typically, after my husband orders the car, he texts me a screenshot with the license plate and wait time. This time, though, the picture didn't come through. I sent a throwaway text to see if I could prod the message out. Still nothing. Sheepishly, I called my husband back. It was after 10 p.m. The man just wanted to go to bed. I traded in my smartphone for a dumb phone. First an old school Nokia, then a Lightphone 3 over a year ago. And from a certain perspective, my experiment has been a success. I spend less time scrolling. My children are no longer in constant competition with X and Gmail for my attention. Life without a distraction machine at my fingertips feels lighter in the way I'd hoped. But with time, it's become hard to ignore the cost of my extended digital detox. Not to me, exactly, but to everyone else. I anticipated that not having a smartphone would make me more reliant on other people. Perhaps without Google Maps on hand, I'd have to ask an actual human for directions. And sure, that's happened. But I think it's more accurate to say that I've become more reliant on other people's smartphones. Instead of ordering from the bar or printing out movie tickets ahead of time, I inevitably wind up having somebody else scan the QR code menu or pull up the e-tickets. It's still smartphones all the way down. I've just exempted myself from the cost of carrying one around. Comparing notes with fellow dumb phone users, I've learned my experience is pretty common. Alex Dobrenko, a humorist and married father of two who gave an early iteration of the Lightphone a shot, told me that his wife bore the brunt of his Luddite lifestyle. She became something like his secretary, the person people contacted when struggling to reach Mr. Dobrenko, and the person Mr. Dobrenko called to email attendees when he was running late for a meeting. Katie Marquette, an audio producer and writer living on a farm in Maryland, told me that her dumb phone made replying to texts such a slog that she fell out of touch with several friends during the year she used it. And she found it impossible to keep up with the many text-based school and parent group chats where so much holiday party planning and playdate coordination takes place these days. I can relate. The very traits that make my phone such an effective means of disconnecting also make it an unreliable tool for getting in touch with me. By design, my phone doesn't do much, so I often forget to check or charge it. Plus, it's a bit clunky to use, so I'm slow to respond to messages. Even in real-life social situations, the fact that I don't have a smartphone means I am often little better than dead weight. Who's going to take the card payments at the school fundraiser? Who's going to double-check the restaurant's hours? Who's going to message the Airbnb owner to let her know we're on our way from the airport? The answer is always, not Steph. To forego smartphones in a world optimized for them is to become someone in constant need of accommodation, but for totally self-imposed reasons, like adopting a highly restrictive diet without any of the health issues that might justify the need to organize every dinner around it. At Miss Marquette's children's preschool, parents are expected to scan a QR code when they drop off and pick up their kids. Without a smartphone, she had to interrupt a teacher to manually check her children in and out. Quote, "It really wasn't fair to them, frankly," she said. Notably, It was not hard-hearted employers or faceless corporate overlords whom Mr. Dobrynko and Miss Marquette worried they were letting down. It was the people looking after their children, fellow parents, neighbors, and friends. More than anyone, it was their families. This is perhaps why, though family considerations were often the impetus for putting the smartphone down, they were also the reason for picking it back up. Foregoing a smartphone may allow you to feel more present with your loved ones in any given moment, but it also hamstrings your ability to actually be there for them during times of need. There were two moments that forced Mr. Dobrynko to recognize as much. First, his car broke down. When he called AAA, the service texted him a link he needed to open to confirm his location, something his dumb phone could not do. Then, just a few weeks later, his wife, who was pregnant with their second child, went into labor. It was a time when leaning on his wife to pick up the slack on household communication simply wasn't going to work. He switched the SIM card back at the hospital. Quote, "I haven't gone back since," he said. I don't think any of this means smartphone-free living is untenable. On the contrary, perhaps the only way for us to recreate a society in which we don't have to be tethered to these brain-rotting devices is for someone to take up the mantle of being a pain in the butt. After all, if no one is willing to opt out, to be the one customer without the ability to scan a QR code, or the one parent at school who can't be reached via app, then opting out becomes, well, not an option. Unlike most of those I spoke to for this piece, I have not reversed my decision to ditch my smartphone. Not yet, anyway. Throughout my interviews, I oscillated between the belief that my current setup is too selfish to last and the conviction that it is too blissfully liberating to give up. One night last month, I walked into my kitchen to find my phone sitting on the counter in a puddle of spilled water. I left it in a bowl of rice overnight, and it was working fine by morning. But during the intervening hours, I was forced to consider the possibility that I'd need a new phone. Only then did I realize my days without a smartphone are numbered. I signed up for life as a perpetual inconvenience once. I'm not sure I can do it again. A WNBA MVP sought direction in retirement. One word helps her find it. By Elise Devlin, reporting for The Athletic. Every December, Tamika Catchings asks herself two questions. What matters to me? And what impact do I want to have? Based on her answers, she chooses a single word that can embody it all. It becomes her, quote, word for the year, a way for her to streamline her everyday life. Catchings, 47, developed this process only after her decorated basketball career, WNBA MVP and champion, Olympic gold medalist, and a 2020 inductee into the Naismith Basketball Hall of Fame. After basketball, she said she needed to learn how to operate differently. Choosing one word to guide her each year became a starting point. And it was also the starting point of our conversation about the changes she's made in her second act. Note, responses have been edited for clarity and length. You started to frame all your goals around one word. What made you do this at that point in your life? As a pro athlete, your schedule is everything. For the most part, it was like, I get up at 6:30, I'm out at 6:45, and I'm at the gym by 7. It's very regimented. To me, thinking about your goals goes along with knowing what your schedule is. I'm 10 years removed now, and I still have this struggle. I don't have a consistent schedule every day. Every day is so different. So it's a little bit harder to be like, quote, okay, I'm going to achieve this. For me, being locked into one word gives you flexibility throughout life. My word for this year is intentional. Maximizing time, being intentional with family and friendships and the things that I'm engaged in, not just floating along. You can get into that mindset after basketball, Like, I don't have to go to work out. I don't want to go through this. Having that one word, focus, helps me stay a little more focused. How did that change things for you? Or maybe change the way you think? The goal every season was always to win the championship. Get better as an individual player, get better as a team, but win a championship. Now, you're not on a team. When I finished, my first role was the director of player programs and franchise development for Pacers Sports and Entertainment. I remember they sent me up to Fort Wayne for my junior league at the time. I remember going up there, and when I got back, they were like, quote, okay, did you send in your expense report? And I'm like, what the heck is that? The whole time I had no idea. How do I do this? There weren't any instructions. For so long, my whole life had been around the things I knew. I knew the steps that I needed to do to succeed on the court. Now you're flipped to the other side and you get thrust into a role and nobody really explains what you're supposed to do. You're learning, but it's like you're drinking water out of a fire hose. My perspective did change. The first time we had a game at home for the Fever, after shooting around, I was like, okay, I'll see you guys at the game. And they were like, where are you going? I said, well, I'll be back for the game. Like, no, there's a lot of work that needs to be done from shoot around time to game time. You don't get to just show up. As players, that's what we do. We show up. We do our shoot around. We go home. We get our nap. We get food. We get ready for the game. Come back to the gym. And you don't realize all the people that have put things together for us to show back up and not have to worry about anything else. I lived with blinders on. Rightfully so. That was my job. That was my profession. But I had to take those blinders off and really look at, okay, now what? I'm sure you learned a lot about yourself too. The first word I ever framed things around was grace. I had to give myself grace, honestly, because I'm such a perfectionist. I want things to be done the right way. I want things to be done at a high level. On the court, you're shooting 60%. You should be in the gym, no off days. My mindset was always that you need to operate at your best. And I think on the other side, because there are so many things I didn't know, I would get frustrated with myself. I had to learn to give myself grace and say, hey, you know what? You're learning this. Just like anybody else coming into this situation, they have to learn how to do the job. Some people have had way more experience, so they can do things quicker and get things done. You'll get there. Do you feel like your view on success changed? It's funny you ask, because I need to do a better job of celebrating the small successes. It's always like, okay, we accomplished this. Check. Now on to the next. The last time we talked, you said you were realizing now that if you don't reach all your goals, it's not necessarily a sign of failure. You just might be growing in other areas first before getting there. I am in such a different season now, too. I don't know if I told you this, but now we have a son. My husband and I have a son. Wow, congratulations. Thank you. So that has been going on, and we didn't announce it right away. We waited because in the beginning I was like, I just want to do something for us. I don't want to have to share with the world. Because I know the next question will be, well, how are you going to do all of that? Now we're introducing him, and he goes to different places with us. My life has changed. My perspective has changed. My time has changed. What I want to do has changed. What I am finding myself doing more is, wait, take a beat. It was always go, go, go, go, go. And my family would always be like, you're just so busy. You always got something. You don't have any spare time. I feel like that's something I've been more intentional about. And part of it is with our son. I want to be in his life. And I want to be there. It's important for me to be present. So I take a beat and am okay with it. Before, I would try to accommodate other people and other people's schedules, and now I'm okay saying, yeah, I don't have time. On the other side of things, is there anything from your basketball career that is still the same, or something that's never left you? Discipline and time management. Actually, I think with basketball, you get to a point where it's make the main thing the main thing. I do think that is the same thing for me as I get into motherhood, and I'm still doing speaking and commentating and all these different things. So my main thing right now is my son and my family. Everything else comes after that. But that's where the intentionality and the discipline come from. I'm not perfect, but I have found that from that basketball standpoint, it's definitely an area that is carried over. I always leave it open at the end. Is there anything else, when you reflect on your different careers and versions of yourself, that comes to mind? There was a year right after I finished basketball when I focused on not saying no and being open to trying new things. When you're a professional athlete, there are things you can't do. You can't ride scooters. There were many limitations in your contract. So early on, right when I retired, my focus was to be open to new things. I think that's really important, not only as a professional athlete transitioning, but for anybody transitioning. Sometimes we get so locked into, I have to do this. This is what I'm good at. I'm only going to do this. And then you don't open your horizons. I feel like that's important for all of us. The Life on the Other Side of the Game series is a part of a partnership with Prudential. The Athletic maintains full editorial independence. Partners have no control over or input into the reporting or editing process and do not review stories before publication. And Elise Devlin is a content producer for Peak, The Athletic's new vertical covering sports, leadership, personal development, and success. Before joining The Athletic, she worked as a TV news reporter and anchor for WSPA 7 News, a CBS affiliate. And from cooking, London Fog Cookies by Carolina Gellin. These oversized cookies capture the essence of a frothy bergamot-scented London Fog tea latte in every crumb. Start by infusing melted butter with a generous amount of Earl Grey tea, and if you like, culinary lavender, creating a flavor-packed foundation for the cookie dough. For a perfectly crisp exterior and a chewy, fudgy interior, bake the cookies until lightly golden and fragrant, with centers that still look a bit underbaked. Finish by topping the cookies with a delicate layer of milky, butter-laced vanilla frosting to mimic the vanilla foam floating on top of a London fog. Ingredients. Yields about 8 cookies that are 4.5 inches in diameter. For the cookies, 12 tablespoons of unsalted butter, 3 Earl Grey tea bags, or 1.5 tablespoons loose leaf tea, 1/2 teaspoon of culinary lavender, 1/2 cup + 2 tablespoons of granulated sugar, 1/2 cup packed light brown sugar, 2 teaspoons of vanilla extract, 1/2 teaspoon of kosher salt, 1.5 cups of all-purpose flour, 1 teaspoon of baking powder, 1/2 teaspoon of baking soda, 1 large egg. And for the glaze, 3 tablespoons of unsalted butter, 3/4 cups powdered sugar, 1 tablespoon of whole milk, and 1/2 teaspoon of vanilla extract, and salt. Preparation, step 1. In a small saucepan over medium heat, add the butter. Once the butter is mostly melted, cut open the tea bags, add the tea, and stir for a minute. Add the lavender if using. Then remove the pot from the heat. Steep, covered, for 10 minutes. Step 2. In a mixing bowl, combine the granulated sugar, brown sugar, vanilla, and salt. To a small bowl, add the flour, baking powder, and baking soda, and whisk to combine. Step 3. Without straining, pour the tea-infused butter over the sugar. Using a silicone spatula, vigorously stir to combine. Make sure the batter is not sizzling hot. Then add the egg and vigorously stir for 1 to 2 minutes to combine
1: while cooling down the batter. Add the dry ingredients and mix until there are no dry flour spots. Chill the cookie dough, uncovered, for 10 minutes in the refrigerator. Step 4. When ready to bake, divide the dough into 8 quarter cup balls. A 4 tablespoon scoop is helpful here. And place on the small sheet pan. You should have 8 balls, each weighing about 80 grams. Transfer the cookie balls to a small parchment-lined sheet pan or a large plate and freeze for 45 minutes uncovered until firm to the touch. Step 5, arrange racks in the upper and lower thirds of the oven. Heat the oven to 350 degrees. Line 2 large baking sheets with parchment paper. Arrange half of the frozen cookie dough on each sheet, leaving 5 inches between each cookie. Step 6, bake for about 16 minutes until the cookies look lightly golden and puffed up, while the centers still look a bit underbaked. Firmly knock the bottom of the pans against a hard, heat-proof surface a few times to flatten the cookies. Cool for 5 minutes, then transfer the cookies to a cooling rack to cool completely. Step 7, in a microwave-safe bowl, microwave the butter for about 30 seconds until very soft, but not completely melted. Add the sugar, milk, vanilla, and a tiny pinch of salt. Whisk until smooth. Step 8, drizzle 1 or 2 thick stripes of frosting on each room temperature cookie using a silicone spatula. Decorate with more lavender if you like. The glaze will take a moment to set and will maintain a softer consistency, so it's better if the cookies are not stacked right away. Store in an airtight container or zip-closed bag for up to 2 days. Tips: if using loose leaf tea, pulse in clean spice grinder until coarsely ground before using. Cultivated and processed to ensure safe consumption, culinary lavender has a palatable, less soapy flavor and can be found in specialty stores, local lavender farms, or online. And that's all the time we have for news and commentaries from the New York Times. For Chris Radio, this has been your reader, Emily Saunders. Broadcasting from the Chicago Lighthouse, this is Chris Radio, your information station.
2: 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Adapting math instruction by providing tactile materials using technology and addressing standardized testing challenges. This is Chris Radio, a service of the Chicago Lighthouse.
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7: 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How does metabolic psychiatry work?
8: 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Might such an approach help you?
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8: In the People's Pharmacy Health Headlines, at the end of summer, respiratory infections overall are less common than in the winter when colds and flu tend to surge. But disease experts are keeping a close eye on COVID-19 levels as they're increasing around the country. For the past several years, there's been a rise in COVID cases late in the summer. It seems likely that this summer will follow that same pattern. California, especially the San Francisco Bay Area and Hawaii, are seeing a particularly sharp increases. But wastewater surveillance suggests that cases are probably growing nearly everywhere in the country. As youngsters head back to school, whether it's kindergarten or college or something in between, they may well encounter infections and potentially bring them home to share with family members.
7: Infectious disease specialists note that many people now have some level of immunity to the virus. Consequently, infections are usually less severe than they were at the height of the pandemic. However, the elderly, the very young, and immunocompromised are still at risk for very serious illness if they become infected. The American Academy of Pediatrics recommends a COVID vaccination or booster for everyone over 6 months of age. An updated vaccine should be available soon and is expected to be well matched to the dominant virus variant. Keeping people at home when they're ill is also critical to keep the virus from spreading.
8: Older people living on their own are at risk for undernutrition. That, in turn, is associated with frailty and even cognitive decline. Scientists wondered whether they could take a food-is-medicine approach to this problem. They tested a protein-enhanced Mediterranean diet because older people generally need more protein, with and without an additional exercise program. The study was conducted in Northern Ireland and ran for 6 months. Participants were recruited from the community. Those in the intervention group were encouraged to consume a tablespoon of olive oil and 2 servings of whole grains, fruit, and dairy products daily, along with 3 servings of vegetables. The weekly food targets included 3 servings of nuts, at least 2 servings of chicken and oily fish, and less than 2 servings of red meat. Half of those on the ProMed intervention diet were also prescribed strength, aerobic, and balance exercises tailored to their personal abilities.
7: Very few of the volunteers actually completed their exercise assignments. However, both of the groups on the ProMed dietary regimen improved their cognitive scores significantly more than those in the control group. According to the researchers, the improvement in nutritional status also resulted in better global cognition and executive function.
8: Questions about the effect of coffee consumption on metabolism now have a few more answers. Finnish researchers have been tracking a cohort of people born in 1966 since their birth. Follow-up data has been collected when they were 1, 14, 31, and 46 years old. At the 46-year checkup, scientists collected information on background, lifestyle, and health. They also conducted clinical examinations, measured blood pressure, assessed glucose tolerance, and drew blood. The final analysis included more than 2,200 participants, of whom only 70 did not drink coffee. People who habitually drank more coffee had lower proportions of body fat, although BMI was similar. Men who drank more coffee had lower fasting insulin and lower insulin resistance. They also had higher total and bioavailable testosterone.
7: Doctors get nervous if people stop taking a statin-type cholesterol-lowering drug. That's because they worry that such discontinuation might result in a heart attack or some other cardiovascular complication. A new article in

0: Welcome to the People's Pharmacy. I'm Terry Graydon.
1: And I'm Joe Graydon. This week, we'll be talking about the effects of food on mental health. Last week, we spoke with Dr. Will Bulsiewicz about the benefits of a plant-based, fiber-rich diet.
0: This week's guest takes a completely different approach. 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
1: To learn more about how food impacts our mental health, we turn to Dr. Georgia Ead. 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At Smith College and Harvard University Health Services, she was the first to offer students nutrition-based approaches as an alternative to psychiatric medication. 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
2: Thank you so much for inviting me.
1: Dr. Ead, we live in unbelievably stressful times. Of course, everybody says that about where they are in the general continuum of life, but we track medications very carefully. And at last count, we added up 50 million people on antidepressants, 8 million people taking anti-anxiety drugs, and about 5 million now on antipsychotic medications. And that does not include the people who are taking drugs for PTSD, ADHD, OCD, bipolar disorders. So most of your colleagues, when they think of mental challenges, they think medications. Diet doesn't usually come into the conversation. And I guess we'd like to know what made you think that diet is an important contributor, and how it has changed your practice.
2: I was just as surprised as most people listening to this interview might be that diet had as much to do with mental health as it does. I mean, I really didn't understand what a critical part it plays in brain health and therefore in mental health. So when I was training to become a psychiatrist back in the 90s, back before the turn of the century now, we didn't learn anything about the relationship between food and brain health or mental health. And so what really woke me up to the importance of food and mental health was, it was really through my own selfish exploration of trying to help myself with some pretty common health problems that were cropping up for me in my early 40s, things that a lot of my own patients were struggling with. And it was really through my own experimentation with nutrition and then subsequently learning about nutrition science that I became aware of how important it is.
0: Can you tell us just a little bit more about that, please?
2: Sure. So when I was in my early 40s, I, you know, exercised regularly. I was running multiple times per week, lifting weights, going to the gym. And, you know, most of that I was doing to control my weight. I'd had a weight problem since I was a little girl, runs in my family, problems with weight management. So I considered myself pretty healthy. I ate what I thought was a pretty healthy diet. It was a relatively low fat, calorie controlled diet, high in fiber. I ate very little in the way of processed foods. Most people thought of my diet as relatively healthy. But then in my early 40s, I started developing things like chronic pain and chronic fatigue and IBS and fibromyalgia and migraines. And it was becoming difficult to get through a full work week. So I was working at Harvard University at the time at the Student Mental Health Center. And so I had access to all kinds of wonderful Harvard specialists. And these are very caring and intelligent people. I went to four or five different specialists, including gastroenterologists, neurologists, et cetera. And nobody could find anything wrong. So I was left to my own devices to figure out what I was going to do. And so because one of the issues was IBS, I thought, well, maybe something I'm eating is bothering my stomach. Maybe I could at least see if I could do something about that. So I started keeping a food and symptom journal and trying to figure out if there was any relationship between what I was eating and when I was getting stomach pain, for example.

0: And so long story short, after about 6 months of trial and error, I arrived at this kind of unorthodox, almost upside down diet that resolved all of the symptoms I was having, not just the gastrointestinal symptoms, but also the migraines, the fatigue, et cetera. Everything was gone. And what really got my attention as a psychiatrist was my mental health was so much better, even though that wasn't one of my goals. I didn't even think of my mental health as something that needed attention. So my mood, my energy, my concentration, my stamina, my sleep, all noticeably better. So I thought, this diet seems to be good for the brain. And maybe principles in this, if I can understand why this diet is helping me, maybe it could help some of my patients as well.
1: Dr. Ead, you say you arrived at an upside down diet. What does that look like?
0: Well, you know, we're told that we're supposed to, you know, eat a plant forward diet that's high in fiber and that's low in red meat and low in saturated fat. And this diet really was the opposite of that. So this diet was high in cholesterol, higher in saturated fat, or at least higher in animal fat. Let me put it that way. Higher in animal fat, higher in animal protein, and lower in fiber, much lower in fiber than most diets, and was very relatively low in plant foods. And so it really was the opposite of how I've been eating for many years.
1: And yet it made you feel better.
0: So much better. I mean, I felt better than I'd felt in my entire life, even going back to childhood. I couldn't remember ever feeling that good.
2: Well, you know, we have just spoken recently with Dr. Bulsiewicz, who is one of the country's foremost leaders when it comes to fiber. He's a gastroenterologist. He loves fiber. But we've also talked with Dr. Eric Westman at Duke University. Dr. Westman is about 5 minutes from this studio that we're talking to you from. And Dr. Westman's story is quite similar to yours. Patients would come to him and ask him, what about this other diet? And in those days, it was
1: The Atkins diet.
2: And he said, oh, no, that's not very good. But then he actually started doing research and he said, oh, my goodness, it's working for these patients. What in the world is metabolic psychiatry, which is kind of what you are now practicing? And why do you think you and Dr. Eric Westman found a more, we'll call it the ketogenic diet, and we'll ask you what that means, why it would have such a profound impact on the brain?
0: Yes, I know Dr. Eric Westman quite well, and we've collaborated on a couple of papers, and I really admire his work. He has been researching metabolism and physical health, particularly obesity and type 2 diabetes, mm-hmm. for many years. He's one of the pioneers in the field. But what's really interesting about Dr. Westman's work is he published the first well-documented case of a person with serious mental illness recovering on a ketogenic diet. So this was in 2009. So he's an internist and an obesity medicine specialist. He's not a psychiatrist. So there was a woman who had come to him. She was in, I believe, her 60s at the time that he saw her. And she came to him to try to lose weight. So he put her on the very same low-carbohydrate diet that he puts everybody else on for weight loss. And lo and behold, many of her psychotic symptoms went into remission, and she was able to actually stop all of her psychiatric medications she'd been on for decades, and she lived out the rest of her life without any psychiatric medication.
1: That's pretty amazing. And did your colleagues pay any attention to it?
0: I didn't, even myself, didn't know about that case until I started researching nutrition, nutrition science, and nutrition and mental health. And I really began that journey maybe about 15 years ago or so. And so I, you know, none of my colleagues was aware of, you know, that particular case. And none of my colleagues was aware of ketogenic diets and mental health. There was almost nothing written about it back then.
2: Well, speaking of your colleagues, I mean, most psychiatrists, psychologists, clinical social workers think about two approaches to mental health from their professional perspective. One, psychotherapy, which can be quite helpful. mm-hmm. and two, medications. We just have about a minute and a half before the break. The medications have not been as effective as most people imagine. How effective are antidepressants, for example, when it comes to actually alleviating depression?
0: According to the best studies available, if we're being generous, they work about 10% better than placebo on average for major depressive disorder.
2: Suggesting that a lot of people don't get help.
0: Most people do not get better with antidepressants. More than half of people do not respond to even two or three trials of antidepressants.
2: And antipsychotic medications may calm some of the symptoms, but they don't make the psychosis go away. They're not like cures.
0: They don't address the root causes of the psychosis, which we've not understood very well until recently. We've got some new clues about what might be going on underneath.
2: So in the 30 seconds before the break, how well does diet work, and is there any science to support your approach?
0: There's now an explosion of research in what's called metabolic psychiatry, the cornerstone of which is ketogenic diets, and the research is very promising. We've got some randomized controlled trials coming out more and more all the time, so I guess we can come back to that later, but yes, the science is very promising.
1: You're listening to Dr. Georgia Ead, a psychiatrist who utilizes nutrition in treating patients' mental illness. Dr. Ead co-authored the first inpatient study of a ketogenic diet for treatment-resistant mental illness. Her new book is Change Your Diet, Change Your Mind, a powerful plan to improve mood, overcome anxiety, and protect memory for a lifetime of optimal mental health.
2: After the break, we'll learn about the neurochemistry of food and its impact on the brain.
1: Brains use a lot of energy. What's wrong with sugar as a source of energy?
2: You'll hear about a person who was walking 25 miles a day to ease his anxiety. A ketogenic diet made a big difference for him.
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2: 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I'm Joe Graydon.
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1: We're talking about how a ketogenic diet could benefit our mental health.
2: Dr. Ead suggests that metabolic flexibility is a benefit. That's the ability to use either sugar or ketones for fuel.
1: We're talking today with Dr. Georgia Ead, a psychiatrist who advocates for using nutritional and metabolic psychiatry in treating patients. She's a recipient of the Baszucki Brain Research Fund's first annual Metabolic Mind Award. Her new book is Change Your Diet, Change Your Mind, a powerful plan to improve mood, overcome anxiety, and protect memory for a lifetime of optimal mental health.
2: Dr. Ead, in your wonderful book, you have laid out in great detail the neurochemistry of how food affects our brains. Can you give us an overview, please?
0: In a nutshell, if we want our brains to be healthy, they need to be nourished, they need to be protected, and they need to be energized. So they need to be nourished. That means that your diet should provide adequate amounts of all essential nutrients. They need to be protected from damage. So your diet needs to exclude or minimize ingredients that can damage the brain. and they need to be energized, which means this is largely about metabolic health, your metabolism, your glucose and insulin levels, and whether or not your brain has access to ketones for energy. So those three principles are really powerful levers that people can pull using their diet to improve their fundamental brain health.
2: Well, let's get very specific. You talk a bit about how sugar, and in particular glucose, affects the brain. And there was some research just recently about glucosamine, a dietary supplement that people take for arthritis, and how it affects something called glycosylation. So we won't go too far into the weeds, but can you help us understand what's going on in the brain when it comes to energy?
0: Yes. So, and glycosylation is a great place to start, because if your blood sugar levels, if your blood glucose levels are running too high too often, which is now the case for the majority of Americans, even if their fasting morning blood glucose is normal, and that's the one you'll get checked at the doctor's visit, your glucose level after meals is likely higher than it should be. Which means, so if your glucose level in the blood is running too high too often, then so will your brain glucose level be running too high too often, because the higher the blood glucose, the higher the brain glucose. And the brain does need some glucose at all times to function at its best, but it doesn't need very much. And if it gets more than it needs, that extra glucose will literally stick. It will, that's what's called glycosylation. It will stick to all kinds of important molecules and structures throughout the brain. And kind of, you can think of it as caramelizing your all of the fundamental components of the brain, turning them into these kind of sticky, dysfunctional clusters called advanced glycation end products. And those clusters are set off waves of inflammation and what's called oxidative stress in the brain that can be very damaging and can destabilize your brain chemistry as well.
2: So I understand that the brain needs energy. I mean, you don't think of it like a muscle, which, you know, is so obvious. If you're going to run for half a mile, you're going to be using up energy. And your brain, it just seems to be sitting there inside your skull, not doing anything. But in reality, it's doing an awful lot, and it requires 20% of the energy that we utilize in our bodies. And it gets that energy from two places. Tell us about it.
0: The most important molecules the brain uses for energy are glucose and ketones. So most people think of glucose as the brain's ideal sort of preferred energy source. And they think, if they think about ketones at all, they might think about them as just an emergency backup fuel for dire circumstances. But that's actually not the way we evolved. We evolved to switch back and forth between mostly glucose, a mostly glucose-based energy system, and a mix of fuels, meaning glucose and fat or ketones. Ketones are just small, ready-to-burn fragments of fat that can cross into the brain and energize cells. So and the brain, as you very nicely described, it is an energy hog. It uses 10 times more energy than you'd expect for an organ of its size, because it's an electrical organ. So that energy supply is critical to all aspects of brain function.
1: Dr. Eade, I wonder, you started your book, Change Your Diet, Change Your Mind, with a story about Carl, and I wonder if you would share that with us right now.
0: Yes, and Carl has allowed us to talk about his story. He was 65 years old when he first consulted with me. He was a salesman and an avid cycler. He biked 100 miles or more every week. So despite having eaten a standard American diet his entire life, he was actually lean and physically fit. So you wouldn't think of him as metabolically unhealthy. And he'd been dealing with mood and attention problems for as long as he could remember. And years before we met, he'd gone to a specialty psychiatric clinic for brain imaging and some other specialized testing. And he walked out thousands of dollars later with three diagnoses: major depression, generalized anxiety disorder, and ADHD, and three prescriptions, one for each disorder. And those medications triggered the first manic episode of his life, nearly destroying his marriage and his career. And it left him understandably afraid to take medicines ever again. So he decided to stop the medications and let rigorous exercise be his medicine. And it did make a big difference for a long time. It wasn't completely helpful, but it was very helpful. But as he got older, depression and anxiety began to creep back into his life. And then something stressful happened at work, And it set off this 3-month episode of restlessness and insomnia. So he decided to consult with me because his exercise plan had become so time consuming that it was unsustainable. So, for example, on days when conditions weren't right for him to be able to bicycle, he would have to walk between 8 and 25 miles at a time to try to calm himself down. And so he also was losing weight, and by the time he saw me, he was 10 pounds underweight.
1: And so I can well imagine that walking 25 miles in a day, that's going to take up a lot of your day, not to mention a lot of your energy.
0: Yes. And so he was, at his wit's end. And so, he scored 15 out of 27 on a PHQ-9 depression questionnaire. His anxiety score very high, 17 out of 21 on a screening test for anxiety. So he contacted me. We discussed various different diets that he could try. He had read about from a different physician online about carnivore diet. So he wanted to try that. He was under the impression that that would give him the fastest relief. So within a few days, he was in mild ketosis every day by urine testing, just meant that he had some measurable levels of ketones in his system. And he started beginning feeling better within just a couple of weeks. And by 6 weeks, which is when I always retest the using the questionnaires, his scores on both the anxiety and the depression tests were zero.
2: Zero. That's astonishing.
0: It is. You don't see results like this in conventional psychiatric care. It's very, very, it was very surprising to me. I don't see results like this every day using nutrition and metabolic psychiatry, but I see them often enough that it really gets my attention.
2: And was it sustainable?
0: These approaches are root cause approaches.
2: Was it sustainable?
0: Still to this day. So what he did was, after a couple of months of feeling really excellent, we broadened his diet, first of all, to help him gain some weight, because believe it or not, even though he was eating an unrestricted carnivore diet, meaning he was eating 3 to 4 pounds of fatty meat per day, he could not regain that 10 pounds that he'd lost. So we added back in some carbohydrate from whole foods, the foods that he missed the most, which turned out to be starchy root vegetables and yogurt. And that's the plan that he follows even now. This is years later. And I keep in touch with him. He's still doing very, very well. So this is an example of how you can personalize dietary strategies for people's circumstances.
1: Now, Dr. Eid, you mentioned that fairly soon after he started on this carnivore diet, he went into ketosis. And I think a lot of people hear a word like ketosis and think, oh my goodness, isn't that dangerous? So please explain to us, ketosis, is it dangerous? And what is it?
0: Right. So in medical school, the only time I'd ever heard the word ketone was in the context of something called ketoacidosis, which is a medical emergency, life-threatening medical. Mm-hmm. So there are a lot of physicians who still confuse those two terms. So ketosis just means that you are burning fat for energy, so that you're using a mixture of fuels. You're using a mixture of glucose and ketones. So when you burn fat, if you're burning fat vigorously enough, your liver will chop some of that fat into fragments called ketones, which dissolve in the blood and can feed many cells throughout the brain and body, and in combination with glucose. You don't stop using glucose. You're now using just a mixture. It's like a hybrid engine. So going into ketosis just means you're burning more fat for energy than you usually are. And most people want to be burning more fat for energy, don't they?
2: Can you explain the ketogenic diet for people who perhaps have been living in a cave for the last 10 years and have no idea what you're talking about?
1: Of course, if they've been living in a cave, they might have been following a ketogenic diet. Who knows?
0: This is the medical anthropologist. Yes, exactly. So, many people think of the ketogenic diet as a weight loss diet, but it was actually originally designed back in 1921, over 100 years ago, to stabilize brain chemistry, to try to control seizures in children with severe epilepsy, which it actually does a relatively good job of. And so the ketogenic diet is a very low carbohydrate diet. that's moderate in protein, not high in protein, but moderate in protein. And then the remainder of the calories come from fat instead of carbohydrate. So it's a low carbohydrate, moderate protein, high fat diet.
1: Now, Dr. Reed, the ketogenic diet is not the only diet that you write about in Change Your Diet, Change Your Mind. You also mention a paleo diet, and you mention a carnivore diet, which we've already discussed because that's where Carl started his experimentation. Can you explain those to us, please?
0: Yes, so a paleo diet is the diet that we imagine our hunter-gatherer ancestors would have been eating for the vast majority of our evolutionary history. So for nearly 2 million years, we would have just eaten whole plant and animal foods that were available in our natural environment. So these, you know, things like fruits and vegetables and nuts and eggs and poultry and fish and meat. So a very, very simple whole foods diet. Of course, our diet today is very, very different from this, what we would call paleo diet, whereas more than 60% of what Americans now eat doesn't come from our natural environment. It comes from factories. So it's really wreaking havoc on our mental health, our physical health, our metabolic health.
2: And out of curiosity, going back to the neurochemistry, when people switch from that American diet or even the American Heart Association preferred diet to a more ketogenic diet, what's going on in the brain and why should it make a difference?
0: Well, the difference for the brain is profound because what's really happening is you're shifting the brain's energy supply from mostly glucose to a mixture of glucose and ketones. And the reason why that is important is because the majority of us now have, because we've been eating the wrong way and being sedentary and eating lots of processed factory foods for so long, and our glucose levels have been running so high and our insulin levels have been running too high. Many of us have pre-diabetes, if not type 2 diabetes. Many of us are overweight. We have poor metabolic health. And what that means is that if you have pre-diabetes or type 2 diabetes or something called insulin resistance, what that means is that your brain is going to have trouble using glucose for energy to full capacity or properly. So your brain is going to struggle to use glucose for energy. And that means that you're going to need a supplemental fuel source. And that's where ketones really shine, because they can cross the blood-brain barrier, enter the brain, and bridge any energy gaps there might be. So as we've damaged our metabolism, our glucose metabolism, we've also been damaging our brain metabolism. And ketones can really be a godsend in those cases.
1: Dr. Eade, I think some of our listeners will find this a familiar idea because of a video that went viral several years ago in which a woman said, oh, my husband has Alzheimer's disease and I fed him coconut oil and that cured his Alzheimer's disease. Now, first of all, I think we have no evidence that coconut oil will cure Alzheimer's disease. But the idea that you could get any kind of brain benefit from just eating oil, tell us about that idea.
0: So that was Dr. Mary Newport, who was using that approach to help her husband. Really remarkable case. And so I don't use that particular approach in my work. I use ketogenic diets to raise ketone levels rather than just adding coconut oil. But the principle is very similar. Basically, you want to encourage the brain to use more fat for energy and rely less on glucose, because especially in the case of Alzheimer's disease, Alzheimer's is a neurodegenerative disease. And nearly 20 years ago, researchers at Brown University started referring to Alzheimer's disease as type 3 diabetes, because the problems with glucose and insulin utilization in the brain were so profound in so many cases that they viewed it as a metabolic disorder. And so if you can help the brain rely less on glucose because those pathways are damaged and rely more on fat, that can wake cells up in the brain that have been struggling to get enough energy for a long time.
2: Dr. Eade, we just have a minute before the break. I'm curious, you've now seen many patients over many years. What kinds of conditions benefit from a ketogenic diet?
0: Well, I have yet to see a diagnosis that is not worth trying a ketogenic diet for. I like to say that the diagnosis really doesn't matter, because what we're dealing with is brain disorders and poor brain health. And the ketogenic diet, if it's properly constructed and safely supervised, improves multiple aspects of brain health and therefore makes sense to consider almost no matter what the issue is, with the possible exception of underweight anorexia nervosa. And so there's research now, case reports, clinical trials, including some randomized control trials now, demonstrating that it has the potential to help a wide variety of psychiatric disorders.
1: You're listening to Dr. Georgia Ead, a psychiatrist who utilizes nutrition in treating patients' mental illness. Dr. Ead co-authored the first inpatient study of a ketogenic diet for treatment-resistant mental illness. Her new book is Change Your Diet, Change Your Mind.
2: After the break, we'll get more information on the many different types of conditions that might benefit from trying a ketogenic diet.
1: Paleo and keto diets are popular online. Why does Dr. Ead insist that either approach should be medically supervised instead of a do-it-yourself project?
2: For one thing, 50 million Americans are on antidepressants. Stopping such a drug without help from the prescriber can result in really serious withdrawal symptoms.
1: Why does Dr. Ead recommend starting with a quiet paleo diet first before jumping into a full ketogenic eating plan?
2: Evidence-based medicine requires clinical trials. We'll hear about a big trial in Australia treating people with schizophrenia and bipolar disorder by modifying their diets.
1: You're listening to The People's Pharmacy with Joe and Terry Graydon. Welcome back to The People's Pharmacy. I'm Terry Graydon.
2: And I'm Joe Graydon. The People's Pharmacy is brought to you in part by Sonu, an FDA-approved drug-free treatment for nasal congestion and runny nose. Using sound instead of steroids this allergy season. More information at getsonu.com.
1: Today, we're discussing the effect of a ketogenic diet on mental health. This dietary advice is quite different from the recommendations you heard here last week when we discussed the health benefits of fiber. Humans can be flexible in choosing diets that support good health. We would like to emphasize our guest's recommendation that any significant dietary changes be made under medical supervision so that prescriptions can be adjusted if necessary.
2: We are talking with Dr. Georgia Ead, a psychiatrist who utilizes nutrition in treating patients' mental illness. Dr. Ead co-authored the first inpatient study of a ketogenic diet for treatment-resistant mental illness. Her new book is Change Your Diet, Change Your Mind, a powerful plan to improve mood, overcome anxiety, and protect memory for a lifetime of optimal mental health.
1: Dr. Ead, you've mentioned that you have found many, many, many different diagnoses responding to diet, but you mentioned in passing that all of these diets require supervision, and I'd really like you to get into that a bit more. I do worry about people with eating disorders being treated or trying to treat themselves with diet, and I actually am concerned about lots of people trying this as a do-it-yourself at home project. It's not that kind of thing, is it?
0: No, thank you. The ketogenic diet is a really powerful metabolic intervention. It can change blood glucose levels, blood pressure levels, medication side effects very quickly. Now, you want a powerful intervention, but it needs to be medically supervised. And the reason for that is because, let's say, for example, you're taking a medication for to keep your blood glucose under control. So that medication is designed to lower your blood sugar. Now you start a diet, which also very effectively lowers your blood sugar. Now you've got two interventions lowering your blood sugar, and you could very quickly, within 24 hours, find yourself in dangerous hypoglycemia territory.
2: That's low blood sugar.
0: very low blood sugar, so dangerously low blood sugar. So that's just one example. But it can also, medications of all kinds, psychiatric medications, blood pressure medications, heart medications, all need to be very closely supervised. And medical conditions need to be very closely supervised, especially during that transition, the early weeks of a ketogenic diet, as your cells are changing operating systems, essentially.
2: Well, I'm curious about antidepressants in particular, because as I mentioned at the beginning of the show, 50 million Americans are currently taking an antidepressant type drug, and we don't want any of them stopping their medicine suddenly, because that could produce some really unpleasant withdrawal reactions. So if you were to describe a typical patient who's been dealing with depression for years and you wanted to introduce a ketogenic diet, how would you do that?
0: The neuropharmacologist in you is coming out, and this is really important, because these medications, if you stop them abruptly or if you lower the dose too quickly, you can not just have uncomfortable reactions, you could even have potentially dangerous reactions. Withdrawal effects from those medications. So they must be very slowly and carefully tapered. So if I were going to start, which I do all the time, if I'm going to start a ketogenic diet in somebody who's already taking medications, and this is actually almost always the way it's done, by the way, the ketogenic diet is not an either or approach. It's almost always done in combination with other treatments. So if someone's taking medication and they're in psychotherapy, we don't stop the medication and the psychotherapy. We add the ketogenic diet to those treatments. And then we take things one step at a time after that to see whether can we lower the medications over time or not. So it's a very personalized and very careful and gradual approach.
2: And how long does it take for a ketogenic type diet to begin to produce clinical results?
0: The answer I like to give is 3 days, 3 weeks, 3 months. Some people respond within a few days. Most people respond within a few weeks. And then there are some people who need to wait 3 or even 4 months for benefits to be truly noticeable. But in most cases, it's much quicker than you might think.
1: Dr. Eid, you do suggest in Change Your Diet, Change Your Mind, that people begin with something you call a quiet paleo diet before they jump into a full ketogenic diet. Can you tell us why?
0: Yes, because if you go from a diet that's a typical diet contains hundreds of grams of carbohydrate, and so insulin levels tend to run high. And if you switch from that to a standard ketogenic diet, which typically will include less than 50, usually closer to 20 grams of carbohydrate per day, that is a dramatic drop in glucose and insulin levels overnight. And that can be a huge shock to the brain and body. And it can be very uncomfortable and even dangerous. So you want to ease your way on to these diets, and then it'll be a lot more comfortable. So in the book, what I recommend is that people start with as you mentioned, kind of a quiet paleo diet. This is a paleo diet, which we already mentioned before, but it's lower in carbohydrate than a standard paleo diet, which doesn't limit carbohydrate. So I say, about 90 grams of carbohydrate per day, about 30 per meal, to gradually lower those glucose and insulin levels. Another way you could do it is you could just start with one meal at a time. So you switch breakfast over to ketogenic for a while, then you add a ketogenic lunch, and then eventually dinner. And that approach can also be very supportive of a more gradual transition.
1: Well, I wonder if you could tell us about another patient, and perhaps you could tell us about Maria. What was her situation, and how did you treat her?
0: Yes, so Maria was she was the first person that I ever used a low carbohydrate approach with. It was when I was working at the Harvard University Health Services. So she was a 31-year-old Mexican American postdoc student requesting help with frequent panic attacks. So she enjoyed running and hiking. So she was lean. She was physically fit. She described herself as health conscious. And she came to me because she was hoping to avoid medication for panic attacks. So I took a more detailed history, looking for patterns that might help me understand whether there might be connections between her symptoms and her meals, the composition and timing of her meals. So in addition to experiencing these multiple panic attacks per week, she was also reporting constant food cravings, irritability if she went too long between meals, feeling sleepy 2 hours after meals, and what she described as a pattern of emotional eating. And all of those suggest something with the diet may be playing a role.
1: Mm-hmm.
0: So I asked her to give examples of what she would eat on a typical day. And she said breakfast, she would eat toast with peanut butter, coffee with skim milk. Lunch would be like tuna salad, cheese, piece of bread. Dinner might be pasta with cheese. She would snack on fruit like bananas and yogurt. Her diet was actually simpler and lower in ultra-processed foods and added sugar than most diets that I've seen in my career.
1: She was health conscious, in fact.
0: She was very health conscious, and so much healthier than most students that I saw. But you notice she was eating foods that contained flour at every meal. So it was still relatively high in refined carbohydrates because flour is just sugar in disguise. Flour is about 75% starch. It breaks down rapidly into glucose in the bloodstream. It really is just sugar. So I told her that it's possible that she might be sensitive to carbohydrate, and would she be open to trying a whole foods low carbohydrate experiment? So she changed her diet. So for breakfast, she would have 2 eggs with butter and guacamole. For lunch and dinner, she'd have meat and non-starchy vegetables. And snacking, she would use nuts and cheese. And within a couple of weeks, her symptoms were 90% gone. And so when that occurred for this young woman, it was really a wonderful kind of test of these principles in real life clinical practice that really inspired me to keep going in this direction.
2: Dr. Ead, a lot of your colleagues, psychiatrists, cardiologists, other physicians, just can't wrap their heads around what you're describing, because medications are their go-to solution for, I don't care if it's panic or anxiety or depression or psychosis, and the idea that a diet might make a difference in someone's mental health. It's not something they learned in medical school or in their, you know, specialty training. They want science. You know, I'll only believe it if I can see it in a randomized, double-blind, placebo-controlled trial. And that's kind of hard sometimes when it comes to dietary approaches. So tell us about the scientific evidence and how your colleagues are dealing with what you're describing.
0: Well, the science in this area is really growing rapidly. And so we now have multiple case reports, multiple uncontrolled clinical trials, observational studies, and now even randomized control trials are starting to be published in this field. This is a very exciting emerging subspecialty in psychiatry with a lot of interest. And so my colleagues around the world are going to start to hear about these clinical trials. And I predict that within the next couple of years, it's going to be impossible to ignore the science, because we've got a large randomized controlled trial that's going to be coming out in the next few months from James Cook University in Australia, using very carefully medically supervised ketogenic diets in people with chronic mental illness, especially schizophrenia and bipolar disorders.
2: Whoa.
1: We will really look forward to that.
2: Schizophrenia is considered a lifelong condition that's virtually incurable, and that at best you can do is control some of those challenging thoughts and emotions. How well does a ketogenic diet work for something so serious?
0: Well, the randomized controlled trial evidence we are waiting for, but I can tell you that I helped publish a study in 2022, which was not a randomized control trial, but the clinician who did the clinical work was Dr. Albert Denat, who is a psychiatrist practicing in Toulouse, France, who had been a psychiatrist for more than 35 years now. And he invited 33 of his most treatment-resistant patients with severe major depression, bipolar disorder, and schizophrenia to try a whole foods, mildly ketogenic diet in the hospital under his supervision. And these were people who had been ill for an average of 10 years, some for as long as 30 years, and they were taking an average of 5 psychiatric medications when they came into the hospital.
1: Whoa.
0: And yes, and this is not at all unusual. I mean, it's very common for people with chronic mental illnesses to be taking 5 or more psychiatric medications, because the psychiatric medications, although they can be very helpful, I want to emphasize that I still use them in my work, but they do not work as well as we need them to. And they have multiple serious side effects. So they came into the hospital and they tried this diet, and 31 of those patients were able to stay on the ketogenic diet for 2 weeks or longer, which is what you need to do to start to see results in many cases. And 43% of them achieved clinical remission from their primary psychiatric diagnosis, and 64% of them left the hospital on less psychiatric medication.
1: That's very impressive. It, as Joe would point out, it isn't a randomized controlled trial, but it certainly is impressive. I would also like to ask you to share one more story, if you would, please, and then
0: sure.
1: We have a few more questions.
0: Absolutely.
1: Tell us about Fran. She was having memory problems.
0: Oh, yes, Fran. Fran's wonderful. So she's a retired registered dietitian. She was in her mid-60s when she first consulted with me. And about 20 years before that, when she was in her mid-40s, she'd slipped on the ice, sustained a concussion and a neck injury, and developed seizures as a consequence of the head injury. And she started struggling to remember things. So like she'd forget, you know, dates of important events like upcoming family weddings. She would hunt for hours for her car in parking lots. She would get lost driving to work meetings. So she was diagnosed with mild cognitive impairment, which you can think of as kind of pre-Alzheimer's. And she was prescribed lamotrigine or Lamictal, which is an anticonvulsant medication for the seizures. And so her cognitive abilities appeared to hold steady until her 60s. And then she began noticing a bit more difficulty with memory and occasional trouble finding her words. But they were too subtle, really, for her primary care doctor to notice, but on a screening test. But then at age 67, something really scary happened, which was after sewing for a lifetime, she could no longer figure out how to thread her sewing machine. And she was sitting talking with her son in the living room, and she would lose her train of thought and she couldn't finish her sentences, and she was scared to death. So her primary care scheduled her to see a neurologist for further testing, and, you know, basically said, "You're developing Alzheimer's disease." He conducted a cognitive test and obviously said, "You're developing Alzheimer's. We knew this was going to happen eventually. I'll have you go see a neurologist," but he doesn't have an appointment for 10 weeks. So in the meantime, she consulted with me and she started a ketogenic diet. And over time, she improved. And by the time she saw the neurologist 10 weeks later, she scored 27 out of 28 on his cognitive test. And he said, "It's time to take this diagnosis off of your chart."
2: Dr. Ead, now that you've been in the trenches for the last decade or so with this new way of thinking about treating mental illness, what would you like to share with our listeners and with your healthcare professional colleagues?
0: I really want people to know that if they've tried everything or they think they've tried everything and nothing has helped very much, to please not give up hope. That if they're willing to try one more thing, I like to say hope is on the menu. Changing your diet can be a powerful mental health intervention, but you have to know which dietary changes are the right ones to make, and they're not the ones we're used to hearing about.
1: Dr. Georgia Ead, thank you so much for talking with us on The People's Pharmacy today.
0: I really appreciate you introducing me to your audience and asking and being interested in this topic. Thank you.
1: You've been listening to Dr. Georgia Ead, an internationally recognized expert in nutritional and metabolic psychiatry. Dr. Ead co-authored the first inpatient study of the ketogenic diet for treatment-resistant mental illness, developed the first medically accredited course in ketogenic diets for mental health practitioners, and was named a recipient of the Bozzucchi Brain Research Fund's first annual Metabolic Mind Award. Dr. Ead is the author of Change Your Diet, Change Your Mind, A Powerful Plan to Improve Mood, Overcome Anxiety, and Protect Memory for a Lifetime of Optimal Mental Health.
2: 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B.J. 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
4: Deborah Erickson, executive chef and founder of The Blind Kitchen, lost her sight midlife, which threatened her ability to safely prepare meals for loved ones. She was deeply saddened and pondered on food preparation strategies that depend on sight, including using sharp knives, hot ovens or stovetops, and doing that independently. How could she do that if she couldn't see? She didn't let that stop her. Despite being functionally blind, Deborah enrolled at McClaskey Culinary Institute at Clark College in Vancouver, Washington, elevating her cooking ability and focusing on achieving consistent results every time. 4 days after graduation, she was invited to become an instructor of meal preparation at her alma mater, the Oregon Commission for the Blind. During this time, she was inspired to find new ways to teach blind and vision-impaired people how to cook and started the Blind Kitchen, dedicated to offering tools and techniques that make cooking at home safe and enjoyable for blind and visually impaired home cooks. 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You can find more about The Blind Kitchen at their website, theblindkitchen.org. 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
8: If you plan on traveling abroad, there are ways to reduce your phone costs. Before that, we look at Intel's new discrete graphics processor, the Arc graphics card. Inside Intel's Arc graphic plans, we're taking a completely different approach. In PC World by Matt Simon on May 17th. Intel's rollout of its debut Arc graphics chips is very different than how its rivals handle GPU launches. Here's why. After Arc's initial hype, led by the hire of AMD Radeon graphics head Raja Koduri in 2017, Intel embarked on the long grind towards releasing its debut discrete graphics chips. The competition has only strengthened since. NVIDIA is riding high on wins in both the enthusiast and enterprise world. AMD, meanwhile, is placing pressure on Intel with an intensity not felt since the early days of Athlon. In short, it's a tough time to be the fresh face in discrete graphics, but Roger Chandler, vice president and general manager of Intel's graphics and gaming team, thinks that's exactly why Intel can succeed. He believes Arc can build on Intel's history of strong partnerships with hardware OEMs and software developers to offer a unique alternative for both creators and gamers. Whether Intel can deliver remains to be seen, but my time at Intel's Jones Farm campus, where I benchmarked the company's first Arc laptop GPU, made it clear the team doesn't lack passion. Where's the hardware? Intel's Arc A370M can deliver performance competitive with AMD and NVIDIA, but this isn't worth much if the hardware isn't available. This reality continues to loom over Intel, which just announced yet another delay of desktop availability. I asked Chandler if 2022 is still the year Arc goes mainstream or if that will be further delayed. "This is the year," said Chandler, boldly before adding a catch. "This is the year our first generation of products hit the market." He stressed that Arc is taking a slow and steady approach, where laptop rather than desktop takes the lead. NVIDIA and AMD usually launch desktop GPUs first, then their mobile variants months later. The reason? Intel feels Arc is best positioned to deliver an immediate advantage in the laptop space. "It really fits our strategy," said Chandler. "We're building on this basis of integrated graphics, which we've been steadily improving. That's our foundation." He also mentioned Intel's long history of working with OEM laptop manufacturers. Yet, even mobile Arc continues to struggle with delays. Samsung's Galaxy Book 2 has a configuration with Intel Arc A350M, but this configuration is not yet available in North America. Lenovo Yoga 2-in-1s with Intel Arc are announced but won't hit stores until June. I think we're all eager to get the rest of the designs from our customers into the market, said Chandler's. When you're working on partners with notebooks, you're really working on their schedule and their calendar. Chandler said supply chain issues remain a persistent obstacle for laptops. Intel also wants to get the user experience right, especially for enthusiasts, whether they're on mobile or desktop. The team doesn't want

easier said than done. And Intel has to make up for lost time. AMD and NVIDIA have decades of experience working with game developers to optimize for their discrete graphics. Chandler said, Arc's software team is growing aggressively, and that Intel has expanded its developer relation organization to include roughly twice the number of deep partnerships it had a few years ago. If I were to say this were to work flawlessly and 100% of every gamer is going to be fantastic, that would be disingenuous, said Chandler. But I can say, based on the testing we're doing, it looks really good. A large portion of this workload falls on a team of roughly 50, led by Dave Astle, Director of Gaming, Enabling Engineering. Astle, now going on 7 years at Intel, has guided his team to a more consistent release schedule of game-specific driver optimizations, and Intel's move into discrete graphics opens new possibilities. With integrated graphics, there's always going to be super high-end games that are beyond what we can support, says Astle. With discrete graphics, that's no longer the case. So now we're engaging with pretty much every high-end game developer. Astle highlighted Intel's Xe Super Sampling, XEES, a feature similar to NVIDIA DLSS that uses AI upscaling to render at a lower resolution and then upscale the result. I press Astle on whether Intel would change its driver update cadence alongside Arc. He seemed confident the current cadence of releases for Intel integrated graphics can keep up with what gamers expect. He pointed out the current pace is about one driver optimization release per month, and given the work required for validation, increasing that wouldn't necessarily improve game support or performance. The goal is to release at the cadence we need to ensure a good experience, said Astle. Pitching Arc to modern creators. Delays aside, Intel Arc is likely to reach a wide swath of users, from content creators to hardcore gamers through late 2022. Chandler spoke passionately about his belief these groups are not separate. We're trying to build for this new generation of gamers and creators, he said. People are using games to connect with each other, and more people are building careers as streamers and creators. Chandler referenced Arc support for the AVI video codec as a tangible benefit. Intel Arc provides both hardware decode and encode for AV1, a feature that could be useful for a variety of live streamers and video creators. Intel is also working with software vendors to make use of both integrated Iris Xe and Arc discrete graphics simultaneously for content creation tasks. This effectively turns a laptop into a dual graphics platform, a series of features that Intel calls Deep Link. For the most part, in a laptop system, if you have a discrete graphics card, the integrated graphics pretty much gets ignored, said Chandler. With our system engineering capabilities, we've discovered all these ways the discrete and integrated can work together. Gamers shouldn't get too excited. This is not as simple as flipping a switch, and Intel does not expect games can use this feature. Still, it could let streamers use Arc discrete graphics to play a game while the Iris Xe graphics is used to accelerate streaming software. Pyra Paluru, a software enabling and optimization engineer, is working with partners like Topaz and Blackmagic to enable simultaneous use of integrated and discrete graphics in their software.
Topaz already offers

0: an experimental feature that supports this. In one test, an Intel Arc A370M paired with the Intel Iris Xe graphics delivered a roughly 40% improvement over a laptop with NVIDIA's RTX 3050. A laptop with Arc A370M graphics may not work for all content creators, and especially for those doing extensive work in Topaz's AI software or DaVinci Resolve. Still, Paluru believes Arc can expand the definition of a laptop suited for content creation. This could help experienced creators work on the go or make high-end content creation possible at a mid-range price point. Now, content creation is everywhere, said Paluru. And any laptop, mid-range laptop, can now run Resolve. My daughter did it for a school project. Arc has set its sights on the horizon. That theme, content creation is everywhere, feels like a guiding light for the Arc team. It will, of course, compete for the attention of hardcore gamers. But it's clearly positioned to do far more than accelerate 3D games. Instead, Arc seems uniquely positioned as a final step in a broad system-level strategy. I left Jones Farm feeling Intel is not interested in discrete GPUs to sell Arc graphics specifically, but rather in selling Intel hardware as a complete platform for modern PC users, many of which game, create content, and browse YouTube on the same machine. Intel might be new to mainstream discrete graphics, but Chandler seems to think this fresh-faced approach is exactly why Intel can get it right with Arc. "We can take a completely different approach," he said. "The world is different than it was 20 years ago."
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0: Don't overpay for phone use abroad, by Nicole Nugent in the Wall Street Journal. Some vacations are intended to be unplugged bliss. This column is for the other kind, where you want to use your phone like you do at home, to rent bikes, book tickets, make reservations, and, let's be honest, post on Instagram. Plus, air travel is messy this summer. International travel has returned, so we have airport crowds and flight cancellations. Paying close attention to potential delays and changing health requirements is a new reality for those headed abroad. Using your phone overseas requires preparation unless you want to be hit with some steep fees. Sticking with your carrier is more convenient but can be expensive. You can get ahead of those charges by setting up some internet calling app to phone home free of charge, or buying local data for cheap on the ground. Here's what to know about using your phone while traveling abroad. For single-day use, the flat fee. Your flight lands. You turn off airplane mode and then, bam, you get a text from your carrier. You've just been charged $10 for the day. It's common for carriers to charge an international roaming fee for each phone in a plan. You get 24 hours of access to your normal data allotment, calls and text abroad, Granted, this is an improvement over comically high pay-as-you-go overseas rates. But the daily $10 adds up quickly, especially when traveling for a week or more with multiple family members. The tricky part is that the daily charge is automatically triggered, and carriers have different rules for what usage activates it. Before you take off, disable data roaming in the settings on any iPhone or Android device that you don't want to be charged. Doing so will likely prevent unintended cellular data use. Since you still may be able to receive text messages and phone calls, which some carriers charge for, it's even safer to turn on airplane mode and limit yourself to Wi-Fi. Here's an overview of major carriers' policies. Verizon. The carrier's travel pass charges $10 a day per phone to access your current plan in eligible countries. The charge kicks on if you make or receive a call, send a text, or use any data, including your phone's invisible background app syncing. An incoming text won't incur any fees, but getting a phone call will. Verizon grants just 0.5 gigabyte of fast data before reducing your speeds. You can buy additional high-speed data or opt for a high-priced pay-as-you-go plan instead. Even if you're being careful, this pay-as-you-go data tally will also include your phone's behind-the-scenes activity. And Verizon doesn't have a maximum amount you can be charged. For longer trips, Verizon sells a $100 international monthly plan, charged on top of your domestic monthly service. 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If you use data, respond to a text message, or answer a call, AT&T's $10 International Day Pass, which gives you access to your current plan abroad, will be triggered in eligible countries. 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You need to sign up for T-Mobile's international plans. $5 for 512 megabytes over 1 day, $35 for 5 gigabytes over 10 days, and $50 for 15 gigabytes over 30 days. You can activate the plan immediately or set a start date. 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For calling landlines, such as customer service numbers, over data or Wi-Fi, you need to use an internet-based phone service. 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Note that internet phone service usually can be used for emergency calls. Need a proper mobile network connection. And some banks, such as Wells Fargo, don't support these apps for receiving two-factor authentication texts. If you anticipate having to call a landline back home or being on hold with customer service for a North American-based company, such as an airline, Google Voice is the best option. With the mobile app, it's free to call the U.S. and Canada over Wi-Fi or wireless data. You can also receive texts and calls to your U.S.-based number assigned by Google Voice. Rates vary for making calls to other countries. After downloading, enable this setting to avoid using your call network for calls. 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Make sure you have data roaming turned off on your phone to avoid fees. For making or receiving calls from elsewhere, use Skype, a Microsoft-owned app. You can get up to 10 local Skype numbers in 25 countries for $6.50 a month or $52 annually. That's usually cheaper than getting a local SIM card. A few countries, such as Brazil, France, and South Korea, require proof of residence to set up a Skype number. For more data and volume, a local prepaid SIM. In many countries, you can walk into a carrier store and buy a cheap SIM card that gives you a local number and data for a certain number of days. Airports often have cellular kiosks letting you set up service after passing through customs. You first need to make sure your phone is unlocked, which means it doesn't just work on your primary carrier's network. Call your carrier to ask about your device's locked/unlocked status, or insert a SIM from another carrier, if you have one. If your device says SIM not supported, it's locked. You need to ask your carrier to unlock the device or sign up for an international plan with your wireless provider. If you bought your phone through your wireless company, it may be locked to that company temporarily. For example, devices purchased from Verizon are locked for 60 days after purchase. Swapping SIM cards could deactivate iMessage for iPhone users. When you put in your temporary SIM, your iPhone will register that new number, allowing you to message people through Apple service. You may be asked if you want to deregister your home number from iMessage. Decline that request. In Settings, tap Messages, then turn iMessage on if it wasn't already. Go to Send and Receive. Then select your home number or Apple ID under Start New Conversations From and Receive iMessages To and Reply From. Do the same for FaceTime. You may see a warning. This number is registered to your Apple ID but is not associated with this phone. You can keep using the number for iMessage and FaceTime until it expires. Don't worry. That message will go away once you replace your original SIM. Buying a local SIM often costs less than sticking with your regular U.S. wireless plan. When one of my editors went to Australia for 10 days this summer, she paid about $20 for a 60 gigabytes of 4G data through a local carrier. For frequent and long-haul travelers, switch carriers or plans. If you regularly travel or plan on being abroad for an extended period of time and want to continue using your home number, consider switching to a travel-friendlier plan or carrier. AT&T's Unlimited Premium plan includes coverage in 19 Latin American countries, and T-Mobile's Magenta Max plan includes data in over 200 countries. Both of these plans start at $85 a month for one line, $80 monthly, and get more, $90 monthly. 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
0: The iPhone hit 15 years old this month. What happened in 2007 changed most of our lives. We also look at what Americans want for phones now.

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1: 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Let's see what the word is this time. It's stymie, S-T-Y-M-I-E. 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A, to tickle, B, to obstruct, or C, to remove hair? 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If you went right this time, hope you're not removing hair by the handfuls. You know, there's always next time. Thanks for playing Word Savvy.
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1: Believe it or not, Americans want bigger phones and not foldable ones. Here's what the iPhone designers didn't expect to happen 15 years ago. The iPhone's creators discussed the impact they didn't expect in the Wall Street Journal by Joanna Stern. While on vacation in Hawaii with his family in 2011, Tony Fadell woke up in a cold sweat. He couldn't get something out of his mind. A group of people at the resort unable to put down their phones in search of the perfect paradise selfie or snapshot of their tropical drinks. They're not enjoying the world around them. And you're like, wait a second, what's going on here? We are disintermediating reality with the screen in front of our face, he told me. Mr. Fadell wasn't just some cranky guy on a beach. He's one of the creators of the iPhone. 15 years ago this week, Rihanna struck Umbrella Ella Ella in our heads while we were mourning the end of The Sopranos and eager fans lined up in the streets to buy Apple's first phone. Was the iPhone the first smartphone? Absolutely not. But the ones before it, from BlackBerry, Motorola, Palm, and others, were only awesome if you were a briefcase-toting, email-obsessed exec. And even then, let's be honest, they weren't awesome. With an all-new touch design and a simple app-based interface, the iPhone was the phone that changed phones, and then everything. Android phones from Samsung and others eventually expanded the market and reached the masses. But the Apple had the Model T, the first one to follow down the road. In a new documentary, I set out to pinpoint the biggest changes in the iPhone's 15-year history, to see how it went from a cute device for phone calls and music to one at the center of our lives. Alongside that, I traced the impact of the phone on Noah Schmick, a boy who was born the same day as the iPhone. You can watch it at wsj.com/iPhoneBaby. One word. Through my interviews with current and former Apple executives, one key theme emerged. Not even those with a front row seat for the development of key features quite understood the massive impact, both good and not so good, they would have. These are some of the unforeseen consequences of the iPhone's evolution and the moments at which Apple's own people realized them. iPhone, 2007. Think back and you'll remember that the biggest difference and worry about the original iPhone was that it required you to type on a screen. Microsoft chief executive Steve Ballmer laughed it off, saying it was not a really good email machine. The top BlackBerry executives said it had a lousy keyboard. Inside Apple, there was some similar doubt. Yet before the first iPhone went on sale, Mr. Fadell, an Apple senior vice president at the time, started to notice something happening in Apple conference rooms. Employees testing the new phones couldn't put them down during meetings. The culture changed inside of Apple when we were able to always on and always messaging and checking things. said the executive, who left Apple in 2008 to start Nest, the thermostat innovator now owned by Alphabet. We had a glimmer of the impact, but I didn't know what it would be when the phone went outside of Apple. Of course, now we know exactly what happened outside of Apple. We all learned to type on a screen. Email volume only increased. And besides, with no bulky keys taking up half the phone's front, you can immerse yourself in movies, pinch on photos to zoom, and swipe your fingers through websites. iPhone 3G, 2008. What came on the heels of the first iPhone can actually be credited with changing the world, the App Store. That was when Apple let others in. Angry Birds, Waze, Uber, Instagram. They each transformed the phone into something altogether different, yet you could have all of them simultaneously. Again, Apple executives weren't entirely sure what would happen when the store launched alongside the iPhone 3G. We thought maybe we would get 50 apps. We'd be feeling pretty good as a nice little start, Greg Joswiak, Apple's senior vice president of worldwide marketing, told me. We had 500. By April 2009, 25,000 apps a week were being submitted for approval, according to Philip Shoemaker, who oversaw the Apple review process for the company at the time. Every Friday morning, Mr. Shoemaker would lead a meeting with the App Executive Review Board, a group of senior leaders, including, at the time, Steve Jobs. We would go through all the apps that my team and I flagged as unforeseen, something we hadn't seen before, he said. Some of the examples, he recalled, a psycho app, where a blade appeared on the screen and you would shake the phone to make it sound like you were brandishing it. A hand warmer app that worked by overheating the iPhone with a lot of processing tasks. An app that, coupled with some electronics, enabled you to remote control a real cockroach. Seriously, he added. There were also many apps with inappropriate sexual content. Mr. Shoemaker witnessed another surprise firsthand. But at home, not at work. His 5-year-old daughter, Miley, got very into a game called Smurfs Village. She played it for weeks and weeks. One day, Mr. Shoemaker got a credit card bill that showed that he had paid over $450 to Apple, his own employer. For what? Smurf Berries, the kid app's local currency. That, combined with customer complaints about hidden in-app purchase costs, pushed the team to create the Miley Rule, which required extra due diligence on apps for children. This led to an iOS update requiring a password to purchase anything within an app. iPhone 4, 2010. Apple had long been interested in photography. In fact, Mr. Fidel told me Apple discussed creating its own camera when the iPod became a hit. Ultimately, though, the iPhone ended up being both. Why would you carry a second camera if your phone is the device you're going to always carry with you? Mr. Joswiak said. From the outset, ever-improving photography was part of Apple's program, he said. But what wasn't expected? Selfie mania. The next phone has a front-facing camera, and we were trying to figure out what would you do with a front-facing camera, recalled Justin Santamaria, an engineering manager who led the development of FaceTime in 2010. You could take a picture with the front-facing camera. Is that going to be big? I didn't know. It was big, very big. Selfies exploded, becoming a top form of expression among younger iPhone owners. So did the apps that facilitated sharing them. Mr. Shoemaker recalls talking to a 21-year-old, Evan Spiegel, working out of his dad's house with his concept for disappearing photo messages. "I'm thinking this is going to be used for bad things," he said. "If there's a disappearing message at the end of it, there's got to be a nefarious intent, right?" Apple worked with Mr. Spiegel on content moderation policies and allowed the Snapchat app into the store. Mr. Spiegel is now CEO of Snap, a $23 billion publicly traded company. Mr. Santamaria's project, FaceTime, grew to be an important medium for communication, made all the more valuable during the global COVID-19 pandemic. iPhone 6, 2014. The smartphone competition got bigger, literally. Android phone makers, particularly Samsung, had expanded the size of the screens to 5 and even 6 inches. The Wall Street Journal's Walt Mossberg called the first Galaxy Note with a 5.3-inch screen positively gargantuan. Apple underestimated the demand for larger displays. Recalling the time, Mr. Joswiak said, "Samsung had ripped off our technology. They took the innovations that we had created, created a poor copy of it, and just put a bigger screen around it." Apple sued Samsung for patent infringement, and by the end of the first decade, Samsung had paid Apple hundreds of millions in compensation. A Samsung spokeswoman said the company has pioneered many mobile industry firsts, including large OLED display and water and dust-resistant devices. Apple finally caved and expanded the screens on the iPhone 6 and 6 Plus, which went on to be some of the company's best-selling devices. Today's iPhones have even bigger displays. Apple also followed Samsung with water-resistant models, wireless charging, and other small but powerful features smartphone users now take for granted. iPhone 11, 2019. Some will argue that the iPhone X in 2017, which killed the home button and introduced Face ID facial recognition, was a huge leap. I say an even bigger one came with the iPhone 11 models and their dramatically improved battery life. No longer did we need to run around with battery backpacks and extra chargers. And all that, the bigger screens, the powerful cameras, the all-day battery life, left us with a powerful computer in our hands that was harder than ever to put down. And social media companies developed algorithms to send us content and notifications to keep us hooked. That wasn't part of the 2007 vision. It's hard to disagree that the iPhone is a powerful instrument for work, education, communication, and entertainment. But at the same time, we want to help people with the fact that there's moderation needed, Mr. Joswiak said. Sometimes that does mean you have to temper how much you use it. In 2018, Apple introduced Screen Time, which allows you to set time limits on apps and provides feedback into how much time you're spending on your phone. It is especially useful for parents hoping to keep their children from overusing devices. Throughout my conversations, I realized one thing above all else. The thought these people put into the iPhone was more about making it the best device possible, not as much what world-altering impact it would have. Steve Jobs isn't here to reflect on what is perhaps his greatest legacy, but maybe he saw it coming. "I want to build really good tools that I know in my gut and my heart will be valuable," he said in a 1994 interview. "Then you just stand back and get out of the way, and these things take on a life of their own."
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1: Google taps smartphones Bluetooth to foil phishing attempts on user logins. By Michael Kahn in PC Magazine on May 11th. The company is going to roll out the Bluetooth-based login method for more users in the coming months, citing the threat of more sophisticated phishing attacks. To stop hackers from breaking into online accounts, Google is going to start using the Bluetooth functionality on users' smartphones to verify that a login is legit. The company announced the effort at Google I/O on Wednesday, citing the threat of more advanced phishing attacks from hackers. To stop such attempts, you can set up two-factor authentication for online accounts. This requires anyone logging in to supply both the correct password and a one-time passcode, which is usually generated on the user's smartphone. However, Google says more hackers are coming up with ways to beat such two-factor authentication systems. In some cases, the culprits will try to trick users into handing over the one-time passcode by sending a fake text message from the account provider, such as Google. In other cases, the attacker will send the user a fake website that's capable of stealing and then reusing the login credentials, including the two-factor code, from a victim in real time. In these attacks, a user thinks they're logging into the intended site, just as in a standard phishing attack, Google says. But instead of deploying a simple static phishing page that saves the victim's email and password when the victim tries to log in, the phisher has deployed a web service that logs into the actual website at the same time the user is falling for the phishing page. These phishing attempts underscore a vulnerability with traditional two-factor authentication systems. A savvy hacker can still remotely trick the victim into solving any authentication challenge during the login process. In response, Google says it's come up with a promising solution, which requires anyone logging into your online account to be physically close to the computer. To pull this off, the company will tap the Bluetooth functionality on the user's smartphone to authenticate the sign-in request. To be clear, this login method is different from simply generating a prompt on your smartphone to verify the login. We use Bluetooth to ensure your phone is close to the device you're logging into, Google says. Like physical security keys, this helps prevent a distant attacker from tricking you into approving a sign-in on their browser, giving us an added layer of security against the kind of person-in-the-middle attacks that can still work against SMS or Google Prompt. The company actually debuted the technology back in 2019 as a more secure way to log into your Google account. The system uses the FIDO2 standard and stores a cryptographic key on your phone, which can be used to sign authentication requests over Bluetooth to unlock the designated online account. No cryptographic data is ever transmitted from your phone to the computer, making it resistant to phishing attacks. Google previously made the system opt-in, but now the company plans on using the Bluetooth authentication method more widely to foil suspected phishing attempts. Over the next couple of months, we'll be rolling out this technology in more places, which you might notice as a request for you to enable Bluetooth while logging in, so we can perform this additional security check, the company wrote. On the downside, the authentication system only works on computers that support Bluetooth and browsers that support the FIDO2 standard. As an alternative, Google has begun experimenting with asking users to join their phone to the same Wi-Fi network as the computer they're logging into to verify that a sign-in is legit. Of course, while all these options dramatically increase account security, we also know that they can be a challenge for some of our users, which is why we're rolling them out gradually as part of a risk-based approach that also focuses on usability, the company adds. If we think an account is at higher risk, or if we see abnormal behavior, we're more likely to use these additional security measures. Still, over time, Google plans on phasing out traditional login methods. Instead, the company is joining Apple and Microsoft in adopting a new login system that relies on user smartphones or laptops to authenticate the sign-ins through Bluetooth. Phishing attacks have long been seen as a persistent threat, but these recent developments give us the ability to really move the needle and help more of our users stay safer online, Google says. Americans want big phones, not folding phones. On May 16th in PC Magazine by Sasha Segan. The biggest iPhone and Samsung models lead U.S. sales in the latest Wave 7 survey, but foldables fall short. Americans like their phones big, but they aren't sold on the value of foldables, according to the latest report from Wave 7 Research, which surveys retail store staff to get a picture of who's buying what in American mobile phones today. In its April report, Wave 7 said shoppers are going big. The Galaxy S22 Ultra is the top seller among Samsung phones at postpaid carriers. And the iPhone 13 Pro Max came in top among iPhones at Verizon and AT&T. The Pro Max's size and telephoto capabilities are major pluses for the top-of-the-line model, Wave 7 says. Small phones, meanwhile, fall far behind. The iPhone 13 mini is the worst-selling iPhone 13 model at all carriers, the report says. And 56% of reps are saying demand for the 2022 iPhone SE is weaker than it was for the 2020 model of the low-cost phones. Americans aren't paying $1,000 or more up front for these phones. They're on long-term payment plans. At prepaid, where folks pay up front, the story is very different. The low-cost Samsung Galaxy A13, Galaxy A32, and the 2021 Moto G Stylus 5G rule at Boost, Cricket, and Metro, the report says. That's been the state of the U.S. phone market for years. At postpaid, people are happy to pay $1,000 or more over 2 or 3 years for their phone. At prepaid, it's $350 or less. That trend has knocked out any real potential for popular global mid-range price phones in the U.S., something I call the unbuying valley. A group of new mid-rangers aims to challenge that. The $449 and $499 Google Pixel A, the $449 Samsung Galaxy A53, and the $499 Moto G Stylus 5G 2022, for example, we'll see in a few months if they get any traction. The failure of foldables. Big screens may be popular, but the even bigger screens of foldable phones aren't compelling buyers, Wave 7 said. In a survey of reps from the three major carriers, 77% of reps said they were not seeing solid demand for foldables. Several reps cited in the report said foldable prices were too high, which is something considering Samsung's $999 Galaxy Z Flip 3 is less expensive than both the best-selling Galaxy S22 Ultra and iPhone 13 Pro Max. On the other hand, Samsung's foldables are late in their yearly cycle right now. Motorola's foldable Razr is more than a year old, and nobody else has one in the U.S. There's no fresh-looking foldable on the market. There may be one more factor involved. In a separate survey, Wave 7 says reps told them that camera capabilities were the number one feature shoppers were looking for in smartphones. Foldable phones, so far, haven't had the best cameras. And if that's top of mind for shoppers, it could put foldables low on many lists.
0: Thank you for listening to this week's Chips and Bytes. I'm volunteer reader Steve Rinke. Remember, show segments can be heard on the CNBShow.com. You can send us questions at questions@thecnbshow.com. That's the C as in chips and B as in bytes, show.com. Our editor is Joseph Weidekamp. We'll be back next Friday. We hope you'll join us then. For most of you, Footlight Parade is coming up next, here on GateWave.

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1: When you go out to a restaurant, it's valuable to know just how good it is. And that's when the Michelin Guide came into being. But how did a Thai manufacturer get into the rating of restaurants? The Michigan Guide started as little more than a driver's roadside companion. In 1900, as a way to promote more automobile travel and in turn boost the sales for their company, the Michelin brothers launched the Michelin Guide. As the guide evolved, so did its approach to evaluating dining establishments. And in the 1920s, Michelin began hiring critics to anonymously assess and review restaurants at length. A Michelin star is one of the highest honors in the culinary world, signifying exceptional quality in a restaurant's cuisine. The famed star system debuted in 1926. At first, rankings consisted only of a single star. But by 1931, the three-star system, still used today, made its debut. A single star denoted a very good restaurant. Two stars signified excellent cooking worth a detour. And three stars represented exceptional cuisine worth a special journey. To date, Michelin has sold more than 30 million copies of its guidebooks. 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
6: 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Today, I'll be reading from EW.com, copyright 2026, Meredith Publishing. And now I'll begin with Viola Davis, Bethany Joy Lenz, and more stars react to Hayden Panettiere's death, Truly a Light, by Shelby Stavale. Hayden Panettiere's famous friends and former co-stars are speaking out after the news of her death at age 36. A rep for Panettiere, known for her roles in shows like Heroes and Nashville, confirmed her death to Entertainment Weekly on August 16th in a statement released on behalf of the actress's father, Alan Skip Panettiere. It is with profound sadness that we share the tragic passing of our beloved Hayden. She was an incredible light and a force of nature who brought immeasurable love and joy to all who knew her and to the millions who watched her on screen, the statement read. We ask for privacy as our family takes time to